0: A fool, lame brain, or idiot.
1: Meanwhile, in the sleeping quarters... Karen Trex is pregnant.
2: Thank you so very much for...
3: this bloody polite technology is driving me!
4: Are you sure you're all right?
3: No, I'm not! What are we going to do, Stuart, if they find out I'm pregnant?
4: Karen,
3: we'll be arrested, we'll be caught martial.
4: Hey, come on, calm down, calm down. That's it, that's it. Take a breath. That's it. Now, is it mine?
3: Of course it's yours!
4: What the hell are we going to do?
1: To preserve morale, fleet regulations forbid sexual intimacy between crew members. Although Karen and Stuart have hidden their relationship for several weeks, an unplanned pregnancy will make things increasingly difficult to conceal.
4: This is bad. Really bad. Really, really, really bad.
3: Stuart!
4: I joined the fleet for adventure, not to wash nappies.
3: You need to take responsibility.
4: I mean, it was my first time. How unlucky is that? 1 minute a virgin, next minute a father.
3: Exactly. Grow up. But we need to sort it out. Melissa suspects. I know she does. We need a plan.
4: Right. Right, a plan. Well, how long will it be before you start showing?
3: A couple of months.
4: Right. That gives us a couple of months to think of a plan. Meanwhile, let's pretend nothing's happening. No one will know. Act like you're normal.
3: Oh, that's a great plan, Stuart. Well done. See? No, they don't.
4: No, this is another alarm. Another alarm altogether.
1: Episode 4. Sick. An hour later on the bridge, the crew are still trying to decipher which alarm it is.
5: Here we are. Flashing blue-yellow lights. Wail like a strangled cat.
6: What does it mean, Patterson?
5: Approaching enemy missile attack.
6: Oh, my God! Action stations, people! A missile attack!
7: It's not really yellow, is it, that night? It's more... ochre.
8: She's right. It is a bit ochre.
5: Flashing blue and ochre lights. Oh, the fridge needs defrosting.
6: Oh, my God, defrost the fridge. Do it, people.
9: Yeah, hang on. If you listen, it's not just a wail. There's more of a... Well, there's a sort of... ah, going on behind the wail. That's more of a rhythmic... ah. Can you hear?
8: He's right. What's that mean, Patterson?
5: Here we are. Flashing blue and ochre. Wailing cat. Rhythmic. Unidentified planet approaching.
6: Unidentified planet? This is what we're here for. This is what it's all about. Planet approaching, people. If it's a new one, Bags, I get to name it.
10: Orbit established, sir.
8: As far as I can tell, it's a new one, sir.
5: What are you going to call it, sir?
9: I was thinking Macclesfield.
5: Isn't that a bit provincial? Shouldn't you name it after something more exciting?
9: Runcorn?
8: Initial readings suggest the planet is a dust-filled, barren wasteland.
9: Runcorn it is, then. Right, spacesuits on, people. Let's pop down and have ourselves a look.
11: Do we have to, sir? We're always checking out dusty planets, and there's never anything there.
7: Except dust.
9: May I remind you, it is our job to seek out life. Out here, it is vital we keep our enthusiasm. I've been in space all my life, but still I go to the library and learn new words. Why? Because I'm your captain, and I have a responsibility to speak impressively with big words. So, everyone, pull yourselves together, or I'll have to give you a good whack across the backside with my shillelagh.
5: Your what?
9: Shillelagh. It's a stout stick or cudgel. Now, let's beam ourselves down to the surface.
7: The thing is, sir, I'm not actually feeling very well.
9: Oh, what's the matter, Karen?
7: I just feel a bit under the weather. Not 100%, just... So maybe I should stay behind.
11: I'm not feeling too good either, sir.
9: Well, you too, Jackson.
11: Yeah, I'm just really, really tired, you know. I think I should maybe lie down for a bit.
9: Oh, dear. What do you think, Patterson? Faced with an exciting new planet, my crew are collapsing around me.
5: Yes, I'm feeling a bit unwell, too.
9: Well, not you as well.
5: Why don't you go down, sir? I'll stay here and take charge of the ship.
9: Well, I can't have you running the ship if you're ill.
5: No, I can manage, sir.
8: Would you like me to examine them, sir?
7: No, you don't need to do that.
9: New life to search for, and we need to be on top form. Clive 55, take them to the lab for analysis.
1: 11:30 a.m. The crew of the Really Invincible Three are coming down with an illness that leaves them tired, listless, and not really up to much.
12: Hello, Karen. How are you feeling now?
7: Oh, fine. Not really up to much, really. A bit tired.
12: Dearie me. What's your diagnosis, Doctor?
8: It's difficult to say, as she's refusing to submit to a thorough examination, but Stuart here...
12: He has submitted to an examination, I see. Oh.
8: Yes. I've strapped him to the wall, put his legs in clamps, and stretched his eyes open with metal clips.
12: Why have you done that?
8: To see what happens.
12: And what does happen?
8: Well, not much. I mean, he must be in considerable discomfort, but he doesn't seem very bothered.
11: I am quite bothered.
8: You're not really bothered, though, are you? He'd stay there for hours without much fuss.
11: Bit of fuss.
8: So whatever Karen's got, I think he's definitely got it as well.
12: So what's your diagnosis?
8: Well, they might just be good-for-nothing malingering lazy oafs, or it could be the beginnings of a dreadful plague.
12: That's a terrible diagnosis, if a little vague. Clive, we've a new planet sitting there just waiting to be explored. Can you work on some sort of cure?
8: Yeah, but I can't really be asked.
12: Don't tell me you're coming down with it too.
8: No, I'm not. I just can't really be asked.
12: Right. Well, if you ask me, you need to be asked, seeing as you're the ship's scientist. I demand you come up with a cure.
8: I could put a coffee on.
12: That's a good start.
8: I do have another suggestion, which might be a safer, yet still interesting way to explore this planet. Our planetary probe. It has multiple speeds, arms and robot sensors. If we send this down to the planet, we can do all the exploring and analysis, and we can stay up here and just sort of sit around.
12: I don't know if that's...
8: It cost the Federation £53 million to develop. I think we should really use it. It's called the Bagel.
12: The Bagel? Why is it called the Bagel?
8: Because it's shaped like a bagel. If it was motorised...
12: Right, you've convinced me, Cloud 55. Let's beam the Bagel down to the planet. Listen up, crew. Just, relax. Sit around for a bit.
1: 1 p.m. and the Bagel has been beamed down to the desolate, barren surface of Runcor.
12: Oh, yes, yes, we're getting a lot of data already, aren't we? Numbers. More numbers. Fascinating. Is it fascinating, Cloud?
8: Oh, yes.
12: Great, great. What does it mean?
8: Dust. It means lots of dust. Big dust. Small dust. Really small dust.
5: Any chance this Bagel could tell us what the planet's actually like?
8: Yes, hang on.
12: Listen. We're getting feedback on the general atmosphere and mood communicated through music.
8: He's choosing tracks that tell us how he feels at any one time.
12: Oh, very nice. What does it actually mean?
8: Well, there are no hostilities. The little fellow is comfortable and filled with a mellow calm.
12: Isn't technology marvellous?
8: Oh. He's quite excited now. He just wants to have fun and he feels like a girl.
12: Of course he does. He's enjoying the exploring. See, just doing something can make you feel better. Put some colour in your cheeks, doesn't it, Karen?
7: Yes, sir. Excuse me.
8: Hold on, everyone. Look. Look. We're getting visuals through the Bagel.
12: Oh, let's have a look.
8: There. Dust. Loads of it. And if I turn on the revolving upper Bagel, we can see dust all around for 360 degrees. And we can speed it up.
5: He doesn't look very steady.
8: He's equipped with the finest double-shot PK-90 absorbers, combined with an automatic inflatable quad track, which allows him to cover any terrain.
5: He's stuck.
8: No, he'll just be collecting samples. Resting.
12: Your Bagel sounds a little depressed, Clive.
8: Well, I think he needs a little help. I mean, he's in a rut.
11: Sounds like that Bagel is overheating.
5: Put him in a toaster where he belongs.
8: He just needs a little nudge.
5: He just needs stuffing with cream cheese.
8: Sir, all we need is someone to give him a little push out of the rut, that's all. He costs £53 million, it's the least we could do.
12: Okay, volunteers, please, to beam down to the planet. Karen, fancy a trip?
7: I'm not really feeling
12: it. Nonsense, nonsense. Think of it as a holiday. Do you the world a good. Beam her down, Jackson.
11: Okay, sir.
7: I can't go down there in my condition.
12: They'll never suspect us if you do this. No pregnant woman in her right mind would take on a mission as fraught with danger as beaming down to an unknown planet.
11: It's a brilliant diversion.
3: Oh! Do you think?
1: 2 p.m. Recently pregnant Karen Trex has been beamed down to the unexplored planet to reactivate the £53 million planetary probe.
8: Okay, Karen, can you see the bagel?
3: Yes.
8: Can you see at the back of the bagel there's a panel of flashing buttons?
3: Yes.
8: What I want you to do is to reach towards the buttons, avoid them, and give the bagel a little push.
3: Okay.
8: Now let the bagel work his magic.
3: It's not doing much. Oh no! Hold on, it just flipped a pebble.
11: I'm getting some strange readings here, Clive. I'm not sure what they mean.
8: It's dust. It's just dust. Right, Karen, plan B. Take the satellite dish we've given you and attach it to your head.
11: Clive, that's a lot of dust now.
5: It's a dust storm.
3: Oh! My foot's stuck!
13: Repeat that, Karen.
3: My foot's stuck in a rock!
13: Oh, dear. She's gone the same way as the bagel. volunteers, please, to go down here, Karen and Nudge.
5: Nobody's going down there, sir.
11: Patterson's right, that storm's coming in fast. We've got to beam them back.
5: Them? Them?
11: You've got Karen and the bagel.
3: Oh, my God. Look.
13: Yeah,
3: look,
13: yeah. Don't worry, Karen. It's just a dust storm.
3: No. No, there's something else. I can see her. Oh, my God.
13: Karen? Karen, are you there?
11: The storm's blocking the signal. I can't look on.
8: Well, try harder. We really need to beam that bagel back.
11: And Karen?
8: Karen, yes, but especially the bagel, because it costs £53 million.
13: I'm counting on you, Jackson. In all my years as captain, I have never, I repeat, never lost a bagel. I've burnt a tea cake. That was bad enough.
11: You're forgetting your crew, sir.
13: Oh, I've lost loads of them.
1: After several minutes of trying, the crew have a glimmer of hope as Stuart Jackson manages to beam back an enormous quantity of dust.
8: Dust, sir.
13: Yes, I can see that. Can you see anything else?
11: There. What's that?
13: Is it? It is. Hooray!
8: Hello. Are you all right?
13: Oh. It's working! Come on, little one. Let's go to the lab and analyse all the lovely dust you've got.
11: What about Karen? She's stuck. She's stuck in the dust storm.
8: I should have told her to wear an oxygen suit.
1: Things do not look good for communications expert Karen Trex. The storm has engulfed the whole of Runcorn, making contact impossible. Captain Gordon Taylor has no choice but to order a full-scale emergency code red rescue alert and immediately sounds the alarm.
11: Come on, one, two.
5: Let's do it!
1: Like all Federation craft, the Really Invincible 3 is fitted with a deep space reconnaissance vehicle as standard. The highly manoeuvrable, compact but rarely used craft is nicknamed the Ferret, not only on account of its ability to get in and out of any hole, but also because it smells a bit.
11: Lean back. This is going to be one hell of a kick.
5: Oh, well done, Jackson. We'll push it to the planet, shall we? Move over, I'll drive.
11: No, I'll drive.
5: Get out of the way!
13: I must say it's heartening to see you all so enthusiastic for a change. I was right, wasn't I? All you need is to do something. Get the blood pumping.
11: Your fingernails! Oh, they're like claws.
13: Jackson, let Patterson drive. God knows she's wanted to run a ship long enough.
3: Thank you, sir.
13: Where's Clive got to?
8: Clive! Sorry, sir. I was just analysing the dust. Really, it's fascinating.
13: Not now, Clive. There's a crew member to save.
1: Although the crew appear to have beaten off the illness that leaves them tired, listless, and not up to much, another plague, much more virulent, is about to strike.
13: What's going on? I can't see.
5: It's the dust storm, sir, obliterating the view from the windows, sir.
13: Windows? I can't see any windows.
5: That's your hair, sir, obliterating the view through your eyes.
13: Is it? Well, yes, you're right. It's growing remarkably quickly. Patterson, could you hold it out of my eyes for me?
5: I'm trying to land the craft.
13: Well, let Jackson do that. I trust his oily hands with the ship, but not with my hair.
5: You said I could be in charge of the craft.
13: Damn it, Patterson, you're my second in command. Take charge of my fringe. That's better. Ow, what's those nails?
14: Landing now, sir.
13: Jackson, did you shave this morning?
14: Yes, sir.
13: You've got a good inch of growth there. Just because there's a life to save doesn't mean we have to let standards slip.
1: 15 minutes later, they've landed on the planet's surface. But nobody is going anywhere.
8: How would you like it, sir?
6: I don't know.
8: How about a bob?
6: Look, whatever's simplest, Clive, it's growing as fast as you cut it.
8: I might set up a salon. I could call it Clive's. Something for the weekend, sir?
11: Shouldn't we be rescuing Karen?
6: Don't worry, Jackson. Karen is our highest priority.
14: Oh, my God, I'm going grey. What's happening to me? Clive, what's the science on this?
8: What?
14: Why is my hair going grey?
8: Don't know.
5: Yes, you do.
8: What?
5: He knows.
8: I don't. What I do know is the science of healthy hair, and I've been developing... Hang on.
1: I've been developing a high-strength salon-quality hair serum that eliminates the signs of ageing.
5: Stop stalling, Clive. You know what this is about. I can see it in your eyes.
14: Clive, I demand to know why my eyebrows need plaiting.
8: It's all perfectly normal, sir.
5: Normal? Have you seen these fingernails?
14: Yes. Would you like a manicure?
5: Tell us what's happening, or they're going to start burrowing into your skull.
14: All right.
8: It's the dust. The dust we've all been inhaling.
5: The dust you brought up with your bloody bagel.
8: Yes, well, I analysed it, and it turns out there's some new life in it.
6: New life?
8: Yes. New life.
5: What sort of new life?
8: A bacteria.
5: Bacteria?
8: Yes, bacteria. Or, if you like, a plague.
5: Plague?
8: And there's certainly no apathy in this one. In fact, your bodies are developing at an alarming rate, hence the fingernails and the rapid hair growth, or in Stuart's case, the hair loss.
14: What? I'm going bald?
8: Yeah, there's a widening patch on the top of your head.
5: Oh, yes, there is.
8: It's pretty bad.
14: All right, all right.
8: Clearly, as you grow older, you are destined to lose your hair.
5: We're growing old?
14: This is terrible. Why didn't you tell us?
8: I did try to tell you, but you were all wrapped up with getting Karen.
5: Bugger Karen, we're getting old.
8: Every day is about half a year in your body's natural lifespan, so as I'm saying this, you might notice more lines appearing on your face, or thighs dropping at an alarming rate.
5: Oh, my God!
8: What's also interesting is that the dust itself is made up of, wait for it, bones. Bones of ancient life, long since wiped out. This planet was once teeming with life. But it was destroyed by a bacteria that made everything age so fast. Species died out before they could reproduce. And that bacteria is alive and well. Congratulations, sir. You have discovered new life.
14: Well, I want it destroyed.
8: But you can't do that. This pioneering breakthrough you've been waiting for. You can even name it after yourself. Imagine a horrible new disease called Captain Gordon Taylor. Or if you could prefer, I could name it. How about... accelerated time syndrome that would lead to rapid aging and certain death within years. Or for short, ATSTWLTRACDWY.
5: In the time it took you to say that, I have lost my youth. We need to get out of here. Now!
14: We can't leave Karen.
6: Oh, he's right, Patterson.
5: Sir, listen to me. I'm 32 now. I still have a good few years in me. Right now, I still fit in this leather skirt. In a few hours' time... I might not.
6: You do seem to be filling out a little.
5: Right, that's decided.
14: Captain, please, we can't leave Karen.
6: I don't know, it's a tricky one. There are four of us and one of her. As your captain, I must weigh up one life against four lives with rapidly sagging buttocks. It's serious, serious stuff. can someone pass me those nasal hair clippers?
5: Just a minute. Clive, how come you've not got it?
14: What?
5: The plague. Look at him. He looks the same as he ever did.
14: That's true, Clive.
5: Spit it out now or I'll blow your brains out.
14: Well, I took the antidote.
5: Antidote?
14: Yes.
5: Why didn't you tell us there was an antidote?
14: Well, you didn't ask. And I wanted to see what happened.
8: And it is fascinating. And it needs to be documented.
5: Where's the antidote? Get me the antidote!
14: It's in the lab. It's back on the ship.
6: Back to the ship, people!
14: Clive, I won't forget this. This is a court-martial offence.
6: Wait. We can't just leave her. There's something you don't know. About Karen. She's
5: what?
6: Karen's pre...
5: Spit it out, Jackson. Let's hear it. Are you even man enough to say it?
6: Karen's she's pretty.
14: She is, Jackson, but I'm not sure that's the reason to give her special treatment. If she was ugly, should we leave her? We do not discriminate here. Let's get the hell out of here. This whole trip has been an absolute disaster. And you, Clive, there's only one word for it. You are a lunkhead.
8: A lunkhead?
14: It means fool, lame brain, or idiot.
15: Hello?
14: Oh, my God. There's something out there.
15: Can you hear me? Can you let me in?
14: Whatever it is, don't let it in. If it's new life, I don't want to know. I've had enough of your new life.
8: I think it's Karen, sir.
14: Think! No, no, think! No, no, I need more than that, Clive. I don't want scientific speculation, I want facts.
15: Please, can I come in?
8: It's Karen, sir.
5: Can we just get out of here?
16: Wait, I'm opening the doors.
5: I need to get some moisturiser.
16: You don't get out of the way. You'll need more than moisturiser. Karen!

0: All right, Karen.
1: Dust. All the dust. But something else out there. I saw something. There's something.
2: There's no time for that now, Karen. We've got to go. Just tell her, Clive.
0: Karen, there's a plague. That's why Stuart's going bald. Why Patterson's got crow's feet.
3: I've not got crow's feet.
0: Why the captain's got a ponytail, and that'll be why you've got...
2: Good Lord, Karen, your belly's swollen up like a beach ball. What have you been eating out there?
3: Oh, for God's sake.
1: I saw something. A light coming through, like a figure. Then? Well, I passed out. Then I woke up. Then I passed out again. I woke up, passed out. Then I woke up.
0: She's passed out.
3: She'll wake up.
0: Sounds like she's found some new life, sir.
2: I don't care. Look, liver spots. And I'm right out of razors. I want to get as far from this planet as possible. I want all the dust everywhere removed. Get the Hoover out. I never want to see any more dust.
4: Captain Gordon Taylor and his crew return to the ship, wiser, but 8 months older than when they left.
1: A light. I saw a light. There's something.
2: Karen, glad to have you back. How are you feeling?
1: Can I have a tomato juice? And a packet of salt and vinegar crisps and a large pickled onion.
2: I'm not sure...
1: Now!
2: Jackson, could you sort all that out for her?
5: I'll give it a go.
2: This is your chance to redeem yourself, Clive 55. Give us your diagnosis.
0: I'm afraid, sir, she's picked something up.
2: Not another plague?
0: Not exactly a plague. Something more, well... Let's just say it's sexually transmitted.
2: Good Lord, what has she been doing?
5: Sorry, Karen, I couldn't...
6: I just want some crisps and a pickled onion. It's no big deal.
0: What the hell's the matter with her?
5: It must be the shock, sir, of being stranded on...
2: You're just an engineer, Jackson. Let's hear what the doctor has to say.
3: Oh, for God's sake, sir, look at her. She's pregnant.
2: Don't be ridiculous. She can't be pregnant. Go on, Doctor.
0: Well, I've done a scan, sir. There is definitely a baby in Karen's belly.
2: But there can't be. We are a tight unit here. We don't do babies. We don't do intimacy of any sort. The rules are very clear on this matter.
3: It appears they have been broken, sir.
2: Well, who would do such a thing?
3: Well, Karen, for one, must be a suspect.
2: I'd find this hard to believe.
3: Jackson?
0: What?
3: You know what.
2: Hold on just a minute. Let's think this through.
3: Let's not, sir.
2: She wasn't pregnant when she went down to the planet, but when she came back...
5: You mean maybe she got pregnant on the planet?
6: Did you wish?
5: Karen... You saw something on the planet, you say?
6: Oh, yes. Yes, a light. There was something.
3: She was hallucinating.
5: And a figure. You said there was a figure.
6: Yep, a figure. There was a figure. Like a glowing, a beatific glowing figure. Rainbow.
3: Please.
6: And it spoke to me. It said, Karen.
5: In a booming voice.
6: Yes. Karen.
3: You said that you passed out.
6: Then I passed out.
5: And when she woke, she was with child. Good Lord.
3: Tell me you're not going to believe that. Please, before one of us dies.
2: Well, it is possible. It's as good as any other explanation.
3: What, like Jackson and Karen had sex?
2: Oh, I find that hard to believe. I trust Karen, and I doubt she would jeopardise her career in the fleet with such trivial urges.
5: True enough.
2: And as for Jackson, yeah, he's incapable of it. I mean, look at him. He couldn't father a child.
5: No, it's true.
2: And there are several hours unaccounted for, during which Karen has no memory, plenty of time to be,
3: rogered by a deity.
6: It wasn't like that, Melissa. It was more of a miracle conception.
2: A miracle conception?
5: A virgin birth.
2: A virgin birth.
5: And one thing's for sure, sir. If she is giving birth to some sort of god, there'll definitely be a fleet commendation in it for
2: you. Yes. You're right. Just hang on. The prophecy. Of course.
6: What prophecy?
2: The prophecy of Steve. Could it be all those years ago? Is this it?
3: Are you going to tell us what you're talking about?
2: No. No, I'm not. Not yet. But soon. All I will say is what is about to happen, people, is beyond our simple comprehension. There are no words to describe... Well, in fact, at times like this, a good captain would have a perfect word, a rousing word, to sum up what's going on here. Right now, Karen is going to need a lot of support through this difficult time, and I suggest we all repair to my quarters for a little bonding musical therapy.
6: Oh.
2: Everyone, bring your instruments. Except for Karen.
6: Oh.
2: You sit this one out. Lie on the floor. Loll about and do some breathing. Okay, everyone. Soft and gentle. One, two, three. Good. Keep it nice and light. It's fluffy pieces. Remember, the baby can hear everything.
4: And so, another hard day on the spaceship draws to a close.
2: Are you breathing with the music, Karen?
1: Yes, sir.
4: The challenges in space are infinite. What happens next, nobody knows. In The Spaceship, Captain Gordon Taylor is played by James Fleet, Stuart Jackson by Paul Barnhill, Karen Trex by Rosie Cavaliero, Melissa Patterson by Emily Joyce, and Clive 55 by Neil Warhurst. The narrator is Nicholas Bolton. The Spaceship is written by Paul Barnhill and Neil Warhurst and is directed by Sally Evans.

0: I've been gardening in white gloves.
1: Just to prove that dirt can't hide from new Tide. Tide's been intensified to bring you cleanness no other low-priced powder can beat. 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

0: down.
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0: The Mutual Broadcasting System presents Quiet Please, which is written and directed by Willis Cooper and which features Ernest Chappell. Quiet Please for tonight is called I Always Marry Juliet.
1: I did knock. I assure you I knocked several times. I can read signs. It says knock before entering. And I knocked and then I entered. Sir, my name is Rambo Bainbridge. I give you my card. Modestly, I may say that my name is not unknown in the theater. The Shakespearean theater, that is. I am no strolling player, a dashing hero in white flannels today, an elderly mountebank in a straw hat tomorrow. I have devoted my talents to the creations of the immortal bard, the sweet singer of Stratford-upon-Avon, the immortal Shakespeare himself. I take it you are not unfamiliar with his great works. Perhaps you have even seen me threading the boards in Macbeth. Tomorrow and tomorrow and tomorrow creeps in this petty pace from day to day. Or possibly as the noble Mark Antony in Julius Caesar. The evil that men do lives off to them. The good is often tarred with their bones. I had great success in the part of Antony. However, my greatest triumphs have been in the romantic role of Romeo. Lady, by yonder blessed moon, I swear the tips with silver all these fruity drops, fruit tree tops. But soft, what light through yonder window breaks? It is the east, and Juliet is the sun. I always did better with that one.
2: What can I...
1: I beg your pardon.
2: I was trying to say, what can I do for you?
1: Why, my dear sir, I was given to understand that casting was going on here. Why else would I pay a visit to this, rather musty cubicle? Eh?
2: You talk a great deal.
1: Naturally, sir. Speaking is my profession. Speaking is my life, my being, my métier. You speak French? I have been told I speak it like a native. Poussons les nièges d'antan. Let's speak to myself briefly. I am prepared to deliver on short notice any one of a large number of Shakespearean parts. Othello, Romeo, Dromio, Bottom the Weaver, King Henry the Fourth, Fifth, Sixth, Petruchio, Henry the Eighth.
2: I am reasonably familiar with the characters of Shakespeare, sir.
1: Ah, good. Good, good.
2: You say you have played Romeo?
1: Innumerable times, sir. Two packed houses. I recall one time in, I believe it was in Moline, Illinois. Is Moline in Illinois? When they placed kitchen chairs in the aisles in addition to the hundreds of occupied seats in the house.
2: When did you last play Romeo?
1: Alas, it has been some time since. But I am a very quick study, sir, that I assure you. I could be up in several days, say, 3 days.
2: What have you been doing recently?
1: I have just concluded a very successful run as, on the radio.
2: A Shakespearean role, no doubt?
1: I am sorry to say it was not. Although it was very interesting in a, shall I say, sordid way.
2: What night were you on?
1: This, sir, was an afternoon presentation.
2: Soap?
1: Phonograph needles.
2: And your part?
1: I played the part of Clapper Claude Duddy.
2: Oh.
1: Heavy, naturally. A part a little like a sort of poor man's Macbeth. Perhaps a touch of Kafka.
2: And the part is finished now.
1: Sir, a regard for the truth compels me to admit I was replaced by a young man who had a different conception of the character of Clapper Claude Duddy.
2: They didn't appreciate your technique, I take it.
1: That director. I also read a commercial message.
2: My,
1: indeed. Well, sir, shall we look over the contract?
2: We'll see, Mr. Bainbridge. I seem vaguely to recall your name.
1: Yes. I was afraid of that.
2: I don't remember just how.
1: I am the man who married Juliet.
2: Ah, yes. That's it. Oh, yes.
1: Sir, you are a man of the world.
2: It's been said that I am.
1: I always wanted to grow a beard myself. I think I'd be very distinguished with a beard.
2: No doubt.
1: But all was playing Romeo, you know. It can't be done. Besides, my beard always comes out straight. This half comes out red.
2: So, you're the man who married Juliet.
1: The man who always married Juliet.
2: Would you care to tell me about it?
1: I prefaced my remarks by suggesting that you are a man of the world, sir. As I myself am. I was young and ebullient when I first played Romeo to her Juliet. The city, let it be nameless, save to explain that it was in central Illinois, a section of our great country at that time somewhat lost to culture. However, a group of young seekers after the light, peer-wise, ventured to put on Romeo and Juliet, and I was summoned from Chicago, where I'd been playing.
2: Playing Shakespeare?
1: At that juncture in my career, I was singing illustrated songs in a small house on South State Street. I shall never forget my first meeting with the young woman who played the part of Juliet.
2: Anne Elizabeth Fiedler.
1: What? How did you know that, sir?
2: One read.
1: Oh, the newspapers. Ah, publicity, publicity. Well, Anne Elizabeth was young, Anne Elizabeth was beautiful, Anne Elizabeth was unsophisticated, I thought. I was introduced to her at our first rehearsal meeting,

0: I can think of nothing to say to her but that lovely speech I first quoted to you from Act 2, Scene 2. Lady, by yonder blessed moon, I swear the trips with Silver Ollie's booty. And she picked me up at once.
1: Oh, swear not by the moon, the inconstant moon, that monthly changes in his circled orb, lest that thy love prove likewise variable.
0: And we went right through the scene, the entire scene, letter perfect, down to...
1: Good night. Good night. Parting is such sweet sorrow that I shall say good night till it be morrow.
0: Sleep dwell upon thine eyes, peace in thy breast, and so on. And I tell you, sir, the place rocked with the applause of our fellow players. And so we were married a week later in our costumes on the stage in the setting for Act 2, Scene 2. The romance of Romeo and Juliet was at last consummated in our presence. I like to think that the master himself, Shakespeare, would have liked that.
2: If Shakespeare had married him, there wouldn't have been any story.
0: Well, but... Jove, well, you know, I never thought of that. Perhaps he wouldn't have liked it then.
2: I expect.
0: Well, our marriage flourished for a time. And then there came the rift within the lute.
2: Tennyson, Idylls of the King.
0: Indeed? I thought that was Shakespeare, too.
2: Tennyson.
0: I must make a note of that. Well, I remember we were playing in Dodge Center, Kansas, or Dodge City, Iowa, or some such place. Fort Dodge, Minnesota, I think. I had met a young woman, the daughter of a plastering contractor, in one of our previous stands, and we found a great deal in common. She was interested in watercolor painting. Her name, I'm afraid I don't remember after all these years. By a strange coincidence, she turned up in Lake Dodge in Nebraska, or wherever it was. As a man of the world, I could do no less than invite her to supper after the performance. You understand?
2: Of course, of course.
0: And we were leaving the restaurant much, much later when we ran directly into Anne Elizabeth. There was little of the gentle Juliet about her, sir.
3: Well?
0: I was speechless. Anne Elizabeth wasn't.
3: So this is the friendly game of cards you're going to indulge in after the show. Well, I think I'll just shuffle you around a little bit. Oh, here's a hand for you, too.
4: Ouch!
3: You stay away from my husband, you hear?
0: It was intensely embarrassing. It was even more embarrassing when, 2 weeks later, Anne Elizabeth found me kissing the plasterer's daughter in Union Station in Minneapolis. Sir, those Minneapolis policemen are, rough and tumble.
2: And what did you do about it? Did you...
0: The crowning blow was when Anne Elizabeth purchased the traditional weapon of the outraged wife.
2: What?
0: A rolling pin. Playing the innocent, I asked her if she intended to bake an apple pie or two in our humble lodgings as we fared across the country.
2: What did she say to that?
3: No, darling Romeo. That I'm going to use to beat your brains out if I ever catch you with that woman again. So you'd better wear your crossover beard when you go out with her again if you don't want to wear this rolling pin for a hat.
0: She had a remarkably pungent manner of speech. I was both sorrowed and relieved when the balcony collapsed in Act 2, Scene 2, and she broke her neck.
2: How did that happen?
0: For some unaccountable reason, a stage brace seemed to have been removed. It was very depressing.
2: And then you married another Juliet?
0: It seems to me I've been marrying Juliet all my adult life. Yes, I married another. Faith McNulty. I was playing in Framingham, New Hampshire, Massachusetts, or somewhere when I met her. Faith was not young. Faith was not beautiful. Faith was an execrable actress.
2: Why did you marry her?
0: It seemed a good idea at the time. As a matter of fact, it was leap year, and she asked me.
5: Rambo, if you'll marry me, I'll start a Shakespearean company of our own. You can be the manager and do whatever plays you want to.
0: I thought, what would we use for money? But she answered that before I asked.
5: My great aunt Ruth in Stafford Springs left me $89,000, Rambo.
0: Well, I assure you that...

0: a different face on the matter. So we were married. We were married the day after we opened in Romeo and Juliet in South Boston. The most unfavorable notices, I must say. Mine were adequate, but poor Faith. I wish you could have heard her read that scene.
1: Oh, swear not by the moon, the inconstant moon, that monthly changes in her encircled orb, lest that thy love prove likewise variable.
0: To borrow an expression from the street. Oh, boy. I pleaded with her to resign the feminine lead part and to allow me to find another actress. I told her she could be the manager. She could do anything she wanted to.
1: I am the manager, Rambo. I will do anything I want to. It's my money.
0: There is very little one can do to argue with that sort of thing, sir.
2: Yes, I should think so.
0: The woman had no shame, sir. Nightly, I went on and suffered the torments of the, She had no sense of timing. She forgot lines. We had to hide prompters behind every tree, under every bench, outside the window in Friar Lawrence's cell. And I daily grew more and more haggard. That voice. I can hear it yet.
1: What if it be a poison which the friar subtly hath administered to have me dead?
3: Act 4, scene 3.
0: That's right. In Julius' chamber.
3: Well?
0: Scene 5, Act 4.
3: The nurse.
0: Alack, the day. She's dead. She's dead. She's dead!

0: You seem to have cut quite a swath along with Juliet, sir.
1: Shakespeare killed her, too?
0: No, he did. Well,
1: I don't know why I'm telling you all this, really.
0: Probably because I asked you.
1: Well, there were really only three of them.
0: Oh, is that so? I thought there were more.
1: It just seems like more. Oh, if I never play Romeo and Juliet again, I'll be happy. How about Coriolanus? I don't exactly understand Coriolanus, but then I don't really understand much of Shakespeare either.
0: You don't?
1: It's just words, a lot of it, to me.
0: Hmm. Well, what about Juliet number three?
1: Yes. That Juliet. Well, her name was really Juliet. And I'm afraid she's the only woman I ever loved in all my life.
0: Tell me about her.
1: Well, I suppose she was as close to the Juliet Shakespeare wrote about as any woman could be.
0: You think so?
1: Yes. Yes, I do. There wasn't a thing wrong with our marriage. We loved each other. There wasn't room for another woman in my life. Then.
0: Did you dispose of her, too?
1: I never fully realized my own inadequacies until I married Juliet. Why do I marry Juliet? What is it that makes me do it?
0: There is such a thing as destiny.
1: Destiny. Shakespeare was always talking about destiny and fate and those things. Things I don't understand. But they work out, do they not?
0: Very often.
1: I have a picture of Juliet.
2: Three words, dear Romeo, and good night indeed. If that thy bent of love be honorable, thy purpose marriage, send me word tomorrow by one that I'll procure to come to thee, where and what time thou wilt perform this rite. And all my fortunes at thy feet I'll lay, and follow thee, my Lord, throughout the world.
1: It is my soul that calls upon my name.
2: Romeo.
1: How silver sweet sound lovers' tongues by night. Like softest music to attending ears.

0: very beautiful picture. And she's dead?
1: I wish I never had to play Romeo and Juliet again. I could play... You're doing Shakespeare, of course.
0: Yes, nothing but Shakespeare.
1: Well, what kind of run do you expect?
0: How can anyone tell? With Shakespeare.
1: That's so. I remember once in Sheboygan, Wisconsin, or Sheboygan, Michigan, I can never tell them apart, we played 5 solid weeks. And when we came back the next year, we had to cut the last act of A Merchant of Venice because a burlesque troupe from Chicago was coming into town. How about King Lear?
0: I've thought of King Lear.
1: Child of Roland to the Dark Tower came. His word was still, I foe and thumb. I smell the blood of a British man. Or Hamlet. To be or not to be, that is the question. But I suppose you'll be wanting to do Romeo and Juliet.
0: I do need a Romeo.
1: Well, then, gaze on me, sir.
0: You didn't tell me all about your latest Juliet.
1: Frankly, I would be very happy to be back in the theater.
0: I must confess that I murdered a Juliet once, myself.
1: You did? Well, for goodness sake, I mean, by Jove, what kind of people are we? Did you really?
0: Yes.
1: Did you marry her, though?
0: Oh, no.
1: Oh, well, then. I married all of mine. 3 of them.
0: And the last one?
1: No. You tell me about the Juliet you killed first.
0: Oh, no.
1: Go on, please.
0: You first.
1: Well, I told you I loved her very much. She was good for my ego. I remember those nights after the show in hotels everywhere. It was always the same.
2: Rambo, let me get your slippers for you.
1: Thank you, my love. And would you fetch me a cold bottle of beer, too?
2: Oh, darling, I'm so sorry. I'm afraid there isn't any beer left. I'll run out to the corner and get some.
1: Oh, thank you, dearest. If you're going to do that, would you mind picking up a cigar or two for me? Panatellas, please.
2: Of course, dear. Anything else?
1: And I would love a sandwich, if the restaurant is still open.
2: Do you want a magazine, too?
1: No. Just the evening papers. Oh, if you see a racing form, bring it along, too. Will you?
2: Of course, sweetheart. I'll be right back.
1: I hope you will, darling. That pink shirt, I wanted to wear it tomorrow.
2: I'll be back in time to iron it for you, dear. Well, let me help you with your slippers first.
1: Oh, no. I guess I'm capable of taking care of myself. You run along.
2: All right, dear.
1: Wait! You didn't kiss

0: She sounds wonderful, sir.
1: She was always buying me things. Such neckties. I remember one. Oh, my dear sir. And such a cook. How many, many times I fell asleep to the sound of her washing the few dishes we had. After a succulent midnight meal of beef stroganoff, or chicken marengo, or chucrut garni. Cooked, my dear sir, over a gas flame in a room as often as not. And she never asked for a cent for herself. Always had a few extra dollars when I'd had a bad session at the track. And such an actress. You know, it's amazing. I never saw her play anything else but Juliet. I wish you could have seen her.
0: I'd like that very much.
1: Yes, you would.
0: And what did you say happened to her?
1: Well, she died.
0: Did you?
1: It was very odd. Singular, I mean.
0: What happened?
1: It was a Saturday night. I remember, because we had no performance that night. We played only a Saturday matinee, then a matinee on Sunday. I'd been playing cards with some of the prominent citizens of the city we were playing in, and I came home about 10 o'clock. I expected to find Juliet asleep. She wasn't. She was standing in the center of our room with a strange man. And their arms were around each other. And they were kissing. It was very bad. Very, very bad.
0: You killed her?
1: Oh, no. I am afraid I was rather violent, though. I saw red, as the saying goes. The man, who was somewhat smaller than I threw downstairs. Julia tried to explain, but she fainted. I was sorry she hit her head on the corner of the table, of course.
0: Is that what killed her?
1: Oh, no, no. I stormed out of the place and went out to a restaurant for dinner. And then after a full meal, I felt a little better, and I went back determined to forget her. I was a little late. She had hanged herself.
0: That's too bad.
1: Yes, it was. How was I to know that the man she was kissing was her brother who had just dropped in to see us both? So, sometimes I can hear their voices, my Judith. Anne Elizabeth.
2: Oh, swear not by the moon. In constant moon.
1: Faith.
3: That monthly changes in her encircled orb.
1: Judith.
2: Lest that my love prove likewise variable.
0: Well, come along, then.
1: Am I, tired?
0: I think so. But I want you to read against Juliet first. Out here, to the stage.
1: Why, you've, got it all dressed, haven't you?
0: Act two, scene two.
1: Oh.
0: Over there, by the balcony, if you please. Take it from, Lady by yonder blessed moon.
1: Well, where's Juliet?
0: Speak the speech, I pray you, as I pronounced it to you.
1: I say, that's the letter.
0: It's Shakespeare. Go on.
1: Well, Lady, by yonder blessed moon, I swear that tips with silver all these fruit tree tops.
4: Oh, swear not by moon, the inconstant moon, that must be changed
0: in
4: her.
1: Here! What is this?
0: You, talked about destiny, Rambo. Here's your destiny and mine.
1: What?
0: This is the destiny we spoke of, friend. This is your fate, your punishment. There are the three you murdered. There is the one I slew.
1: I don't...
0: Remember, Juliet had to die to make play. So, I found her poison.
1: Who the devil are you?
0: Why, I thought you knew, friend. My name is Shakespeare. William Shakespeare, at your service.

0: Quiet Please for tonight was called I Always Married Juliet. The man who spoke to you was Ernest Chappell. And James Monk played Shakespeare. The three Juliets were Margaret Draper, Abby Lewis, and Anne Seymour. Music for Quiet Please is played by Albert Berman. Now, for a word about next week's Quiet Please, here's my good friend Bill Cooper.
1: First, I must tell you that the characters on Quiet Please are not intended to represent any person living or dead, with the possible exception of Mr. Shakespeare. And there are certain people who doubt he lived anyway. The other characters are completely the children of my own imagination. If you happen to have the same name as one of them, it doesn't intend to be you. Quiet Please for next week is called 12 to 5.
0: Now, why did you have to be so legalistic, Mr. Cooper? Well, until next week at the same time, I am quietly yours, Ernest Chappell.

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0: Wilson of the International Secret Police.
1: Zero. 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Zero.

0: Seeking shelter from a jungle storm on their way back to the plane, the secret police find the long-missing John Buchanan, chief investor in the Atlantean Syndicate. Reviving, the half-starved man tells of weeks of imprisonment in this native hut. Because of a shortage of food, Speed gets his small party on the trail again the following dawn. And the boys, hampered by the heavy gorilla skins they are wearing as protection from the other jungle beasts, find themselves rapidly tiring, and the stretcher they have fashioned for Mr. Buchanan grows heavier at every step.
1: Has anybody got any water left? My canteen's dry as a bone.
2: Well, I'm afraid we're all in the same fix, Barney.
3: Yeah, we gave the last water to Mr. Buchanan. Remember? He needed it more than we did.
4: How's he getting on, Clint?
2: I'm afraid he's in a coma again from the fever, fellas. Traveling this way doesn't help him any either.
1: No, but I wouldn't mind laying down on that stretcher for a few minutes and have somebody carry me for a change.
3: Well, here, Barney, I'll change with you. You and Clint have been carrying him a long time now. Take a rest.
1: No, kid, I was only talking to hear myself talk.
4: Speed is right, Barney. Give him your part of the load and I'll take Clint's. It is time to change.
1: Okay, I won't argue.
4: Careful now. Careful. Don't drop in speed.
3: I should say not.
4: Oh, boy. Thanks, Carlos.
5: Oh, feels good to stretch.
4: Oh, I see. We should soon be reaching the plane, amigos.
1: And food and water. Boy, I'm gonna eat till I pop.
4: Well, wait until we arrive before you get too enthused, Barney. We've got plenty of ground to cover yet.
6: Octopus Master, O'Brien is outside. He wishes to speak with you.
7: With me, Zabul? What about?
6: The expedition workers just uncovered a broken bar of pure gold.
7: Oh, that, eh? It did not take them long to find it.
6: No, it took me longer to bury it for them to find, Master. But it has served its purpose. O'Brien is highly infused. He has already prepared a message to send to the investors in the Atlantean Syndicate. He wishes you to see it before he sends it.
7: In good time. I was just preparing the makeup I use as a disguise, since I cannot wear my mask and pose as an honest man.
6: He will wait.
7: Our plan is working, Zabul. As soon as he sends this message, I shall start destroying the workers one by one, as I have already discussed with you. Start our murderers tonight, as a matter of fact. I only want two or three to go at a time. And as these mysterious deaths continue, I shall advise O'Brien to seek new workers from the tribesmen who are holding their celebration not far away.
6: Excellent, Master. Then we shall soon have no one but our own operators in the expedition bay.
7: Exactly. I shall hold O'Brien alive as long as possible, for I may need him as a contact with our backers. But what is our operator to report from the radio room? Any messages?
6: No, Master. Nothing has been intercepted.
7: More proof than ever that I have really destroyed the secret police. Very well, Zabul. Tell him he need not look for such messages any longer. Now that I no longer have to worry about Barrow and the others, we'll use the shortwave only for our own broadcast.
6: I shall tell him this immediately.
7: You might warn him at the same time to report any messages that O'Brien attempts to send out after the murders begin. He already knows this, but tell him again.
6: Yes. And now do you wish to see O'Brien?
7: Yes. Send him in. We must keep this honest fool on our side as long as we can.
3: Gosh, I can't keep on going much longer, Clint. My mouth feels like it's full of cotton. I'm so tired.
4: You've got to keep on, Speed. Plane can't be much farther. Isn't that so, Carlos?
8: See, Clint. Should reach it soon.
1: I'm sorry, Clint, but how do you know we're any closer? Maybe we've gotten off the trail somehow. Maybe we're lost and just going around in circles.
8: No, we haven't gotten off the trail, Barney. I know that much at least. If we stay on these one long enough, it will bring us to our plane.
3: Yeah, look at Lucky. He's laying down.
4: No, Lucky. Come on. That's a good boy. Come on.
3: Gosh, Clint, what do we do?
8: Only one thing to do. Put him on the stretcher with Mr. Buchanan.
3: Can we, Clint? Else I'll carry him.
4: No. Put him on the stretcher, Speed. Buchanan won't mind. He won't even know he's there.
3: Well, come on, Lucky. Atta boy. There you are.
1: Look at him licking Speed's hand.
4: Yeah. Now come along. Let's get started again. If we stop too long, we'll never move again.
1: You know, Clint, If we come out of Africa alive, I'm going to hand in my resignation to Chief Ryan.
2: Yeah, don't be silly, Barney. You know that no one ever resigns from the service.
1: Then I'm going to establish a precedent. Hey, look over there.
2: A little pool of water.
1: Boy, oh boy, a drink at last.
2: Barney, stop. Don't drink that water. Stop.
1: What do you mean, stop? Here my mouth feels like it's made of blotting paper. And you want to keep me from drinking. Get away from me.
8: Drink that water and die from fever, then.
1: Fever?
8: See, it is stagnant water. No telling how long it has been here. Can't you see for yourself?
1: Yeah. Well, thanks, Carlos. Lost my head again, I guess.
8: Yes. Yeah, look. Speed and Clint are waiting for us.
4: Yeah. Lucky you weren't on one end of that stretcher, Bonnie. Mr. Buchanan would have fallen when you spotted that water.
1: I'm sorry. I won't fly off the handle again.
3: Hey, ladies, hear them?
1: Good. That means we're near a village, maybe. And whether they're friendly or unfriendly, let's wade in and get food and water. These gorilla skins we're wearing will scare them away.
8: I'm not so sure, Bonnie. We can't risk an attack with Senor Buchanan here.
4: Let's leave him somewhere along the trail until we see just what we have to face.
8: Buena, an excellent idea. Ah, there is a good place right over there. And Lucky can stay with him to sound the alarm if danger threatens the senor.
3: Yeah, he'll stay all right. Be sure and bark if you need help, won't you, Lucky?
2: Okay. Up the stretcher down, Nusby.
3: Yeah, Clint.
2: That's
3: there.
8: Now, here. Place these branches in front of the stretcher so that it cannot be easily seen.
2: Okay, come here. A little more over there, Steve.
1: There we are.
8: There. No one can see Senor Buchanan.
3: And you stay here like a good dog, Lucky. We'll only be gone a minute.
8: We are not as far away from these natives as I first thought.
4: What tribe might they belong to, Carlos?
8: Well, it is hard to say in these parts of Africa, Clint. One is apt to find almost anything.
1: We've found everything, if you ask me.
8: You're getting very close to them. Better stay behind the trees as much as possible so that they will not see us until we see what we have to contend with.
2: Yeah, very well.
4: Hey, boys, look ahead. There's where we left our plane. You see, there's the zareba, the thorn fence we built to protect it.
1: Then our plane's inside. Hey, but that native noise is coming from inside the zareba.
4: What do you make of it, Carlos?
8: I don't know, Clint. So far, we haven't seen any of them.
3: Hey, look. There comes some from the inside now. What? Hey, why, they're real little men.
4: Pygmies.
1: Dios mio. Swell, they'll be a sin.
4: No, Barney. No. Get back up the bushes. Don't let them see us.
1: Why not? They're just curious about what's inside the zareba. It'll be a cinch to get rid of them little fellas.
8: You think so? Those pygmies are headhunters. They'll kill us before we can take five steps toward our plane.

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0: Henry, I've got me secret supply.
1: You don't mean...
0: Polo mints.
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1: Lights Out brings you stories of the supernatural and the supernormal, dramatizing the fantasies and the terrors of the unknown. 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
2: My name, Arch Oberlin. Bon Voyage is the title of tonight's story. In other words, a good journey. Remember back in the days when one could go vacationing on shipboard? Well, those were the days when two old women began this most amazing bon voyage. Tonight, I'm very curious to see if you'll really feel as I do about the events to unfold in this extremely strange travelogue. So, turn off your lights and listen. First, Frank Martin for just a few seconds.
1: 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And now?
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4: To warn you, my sister and I can always take another cab.
5: Lady, sir, help me. I ain't taking any attitude. Believe me, the trunk's tied on tight. You want to get to the dock in time.
4: Time to drive slowly, Julian. All right, Emma, get in. Now drive slowly, young man.
5: Yes, ma'am.
4: They might at least have come up to say goodbye. Now, Sister Emma, you know mighty well they're jealous of us. Every one of them. Our cross, and we must bear it.
6: Mrs. McDonald.
4: Mrs. McDonald is just like the rest of them in that house. She takes our rent each week, but she's as jealous as any of them. Young man, drive slowly, or we'll leave your cab.
5: Yes.
6: Never should have stayed there.
4: I told you that 15 years ago, when we first moved in. I remember distinctly saying, Emma, we shouldn't stay in a boarding house where there isn't a solitary soul above the status of a tradesperson. You remember I said that?
6: Ask him if we'll get to the dock in plenty of time.
4: Young man, we won't be late now, will we?
5: I'll get you there, lady, so help me.
4: Well, see that you do. Beneath us, no doubt about it, Sister Emma.
6: Everyone's always been jealous of us.
4: No doubt about it.
6: Sea air should be good for our trouble.
4: Don't talk about it.
6: He can't hear us driving.
4: No, I suppose he can't.
6: It's been 20 years. Oh, why should we think about it?
4: The sea air will blow it away.
6: Ask him if we're almost there.
4: Young man, how much further?
5: Practically there, ma'am. We got plenty of time. Half hour to midnight.
4: Well, see to it that we get there in time, or you'll regret it.
6: Sailing at midnight. I don't like it.
4: Don't talk like that. It was the only time.
6: We're slowing up. Ask him what's the matter.
4: Young man, what's the trouble?
5: No trouble at all, ma'am. We're at the dock.
6: The air will make me stop dreaming those dreams, don't you think so, Sister Julia?
4: Tell you, don't talk about it.
5: Here you are, ladies. Got you in plenty of time.
6: Ask him if it's the right dock.
5: Sure it is, lady. Dock 11. Hey, should I take your trunk off?
4: No. You'll charge extra for that. And there'll be someone from the steamship company to do that. What's your fare?
5: There it is on the meter, ma'am. $1.25.
4: Here's a dollar.
5: A dollar and a quarter, ma'am. You can see for yourself. The meter.
4: I don't care what the meter says. Took much less time than I thought.
5: But, lady...
4: I don't want to hear any more about it. Come, Emma.
6: Yes.
5: Now, lady, be...
4: And to one side, driver. Let us out.
5: Now, lady, if the meter reads $1.25, I got to collect $1.25.
4: Not another word. And question the trunk, unfasten the trunk there and go about your business.
5: But, lady, I got... Oh, I give up what to you.
6: Are you sure it's the right dock, Sister Julia?
4: Of course it is. See? Dock 11.
6: Oh.
4: What it says on the tickets.
7: There's your trunk. Bon voyage to both of you.
4: Impudent scoundrel. Left our trunk lying right there in the street.
6: Save money anyhow. Get one of the ship's people to put it on.
4: No one around.
6: Strange. Everything's so quiet. And just before sailing time.
4: There's a sailor.
6: Ask him to take our trunk aboard.
4: Mister. Sailor. Mr. Sailor.
6: He hears you.
8: You call me, lady?
6: Ask him if he's connected with the ship.
4: Are you connected with the ship?
8: Yes. You want to go on board?
4: We certainly do.
6: Julia, look.
4: People. Where did they...
6: 1 minute there was nobody. And now so many people getting on board. Julia, ask him...
8: I got your trunk. This way to the gangplank.
4: Yes, yes, of course. Come, Sister Emma.
6: Don't have to tip on the thing, Sister Julia. Part of the service we get.
4: I know, I know.
8: This way to the gangplank, lady.
6: Oh, got your tickets ready, Sister Julia?
4: I got them. Walk quickly. Don't want to lose sight of that man with our trunk.
8: This way, ladies.
6: Boats so crowded. So many people.
4: Nobody seems to want to look at our tickets. Well, that's all right, too. Come ahead, Emma.
8: Your cabin, lady.
6: Ask him if it's the right one, Julia.
4: Now, are you sure it's the right one, sailor?
8: Your trunk's inside, ladies, all ship-shape.
4: Very well. Come ahead, Emma.
6: All right. Now, you don't have to tip him anything, Julia. It isn't necessary at all.
4: Well, isn't much of a cabin.
6: Much smaller than they told us.
4: I'll speak to the captain.
6: Not now, not now. After we sail, don't leave me alone in this place.
4: Now, Emma.
6: Now, don't now, Emma, me. You've got the same thoughts.
4: Don't talk about it.
6: Dear, sea air will do us both good that way now, won't it?
4: Don't talk about it.

0: There, we're starting.
1: Yeah.
0: I'm going out to see a start.
2: No, no, wait for me.
0: Here, Emma, by the rail.
2: They've taken down the gangplank already.
0: I see.
2: That means we're free to the land and everything on it, doesn't it, Emma?
0: Don't talk about it. Isn't it enough that for 20 years...
2: We're starting.
0: Ship's moving.
2: How fast the dock and all the people on it are fading away.
0: Yes, they're almost out of sight.
2: Julia.
0: What?
2: Did you notice all those people on the shore?
0: Hmm?
2: They were waving handkerchiefs, but they were crying.

0: Sister Julia.
1: What?
0: The time. What time is it?
1: I don't know. Reach over and turn on the light.
0: Ship's rolling so badly. There.
1: 20 minutes after two. The longest night.
0: I haven't been able to sleep a wink.
1: Why does the ship have to go so fast?
0: That's all right. Taking us away from the cursed land.
1: Stop saying that.
0: Strange how for 20 years a face can come to one in the night.
1: Stop, I tell you. I'm going up on deck.
0: No, don't leave me here. I'll go with you.
1: Come ahead, but keep your mouth closed.
0: Are you going to get dressed?
1: No, just a coat. Fine, like slippers.
0: Might be cold.
1: Then stay here.
0: No, I'll go with you. I got my coat already. Don't leave me.
1: Come ahead.
0: So quiet. Those night, it must be the engine.
1: Shh. Everyone's asleep.
0: It's good to be getting away from the land.
1: Here, up these stairs.
0: Huh?
1: Well, can't you see the sign, promenade deck?
0: Oh, yes, the deck. That'll be nice.
1: And now, don't fall.

0: think we should go out there this time of night, Sister Julia.
1: Do you like the cabin any better?
0: Oh, you were as much to blame as I. The blood.
1: Stop it. Stop it. Come out here.
0: The wind.
1: You wanted to come out here.
0: Where will we walk?
1: Where does one walk on shipboard? Come. They drive the ship so fast.
0: It's frightening.
1: Then go below.
0: No. Julia.
1: Walk faster. I want to keep walking.
0: Julia.
1: But what is it?
0: We've been all around the deck.
1: Well?
0: And we haven't seen anyone.
1: It's the middle of the night.
0: But no one.
1: What do you expect at 3 a.m? A brass band?
0: There should be someone.
1: Go down to the room.
0: Julia, did you hear that?
1: Nothing but the wind.
0: No, something else.
1: Nothing.
0: Julia.
1: Oh, forever.
0: Over the side of the ship. A hand.
1: No.
0: No, it isn't. Oh, Julia, come back. Come back.
1: No. No, no, you're crazy. There's nothing.
0: But I saw.
1: Nothing. I went to the rail. There was nothing.
0: Oh, we shouldn't have killed him, Julia.
1: Oh, no.
0: If I talk about it, maybe I'll find a little rest from the crazy thoughts that have been in my head for 20 years.
1: Stop talking. Stop, you fool.
0: Ever since that night, Julia, they've been tearing at me. Crazy thoughts.
1: You're a fool.
0: Not such a fool. The thought of it's made you an old woman, too.
1: I'm all right.
0: You too, Julia. All these years, you've been afraid, too.
1: Will you ever stop talking?
0: At night, sometimes I hear you cry out in your sleep.
1: No, I don't.
0: You do, Julia, you do. You do in fear of him.
1: Here? Why should I be frightened?
0: You help me carry him down the steps to the basement, Julia, remember?
1: Stop it! I'm not afraid. His bones, they're dust by now. Worms to tear at.
0: You are frightened. You are. Tell me that you
1: no.
0: are. You
1: know
0: you
1: no, are. No, you no, no. Get away from me and stop talking to me.
0: Yes, you
1: nothing
0: are.
1: To be frightened of. We're miles at sea. Water between us and the land. Miles between us and where we buried him. Why should I be afraid of something dead for 20 years? I'm not afraid. I'm not. What? What? Look! His face! His face in the sky!
2: Ladies and gentlemen, just a breath. When people say goodbye only with tears, when faces lift in the sky, when armless hands appear before you, perhaps, as a medical man might say, a few deep breaths of relaxation are indicated before we return to tonight's Lights Out story. Back to tonight's Lights Out story, Bon Voyage. The two old women, frightened, search through the empty corridors of the swaying ship for their cabin.
1: Faster, Emma. Walk faster.
0: Is this the right corridor?
1: Oh, get out of my way. Cabin. Got to get to the cabin. Close the door and lock it.
0: Yes, lock it. Can't hurt us if we're behind a locked door.
1: It wasn't locked before.
0: Oh, but that isn't our cabin, Julia.
1: What are you talking about? Of course it is.
0: No.
1: I tell you it is.
0: Julia, no. No, this cabin. Here. Oh, it's locked too.
1: Got to get in. Got to get inside. Stuart, let me in my cabin.
0: Oh, no. Oh, you'll wake everyone up.
1: Stuart, come here and let me in my cabin.
0: Julia, no.
1: Stuart!
0: No one heard you.
1: I'll make someone hear me. Let me in.
0: I'll try another door. Let me in.
1: Wake up, somebody. Let me in.
0: Oh, please open the door. Oh, open the door. Please open the door.
1: Wake up, somebody, and let me in.
0: Oh, let me in. Open the door, please.
1: Wake up, somebody, and let me in.
0: Open the door. Julia.
1: Let me in, I said.
0: It's no use.
1: What do you mean?
0: They'll never answer it.
1: Huh?
0: They what? Found out about him.
1: You're crazy. Come on. The next deck. Find someone to let us in our cabin. Stuart!
0: No, don't leave me. Wait for me, Julia.
1: Stuart, somebody. Somebody wake up. I want to get in my cabin.
0: Oh, Julia. Mr. Julia. They've got
1: to answer me.
0: Look. That room. It says Chief Stuart.
1: Oh, I'll show him not to answer me. I'll show him.
0: Julia, what?
1: Empty. this one empty.
3: And this one's empty, too. What's that,
1: Julia? What have you found?
3: Sister Julia.
1: Stop waving your hands at me. Talk.
0: The ship. Tearing through the night. Oh, don't you understand? We're alone. We're alone.
1: It doesn't seem possible.
0: We've been all over the ship.
1: But what makes it go? Oh, stop, you fool. Stop. Trying to drive you crazy as you are.
0: I can't stand it down here. The wall's closing in on me. I'm going out.
3: No, stay here.
0: Oh, no, let me go. Let me go.
3: No.
1: You won't go on deck. You won't go on deck and live. You won't leave.
0: Oh, I've got to get out of here.
1: Not up there.
0: Oh, I'm not frightened. I didn't see his face.
1: You did. Stay here or I'll choke the tongue out of you.
3: Oh, my neck.
0: That's the way you killed him. That's the way.
1: No, you killed him. You. I only held his neck. Your hand was on the knife. You stabbed him again.
0: No.
1: And again.
0: No.
1: And again.
0: No, I'll go up there. I'll go up there.
3: Emma, come back. Not on deck.
0: Don't leave me. Emma, come back. Don't leave me. Emma, where are you? Emma, where are you?
1: I admit it. I am afraid.
0: Emma, where are you? It's so dark out here. All these years we've been together, you can't run off and leave me now when I tell you I'm afraid. Emma!
1: Emma, you're here.
0: Go away.
1: Emma, we've got to stay together. Don't lie there on the deck. Get up. We've got to stay together the way we always have.
0: You talked me into killing him. You did.
1: So I did. But you and I have got to stay together, I tell you, until we get off this horrible ship. Listen, Emma. A ship can't go without men making it go.
0: But we've been on every deck, and there's no one, only him.
1: Him, you insane fool. How many times must I tell you he's dead and dust?
0: But you saw his face.
1: Imagination, nothing more. The night's so black. I admit I'm frightened. Of course, I see the thing I didn't want to see.
0: But how could the ship...
1: Listen, and I'll tell you. A great ocean liner like this one, there are men in the engine room and men on the bridge. What if there aren't any passengers? It just means we got on the wrong boat.
0: But no one...
1: I tell you, there is someone. Someone up there on the bridge steering the ship. If there was no steering, we'd go in circles. Look, see how straight through the waves we're going?
0: There's no one.
1: Come up to the bridge and I'll show you. There's a man up there steering this boat. A man of flesh and blood.
0: There must be. I'm afraid to climb.
1: Come here.
0: But how can you know?
1: A man must steer this ship.
0: If there's no one there. No, so dark. I can't see.
1: Yes, this is up where the steering thing should be.
0: No, I'm afraid.
1: And there, the wheelhouse, they call it. Yes, that's it. There's windows around it. You see someone in there?
0: No.
1: The wheel?
0: No.
1: There must be someone there. Come close, Emma. Look. Windows covered with mist. Look in there, Emma. Your eyes are better than mine. Tell me there's someone steering.
0: No.
1: No. Get out of the way, let me. To the window. I'll see. Ah! Steering wheel. Emma. We are alone.
0: I told you. I told you.
1: No.
3: No, stop the ship. Stop. Where are you taking me? Stop! No, you devil! No, you...
0: Judge for our sin. The ship won't stop
3: till we confess.
1: I confess. Yes, I confess. I killed
0: a man. We killed a man.
1: For his money. 20 years ago.
3: We did it together.
0: We needed money.
3: He had so much.
0: Stabbed him. I did. Cut him off.
3: And we buried him in the basement. And no one ever knew.
1: There. Confess.
3: Now stop. Stop!
1: Emma, you heard
0: yes.
1: The whistle. Someone is aboard.
0: Yes.
1: Who?
2: I am.
0: You. The man who took us on this ship.
2: The same, madam.
1: You. Who are you?
2: The captain of the ship, madam.
1: Captain?
2: My unfortunate pleasure, madam.
1: What? Where?
2: If you will excuse me, madam, I must go in there. It is time to take the wheel.
0: But there's no one. How could the ship...
2: You will excuse me. It is time.
1: You've got to tell us.
2: You will step into the wheelhouse this way. I will set the course.
1: You've got to tell
0: us. Yes.
1: What is this ship? Where is everyone?
0: Then why did you bring us here?
4: North by east. Aye, that's the course.
1: Will you answer me, Julia? Make him tell us.
0: I'll go crazy.
1: Hey, look, Captain, whatever you are, tell us where we are. Tell us where we're going. We've got to.
4: Where you are?
1: Yes.
4: On my ship, my lady.
0: But what ship? Why did you bring us here?
4: Because you killed a man for profit.
0: How did you...
4: How did I know? When one is as I am, one knows many things.
1: As you are.
4: Your other question, madam? Where are we going?
0: Yes, where?
4: You go to your doom.
1: The man's insane, Emma, that's it. We're on a ship with a madman.
4: No, madam. A dead man.
1: You're crazy.
0: Junior, what do we do? What?
4: Calm yourself, my ladies, and listen. Yes, listen closely. It's no more than fair that it all be very clear in your minds before it happens.
1: What?
4: This is my ship, and on a night like this many years ago, I stood here just as I stand now, my two hands tight upon the wheel.
0: Julia, what's he talking
4: about? Listen to me. I stood here, and below the decks, asleep and trusting me, their captain, were 500 souls. 500 men, women, and their children.
1: What's that got to do with us?
4: Asleep, you hear me? 500 souls. I, their captain, my hands on the wheel, an empty sea ahead. Mine to make the course, mine to turn the wheel. I closed my eyes. I slept. I, the captain, slept. I didn't see, I didn't hear. A tower, a cliff of ice ahead. We crashed. I crashed and sank. 500 souls, and I, their captain.
1: He is crazy.
4: So the captain lost his ship and lost his life, and 500 lives with it. And so we sail again tonight.
1: What's it all to do with us? With Emma and me?
4: The captain who slept and died made a bargain with the devil. A good bargain to bring him peace and rest.
1: What?
4: On each year, my ship rises out of the sea again. Once each year,

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1: No. Oh. 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
0: No.
1: Don't you understand, you two? That's my bargain with the black one. Each year on this very night, I bring someone evil to the death. And for each one that dies with me this way, they blot out one of those 500 who drowned beneath me, taken off my soul. One of them for each of you.
0: Open your eyes! An iceberg! Please! We'll die!
2: Turn the wheel!
1: No! I want you to die. You must die. Black one, listen. I give you two more evil ones. Two more!

0: Mr. Ober, whatever gave you the idea of such a story is bon voyage.
1: Well, Frank, some of our stories are based on fact. Some are a mixture of scientific fact and fiction. And others are ghost stories founded upon unexplainable but nevertheless apparently real happenings to real people. I think Bon Voyage shows what can happen in the minds of people who have an overpowering sense of guilt. Some say that there is an inevitable law of compensation. Who knows?
0: Well, they're all certainly intriguing entertainment, but what about next week?
1: Well, before I tell you about next week's story, and I hope you'll like it as much as I enjoyed dreaming it up, first, a minute for you.
0: Right.
1: Friends, it's a rather difficult transition from the out-of-the-world story we've just listened to the cold realities of right now. And it's even more difficult after all the words you've heard about buying war bonds to say anything that hasn't been said. And yet, why look for originality in speaking about something that's as real and as close to us as this war? The second front is open. None of us know how long the road is to victory, but we do know that by putting every extra dollar, quarter, and dime that we have into war bonds, we're helping defeat Mr. Schickelgruber and Mr. Hirohito and company and help make a stable America when peace comes. To win the war and to hasten a fair peace, there is no better use for that paper and silver in your pockets. Certainly, cheer the boys in the second front, but do something about it with work and with purchases of war bonds.
0: And now, Mr. Obler, what about next week?
1: Well, come to the bank. No, that's not an order. It's a title of next week's Lights Out presentation. Supposing a woman came up to you, a small, mousy little woman, and said, please come to the bank. Would you laugh? Would you run? But find out what one man did next week.
0: Yes, tune in next Tuesday again for Arch Obler's eerie story of Come to the Bank. And if you need more vitamin B and I, the big letters I, the big letters IY on the package and on each tablet.

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4: 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In this cave by the restless sea, we are met to call from out the past stories strange and weird.
5: Phantoms of a world gone by speak again the immortal tale. Narrative of Arthur Gordon Pym.
6: I was down on the waterfront looking for the old whaling vessel Grampus. Captain Bernard was in charge, and though I hadn't seen the old captain in more than 10 years, I still felt he was a pretty good friend of mine. I could remember him telling Dad and myself some pretty wild tales. I drank it all in, main rig, compass, and anchor. Maybe I never would have seen the old captain and his son, Weston, if I hadn't been visiting some friends in Boston. I was reading the shipping news one morning, and there it was. Benjamin Bernard, experienced whalers wanted to man vessel Grampus, sailing July 13th, 1 a.m., 1881. Well, I packed my digs, slung them over my shoulder, took a lungful of salt air, and, well, 6 hours before sailing time, I was looking for the ship. It was dark as I walked down the waterfront, and I stopped the stranger.
7: Yeah, bud? What do you want?
6: I'm looking for a whaler known as the Grampus, and I think I'm lost.
7: There it is, right in front of you. What's the matter? Can't you read?
6: Yeah, it seems that way. Thanks, fella. Do you happen to know if Captain Bernard's on board?
7: Yeah, he's there. You shipping out on her?
6: I'm looking for a job. I'm pretty green, but I'm an old friend of his.
7: I'm an old friend of his, too. I was out on his last voyage. I wouldn't ship out again under that yellow curve. I was to starve first. When Dirk Peters says, don't go, don't go.
6: What's the matter? Is the ship haunted or something?
7: Nothing's the matter with the ship. The captain's nuts.
6: Are you sure you're talking about the same man I am?
7: There's only one Captain Bernard, and that's him. He and his son, both. Two of a kind. Don't take my word for it. Ask any man that was aboard the Grampus last trip. Ask Sanford Allen, our second mate. Talk to the cook, little Tony Matsail. Ask him. The captain got playful and cut little Tony's arm off. Look, I'll take you aboard. I've been trying to collect my scratch ever since we landed 2 weeks ago, and I get word tonight it's ready. Watch out for the loose boards on the gangplank.
6: Yeah, I see what you mean. I'm right behind you. I don't think this ship's sailing tonight, Mr. Peters. Look at that sky.
7: Little squall don't bother Bernard. Human life's cheap. Climb over the gunwale. It's fastest.
6: All right. It's a dirty-looking ship.
7: Captain Bernard! Captain Bernard! I guess he's in the cabin aft. Follow me.
6: That doesn't sound like a little squall, does it, Mr. Peters?
7: Yeah?
6: Oh, incidentally, my name's Gordon Pym.
7: Everybody's got a name. Life is like that, I guess. Now we get down the passageway here. Captain Bernard, I...
8: All right, men. Take Mr. Peters and his friend and put them in irons.
9: What's this? You dirty swine, you double-crosser!
8: Shut up, Peters. Take them down to the hold until we sail.
10: Aye, aye, sir.
8: Then we'll see what you have to say, Mr. Peters.
9: We're in Shanghai, Mr. Pym. Shanghai!

0: 4 in the morning. Been aboard 3 hours, Mr. Pym. Your friend, the captain, ought to come below any minute with a pep talk, now that we're too far at sea to swim back. Wait a minute. Allen. Sanford Allen. Is that you in the corner?
1: Yeah. Kind of cozy, ain't it? All of us together here like this, huh?
0: What'd they do, slug you two?
1: Yeah, with the old payroll gag. Come up and get your pay. And they slug you. Guess who else is here?
0: Tony?
1: Yeah.
0: Tony, how's it going, Tony?
2: I stick at the knife in his belly someday. That's what the Tony Manzeo do someday. Stick to the knife.
0: Yeah, you better not stick at the knife or you get swinging the head on the gallows. They call that mutiny, Tony. Oh, meet Mr. Allen, Tony. This is Pym, Gordon Pym.
1: Hello. Pym.
0: Oh. How long are we out for, do you know, Allen?
1: Sure. 6 months.
2: You listen to Tony, Peters. Listen to Tony. We stick together this time, you know? He cut off my arm. Someday I cut off his head.
0: Ah, shut up. It's a lot of gab. That's life, I guess.
3: The captain says for you to go on deck.
0: Well, if it ain't the kid. What you doing aboard ship, Weston, playing sailor?
3: Mr. Peters, I didn't know that. I'm sorry.
0: Sorry? He's sorry. You didn't know that we was going to get shanghaied when you come down and tell us the payroll's made out. You lying, sniveling yellow pig.
3: Well, honestly, I...
0: Forget it. You're in the same boat. Oh, here's a friend of yours, Weston. At least, that's what he says.
3: Friend of mine? I have no friends. No friends at all. Watch out, Mr. Manzeo. Don't touch me.
2: Nani, not touch you. I don't want to get my hands dirty.
1: We don't want no dirt in our food, huh, Tony?
3: I can't help what Father does. I never wanted to be a sailor anyway. You know that, Mr. Peters. You know that. I hate the sea. Hate the doggone thing.
0: I'll leave the kid alone. Come on, Allen, before the captain begins to howl like a bull.
4: Hello, Weston. You don't remember me, do you?
3: No, I don't.
4: The name's Gordon Pym. I used to live next door to you in Nantucket 10 years ago. You remember?
3: Gordon, how did you get here?
4: I came aboard looking for a job, and I got one, but not the kind I'm looking for.
3: Oh, I hadn't any idea, Gordon. Gordon, wait till you see Father. Wait. He's so changed. All of us are so changed. You'll see.
4: We walked slowly up to the deck, and we lined up. 2 lines, 10 men. 10 of the toughest, dirtiest-looking men I've ever seen. Captain Bernard kept moving his hand back and forth, sort of a nervous habit, and then started to stand muster. He didn't recognize me, and I didn't mention our old friendship. As the days went by, he seemed to take a kind of joy in making a fool out of me. But then he didn't treat his own son any better. As for Peters, he hated him and wanted to get something on him. But Peters was smart and stayed out of trouble. He was the only man who wasn't flogged during those first 40 days at sea. One night, we called the 10-man crew to a secret meeting and advised them never to try and talk to the captain. Well, a storm was brewing on the 42nd day of the journey, and I was called into the captain's cabin. I opened the door. You call for me, Captain?
5: Yes, Mr. Pym. I called for you. Shut the door behind you. You're just standing there like an idiot. My son tells me that you're giving out free advice these days.
3: Gordon, I didn't. I didn't. I swear.
5: Shut up, you sniveling swine. Calling you my son makes me ill.
3: Father.
5: Now, Mr. Pym, I heard you've been advising the men to obey me blindly because you think I've an idiot mind.
4: Captain Bernard, I said nothing of the kind.
5: Don't lie to me, Mr. Pym. I've known you for many years.
4: Oh, so you do remember.
5: I couldn't very well forget, could I? Despite my idiot mind. I tried to treat you as I treated the other men. You've taken advantage of me. Whispering behind my back. Trying to turn my son against me. Plotting with Mr. Peters. I'd have none of this on board my ship.
3: Gordon, he's making it up. I never said it.
5: Are
3: I never said
5: you calling me a liar, Weston?
3: No. No.
5: You see, Mr. Pym? My son denies it now. But I checked his story through our cook. Why don't you admit it, Mr. Pym?
4: I thought I was helping.
3: That's what I told him, Gordon.
5: Shut up. You Since when have I asked for your help? Answer me, Mr. Pym. Answer me.
4: Well, you didn't, sir, but...
5: But what? What did Mr. Peters say to you about my idiot mind?
4: He said nothing at all, sir.
5: Nothing, is it?
4: No, sir.
5: Tell me the truth.
4: It is the truth, Captain Bernard.
5: Liar! I'll cut your lying tongue out with my own hands. What did Peter say?
3: Nothing, sir. Nothing. Leave him alone, Father. He's telling the truth. Don't hurt him. He's my friend. My only friend. The only one I ever had.
5: I'll leave him alone. Since you love this friend, my son, I'll allow him the pleasure of trying to make a man out of you. Mr. Pym, you'll take this sniveling son of mine and tie him securely to the mainmast.
3: No, Father,
5: for 48 hours.
3: No.
5: Then when he's securely tied, you will report to deck for 40 lashings until I get the truth about Peters out of you.
4: Yeah, but it's suicide for a man to be tied to the mainmast in this weather.
5: If anything happens to him, Mr. Gordon, you'll pay for it with your life. So be sure he's tied securely.
4: Those were the captain's orders, and we obeyed him. The wind was screaming through the sails like an insane witch on a broomstick, but Weston and I climbed to the cross trees of the mainmast. It was a tough climb, and I think he knew then it was the end for him, but he was afraid to disobey. When we reached the cross trees, I lashed Weston's arms and legs firmly, hoping he could survive the storm. By the time he was made fast, I patted his hair and tried to soothe that poor lost boy. The last I remember of him was his tear-streaked face and the look in his eye. I waved goodbye to him and climbed slowly and carefully below to report for 40 lashes. Captain Bernard, Mr. Pym reporting, sir.
5: Take off your shirt.
4: Yes, sir.
5: Place your hands behind the whipping post and hang on securely, Mr. Pym. And think carefully. Try to remember the words Mr. Peters said about my idiot mind.
4: Yes, sir. The mainmast, Captain Bernard. It's the mainmast.
6: A jump for the mainmast! He's cracking! Get out of the way!
7: Weston! Weston!
8: You fool! If you want to overboard, save him!
7: Weston! Weston! Weston overboard!
8: My son!
7: Yes, your son, Captain Bernard, and you killed him!
8: You dare say that to me? You murderer!
7: Yes, I warned you of this, but you wouldn't listen. I'll say it. I'll say you're insane.
8: Peters! Peters! Throw this man in irons!
9: Are you talking to me, Captain Bernard?
8: Throw this man in! Take your hand!
7: Help me, Peters! This man isn't going to captain the ship any longer.
8: It's only Mr. Pym! You realize that? You want to swing on the jello, Mr. Peters?
9: I can't hear you, Captain Bernard. Ain't that a shame? I just can't hear you at all.

0: Billy.
1: Ah, shut up. Here. I'll tie this gag around your mouth. That'll keep you quiet.
2: Who's coming topside? The storm's let up for a little while and the course is set.
1: Well, I know, Gordon.
2: I thought we'd tell them when they got here.
1: Well, we gotta work fast. This calm ain't gonna last, and we won't be able to steer no course at all with the mainmast gone.
3: Hey, what's this special meeting about? Oh, look, Alan. Look at the captain.
4: Peter.
3: Look at him.
4: Did you?
1: Yes, Mr. Allen. It's a mutiny. Are you with me?
3: I cut his head off. No.
1: Shut up, Tony.
4: I ain't getting mixed up in no mutiny. Is this your idea, Gordon?
2: Yeah, that's my idea, all of it. If any man swings around here, it'll be me, so listen to me.
4: You should have asked us, Gordon. We don't like getting dragged into something like this.
2: Now listen to me, men. Nobody will swing for this if you use your heads. Nobody has to know this is mutiny.
3: So, he's all right. We'll kill the captain. Tony Mansell cut his head off. And then we say he just to die.
2: No, Tony. We can make this look like a shipwreck. The captain gets put in a lifeboat and set adrift.
3: No, Tony, cut his head off.
1: Shut up, Tony. Go on, Gordon.
2: And we all know the captain's nuts. In 2 or 3 days alone on the ocean, he'll be a babbling idiot. Idiots don't talk sense even if they're found. And even if he is found, he'll look like a shipwreck victim.
4: What about the boat?
2: We're going to scuttle her. Get off in lifeboats when we're near land. Within 2 days, we'll be 10 miles off Cape True. We can row to safety, and it'll be up to you men to keep quiet. Now, are you with me, men?
5: No.
6: We're with you. We're with you.
2: All right, let's go.
1: And work fast, you monkeys, because we're in for a whale of a blow tonight.
2: I was so smart. Smarter than anybody. You could see it then. I had the whole thing planned perfectly from beginning to end. We lowered the captain in a lifeboat, gave him some biscuits, a compass, and a jug of water. But I didn't figure on the storm that was to come. But the storm broke soon after in all its mad, screaming fury. We couldn't control the Grampus. She was like a wounded animal, and I thought for a minute she'd sink by herself that night. There were 8 men left then, being the kid and the captain was gone. We had to lash ourselves to the deck to keep from being swept overboard. But during the night, 4 of the men were lost. It seemed to me that the ocean was fighting back the mutiny. Water poured into the ship. The entire belly of the ship was waterlogged, and only the top deck was riding above the ocean. There were 3 lifeboats on the Grampus before the storm, but we lost them during the night. And then, toward morning, Alan screamed out...
4: You blasted fool, Gordon! We can't scuttle this ship even if we want to now!
2: What do you mean we can't scuttle it?
4: It didn't sink, did it, Mr. Peters?
1: Ah, shut up.
4: The hold of this boat is filled with empty oil casks, isn't it, Mr. Peters?
1: Yes, Alan. I forgot about that.
2: Well, what's the difference?
4: Difference? You landlubber! Them empty oil casks is full of air. They'll act like a balloon and keep this rotten whaler from sinking.
2: Is that true, Mr. Peters?
1: Yeah, it's true.
2: Well, we can set the ship on fire.
4: What good will that do?
3: We'll burn alive. Tony Mansell, no, set the ship on fire. There's no lifeboat.
4: Yes, Trey.
1: Shut up, all of you. Let me think. Just gonna have to set tight and wait.
4: Wait for what, Peters?
1: Wait and pray we get saved. Maybe a ship will pass by.
4: You'll hang, Peters, if we're saved. You and Gordon will hang. I had nothing to do with the mutiny. Me and Tony's free and clear. Ain't we, Tony?
3: Yeah, nothing to do with the non-mutiny.
1: Just wait. Wait and pray.
2: We did wait and pray. Waited for 13 horrible days without food or water. 13 days. And then one morning, Alan began to complain as usual.
4: Thirsty.
1: How many of us are left, Gordon?
2: It's not light yet, Peters. I don't know.
1: How do you feel, Gordon?
2: I'm not sure.
1: Take it easy, kid. The sun will come up shortly. Alan.
4: Yeah?
1: Where's little Tony? Tony!
4: He isn't around. Listen to me, both of you. There's just 3 of us left. None of us can last very long floating around on a... on a derelict ship. None of us. But there's a chance. There's always a chance we can be saved. if we can last.
1: What are you getting at, Alan?
4: One of us will have to die so the others can live. One of us must.
2: No. No, Alan, if we all die here first.
4: Maybe you won't, but I will. You were the ringleader, Gordon. You started this thing. You'd hang if we got the land, so would you, Peters. But I'd be free. I got a knife.
1: Put that knife down. Alan's right, Gordon. If any of us is going to live, one of us has got to die.
2: Oh, Peters, no. It's better to die
1: Shut
2: than...
1: up, Gordon. I know what I'm saying. Alan's right. It's two against one.
4: Yeah, two against one.
1: We're going to choose for the privilege. There are three pieces of wood. Take them, Gordon. Hold them in your hand. The man who gets the shortest stick is the victim. Is that level with you, Alan?
4: Sure.
1: All right. Put your knife right here in the middle.
4: Okay. There it is.
1: Okay. Choose, Alan.
4: This one. It's short.
1: It's my turn now. There.
4: Yours is the long one. Who's the shortest miner, Gordon?
1: Let's see. Gordon? You, Alan.
4: No. No. No, I won't. I'm the one that should live. I'm innocent. Give me that knife.
1: Let go of it, Alan.
4: Oh! You double crook. Take that, Peters. And that. You.
3: Now I get the knife. And
4: no, Peters. You. Oh!
2: Dead, Peters?
4: Yeah.
2: Peters.
4: I...
2: What's the matter with you? Are you all right?
4: I'll be all right. I'll always double-cross.
2: Alan wounded you badly, Peters. Oh. I'll get some salt water and wash the blood off you. That'll keep the wound clean.
4: It's too deep, Gordon.
1: Huck. Look ahead. Look, Gordon. I see the outline of land ahead. Land!
2: It's just a mirage, Peter. You think it's land?
1: No. Look. Straight ahead.
2: You're right. Land. Land ahead. We'll be saved, Peter. Peter. Peters was dead. Peters and Alan lay side by side. I climbed over the gunwale of that ship and started for land. I don't know how I ever made it. I couldn't swim 4 miles in good condition, yet I swam 4 miles after 13 days of no food or water. I climbed out of the water, wet and tired, and fell exhausted on the beach. I don't remember what happened after that. I was in a native village of some sort I knew, and some native women had taken me in and cared for me until I was well. They thought I'd been shipwrecked. They would have kept on taking it, too, if it hadn't been for the first day I was well enough to walk around. I stopped in at the settlement's only inn to figure things out. And as I opened the door...
0: What do you mean there's a derelict ship out there, huh?
5: I mean what I say. All the grampus. This old loon keeps saying he was once the captain of that ship.
7: Oh, loon. I'm crazy, huh? You men think I'm crazy. But I'll prove I'm sane. There was no shipwreck. It was mutiny. Mutiny. My son was killed. He did it. Yes, he did it. Mutiny. And he did it. There he is. Right there. Standing at the door. Look at him. Don't let me get away. Don't let me get away.
0: Hey, mister.
7: Come on, and get away.
0: Mister, come over here.
8: Talking to me?
0: Yeah. Come on over here to this table, stranger. This old loon claims he knows you.
7: Yes, I know you. Don't I? Then answer me. You were hired on board the Grampus and led a mutiny against me in your swing for it. I was picked up 3 days after you put me in that rowboat. I've stayed alive for one reason and one reason only.
8: to watch your body swing from the gallows. Tell these men the truth. Speak up, man. Speak up. Are you a Gordon Pym? I demand an answer. Are you a Gordon Pym?
0: Well, mister, are you? It's your word against his.
8: Tell the truth. Are you a Gordon Pym?
2: Frankly, I don't know who I am. I guess I'm just something washed up out of the sea. Yeah, I'm just somebody washed up out of the sea.

From the time-worn pages of the past, we have heard narrative of Arthur Gordon Pym. Bellkeeper!

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1: Ride with Britt Reed in the thrilling adventure, What Price Glamour? The Michael Axford walked importantly across the city room. He knew that the city editor was in a bad mood when Gunnigan slammed down his phone.
2: Hung up on me. Well, what do you want, Axford?
3: Gunnigan, Reed wants to know about the Nancy Todd story.
2: Nancy Todd?
3: She's the dame that went out on a special assignment.
2: You're telling me? Tell Reed that I'm still waiting for that special article. Tell him the dame hung up on me when I asked him about it. Tell him the private office went to a head. Tell... Oh, never mind. Come with me. I'll tell Nancy Todd a few things. Hang up on me, will she?
4: Oh, excuse me, Gunnigan. Hello, Axford.
5: Hiya, Miss Todd.
2: Well, Miss Todd, it was very nice of you to take the trouble to come back and report to the office and all.
4: Oh, save it, Mr. Gunnigan. Go on and pan me, but I... Well, I saw things.
2: You saw things. Now, isn't that just peace?
5: Where'd you go?
2: You keep on it.
5: But you said...
2: Shut up. So, you saw things, did you? Well, the Sentinel can't print impressions from your mind if you have one. We've got to have words. Maybe you didn't understand, Miss Todd. This is a newspaper. We print words, words, words. And we pay good cash for people to write those words.
4: Well, why didn't you tell me the sort of thing to look for when I went to that Lundquist place?
2: What are you talking about?
4: Why didn't you let me get set for what I was going to see?
2: Huh?
4: No, you wouldn't tell me. Just let me go there thinking it was a routine assignment and get shocked so dizzy that I haven't been able to see straight since.
2: Hold everything. What went on?
5: You mean that you saw something?
4: Oh, you'll get your story, Gunnigan. But it's not one that I can whip off the cuff.
2: Girlie, you must have seen something. You got something at the Lundquist joint.
4: Ha, ha, ha. Mister, I hit the jackpot.
2: Give me that phone.
4: You're going to get all you ask for.
2: Hold on, Nancy. Wait a minute. Give me Reed's office. I'll tell Britt Reed. Maybe he'll want to hear what you've got to say. Maybe he'll want it covered from a special angle. Hello, Casey. Let me have the boss.
4: What do you mean, special angle?
2: You've heard of the Levison bill?
4: No.
2: Wait. Hello, Reed. Say, Todd's got stuff. Okay to bring her in? Thanks. Come on.
4: Mr. Reed's office?
2: You ought to tell him what you saw happen.
5: I'd get the door.
4: What's this Levinson bill you mentioned?
2: The bill is up before the state legislature. Calls for stricter regulation of beauty parlors.
5: They call them cosmeticians.
4: Oh.
2: The boss has put the Sentinel behind the bill.
5: Here we are.
2: Oh, Miss Case. Reed's expecting it.
6: I know. Go right in, Gunnigan.
2: You wait here a minute, Miss Thornton.
6: Very well. Hold it, Axford.
7: I was just going into Reed's office with Gunnigan.
6: Yeah, I know.
7: There's something in the wind.
6: There's a stack of newspapers on your desk. Now go through them and clip everything pertaining to beauty parlors.
7: But I was just...
6: Orders, Michael.
7: Now see here, Casey. I'm a reporter. What's more, you ain't want to give me orders.
6: Mr. Reed's instructions, Michael.
7: Oh... Well, why didn't you say so?
6: How are you, Nancy?
4: Well, I guess I'll survive.
6: I hear you struck pay dirt.
4: Yeah, I went to one of those Lundquist places.
6: I know you did. Lundquist is a ringleader in the fight to defeat the Levinson bill.
4: Uh-huh.
6: Now, if that bill goes through, Lundquist will be washed up.
4: He should be the termite.
6: Yes, Mr. Reed?
8: We send Miss Todd in.
4: Oh, that's me. I'm on my way.
6: You'd better get at these papers, Axford, and stop gaping.
8: Take a chair, Miss Todd. Which one of the Lundquist places did you visit?
4: The big one, where they had the store in front.
5: That's the place at Orchard in Maine.
8: A store in front?
4: Yes, they sell Lundquist beauty creams and...
9: I can hear my name, Rick!
4: Beauty creams and lotions, hair dyes, tonics, and all that sort of stuff.
8: Oh, yes. Go on, Miss Todd.
4: Well, the girls around the place look like showgirls or something. Well,
8: probably were.
5: Lundquist pays stiff salaries for the girls. They're his best advertising.
8: Go on.
4: Well, when I went in, one of them started to put the pressure on me right off the bat. Tried to sell me a complete course of beauty treatment, exercises, and everything else. I told her I was interested only in a shampoo and finger wave.
5: Even that was taking a risk.
8: You should have been warned.
5: I told her to be careful.
4: Well, I had to have some reason for staying around to look the place over. I figured that I'd rather have him damage my hair than my face. My hair would grow out again.
8: Well, what happened?
4: Well, I went into one of the booths and just got settled in the chair when I heard a girl talking to the receptionist. The girl sounded a little panicky and kind of hysterical. I could hear everything. Where's the manager of this place?
10: Well, he's out right now. Is there anything I can do?
4: No, no, don't tell me he's out. I must see him.
10: In what connection?
4: It's none of your business.
10: I'm sorry, but Mr. Monroe's not in.
4: Then I'll wait. I'll wait right here until he comes in. When'll he be here?
10: Oh, I'm not sure. In fact, I think he's out of the city.
4: You're lying to me. I know you are.
10: Don't call me a liar, dearie.
4: Oh, I'm sorry. Please tell me when I can see Mr. Monroe.
10: Well, leave your name and I'll have him call
4: you. Oh, he won't call me.
8: Bessie, if that girl and...
4: You are here.
8: Hmm?
4: You lied to me. You said Monroe was out.
10: Uh-huh.
4: I'm here to see you, Mr. Monroe.
8: Miss Bessie, who is this girl?
10: I don't know. You kept that veil over her face.
4: You're the one that recommended the course of treatment. You're the one that guaranteed to take the freckles off my face.
8: Now, wait a minute, young lady.
4: You sold me that lotion. You guaranteed
8: now,
4: it.
8: Now, calm down.
4: Calm down. With my whole career ruined. I was a model. A professional model. And now look at me. You'll see why I wear this veil. Look what's beneath it. Good. All of you. Take a look.
8: Now, just a moment. We'll take care of you.
4: You'll take care of me.
8: Calm yourself.
4: You've already taken care of me. For Keith. I've been to a specialist. My skin is covered with scar tissue. That's how you took care of me. I'm ruined. Now I'm here to take care of you.
8: I can't. Look out. Look out with that gun.
4: Not for you, Monroe. I'm just one of hundreds of people you hurt. I'm one that's going to get even. You may beat a lawsuit. Try and beat a bullet.
8: Oh,
4: no. Let me go.
8: I've got her. Get some help. Go, please.
4: I'll kill you. I will.
8: Try to shoot me.
4: I'll kill you.
8: You'll go where you belong.
4: I got the girl's name and address before the police came and took her away. Then I got out. I was ill. Oh, that poor girl's face. I suppose she'll be fined or jailed for packing a gun, too.
5: She could be a witness against that Lundquist doctor.
8: Get hold of her, Gunnigan. What's her name, Miss Todd?
4: Here it is. I got it from one of the girls there. Kitty Smith. She's living in a rooming house on 10th Avenue.
8: Gunnigan, this will give us some real ammunition to fight in favor of the Levinson Bill.
5: Yeah.
4: Well, just what will this Levinson Bill accomplish?
8: It will call for a rigid state inspection and examination of everything sold as beauty aids. People will be told frankly what sun creams and lotions may do to their skins. There are a lot of other points. So-called beauticians will have to be qualified.
5: And it's about time.
4: After seeing that poor girl's face...
8: Get hold of Kitty Smith Gunnigan. Get her down here. I want her own story.
5: Yeah.
4: But is there any question about this Levinson Bill being passed?
8: There certainly is. Lundquist is leading a fight against it. And he has a lot of this kind with him. The bill would put them out of business. They're lobbyists who are at work right now in the state capitol.
5: Come on, Todd. We'll find Kitty Smith.

0: Haven't they located Kitty Smith yet?
1: No, sir.
0: Why not? They've been hunting 24 hours.
2: I checked with the cops.
0: Find Kitty Smith. What about Lundquist?
1: He's not talking.
0: What's the matter with everyone? Where's Kitty Smith? Two days and still no sign of her.
2: We've been every place.
1: No one knows a thing.
0: Find Kitty Smith. A week.
1: No sign of Kitty Smith.
0: She's the keynote of our story. Get private detectives on the job.
2: Reed, if it's detectives you want,
0: I said detectives.

0: article in the Daily Sentinel, Mr. Lundquist.
1: Yes, Monroe, I saw it.
0: The paper seems to be making an intensive search for that Smith girl.
1: You're the store manager. Took care of things, didn't you?
0: Yes,
1: sir. Don't bother me with details.
0: I came here to tell you that we'll have to raise Bess Laverne's pay.
1: Hmm? And why?
0: She was in the shop when the Smith girl started all the trouble.
1: Well, what of it?
0: She followed the thing right through. She knows your lawyer got to the judge, paid a fine, and had Kitty Smith released. And she knows you took the girl to Doc Ravenall's private sanatorium.
1: How did she know that?
0: Bess gets around. She's no fool.
1: I'd like to...
0: I know. I'd like to get rid of her, too.
1: Too sharp.
0: She also knows that you've got Kitty Smith to sign a release, under the impression that the treatment she was going to get at Ravenall's place would give her a new skin. Now, I can keep Bess satisfied for a while. A little raise.
1: All right, all right. That's all that's necessary, then. As soon as this bill is turned down by the Senate, we needn't worry anymore. Right now, though, we've got to see that the girl's kept out of circulation.
0: The Sentinel would give a lot to get her story.
1: Don't I know it.
0: Her story might be all that's needed to put the Levinson bill through.
1: Doc Ravenall has plenty of stock in our chain. You better call on him. Tell him to be sure no one knows Kitty Smith's at his place. Keep her there as a mental case, and if necessary, use a straitjacket and a padded cell. You won't have any trouble. Girl has no family.
0: I'll tell him.
1: The Levinson bill will ruin us. We can't let it pass. Defeat it, no matter what it costs.
2: No matter what it costs, they'll do anything and everything to block the Levinson bill. If we could find Kitty Smith, we'd get a story that would jam that bill through in spite of what all the lobbyists could do.
3: But, Regis, I've been saying for the past 10 days we've
2: been trying... I know, expert. We can't find Kitty Smith.
4: So what next? Should I go ahead and write my story?
2: No, it won't mean a thing without the girl to back it.
4: I've pooled all available information, Mr. Reed. After the attempted shooting, Miss Smith was taken into custody. Someone unknown paid a fine and she was released. She left police headquarters, heavily veiled, got into a cab, and that's the last anyone has seen of her.
2: Axford, did you check the cab drivers?
3: Leach, have you got any idea of how many of them there are in this town?
2: Did you check with them?
3: Holy crow, I'm still checking, but so far I got nothing.
2: Who paid the girl's fine?
4: An attorney named Rodney Ridge. Gunnigan talked to him. He refuses to name the client who provided the money to pay the fine.
2: Rodney Ridge, eh?
3: His record ain't bad.
2: Well... we'll have to cross our fingers, Axford, and hope that you find that cab driver before it's too late. This is the last day. The Levinson bill comes up tomorrow.
3: Oh, golly. To find one cab driver in the whole city. I'd be lucky if the guy remembers her at all, to say nothing of remembering where he took her.
2: I'm counting on you, Axford.
4: And so am I. Here I sit with a story of the year, and I can't do a darn thing about it until you find the cab driver. Oh, gosh.

0: In his apartment, Griff Reed told his faithful valet, Cato, about the girl who disappeared after attempting to shoot the manager of a Lundquist beauty salon. Cato was the only living person who knew that Griff Reed and the Green Hornet were the same individual.
1: The only way, Cato, is to make use of the role of the Green Hornet.
2: But how you do that, Mr. Griff?
1: One of three people is going to give me the information I want.
2: Yes?
1: I'm sure Monroe knows where to find the girl. Lundquist probably knows. There's also a lawyer named Rodney Ridge. And I think he's our best bet.
2: Well, you think he might talk?
1: I'm not sure that we can make him tell who paid Kitty Smith's fine or where she went. But we can check up on one point by going to his office.
2: What is that?
1: I want to go through his files and find out whether or not Lundquist or Monroe are listed among his clients.
2: Will you need Hornet disguise for that?
1: I'm going as the Green Hornet because if we find the name of Lundquist or Monroe, we're going other places after we leave the office. Come on, Cato.
0: Stepping through a secret panel in the rear of a closet in his bedroom, Britt Reed and Cato went along a narrow passageway built within the walls of the apartment itself. This led to an adjoining building which fronted on a dark side street. Though supposedly abandoned, this building served as the hiding place for the sleek, super-powered Black Beauty, streamlined car of the Green Hornet. Britt Reed pressed a button. The great car roared into life. A section of the wall in front raised automatically, then closed as the gleaming Black Beauty sped into the darkness.

0: The car was left in the dark alley near the lawyer's office. A few moments later, Britt and Cato were in the office examining the files. This took some time.
1: Well, the last one, Cato. If we don't find something in this file, we're through.
2: Yes, Mr. Britt.
1: Here's another group of L's. These may be special clients. Let's see now. Luke, Romley, Lundell, Lundquist. Here we are.
2: Is it the right one?
1: Yes. Lundquist retained Rodney Ridge to get the Smith girl out of jail. That means we're on the right track. Come on, Cato. We're calling on Rodney Ridge.
0: While Cato guided the Black Beauty through dark side streets toward the home of the attorney, Britt Reed replaced his mask with dark glasses and a false mustache. From a compartment, he drew out an old cap and a cheap topcoat. With his identity effectively concealed, he was ready to meet Rodney Ridge.
3: You'll have to see me at my office. I don't receive clients at home.
4: Didn't I tell you to call me Smith? Doesn't that name mean anything to you, Ridge?
3: You paid a fine for a girl named Smith.
4: Ooh. She's disappeared. It looks to me like an abduction. And if you don't want to be involved in a mess, you'd better tell me where to find her. Maybe you can hold out on police and report it, but...
3: Professional ethics.
4: You're not talking to cops. You're talking to a guy named Smith. Remember?
3: Is the girl a relative or a sister?
4: What do you think? Where is she?
3: She left town.
4: Okay. That's the best you'll do.
3: What are you going to do?
4: Call the police. What do you suppose?
3: But you have no
4: reason. Come back.
3: Again,
4: you were the last one to see her, Ridge. I'm not going to waste time questioning you. Let the law do that. That's what the law's for.
3: Now, wait a minute.
4: Wait for what?
3: I put that phone down. I can't talk while you're calling the police.
4: I won't talk. It'll be far better to lodge my complaint in person. Just who was your client when you paid Kitty's fine?
3: I'm not at liberty to say.
4: Very well, Rich. Have it your way. From now on, you can talk to the police.
1: Just a minute now, Cato. 2-1, he makes a phone call.
2: I open door a bit.
1: He's calling someone, just as we thought.
3: That's you, Lewis. This is Ridge. The brother of Kitty Smith is on his way to the police.
5: Brother? Where did he come from?
3: I don't know, but he might make trouble for me. You've got to do something.
5: Now stop worrying. Everything is under control.
3: But it isn't. I don't know what you've done with the girl. I can't tell the police a thing, but they won't believe that. They think I'm shitting you.
5: Now, wait a minute, Ridge. I'll tell you where the girl is. You can stall the police for a couple of days. Levinsonville comes up tomorrow afternoon. As long as we can keep the girl until the day after tomorrow, there's not a thing to worry about.
3: Where is she?
5: She's simply being held in Dr. Ravenol Sanatorium for treatment.
3: It's starting to be insane.
5: I have her signed release. She's going to be treated for her scars. She can't make any charges. Now stop worrying about it, Ridge.
3: Well, I'm glad she's alive and in comparatively safe hands. Goodbye. You.
4: Back again.
3: You said you were going.
4: I waited around.
3: What? Then you heard.
4: I heard you calling Lundquist.
3: Eavesdropping. Well, Mr. Smith, let me tell you that anything overheard in that way cannot be used as evidence.
4: I'm not interested in legal evidence, Ridge.
3: But
4: this girl's the answer to a lot of things. What's more, my name's not Smith.
3: Not Smith.
4: Lundquist told you where that girl was held.
3: But that is...
4: Come on, where is she?
3: I don't...
4: Speak up or you'll never get the chance to speak again.
3: I'm
4: not fooling, Ridge. Think I am. Take a look at this emblem and see who called himself Mr. Smith.
3: What's that?
4: Take a look.
3: The Hornet.
4: Right.
3: Green Hornet without a mask.
4: But if effectively disguised. Now talk.
3: No. No, Lundquist...
4: Lundquist won't do a thing. He's going to have more trouble than he can handle. Where is Kitty Smith?
3: Why do you want to know?
4: Where is she?
3: Where is she? Stop that. Talk. Let go. I'll talk. You're breaking my arm.
4: Name the place.
3: Ravenel's. Dr. Ravenel's.
4: That's better.
3: What's it to you?
4: I need some cash to send her. $5,000, Mr. Ridge. Just enough to pay for her treatments at a famous clinic in the Midwest.
3: $5,000?
4: Just twice what Lundquist paid you.
3: How do you know what he paid me?
4: Come on, I'm in a hurry. Get the money.
3: No, I...
4: Must we start arguing all over again?
3: $5,000?
4: You keep cash on hand in case you need it for bail after your office is closed. Now dig it out.
3: This is robbery. Armed robbery.
4: Tell it to the police. Come on, now
3: get out.
4: Can't take much, carry.
3: I'll get the cash. It's in my desk.
4: Right, hurry up. I have a lot to do. How much more have you there?
3: None of your business.
4: You keep quite a sum here, don't you?
3: Now get away from me.
4: I think the girl should be given something for her suffering. I'll take all that's there. You can make Lundquist repay you.
3: No, I've
4: heard enough from you, Ridge.
3: That's something. Take it.
4: That gas will hold you for a while. Only thing I regret is that this isn't Lundquist instead of Ridge. Come on in, kiddo. You have the hypodermic?
6: Yes. Here it is.
4: Give him a shot, so he'll be sure to get 8 hours of sleep.
6: Yes, sir. There.
4: Now let's get out of here. We're not through. Kitty Smith is still in that sanatorium. I'll take the wheel. Get in, kiddo.

0: him lit. Here's the ever on it. And I flopped on the job.
1: Oh, Michael, you do look worn out.
0: All right. All night I've been speaking to cab drivers. And by God, it ain't the one in town that's seen this dame with the veil.
1: Well, where's Nancy Todd?
0: Oh, she's home sleeping, I guess. She gave up some time ago.
2: Hey, Ashford.
0: Oh, Dolly, are you still around, Miss Todd?
2: You want another fun? Come on.
0: Huh? You got something?
2: Have I got something? Listen to this.
0: What is it?
2: It's a letter. It came by special messenger and addressed to me.
1: Well, from whom?
2: Well, listen, will you? Is Mr. Reed here?
1: No, he isn't in yet.
2: Well, here's what the letter says. I regret what we have done to Miss Smith. Will you please see that the enclosed is delivered to her at Dr. Ravenall's sanatorium?
0: Suffering Smith.
1: Dr. Ravenall?
0: Holy crow, that means that's where she is.
2: You're telling me.
0: And what's it that's to be delivered to her?
2: There was an envelope enclosed and 10,000 smackers in cold cash.
0: Good grief.
1: 10,000?
2: And who do you think signed the letter?
0: Who?
2: The Green Hornet.
0: What are we waiting for? Come on, we got to get out to Doc Ravenoff's.
3: What's all the commotion in
2: here? Mr. Reed, the break has come.
1: A letter.
0: The Green Hornet signed it.
2: And we found Teddy Smith.
3: Teddy Smith?
0: The dame you wanted for a special story.
2: Story I've been saving.
3: Where is she?
0: Dr. Ravenoff.
2: It's a sanatorium outside the city.
3: Get to her right away. Get that story and get back here in time for the next edition.
0: That's what I was saying.
3: There's still time to get the story in the papers before the legislature votes on that Levinson bill. Now, if we can flood the Capitol with that story, splattered all over page one with pictures of the girls, sworn statements. Well, get on, get going. Take a photographer.
0: Oh, come on, Nancy.
3: An expert.
0: Huh?
3: If you get the runaround, get tough. The Sentinel will back you.
0: Bingo. Come on, sister. You're going to see Mike Axford in action.
3: Give me that phone. Give me the desk. This case, get the composing room on the other phone.
4: Yes, sir.
3: Jenks, stand ready for a big story. We've located Kitty Smith. Axford and Nancy Todd are on their way out there now.
4: Who's composing?
3: Now take this phone. Get the district attorney's office. Axford may need help when he gets out there.
4: Very well.
3: Hello? Stand ready for a replay on page one in about half an hour. Axford and Todd are bringing in the story of the year. I want to devote the whole page to it. We'll hit the center with an atomic bomb. Hello? Hello? Give me Lowry. How about the district attorney, Miss Case?
4: Oh, I'm getting him.
3: Hello, Lowry. Get going on the Levinson bill. Full front page next edition. We'll build around Kitty Smith's own story.
4: The district attorney's on the phone, Mr. Reed.
3: Hello, Martin. You've been wanting to get something on Dr. Ravenel's place for some time. Well, here's your chance. Get men out there in a hurry. Axford is already on his way there. You'll find a woman by the name of Kitty Smith held there against her will, so her case couldn't be used as publicity for the Levinson bill. Do you need any further information? I didn't think so. Good luck. Bye. Now, Miss Case, we'll wait for the blow.
0: Now, you better let me do the talking, Miss Todd.
3: Yes?
0: We came for Kitty Smith.
3: No one here but that name.
0: Oh, God, he's a runaround. Now, listen. You're getting one more chance. We want to see Miss Smith.
3: I said there's no one here but that name.
2: You promised not to waste time.
0: I'm going in and see for myself.
3: We are, huh? Well, now listen here, big boy.
0: Don't get in my way. Stand aside.
3: You can't go in.
0: Who said so?
2: Oh,
0: come on, Nancy. We'll find that dame. There's the cops. By golly, now you'll see things.
2: The cops? They'll get you for sacking that guy.
0: Like fun. Them guys are my pals. Hey, Martin. Bert, come on in. We're getting Kitty Smith.
2: No, let me go!
0: Oh, Esper,
2: there she is!
0: Come on, boys! The Southies are holding that dame against her will!
5: No, get out!
6: Hey, get up!
0: Have him! Get the dame!
7: We got orders to his mind, says! Slasher him! Use your club!
0: This way, miss! Come on, Nancy! We'll take her out! The boys can have a seat!
2: Everything's going to be all right.
0: You bet it is. Lundquist will get the word to Sol Ravenel. You're going to be all right, and here's cash on the line to prove it.
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0: I've been gardening in white gloves just to prove that dirt can't hide from new Tide. Tide's been intensified to bring you cleanness no other low-priced powder can beat. I'm going to hide these filthy gloves in the pockets of these cords. Too tough a test for a low-priced powder? Not for new Tide. Now for those hidden gloves. How's that for cleanness? Proof that dirt just can't hide from intensified Tide. Try it.
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4: Another day. 17 left. 17 short, swift days. And you'll be 40, Robert Holmes. 40 years old.
5: Yes? Leave it there, please. No, on the table there.
4: Thank you. 40 years old.
6: Generally, it is the so-called frailer or weaker sex who are so conscious of the passage of time that they hear the knell of doom in the number 40. Generally speaking, that is. To Robert Holmes, though, 40 held all the terrors that modern man can imagine within its two crisp syllables. 40. 17 days short. Oddly, with each succeeding year, the age gap between him and Eloise seemed to widen, as if time were carrying him along and leaving her behind. In the beginning, she had looked at him as being attractively mature, while now he felt she regarded him as growing old. It was no trick of the imagination, the way he saw Eloise looking at the younger men in the club, and a number of them, young bucks like Edward Mathis, were not above doing something about it. Poor Robert. He should have done something about it himself. Instead, he allowed it to prey on his mind, and that pathetic little number, the one that comes after 39, carried him beyond midnight.
7: Biotech, the new soak and pre-wash powder, presents Beyond Midnight by Michael McKay.
8: I had a letter recently from Mrs. V.P., head of 7th Street Parkmore, Johannesburg, and she said, I cannot fully describe my utter delight on returning to the washing to find the stubborn stains of 2 months standing completely removed. I am so glad I discovered your product, Biotex. And now Mrs. J. Longman of Cambridge, West East London, wrote to say, just a word of thanks for your new soak and wash powder, Biotex. I find it almost too good to be true. I've just finished my first packet, and I washed all my baby's woolens with it, and they really do stay white. And what is more, they keep their shape so well, too. Once again, thanks for a wonderful product. I'm just hoping you won't wait too long before putting a large economy-sized packet on the market. Well, thank you, Mrs. Head of Parkmore, and Mrs. Longman, for your endorsements. I, too, can endorse Biotex by making certain claims to you, ladies, the most important of which is that with Biotex, the stubbornest, the very stubbornest stains just vanish merely by soaking.
9: I'll get it, darling. Hello? Oh, hello, Bill. Look, I've been dying to hear what you thought happened the other day.
4: 29. That's all she is. Looks 23. Got beauty. Youth.

0: 80. Getting a double chin, too. Can't get away from it. Really unfair. Look at all that nigga. What if she got a few lines as well? The woman's going backwards. She's getting younger.
1: Bye. Yes, of course, Bill, love. Bye.
0: Bye.
2: Robert, you see, felt his security imperiled. In fact, he had completely, by this time, convinced himself that the only answer to his problem lay in his wife's death.
1: Oh, dear. That Beryl, she is the limit, she really is.
2: Beryl?
1: Oh, you know Beryl?
2: No, I don't
1: know. Oh, of course you do, darling. Beryl Krimmer. She got married last spring to that tennis player, John something or other.
2: John?
1: You were terribly surprised. He's at least 7 years younger than she is. Nevis thinks he's the most beautiful man she's ever known. I've never seen your hair so fair, and he's got so much of it.
2: Yes, there was. Had youth, vitality, and longevity. It was a family trait. This combination virtually eliminated all chance for a natural death. Thus, Robert Holmes found himself with a sole possibility. In order for Eloise to die, he would have to kill her himself.

0: There we are, Mr. Holmes. One dry martini.
1: Oh, thanks.
0: You and your martinis, Mr. Holmes. I always thought it was only Americans who drank them. Give me a nice pint any day of the week.
1: Dry?
0: As the desert breeze. You've never been to America, have you, Mr. Holmes?
1: No, I've never been to America.
0: They say it's a wonderful country. That's a nice cigarette case, Mr. Holmes.
1: Hmm? Yes, so wife gave it to me for my 30th, for my birthday.
0: You look out at hundreds, don't you, Mr. Holmes?
1: Mm. Yes, that's right. 134, on the hill.
0: That's a nice house, I know it. It's got a tennis court, garage for four cars. It's big.
1: Mm.
0: I used to work for the bloke who owned it, during the war. Jack Conyers owned it then. He was a bootlegger.
1: What?
0: That's why they call him in the States, Mr. Holmes. Distillers of and runners of black market liquor. During the war, the customers telephoned their orders, and we'd get the stuff out of the stockroom under the garage and send it out to them at black market prices. The police were never able to...
1: Well, under the garage? But there's no room under the garage.
0: Well, it's probably been filled in a long time ago. But there used to be one under there. There was a trap door in the garage floor and some steps leading down. The door was on a spring, and you had to push it in a certain place to make the trap open. Oh, yes. Oh, excuse me. Got to go as customers.
2: Hello, Bobby boy.
3: How are you?
1: Well, Charlie, you celebrating?
2: Well, wife's gone away. Visiting her sister. First time the old... First time she's left me for 15 years.
3: Mm.
2: Ooh, look. I might be telling tales out of school and all that, but I just saw your charming bride.
1: Well?
2: Well, maybe I ought to keep my big mouth shut.
1: Well, come on, you'll drunk it up with it.
2: Well, I've been around the town to a few pubs today, and...
1: That I can see.
2: Well, I was in the Domino earlier on, and that's where I saw her once. She was with a youngster called Mathis.
1: Mathis? Edward Mathis?
2: Yes, Edward. That's the one, Edward.
1: You're sure?
2: Well, look, Bob, I've had a few drinks, but there's nothing wrong with my eyesight. Oh, he's a smart one, that Mathis.
1: Yes, very smart.

0: What would you like to do on your birthday, Bob? It's only a couple of weeks off, you know. You'll be 40.
1: They'll have to remind me.
0: Hmm? What? Would you like to get a crowd together and go to the club?
1: I'm not particularly looking forward to this birthday, if you don't mind.
0: Why? Because it is 40. Oh, don't be absurd. You know what they say, life begins at 40.
1: Oh, if I hadn't explained it a cliche. I don't act so blasted smug. One of these days, you too are going to be 40.
0: 40's a long, long way off for me yet. Oh, still, it's nothing to be afraid of.
2: He glanced down the long table at his wife. She had a secret, of that he was sure. 9 years they'd been married now, 9 years on her money. Even his job in her father's brokerage firm would go down the drain if anything happened to their marriage.
0: Is anything wrong, Bob?
1: What did you do today?
0: Oh, nothing important. Went to the club, played 9 holes and...
1: With whom did you play?
0: What is this, Robert? An inquisition? Just what is this all of a sudden? You're acting like a suspicious, peevish old man.
1: Ah, forget it. I've had a bad day at the office. Forget it.

syndrome. 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With all of them. She always had a great fondness for transacting business and pleasure in cocktail lounges. She's always come home to Daddy in the past, though. Will she now? I'm getting old. 40. If I lose her to another man, then I'm sunk. Job. House. Car. Something's got to be done.

0: Oh, brother. Now that's a car and a half.
1: Yes, she's a beauty, isn't she? Lovely yellow.
0: Oh, hello. one of the most beautiful cars I've ever seen.
2: Yes.
0: Oh, mamma mia. Would it matters if he's not too busy. I'd like to see him, please.
1: Oh, Ed won't be in again until this afternoon. Shall I ask him?
0: No, never mind. I'll come back again. Some other time.
3: To blazes with work today. That's what Holmes thought that morning. He drove home again. Her car was not in the garage. He moved moodily about the house for a while, drank two drinks, and then suddenly remembered what the barman had said about the old trapdoor in the cellar of his house. With a strange excitement, he went to investigate.

0: be right. I filled up everything in. Things are in here.
1: No. No, he wasn't telling fairy stories. And it isn't Felden either.
2: Quickly, Holmes grabbed the flashlight and, climbing through the trap, made his way down a flight of stone steps into... what? 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The mold-encrusted ceiling was formed of steel I-beams surmounted by the concrete garage floor. 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

0: Get amazing new biotechs today and let soaking do the washing.
1: On a Thursday, a week and 2 days before his 40th birthday, Robert Holmes decided not to go to work. He told his wife he had some paperwork to wade through, and accordingly he shut himself into his study and waited. An observer hidden with him in that room, though, would have observed that the gentleman in question opened no books, picked up no pens. Instead, he merely waited and listened close by the door. After a while, he heard Eloise go to the telephone, make a call, and agree with one of her women friends to play golf that day. She replaced the phone just as Robert stepped out into the hall.
2: Oh, hello, darling. Finished already?
3: Well, just taking a breather.
2: Well, I hate to make you jealous, but...
3: What's that?
2: Hmm?
3: Well, what's that on your neck?
2: Neck?
3: Just...

0: Yes, Robert did a very workmanlike job of throttling otherwise. As soon as he had finished, he carried her down to the room under the garage and buried her in the shallow grave he had dug the day before. By the time he carried this out, washed his hands and straightened his tie, barely 5 minutes had passed. In another 15 minutes, he was sitting at his desk at his office in town. Came 4:30 that afternoon.
1: Miss Cook, I've got a bit of a nasty pain in my stomach. In fact, I don't feel well at all. I'd like you to ring my wife, please. If she's not at home, she'll be either at the Dawsons or with some friends.
2: I'm sorry, Mr. Holmes. Awfully sorry. I've tried all the places you said, but no one's seen her today.
1: Huh?
2: Mrs. Bascom said she talked to your wife this morning. They were supposed to play golf together. Apparently, Mrs. Holmes just didn't turn up.
1: Hmm? That's strange.
2: Yes, sir.
1: Very strange. Not like otherwise at all. Would you try my home phone?
2: Oh, yes, sir. That's the first place I tried. No one answered. How does your tummy feel now?
1: Seems to be getting worse than anything. Must have been something I had at lunch.
2: Well, you shouldn't go home if there's no one there.
1: Here. That's the number of the woman who does for us. It's Thursday today, the day off. Look, call her and explain the situation.
2: Yes.
1: Tell her to take a taxi out to the house and say I'll be there within the hour.
2: Would you like me to drive you home, Mr. Holmes?
1: That's very nice of you. I hate to inconvenience you, though.
2: Oh, it's no trouble, sir. I'll get your hat and coat, shall I? You won't need your briefcase, will you? Or is there something...
1: Yes. No, quite. Yes, of course. No, I phoned them. Yes. No, I suppose not. Oh, thank you. What about the last of the hospitals? Like it is the last within 20 miles, anyhow.
2: Well, could she have gone on a trip, do you suppose?
1: Oh, no, she'd have told me. Anyway, her car's still there.
2: Maybe you should call the police. Mum had to do that about Dad once. They found him 3 months later, sitting in a park in Manchester, feeding the pigeons.
1: Well, if I don't hear anything within the hour, I will call them. Yes, I better do that. Now, where's Mrs. Ruddy Watson? You phoned her. She promised to be here. Look, I don't want to keep you.
3: I've told you before, Sergeant Wilkins, and I'll tell you again. People do not simply disappear. She's got to be somewhere.
4: No, we've checked and rechecked everywhere she could have left the town, Inspector. And she didn't leave. She's still here somewhere. Yeah, perhaps we'd better let the newspapers have a crack at it.
3: You know that's out. Her father's a very big man. The editors of some of the biggest national papers are like Siamese twins to him, let alone the locals. He doesn't want anything in the paper about it. He says she might have just gone away for a while and doesn't want to be embarrassed.
4: Hmm. You know, that husband knows more than he's saying.
3: Maybe he killed her.
4: No, that wouldn't surprise me one bit.
3: And what did he do with the body?
4: Well, maybe he buried her. Maybe he dissolved her in acid and washed her down the drain. I don't know what he did with her.
3: We've been through and over every darned inch of the ground on the property. If just supposing he did bump her off, Sergeant, where the heck did he bury her?
4: Well, anyway, Holmes can account almost for every second from the time Mrs. Bascom talked to his wife on the phone until the time he found in the missing persons report. His alibi's too darn good.
3: A jury doesn't convict people for having good alibis.
0: And suddenly a whole new world opened up before Robert Holmes. Exciting possibilities. There were no boundaries, it seemed to him now. The world was his oyster. He decided that it was a holiday he was needing. A long, long holiday. Of course, he'd keep the house. He would refrain from letting it or anything stupid like that.
1: You can't let the rubbish, eh?
0: Not with what the room under the garage contained.
1: Not when that's downstairs.
0: Although, of course, who could ever find it?
1: But then, no one could ever find it.
0: They might just get into conversation with the barman.
1: Might just have to talk with him at Dungeon Bar. Oh, that's a bit dodgy.
0: Certainly would. Imagine it.
3: Oh, so you're renting number 134 on the hill. Used to work there 3 years ago. Before the present owner, of course. Which geese has it now? His wife disappeared in mysterious circumstances. It's never been found. Some people reckon he had something to do with it. But they never managed to make anything of it. Yes, well, underneath the garage floor, there's this cellar place. All you do, as I remember, is to find a certain place on the wall.
0: Oh, no, definitely not Robert Holmes.
1: Certainly not. Lock the whole place up. Put it in the hands of reliable lawyers. That's a ticket. I'll
0: Hello? Inspector Jason, please.
1: Hmm.
0: Yes, I think he is expecting me to ring. Thank you.
1: Bless you. Touch you for reminding me of the room.
0: Hello? Inspector? Robert Holmes, here? Yeah? Yes, yes. No, I... Look, Inspector, I've got to get away just for a while. It's been a terrible strain on me, as you can imagine. France. Oh, yes, of course. And if she turns up, as I'm sure she must, the silly girl. Now, if you can contact me... No, I'm sorry, Inspector. I will not allow such a terrible possibility to prey on my mind. Now, I'm sure she merely decided on the spur of the moment to... Oh, thank you. That's nice of you. It's perfectly all right, then. I mean, I thought I'd just check. Good. Good, fine. Well, as soon as I've got an address, I'll... Yeah. Right, cheerio. Thank you for all your help.
5: No ordinary day, this. It was Robert Holmes' 40th birthday. He had allowed the woman who did for him leave for an indefinite period. On a generous retainer, of course. He began to pack. Then he discovered an annoying thing. He couldn't find the diamond-studded tie clip that Eloise had given him for his 39th birthday. He tried to remember when he had last worn it. It had been the day he had killed Eloise. He remembered dressing and waiting for her to make her phone call. Later, he had carried her down to the room. He had placed her in the grave and covered her.
3: Place it can be.
5: Oh, I can't leave it. Cost at least £1,000. Diamonds are huge. Anyway, anyone ever found the room in time? And a tight clip was there, too. No, there's no risk anyway. I'm alone.
0: And so, accordingly, he got a torch, opened the trap, and started down the stairs.
5: He was halfway down when he heard the car approach.

0: With his ear to the trapdoor above him, Robert realized that the car, and whoever had driven it there, had come into the garage. It had to be the police.
1: I'll wait for you here.
2: Who's that? It's not the police.
0: Several minutes passed. Then came another voice.
3: Nobody seems to be home. The back door's open.
4: But no one came when I rang.
3: Might be in the bar.
4: But you said delivery this morning. I'm watching for that. It's his birthday.
3: What do we do?
0: Suddenly, Robert recognized the second voice. Ed Mathis.
2: Mathis?
4: We'll leave the car where it is. It's safe, what? We'll go back to town in your car.
0: Waiting a decent interval, Robert searched for the tie clip and found it. Now he was ready to go. South of France, blue waters, and film starlets with loose morals awaited him. Swimming, fishing, sailing, golf. The door remained shut. He placed his back against the trap. He strained against it with all the power of his back and legs. And then he felt a wave of terror. Like a page slowly unfolding before him, he saw it. Ed Mathis. The secret meeting that there was. Mathis was a car salesman at the place where he had admired the beautiful car that day. His birthday. 40. And standing there like a poised missile, just inches above him, the yellow, beautiful sports car, with one wheel resting firmly on the trap door.

0: what has a hazelnut in every bite?
1: Sorry!
0: And thick milk chocolate for your delight?
1: Sorry!
0: Nougat and caramel golden light?
1: Sorry!
0: And don't forget the hazelnut in every bite! And again! What has a hazelnut in every bite?
1: Sorry!
0: Thick milk chocolate for your delight?
1: Sorry!
0: Nougat and caramel golden light? And don't forget the hazelnut in every bite!

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7: Say, tomorrow's Saturday, you know, and maybe you don't have to show up for work. 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Wheaties are whole wheat, you know, and I don't have to tell you what good, sturdy nourishment that is. 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You know what? Why, lady, mister, it's just because you feel good when you've had your Wheaties. John Science. Just you see how Wheaties at 7 and help at 11.
8: 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Will we be welcomed with open arms, or will the Martians treat us as invaders? Only one thing is certain. 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And on that day, man will finally know the answers. The day we first land on Mars.
9: 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Remember, we don't know what kind of reception is waiting for us down there.
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9: Up a point now. All right. Let's set her down. Look out! Cut the power. Master's pipe battle station.
12: Right, sir.
9: Off the QS, sir.
12: Well,
9: we're on Mars. April 20th, 1987. 4:33, Greenwich time. Enter that in the log, Master.
12: Aye, sir.
9: Well, gentlemen, it's less than 2 hours till dawn. As soon as it's light, we'll send out a landing party. Master, get me an all-over hookup.
12: All set, Captain.
9: Now hear this. All right, men. The smoking lamp is lit. There are 17 men on an alien world. It's up to us whether we ever get home again. The next few hours should tell the story, and I want instant obedience to all commands. I'll court-martial the first man who doesn't jump through when he's ordered. And one other thing. We may be on Mars, but this is still a United States naval vessel. Officers will conduct a personal and weapons inspection in 1 hour. And so...
13: Inspection, Captain, now?
9: Lustig, you've got an hour and a half to sweat out before we find out what's outside that airlock. I'd rather have a man worried about his stripes, about what's waiting outside on Mars.
14: Now, hear this. Landing party reports of forward airlock.
5: Captain Black, Lieutenant Inkston, Lieutenant Lustig, and Dr. Horst report immediately to forward airlock. It is now landing time, minus five.
2: Where does it go? Where's the captain?
7: Who knows? What difference does it make?
2: Just want to get it over with, that's all. Is anybody, had a cigarette?
7: I think you're smoking too much, Lieutenant Lustig. Are you nervous?
11: Lay off, will you, Horst?
7: Wondering what's hidden outside underneath that ground nest? It's a very unusual planet, Mars.
2: Why?
7: It has an atmosphere. Wonderful thing, an atmosphere. Where you find one, you find life.
2: You mean Martian? What do you think they'll look like?
7: No. Intelligent life can take many forms.
11: You mean they may have green skins and eyes on stalks or something?
7: A comic book conception is possible. Or they may have developed to a point that is far beyond Earth. Perhaps they have a science that can produce weapons far more dangerous than our atomic missiles.
2: You think we may have to fight our way out?
7: After all, we are invading.
5: Now hear this. Landing time minus two. Landing time.
11: All right.
5: Two.
11: We heard this. I know what I'd like to find outside that airlock. Good old Illinois. You ever been there, Rusty?
2: Only Chicago.
11: You ought to see my hometown. Green lawns, big white houses.
2: Sounds like my hometown.
11: My grandmother used to have one of those iron deers on the lawn. Every Halloween, we'd paint another color. One time, we painted it black and white like a whole town.
2: Where does your family live, Horst?
7: I have no family. When I was a child, they were gassed to death in the Dachau concentration camp.
11: That's tough.
7: Oh, it has its advantages. I have no ties on Earth. Nothing to lose now. I imagine I'm the only one on board who is free to enjoy our present peculiar position.
9: All right, let's see. You can button it up now.
2: Aye, sir.
9: Well, gentlemen, in 1 minute we'll be the first men to set foot on Mars. Quite an honor, eh?
7: As long as the metals are not water toxins.
9: Still uneasy, Dr. Horst?
7: Captain Black, I've been uneasy ever since I can remember. On Earth and on Mars.
9: Now, 30 seconds. 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Masters?
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9: 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If we're not back in 2 hours, I want no rescue party sent out. 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
9: Let's go. Hold it, man. Too dark to move fast.
2: Quiet, isn't it? Not even a wind.
11: You can't see anything through this ground. Man.
9: Quiet. You don't know what's out here. Come on.
11: I could swear that sounded like a rooster.
7: I
11: don't hear it anymore.
7: A very unlikely sound. A rooster crowing on Mars?
9: Kingston, set that machine gun 25 yards to the flight. We'll stay here till the ground mist lifts.
11: What do you make of the ground, Horst?
7: Grass. Plain grass. You can see some large foliage there where the mist sent down.
9: What's that? Kingston! Hold your fire, you fool! Some kind of wild animal. I hit it. I could see the traces, but it's still standing.
2: Come on, Horst.
9: Doctor, where are you?
15: Up ahead. Admiring the wild animal.
9: Careful, Horst. Wait for us.
15: Don't worry, Captain.
7: It's an iron deer. Alone on him.
9: That's impossible.
7: Hollow. Interesting, isn't it? A whitewashed Victorian iron deer. Sitting on a lawn in the middle of Mars.
9: I don't understand.
7: Look around. The mist's lifting.
2: Captain, look there. A house, a regular old-fashioned house.
7: On Mars.
11: Good Lord. I haven't seen carved scrolls and gingerbread like that in years. Look at that port swing.
2: The ring. There.
9: I told you it was a rooster, Captain.
7: Give me the glasses, Lustig. I want to take a look through that front window.
16: There's an upright piano with sheet music on it.
17: Busted. It's beautiful Ohio.
18: Beautiful Ohio? That can't be.
16: Look here, Horace, do you think the civilizations of two planets could be identical?
18: No. That specific variety of geraniums is only 60 years old on Earth.
16: Is it logical they should develop in Mars? How about that port swing, that piano, and beautiful Ohio?
18: No, it's impossible.
16: Nothing like. This looks like the town I was born in.
18: Well, it looks like my hometown, too. I've thought of something, sir. It's the only solution. Maybe we're not the first ship to reach Mars from Earth. That's the only answer.
16: That's impossible. Has there been space travel that couldn't be secret? Do you have any idea what ships cost, what industrial power is needed?
18: There's got to be some logical reason,
17: Captain. I think perhaps we might find out. The light just went on in that house.
16: Thanks, you can cover that door with the machine gun.
19: Aye, aye, sir.
16: Come on, Horace. You can ring that doorbell. There's got to be a scientific answer to all this.
17: There's something moving in there.
16: Stand back, Horace. Give me a clear shot. Maybe a Martian.
20: Can I help you?
16: We were looking...
20: Well, if you're selling anything, it's much too early.
16: No, wait a minute. What town is this?
20: What do you mean? Are you senseless, Tracy?
17: No, we're strangers here. We want to know how this town got here.
20: This is a game.
17: No, it's not a game. We're from Earth.
20: From where?
17: From Earth.
20: You mean out of the ground? Are you sure you're feeling well?
16: Madam, we came in a flying ship across space. We're from a third planet. This is Mars. Now, do you understand? Mars!
20: You go away now, you hear? I'll call my husband from upstairs and she's chasing out the one.
17: This is Mars, isn't it?
20: This is Green Lake, Wisconsin, in the United States of America. Bounded on the east side of the Atlantic and on the west side of the Pacific. Now, go away. Goodbye.
16: Horace, do you suppose it's really possible? I've got to find out more about this.
20: For the last time now, go away.
16: Pardon me, madam. What year is this?
20: Year? Well, 1928, of course. Who says when this changed?
16: You hear that, Horace? And we know it's 1987. And we know it's Mars. It's possible we got fouled up, made some tremendous blunder and circled around and landed back on Earth.
17: In 1928?
16: Maybe some switch in time or dimension. Could we have shifted somehow, gone backward in time? Horse, it won't hold water. It's not logical. We've checked every mile. We went past the moon and out into space. We're on Mars.
17: Find out anything, Captain?
16: No, we're going back to the ship till I figure out some logical explanation for all this. Lustig, out at point.
17: Aye, sir.
16: Kingston in the rear. Keep that gun at half, Lord.
19: Aye.
16: Horse, there's got to be some cold, logical solution.
17: Captain.
16: What?
17: That house down the street. The white one with the green shutters.
16: Lustig, what's the matter?
17: What?
21: Grandma,
17: I want you to meet my friend. This is Captain Black. Captain, I want you to meet my grandfather.
21: Howdy. Any friends of Albert's is friends of ours.
17: How long you been here, Grandma?
20: Oh, good many years. Ever since he died.
16: Ever since you what?
17: Oh, yes, sir. They've been dead 30 years.
16: What? You mean to tell me that Mars is heaven?
21: Oh, nonsense, no. All we know is here we're alive again. And who are we to question God's infinite ways?
16: Lustig, we're going back to the ship.
17: But, Captain, I want to talk to my grandfather.
16: Lustig, I don't like any part of this. You come back with us, and I have to club you and carry you.
17: Yeah, but, sir, then I...
16: Heaven only knows what they've run up against back at the ship.

0: The Manson Act will continue in just a moment. Well, now let's turn back to Earth for a moment. And what's more appropriate than Wheaties and baseball? You'll see what I mean as I introduce Ed Prentice, who has a special treat for you. Carry on, Mr. Prentice.
1: Folks, I'd like to have you meet a good friend of mine and a prominent member of a fine little organization known as the Chicago White Sox, Mr. Lucius Benjamin Affleck.
2: Ooh, yes, don't say it like that. You ever heard of a ball player named Lucius? What if I went around calling you Paul Edward Prentice? Let's just make it Ed and Luke, huh?
1: All right, Luke. Say, just how long have you been with the White Sox?
2: Over 20 years, Ed. Golly, I played in darn near 2,500 games. Then it bat almost 9,000 times, man. I'm from way back.
1: Well, Luke, you don't look it. How do you keep up the pace, anyway?
2: Well, Ed, I sleep good. I eat good. I eat mighty good. Sleep is about four mornings a week. Those little old flakes put a lot of snaps, even in an old-timer like me. Must be because they're 100% whole wheat. I sure like Wheaties and milk and fruit.
1: You know, Luke, that's exactly what I hear from a lot of ball players, and plenty of other people, too. No wonder they call Wheaties the breakfast of champions.
0: Well, thanks, Luke Appling and Ed Prentice. You know, folks, you may not be a champion ball player, but Wheaties can help you feel like one. So try them. Wheaties, that is. See how Wheaties at 7 can help at 11.

0: crowd around the ship. Looks like they're being welcomed with a celebration. Celebration, they've abandoned ship. Every port is open. No guards yet.
1: You,
0: master.
1: Hiya, Captain. Meet my old dad. That's Captain Black, and he's not a bad guy for an officer.
0: Of all the... Kingston,
2: what, sir?
0: Bring that man back. Use force if you have to.
2: Excuse me, sir. That's my Uncle George.
0: Kingston,
2: I'll be right back, Captain. Uncle George!
0: What the devil is going
3: on, sir? They've all found friends and relatives. They're all here.
0: He's right, Captain.
3: I've counted.
0: The whole crew is out in the cock, but I gave orders. Definite orders.
3: You don't understand, Captain.
0: I understand mutiny. I don't care how many relatives show up. I'll have discipline.
1: Johnny, you old son of a gun.
0: Edward. It's you. It can't be.
1: Of course it is. Johnny, you old son of a gun.
0: Edward. Dr. Horst, this is my brother, Edward. How do you do?
4: Hello.
0: It's wonderful to see you, Edward. Look, I've got to get back to my...
4: Hey, I almost forgot. Mom's waiting at home.
0: Mom?
4: And Dad, too.
0: Mom? Dad are alive? Excuse me, Horst. Then you're real, Ed.
4: Don't I feel real? How's that, huh?
0: Ed,
4: we've got lunch for you, Johnny. Mom's making corn fritters.
0: Corn fritters? Dr. Horst, haven't you found anybody?
3: No, Captain. I have nobody.
0: Then you come on home with me, right, Ed?
4: Sure, you bet.
0: Horst, you wouldn't believe it, but it's been 35 years since I had Mom's corn fritters.
5: By George, 35 years.

0: When you want to...
1: Plenty more in the kitchen, so don't hold back, Johnny. You too, Doctor.
2: Well, Johnny, you're still in the Navy, huh?
3: That's right, Dad. I'm in command of the ship.
2: We're an old Navy family, Dr. Horst. All three of our boys in the service.
3: Ed was the best pilot in the Pacific. What did happen?
4: Oh, what's the difference? I'm here now.
1: You know, it's almost perfect. All we're missing is your brother, Will. Then the whole family could be together.
3: Well, it won't be long, Mom. Will's in charge of the XR-54. That's the next rocket coming out to Mars.
2: Well, little Will. When does he leave, Johnny?
3: Take off scheduled for September, but it depends on what we report. There's no question about that now, huh? Christmas together again. That'll be something, huh?
2: Yes, sir. Well, this calls for a celebration. How about a little of the old dandelion wine, eh, Johnny?
1: Now, Father, don't you go giving Johnny too much wine.
2: Oh, he's a big boy now, Mother. Well, sir, isn't everything just fine? Just

0: Hey,
1: play another song.
0: Sure,
2: yeah. Well, Dr. Horace, what do you think of my little family,
3: Very nice.
2: You know, I can't understand why you didn't find any folks here, Dr. Horace. Just a shame. Everybody else is so happy.
3: I never remembered my family, Mrs. Blackie. All I know is they were gassed at Dachau during the Second World War. When I was liberated, I was in a delirium 3 months. I cannot remember anything before then. The psychiatric phenomenon.
2: That's terrible. Isn't there anything anybody can do?
3: I don't want to remember.
2: Oh.
3: I haven't had a pleasant life. I prefer to be free of emotional entanglements. They interfere with a scientific approach.
2: I'm sorry, Dr. Horst.
4: Oh, I'll get it.
5: Hey, that's our ring, long and three shorts. I remember that.
2: Well, maybe we'd better call it a night. You must be getting tired, Johnny.
3: I'd better be going back to the ship.
6: Oh, nonsense. You stay the night. We insist.
2: Oh, I just couldn't rest thinking of you all alone on that ship.
3: Oh, I'll be all right. Well, good night.
4: Wait a minute, Dr. Horst.
5: That phone message was for you.
3: Me?
5: Yes, that's right. A message from Anna.
3: Anna? I don't remember any Anna.
5: She asked if you were better.
2: Perhaps she's someone you knew at Dachau.
3: Anna?
5: She said she's coming over here first thing in the morning. So you'll have to stay over.
3: Yes,
5: well, that settles it then. You stay here, Horst. You can bunk with me in my old room.
6: Oh, but Johnny, we thought you'd like to be with Edward.
2: So you could talk the way you used to.
5: Well, we can't put Dr. Horst in the daybed. I think we better share the room tonight. There'll be plenty of time for talking, Ed.
6: I guess so.
5: Well, I suppose I better drop back to the ship. You know Ed, security check.
2: Why do you have to do that here?
5: Well, I don't know. There's no good reason, I guess.
6: Well, I suppose we skip it tonight.
5: Oh, come on.
6: Sure. Good night, everybody.
2: Oh, it's good to have you home, Johnny.
5: It's good to be home, Mom.

0: Captain Brack.
1: Do you think?
0: No, no. You're still thinking about what we were expecting. Cream-skinned Martians with eyes on stars. All the time, it was only Mom and Dad and Edward waiting. Oh, it's funny what tricks your imagination can play on you.
1: Yeah, I guess Mars is heaven, huh?
2: I've been thinking about Martians, too. Captain, just suppose there were Martians, and they saw us land. Suppose they thought of us as invaders. What would be the best weapon they could use against our atom bombs?
0: I don't see what you're getting at.
2: They would want to disarm us first, to wipe out all suspicion, to make us feel at home. But suppose this house isn't real. Suppose the people are just images, stolen from our own memories, by Martians, created for us by telepathy, hypnotism.
0: That's the craziest theory I ever heard.
2: That's why there was no one for me. Because in all my life, there is no happy memory, no real love person.
0: Well, how about that phone call from Anna?
2: Yes. Anna. I didn't remember who she was, but I do now. I just remembered. When I was freed from Dachau, sick, delirious, I raved about a wonderful, kind nurse named Anna that took care of me.
0: There you are. It's logical. She's coming to see you, Mom.
2: But there was no Anna. I'd been nursed by a man.
0: What?
2: Anna? It was only a dream. And there's only one way they could have learned about her. By reading my subconscious mind.
0: But that's impossible, Howard.
2: Why? The whole crew was thinking of home. Suppose the Martians read our minds.
0: But if there are Martians...
2: If there are, they have us separated. Each man in a different house. Sleeping. Trusting. No one has the guns.
0: With my pistol downstairs. Do you think there's something to this horse?
2: It's a perfect trap, Captain. He would suspect his own mother, his grandparents. How easy. Just a knife in the heart of each stupid man.
0: That's impossible, Horst. We've got to get back to the ship.
2: Listen. The crickets have stopped.
0: Come on.
2: We don't know when they change back to. Whatever they really are.
3: Where are you going, John?
0: Ed, well, we wanted a drink of water. That's all, Ed.
4: You're not thirsty, John. You don't want a drink.
0: Look out!
4: Drink.
0: It's safe!

0: you hear me, Earth? This is Captain John Black, the XR-53, calling from Mars. I've locked myself in the ship, but they've crippled it. I can't take off or fire the guns, and they're coming for me now, the Martians. I'm all alone here. All the rest are dead. Hinkston, Lustig, Dr. Horst. Poor Horst, he didn't even reach the door. Listen, they're trying to break through the hull now. Edward and Mom and Dad and all the folks. But they're changing now. Melting and changing back into... They're Martians. Can you understand me? Martians, not men. They made us think that Mars was heaven and we fell into the trap. Can you hear me, Earth? You've got to stop the next rocket. Tell my brother Will. Tell my brother Will not to come. They'll trap him too. They'll kill them all. Hello. Hello. Can you hear me, Earth? This is John Black on Mars. Hello, Earth. This is John Black on Mars.
1: 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Featured players were Wendell Holmes as Captain Black and Peter Cassell as Dr. Horst. Your narrator, Norman Rose. Music by Albert Berman. Engineer, Bill Chambers. Dimension X is produced by Van Woodward and directed by Edward King. Robert Warren speaking. In a moment, we'll tell you about next week's show. And now, here is your Wheaties man, Frank Martin.
2: Folks, tonight we have a special guest for you. Here he is, Joel McRae.
3: Hello, Frank Martin. I kind of expected to see a package of Wheaties sticking out of your pocket.
2: What? Did I forget them?
3: You must like Wheaties, Frank.
2: Sure, don't you?
3: You bet. I'm joining the big parade of Wheaties programs, you know, with Tales of the Texas Rangers come Saturday night.
2: That promises to be real entertainment, Joel. I understand these are true stories of the Texas Rangers.
3: Absolutely. Each story is straight from the Texas Ranger files.
2: Well, we're mighty proud to have you join us, Joel, with this new program. 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Okay, Mr. McRae?
3: Okay, partner. Good night.
2: Good night, Joel. And friends, be sure to listen Saturday, that's tomorrow night, to Joel McRae and his new program, Tales of the Texas Rangers. And get your Wheaties, everybody. Frank Martin inviting you again to listen tomorrow night to Joel McRae in Tales of the Texas Rangers on the Wheaties Big Parade. See you then.
4: 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The case of the Man in the Moon. 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

No. No, stay where you are. Do not break the stillness of this moment. For this is a time of mystery. A time when imagination is free and moves forward swiftly, silently. This is the Haunting Hour.

0: revenge.
1: Listen, those are bells tolling in requiem for a man who has died. How did he die, you ask? Ah, listen to what happened to a girl who knew and whose mind was clouded dark with the fear of knowing. Listen to a tale of murder. It is late afternoon. Lee House is set strangely on a cliff beside the rolling sea. Autumn leaves fall, and with them the threads of night. And in a car, parked a little distance from the house at a pillared gate, sits a girl behind the wheel. Beside her stands an old man with sad and beguiling eyes.
0: It's a bad night, Miss Anna, to be driving the sea road.
2: I know, Jameson, but I must go, I must. How could I spend another night in that house? What could be keeping him?
0: This young man, Miss Anna, is he...
2: He's a good driver, Jameson. I'll be perfectly safe.
0: I do hope you will be, ma'am. Listen, you can hear the surf from here. How Mr. Jonathan loved the sea.
2: Jameson, don't. Oh, there's rain behind that wind, I bet.
3: Annabelle! Annabelle!
2: It's in my mind. Memory of him. I can still see him. Like that night a few weeks before he died. I mustn't think of it. Not now. Not now.
0: You can't forget me, Annabelle. Even when I'm dead, I'll live in your mind. I'll feed on your fear of my ghost.
2: I'd rather be dead. Jonathan, let me out of this house. Let me go.
0: My dear, you're too lovely for others to see. So I've no choice but to keep you within these walls.
2: Within this prison, you mean? Even that chauffeur is a spy. There isn't a moment of the day when I don't feel a pair of eyes watching everything I do. They even pry into my thoughts. Jonathan, if you have any kindness in your heart...
0: Look here. Here at the window. The ocean is white-capped. Far you can see.
2: Why do you torture me? How can you hate me so much?
0: I don't, my Annabelle. And this pleading, it's no use. You'll never forget me. I'll never let you go. I'll never let you go. Miss Anna, why so pensive?
2: Oh, I was thinking. Remembering. Jameson, are you sure you want to be caretaker at Lee House? You won't be lonesome?
0: I wouldn't leave it, Miss Anna. It'd be like leaving my little girl, my daughter Amy.
2: You loved her very much, didn't you?
0: That I did.

0: Morning, we found her at the bottom of the cliff down there in the cove. It was almost more than my heart could bear. But that was long ago. Look there. Reckon that's the young man coming now.
1: Oh, yes, it is. Goodbye, Jameson. You've been a good friend. Thank you for that. Goodbye.
0: Good luck, Miss Anna, wherever you go.
1: Jim! Oh, Jim, I thought you'd never come.
2: Hello, Anna. Sorry.
1: Here, climb in here. Take the wheel.
2: Okay. A few last things to do with the Hendersons. You know how it is.
1: Oh, Jim, hold me close.
2: I was so worried. I was afraid you might think I wasn't coming. And all the time running over that hill, my heart kept pounding, saying, Simpleton Jim Brandt, even late for his elopement. Well, ready to start, Mrs. Brandt? Just you wait and see what a swell honeymoon trip I've got planned for us, Mrs. Brandt.
1: Oh, it's so wonderful. But is it real, Jim?
2: What do you mean, real? Of course it's real.
1: Well, it seems like a good dream. After the last 3 months since he died, I've lived in a nightmare since then.
2: But it's over now.
1: Over and done with. Jim, don't think me silly, but they don't exist any longer, do they?
2: Hmm?
1: I mean, people who are dead.
2: My heavens, no. Except in somebody's mind, maybe. Somebody who was close. A wife or a daughter like you, maybe. Especially a good-looking daughter like you.
1: Yes. I want to tell you something, Jim.
2: My, don't you sound serious, though.
1: I don't want to be serious. All I want to do is be close beside you.
2: Say, there's a road somewhere ahead that cuts off about 10 miles. Country road. I'll have to watch for it.
1: Remember the first day we met, Jim? That little country road?
2: Mm-hmm. Wasn't far from Lee House.
1: You just walked down that road from the Hendersons, and when I came along, you were poking at some rocks with a long stick, and I couldn't imagine what you were doing.
2: Oh, hey there, young lady. Would you like to see something?
1: See what?
2: Well, come here and find out. A whole nest of them. Down in this crevice in the rocks.
1: Nest of what?
2: Well, come and see. They won't bite you.
1: Oh, no, you tell me. I'd rather not look. That rattling.
2: Yeah, it does give them away. Well, it's a mama snake and, I don't know how many chillin', and the nicest snake house you ever saw. Big fellas, too.
1: Oh, then you let them alone before they come out.
2: Oh, they'd be as scared of you as you'd be of them. Well, say, you live around here somewhere?
1: Yes, but I must go now.
2: Oh, no, wait a minute. I'm Jim Brandt, architect over at the Henderson's place. Been adding that new wing and rebuilding the stable.
1: I heard about it.
2: Where do you live?
1: At the Lee House.
2: I've been on lots of walks around here, but I've never seen you before. How come?
1: I don't often go out.
2: Say, you must be Mr. Lee's daughter, huh? Or has he got a daughter?
1: I really can't talk with you, Mr. Brandt. I've got to hurry home.
2: Oh.
1: Goodbye.
2: Oh, hey, Miss Lee. Maybe I'll see you around here again sometime.
1: First time we met. Remember?
2: You know, you were mighty strange that day.
1: I was afraid.
2: Afraid? Afraid of what?
1: Oh, I don't know. I guess because all the days were so full of him. Like the day he disappeared.
2: What do you mean, Anna?
1: He went sailing alone that day. Then suddenly the squall blew up, the wind and the waves, and nobody ever saw him again.
3: Annabelle! Annabelle!
1: Yes, Jim?
3: Annabelle Lee!
2: Huh?
3: Annabelle!
1: I didn't hear what
3: Annabelle.
1: You said.
2: I didn't.
1: But you did. You said my name.
2: Oh, you were just half asleep, that's all. Hey, what's that? Doggone it, Anna. We got a flat tire.
1: Don't stop, Jim. Don't stop here.
2: We have to. I can't ride the rim.
1: But there's nothing to fix it with, Jim. Let's go on, please. I don't care about the tire.
2: Anna, what's the matter? You think I'm going to ruin a perfectly good... Hey, look. There's a little house up there. I'll bet he's got a jack. Hey, up there. Now, darling, don't look like that.
4: What's the matter?
2: Hello. Sorry to bother you. Have you got a jack I can borrow? Flat tire.
4: Sure. Hey, son, go get the jack out of the car.
2: You see, Anna, we'll have it fixed in no time. Oh, darling, don't look peeved.
4: You people headed for the turnpike?
2: Mm-hmm, that's right.
4: You're going the wrong way. Shortcut's back about a mile.
2: You mean we're past it?
5: Well, well, how do there, ma'am? Didn't see you at first.
1: How'd you do?
5: Don't guess you remember me. I come over and helped your husband's man, Jameson, fix the gardens this spring.
1: Jim.
5: It's too bad he's lost in that squall, Miss Lee. It's a fine gentleman, Mr. Jonathan was. It grieved us all to see your husband go like that.
1: Jim, you turn back. You're taking me home.
2: You were Jonathan's wife, Anna.
1: Don't take me back. I didn't lie to you, Jim. I was going to tell you...
2: When? After we got married? After...
1: No, I was going to tell you tonight. That second time I saw you after Jonathan disappeared, you asked my name. Even then you thought I was his daughter and something wouldn't let me say I was his wife. He was so much older, Jim. Nearly 20 years.
2: How long were you married?
1: 4 years. 4 dreadful years. I never loved him.
2: Anna.
1: I can't help it. He kept me like a prisoner in that gloomy house, watching me every minute. Oh, Jim, I do love you. Don't take me back.
2: It's all right, Anna. Don't get upset. Just be quiet for a few minutes. What's the matter? What are you looking back for?
1: Something's following us. I can feel it, Jim.
2: On this lonely road?
1: You're sorry you ever came.
2: Anna, stop it.
1: Say you're not sorry. Say you forgive me for deceiving you.
2: I do forgive you.
1: Then everything's all right, Jim. Don't hate me.
2: Oh, Anna, no. Let's not talk about it. Not now.
1: Yes, let's forget. Let's talk of something else. Look, it's beginning to rain. Night's come.
2: Yes. Listen to it on the roof. Seems to be saying your name. There's a poem written about you. Know that?
1: Yes.
2: Pose. I used to know it by heart. It was many and many a year ago in a kingdom by the sea.
1: That a maiden there lived whom you may know.
2: That's it.
1: By the name of Annabel Lee. And this maid, she lived with no other thought than to love and be loved by me.
2: Say, you know it too.
1: Heard it a million times. I know it all, every syllable. Jim, listen.
2: What?
6: It was many a year ago in a kingdom by the sea.
1: Jim, look.
2: What is it?
1: On the road in the lightning. A man in the rain.
2: Anna, it's not anybody.
1: But you don't know. He was in the house from that first day he disappeared. I could hear him even before that. Out at sea, calling my name.
2: Oh, Anna, you've got to stop this.
1: But, Jim...
2: You're just imagining it, I tell you.
1: Jim, I've got to tell you. I can't go on without telling you the truth.
2: What truth?
1: I killed him.
2: Anna.
1: I killed Jonathan. I killed my husband.
2: What are you saying?
1: Now you know. Now you can take me back to Lee House. You can take me back home.

0: Jonathan Lee is dead. And our story begins one night a few months later when Anna, a young woman who has lived in seclusion for 4 years at Lee House, is to be married to Jim Brandt, a young architect. Jameson, the old caretaker, sees her off in the station wagon. And as Anna and Jim drive along, she confesses that she was Jonathan's wife, that she herself murdered him. Her mind is distraught with a terrible fear that the dead man is somehow among the undead, that he is waiting for her.
1: Oh, Anna, I don't believe you. What are you saying?
2: That I killed him. I planned to kill him.
1: No, no, you couldn't have.
2: I had to tell you. Because Jim, somehow he's not dead. You said the dead only live in somebody's mind. And they do. But they also live beyond the mind.
1: Oh, Anna, please.
2: That's why I couldn't wait to tell you. Calmly and sanely in the light of day. Jonathan's waiting somewhere for
1: listen.
2: Me.
1: Now, Anna, listen.
2: Don't you see, Jim? I thought I could run away from him. I thought I could send him out to sea and he'd never come back again.
1: Here, I'm going to stop the car.
2: Oh, no. Jim, please, no. If you loved me, take me on.
1: Tell me why. Why on earth did you do this?
2: I had to.
1: Tell me why.
2: That poem you mentioned. You used to say it to me. You used to love it. I'll hear him till I die. His voice droning out the words. Sometimes, Jim, he'd lie awake and I'd hear him whispering it over and over. Like the sea, mournful and sad. When I started working in the village at the library, 5 years ago that was, he used to come in and ask for Beau. At first I thought he was just a lonely old man. Lonely because his wife was dead. That day, late in October, he asked me if I'd take the job of cataloging his library. It was right after my mother died. I was alone. He used to come in that big, dark room and ask to help. He used to say, "You're working too hard, Annabelle. Come for a sail with me." I went once or twice. He'd look at me with a strange kind of laughter in his eyes. Then he asked me to marry him. He asked me a dozen times. At last I did. And then 4 years in that house with the sea always pounding, the wind crying in the cove.
1: But what did he do, Anna? What could have made you...
2: He was going to kill me. Just as he killed the first Mrs. Lee.
1: What? He murdered her?
2: Oh, Jim. I had to do it. From the day I married him, I wasn't allowed out of that house. Except when he went along. That afternoon I met you. He'd gone for a sail and I planned to run away.
1: Yes, you did have a suitcase, I remember.
2: But when I met you, I was sure you were one of his spies, so I had to go back again. That night, I went to his room. He was sitting in the huge chair by the fire. He looked up and smiled that grim smile.
3: Did you want something, Annabelle?
2: Jonathan, you loved me once. I had pity for you once, if not love. Oh, listen to me, please.
3: But you said it all before, hundreds of times.
2: I couldn't say it enough, Jonathan. Please, please let me go. I'll do anything you say if you'll only let me go.
3: But, my dear, when I met you, didn't my money please your eye? Isn't it enough to have that?
2: It wasn't your money, Jonathan. It was pity for you. Only pity. I thought it was love.
3: Where is your pity now? No, Annabelle. I couldn't let you go. You'd find pity for another man and grow to believe that you loved him, too. How could I bear such a thing to happen? No. You see, your pity, as you call it, is only for me. Until the day you die.
2: What do you mean? Jonathan, what do you mean?
3: Soon, I'll let you go, Annabelle. Someday soon, you must go for a sail with me.
2: I screamed and ran from him. My mind was sick with terror. What was I to do? The house was like a prison, and everywhere I turned were shadows and gloom, and Jonathan was part of it all. But I had one friend, and he'd come to me when I needed him most.
4: Miss Hannah, don't turn on the light.
2: Jameson, where are you?
4: Here beside you. I've been waiting in your room because I had to see you without him knowing it.
2: Oh, Jameson, you've got to help me. I've got to get out of here.
4: No, Miss Anna. That's what he wants you to do. And that's why I came to stop you from going.
2: Why?
4: He'd follow you. He'd find you.
2: You heard what he said?
4: I've heard it before. The other Mrs. Lee. She begged him to let her go. Time and again she begged him. And one day, she took a boat from the cove.
2: He said she was lost in the sea.
4: Yes, Miss Anna. But Mr. Jonathan followed in a skiff, and then she never came back. He murdered her.
2: Jameson.
4: It's the truth.
2: I believe you. I do.
4: Then wait and plan. I'll help, but he mustn't know about it. Tomorrow, we'll talk tomorrow, if he goes sailing again.
2: Sailing? You're right, Jameson. I won't run away. I know now what I have to do. I know now what I must. So that night, I made my plan. The next day, he did go sailing. And that was when I caught them. With a little cord noose I made myself. I lay on the rocks for a long time, looking down, waiting till I could get the cord over their heads.
5: Caught what?
2: The rattlesnakes you showed me that day.
5: Yeah.
2: I caught them and took them down to the cove in a box. And that night, I put them in his boat in a coil of rope. I left them there.
5: Oh, Anna, how terrible.
2: The next day, he went sailing again. He didn't see them at first. The motion of the boat and a sharp sting on his leg. And waiting in the dark, I could picture him. Fighting, drawing back, turning loose of the boom, climbing out of the pit. And the squall came. And he was gone.
5: Well, Anna, what are we going to do?
2: But I had to, Jim.
5: And it wasn't because of me.
2: I'd only seen you once. I didn't know you weren't somebody he'd hired to watch me till I saw you again and again after he was dead. Oh, Jim.
5: Anna, look out. Hold on. It's a cliff. We're hanging over the edge, Anna. Get out, quick. Here, take my hand. This side, Anna, this side. That was close. Are you all right?
2: Yes, I'm all right.
5: Look, we nearly went over into the sea. Golly, we'd both have been killed.
2: Jim!
5: What, Anna?
2: We're back where we started. There's the house and the cliff.
5: What?
2: You brought me back.
5: Anna, you know I didn't.
2: Jim, look. Who is it, Jim? Yonder on the road.
5: I don't know.
2: It's Jonathan. He's walked up from the sea. Oh, let me go, Jim. Let me go.
5: Oh, it's only some man. Anna, come back here. Come back.
6: Hey, down there. What's the trouble?
5: Quick, man. Help me stop her.
7: Where'd she go?
5: I'm Jameson. We had an accident, Jameson. She's gotten some crazy notion in her head about a ghost. Look, she's running across the lawn.
7: Down to the sea path. Hurry. Miss Anna. Miss Anna. It's me, Jameson.
2: Oh, Jameson. It's you. It's you.
5: Anna, where were you running to?
2: Oh, I don't know.
5: Oh, my darling. You frightened us nearly to death.
8: It was only me on the road, man.
2: I thought I...
8: She's shivering, sir. Here, take my coat, Miss Anna. It's Providence that brought you back tonight.
5: Why, Jameson?
2: There's nothing to say, Jameson. Jim, take me to the house.
8: But when Jonathan sailed away that day, the snakes weren't in the boat. I took them out. You see, he could have heard their rattles. And anyway, sir, I couldn't have Miss Anna do such a thing.
2: James, you mean...
8: I couldn't have her do it, sir, when rightly the job was mine.
5: What you're trying to say...
8: With my daughter Amy, I was thinking of how Mr. Jonathan drove her to love him like she did. And how he would smile at her in that laughing way, so that she jumped from the rocks here down to the sea.
2: And that was why...
8: So, that day, before he went for his last sail, I cut the rigging ropes. And when the wind took the canvas strong, as it does when you ride the swells, they snapped. And I stood here on the cliff and watched the boom fly free, and down he went beneath it.
2: Oh, Jim.
4: How could I watch him murder you, Miss Anna, as he'd murdered my Amy?
5: You're free of it, Anna, now. Don't you see? It was only the fear in your mind.
4: I've got a fire going in the library, Miss Anna.
5: I'll take her in, Jameson.
4: I'll go see if I can get your car off the cliff.
2: Oh, no, Jameson. Let it alone. We don't care about the car.
4: But you two can be on your way again when the rain blows over.
5: Come along in, Anna. You're cold now. Here, pull the coat around you.
2: He did it for me, Jim.
5: Are you all right now?
2: Now I am. Jim, look. What's Jameson doing?
5: He's climbing in the car.
2: Stop him, Jim.
5: What? He started the motor.
2: But the car's hanging over the edge of the rocks. Jim, stop him. It's toppling. It's toppling over the cliff. Oh, Jim, how awful. It went over the cliff.
5: Down to the sea in the cold.
2: He did it all for me.
5: And for me too, darling. But he's made everything all right, Anna. He's made everything all right.

From shadows and stillness, mystery weaves a spell of strangest fascination, charging the mind with doubts and fears. For mystery is a strange companion, a living memory.

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0: Jet Morgan and his crew left rocket ship Luna, and at the invitation of a mysterious voice that spoke to them over their radios, entered the donut-shaped spaceship that had landed near them. Once the strange craft had been boarded and Jet and his companions were settled in its inner cabin, the ship took off. Then contact with the voice was lost, due to the magnetic field which surrounded the ship, neutralizing the spacemen's personal radios. But even though they had lost contact with the voice, they were, with the aid of a three-dimensional televiewer, able to see where they were going and the country they were passing over. Then, almost without warning, the ship began to drop towards the ground.
1: Oh, blimey!
2: They slowed down kind of sudden, didn't they?
1: I'll have no stomach left at all in a minute.
3: We're going to make a gentle landing anyway. We've made it. We're down.
1: This must be where we change.
2: Change is right. But for what?
3: We've got to get out first. Or should I say, get let out?
1: I wonder where we are. Well, if we called up that Mr. Mystery, he might tell us. Now that music stopped, the radio should be working. Oh, why don't I keep my big mouth shut?
2: It's the hatch. It's opening.
1: Then come on, what are we waiting for? Let's get out of here.
4: Wait a minute. Don't be in such a hurry.
1: Eh?
4: You can't get out until the outer cabin has been opened, too.
1: Oh.
3: We were trying to call you.
4: I'm sorry. Your radios don't function while the power of our ship is in operation.
1: We found that out for ourselves.
3: Where are we? And what do you want us to do now?
4: First, have a little patience.
1: Now he's lecturing us, like we were kids.
4: In a few moments, the main door of the ship will open and you will be able to go outside.
3: And then?
4: Before you go, I'd like you to look at the televiewer.
3: But it's not working anymore. It switched itself off when we landed.
5: It's warming up. There's a new picture appearing.
1: Hey, what's that?
2: Good heavens.
3: What is it, Doc?
2: Oh, don't you recognize it? I once drew a picture of that.
1: Hey?
2: Yes, on the moon. Don't you remember? It was in the crater, filled it completely. I saw it on our own televiewer.
3: Yes, that's it. Exactly the same as Doc described.
1: Then what's it doing here on the Earth? Thousands of years before its time.
5: Or after.
1: Well, what's it doing here anyway?
4: So you did see it on the moon.
3: How do you mean?
4: We thought you might have done.
3: You mean you wanted Doc to see it?
4: We didn't mind who saw it, so long as somebody did.
1: Well, you weren't disappointed. And it frightened the living daylights out of us.
5: Yes, because although Doc saw it on the televiewer, neither Jet nor I saw it outside.
4: Of course not. It wasn't there.
2: What?
4: You merely saw a picture of it.
2: Then it wasn't on the moon at all?
4: No, not on the moon.
3: Well, where was it?
4: Where it is now. Not far from the very spot where you're standing.
5: But what's the idea? Why show us pictures of those things anyhow?
4: We were trying to contact you. Show you the things that are common to us. We were trying to make you understand what kind of beings we are. Trying to give you a glimpse of the objects that are common to our lives and existence.
1: Oh, what's common about that thing? Couldn't you have contacted us in some other way?
4: We tried many ways. First, we sent one of our reconnaissance craft to escort you and try to contact you by radio, just as I am doing now.
1: Well, there wasn't much point in that. Whenever your ships came anywhere near us, all our electrical equipment packed in.
4: That we discovered, eventually.
3: What other ways did you try?
4: For a while, we concentrated only on you.
3: Oh? Well, how?
4: Once we got you away from your ship and your companions, we tried to transport you to where we were. But we failed. You eluded us.
3: Transport me? In what way?
4: In the way we always transport ourselves in space, through time.
3: You didn't exactly fail. I did move in time.
1: I'll say he did. He disappeared for an hour or more.
3: And during that period, time for me went backwards. I returned to my childhood.
4: I know. At least we know you went somewhere. But not in the direction we intended to take you. You just disappear.
1: Blimey, you want to be more careful in future then, mate.
4: How did you do it?
3: Do what?
4: Disappear like that. It was very clever.
3: But I didn't do it. Not consciously.
4: You didn't?
3: No.
4: Then you're not so clever as we thought.
3: Anything that happened to me, well, to any of us up there on the moon, was your doing. It must have been.
4: We were giving the credit to you. That's why we've been so interested in you. We thought you had secrets we might learn and use to our advantage.
5: We've been thinking exactly the same thing about you.
3: But you do have things we wish to know about. Your ships and the power that drives them. Your apparent ability to travel through time. Those things are mere theories where we come from in the 20th century.
4: You cannot travel through time?
3: No. Well, not wittingly. We haven't the least idea how we got where we are now. All we do know is that your ships and you had something to do with it.
4: Then how do you travel from one part of the universe to another?
3: Well, we don't. We never have. The furthest we ever got was from the Earth to the Moon, and we got back again, but with disastrous results. We don't belong here. This is not our world.
4: It's not ours, either.
5: Then what are you doing here?
4: Thousands of years ago, we began to colonize the Earth.
5: Colonize it?
4: Yes, but we don't belong here. We don't belong anywhere.
3: How do you mean?
4: Our own planet is dead. Gone.
3: Which planet?
4: The one which gave us birth. Where we developed and progressed. But now we can never return to it.
3: Why not?
4: I told you. It is gone. Dead.
2: Then what killed it?
4: Its sun blew up.
2: Eh?
4: Once it was a star like your sun, with planets, life-giving planets, revolving round it. And then it began to expand, became a giant red star of such colossal size that it extended far beyond the orbits of the planets that revolved round it and consumed them. Our home was roasted out of existence.
3: Well, how did you get away?
4: Long before our world began to be threatened by our own sun, we had learned how to travel through space, but only to planets within our own system. When the danger of destruction grew nearer, we were compelled to find a means of escaping from our own planetary system altogether. It was then that we learned to travel through time.
2: But why didn't you travel backwards, back to the time before your sun began to expand?
4: We did.
2: Didn't that solve your problem?
4: How would you like to live yesterday all over again? Do exactly the same things in exactly the same way, and be denied the knowledge and experience that the future alone has to offer?
2: Yes. Yes, it could get very dull.
4: We soon learned that the only way was forward, not back. So forward we went, across the universe, looking for a new planet, a home, a place to live, a pleasant, hospitable place, with a young sun and all the elements necessary to life.
3: And you found it?
4: Yes. Here. The Earth. When we arrived here, life was in its early stages, but it had been firmly established. This was the most beautiful, the most hospitable planet we had ever discovered. Warm. Friendly.
3: So you settled here?
4: Yes.
1: And how'd you like it?
4: At first, very much. But now the time has come for us to leave. To wander through the universe hoping to find another planet like Earth. But one that doesn't contain the threat of total destruction, as this does.
1: What, you mean our sun's expanding? It's going to blow up?
4: No. The thing that exists on the Earth now, that is about to drive us away, wasn't here when we first came.
3: What is it?
2: It must be very powerful to drive you away.
4: It is very powerful. Something we cannot understand. Cannot fight against, because we don't know how.
3: What is it?
4: You will know soon enough. Right now it's time for you to come outside. And meet us. Or what is left of us.
1: I?
4: Don't be too surprised by what you see.
3: How do you mean?
4: I told you. We are very unlike you. We are not even of this Earth. Life on our own planet was different. We have developed in a different way. You can have no idea of how we look. But you will find out soon. Now the door will open and you may come out.
1: Hey, no, wait a minute. Jet, can't he give us some idea of what he looks like first?
2: Yes, Jet, it might be just as well. You never know.
1: Call him. Ask him to show himself on the televiewer at least.
3: It's too late. The door's opening.

0: Hello? Hello?
1: He's not answering.
2: Well, why not? There's no music on. He should hear us.
0: Hello, can you hear me?
3: Maybe he doesn't intend to answer. He's probably afraid the sight of him will horrify us so much we won't want to go out. We want to go back.
2: Well, he said we could if we wanted to. We don't have to do anything we're not happy about.
1: But he can't want us to go back, or why should he bring us here in the first place?
2: Yeah, that's what's bothering me. For all we know, the minute we step outside, we'll be pounced on and locked up in a cage.
0: Why in a cage?
2: Well, because we're different from him. We interest him. Yeah. I expect these local zoo could make a lot of money with us shut up in it, like a lot of apes. Can't you see them gathering round us and poking us with sticks?
1: Lemmy, we don't even know if they realize what a zoo is, least of all money.
2: Well, all right. As scientific specimens, then. What would our scientists do if they found some kind of animal they'd never seen before, hey? Completely different. They wouldn't give it a banana and send it home, would they? They'd have it all nicely locked up in no time, and it wouldn't matter what the animal felt about it.
3: Yeah, there's something in that, too.
0: Well, we could at least go as far as the door, then see if we fancy going any further.
1: And if we don't, how are we going to take off again and get back to where we came from?
3: Yeah, Doc's right. Whatever we do, we're at the mercy of the voice and his kind. We can't sit here forever, so we might as well go out.
0: All right. We'll go as far as the main door for a start.
3: Right, up you go, Jed.
0: Go on then, Lemmy. Don't hang behind.
2: Oh, I'm coming. No need to get at me.
0: Let's see what we can see from the main door.
1: Land sakes, what's that?
0: It must be a city of some kind.
1: The city of domes. Every one of them exactly like the dome I saw on the moon. Exactly.
2: How can they tell one from the other?
3: They must be houses of some kind.
0: Yes. And it's as if the main part of them is built underground. And only the roofs, the domes, are above.
2: Maybe they live underground, like rabbits.
3: Can you see any sign of life, any movement?
0: No, the place seems deserted. Completely deserted.
2: Yeah, probably keeping out of sight. Waiting to grab us when it's too late for us to get back in the ship.
0: If they were going to be violent, they could come into the ship and do it.
2: Oh, well, yes. Well, I suppose they could.
0: Well, come on. Let's get down to ground level at least.
2: Oh, if only we had a gun or something, I'd feel a lot better. Why didn't we bring one with us?
3: I mean, you don't need guns to explore a lifeless world.
2: This ain't no lifeless world.
3: No, but the moon is, and it was the moon we set out for.
2: Well, I'd feel much better with a gun in me hand, just the same.
0: All down now?
1: Yes, Jep.
0: Now keep close together. We'll go over that town or whatever it is. See just what those domes are.
2: Well, they're solid enough. The walls are, anyway.
1: Don't seem to be any kind of doors in any of them, either.
0: Well, there didn't appear to be any kind of door in the ship we just arrived in, but there was one.
3: Beats me how they can conceal all the joints. I'd swear there was no break anywhere in this wall.
0: Well, let's move on to the next dome. See if that's any different.
2: No, just the same. How many is that we've looked at?
1: Oh, a dozen at least.
3: Hundreds more, literally hundreds.
1: Curious how everything is curved. Not a straight line to be seen anywhere.
0: Well, let's keep looking.
2: Blimey, what's that?
1: Over there. See it? An animal.
2: It must be Old Man Mystery.
4: Stand still. Don't move.
1: Oh, I don't think it can be him, Lemmy. It's a cat-like creature, but large, very large.
2: Well, let's hope he's had his dinner.
4: Stand still, Lemmy. Don't move.
1: He seems very curious about us.
3: He's not coming any closer. He's just staring at us.
2: Yeah, probably wondering which one of us looks the fattest. Oh, blimey.
0: He's going. He's going away.
2: Good riddance.
0: Don't move yet. Let him get completely out of sight.
2: Oh, look, what a time to choose to stop and have a scratch.
3: Shut up, Lemmy.
0: He's off again.
1: Now he's gone. Around one of the domes.
3: Oh, boy. If he'd chosen to attack us, we wouldn't have stood a chance. We'd have been easy meat for him.
0: What kind of animal was it?
1: A Macarodontini.
2: Eh?
1: Macarodontini.
2: Oh, that's what I thought it must be.
1: A tiger, saber-toothed. Didn't you see the tusks jutting down from his upper jaw?
2: Oh, is that what they were?
3: Well, that about establishes what period of time we're in. That thing couldn't be in the future.
2: And it also establishes that we're not safe out here. That we've got to get back to the ship and quick.
0: Yes, I suppose we'd better.
1: It'll be getting dark soon, and who knows what we might meet.
0: Come on, then, let's go.
2: Which way are you going?
0: Well, this is the way, isn't it?
1: No, Jet, this way.
3: Now, wait a minute. Which was the last building we looked at?
0: Well, the one directly behind us.
3: No, that one there, over on the left.
0: Wait a minute, I'm not sure. It could be any of them. There's no way of distinguishing one from another.
3: I swear it's this way.
2: And I know you're wrong, it's this way.
0: Now, hold on a minute. You'd better face it. None of us knows which is the right way. With all these buildings identically shaped, all at equal distances from each other, it's impossible to tell which way we came.
1: And we shouldn't have come so far, not without taking our bearings first.
0: Fact is, we're lost. We don't know which is the way back.

0: You know, I don't think we're getting anywhere near the outskirts of this place. If anything, we're going deeper into it.
1: There's no point in going on any further. We must stop and think this over.
2: Well, how's that going to help?
1: Look, when we came out of that ship, did any of you notice which way the sun lay?
0: Not me. I was too concerned with what we'd find. I didn't even think of it.
3: No, me neither.
1: So we don't even know at which point of the compass the ship is standing in relation to this city.
0: And we were fools not to notice.
3: Wouldn't be of much use to us anyhow. The sun's about to set.
1: Well, the stars would have guided us.
0: We don't even know which way we want to go.
2: Well, maybe if we climbed to the top of one of these domes, we could get high enough to see the ship before it gets too dark.
0: And what do we use for footholds? It'd be like trying to climb a wall of glass.
1: No, climbing's out of the question.
2: Then what are we going to do? Stay out here all night with those tigers and never knows what walking about and licking their chops?
1: Unless we find a way out of this maze, that's just what we'll have to do.
4: Hello. Hello, Luna.
0: Listen, do you hear anything?
3: What?
0: Listen.
3: Yeah, it's the voice.
1: But where's it coming from?
0: Seems to be coming from the ground.
2: You mean he's under there?
4: Hello, Luna. Hello.
1: No, it's not. It's coming from Lemmy's helmet.
2: Aye?
1: Lift it to ear level. Listen to it.
2: Yeah.
5: Hello, Luna. Can you hear me?
2: It is him. I must have left my radio switched on or knocked it on by accident.
1: Put your helmets on, all of you. Switch on your radios.
5: Hello, Luna.
2: That's better. I wonder how long he's been calling us.
1: Hello, we can hear you.
5: Why didn't you answer me before?
1: We didn't have our helmets on. Our radios are in them.
5: I see.
1: But we've called you before. You didn't answer us.
5: No, we were too busy watching you.
1: Watching us? Do what?
5: Exploring our city.
1: Then it is a city.
5: Yes. Does that surprise you? Many forms of life all over the universe live in community.
2: Yeah, now then, what's the idea of watching us?
5: Just curiosity. And interest in you. See how you would react to what you saw.
1: All we did was get lost.
2: And meet a tiger. Do you know those things are hanging around?
5: Of course. Lots of other animals, too. They often wander through our streets.
2: What, you mean you let them?
5: Why not? They do us no harm, and we certainly do them none.
1: But one normally expects a wild animal to attack you.
5: Attack?
1: Yes, attack. Fly at you. Kill you, maybe.
2: Unless you kill him first.
5: The thought never occurred to me.
2: Well, then, how do you protect yourself from such creatures?
5: They never bother us, nor we them.
2: Oh, I see. Here, Chet. They must look more horrible than we thought. Even a saber-toothed tiger's scared to go near them.
1: Quiet, Lemmy. Remember, he can hear every word you say.
5: Have you seen enough of the outside of our city?
2: More than enough. We want to get back to that ship where we feel safe.
5: You are afraid?
2: Well, wouldn't you be in our place?
5: I don't think so. Animals are timid. But you have no reason to be. Because unlike the animals, you can reason.
2: Oh, I don't see that follows at all. It's just because I can reason that I know when to be scared.
5: You must be more primitive, more backward than we thought.
2: Yeah, now there's no need to go getting personal. You told us yourself we were in great danger. That's how you persuaded us to come here, to get out of it.
5: To be in danger is not necessarily to be afraid.
2: Well, no, I don't suppose it is.
1: Look, whether we're scared or not, we have no desire to remain here all night. Can you guide us back to the ship? At least we can stay there until morning.
5: If you really wish it. I was about to guide you somewhere else.
1: Where?
5: To me.
1: Oh, is that far?
5: No. Very close.
1: What do you say, Mitch? Shall we go?
0: That's why we left the ship in the first place, isn't it?
1: We could go back there for the night, come out again in the morning.
3: What, and spend the night on a cold metal floor without so much as a blanket between us?
1: I take it you're all for going on then, both of you.
0: Yes, dear.
3: I am.
1: All right. What do we have to do? Where do we go?
5: You see the dome in front of you?
1: Yes.
5: Walk round to the other side of it, the opposite side.
1: Just that? Nothing else?
5: No, nothing else.
1: All right, gentlemen. Let's go.
2: I suppose we know what we're doing.
0: How can we? We just got to trust to luck, that's all.
2: Well, if you ask me, it's a long chance we're taking.
1: Quiet, Lemmy. Do stop nattering.
2: Well, it's all right for you. You don't know how I'm feeling.
1: I said keep quiet.
5: That's far enough.
1: Just here?
0: Doesn't look any different from the other side. No different at all.
3: Just another dome.
0: Hey, wait.
3: Huh?
0: Look, the wall's opening up.
1: Good heavens. Stand back. Keep away. Lemmy, not that far away. Come back. Don't start to run or we'll only get lost again.
6: It's a door. An octagonal door, just like those panels in the ship.
0: And there's a light behind it. A very strong light.
2: Oh, it's wide open now.
5: Yes. Why don't you come in?
2: Well,
5: Do you prefer to spend the night outside?
1: No, we don't, thank you. We'll come in. Come on, I'll lead.
3: Be careful, Jet. Take a good look round first.
1: It seems safe enough. Just a passageway leading downwards deep into the ground.
0: Where to? Well, and the Bakerloo line, that's certain.
1: It's well lit, too. At least this end is. Seems to be darker further on.
0: Well, let's go. Let's get inside.
1: Yes, Mitch. Come on, Doc.
3: Okay.
1: And you, Lemmy.
2: All right.
1: Well, nothing's happened to us so far.
2: Hey, listen.
3: Well, what is it, Lemmy?
2: Can't you hear?
3: What?
2: Nothing. Quiet, isn't it?
0: Come on, let's get going.
2: Wait a minute. Something's happening. There's that noise. What the...
1: It's all right, Doc. It's the door. It's closing again.
2: Oh, just as well. If that tiger saw it open, he might get ideas about coming in and spending the night with us.
1: Let's keep going.
7: How long is this tunnel, I wonder? What's at the end of it?
1: We'll find out soon enough. Don't be in too much of a hurry.
0: Say, you notice anything?
1: What?
0: The dark part of this passage seems to keep the same distance from us. We don't get any closer to it.
3: Now you mention it, Mitch, we don't.
0: How can you account for that?
2: Do you notice anything else?
1: What's that, Lennon?
2: The part we've left behind us is all dark, too. There's no sign of the wall we came through.
1: What is going on?
3: Shall we turn back?
1: I don't know.
2: Yeah, let's turn back. I don't like this. It's uncanny.
1: No, look, you wait here. I'll turn back.
2: What, into the darkness?
1: Doc, you keep me in sight, and Mitch, you watch the other way. See if anything peculiar happens in that direction.
0: Right.
3: Okay.
1: Here I go.
2: Take your time, Jack.
1: I will. You just keep your eye on me. Can you still see me?
3: Yep.
1: You don't sound too sure. Hey, I can see the door now.
3: Can you see us?
1: Yes, but there seems to be a patch of darkness between you and me.
3: I thought there would be.
2: Eh?
3: Well, don't you see, Lemmy?
2: What? You mean it automatically lights up ahead of you and blacks out behind as you walk along?
3: Yes. Jet, come on. It's all right. Let's keep going.

0: I don't think we're ever going to come to the end of this tunnel.
1: Well, there must be an end to it somewhere.
0: Well, it doesn't follow. It's like everything else in this place, built on a circular pattern. All we'll do is end up where we started.
2: We can even see where we're going. With the light going out behind us and darkness always just ahead. It's uncanny.
0: I'm glad you admit it, at least.
3: Hey, wait. Stop a minute.
4: What is it, Doc?
3: See? Directly ahead. A pinpoint of light. A bluish light.
4: What? Where?
3: There.
4: Oh, yes, I can.
3: Well, what do you suppose that is?
4: I wish I had the faintest idea. It looks just like an eye.
3: Eye?
4: Well, doesn't it?
0: Yeah. Oh, now you mention it, it does.
3: It's as though it's watching us, staring at us.
0: Yeah, doctor, it's a favor. Yeah, that couldn't be the voice, could it?
2: How can an eye be a voice?
0: I mean, his eye.
4: Only one?
0: Why not? If he's as different from us as he says he is, maybe he's only got one. Maybe that's all he is. Just an eye.
4: How could an eye stay up in the air like that with no support? Hello? Hello, can you hear me?
5: Yes, I can hear you.
4: We're in the tunnel, the air shaft, or whatever it is.
5: Well?
4: We've been walking down it for a long time.
5: Of course.
4: Now we can see a light, a bluish kind of light, very small and straight ahead. We don't quite know what to make of it.
5: You must keep walking until you reach it, and then pass through it.
0: Where do you think we are, mice? We can't get through a hole that size.
5: You are quite a long way from it yet. It will grow as you approach it.
0: Oh, I see.
4: Then we'll keep going, and thank you.
5: It's a pleasure.
0: It's more than it is for me.
4: Well, let's get started. If that light is really as big as he says, we've a long way to go before we reach it.
0: Yeah. Right.
2: It's a door, an opening anyway.
1: Circular, of course.
4: But what is it that lies on the other side?
0: And who's going to take first look?
4: Well, that door's big enough for all of us to take first look together.
0: Yes, Jack.
6: Wow. Oh, heavens, did you ever see it?
2: It's all a dream, it must be.
0: It's a nightmare, a beautiful nightmare.
6: And it is daylight.
2: How can it be daylight underground at night?
0: And where's the sun?
4: There's no sun, I grant you, but the sky's... Oh, it's not the sky. It's a roof. An enormous spherical roof. Well, this whole thing is artificial.
3: But it looks so real. Like a genuine fertile plain viewed from the top of a high cliff.
0: Look at those trees and things down there. Yeah, trees like I never saw before.
2: It's warm, like a pleasant spring day.
6: It's like a huge garden. A colossal, beautiful garden.
2: You know, it's a different country, a different world. An artificial world, laid out under the largest dome I've ever seen.
6: How does it keep up there, with no pillars to support it? And there must be millions of tons of earth above it. The pressure must be fantastic.
0: Oh, look at those lovely flowers. Here, Kew Gardens is just a window box compared to this.
3: Whoever built this place must have a great love of beauty.
5: Hello, Luna.
2: Get. He's calling.
4: Hello? Hello, yes?
5: Well, how do you like our home?
4: Is this where you live? Is this your city?
5: What is left of it?
4: I'd hardly call this a ruin.
5: No, not a ruin. But a city is not alive without inhabitants. And they are all gone, or nearly so.
4: But why do you live underground?
5: The climate of Earth is too violent for us to live on its surface.
0: Ah, they can't be so tough as we thought.
5: Well, you can't stay up there. To one side of you is a long flight of steps.
0: That's the longest flight of stairs I've ever seen. Fall down that lot and you get a nasty bump.
5: I'll be at the bottom, waiting for you.
0: Oh, blimey.
4: Well, come on. No point in hanging about here. Right, no.
2: Well, we've touched bottom. What now?
4: I suppose we better follow this path. It's the only one.
0: There's one thing I'm grateful for.
4: And what's that, Lemmy?
0: Well, it ain't likely to be any saber-toothed tigers down here.
3: Hey, look.
0: Hey?
4: What, Doc?
3: Another sphere.
0: Oh.
3: A complete one this time. Not just a dome.
5: Hello?
4: Yes?
5: You're getting very close to me. Now.
4: Oh.
5: In a few moments, we shall meet.
0: Are you in that diving bell or whatever it is?
5: Yes, I am.
4: Do you want us to come in there or will you come out?
5: The door will open, but you needn't enter. You may like just to look in. First.
4: Very well.
0: Here, I don't like this. Let's go back.
3: No, Lemmy, stay where you are.
2: Door's opening, all right.
4: Can you see anybody? Anything in there?
2: Harry, it's rather dark. Yes, I can. There, see? Oh, no!
4: God bless!
0: Oh, God, me! Oh, no! No, it can't be! Ah, let me get out of here!
4: Lemmy, come back! Come back!

0: You have been listening to Episode 10 of Journey into Space with Andrew Foles as Jet Morgan, Alfie Bass as Lemmy, Guy Kingsley Pointer as Doc, and David Williams as Mitch, and with Derek Giler. The orchestra was conducted by Van Phillips, who also composed the music. Journey into Space was written and produced for the BBC by Charles Chilton.
1: Another color with city dirt?
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3: Even on city dirt.
2: What? 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

0: This is the fascinating story of Danto, the Planet Man, troubleshooter for the League of Planets organization, the law enforcement body for peace and justice in the celestial world, whose headquarters and center of operations are situated on the capital of all the planets, Planaria Rex. From Mercury to Pluto, wherever danger threatens the universe, you will find Danto, the Planet Man, fighting for fair play. In a moment, the Planet Man. You will recall that the Earth people, Billy, Jane, and Pat Darrow, and their ally from Planaria Rex, Danto the Planet Man, have been captured by the almost legendary dusters of Venus. Bound and wrapped in cloth, they are being carried across the dust deserts of Venus.
1: Billy, how are you?
2: Being carried upside down with a sheet around me isn't an idea of comfort.
1: Jane?
3: I'm okay.
1: Pat?
4: All pleasant and accounted for, Danto. Are you all right?
1: Fine.
2: I still wish I knew where we were going.
4: Well, at least they're keeping us together.
2: Where do you think they live?
1: They may have some way of burrowing into the dust. Perhaps they've learned to camouflage their den.
2: Den?
1: I don't mean it the way it sounds, Billy, but wherever it is they live, I don't believe they're intelligent enough to communicate or cooperate with others.
4: Well, then how do they know where to find us?
2: Yes, that's what I was wondering.
1: Well, this may be just a wandering pack. Perhaps they just stumbled on the buggy in the desert.
4: I don't think so. They came prepared. Besides, what would they want with us, and why did they bother with us? Have you ever heard of them taking anyone before?
1: No.
2: That means if they did, no one ever lived to tell about it.
1: It may not be that, Billy. There may be some special reason why they wanted us.
2: Special reason? What do you mean?
1: Well, there's no sense in guessing. We'll find out shortly. Notice the difference in sound?
2: What is it?
1: We seem to have left the dust of the desert. Sounds and feels as if the dusters were walking on earth or rocks.
2: Hey, something feels funny.
4: It's as if they were going downhill.
1: That's right. Well, you notice how our voices seem to echo?
2: Yeah, what does that mean?
1: We must be in a tunnel or a cave of some kind.
4: And the air is much cooler, too. We should find out soon what this is all about.
2: Where are we?
1: I don't know. They just put us down and left. I heard a door close. They must be in a room of some kind.
2: Oh, well, my hands are a little loose. Can you get them free? I'm trying.
1: Move down a little so I can reach the ropes with my fingers.
2: Got them?
1: Yeah, I think so.
2: That's it. They're getting looser. There. Now, if I can only get this blanket or whatever it is wrapped around me off.
1: Where are we? Can you see?
2: Blacker than it was when I had the thing over my head. We're in the dark somewhere. But wait, I'll untie it so you can see for yourself.
1: Untie Pat first, and then she can untie Jane while you set me free.
4: She's right over here.
2: Okay, I'll have you loose in a minute. There, that's it.
4: Oh, never mind, I can do the rest myself. You better untie Danto.
2: Right.
1: That's fine, Billy.
3: Gosh, I'm glad to get these ropes off. I don't mind telling you, my wrists and ankles are rubbed raw.
1: Well, if the dusters hadn't wrapped that cloth around us, there would be a lot of you rubbed raw.
3: What do you mean?
1: Didn't you notice their hides?
3: Sure, it was like an alligator.
1: Did you touch it?
4: I did when they were tying us up. It's as hard as rock, and it's rough enough to sharpen a knife on. The way they were carrying us, it would have rubbed right through our clothes.
1: Well, let's try to find out where we are.
4: Do you have a light?
1: No, Billy, no light, no ray gun either.
2: Did they take it away from you?
1: Well, I'm not sure. It might have fallen out of the holster, but it's gone.
2: I guess you don't have any such thing as a match.
1: No, nobody in the League of Planets has used matches for hundreds of years.
3: Well, how can we tell where we are if we can't see?
1: We just have to feel. Here, Pat, you take my left hand, Jane my right hand, and Billy, you hold Jane's hand.
3: What's the idea, Danto?
1: You'll see in a minute.
0: What does Danto hope to accomplish by this hand-clasping maneuver? Will it work? We'll be back in a moment. So, level up.

0: When we left Dantzel and his friends, they were dropped in a dark, lonely place by the dusters. Dantzel is trying to find out where they are. Now he is directing Pat, Billy, and Jane in a handclasp maneuver in the dark.
1: Billy, walk as far as you can away from Jane without letting go of her hand.
2: Okay, now what?
1: Jane, keep hold of my hand and move away as far as you can. Billy, you keep moving.
2: Right, okay.
1: Now, Pat, you move out the other way as far as you can. Now, take your other hand and see if either you, Pat, or you, Billy, can touch a wall or something.
2: I'm feeling on my side here.
1: How about you, Pat?
2: No.
1: Now, Billy, you stay where you are. Jane, you stay where you are. Pat and I will see if we can find the other wall.
3: There, I feel it.
1: Still there, Billy?
2: Yes.
1: Now, I wanted to be sure of that direction. 1, 2, 3, 4, 5. I'm measuring to see how wide this place is. Now I'm going to walk ahead and see if I can find the wall with the door in it.
2: I don't know whether it's better here in the dark or in the middle of the dust desert.
4: Personally, I'd be a little happier if we were back in Venusport.
3: Did you find the door, Denver?
1: Yes, but it doesn't help much. It's locked or bolted on the outside.
2: Can we sit down or something? I'm tired.
1: Well, I think that's a good idea, Billy. Let's go over where we left the cloth they wrapped us in. Better than sitting on this floor.

0: in here.
1: Have you got any ideas, Dantro?
2: Well, I'm pretty sure that the dusters mean us no harm. If they were going to hurt us, I think they'd have done it by now.
0: Makes sense. But you said yourself that the dusters couldn't be very intelligent. I just hope you're right.

0: I hear something.
1: They're coming back.
2: What do we do?
1: Just sit here and wait.
2: Here they come. Oh, he's taking my arm again. He's making me get up.
3: Me too. I guess they're going to take us somewhere.
1: Well, just do what we've been doing. Don't resist them.
2: You're right, Pat. They're leading us out of the room.

0: I think we're in a tunnel. Look, there's a light ahead of us.
1: We're heading toward it.
0: Doesn't look like daylight.
2: I wish these dusties could talk or make some kind of sound. They're so quiet, it's scary.
1: You don't sound very scared.
2: Well, I may not sound it, but I sure am.
3: Look, that light is very close.
2: What? Oh, would you look at that? It's a city. A whole city underground. It's cave-like. It must be 1,000 feet high.
0: Yes, and a mile across.
1: I can't believe my eyes.
0: And I said they couldn't be very intelligent. Look at those buildings, streets, and lights.
3: Yeah. Hey, where does the light come from?
0: I'm not sure. There doesn't seem to be any single source. It's almost as though the whole inside of the cave were glowing.
3: Maybe it's some kind of luminous paint.
0: Whatever it is, it's certainly not primitive.
1: And look, there are some little dusters, and those must be their mothers.
2: We're going up the street now. Look at the houses. They look funny without any roof.
0: They don't need roofs. The whole cave is a roof. They just need walls for privacy.
3: Hey, what's that coming?
0: Hey, it's a vehicle of some sort.
3: But it has no wheels. It's not even touching the ground. It
0: looks like a gravity sled, but I can't believe the dusters were... Science is that advanced.
1: We seem to be heading toward the middle of the city.
0: Yes, toward that big building.
3: It's twice as big as any barn.
1: It must be where their ruler lives.
0: Oh, that's a good guess, Pat.
3: Yeah.

0: What's with it?
1: No answer.
2: I'm afraid verbal communication's out anyway. After all, if they speak, they must have a language of their own.
1: Why don't you try sign language? You know, hand.
2: Right, Billy.
1: What's he looking at us for?
3: D'Angelo, look how he's staring at Billy and Jane.
1: He makes me nervous. As long as he just sits there, I don't mind.
2: They must have had a reason for bringing us here.
1: He's certainly not showing it.
3: Here come the dusters that brought us in.
2: I wish I knew. I guess there's nothing we can do but go along with them and wait and see.
4: What a strange situation for D'Angelo, Pat, and the kids. What can the dusters possibly have in mind? How long will D'Angelo wait to see what happens before he acts? We'll be back in a moment, but first, here is a message the Planet Man wants you to hear. Tune in again for more transcribed thrills and adventures. Rocket millions of light years into space with D'Angelo, the Planet Man.

0: must be the throne room or something. Look at the size of it.
1: That must be the big shot over in that chair.
0: He doesn't look very important.
2: Be careful. Let me make the first move.
1: He hasn't moved since we came in.
3: Sitting, staring at him.
0: Why don't you try to talk to him, Dantro? They must have some way of communicating with each other, or they couldn't develop as they have.
4: Oh, it's worth trying.

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4: Would you credit it? 50-odd years of bake it same old Orvis. Now top brass at Orvis tell me they want an alternative. Still with same wheat germ goodness, but a bit softer like and less crusty. I told them I'm too old to change me ways now. I'll put one at Lads onto it. Very nice, young Harold. If you like that sort of thing.
5: Hovis Handy Look. A new, softer Hovis.
6: Once upon a time there was an engineer.
7: Choo-choo Charlie was his name, we hear.
6: He had an engine and he sure had fun. He used good and plenty candy to make his train run.
8: Charlie says, love my good and plenty. Charlie says, really rings the bell. Charlie says, love my good and plenty. Don't know any other candy that I love so well.
9: Oh, come in, Smithers. What is it? Speak up, boy. Orange juice.
10: No, sir. New Kellogg's Rise and Shine.
9: Hey, finish.
10: And look at this, sir.
9: No peel, no pips, and it's got vitamin C. Well, Smithers, I suppose this is it.
10: What are you doing, sir?
9: Thank you, Governor. Wife and three pips to support. Thank you.
3: New Kellogg's Rise and Shine. Now tastes as good as orange juice.
11: What has a hazelnut in every bite?
12: Sorry.
11: And thick new chocolate for your delight.
12: Sorry.
11: Nougat and caramel, golden light.
12: Sorry.
11: And don't forget the hazelnut in every bite. And again. What has a hazelnut in every bite?
12: Sorry.
11: Thick milk chocolate for your delight.
12: Sorry.
11: Nougat and caramel,

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1: The Hitchhiker's Guide to the Galaxy by Douglas Adams. Starring Peter Jones as The Book.

0: Arthur Dent, a perfectly ordinary Earthman, was rather surprised when his friend Ford Prefect suddenly revealed himself to be from a small planet somewhere in the vicinity of Betelgeuse, and not from Guildford after all. He was even more surprised when a few minutes later the Earth was unexpectedly demolished to make way for a new hyperspace bypass. But this was as nothing to their joint surprise when they are rescued from certain death by a stolen spaceship manned by Ford's semi-cousin, the infamous Zaphod Beeblebrox, and Trillian, a rather nice astrophysicist Arthur once met at a party in Islington. However, all four of them are soon totally overwhelmed with surprise when they discover that the ancient world of Magrathea, a planet famed in legend for its surprising trade in manufacturing other planets, is not as dead as it was supposed to be. For Zaphod, Ford, and Trillian, surprise is pushed to its very limits when this happens. And when Arthur Dent encounters Slati Bartfast, the Magrathean coastline designer, who won an award for his work on Norway, and learns that the whole history of mankind was run for the benefit of a few white mice anyway, surprise is no longer adequate, and he is forced to resort to astonishment.
1: Mice? What do you mean, mice? I think we must be talking at cross purposes. Mice to me mean the little white furry things with the cheese fixation and women standing screaming on tables in early 60s sitcoms.
2: Earthman, it is sometimes hard to follow your mode of speech. Remember, I have been asleep inside this planet of Magrathea for 5 million years and know little of these early 60s sitcoms of which you speak. These creatures you call mice, you see, are not quite as they appear. They are merely the protrusions into our dimension of vast, hyper-intelligent, pan-dimensional beings. The whole business with the cheese and the squeaking is just a front.
1: A front?
2: Oh, yes. You see, that mice set up the whole Earth business as an epic experiment in behavioral psychology, a 10-million-year program.
1: No, look, you've got it the wrong way round. It was us. We used to do the experiments on them.
2: A 10-million-year program in which your planet Earth and its people formed the matrix of an organic computer. I gather that the mice did arrange for you humans to conduct some primitively staged experiments on them, just to check how much you'd really learned, to give you the prod in the right direction, you know, the sort of thing. Suddenly running down the maze the wrong way, eating the wrong bit of cheese, or unexpectedly dropping dead of myxomatosis.
3: Attention, please. Slati Bartfast, would Slati Bartfast and the visiting Earth creature please report immediately to the works reception area? Thank you.
2: However, in the field of management relations, they're absolutely shocking.
1: Really?
2: Yes, well, you see, every time they give me an order, I just want to jump on a table and scream.
1: I can see that would be a problem.
0: There are, of course, many problems connected with life, of which some of the most popular are, why are people born, why do they die, and why do they spend so much of the intervening time wearing digital watches? Many millions of years ago, a race of hyper-intelligent, pan-dimensional beings got so fed up with all the constant bickering about the meaning of life, which used to interrupt their favorite pastime of brocky and ultra cricket, a curious game which involved suddenly hitting people for no readily apparent reason and running away, that they decided to sit down and solve the problem once and for all. And to this end, they built themselves a stupendous supercomputer which was so amazingly intelligent that even before its data banks had been connected up, it had started from first principles with I think, therefore I am, and had got as far as deducing the existence of rice pudding and income tax before anyone managed to turn it off. Could a mere computer solve the problem of life, the universe, and everything? Fortunately for posterity, there exists a tape recording of what transpired when the computer was given this particularly monumental task. Arthur Dent stops off in Slati Bartfast's study to hear it.
4: What is this great task for which I, deep thought, the second greatest computer in the universe of time and space, have been called into existence?
5: Well, your task, O computer, is to calculate...
6: This isn't right. Deep thought.
4: Speak, and I will hear.
6: Are you not, as we designed you to be, the greatest, most powerful computer in all creation?
4: I describe myself as the second greatest, and such I am.
6: But this is preposterous. Are you not a greater computer than the milliard gargantuan brain at Maximegalon, which can count all the atoms in a star in a millisecond?
4: The milliard gargantuan brain? a mere abacus. Mention it not.
5: And are you not a more fiendish disputant than the great hyperlobic omnicognate neutron wrangler, which can destroy...
4: The great hyperlobic omnicognate neutron wrangler can talk all four legs of an Arcturan megadonkey, but only I can persuade it to go for a walk afterward. Molest me not with this pocket calculator stuff.
6: Then what's the problem?
4: I speak of none, but the computer that is to come after me.
5: Oh, come on. I think this is getting needlessly messianic.
4: You know nothing of future time. And yet, in my teeming circuitry, I can navigate the infinite delta streams of future probability and see that there must one day come a computer whose merest operational parameters I am not worthy to calculate, but which it will be my destiny eventually to design.
5: Can we get on and ask the question? Oh, deep thought computer, the task we have designed you to perform is this. We want you to tell us the answer.
4: The answer? The answer to what?
6: Life! The universe!
7: Everything!
4: Tricky.
6: But can you do it?
4: Yes, I can do it.
6: You can!
5: There is an answer? A simple answer?
4: Yes. Life, the universe, and everything. There is an answer. But I'll have to think about it.
8: We demand that you can't keep us out.
5: Who are you? What do you want? We're busy.
9: I am Magic Thoris.
8: And I demand that I am Broombondle.
6: Oh, they don't need to demand that.
8: All right. I am Broombondle, and that is not a demand. That is a solid fact. What we demand is solid facts.
6: No, we don't. That's precisely what we don't demand.
8: Oh, we don't demand solid facts. What we demand is a total absence of solid facts. I demand that I may or may not be Broombondle.
6: Who are you, anyway?
9: We are philosophers.
8: Though we may not be.
6: Yes, we...
9: We are quite definitely here as representatives of the amalgamated union of philosophers, sages, luminaries, and other professional thinking persons.
8: Mm-hmm.
9: And we want this machine off, and we want it off now.
6: What is all this?
8: We demand that you get rid of it.
5: Oh, what's the problem?
9: I'll tell you what the problem is, mate. Demarcation, that's the problem.
8: We demand that demarcation may or may not be the problem.
9: You just let the machines get on with the adding up, and we'll take care of the eternal verities, thank you very much.
8: Yeah.
9: By law, the quest for the ultimate truth is quite clearly the unalienable prerogative of your working fingers.
8: That's right.
9: I mean, what's the use of our sitting up all night saying there may
6: or may not be?
9: Or may not be a god if this machine comes along next morning and gives you his telephone number.
8: We demand rigidly defined areas of doubt and uncertainty.
4: My time, make an observation at this point.
9: You keep out of this, Metal Nose.
8: We demand that that machine not be allowed to think about this problem.
4: If I might make an observation.
8: We'll go on strike.
9: That's right. You'll have a national philosopher's strike on your hands.
4: Who will that inconvenience?
8: Never you mind who it'll inconvenience, you box of blacklegging binary bits. It'll hurt, Buster. It'll hurt.
4: If I might make an observation. All I want to say is that my circuits are now irrevocably committed to computing the answer to life, the universe, and everything. But the program will take me 7.5 million years to run.
6: 7.5 million
4: years? Yes, I said I'd have to think about it, didn't I? And it occurs to me that running a program like this is bound to cause sensational public interest.
6: And so,
4: any philosophers who are quick off the mark are going to clean up in the prediction business.
9: Prediction business?
4: Obviously. You just get on the pundit circuit. You all go on the chat shows and the color supplements and violently disagree with each other about what answer I'm eventually going to produce. And if you get yourselves clever agents, you'll be on the gravy train for life.
9: Bloody hell, now, that's what I call thinking. Here, Broombondle, why do we never think of things like that?
8: Dunno. Think our minds must be too highly trained, Magic Thighs.
1: But I don't understand what all this has got to do with the Earth and mice and things.
2: All will become clear to you, Earthman. I'm not anxious to hear what the computer had to say 7.5 million years later.
1: Oh, well, yes, of course. Quite.
2: Here is a recording of the events of that fateful day.
7: O people who wait in the shadow of deep thought, honored descendants of Rune Fondle and Magic Pies, the greatest and most truly interesting pundits the universe has ever known, the time of waiting is over! 7.5 million years our race has waited for this great and hopefully enlightening day. The day of the answer! Never, never again will we wake up in the morning and think, who am I? What is my purpose in life? Does it really, cosmically speaking, matter if I don't get up and go to work? Or today we will finally learn, once and for all, the plain and simple answer to all these nagging little problems of life, the universe, and everything. From today, we can enjoy our game of Brockian ultra cricket in the firm and comfortable knowledge that the meaning of life is now well and truly sorted out.
5: 5,000 generations ago, our ancestors set this program in motion.
10: An awesome prospect. Deep Thought prepares to speak.
11: Good evening.
5: Good evening, Deep Thought. Do you have...
11: An answer for you? Yes, I have.
10: There really is one.
11: There really is one.
5: To everything? To the great question of life, the universe, and... everything?
11: Yes.
10: And are you ready to give it to us?
11: I am.
5: Now?
11: Now.
5: Wow.
11: Though I don't think you're going to like it.
10: It doesn't matter. We must know it.
11: Now?
10: Yes, now.
11: All right.
5: Well?
11: You're really not going to like it.
10: Tell us.
11: All right. The answer to everything.
10: Yes?
11: Life, the universe, and everything.
5: Yes?
11: Is.
5: Yes?
11: Is.
10: Yes?
11: 42.
10: We are going to get lynched, you know that.
11: It was a tough assignment.
10: 42?
11: I think the problem such as it was too broadly based. You never actually stated what the question was.
10: It was the ultimate question, the question of life, the universe, and everything.
11: Exactly. Now you know that the answer to the ultimate question of life, the universe, and everything is 42. All you need to do now is find out what the ultimate question is.
10: All right. Can you please tell us the question?
11: The ultimate question.
10: Yes.
11: Of life, the universe...
5: and everything?
11: And everything.
10: Yes.
11: Tricky.
10: But can you do it?
11: No.
10: Oh, God.
11: But I'll tell you who can.
10: Who? Tell us. Who is it?
11: I speak of none but the computer that is to come after me.
10: What computer?
11: A computer whose nearest operational parameters I am not worthy to calculate, and yet I will design it for you. A computer which can calculate the question to the ultimate answer. A computer of such infinite and subtle complexity that organic life itself will form part of its operational matrix, and it shall be called the Earth.
10: Oh, what a dull name.
2: So there you have it. Deep Thought designed it, we built it, and you lived on it.
1: And the Vogons came and destroyed it 5 minutes before the program was completed.
2: Yes. 10 million years of planning and work gone. Just like that. Well, that's bureaucracy for you.
1: You know, all this explains a lot of things. All through my life, I've had this strange, unaccountable feeling that something was going on in the world. And no one would tell me what it was.
2: No, that's just perfectly normal paranoia. Everyone in the universe has that.
1: Well, perhaps it means that somewhere outside...
2: Maybe. Who cares? Perhaps I'm old and tired, but I always think that the chances of finding out what really is going on are so absurdly remote that the only thing to do is to say, hang the sense of it and just keep yourself occupied. Look at me. I design coastlines. I got an award for Norway. Where's the sense in that? None that I've been able to make out. I've been doing fjords all my life. For a fleeting moment, they become fashionable and I get a major award. In this replacement earth we're building, they've given me Africa to do, and of course I'm doing it with all fjords again, because I happen to like them. And I'm old-fashioned enough to think that they give a lovely baroque feel to a continent. And they tell me it's not equatorial enough. What does it matter? Science has achieved some wonderful things, of course, but I'd far rather be happy than right any day.
1: And are you?
2: No. That's when it all falls down, of course.
1: Pity. It sounded like quite a good lifestyle, otherwise.
3: Attention, please, Slotty Butt Fast. Would Slotty Butt Fast and the visiting Earth creature please report immediately? Repeat immediately to the works reception area. Come on, you guys. The mice aren't wanting to hang about in this dimension all day.
2: Come on, I suppose we'd better go and see what they want.
1: I seem to be having this tremendous difficulty with my lifestyle. As soon as I reach some kind of definite policy about what is my kind of music and my kind of restaurant and my kind of overdraft, people start blowing up my kind of planet and throwing me out of their kind of spaceships. It's so hard to build up anything coherent. Oh, I'm sorry, all this must sound rather fatuous to you.
2: Yes, I thought so.
1: Just forget I ever said it.
0: It is, of course, well known that careless talk costs lives, but the full scale of the problem is not always appreciated. For instance, at the very moment that Arthur Dent said, "I seem to be having this tremendous difficulty with my lifestyle," a freak wormhole opened up in the fabric of the space-time continuum and carried his words far, far back in time across almost infinite reaches of space to a distant galaxy where strange and warlike beings were poised on the brink of frightful interstellar battle. The two opposing leaders were meeting for the last time, and a dreadful silence fell across the conference table as the commander of the Vlahergs, resplendent in his black jeweled battle shorts, gazed levelly at the Gogogvant leader squatting opposite him in a cloud of green, sweet-smelling steam, and with a million sleek and horribly beweaponed star cruisers poised to unleash electric death at his single word of command, challenged the vile creature to take back what it had said about his mother. The creature stirred in his sickly broiling vapor, and at that very moment, the words,
1: "I seem to be having this tremendous difficulty with my lifestyle,"
0: drifted across the conference table. Unfortunately, in the Vlaherg tongue, this was the most dreadful insult imaginable, and there was nothing for it but to wage terrible war. Eventually, of course, it was realized that the whole thing had been a ghastly mistake, and so the two opposing battle fleets settled their few remaining differences in order to launch a joint attack on our galaxy, now positively identified as the source of the offending remark. For thousands more years, the mighty ships tore across the empty wastes of space and finally dived screaming onto the planet Earth, where, due to a terrible miscalculation of scale, the entire battle fleet was accidentally swallowed by a small dog. Those who study the complex interplay of cause and effect in the history of the universe say that this sort of thing is going on all the time, but are powerless to prevent it. It's just life, they say. Meanwhile, Arthur Dent is about to discover the answer to the disturbing question posed in last week's installment. Are his companions, Ford, Zaphod, and Trillian, lying bleeding to death in a subterranean corridor? Or have they merely slipped out for a quick meal somewhere?
12: Arthur, you're safe.
1: Am I? Oh, good.
13: Hi, Arthur, come and join us.
1: What happened to you?
14: Well, our hosts here sort of attacked us with a fantastic dismodulating anti-phase summary and then invited us to this amazingly keen meal by way of making it up to us.
1: Hosts? What hosts? I can't see any hosts.
15: Welcome to lunch, Earth creature.
1: What? Who said that? Oh, there's a mouse on the table.
13: Oh, haven't you found out yet, Arthur?
1: Found out what? Oh, I see, yes. Oh, yes. I just wasn't quite prepared for the full reality of it.
15: Arthur, let me introduce you. This is Benji Mouse.
16: Hi.
1: Hi.
15: And this is Frankie Mouse.
16: Nice to meet you.
15: It seems they control quite a large sector of the universe in our dimension.
1: But aren't they...
15: Yes, they are the mice I took with me from the Earth. It seems our whole journey has been stage-managed from the beginning.
2: Excuse me.
16: Yes, thank you, Sergeant Outcast. You may go.
2: Oh, very well. Thank you, sir. I'll just go and get on with some of my fjords, then.
16: In fact, that won't be necessary.
2: What?
16: We won't be requiring the new Earth after all. We've had this rather interesting proposition put to us.
2: You can't mean that. I've got 1,000 glaciers poised and ready to roll over Africa.
16: Well, perhaps you can take a quick skiing holiday before you dismantle them.
2: Skiing holiday? Those glaciers are works of art. Elegantly sculpted contours, soaring pinnacles of ice, deep, majestic ravines. It would be sacrilege to go skiing on high art.
16: Thank you, Sergeant Master. That will be all.
2: Yes, sir. Thank you very much, sir. Well, goodbye, Earthman. I hope the lifestyle comes together.
1: Goodbye, then. Sorry about the fjords.
16: Now, Earth creature, we have, as you know, been more or less running your planet for the last 10 million years in order to find this wretched thing called the ultimate question.
1: Why?
16: No, we already thought of that one, but it doesn't fit the answer.
1: No, I mean, why have you been doing it?
16: Well, eventually just habit, I think, to be brutally honest. And this is more or less the point. We're sick to the teeth of the whole thing. And the prospect of doing it all over again on account of those winnet-ridden Vulcans, quite frankly, gives me the screaming heebie-jeebies. You know what I mean? We've been offered a quite enormously fat contract to do the 5D TV chat show and lecture circuit. And I'm very much inclined to take it.
14: I would, wouldn't you, Ford?
13: Oh, yes, jump at it like a shot.
1: But that's exactly the attitude those philosophers took. Does no one in this galaxy do anything other than appear on chat shows?
16: The point is this. We are in a position to give you a very important commission. We still want to find the ultimate question because it gives us a lot of bargaining muscle with the 5D TV companies. So it's worth a lot of money. quite clearly, if we're sitting there in the studio mentioning that we happen to know the answer to life, the universe and everything, and then eventually have to admit that it's 42, then I think the show is probably quite short.
1: Yes, but doesn't that mean you've got to go through your whole 10-million-year program again?
16: We think there might be a shortcut. Your agent has...
14: That's me.
1: Is it?
16: Your agent has suggested that both you and Earthgirl, as last-generation products of the computer matrix, are probably in an ideal position to find the question for us and find it quickly. Go out and find it, and we'll make you a reasonably rich man.
14: We're holding out for extremely rich.
16: All right, extremely rich. You drive a hard bargain, Beeblebrox. Hell, bells, what is it now?
3: Emergency, emergency. Hospital ship has landed on planet. Intruders now in the works reception area. Defense stations, defense stations. Come on, you guys. What are you nuts? Get out of here.
15: Are you thinking what I'm thinking?
14: Oh, police. Tell them, Bats Boone, we've got to get out.
15: Police?
14: Yeah, it's this wretched spacecraft we stole, and I left them a note explaining how they could make a profit on the insurance claim, but it doesn't seem to have worked.
10: Oh, come on then, let's move.
16: Earthman, find us a question.
14: How?
16: No, that doesn't work either.
10: We will find it. Come on, get out of here.
13: Thanks for the meal, guys. Sorry we've got to run.
14: Which way is it, Pod? At a wild guess, I'd say down here.
15: Well, hold on, let's go.
17: Okay, Beeblebrox. Hold it right there. We've got you covered.
14: You want to try a guess at all, Paul?
13: Okay, this way.
14: Yeah, all right.
13: Okay.
17: We don't want to shoot you, Beeblebrox.
14: We're fine.
15: We're cornered.
14: Oh, hell. I think I've dropped my adrenaline pills. All right. Behind this computer bank. Get down.
1: Hey, they're shooting at us.
14: Yeah.
1: I thought they said they didn't want to do that.
15: Yeah, I thought they said that.
9: Hey! I thought you said you didn't want to shoot us!
17: It isn't easy being a cop.
10: What did he say?
14: He said it isn't easy being a cop.
10: Well, surely that's his problem, isn't it?
14: I just thought so.
13: Hey, listen. I think we've got enough problems of our own with you shooting at us, so if you could avoid laying your personal problems on us as well, I think we'd probably find it easier to cope.
17: Now, see here, buddy. You We're not dealing with any dumb, two-bit trigger-pumping morons with low hairlines, little piggy eyes, and no conversation.
18: Ah.
17: We're a couple of intelligent, caring guys who you'd probably like if you met us socially.
18: That's right. I'm really sensitive.
17: Why don't go around gratuitously shooting people and then bragging about it and see these space rangers, boys? Why go around gratuitously shooting people and then agonizing about it afterwards to my girlfriend?
18: I write novels.
17: He writes them in crayon.
18: Though I haven't had any of them published yet, so I'd better warn you, I'm in a mean mood.
19: Who are these guys?
14: I think I preferred it when they were shooting.
17: So are you going to come quietly, or are you going to let us blast you?
13: Which would you rather?
17: You still there?
13: Yes.
18: We didn't enjoy doing that at all.
13: Tell,
19: but have you any idea how we're going to deal with these loonies?
17: Now listen to this, people, Brox.
18: Yeah.
17: And you better listen good.
19: Why?
17: Because it's going to be very intelligent, quite interesting and humane.
19: Okay, fire away.
18: God, that was really dumb. Sorry, misunderstanding there.
13: Nice one, Zaphod.
17: People, Brox, either you all give yourselves up now and let us beat you up a bit. Though not very much, of course, because we are firmly opposed to needless violence.
18: Get it?
17: We blow up this entire planet, possibly one or two others we noticed on our way out here.
12: But that's crazy. You wouldn't blow up this entire planet just to get a bloody spaceship back.
17: Oh, yes, we would. I think we would. Wouldn't we?
18: Oh, yeah, we'd have to, no question.
12: But why?
18: Tell her.
17: Because there are some things you've got to do, even if you are an enlightened liberal cop who knows all about sensitivity and everything.
18: This is true.
14: I just don't believe these guys.
18: Shall we shoot them again for a bit?
17: Yeah, why not?
15: We're not going to be safe behind the computer bank for much longer, fellas. It's been really nice knowing you. I just want to say that.
13: Yeah, it's really been great. And it was really nice bumping into you again.
14: Yeah,
13: the computer bank is absorbing a hell of a lot of energy. I think it's about to blow.
1: It's a shame we never managed to get the work done revising the book. I thought it looked rather promising.
14: Yeah.
1: What book? The Hitchhiker's Guide to the Galaxy.
14: Oh, that thing.
13: Look, I hate to say this, lads, but this thing really is going to blow up.
14: Okay.
0: Assuming our heroes survive this latest reversal in their fortunes, will they find somewhere reasonably interesting to go now? Will Arthur Dent or Trillium manage to find the question to the ultimate answer? Who will they meet at the restaurant at the end of the universe? Find out in next week's exciting installment of The Hitchhiker's Guide to the Galaxy.
20: In that episode of The Hitchhiker's Guide to the Galaxy, Peter Jones was the book. Richard Vernon was Slaty Bartfast. Simon Jones played Arthur Dent. Geoffrey McGiven, Ford Prefect and Deep Thought. Mark Wing Davy, Zaphod Beeblebrox. Susan Sheridan, Trillium. Jonathan Adams, Magic Thighs and the Cheerleader. 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James Broadbent, Broom Fondle and Shooty. Peter Hawkins, Frankie Mouse, and David Tate, Benji Mouse. The ultimate answer to life, the universe, and everything was revealed by kind permission of the Amalgamated Union of Philosophers, Sages, Luminaries, and other professional thinking persons. The program was written by Douglas Adams and produced by Geoffrey Perkins, with the assistance of the BBC Radiophonic Workshop.

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2: Rarely has mankind hesitated to eradicate the creatures that stand in the path of his conquest. Is it possible that our dark past might repeat itself when we begin the colonization of other worlds? If we find intelligent species, will we respect their right to live peacefully on their own world? Will we respect their right to exist? And two more questions. How will we know if the species is truly intelligent? And if we do, will it matter? Sci-Fi Radio presents an adaptation of Robert Silverberg's short story, Sundance. Tom Two Ribbons is an American Indian who has been sent into the stars to help ready a new world for colonization. Tom is a biologist. He's been married twice, but has no children. His great-grandfather died of alcoholism, and his grandfather was addicted to cheap hallucinogenics. His father compulsively visited memory editing parlors. Tom himself has tried them all. He recognizes in himself the need not to remember. And he is afraid of the ways that his ancestors used to erase the images that haunted them. Tom Two Ribbons, unlike his father and fathers before him, has yet to determine his own special mode of self-destruction. Tom is part of a mission that is eradicating the indigenous species of a world soon to be colonized by human agriculturalists. The species, known as the Eaters, are ecology wreckers, devourers of oxygen-liberating plants. They have to go.
3: Suppose the Eaters. Suppose. Just suppose.
2: But a seed of doubt has been planted in Tom Two Ribbons' mind.
3: Suppose. Just suppose.
2: Tom tries to believe that there is a difference between the eradication of the Plains Indians from the American prairie in the 19th century and what's happening here, now, on this new world. What's happening to the Eaters is more like what happened to the buffalo. At least, that is what Tom desperately wants to believe. But try as he might, the seed

0: Today, we liquidated 50,000 eaters in Sector L. Herndon and I flew due east at sunrise, with the green-gray dawn at our backs. He and I sprayed the Nuric pellets over 1,000 hectares beyond the river. Beyond the river, where the eaters have already been eradicated.
1: I'll get the green flowers, Tom. You get the lunch ready, okay?
0: Sure. Pick the ripe ones, though.
1: Good food, Tom. Thank you.
0: But better juice flowers. I should thank you.
1: I've got a question for you, Tom.
0: What is it?
1: Oh, a thought is all just a speculation.
0: Quit explaining. Just ask the question.
1: All right, then. Here it is. How would you feel about what we're doing out here if it turned out that the eaters weren't just animal pets, that they were a people with language and a rights and a history?
0: But they aren't.
1: Well, suppose they were, though. I mean, just suppose that the eaters were intelligent. And suppose that what we're doing...
0: They aren't intelligent, Herndon.
1: They don't take this personally, Tom. It's just a hypothesis.
0: But just suppose...
1: Just shut up.
0: Don't make me any angrier than I already am. You might regret it.
1: All right, all right. Calm down. No offense, man.

0: Don't think about it. It amuses the son of a bitch to go after other people's vulnerability. Don't listen. Just sleep. What I need is sleep. Suppose the idiot. Suppose the idiot. Suppose. Just suppose.
1: And so you sleep, darling. But all during the night, Herndon's remarks echo through your mind. And in your dreams, you swim through rivers of blood.
0: It's foolishness, Tom. You're in the midst of a feverish fantasy. You know the importance of eradicating the eaters before the settlers get here. They're just animals, and they aren't harmless. They're ecology wreckers, devourers of oxygen-liberating plants, and they have to go.
1: Besides, darling, a few have been saved for zoological study, but the rest must be destroyed.
0: Ritual extirpation of undesirable beings, the oldest story of them all. So let's not complicate our job here with moral qualms. Is that what you advise?
1: Don't worry, my love. The eaters don't even have blood.
0: What the eaters do have is a kind of lymph that permeates every tissue and transmits nourishment along the interfaces. Waste products go out the same way, osmotically. The beauty of their biology is that they allow for very neat extermination.
1: Within an hour after they ingest the pellets, the eater's life ceases.
0: In 2 hours, the eaters become a puddle. In 4, there's nothing left at all. And considering how many millions of the things are scheduled for execution, it's a good thing they are self-disposing. I need sleep. Please, God, help me. I need to get away from these thoughts. Suppose the eaters. Suppose. Just suppose. Damn you to hell, Hunter. You're acting strange lately, Tom. You certainly are. Perhaps what you need is a memory.
1: Scrape those stupid memories out of your head, darling.
0: If you dare. If you dare.
1: If you dare.
0: If I dare. But in the morning, I don't dare. Memory editing frightens me. There's a difference in the way they exterminated my people and what we're doing here. I can't go through the editing again. I can't keep destroying myself, piece by piece.
2: I think we've got a real problem here.
0: I know we do. No question in my mind.
1: I tell you, he's just...
0: Quiet. Here he comes. Who sprays the pellets today?
1: Mike and Chang, Sector C.
2: 11 more days and we ought to have the whole peninsula clear. Then we can move inland. That is, if the pellet supply lasts.
0: Did you sleep well last night, Tom?
2: No, I didn't, Herndon.
1: You look troubled, darling. Can I help you?
2: No. Thank you. I don't need any help.
1: I hate it when you get gloomy.
2: It's one of my many racial traits.
1: I don't believe that for 1 minute.
2: The truth is that my last personality reconstruct is wearing a bit thin. I'm just a walking veneer. A mere shell of a red man.
1: I doubt that very much.
2: Marry me?
1: Maybe. Later. Anyway, it's just a passing gloom. I can edit it for you with one quick snip.
2: I know you can. You're the best at it, Ellie. The very best. But no, thank you.
1: Oh, that's right. I forgot. You don't like editing.
2: My father spent 50 years getting himself pared down to a thread. He had his ancestors edited away. His heritage, his religion, his wife, his sons. Finally, his name. Then he sat around and smiled all day. No. No editing, thank you.
1: Where are you working today?
2: In the compound, doing some behavioral studies.
1: Want some company? I'm off all morning.
2: No, I'd rather be alone.
1: All right, if that's what you want.
2: I'm sorry, Ellen. Maybe this afternoon, okay?
1: Okay, darling. You go be alone. Commune a while with your eaters.
2: Test 1, 2. Spherical, bulky, slow-moving creatures, covered by masses of coarse orange fur. Saucer-like eyes protruding above narrow, rubbery lips. Their legs are thin and scaly, and their arms are short and held close to their bodies. Hello, my brothers. And the seed of doubt is planted. Tom Two Ribbons has begun to wonder. And now, things will never seem quite the same to Tom Two Ribbons as the seed of doubt begins to grow. Today I noticed something strange. Perhaps I simply sniffed too much oxygen in the fields, or maybe I was succumbing to the suggestion Herndon planted. Possibly it's the family masochism cropping out. At any rate, while I was observing the eaters in the compound, it seemed that they were behaving intelligently, that they were functioning in a civilized manner. I followed them for 3 hours. During that time, they uncovered half a dozen outcroppings of oxygen plants. In each case, they went through a stylized pattern of action before starting to eat. First, they formed a straggly circle around the plants. Then they looked towards the sun. They looked toward their neighbors to the left and to the right around the circle. They made fuzzy, neighing sounds. They looked toward the sun again, then moved in and began to eat. If it wasn't a prayer of thanksgiving, a saying of grace, then what was it? And if they're advanced enough spiritually to say grace, are we not therefore committing genocide here? I understand that the eaters cannot coexist with human agriculturalists, but this is their world. The liquidation effort is predicated on the assumption that the intelligence level of the eaters is at a par somewhere between an oyster and a sheep. Mankind's conscience stays clear because our poison is quick and painless, and because the eaters thoughtfully dissolve upon dying, sparing us the mess of incinerating millions of corpses. But if they pray, I'll need more evidence before I speak to the others. Hard, objective evidence. Films, tapes, record cubes. What good it will do, I don't know. But at the very least, I can withdraw from the operation, head back to Earth, and try to stir up a public outcry. I hope, I pray, I'm not imagining this. No, I'm not. They gather in circles. They look to the sun. They neigh and pray. They're only balls of jelly on chicken legs, but they give thanks for their food. Their eyes stare accusingly at me. The tame herd knows what is going on. That mankind has descended from the stars to eradicate their kind, and that they alone will be spared. They know, and they hate us. Jesus, we have killed 2 million of them since we got here. I am stained with their blood. I must be careful or I'll end up drugged and edited. I can't let myself appear to be an agitator. I have to find allies. Surely, Herndon is onto the truth. He's the one who nudged me to it the day we dropped the pellets. I'll talk to him tonight.

0: I've been thinking about the suggestion you made, Herndon. About the Aesir's. Perhaps we haven't made sufficiently close psychological studies of them. I mean, if they really are intelligent...
1: Who says they are, Tom?
0: You did. On the far side of the Forked River, you said...
1: What I said to you was a speculative hypothesis. I was just making conversation.
0: No, it was more than that. You believed it.
1: Don't start this, Tom. If for a moment I believed we were killing intelligent creatures, I'd run for an editor so fast I'd start an implosion wave.
0: Why did you ask me that, then?
1: Idle chatter, that's all.
0: Amusing yourself by kindling guilt in someone else? You bastard.
1: Look, Tom, if I had any idea, you'd get so worked up about a hypothetical suggestion. Look, the Aesirs are not intelligent beings. Otherwise, we wouldn't be under orders to liquidate them, would we?
2: No, I don't know what Tom's up to, but I do know he needs a rest. It's only been a year and a half since his last personality reconstruct. The breakdown then was pretty bad.
3: He's refused three times in a row to make the pellets brain run. Claims he can't take time away from his research.
1: What kind of research is he doing anyway?
2: Not biological. He's in the compound with the Aesirs all the time, but I don't see him conducting any tests on them. He just watches them.
3: And talks to them.
1: About what?
2: Who knows?
3: Look, you're closest to him, Ellen. Can't you bring him out of this?
2: I've got to know what he's into first. I don't know what's the matter. He's just not saying a thing, nothing at all. Oh, you're wonderful, Tom. You're the best.
0: Liar.
2: No, it's true. You are.
0: And you are, too.
2: It's a gorgeous moon tonight. Want to walk with me?
0: Where?
2: Out in the compound.
0: No, I don't think so.
2: Why not?
0: Because I don't feel like it.
2: All right, darling.
0: I don't want to hurt you, Ellen.
2: I know that.
0: There are things I just have to do my own way. Please, understand.
2: I'm trying. Just please be careful, darling. For me.
3: Hello, Tom.
0: Michael.
3: What can I do for you?
0: Can I be spared for a few weeks?
3: What do you mean?
0: I've got some field studies to do. I'd like to leave the base and work with the Aesirs in the wild.
3: What's wrong with the ones in the compound?
0: It's the last chance with the wild ones. Mike, please, I have to go.
3: Alone or with Ellen?
0: Alone.
3: All right, Tom. Whatever you want. Go. I won't hold you here.

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I am stripped naked. The sweat makes my skin glisten. My heart is pounding. I talk to them with my feet. I dance for them. I dance, and they understand. They have a language of soft sounds. They have a god. They know love and awe and rapture. They have rights. They have names. They have a history. How can I reach them? With my feet, with my hands, with my grunts, with my sweat. They gather round me by the thousands, and I dance for them. I must not stop. I cannot. 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

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I eat the lemon-covered doves. 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

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In a twilight of protoplasm, they vanish into the soil from which they came.

0: It's time to go in, Tom.
1: I have so much to tell you. What we do here is wrong.
0: We'll listen, darling. But now it's time to go back in.
1: We never learn anything, do we? We export all our horrors to the stars. Wipe out the Armenians, wipe out the Jews, wipe out the Tasmanians, wipe out the Indians, wipe out everyone who's in the way. Then come out here and do the same damned murderous thing to the Eaters. You weren't with me out there. You didn't dance with them. You didn't see what a rich, complex culture they have. Let me tell you about their tribal structure. It's extremely dense. 7 layers of matrimonial relationships to begin with. And an exogamy factor that requires...
0: Tom, darling. No one is going to harm the Eaters.
1: And the religion. 9 gods. Each one an aspect of the one god. They have hymns, prayers, a theology. And we, the emissaries of the god of wrongness, we come here...
2: We're not exterminating them, Tom. Won't you understand that? This is all just a fantasy of yours. You've been under the influence of drugs, but now we're cleaning you out. You're going to be all right in a while. You'll have perspective again.
1: A fantasy? A drug dream? I stood out in the prairie and watched you drop the pellets, and I watched them die and melt away. I didn't dream that.
3: How can we convince you? What will make you believe? Shall we fly over the Eater country with you and show you how many millions there are?
1: But how many millions have been destroyed?
0: Darling, no one has ever wanted to hurt the Eaters. This is a scientific expedition. We're here to study them. It's a violation of all we stand for to injure intelligent life forms.
1: You admit that they're intelligent?
0: Of course. That's never been in doubt.
1: Then why drop the pellets? Why slaughter them?
0: None of that has happened, Tom. Please believe me. Believe us.
1: If you want me to believe you, why don't you do the job right? Get out the editing machine and go to work on me. You can't simply talk me into rejecting the evidence I've seen with my own eyes.
2: Tom, you were under drugs all the time.
1: I've never taken drugs, except for what I ate in the meadows when I danced. And that came after I had watched the massacre for weeks and weeks. Are you saying that it's a retroactive delusion?
3: No, Tom. You've had this delusion all along. It's part of your therapy, part of your reconstruct. You came here programmed with it.
1: That's impossible.
0: It was done to reconcile you to mankind, you see? You had this terrible resentment of the displacement of your people in the 19th century. You were unable to forgive the industrial society for what they did to your people, your family. And you were terribly full of hate. Your therapist thought that if you could be made to participate in an imaginary modern extermination, if you could come to see it as a necessary operation, you'd be purged of your resentment and able to take your place in society as a productive, vital human being.
1: Don't talk idiocy. If you knew the first thing about reconstruct therapy, you'd realize that no reputable therapist could be so shallow. There are no one-to-one correlations in reconstructs.
0: Tom, darling, please.
1: No. Don't touch me. Keep away from me. Just keep away.
3: Look here, old man.
1: I won't let you persuade me that this is a fantasy or a therapy of some kind.
3: What can we do then?
1: Let me go.
0: Where?
1: Back to be with my brothers.

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0: Here, darling. The suction cap on your arm will drain the oxygen plant drug from your veins.
1: And here's a shot that will help you rest. Rest, old man. That's what you need. And so I rest and am very calm. Ellen kisses me and I stroke her soft skin. The others come and try to talk to me, but I do not listen. I am too busy searching for realities.
0: What's it like, Tom?
1: It's like falling through many trap doors, looking for the one room whose floor is not hinged. Everything that has happened on this planet is my therapy.
0: You see?
1: You see? You see? Nothing is really being exterminated here. This is the therapy of my friends. They have carried the weight of accumulated centuries of guilt and have come here to shed that load.
0: You're here to ease us of our burden, to draw our sins into yourself and give us forgiveness.
1: Again, I fall through and see that the eaters are mere animals who threaten the ecology and must therefore be removed. The culture you imagine for them is your hallucination, kindled of ancient angers. So you must withdraw your objections to the necessary extermination of the eaters. But instead, I fall through. There is no extermination except in my mind. I must sit up now and apologize to my friends, these innocent scientists whom I have called murderers. And you fall through. You fall through.

0: That which seems real is real. What we do, we've already done. True? Of course. But then again, maybe not. The doors keep opening, and we continue falling through them until another door opens and we fall through that one. One thing is certain, and that is this. It is impossible to be certain of anything in a world where reality is often just a matter of opinion. The only thing to do then is sing and dance to the sun. Our cast featured Charles Carroll as Tom Two Ribbons, Mark Walders as Herndon, Wirt Kane as Michaels, and Nance Williamson as Ellen. The original story Sundance was written by Robert Silverberg and adapted for Sci-Fi Radio by Clay Charles Brown. Our director was John O. Williams. All music and sound effects were created by Ron DiIulio. The series producers are Kevin Singer and Ron DiIulio. 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
2: 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Sleep no more.

0: sleep no more. Turn down the lights. Sink back in your chair and don't look into the shadows. In the shadows, there may be moving things. Tonight, it may be, you will sleep no more.
1: Good evening. This is Ben Grauer introducing tonight's tale of terror, told by Nelson Armstead on the National Broadcasting Company's presentation of Sleep No More. The story of terror can be as simple as a sheeted ghost rattling chains. It can be a complex and hidden world of horror, lurking in such unholy dimensions as only the dead and the moonstruck can glimpse. Or it can be those terrible, fathomless shadows which lie buried deep in the primitive mind of civilized man. And for this evening, well, Nelson Armstead, tell us about this evening's story.
2: Once in a while in my reading, I come across a short story so different, so powerful, so well written, that I can't forget it. Our first story tonight is a case in point, written by one of England's masters of the short story art, A.M. Burridge. It's about a man who went out of his way to scare himself to the absolute limit. Listen while I tell you about The Waxwork.

0: While the uniformed attendants of Marimer's Waxworks were ushering the last stragglers through the great glass-paneled double doors, the manager sat in his office interviewing Raymond Hewson, a journalist. The manager was speaking.
1: Yes, Mr. Hewson. It used to be said years ago that Madame Tussauds would give a man £100 for sleeping alone in the Chamber of Horrors. I hope you don't think that we've made any such offer, Mr. Hewson. However, if you get your story printed in the Morning Echo, there will be a £5 note waiting for you here when you care to come and call for it.
0: Well, that's satisfactory.
1: Fine. But first of all, it's no small ordeal that you're proposing to undertake. I'd like to be quite sure about you, and I'd like you to be quite sure about yourself. I own I shouldn't care to take it on. I've seen those wax figures dressed and undressed, and I know all about the process of their manufacture. I can walk about in their company downstairs as unmoved as if I were walking among so many Skittles, but I should hate having to sleep down there among them, alone.
0: Well, why?
1: I don't know. There isn't any reason. I don't believe in ghosts. It's just that I couldn't sit alone among them at night with their seeming to stare at me the way they do. Now, the whole atmosphere of the place is unpleasant. And if you are susceptible to atmosphere, I warn you that you are in for a very uncomfortable night.
0: Hewson had known that from the moment when the idea had first occurred to him. His soul sickened at the prospect, even while he smiled casually upon the manager. But he had a wife and family to keep, and for the past month, he had found almost no newspaper work. Here was a chance not to be missed. The price of a special story in the Morning Echo, with a £5 note to add to it. It meant comparative wealth and luxury for a week, and freedom from the worst anxieties for a fortnight. Besides, if he wrote the story well, it might lead to an offer of regular employment. So, he said to the manager,
1: I've already... promise myself an uncomfortable night because your murderer's den is obviously not fitted up as a hotel bedroom. But I don't think your waxworks will worry me much.
2: You're not superstitious.
0: Not a bit.
2: But you're a journalist. You must have a strong imagination.
0: Well, the news editors for whom I work have always complained that I haven't any.
2: Well,
1: there is one condition I'm afraid I must impose upon you. I must ask you not to smoke.
2: Yes, we had a fire scare down in the murderer's den earlier this evening. I don't know who gave the alarm, but it was a false one. Fortunately, there were very few people down there at the time, or there might have been a panic. And now, if you're ready, we'll go.
0: Well, Hewson followed the manager through half a dozen rooms where attendants were busy shrouding the wax figures. Beyond these rooms was the murderer's den. It was a room of irregular shape with a vaulted roof. By design, an eerie and uncomfortable chamber whose atmosphere invited its visitors to speak in whispers. The waxwork murderers stood on low pedestals. The manager, walking around with Hewson, pointed out several of the more interesting of these unholy criminals, and Hewson pointed and whispered, "Who's that?"
1: "Oh, I was coming to him. And come and have a good look at him. Well, this is our star boarder, Dr. Boudin."
0: "Huh? Yes, I think I've heard the name, but I forget in connection with what."
1: "Well, you'd remember better if you were a Frenchman. For some long while, that man was the terror of Paris, yes, as he carried on his work of healing by day and throat-cutting by night when the fit was on him. He killed for the sheer devilish pleasure it gave him to kill, and always in the same way, with a razor. Yes. After his last crime, he left a clue behind which set the police upon his track. One clue led to another, and before very long, they knew that they were on the track of the Parisian equivalent of our Jack the Ripper. But when he realized that the police were closing about him, he mysteriously disappeared. And ever since, the police of every civilized country have been looking for him."
0: "Hmm. Yes, well, I don't like him at all. What eyes he's got."
1: "Yes. This wax figure's a little masterpiece. You find the eyes bite into you? Well, now, that's excellent realism, then. For Bourdette practiced mesmerism and was supposed to mesmerize his victims before dispatching them."
0: "Huh? Wait, I thought I saw him move."
1: "Yes. You'll have more than one optical illusion before the night's out, I expect. You shan't be locked in. You can come upstairs when you've had enough of it." "Well, good night, Mr. Hewson.
0: Good night. I'll see you in the morning. The manager left, and Hewson got ready for the night. He wheeled the armchair a little way down the central gangway and deliberately turned it so that its back was toward the effigy of Dr. Bourdette. For some undefined reason, he liked Dr. Bourdette a great deal less than his companions. Busying himself with arranging the chair, he was almost lighthearted. But when the attendant's footfalls had died away and a deep hush stole over the chamber, he realized that he had no slight ordeal before him. The dim, unwavering light fell on the rows of figures which were so uncannily like human beings that the silence and the stillness seemed unnatural and even ghastly. The eyes of Dr. Bourdette's effigy haunted and tormented him, and he itched with a desire to turn and look. At last he could stand it no longer and quickly looked behind him. Among the many figures standing in the stiff, unnatural poses, the effigy of the dreadful little doctor stood out with a queer prominence. Hewson looked into the doctor's eyes for one agonized second and turned again to face the other direction. It struck him, in the moment or two while he'd looked behind him, that there had been the least subtle change in the grouping of the figures in front. Hewson held his breath for a moment and then drew his courage back to him as a man lifts a weight. He remembered the words of more than one news editor and laughed savagely to himself, saying, "Yes, and they tell me I've got no imagination." He thought this was very cowardly and very absurd. They were only waxworks, and they couldn't move. Let him hold that thought, and all would be well. But then, why all that silent unrest about him? A subtle something in the air which didn't quite break the silence and happened whichever way he looked, just beyond the boundaries of his vision. Suddenly, he heard somebody breathing. He swung around quickly to encounter the mild but baleful stare of Dr. Bourdette. No change. Oh, this was a little too much. It was bad enough that the waxwork effigies of murderers should move when they weren't being watched, but it was intolerable that they should breathe. Somebody was breathing. Or was it his own breath, which sounded to him as if it came from a distance? He sat rigid, listening and straining, until he exhaled with a long sigh. His own breath, after all, or if not, something had divined that he was listening and had at that moment ceased breathing. Now, this would not do. This distinctly would not do. He must clutch at something, gripped with his mind upon something which belonged essentially to the workaday world, to the daylight London streets. He was Raymond Hewson, an unsuccessful journalist, a living and breathing man. And these figures grouped around him were only dummies, so they could neither move nor whisper. Still, the gaze of Dr. Bourdette urged, challenged, and finally compelled him to turn. Hewson half turned and then swung his chair so as to bring him face to face with those dreadful hypnotic eyes. Hewson's own eyes were dilated and his mouth lifted at the corners in a snarl. And then Hewson spoke and woke 100 sinister echoes. "You move, blast you! Yes, you did! I saw you!" And then he sat quite still, staring straight before him, like a man found frozen in the Arctic snows. Dr. Bourdette's movements were leisurely. He stepped off his pedestal with the mincing care of a lady alighting from a bus. He stepped off the platform and sat down on the edge facing Hewson. And then he nodded and smiled and he said, "Good evening." He spoke in perfect English with only a trace of foreign accent. I need hardly tell you that not until I overheard the conversation between you and the worthy manager of this establishment did I suspect that I should have the pleasure of a companion here for the night. Now, you cannot move or speak without my bidding, but you can hear me perfectly well. Now, something tells me that you are, shall I say, nervous? My dear sir, have no illusions. I am not one of these contemptible effigies miraculously come to life. I am Dr. Bourdette himself. Let me explain. Circumstances with which I need not fatigue you have made it desirable that I should live in England. I was close to this building this evening when I saw a policeman regarding me a bit too curiously. So I mingled with the crowd and I came in here, and an inspiration showed me a certain means of escape. I raised a cry of fire, and when all the fools had rushed up the stairs, I stripped my effigy of the caped coat, which you behold me wearing. I donned it I hid my effigy under the platform at the back, and I took its place on the pedestal. I own that I've spent a very fatiguing evening. But fortunately, I was not always being watched and had opportunities to draw an occasional deep breath and ease the rigidity of my pose. Oh, one small boy screamed and exclaimed that he saw me moving. I understood that he was to be whipped and put straight to bed on his return home, and I can only hope that the threat has been executed to the letter. I am obliged to the chance which brought us together tonight, and perhaps it would seem ungrateful to complain. From motives of personal safety, my activities have been somewhat curtailed of late years, and I am glad of this opportunity of gratifying my somewhat unusual whim. But you have a skinny neck, sir, if you will overlook a personal remark. I should never have selected you from choice. I like men with thick necks, thick red necks. This, which I have in my hand, is a little French razor. They're not much used in England, but perhaps you know them. Yes, one strops them on wood. The blade, you will observe, is very narrow. They do not cut very deep, but deep enough. In just one little moment, you will see for yourself. Now, my friend, you will have the goodness to raise your chin a little. Thank you. A little more. Just a little more. Ah, thank you. Merci, monsieur. Ah, merci. Merci. In the morning, the sunrise began to mingle with subdued light from the electric bulbs. And this mingled illumination added a certain ghastliness to a scene which needed no additional touch of horror. The waxwork figures stood apathetically in their places. In their midst, on the center gangway, Hushin sat still, leaning far back in his armchair. His chin was up-tilted, as if he were waiting to receive attention from a barber. And although there was not a scratch upon his throat, nor anywhere on his body, he was cold and dead. His previous employers were wrong in having him credited with no imagination. Dr. Burdett, on his pedestal, watched the dead man unemotionally. He didn't move, nor had he moved. After all, how could he? He was only a waxwork.

0: And that was Nelson Olmsted and the story The Waxwork by A.M. Burridge. And now you have a second tale for us?
1: Indeed I have, Ben. You know, the human mind reacts peculiarly under great stress, especially when overcome with fear. It ceases to be normal and goads the body onto fantastic acts of bravery or cowardice. Ambrose Bierce expressed this condition in many of his fine short stories. And the narrative I want to bring you now is about a man whose great fear was the last reaction of his life. It's entitled, The Man and the Snake.

0: stretched at ease upon a sofa in gown and slippers, Parker Brayton smiled as he read from Morrister's Marvels of Science. It was an ancient book with its archaic English, which stated, "It is a veritable report and attested of so many that there be now of wise and learned none to gainsay it, that ye serpent, his eye, hath a magnetic property, that whoso falleth into its suasion is drawn forwards in despite of his will and perisheth miserable by ye creature his bite." Brayton smiled again as he thought, "The only marvel in the matter is that the wise and learned in Morrister's day should have believed that snakes could hypnotize our human victims." And a train of reflection followed, for Brayton was a man of thought, and he unconsciously lowered his book without altering the direction of his eyes. As soon as the volume had gone below the line of sight, something in an obscure corner of the room recalled his attention to his surroundings. What he saw, in the shadow under his bed, was two small points of light, apparently about an inch apart. They might have been reflections of the gas jet above him in metal nailheads. He gave them but little thought and resumed his reading. A moment later, something, some impulse which it didn't occur to him to analyze, impelled him to lower the book again and look for what he saw before. The points of light were still there. They seemed to have become brighter than before, shining with a greenish luster that he had not at first observed. He thought, too, that they might have moved a trifle, were somewhat nearer. They were still too much in the shadow, however, to reveal their nature and origin to an indolent attention. And again he resumed his reading. Suddenly, something in the text suggested a thought that made him start and drop the book for the third time to the side of the sofa, where, escaping from his hand, it fell sprawling to the floor, back upward. Brayton, half risen, was staring intently into the obscurity beneath the bed, where the points of light shone with, it seemed to him, an added fire. His attention was now fully aroused, his gaze eager and imperative. It disclosed, almost directly under the footrail of the bed, the coils of a large serpent. The points of light were its eyes. Its horrible head, thrust flatly forth from the innermost coil and resting upon the outermost, was directed straight toward him, the definition of the wide, brutal jaw and the idiot-like forehead serving to show the direction of its malevolent gaze. The eyes were no longer merely luminous points. They looked into his own with a meaning, a malign significance. A snake in a bedroom of a modern city dwelling of a better sort is happily not so common a phenomenon as to make explanation altogether needless. Harker Brayton, a bachelor of 35, returning to San Francisco from all manner of remote and unfamiliar countries, had gladly accepted the hospitality of his friend, Dr. Druring, the distinguished scientist. Dr. Druring's house, a large, old-fashioned one in what is now an obscure quarter of the city, had an outer and visible aspect of proud reserve. It plainly would not associate with the contiguous elements of its altered environment and appeared to have developed some of the eccentricities which come of isolation. One of these was a wing, which was a combination of laboratory, menagerie, and museum. It was here that the doctor indulged the scientific side of his nature in the study of reptiles. He loved nature's vulgarians and described himself as the Zola of zoology. His wife and daughters, not having the advantage to share his enlightened curiosity regarding the works and ways of our ill-starred fellow creatures, were, with needless austerity, excluded from what he called the snakery. Architecturally, and in point of furnishing, the snakery had a severe simplicity befitting the humble circumstances of its occupants, many of whom, indeed, could not safely have been entrusted with the liberty that is necessary to the full enjoyment of luxury, for they had the troublesome peculiarity of being alive. In their own apartments, however, they were under as little personal restraint as was compatible with their protection from the baneful habit of swallowing one another. And as Brayton had thoughtfully been appraised, it was more than a tradition that some of them had at divers times been found in parts of the premises where it would have embarrassed them to explain their presence. Despite the snakery and its uncanny associations, to which indeed he gave little attention, Brayton found life at the Druring mansion very much to his mind. Beyond a smart shock of surprise and a shudder of mere loathing, Mr. Brayton was not greatly affected by the sight of a huge snake under his bed. His first thought was to ring the call bell and bring a servant. But although the bell cord dangled within easy reach, he made no movement toward it. It had occurred to his mind that the act might subject him to the suspicion of fear, which he certainly didn't feel. He was more keenly conscious of the incongruous nature of the situation than affected by its peril. It was revolting, but absurd. The reptile was of a species with which Brayton was unfamiliar. Its length he could only conjecture. The body, at the largest visible part, seemed about as thick as his forearm. In what way was it dangerous, if in any way? Was it venomous? Was it a constrictor? He didn't know. Brayton rose to his feet and prepared to back softly away from the snake without disturbing it, if possible, and through the door. Should the monster follow, a rack of murderous oriental weapons hung in the wall from which he would snatch one to suit the occasion. Brayton lifted his right foot free of the floor to step backward. That moment, he felt a strong aversion to doing so. He lifted the foot a little higher by slightly bending the knee and thrust it sharply to the floor an inch in front of the other. He couldn't think how that occurred. A trial with the left foot had the same result. It was again in advance of the right. His hand was grasping the back of a chair. The arm was straight, reaching somewhat backward. One might have said he was reluctant to lose his hold. The snake's malignant head was still thrust from the inner coil as before, the neck level. It hadn't moved, but its eyes were now electric sparks radiating an infinity of luminous needles. Brayton had an ashy pallor. Again, he took a step forward, and another, causing his hand to knock the chair over with a crack. The man groaned. The snake made neither sound nor motion, but its eyes were two dazzling suns. The reptile itself was wholly concealed by them. They gave off enlarging rings of rich and vivid colors, which at their greatest expansion successively vanished like soap bubbles. They seemed to approach his very face, and again were an immeasurable distance away. He heard somewhere the continued throbbing of a great drum. The desultory bursts of far music, inconceivably sweet, like the tones of an alien harp. He knew it was the sunrise melody of Memnon's statue, as though he stood in the Nile-side reeds, hearing with exalted sense that immortal anthem through the silence of the centuries. The music ceased. Rather, it became, by insensible degrees, the distant roll of a retreating thunderstorm. A landscape glittering with sun and rain stretched before him, arched with a vivid rainbow, framing in its giant curve 100 visible cities. In the middle distance, a vast serpent, wearing a crown, reared its head out of its voluminous convolutions and looked at him with his dead mother's eyes. Suddenly, this enchanting landscape vanished into blank. Something struck him a hard blow upon the face and breast. He had fallen on the floor. The blood ran from his broken nose and his bruised lips. For a moment, he was dazed and then stunned and lay with closed eyes, his face against the floor. In a few moments, he had recovered and then realized that his fall, by withdrawing his eyes, had broken the spell which held him. He felt that now, by keeping his gaze averted, he would be able to retreat. But the thought of the serpent within a few feet of his head, yet unseen, perhaps in the very act of springing upon him and throwing its coils around his throat, was too horrible. He lifted his head, stared again into those baleful eyes, and was again in bondage. What ensued was a fearful scene. The man, prone upon the floor, within a yard of his enemy, raised the upper part of his body upon his elbows, his head thrown back, his legs extended to their full length. His face was white between his gouts of blood. His eyes were strained open to their uttermost expansion. There was froth upon his lips. It dropped off in flakes. Strong convulsions ran through his body, making almost serpentine undulations. He bent himself at the waist, shifting his legs from side to side, and every movement left him a little nearer to the snake. He thrust his hands forward to brace himself back, yet constantly he advanced upon his elbows. Dr. Drury and his wife were at this moment in the library. Their conversation was interrupted by a mighty cry which rang through the silent house like the voice of a demon shouting in a tomb. Again and yet again it sounded with terrible distinctness. They sprang to their feet, the man confused, the lady pale and speechless with fright. Almost before the echoes of the last cry had died away, the doctor was out of the room, springing up the staircase two steps at a time. In the corridor in front of Brayton's chamber, he met some servants who had come from the upper floor. Together, they rushed at the door without knocking. It was unfastened and gave way. Brayton lay upon his stomach on the floor, dead. His head and arms were partly concealed under the footrail of the bed. They pulled the body away, turning it upon the back. The face was daubed with blood and froth. The eyes were wide open, staring, a dreadful sight. Well, he died in a fit, said the scientist, bending his knee and placing his hand upon the heart. And while in that position, he happened to glance under the bed.
1: Well, good Lord, how did this thing get in here?
0: And he reached under the bed, pulled out the snake, and flung it, still coiled, to the center of the room, where it slid across the polished floor till stopped by the wall, where it lay without motion. It was a stuffed snake. Its eyes were two shoe buttons.

0: You can turn up the lights now. You can look around you. Nobody is there, really. Everything is all right, isn't it?
1: Now here is Nelson Olmsted to tell us about next week, Mr. Olmsted.
2: Well, Ben, two ghost stories. One is by Christopher Isherwood, about a man who, for reasons he doesn't understand, is able to get brief glimpses into the future. It's entitled, I Am Waiting. The second, Browdian Farm by A.M. Burridge, might best be described as an old-fashioned ghost story about a haunted house.
0: You have been listening to Sleep No More, an NBC Radio Network production directed by Kenneth McGregor. Mr. Olmsted's albums are recorded exclusively for Vanguard Records. Until next week, when Nelson Olmsted will again be here in person, this is Ben Grauer bidding you good night.
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4: The Mummers in the Little Theater of the Air.
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6: Ghost stories, weird stories, and murders too. The Hermit knows of them all. Turn out your lights. Turn them out. Ah, have you heard the story? It happened on Sunday. Then listen while the Hermit tells you the story.
4: Yes?
7: Your cousin, Viola Strait, is here to see you, Mr. Strait.
4: Viola, swell. Send her right in.
7: Yes, Mr. Strait.
4: That's a coincidence. Just about to call her. Hello, Vi.
8: Hello, Dave.
4: Here, take this chair. Most comfortable one in the office. You know, I was just saying to myself, this is a coincidence. I was just going to call you.
8: Were you?
4: Yes. Raymond just called me about 20 minutes ago.
8: He did?
4: Yeah.
8: Well, this is more of a coincidence than you thought, because I came up to talk about Ray.
4: Well, what do you know about that?
8: I just had to talk with someone. And of course, Dave, you were the logical person. He's your closest friend. You introduced us a year ago.
4: Which should give me the right to be best man at your wedding, don't you think?
8: If there is any wedding.
4: Hmm?
8: Oh, Dave, there's something terribly wrong with Raymond these last 3 weeks. He isn't the same person.
4: Why, haven't I told you before? When he gets one of these painting streaks of his, he isn't like other people. He always goes out to his studio cottage and refuses to see any of his friends.
8: I know those moods, but this is different.
4: In what way?
8: I don't know where to begin to tell you. I've been so upset. It's so baffling. It all started 3 weeks ago. Monday night, Ray and I were having dinner at Meadow Lane Inn. You know that place, about 4 miles from his cottage?
4: Oh, sure.
8: Well, we'd driven out to the cottage in the afternoon. Ray was going to pick up some canvases he had out there. The housekeeper...
4: Mrs. Orion, you mean?
8: Yes. Well, she and her husband hadn't expected Ray to call that day, and there were house cleaning.
4: Mm-hmm.
8: So I didn't go into the living room. I stood in the hallway, and I heard Ray tell Mrs. Orion to burn that big oil painting he made of his wife just a few months before she died.
4: You heard him tell her to burn it?
8: Yes. He said it upset him so every time he came out and looked at it. He didn't mention it when we got in the car and drove to the inn. Then, while we were eating, he scarcely spoke to me. So while we were having our coffee, I decided to break the silence. I overheard what you said to your housekeeper while we were at the cottage. I wasn't supposed to, I know.
4: What are you referring to, Vi?
8: About burning that lovely painting.
4: Oh, I see.
8: You weren't going to do it because of me. Because you thought it might annoy me?
4: No.
8: Then why destroy it, Ray?
4: I think it's best. Marion belongs to a dead past.
8: You can't kill memory.
4: No, that's true.
8: Ray, I don't know how to say this exactly, but perhaps you shouldn't marry me in August. Maybe you aren't ready to marry anyone yet. After all, it'll only be 3 years this month. I know how much you mourned, how much you loved her.
4: Why, let's not talk about it anymore. Our plans are all made. Believe me, it's best for you to forget all that you heard me say to Mrs. Orion. Please, let's not mention it again.
8: Naturally, I said nothing more. But from that night, Raymond seemed to change. Evenings when we've gone out, he's silent, almost morose. He doesn't seem to be aware that I'm in his presence. Then, Monday of this week, he called to say he was going out to the cottage. But he didn't say when he would see me again. He didn't invite me to drive out there. It was almost as if he was saying goodbye for good.
9: That's strange.
8: You say he just called you?
9: Yes.
8: Did he have anything to say about, well, about him and me?
9: No, he didn't, Vi. But he was very upset. He asked me how busy I was, and then he said, Dave, you've got to come out here no matter how busy you are. I want you to come out and stay the rest of the week.
8: What can be the matter?
9: I don't know. Didn't like Ray, I'll admit.
8: Are you going out?
9: Tomorrow. Told him I had some work that I couldn't leave until tomorrow afternoon.
8: Oh.
9: I'll tell you what. Tomorrow's Friday. You can drive out Saturday afternoon.
8: Oh, but Dave, if he doesn't want me to be...
9: Oh, nonsense. You come out. I won't tell him. We'll rig up a surprise party. Whatever's eating him, he'll get it off his chest Friday night. By the time you get there, he'll be straightened around.
8: I hope so.
9: Will you come?
8: Yes, if you think it's all right. I don't have to tell you how much I think of Ray. I'll do anything to help him. And although it would break my heart if he decides it's best for him not to marry me, I'll respect his wishes.
9: Forget that angle.
8: He loved Miriam very much, didn't he?
9: None of us saw anything of her or Ray while she lived, but I suppose he did.
8: You know it. He never left her side. He allowed her to stay in the cottage while he painted. They were inseparable companions for 7 years. You can't forget anything like that in 3. No. Why did I have to meet him? Why did I have to fall in love with him?
9: Vi, you're creating unnecessary mountains. Now, I don't know what's wrong, but I know it isn't anything to fret about. So stop worrying and come out Saturday afternoon ready to have a good time. You'll see. Everything will be straightened out. Well, Mrs. Orion, it's nice to see you again.
10: I'm glad to see you, Mr. Stringer.
9: Now, where's this guy who dragged me away from a busy office on Friday afternoon?
10: He's up in the studio. He said to tell you when you came to come right up there.
9: Fine. I thought when he called me yesterday that he might be ill.
10: Oh, no, Mr. Street. It's not any physical illness he's got. It's something mental.
9: So, just exactly what do you mean?
10: I can't say any more. I shouldn't have said what I have. But if you're his friend, Mr. Street, you'll urge him to get away from the cottage this weekend.
9: Well, how...
10: Now, please don't ask me any questions, Mr. Street. I can't say another thing. And don't mention to him what I have said.
9: No. No, of course not.
10: Just remember, Mr. Putnam isn't himself, not at all. And he needs you. He needs your help and friendship.
9: He has both, Mrs. Orion.
10: You know how I feel about him. At times, it seems like he's my son. I've taken care of him ever since his parents died, all these years since.
9: I know how you feel.
10: And yet, I'm just his housekeeper. I have to remember that. Now, shall I take you up to the studio?
9: No, thanks. I'll burst in and surprise him. See you later, Mrs. Orion. Believe me, I'm looking forward to one of your good dinners.
11: Come in.
9: How are you, Ray?
11: Hello, Dave. I'm glad you came.
9: Gosh, I thought from the urgency of your invitation that you wanted me to come out and pose for a painting. I've often wondered why you never saw anything worthwhile in this mug of mine. Yeah, what's wrong, Ray? Just no go?
11: There's nothing wrong. I invited you down because you haven't visited me for a long time. That's all.
9: Okay, Ray. Been doing some work?
11: No.
9: It's a doggone shame that you came into so much money you don't have to paint for a livelihood. You've done some mighty fine things. Now, listen, you can't walk the floor this way and still insist there's nothing wrong. Well, why keep it all to yourself? Why not get it off your chest? You invited me down here for a purpose. Look, we've been friends for years. I'm the logical person for you to confide in. Now, come on, stop walking this room like a lion in a cage. Listen to me. Is it Vi? Have you found you don't care for her?
11: No.
9: Is it something about your health?
11: No.
9: Well, then, it can't be anything very serious.
11: If you're my friend, don't ask me any more questions. If you want to know why I invited you down here, it's because I don't want to be alone. I want you here.
9: Your wish is granted. Now, what do you say we have a stroll around the grounds, and then urge Mrs. Orion to serve dinner early, I'm starving.
11: Dave, we can't leave the studio. You've got to eat here with me. We'll sleep here tonight. You see, I've had Mrs. Orion bring two cots in here. You've got to stay right here in this room with me.
12: Hmm?
11: No, wait, don't ask me why. Just give in to this whim of mine, or whatever you want to call it.
12: You have me baffled, I'll admit.
11: Maybe someday I can explain. If I ever do, then remember this episode is between you and me. Never to be mentioned to anyone else. Now let's settle down.
12: O'clock. Guess I'll roll up in my bunk, Ray. You ought to do the same.
11: Go ahead if you're sleeping.
12: Yeah, I am. Wish I could persuade you to have a game of golf with me in the morning.
11: I will in a few days.
12: Well, what's wrong with tomorrow?
11: You heard what I said. I'm not leaving the studio until Sunday morning.
12: So that's that.
13: Well, I'll be talking to you in the morning. Seems a doggone shame to sleep on an old cot like this when this house is filled with good beds. You turned out to be a heck of a host. Well, good night.
11: Good night.

0: Dave. 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Did you hear it? Someone laughing. Someone laughing as if they were right outside the windows of the studio. No one can get in these windows. They're all locked.
1: Dave, what is this? As if anyone would put up a fireman's ladder to try to climb in this third floor studio.
0: You don't know what you're talking about.
1: Well, I hope you do. Maybe you're expecting someone to drop in through the skylight.
0: Listen. Did you hear it?
1: Well, sure. Someone at the door. Wait till I get on my robe before you let them in.
0: What? No one here. You heard the knocking on the door, but you see there's no one here. Mrs. Orion was right. What she told me is true. She came back last year at the same time and the year before. She won't rest in her grave. Mrs. Orion was right. She does come back.
1: Now, this business has cleared up once and for all. Here, Mrs. Orion, you sit here in this chair.
2: Thank you, Mr. Street.
1: Pete, supposing you sit here.
3: Sure.
1: Hate to get you two good folks out of your beds at 1 o'clock in the morning, but I want this crazy business cleared up.
3: My wife and I don't mind, Mr. Strait.
2: Oh, we don't mind at all. Anything we can do to help Mr. Putnam.
0: There's nothing anyone can do.
1: I want the whole of this story. Now, Mrs. Orion, Ray tells me that...

0: that you people think she has walked about in this house each year on the eve of the night she died.
1: Oh, yes, Mr. Street. Pete and I heard the walking up in the studio.
2: We heard something, all right. Got up to investigate, but we didn't see anybody.
0: Of course you didn't. You know that there's no possibility of such a thing being true. Mrs. Orion, just this afternoon you told me how much you thought of Ray. Well, if that's so, why in thunder would you tell him such yarns?
1: He made me tell him. I didn't want to. I tried to convince myself there wasn't anything to it. But we did hear walking up in the studio, and we heard her laughing just like she used to do. Mr. Putnam, he made me listen on the night last year and the year before and report to him.
0: Ray, what made you think Miriam's spirit would come back to haunt this house? Because she said she would just before she died. Well, of all that. Now, come on. Suppose you tell me the whole of this wild tale, hmm?
3: You might as well know it all, Mrs. Orion.
0: Well, that's what I say.
3: I was a coward. I stayed away from the cottage last year and the year before at this time. These days are the anniversary of her death. I was afraid of a threat.
0: Well, go on, Ray.
3: No one but Pete and Mrs. Orion knew what Miriam was like. She was insane, Dave, but I never let anyone know it. I never let her out of my sight. What I'm saying is true, isn't it, Mrs. Orion?
1: Oh, the poor boy put up with more than anyone will ever know.
3: She used to stand here in the studio when I'd be painting and laugh, just as she did tonight. Creep up behind me as I worked. What? Miriam, you frighten me.
4: Sure. You're always afraid of me. Afraid that I will kill you.
3: Miriam, where'd you get that knife?
4: Out of the kitchen. Mrs. Orion never saw me take it.
3: Give it to me, Miriam.
4: I'm going to kill you with it. Just like I'm going to slash your picture to threads right now.
3: Miriam, don't. Miriam, wait.
4: Your horrible old pictures. No one wants to buy them. None of them are any good. None of them are any good. Why don't you paint me? You paint everything and everybody but me. You don't paint me because you want to spite me. I know it.
3: I'd intended to paint her for a long time. I tried to, but she wouldn't sit for me. And when she did, it was always to annoy me. She'd sit and grimace, laugh. I should have put her in an institution, but I couldn't bear the thought of that. She was beautiful, frail. I was afraid of the treatment they might give her. So I kept her near me all the time. Mrs. Orion and Pete were frightened, but they stayed on for my sake. Finally, I decided to paint Miriam, even though she wouldn't sit for me. This seemed to mollify her somewhat.
1: Oh, she was much easier to handle those last few months.
2: Almost friendly-like.
3: That was because she was growing weaker, though we didn't know it. You see, I had never called in a doctor for fear he would judge her insane. And then that last night, as Mrs. Orion and I stood by her bed, she raised up, looked at me wildly.
4: I'll come back. Every year at this same time. Do you understand what I say? I'll come back every year until I have my revenge.
1: We heard what she said, Mr. Street. But I told Mr. Putnam not to worry over it none. She was always saying crazy things.
3: I did forget it for a little time after she was gone. But 2 years ago, and then last year, as the time of the anniversary of her death drew near, her threat bothered me. I wouldn't come near the studio. Pete and Mrs. Orion watched for me. They heard her. And then this year, I realized that I couldn't marry Vi until I was sure in my own mind. Until I'd stayed here myself. And then tonight. Tonight, I did hear her laugh. It was as distinct as if she were alive. So there's only one thing to do. Tomorrow at midnight, if I hear a knock at this door, even though I see no one, I'll use my revolver. I'll fire at her unseen spirit standing at the door of this studio.

0: An unseen spirit. A visitor at midnight. Will she return again? Will she make a threat come true? The hermit will tell you before the night is done.
1: Now the hermit again.
0: It is nearing the hour of midnight. Again, Ray Putnam and his friends sit in the studio. This time, both are alert, listening for any sound they may hear.
2: Miss Orion left us some sandwiches and coffee, Rain. Want to join me in a snack?
3: No.
2: Well, I'm going to have coffee, or I may fall asleep on you. Stays piping hot in this thermos jug. Good cup of coffee is just what you need.
3: No, nothing.
2: You know, it's a strange thing to me how you can be taken in by all this nonsense. You aren't going to hear anything tonight or any night.
3: You forget that I did last night.
2: Oh, you listened so hard last night you had to hear anything your mind created.
3: Didn't you hear someone knock?
2: You had me believing almost anything. I feel so darn silly. As if we were playing a game of cops and robbers. You sitting here with that gun. Both of us waiting for a spirit to make an appearance. Here I was planning on having a swell weekend. I told Vi to come out today, but with things as they are, I decided it was best to call her and tell her not to come. Better have some of this coffee.
3: Dave.
2: Yeah.
3: Look at that rocking chair. The one Miriam always sat in. It's moving. See it? Rocking back and forth.
2: Oh, what's funny about that? I've seen chairs rock by themselves lots of times. Wind catches them.
3: Miriam sitting in that chair. I see her. She's sitting in the rocker.
2: Oh, get a hold of yourself. There isn't anyone there.
3: Stop that laughing. I'll end that insane laughter of yours forever.
2: Ray, you're the one who's insane. There's no one sitting in that chair. Oh, you frightened the wits out of the Orient. They're coming up the stairs.
4: Mr. Strange, it's us, Richard, all right?
2: Coming, I'll let you in.
3: Get away from me. You can't touch me.
2: Why, it's all his imagination. Fired at the rocker. Thought she was sitting in it.
4: Mr. Putnam, what's the matter? What's wrong?
3: She's got her hands around my throat.
5: There ain't anyone in here but us, Mr. Putnam.
3: Her hands around my throat. Stop. Stop. I'll confess. I poisoned you. I had to kill you. But you might have harmed innocent people. It was best to kill you.
4: Oh,
3: stop.
4: Mr. Strange,
3: let me breathe.
2: Ray, there's no one in this room. Miriam didn't return. Ray.
5: What's the matter with him?
2: Call a doctor, Mrs. Orion. I'm afraid he's dying. Get a doctor here immediately. Vi, it's a terrible thing. There's really nothing any of us can say to comfort you.
4: He poisoned Miriam.
2: Yes, he told us just before he died.
4: You don't think she really did come back to carry out her threat of revenge?
2: I saw no one. I think Ray died of a guilty conscience. But of course it's true that there were finger marks on his throat, as if someone had choked him. And that is the part that is hard to figure out.

0: Mildred returned as she said she would to avenge her murderer. Yes. Turn on your lights. Turn them on. I'll be back. Pleasant dreams.
1: All characters, places, and occurrences mentioned in The Hermit's Cave are fictitious, and similarity to persons, places, or occurrences is purely accidental.

0: down.
1: Yes, there's coffee pot freshness in every cup of Maxwell House.
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5: Death without burial. 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The tomb of Queen Bartusha has been desecrated. 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
1: There it is, Sebastian.
0: Sonar beam indicating contact with frequency gamma 4. You can start the message.
1: Right, Wilson. Spaceship Eos, rocket class C. Robert Wilson in command. Professor Sebastian reporting to Bureau of Astral Research and Statistics. Geological and atmospheric findings will be ready on tape recordings at time of arrival. Anthropological findings, as usual. That is all.
2: Anthropological findings, as usual.
1: Well, love that. Committee? It's too bad about them. We can't find intelligent life where there isn't any.
2: No, only signs of the once was life on almost every one of those cold, dead worlds.
1: What's that?
2: Alarm. We'll swing you off our course.
1: Well, then that's you're sitting right there at the controls, corrected.
2: What do you think I'm trying to do? That's no good.
1: What do you mean? What's no good?
2: The controls. The dials of the directional rockets are working fine. Something's wrong outside. We're not traveling in free space.
1: That's impossible.
2: Is it? This is that vibration. It's caught in some kind of whirlpool, a space whirlpool.
1: Light. What happened to the light?
2: Wilson,

0: Spaceship Eos calling Earth. Spaceship Eos calling Earth. Eos to Earth.
1: Wilson.
2: Yes, Sebastian. You all right?
1: I think so. I'm weak and my head is spinning, but... what happened, Wilson? The lights, the vibration...
2: All I know is we blacked out.
1: Both of us. Yes, but what was it? What caused it?
2: I don't know. Whatever it was, we passed through it safely and the ship's unharmed. There's only one trouble, Professor.
1: Trouble?
2: I can't contact Earth. I've been trying for hours. Nothing.
1: Are you sure you're beaming the signal in the right direction? You said our controls weren't working.
2: They're working perfectly now. I'll check out bearings again. Turn on the Sigma Wave Telescope.
1: Right.
2: All right. Now, let's see. There's the Great Horn Galaxy that we just left. Beyond that, at 20 degrees, the 12 gaseous galaxies, the star of the outer circle. And down below, the bright median formation, our own solar system, the North Star.
1: Wait a minute. What is it?
2: What? It just can't be.
1: Oh, for heaven's sake, Wilson, what?
2: The sky is wrong, Sebastian.
1: You mad?
2: Am I? Well, all right, you tell me. Go on, look for yourself. Where's Mater's comet?
1: Mater's comet? Well, it's right there, but... No, it's gone. It's not there.
2: You're darn right, it's not there. And there are other things wrong with that sky. The constellations are all twisted up. Halley's Comet is back where it must have been a few thousand years ago. Sebastian, I've got it. That sky is the sky of about 5,000 years ago.
1: But how can that be? What does it mean?
2: It means we've been knocked out of our own time orbit. We've been hurled 5,000 years back into the past.
1: The whirlpool thrust us away.
2: It was the Universal Space-Time Conversion Center where all the orbits of space and time converge. Like the spokes of a wheel. Only we came out on the wrong spoke. When we get back to Earth, Sebastian, if my calculations are correct, we will be in Egypt in the year 3000 B.C. That's it, Sebastian. Robot landing alarm. Strap yourself in, say your prayers. We're going to crash land in less than 30 seconds.

0: 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Made us comet all wrong. Sebastian! Sebastian! I can't move. My arms, my legs. Sebastian!
1: I'm here, Wilson, only a few feet away. In the shadow of the rocket exhaust tube.
0: I'm chained. Chained hand and foot. There's a stake driven into the ground. I can't get...
1: And there's no use struggling, Wilson. I am chained, too.
0: We'll die here in this desert. Look, the buzzards are starting to circle over us. Help! Help!
1: Take your strength. If anyone heard you, they wouldn't understand. You'd only frighten them. Someone will come. The one who bound us in these chains.
0: You're out of your mind. You talk as though you know where we are, why we're bound.
1: I do, Wilson. You were right. We're in the great burial grounds of Egypt. The royal graveyard of Giza.
0: Giza? Giza, are you mad? Where are the pyramids, the pharaohs? Where is the tomb of Khufu? Where is the Sphinx?
1: They haven't been built yet, Wilson. Now there are only limestone crags, 20 miles of them, towering to the heavens. Don't you understand? You are right. This is Egypt.
0: These chains, Sebastian, look at them.
1: Gold. Of course, they're gold. Our chains are fashioned of solid gold because we're in the age of gold, sometime around the year 3000 B.C. You're the scientist. You said yourself the sky looks as it must have 5,000 years ago before the exodus of the Israelites from Egypt. Oh, there. Sun's rising, and there's someone coming toward us.
0: I must be insane. We both must be. Sure, something went wrong when we hit the space-time tunnel. The instrument panel showed it, but to have really been thrust back 5,000 years... Sebastian, that creature coming toward us,
1: an Egyptian. An Egyptian off a vase in a museum. The hair falling over the ears, the linen tunic, the scarab rings. Lie back, let me do the talking. Salam alaikum. I greet you in the name of Osiris, god of fertility and the Nile. There's no need to crack the whip. Your wish is our desire. We are messengers of Osiris and the sun god, Ra.
0: You're wasting your time, Sebastian. He doesn't hear. He can't talk. This man is a deaf mute.
1: But he's unlocked the chains. He's motioning to us to rise. He wants us to follow him. Hurry, Wilson, hurry, before he lashes us into action.

0: Watson. They're priceless. And those vases with the lotus flowers and ebony and gold. This is an archaeologist's dream of heaven. We must be in the great house.
1: Your deaf mute isn't interested in archaeologist's heaven. You better keep walking quietly.
0: The great house. Palace of the Pharaohs. Even if we die here, it'll have been worthwhile. Just to... I don't know what that one said, but the whip's clear enough. Follow him through that door.
2: But that's the throne room. I've seen pictures of it reproduced from paintings on pyramid walls. And that tall one with a great gold ring on his left hand, the green basalt scarab on his breast, is the Pharaoh.
0: Stand erect, Sebastian. Look at them, so we're guards.
1: You're no actor, neither am I, but you've 1 ounce of drama in your soul. Now's the time to use it. Get in our 2,000+100 gadgets.
0: He's getting up. Is the voice blender set?
1: Yes, I need a moment to sort of warm it up. It'll overcome the language barrier it always has. Walk slowly, very slowly, toward him, and talk with dignity.
3: Noble Pharaoh, we come to you as messengers of the sun god Ra and Osiris, god of fields and of the rivers. Our ways are the ways of the gods, and we bring you miracles of life and life after death.
4: Ryosin, Ryosin, Khalifa.
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3: Listen, O Pharaoh, and our words will be understood by you, and yours by us. Speak to us, O Pharaoh.
4: And Khalifa asks that you tell us from whence your great sky bird comes.
3: The gods have sent us, Khalifa. Before we speak again, strike the chains from our wrists that our thoughts may be of peace and understanding.
4: So be it. Vizier, Toucan, strike the bonds. Remove the bonds from the wrists of the strangers. They have spoken in a strange tongue that is not ours, nor yet the tongue of Babylonia and Assyria, and yet the words have meaning.
3: Even as your words, O Pharaoh, have meaning for us.
4: Why have you come within our gates, strangers?
3: We know not why, O Pharaoh. The will of the god Ra is strange and unpredictable. Our course was charted without our knowledge. The great sky bird that brought us here lies upon the sands of Giza, tired from the journey. We must return at once to care for it.
4: Let food and water be brought to the sky bird that it may be refreshed. Prepare baths of oil and precious spices, and fresh shifts of linen for the strangers. I, Khalifa, Pharaoh of all Egypt, bid you welcome to the land of the Nile, and invite you to rest before you return to the great bird, Toucan.
5: Toucan awaits the royal command.
4: Let the high priest prepare a feast for the sun god Ra and his messengers. Lead them to their chambers now, that they may bathe and rest. I, Khalifa, have spoken.

0: the space-time terminal. If we're really in Egypt in the year 3000 B.C.
1: If, for heaven's sake, man, if we're not here, where in heaven's name do you think we are? Now, I'm not a physical scientist, but I am an archaeologist, so I must believe it. I see an artifact and I can place the civilization of the century. Well, impossible or not, this place is Egypt in 3000 B.C. And the name Potiphar is the name of an Egyptian pharaoh of distinction who ruled about that time. Now, finish wrapping yourself in that linen tunic. There's a whole band serenading us.
2: The grand vizier Tukar.
3: King Potiphar sits beside the pool of the palace garden and awaits you. We are honored, Tukar. If you will lead us, we will follow. Through this portal, along this path.
0: The gods have been good to Egypt, Tukar. Your linens and gold, your tapestries and sculptures are beyond compare.
3: Our quarrel is not with the gods. We have enemies abroad. There are those who say Egypt must strike out. Pharaoh rests upon his royal couch. He plays with the lilies of the pool, and always his eyes are upon his queen. She is there beside. I leave you now.
4: But come closer, emissaries of the gods. Approach the royal presence. Queen Ispatu wishes to gaze upon you.
5: How fair their skin. How like gold their hair shines in the sun. I've never seen eyes so blue, nor men so stalwart.
0: Nor we, a queen, so beautiful.
4: Have you rested well, messengers of Ra? What of the gods of Egypt have in store? The warning. Why are the brasses sounded? What new tragedy has struck the house of Potiphar?
5: Nay, for the second time since the moon was in its infancy, the tomb of your mother desecrated, the sacred vessels of life after death, the Ushabti destroyed by those who will not let her rest in peace. And now, this...
4: Tukal! Don't give your Tukal, O king! My tongue is rooted. My throat distressed. The brass is sound. What new misfortune to come? Speak to me, vizier, or I will have that tongue torn from its roots and have thee rendered limb from limb. Speak! What plague has descended now upon the house of

0: of all Egypt, command you, my soldiers and slaves, to search the bulrushes and the riverbeds and fields and houses. My son must be found, alive or dead. Bring me back the flesh of my flesh, the prince who is the last of the line of Khalifah. I, Khalifah, king of Egypt, issue this warning. For those who have robbed the grave of the dead queen, my mother, those who have robbed the cradle of my son, the living prince, the penalty is death without burial. Death for all eternity. I have spoken.
1: See how the lily flows upon the bosom of the Nile. The body of my child may be feeding them.
0: You are messengers of the gods. You have said so. You have magic far beyond the powers of the court magicians. The instrument that makes your speech and ours intelligible to each other. The great bird that carries you through the heavens. These are miracles beyond the dreams of even a pharaoh. You must use this magic.
2: Even to the gods, O Pharaoh, there are some things that are not possible. Our magic cannot find your son.
1: He is so little, stranger, with great dark eyes and trust in his heart.
2: Egypt is vast, your majesty. There is nothing we can do to help you, even though our hearts too bleed for the little prince.
3: Perhaps.
2: Yes, perhaps.
3: We may fail, King Khalifah. We may rouse false hopes and leave your spirit even more troubled than it is now, but there is a machine which rests in our flying bird, our spaceship.
2: Machine was
3: the audio wave amplifier. Suppose we try it, Sebastian. It's just a chance.
2: Audio wave detector?
0: Your words fall on ears that do not comprehend.
3: They cannot, oh, sir, for this is magic that reaches forward into time, forward into the vast infinity of the future. But the machine whereof I speak...
0: Then it must be brought here at once. Listen to me, strangers, messenger of Ra and Osiris. Thrice the house of Khalifah has been struck. The grave of the queen, my mother, has been defiled by grave robbers. I have but lately eluded death from a dagger in the dark. And now, my son, my little prince, if you find the prince, I will make the gods offerings of electrum and gold, jewels and linen beyond compare. I will erect a temple...
3: Yes, yes, yes, Pharaoh, but we must not let the shadow of the sundial pass another segment. The machine must be brought here at once.

0: which the foul deed was done.
1: This is the cradle in which the little prince slept.
0: And there beyond the cedar doors where the guards were slain, I too conned his ear.
2: But the prince is gone now. Why do you tarry here while his abductors take him beyond our reach?
3: It is here, O Pharaoh, with this magic device that the miracle must be performed. For it is in this very chamber that we shall hear the words of the conspirators.
0: There is no sound here save the drone of your...
3: Amplifier.
0: Amplifier?
3: Have you ever stood upon the banks of the River Nile, O Pharaoh, and tossed a pebble into the water?
0: Yes, yes, many times.
3: You've seen the waves which it produces move out in ever-widening circles. The waves become fainter and fainter until at last the naked eye cannot see them.
0: Yes, yes.
3: But the motion is still there. The invisible ripples keep spreading through the water, even until the great river flows into the sea.
0: I do not understand. How shall this recall my son?
3: The spoken word, O Pharaoh, like the pebble in the water, produces waves in the air which spread in ever-widening circles and finally become too weak to be heard by the naked ear. But this magic device, Kulipar, can give new strength to the waves and make them audible. Listen.
4: Lift him gently.
3: your mother, Queen Partisha. 30 feet down in the limestone tomb in the golden sarcophagus, lying beside the dead.

0: he feasts tonight and banquet. 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But tomorrow, tomorrow, vengeance comes! Messengers of the gods, listen to me. Your great bird lies in the fields of Giza beside the Nile, poised for flight. But before you depart, you must hear this. 3 times have they struck the house of Caulifar. 3 times they have failed. Next time...
1: There will be no next time, O Pharaoh. You will destroy the plague upon your house with your own hands.
0: How can I destroy an enemy I do not know?
1: The enemy is known to me, Pharaoh. He is within your gates. He feasts with you. He sits at your banquet table and eats your food, even as he plots your death. No, no, do not lift that trumpet to your lips.
2: Sebastian, have you gone mad? We're ready to leave. The ship's prepared. You'll ruin everything.
1: Vizier.
3: Yes, messenger of Ra.
1: Drink the wine from the goblet the Pharaoh holds.
3: The fruit of the grape is forbidden to Tukan, O son of Osiris.
0: No, no, stranger. You are in error. The vizier Tukan is my trusted friend, my advisor.
1: Then let him prove it by drinking the wine. You see, he dare not, Caulifar, for he knows that the wine is poisoned.
0: Drink the wine, Tukan, my noble friend. Prove your innocence. Drink.
3: No. No, I dare not.
0: Know the penalty for treason. Drink from that goblet, vizier, my friend, my noble counselor.
3: No, no, I cannot. Do not kill me. Do not kill me. I was dead.
1: Take him away. Remove him from my sight. And when he is dead, let no stone mark the place where his worthless soul is buried.
2: Great heavens, Sebastian, I'm floored. How did you do it?
4: Do what?
2: Spot that vizier as the poison. How did you know there was poison in the goblet?
4: I saw the vizier put something in it.
2: Yes, but how did you know it was poison?
4: I'm an archaeologist, Wilson, a student of history. Don't you see? I knew there was a pharaoh called Caulifar. I knew an attempt was made to poison him, and the attempt failed. So I kept my eyes open and spotted the vizier. I read all about it in a book. A book that won't be published until 5,000 years from now.

0: Do not leave us. Rest with us longer.
1: Must you leave us, sons of Osiris? You have rendered us much service with your feats of magic. These jewels and gold are but a small token of our gratitude.
2: We must leave Korihor. It is written in the stars. The gods grow impatient for our return.
3: Already the wheels that turn our spaceship were impatient for flight. The bird is eager to rise.
1: We find your great bird strange and exciting. What is the picture painted in bold colors upon the side?
3: It is a symbol, Pharaoh. It is called the Sphinx.
1: Sphinx? Sphinx? That is an Egyptian word. I must examine the picture more closely. Strange. Most strange. That bird comes to the Garden of the Gods and rests upon the sands of Giza. And yet, look upon the picture you call the Sphinx. The body is that of a crouching lion, but the head...
0: The head, my lord, is your head. The features, the face... It's your face.
1: It is an omen from the gods. I, Korihor, decree that upon this very spot in Giza, which guards the river Nile, there shall be carved from this mountain a statue complete in every detail, an exact copy of the picture upon the stranger's great bird. The head shall be my head, the eyes brooding and distant, and the body that of a crouching lion. The statue shall be called the Sphinx.

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2: Kellogg's Pep, the build-up wheat cereal, invites you to rocket into the future with Tom Corbett, Space Cadet. Minutes 5, 4, 3, 2, 1, 0. As roaring rockets blast off to distant planets and far-flung stars, we take you to the age of the conquest of space with

0: For the cadets of Space Academy, the most exciting phase of training begins on a huge field, scarred and pitted by the blasts of raw power needed to break Earth's mighty clutch of gravity and set men free to rocket toward distant planets. For this is the Academy's spaceport, takeoff point for duty, adventure, and danger. Today, the entire Academy fleet of spaceships is out on the field ready to blast off on a mysterious mission. On the control deck of the rocket cruiser Polaris, cadet pilot Tom Corbett, Roger Manning, and Astro await Commander Arkwright's orders.
1: Attention! Attention, all cadet units!
2: Hey, listen, there's Commander Arkwright on the teleceiver.
3: Well, it's about time.
1: Now, hear this. Doubtless you've all been wondering why you've received no advance orders on today's mission. The reason is simple. As officers of the Solar Guard, you will often have to go into action without advance notice. For instance, when you are sent to track down and subdue an outlaw or enemy ship. As you want to do now.
2: Hey, hear that, fellas?
4: Suppose we're really going after an outlaw?
3: Of course not, you Venusian clerk.
1: Your mission will not be a real one, of course. The supposed criminal ship will actually be the Solar Guard cruiser Arcturus, piloted by Captain Strong.
3: Lucky guy.
2: So that's why the skipper hasn't shown up.
4: What happens to us now? Do we just sit here?
1: As you all know, Captain Strong is in charge of the Polaris unit, and obviously cannot be aboard the Polaris now since he's been gone for several hours. It has been decided that the Academy's training program will be greatly aided by making this entirely a cadet operation. Therefore, on this mission, each cadet unit will be in charge of its own ship.
3: Oh, brother, listen to that.
4: Sounds good. Instead of taking orders from Captain Strong, we'll be chasing
3: him. I'll bet he leads us a real chase, too.
1: Now, here are your instructions for training maneuver 32. Or, as Captain Strong called it, Operation Hide and Seek.
3: Hide and Seek?
1: The outlaw was reported entering Earth's orbit at point A25 in Sector 12. This report from Terra Station. Moon observers have spotted the ship leaving our orbit at point M47, Sector 89.
2: Got that, Roger?
3: Naturally, Junior, naturally.
1: All ships are to proceed to the last point of observation and pick up Captain Strong's trail, which may lead anywhere in the solar system. Then track him down and engage him in mock battle. Of course, you were not expected to defeat such an expert pilot.
3: Think you can lick him, Tom?
2: A top space ace like the captain?
4: Uh-uh, not yet.
1: But you will be graded on your battle tactics, as revealed by photographic recorders. And also on the knowledge and intelligence you bring to your track. Not just on how soon you find the Arcturus, since that may depend partly on luck.
3: Not when I'm doing the plotting.
4: Okay, hotshot. Just see that you produce results.
1: One more thing. As I said, there is a strong possibility of danger, and you must be prepared to face it. You know that ships have been vanishing from the space lanes recently. One of them, the Academy cruiser Pollux, which disappeared 3 months ago on a routine flight. So keep your eyes peeled for trouble. Now, take your stations and prepare to blast off.
2: Let's go, Roger. Astro,
3: okay. Right.
1: And spaceman's luck to all of you.
0: We'll return to the exciting adventures of Tom Corbett, Space Cadet, in just a moment. So, stand by.
5: Fellas and girls, let me take you for a tour around the mess hall here at Space Academy. Well, it's breakfast time now, and all the cadets are down here eating. Up front there, you can see the main table. That's reserved for the officers. There's Commander Arkwright, one of his aides now. You know, Commander Arkwright sets a good example for the cadets at breakfast time. Right now, he's helping himself to a big bowl full of Kellogg's Pep. Oh, and there's Tom Corbett. Let's say hello.
2: Hi there. I heard what you said about Commander Arkwright eating Kellogg's Pep. Well, that's no surprise. I'm eating Pep, too. And if you look around, you'll see just about all the cadets eating Pep. We've got a tough day ahead, and we have to keep in shape. That's why it's Kellogg's Pep for breakfast. Kellogg's Pep helps us stay on the ball in gym and in the classroom, too. Everybody knows you can't make a good showing if you don't start your day with a hearty breakfast. That's why smart spacemen start their day with Kellogg's Pep.
5: That's right, Tom. You spacemen listening, take a tip from Tom Corbett. 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Ask Mom to serve up a man-size helping of a better-than-ever build-up wheat cereal, Kellogg's Pep. P-E-P.

0: as the rocket cruiser Polaris hurtles away from Earth. Tom, Roger, and Astro are at their stations, ready to track down the Arcturus, commanded by Captain Strong, lurking somewhere in the depths of space. Now, as the powerful atomic drive speeds the Polaris out of Earth's atmosphere, Tom checks his unit mates.
1: Control to power deck. Check in, Astro.
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1: How's everything down there?
2: Ship shape, Tom. The rockets are purring like kittens.
1: Great. Check you later. End transmission. Control deck to radar bridge. Check in.
2: Radar bridge, aye.
1: Any astrogation data ready yet, Roger?
2: Long ago, sonny boy. Long ago.
1: Sorry, big shot. I should have known. Okay, let's have the correction for deviation from course.
2: Coming up. Starboard, 24 degrees, 17 minutes, up 3 degrees.
1: Starboard, 20... What?
2: You heard me, space boy. Starboard, 24 degrees, 17
1: 24?
2: Minutes.
1: 24? Hey, what goes here? You call yourself an astrogator, Roger? Do you know that your figures would take us inside Mars orbit instead of the spot where the Arcturus was last seen?
2: Sure, I know it.
1: You know it? Well, what are you trying to do, knock us out of this operation?
3: What's going on here?
1: I'm glad you came up, Astro. Our genius on the radar bridge is taking us way off course.
3: What?
2: Just simmer down, kiddies, and listen to Uncle Roger.
1: Okay, let's have it. Fast.
2: Listen. Commander Arkwright gave us 2 points where the Arcturus have been seen, not just the last one. So I plotted its course and then extended it by extrapolation.
3: Extra what?
2: Now, don't let it throw you, bird brain. It just means using known facts to reach a logical mathematical conclusion.
3: You logical?
2: Sure. Why, even if the Arcturus went into an evasion curve, we'd pick up the trail hours before the others.
1: He could be right, Astro.
3: But Commander Arkwright said proceed to the last point, and he also said it wasn't enough just to be fast.
2: Exactly. He said we should prove our knowledge and intelligence, and that's just what I'm doing.
1: Okay, genius. But look, suppose those first figures were just stuck in to make it sound like an actual mission. Then where would you be?
2: Nowhere. But would a guy like the commander just stick in a set of figures? He'd make sure they were real ones.
1: Yeah, he probably would.
2: Well, come on, let's go.
1: Hold your jets. Astro, what do you think?
3: Well, I don't know. It sounds good, but I'm never sure about Roger's shortcuts. I'll leave it up to you.
1: Well, right now, I don't know either. I'd sure like to have the Polaris come in first and best, but I'd hate to have her last and worst.
2: Well, come on, Junior, make up your mind.
1: All right, Roger, we'll do it your way.
2: Attaboy.
1: But believe me, brother, you'd better be right. Control deck to radar bridge. Control deck to radar bridge. Roger, check in, will you?
2: Blast it, Tom. Stop bothering me. I have to watch the sniffer for radiation traces.
1: Well, Astro and I have been waiting down here for an hour. Isn't there any sign of the Arcturus' trail yet?
2: No. I'll let you know when there is.
1: Yeah, if there is.
2: There will be. Hey, great Jupiter, we just entered the probability area. Just keep your gyro steady, fellas. I'll call you in transmission.
1: Huh. Keep our gyros steady. With our academy ratings depending on his judgment.
3: Yeah, if he's fouled us up, our names will be mud around the academy.
1: You're so right, pal. Well, we might as well stay out with the rest of the space junk if anything happens.
2: Radar bridge control deck. Port, 1 degree. Keep her level.
1: Right. Okay, Roger, on course. Have you got something?
2: Yeah, on the trail. Hold the ship steady as she goes.
3: Hey, nice going, Roger.
2: Think nothing of it, Astro. It's just a little old miracle.
1: Are you sure you're not just picking up cosmic radiation, Miracle Man?
2: Now, look, Corbett, I know the difference between random rays and a spaceship pattern. This is the Arcturus track. I'll bet my last cent on it.
1: Okay. I'm holding steady on your course.
2: That's it. Stick with Uncle Roger and his little snipper and you'll wear medals.
1: Yeah, if we don't wear out first.
3: Hey, genius.
2: You mean me, I suppose.
3: No one else. Where did you get that name, Sniffer?
2: Well, that's what it does, doesn't it? Or am I supposed to call it Radiation Detector Analyzer Mark III all the time?
3: It's a cinch you wouldn't, Roger.
1: Cut the chatter, you two. Roger, keep your eyes on that Sniffer.
3: It'd be better if he kept his nose at it.
2: Blow your jets, both of you. I got work to do.
3: Hey, I didn't make the hotshot mad, did I, Tom?
1: Oh, forget it. He's got a low boiling point anyway.
3: And not that I'd say it to his face, but he's a real top-drawer astrogator.
1: Yeah, that chance we took really paid off.
2: Radar bridge control deck, check in quick.
3: Uh-oh, that sounds like trouble.
1: Control deck guy, what's wrong, Roger? You didn't lose the trail, did you?
2: No, I didn't lose a trail. I found one, another one.
1: You mean there are two trails?
2: Exactly, Junior. They run along together for a while, then go off in different directions. And I don't know which one to follow.

0: Radar bridge, aye.
1: Can I get a word figuring out which of those two trails is the one we want?
0: Not yet, blast it. They're too similar.
1: Hey, Roger.
0: You in again, Astro? What?
1: Maybe one of the trails was made by a commercial spaceship.
0: No, I thought so at first, but the radiation patterns didn't pan out. Both these patterns were made by rocket cruisers. They're practically identical.
1: Can you check on which is the freshest trail, Roger? Well,
0: sure, by a diffusion comparison, but I think I can guess which is the right one without that.
1: Well, you better not guess, Roger. You better take time to check.
0: Look, I am sure. The last trail must be the one that deviates most from the original course. Come on, 6 degrees starboard, one down, and we're in.
1: That's mighty thin reasoning, Roger.
0: Listen, Tom, wasn't I right the last time? Didn't I get us this far? Well, don't I get a chance to...
1: All right. Don't cry all over the equipment. You win. I'm setting up the new course. Okay with you, Astro?
2: Well, I suppose so, but I don't like it much.
1: Neither do I, but I guess it's another chance we have to...

0: skipper says the other ship is, too. No deviation. Now, will you admit I was right?
1: Looks like it. Still, we may have more problems soon.
0: Yeah, what?
1: Well, we're moving in the general direction of Saturn, and you may have heard that Saturn has a moon.
0: 9 moons, Professor.
1: I was thinking of the big one with the Solar Alliance colony.
0: Good old Titan. Remember the last time we landed there, that colonist's daughter?
1: Yeah, I remember. But Titan's been producing uranium as well as pretty girls.
0: So?
1: So freighters transporting the uranium back to Earth have all been using the space lane. And I think the Arcturus is heading for that lane.
0: Oh, you figure the Arcturus will make a run on the lane, merge its radiation trail with the others, and then blast out again, huh?
1: That's the way it figures to me.
0: Shows how wrong you can figure sometimes, Junior. The Snipper could pick out a cruiser pattern from a million made by freighters.
1: I hope you can prove that, Hotshot.
0: Don't worry, I will... Say, maybe I won't have to.
1: What do you mean?
0: I'm getting something on my scanner. It's a spaceship, Tom. Dead ahead.
1: A ship on this course? That couldn't be a freighter.
0: It must be the Arcturus. We found her.
1: Hey, Astro, did you hear that?
0: I sure did. Nice work, Roger. There's something funny, though.
1: Don't tell me you're not sure.
0: No, I'm surer than ever. The ship's making a good-sized blip on the screen now.
1: Already?
0: That's just it. The Arcturus should be burning up space, and instead she's just loping along, hardly moving.
2: Great galaxy, suppose it's not the Arcturus.
0: It must be. Guess Captain Strong's just tired of playing hide-and-seek.
1: All right, fellas, if it is the Arcturus, then she's a sitting duck. We can blast in on them before they can maneuver. Maybe before they know we're around. And we ought to get in some good shots, even if they are just on film.
0: Hey, maybe we can even win this dogfight. Oh, brother, if we could, wouldn't that make us hot stuff around the Academy?
1: It sure would. Okay, Roger, keep your eyes on that screen. Astro, see if you can squeeze another couple of neutrons out of your rockets. Prepare to...

0: control line.
1: Easy, just a touch the starboard tail, about 1 point. That's got it. Now, keep watching your viewport. You two, Astro, the spaceship will be in sight in a second. Let's hope you get the right one, Roger.
0: Oh, it has to be, Astro. If we're wrong...
1: You're not wrong. Look. There it is.
0: It's a Solar Guard cruiser, all right, Astro.
1: It must be the Arcturus. Fellas, we're in.
0: Almost. We still have a scrap on our hands, though. Okay, Roger, I'll handle the course visually now. You get on your gun control.
1: Right.
0: Stand by for changes in speed and course, Astro.
1: Aye, aye.
0: Remember, our guns contain telecams, not warheads, so there won't be any noise, only a little clicking sound.
1: Okay, let's start shooting.
0: We're not within range yet.
1: So what? We won't be wasting time. This is just microphone.
0: We'll do it right anyway.
1: That's the way, Tom. The recorders will show it, too.
0: All right, coming into range. Ready, Roger? Ready? Fire forward battery.
1: Aye. Forward battery firing.
0: Uh-huh, and right on the target. Okay, I'm starting to ease to port. Stand by to fire starboard battery. Forward battery, cease fire.
1: Cease fire, aye.
0: Fire starboard one. Starboard two.
1: Starboard battery's firing.
0: Keep them hot, Roger.
1: Hey, the Arcturus is waking up. They've seen us. Captain Swag maneuvering to return fire.
0: Let him. Our pictures will show we got him first. But I'll try to out-jockey him anyway.
1: He's opening his forward gun ports.
0: Great Jupiter, he's going to fire real warheads.
1: Is Captain Swag on space, Abby?
0: Here comes the first one. Astro, full blast on port steering rockets.
1: Full blast, aye. Here he comes. Wow, missed us.
0: And here comes another one. Astro, cut in emergency power. Let's get out of here.
1: Sweet money.
0: Roger, contact Captain Strong. Tell him to lay off.
1: That's what I'm trying to do. Hey, try to full saldo.
0: Oh, brother, we'll never be able to duck all of them. Astro, hit the starboard steering jets.
1: You might brace yourselves, guys. We're going to be clobbered. Jupiter, what caused the mischief? Turn, you all right?
0: Yeah. Astro, check in.
1: Power deck. Aye.
0: Astro, what's the matter with you?
1: Nothing. I'm okay.
0: Then give me more power.
1: I can't. Main drive. Damaged. I can't.
0: Astro. Astro, check in.
1: Sounds like he's hurt, Tom.
0: Blasted. Can't you raise the Arcturus, Roger?
1: Not now. My transmitter's shorted and the outside antenna is gone.
0: Oh, great. And look at the Arcturus. It's circling around. It's going to attack. And unless we can do something to stop it, we'll be blasted into meteor dust.
2: We'll return to the exciting adventures of Tom Corbett, Space Cadet, in just a moment. So stand by. Hey, everybody, gather around and hear all about the swell prize you get free at no extra cost in every package of Kellogg's Pep. It's a magic moving picture eye. Know what that is? Well, let me tell you. The magic eye is a gleaming plastic disc with a picture mounted in the middle. Now, suppose your magic eye shows you funny man Bob Hope of Paramount Pictures standing there with a baseball bat in his hand. You just tip the magic eye back and forth in your hand, and Bob Hope starts swinging that bat, all ready to swat the ball. You say it's magic, all right, and so will all your friends. And you can get other magic moving picture eyes, too. Next one might have a train on it. You tilt the magic eye, and... boy, the train starts smoking right down the track. How about that, Cadet Tom Corbett?
0: And say, that's not all, spaceman. You can get a complete set of 16 different magic eyes. You don't have to mail anything in. No box tops, no waiting. Just blast off on a cruise down to the grocery store and get a package of Kellogg's Pep.
2: Remember, there's a magic eye waiting for you right now, free at no extra cost in every package of the Build-Up Wheat Cereal, Kellogg's Pep.

0: diving forward in a mock attack on the cruiser they trailed through space. Tom, Roger, and Astro were jubilant about their success until the other ship suddenly opened fire with real and deadly atomic warheads. Now, with the Polaris damaged, Astro unconscious, and their communications knocked out, Operation Hide and Seek is no longer a game, but a desperate struggle for survival.
1: Roger, that isn't Strong's ship. It's the Pollux, the Academy ship that disappeared 3 months ago.
2: What?
1: Sure, it must have been stolen, and the crew kidnapped or killed.

0: this one, loafing around a space lane.
1: But who has the nerve to take over an Academy cruiser?
0: I'm trying to tell you. Space pirates.
1: Great Ganymede ghosts. They're out to get rid of us before we can report.
0: Yes, they've got a darn good chance of succeeding, too.
1: Those dirty space rats. But what can we do?
0: Just one thing, I'm afraid. Run for it. Try to make the outer moons of Saturn.
1: We can't land on those hunks of rock. They'd nail us like shooting fish in a barrel.
0: We won't land. Just use the moons to dodge the pirates' viewers and radar for a while, until you get that transmitter working.
1: Then what?
0: Then I don't know. I'm not even sure we can make the moons. But it's the only chance we have, so full evasion course. Let's go!

0: Okay, Tom. The radio's putting out a weak signal. Now what?
1: Now I want you to call Titan.
0: Titan? What's the matter with you? You'd be giving our position away.
1: Now, wait a minute. I'm going to be Titan.
0: You?
1: Listen, make your call full emergency. Then switch off. Change the circuit a little so it will sound different. Switch on again, and I'll answer from here.
0: What are you going to...
1: Will you stop asking questions? Just do as I say. Make that call.
0: Okay. Here goes. Space Academy cruiser Polaris calling Titan Solar Guard Station. Polaris to Titan, emergency call. Over. Hold it. Now, Tom.
2: Titan Station to Polaris. All units being alerted for emergency call. Go ahead, Polaris. Over.
1: Okay, Roger. Make it sound good.
0: We are under attack by space pirates and stolen Academy ship Pollux. Earlier attack temporarily knocked out our radio, now repaired. We are in full evasion course around outer moons. Can you send help? Over. Go ahead, Tom.
2: Message received. Help on its way. Three Solar Guard ships about to blast off. We'll knock those pirates right out of space. Meanwhile, maintain radio silence. Over.
0: Thanks, Titan. We'll be waiting. In transmission.
1: Well, that's it. Now we hope for the best.
0: Yeah, but maybe those space rats didn't even hear the message.
1: Maybe not. So we'd better keep dodging.
0: Hey, the Pollux just showed up on my scanner.
1: Well, that means they can spot us, too. Stand by for another sharp turn.
0: Hold it. Why strain the Polaris when we don't have to?
1: Don't have to?
0: The pirates have hightailed it away from here.
1: Then he did hear us. We're off the spot.
0: Now what?
1: Now we head for Titan and report.
0: Yeah, but by the time we can alert the Solar Guard, it'll be in the clear. Tom, we ought to follow them.
1: We can't, Roger. Not in the shape we're in.
0: Look, I know it's asking for trouble, but they won't be expecting us to follow them.
1: Sorry, Roger. I'd be willing to take the chance, but you're forgetting Astro. He's still unconscious. We've got to get him to a doctor.
0: Oh, yeah, but Tom, he'll be all right. He's tough. And anyway, you said he wasn't badly hurt.
1: I said I didn't think so. I'm not a medic. I'm not sure.
0: But you know he'd want us to.
1: Probably, but he's in no condition to say so. And we can't gamble with his life.
0: He's not that bad. You're just scared.
1: Not at all. I just stop to think sometimes. Now, let's have the course for Titan.
0: But Tom, we... Okay, I'll figure the course.
1: And no tricks, Hotshot. Our next stop is Titan. As far as we're concerned, this is the end of Operation Hide and Seek.
3: Don't miss the next action-packed episode with Tom Corbett, Space Cadet, when the crew of the crippled Polaris encounters the pirate ship again. And there is a battle to the death in part two of Operation Hide and Seek. 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Today's program was written by Don Hughes and directed by Drex Hines. Jackson Beck speaking.
4: Kellogg's Raisin Bran has a secret. Kellogg's Raisin Bran has a secret.
5: And what a secret. In Kellogg's Raisin Bran, the tasty raisins are dipped in honeycomb. 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Both fruit and cereal all in one box. And no other raisin bran but Kellogg's gives you the tender goodness of raisins dipped in honeycomb. That's Kellogg's secret. So, for your breakfast, make sure you get

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1: Kellogg's Raisin Bran has a secret.
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1: Quiet, please. Quiet.

Broadcasting System presents Quiet, Please, which is written and directed by Willis Cooper and which features Ernest Chappell. Quiet, Please for tonight is called 12 to 5. Yes, ma'am, it does get lonesome down here. What? Oh, sure, being able to talk to people on the phone helps. But how'd you like to be stuck away down the basement all by yourself from midnight to 5 g.m.? With nothing but a microphone, a turntable, and some telephones? Sure, I get coffee. I bring in 4 thermos jugs when I go on. I'm coffee up to here. Oh, well, only 4.5 hours more, and then I can go home and have breakfast. No, ma'am, I don't drink coffee for breakfast. Will you guess what I drink? No, you're getting warm. Sure, 3 of them. Well, after all, it really isn't breakfast, you see. It's supper or dinner or something. Sure. Oh, well, thank you very much for calling. Good morning. Hello. Yes, this is Connie Duffin. Hello, Vic. Say what? No, I haven't got. I'll be glad when you're dead, you rascal, you. Yeah, we're not supposed to play it. Maybe since about 1934-5 or sometime. No kidding. Well, sure, I'll play you something. Just a little while. The other phone's ringing. Well, stick around. Keep tuned to us, and you shall hear music. Good morning. Hello, Connie Duffin speaking. And how are you? Well, fine, thanks. Huh? Settle a bet? Well, I'll try. Now is the hour? Well, it's generally sung in 4-4 time here, but it was originally written in 3-4 time. Yeah, that's right, regular waltz time. Well, so I guess you both win, or... You both lose or something, huh? And sure, you're welcome. Good morning. Fine, how are you? Yes, ma'am, the theme used on Quiet, Please is taken from the second movement of the Symphony in D minor by César Franz. I'll be glad to play a little of it for you. Just a second. Let's see, here she is. Played by the Philadelphia Symphony Orchestra under Eugene Ormandy. Here you are.

Hello? Yes, this is Connie Duffin. No, ma'am, I never lived in Denver. Closest I've ever been is Omaha. I played viper, harp, and xylophone there in 1932. No, not on the air, hotel. I'm sorry, I guess I'm not your cousin. Okay, have one for me. Good morning. What? Why, sure I'm lost. No, I'm all alone in here. It's just a little place about as big as two telephone booths, I guess. No, the engineer's upstairs in master control. Well, we're the only people in the station. No, I guess there's a janitor upstairs in Studio 14. They had a quiz show up there tonight, and there's probably custard pie all over the stage. Well, thank you. They don't allow me to have visitors. Besides, my wife's listening. Sure. Verna. No, she can't even come down to see me when I'm on the air. Well, thanks very much. Sure. Until 5 o'clock, 5 a.m. Oh, 500, we used to say in the Navy. Well, thanks very much. Good morning. Friends, this is your friend, Connie Duffin, on the 12 to 5 shift to play music and the same words to you. If you can't sleep, call me up and let's talk. We talk to everybody. Night owls, bartenders, policemen, burglars, music lovers. You know the number. Give us a ring. Now, for a little music, let's see what we have here. It's the Mills Brothers singing Till Then. And while they're singing, I'm going to have you a little coffee and a cigarette. So lean back and listen.

0: Hello. I'm Harvey Buchanan. Well, hello. I didn't know there was anybody else around here except Bob upstairs in the control room.
1: Oh, I'm around every night. What you got there, coffee?
0: Yeah, you like some? Help yourself take the top off the thermos.
1: Much obliged.
0: You a new guy? No, you just said you're here every night.
1: No, I've been around here for years.
0: Well, I never get around here in the daytime, so I don't know very many people. Hoover upstairs at the cashier's office.
1: Yeah.
0: What you doing?
1: I brought down some news bulletins to read, if you don't mind.
0: Say not. Say it's wear and tear on my vocal cords. You in the newsroom?
1: Part of the time. I've been a disc jockey, everything.
0: Yeah, here's the mic, baby. And the ladder's running down.
1: You want to put me on?
0: Sure. Well, friends, we got something new for you tonight. My good friend, Herbie Buchanan, has just come in with a pocket full of news flashes, and while I have one more cigarette, Herbie will tell you what's going on in the world. Okay, Herbie Buchanan.
1: Thank you, Connie Duffin. Well, there's not much new in the way of international affairs. Everybody hates everybody else just as much as they did yesterday and about as much as they will tomorrow. So let's see what's going on right here in our own fair city, if you want to call it a fair city. Chief of Police Beans Lopez will be startled to know that a murder was committed this evening only two doors away from the Southside Police Station. Hubert W. Cronkite, a retired broker of 2319 West 17th Street, discovered a burglar prowling in his apartment who shot and killed Mr. Cronkite in his bedroom. There are no clues to the murderer's identity. A taxicab collided with a streetcar at the corner of Pacific Avenue and Maple Grove, killing a passenger and seriously injuring two of the passengers in the cab. The weather today? The temperature is now 52 degrees, and as you no doubt know, rain is falling heavily. The correct time is 1:32 p.m. Standard time.
0: Hey, Herbie.
1: Huh?
0: You got the time wrong.
1: What?
0: Well, look at the clock, you jerk. It's 1:02. You're a half hour ahead of time. Hello, this is Connie Duffin. What? Not raining. Why, Herbie said... What? Okay, I will look out the window. Hold the phone. Say, Herbie. Herbie! Yes, ma'am, you're right. Well, I'm sorry. Herbie must have been mixed up or something. Thank you very much. Yes, ma'am. Hey, where did... Herbie! Where did... This is Connie Duffin.
2: Look here. What kind of nonsense is this?
0: Well, I'm sure I don't know what you're talking about, sir.
2: Making fools out of people. I'm going to sue you.
0: Well, what for goodness sake?
2: Are you the man who just said I was shot by a burglar?
0: Huh? Me? Oh, why, no, sir, that was a man from the newsroom.
2: Well, he's a liar.
0: Listen, friend, who are you? I don't get
2: this. I'm just as much a liar as you are.
0: Well, all right, sir, but who are...
2: My name is Hubert W. Cronkite. I was not killed by a burglar.
0: You weren't? I mean, what?
2: Do I sound as if I've been shot? Now, look here, young man, I demand a public apology. I... Wait a minute.
0: What?
2: I said, wait a minute. I hear somebody in my bedroom.
0: Well, but... Okay. Hello, this is Connie Duffin. Who? Oh, sure, good morning. No, sir, I don't think I do know you. What, police? No. No, it was a gag. Oh, it couldn't be. I was just talking to Mr. Cronkite on the phone. Well, he's on the phone right now. I'm just waiting for him to come back. Hello, Mr. Cronkite. Hello. Hello, hello, Mr. Cronkite. No. He doesn't answer. Well, wait a second. I got to put on some music. Music, for God's sake, just a radio station. Friends, here is music for you from yours truly, Connie Duffin, to you wherever you are.

0: good time to back home, Milton.
1: Yeah, I'm sure glad to be back, Rufy. You haven't changed much.
0: Got awful lonesome for you, though.
1: Yeah, I know. I was lonesome, too. We were awful chumps, weren't we?
0: I should say so. Let's not ever fight again, huh, honey?
1: Not ever. You love
0: me? An awful lot. You love me?
1: Plenty.
0: No, let's just sit quiet and listen to the music. Put your arm around me that way.
2: Are Lucy and Milton listening to me? Are you there, Lucy and Milton?
0: Listen, Milton.
3: What goes on here? That's the radio.
0: Listen.
3: What?
2: You've been away a long time, Milton. Since you and Lucy had that quarrel and you walked out on her in the restaurant.
0: But she knows that.
3: Listen.
2: It's too bad, really. You were so much in love, and then this thing happened to break you up. Now it's great to be together again.
3: Who is this?
2: Happiness lasts such a little while, doesn't it? It's such a shame that yours can't last longer.
0: What's he talking about?
2: I'd hate to have to be the one to tell you, but it's going to happen tonight. You're going to quarrel again.
0: We are not.
2: And this time, you're not going to run out on her, Milton.
3: I don't know what he's...
0: Shut up.
3: Now, listen.
0: Quiet.
2: Because Lucy won't take it again. Lucy's got a gun, Milton. And this quarrel's really going to end things. But good, Milton.

0: Lucy.
1: What?
0: Have you got a gun? Have you?
1: None of your business.
0: Now, listen, sweetheart.
1: You got no right to come in this house after 6 months and start jumping on me.
0: This is my house, baby.
1: This is my house. You ran away from
0: me. I had plenty of reason to run away from you.
1: Oh, you did. Well, go ahead and get out now.
0: Who do you think you're talking
1: to? I never asked you to come back.
0: I don't know why I did it.
1: Well, get out if you don't like it.
0: I will not get out.
1: Stay away from me.
0: Lucy.

0: time is now 2 a.m. Standard Time.
1: Huh? Oh, I must have been asleep.
0: Yeah, I guess you were, Connie.
1: Say, where did you go?
0: Upstairs for a minute.
1: Yeah, you sure got me in a hassle.
0: What do you mean?
1: Ah, talking about that guy getting killed by a burglar.
0: Oh, that.
1: And getting the time wrong. Bob put it in the log upstairs. What's his name? Will jump down my throat tomorrow. Today.
0: It's too bad. Hey, your phone's ringing.
1: Oh. Hello, this is Connie Duffin.
2: Who?
1: The police.
2: What? You did?
1: I don't know.
2: Yes, I'll come in.
1: Sure. Okay. Yep. Listen.
0: What?
1: He did get killed by a burglar.
0: Well, all right.
2: Huh?
0: That's what I said, didn't I?
1: Yeah, but...
0: Hadn't you better get on the air?
1: Oh. Yeah, sure. This is your friend, Connie Duffin and his records. Now a word from our sponsor. Chappell's apples are the finest, most delicious, great big eating apples you ever sunk a fang into. 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And now, music. Listen, Ruby, I can take a gag as big as the next fella, see? But fun's fun.
0: Well,
1: now what is this?
0: What is what?
1: How did you know that fellow was going to get killed?
0: Look, it's on the paper.
1: Where did that come from?
0: Up in the newsroom.
1: The newsroom? There's nobody in the newsroom.
0: The teletypes are there. They're running.
1: They shouldn't be, not this time of night. Morning.
0: Well, they are.
1: And you got that off the teletype?
0: Mm-hmm.
1: How do you know it isn't kidding somebody?
0: It isn't.
1: Yeah, but how do you know?

0: about that taxicab accident?
1: It'll happen any minute.
0: You wouldn't be kidding the guy.
1: Not me.
0: You got a union card? An AFTRA card?
1: Sure.
0: Let's see it.
1: Yeah.
0: Remember? Yeah, Buchanan. Paid up, too.
1: Yep.
0: Hello, this is Connie Duffin. Good morning. Oh, hello, Bob.
2: You got somebody down there with you?
0: Yeah. Herbie Buchanan. Herbie Buchanan, I said. What's the matter? Can't you understand English? Listen, I never had any trouble with people understanding me before.
2: Well, I don't get down there with you. That's your responsibility. But if Watts had name here, you're going blue. He's going to pin your ears back like a snoop.
0: Listen, you...
2: Listen, this is your program. If I was you, I wouldn't be playing the funeral march this time of the morning, say.
0: Funeral march? We're playing Gene Krupa's Opus Number 1.
1: No, it isn't, Connie. Listen.
0: What the...

Good morning, Connie Duffin speaking. Well, how are you, ma'am? What? No, I just turned it off. Yes, ma'am, 12 to 5. Yeah, only a little while ago now. Oh, you're glad. Well, I'm sorry. Well, ma'am, you have no idea how rugged it is here. For some reason, everything is slightly mixed up this morning. No, I have not been drinking. I do not drink on the job. Yeah, I'm sorry, ma'am. What would you like to hear us play? 3 o'clock in the morning. Hang on.

What'd you say? Nothing, madam, I can hear it. Well, listen. Da-da-da-da-da. Can't you... Lady, I tell you, it's not a funeral march.

0: Well, so long, Connie. I guess I'll leave you for a while.
1: Where are you going? Well, wait. Listen, can't you help me get this all straightened out?
0: No, I'm overdue.
1: Oh, but wait. Wait, Herbie, I...
0: No, I'll see you later.
1: Oh, oh, my head. I wonder if I have been at this too long. Who is this guy? What's he up to? Yeah, I don't get it. Hello? Yes, good morning. Oh, no, try, sir. No, sir, we're not playing games. I don't know. I know it. I'll play some music. Yes, sir. Yes, sir. Yes, sir. Well, if you don't like it, why don't you turn off your radio and go back to bed? Oh, oh man. That did it. Oh, if what's-his-name heard that one. Oh, wow. If that guy comes back in here, I'm going to beat his brains out. Making a fool out of me. Hello. This Herbie Buchanan.
2: Me?
1: The fellow that was here with me.
2: Never heard of him.
1: What?
2: You talk later now. Get out the monkey business and get back in the
1: pool. I'm going out to the newsroom a minute, Bob.
2: Okay. Send a letter and hurry back.
1: Oh. Well, friend, shall we listen to a little music?

Nobody here. I thought he'd be. Oh, there goes the teletype. Well, what you... Herbert L. Buchanan, former announcer and disc jockey on local radio stations, was instantly killed in an accident this evening when a taxi cab in which he was riding was struck by a streetcar at the corner of Pacific Avenue and Maple Grove.

0: No, I... Hiya, Connie. Herbie. What's the matter? You just... You're dead.
1: Yeah.
0: Huh?
1: Sure.
0: Listen, what is...
1: I got only a couple of minutes.
0: Well, yes, but
1: I've been to the news.
0: You have?
1: Yeah, I better read this to the customer.
0: What is it?
1: I'll have to hurry. It's pretty near five.
0: Hold it.
1: A presentment of imminent death felt by the well-known master of ceremonies of a popular radio record program heard from 12 to 5 each morning was the actual preliminary to the death of Cornelius Connie Duffin this morning.
0: Hey, I...
1: Mr. Duffin fell in a coma as he left his studio this morning at 5 o'clock as his program concluded. He died on the way to the hospital. It's 5 o'clock, ladies and gentlemen. Open the door, Connie.

0: Murphy's for tonight was called 12 to 5. It is written and directed by Willis Cooper, and Connie Duffin, the man who spoke to you, was Ernest Chaplin. And the intruder, Herbie Buchanan, was none other than the well-known disc jockey and commentator, Jack Lescooley. Others in the cast were Connie Lefty, Marilee Jones, and Ed Latimer. Music for Choir Please, as usual, is played by Albert Berman. Now, my good friend Willis Cooper for a word with you.
1: Nobody in this story is at all like anybody else in the world, living or dead. All of them sprang to life from my typewriter, and they're completely fictitious. Next week's Choir Please is called...

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1: Ceiling zero.

0: Returning to their plane from Lake Kivu, the secret police find the long-missing John Buchanan, biggest investor in the Atlantean Syndicate. After telling the half-starved, fever-ridden man that they are friends, in spite of the gorilla skins they are wearing, Speed, Clint, Barney, and Carlos fashion a stretcher for Buchanan and make all possible haste back to their plane. Upon arriving there, however, they find the Zareba they left is invaded by pygmy headhunters. And knowing their danger, the boys talk the situation over among themselves before attempting to get to their plane.
1: You say these pygmies will kill us before we can reach the plane, Carlos?
2: Si, Clint. The headhunters are the most warlike of all the tribes. They're little, but Dios mio.
3: I know them. We met one back on the desert, remember? Kiri, the pygmy that was working for the octopus. He used a blowpipe just like all them guys are carrying.
4: Gosh, how do they get to our plane, Clint?
2: Pygmies may murder men, Carlos, but how about gorillas? Do they have the same superstitions about them that the other native tribes do?
5: Dios, I forgot about wearing the gorilla skins, Clint. They may do the trick.
3: You mean the pygmies will leave when they see us gorillas? I mean us coming towards them?
5: I think so, Barney.
3: You think? You better be darn sure before we get inside of them.
4: We can't do anything else but that, Barney. Can't hide here forever.
2: Speed's right. We'll have to attempt to scare those natives off, or we'll die here in the jungle from hunger and thirst. Carlos, see, Clint, you and I will try it. I want Speed and Barney to go back and pick up Mr. Buchanan. In case we're successful, we want to lose no time in getting him aboard the plane. I'm choosing you to come with me because you know the gorilla cry better than any of us. You'll have to use it plenty to drive those pygmies off.
5: I understand, Clint.
4: Oh, gee, can't we come too? Wouldn't it scare them more to see four gorillas at one time instead of just two?
2: No, Speed. Follow orders and go for a Buchanan with Barney.
4: Oh, okay. But if anything should happen to
2: Nothing will. You ready, Carlos? See you, amigo.
3: What'll we do with Buchanan after we get him, fella?
2: Carry him on into the Zareba, unless you see we're having trouble with the pygmies, Barney. In that case, hide him in the bush again and leave Speed there, too. And you come back and help us.
3: I got it. But if the pygmies hang around to watch and see what we're going to do, it's going to look awful funny to see a couple of gorillas carrying an old man on a stretcher.
2: Never mind how it's going to look. I hope by that time the pygmies will be far away. But now, let's get going.
3: Okay, pal. Good luck.
2: Thanks. Come on, Carlos. Let's see how easy these pygmies will scare.
4: There they go. Gosh, Barney, look at all the pygmy heads pop out.
3: Yeah, that gorilla yodel got them. Looks like our plan's going to work, kid. They're beginning to get uneasy.
4: Yeah. Hey, look, somebody must have given the alarm because they're sure swimming out at Zareba.
3: And Clint and Carlos are walking right towards them all the time. Come on, we better get Buchanan or we won't get back here in time. Let's go into hide.
4: Supposing some of the pygmies see us running this way.
3: That'll just scare them all the more. Ain't running this way that worries me. It's the coming back with Buchanan that has me bothered. If they spot us then, it's going to be just too bad. Whew, I'm getting hotter than ever.
4: Yeah, I wouldn't pick a gorilla skin as a tracksuit. We must be getting near where we left Mr. Buchanan, aren't we?
3: Yeah, it's just ahead there. Remember that bush we put in front of him to hide him?
4: Oh, yeah. Here we are, then.
3: Yeah. Now, toss the bush away.
4: And here's Lucky. Wasn't he smart to keep quiet until he saw who it was, Barney?
3: Yeah. Come on, get a hold of that other end of the stretcher, kid, or we'll never get back in time to catch that plane out of here.
4: Okay. From the sound of things, I think Clint and Carlos scared the pygmies away, all right. Sure hope so, because we'd have a heck of a time dodging their poison darts.
2: Well, inside the Zareba, Carlos. Do you see any pygmies around?
5: I can't.
2: No, Clint. None of the trees. I think we frightened them away, all right.
5: We still better act as gorillas, though. Awkward and curious.
2: While we're making sure none of our enemies are watching us, I'll be looking over the plane at the same time. Make sure they didn't harm it.
5: Bueno. But how do you plan to take off? These thorn fences in the way.
2: As soon as I get Buchanan safely stowed away in the plane, we can quickly toss that Zareba aside. The four of us can destroy it. Get into the plane and take off before the pygmies would know what was happening. If they were spying on us.
5: There's a chance, all right. Particularly since they believe the gorilla to be half-human. They would probably see nothing unusual in him flying a giant bird, as they call the plane.
2: So far as I can see, the plane hasn't been touched.
5: They are probably too afraid of it to come too near, Clint.
2: I see. Well, I'm going to unlock it and open the door. In case we have to get inside quickly. I'd like to turn the motors over, but that'd bring the pygmies back in no time. Well, we just have to chance a cold motor takeoff, I guess.
1: Still no pygmies. So far, so good.
5: Now, let's get the Zarebos out of the way.
1: Right. Speed and Barney should be along any time now with Buchanan.
2: Again, we can be glad we are wearing the gorilla skins clean. These heavy hides protect us from these thorns.
1: Yeah, that's right.
6: Look out. Someone's coming.
5: Oh, it is Speed and Barney. See? Lucky is with them.
1: Good.
5: And I think we've flattened the thorn fence enough for a takeoff, Carlos. Let's help them with Buchanan.
2: See? No pygmies in sight yet. If we can only get Buchanan inside the plane before they return to see if we are still here.
4: Everything all right, Clint? We came as fast as we could.
1: All right so far, but we don't want to push our luck, Speed. Here, we'll help you with Mr. Buchanan.
3: Okay, Clint. Call Lucky out of the way, Speed.
4: Hey, Lucky. Hey, Lucky boy.
1: Keep an eye out for pygmies while Barney and I get Buchanan settled inside the plane, Carlos. If you see any, give us the gorilla signal cry. And you and Speed act as much like gorillas as possible.
5: That may scare them off again until we can take off.
2: See, amigo. Go ahead.
5: All right.
2: Come on, Barney.
1: There we go. That's it. All right, we'll take him back to the main cabin and put him on one of the berths there, Barney.
3: Yeah, poor guy. He sure looks all in.
1: Yeah. As soon as we get out of this jungle death trap, you get to work on him. Give him quinine to counteract that fever. And some of that canned broth as soon as he's able to take nourishment again.
3: Yeah, I think that monkey broth saved his life back near Lake Kivu. Without that in his tummy, he never would have lasted this long.
1: All right. This is good. Lift him from the stretcher to the berth.
3: Yeah, I've got him. There we are.
1: All right. That'll do for now. Let's get up to the control room and see what we've got.
3: Everything's just about like we left it.
1: Yeah, Barney. A lot has happened since we left this plane. But we haven't been away so very long at that.
3: Long? Seems like 1,000 years. If I wrote a book about what's happened to me since coming to Africa, nobody'd believe me.
1: Nobody believes half of what you say anyhow, pal. Now, let's see if the motors will turn over for us.
3: And if they don't, I'm going to give up.
1: At least the automatic starter still works.
3: Yeah, but that won't get us into the air. Hey, the pygmies are coming. Carlos just gave the signal.
1: Get back there and give them a hand, Bonnie.
3: Okay, the motors work. Now I feel better.
4: Barney! Hey, Barney, the pygmies came back. I think they're going to attack us this time. They've got the poison darts and blowpipes out.
3: Quick, kid, get back into the main cabin so as Carlos can climb inside and we can shut the door.
4: Where's Lucky?
6: I've got him, Speed. Here he comes.
3: Come on in, Carlos.
5: See you, amigo. Not a moment too soon. Look, here is a poison dart sticking in the gorilla hide I'm wearing.
3: Yes, but we can fight back now. We've got guns and ammunition.
5: I don't think we'll have to use them, Barney.
4: This is taking off. But look at all the pygmies. They're all around us.
3: We're leaving them, kid. Look, we're in the air. What a flyer that Barlow guy is.
5: See. And now let us take off these gorilla skins. They have served us well, but I am still very happy to get rid of mine, particularly with that poison dart in it.
4: Where's Clint going to head for, Barney?
3: Leopoldville, I think. We'll leave Mr. Buchanan there to get patched up. But we'll fly on straight to the Sahara Desert and the Atlantean Expedition Base. I just hope we get there before the octopus really gets rough with that death ray machine of his.
7: Well, Zabul, everything is in readiness for my final conquest now. The real Atlantean workers have been mysteriously murdered. All except O'Brien. And our own men work in their place.
8: Yes, Octopus Master. O'Brien is very upset. He does not like working with this new crew. He has asked that word be sent to the Foreign Legion post nearest us. He demands an investigation.
7: So? O'Brien grows troublesome, eh? He must be silenced before he can cause any trouble.
8: But with our own man as radio operator, no such message can go to the Legion, Master.
7: Yes, but there are other ways he may send for help. The caravans that pass this way, they may carry his message to the Legion, or O'Brien himself may slip away and go on foot to the outpost.
8: He would never live to reach it.
7: I'm not so sure. He's been on the Sahara many months. He knows it well. With his knowledge, there is a chance he might live. No, Zabul. O'Brien must die before he ever leaves this.
8: Very well, Master. Tonight?
7: Yes, but his body must not be found by anyone. He must mysteriously disappear.
8: Yes, Master.
7: And while you are attending to that, I shall be preparing my ultimatum to the governments of the world tonight. I would like to see their faces when they receive them.
8: You are sure They will send representatives here, Master.
7: If they are wise, Zabul. But if only one sends a representative, the others will hear from him that I mean what I say. I shall show him the power of my death ray machine. That will be all that is necessary.
8: When do you plan to send out the ultimatums? Tomorrow?
7: Yes. Everything is ready now. The tribes are all gathered on the desert nearby. They can deal with the Legion should they interfere. The death ray machine can cope with anything else.
8: And you are sure that the secret police are helpless?
7: Yes, Zabul. I've had no reports from my operators anywhere. I'm not even thinking of Barlow and the others anymore. Now I am concentrating on only one thing. The conquest of the world. And in 1 month, Zabul, the world shall be at my feet.

0: This is Arch Obler bringing you another in our series of stories of the unusual. And once again, we caution you, these lights-out stories are definitely not for the timid soul. So we tell you calmly and very sincerely, if you frighten easily, turn off your radio now.
1: And now, come to the bank.
2: Please, would you come to the bank with me? Please. I ask so many people, but they won't listen to me. You, will you come to the bank with me? No, don't turn your head. Please don't go away. Listen, if I tell you very carefully why I want you to come to the bank with me, you will come, won't you? He's locked up in there. He can't get in the air. No, don't get excited. I didn't say he was locked up in the vault. All he's got in their vault is money. I don't care about money. All I care about is him. I didn't mean to tell you. All right, I did. You've got to come to the bank with me and help me. It's Fred Roth. He's in the bank and he can't get out. What are you laughing about? That's not so funny. I tell you, he's in the bank and he can't get out. He's been in there for, I think it's 3 weeks. Blast you, stop laughing. Please listen to me. I'll tell you all about it from the start. I'm a school teacher. At the Madison High School, I teach physics. It's a rational science. Cause and effect. Cause and effect. Mr. Roth teaches in the same school. Psychology. The way of the human mind. But that's not an exact science, is it? The human mind is not exact at all. And that started it. That's what started it. Mr. Roth said to me...
3: Well, speaking quite frankly and candidly, Miss Moss, I don't think very much of your exact sciences.
4: Two and two always add up to four, Mr. Roth.
3: Not where the human mind is concerned.
4: I don't understand.
3: Well, it is my profound conviction that the potentialities of the human mind and body have never been realized by any human creature.
4: But there have been great men. Plato, Lincoln, so many scientists.
3: Yes, but only fractional greatness, using perhaps one-tenth of the power latent within themselves. It's all a matter of concentration. Thomas Edison used perhaps one iota more concentration than the average man and became one of the great inventors of all times. I tell you, Miss Moss, if men would concentrate their minds to the limit, the universe would be theirs.
4: That's a very innocent start, isn't it? Just a teacher talking about the human mind. I thought nothing of it. Mr. Roth was such an intense young man. I liked his intensity.
3: Just think what could happen if a man could bring his mind to the proper point of concentration. He could move objects with his mind. Yes, why not? Think that a table should move, and it would move.
4: Oh, Mr. Roth.
3: Huh. Think that he wanted to be a certain place, and he would be there. Men conceived this civilization just by a thought, and here it is. All is power of thought over matter. A man thinks a book before the book exists. He thinks a house, and only then the house can be. All is power of mind over matter.
4: I liked to watch his eyes while he talked. They were so bright and burning. And his mouth, as he talked, the way it twisted. I couldn't help liking Mr. Roth, could I? We had dinner together once.
5: Will you have coffee with your dinner or later?
3: No. What did you say?
4: The waiter wanted to know if you wanted coffee with your dinner.
3: Oh, no. No coffee.
5: No, we miss you.
4: Very nice of you to have dinner with me, Mr. Roth.
3: Well, on the contrary, I'm grateful to you. You're a very good listener.
4: Thank you.
3: I've done a great deal of work in the week since I last talked to you.
4: Have you? Please tell me.
3: Well, it isn't exactly work. It's more of a decision.
4: Yes?
3: Yes, I've come to the decision to stop theorizing. Yes, I've decided to put what I believe into practice.
4: I don't know what you mean.
3: Well, it's quite simple. The powers of concentration. I decided to put into practice...
5: The fruit juice is for the lady.
3: Well, oh, yes, for the lady. Concentration, Miss Moss. I've decided to put into practice my theory of concentration. I don't want to anticipate, but I expect wonderful results, Miss Moss. I might even say unbelievable results.
4: Unbelievable results. Oh, must I tell you more? Please, come with me to the bank. All right, I'll tell you the rest. The day after he talked to me in the restaurant, Mr. Roth didn't come to school. I know that because at lunchtime he wasn't in his usual place in the cafeteria. And when I asked, they told me that he suddenly had taken leave of absence and that an extra teacher was taking over his classes. I was very disappointed. A week went by, 2 weeks. I decided to go see him. I took a few days off from my work. I found out his home number. Friday morning, I bought a new dress, very becoming one. Then I went to visit Mr. Roth. I was certain he wouldn't be angry with me. It was perfectly proper that I call on him as a friend.
6: Yes, yes, Mr. Roth is at home. There he has for the two back rooms. He has not been out of there for a week. Won't even let me go in to clean up. Go right ahead. Head to the staircase and to the right.
7: Mr. Roth, are you in there? If there's Nora, could I speak to you for a moment?
4: Standing there knocking, I suddenly realized that the door was ajar. Was he... But he didn't answer, and yet the landlord had said he was at home. I pushed the door open farther and glanced through the opening.
7: Mr. Rolfe! Mr. Rolfe! Dead! Oh, no, I...
8: No, I'm alive.
7: Oh, I thought... Oh, Mr. Roth, your face, the way you look, what...
8: No. Water. Glass.
7: Oh, yes, yes. Yes, sir. Well, you are sick.
8: I'm not sick. Water.
7: Yeah, here, drink it. I'll hold it. Doctor, I'll call a doctor.
8: No, wait.
7: But you're ill.
8: Listen to me.
7: Yes, yes.
8: I'm not sick.
7: Well, then what?
8: I told you.
7: Well, I don't know.
8: I've been sitting here for a week.
7: Sitting for a week?
8: Concentration. Practicing concentration. Concentration. The experiment was most successful. Yeah, most successful. I've proven that I can do what some of the Orientals profess to do. Slow down through concerted willpower, the essential life processes. A week without food and water. Is that not a triumph, Miss Morris?
7: Well, I don't know. Mr. Roth, why do you do these things?
8: I'm trying to explain it to you simply. The human thoughts are like the rays of the sun, spreading in all directions. By the use of a lens, the rays of the sun can be focused on one point. And instead of warmth, there is a focal point of intense light that can burn its way through all obstacles. And so it is with human thoughts. If, through concentration, a man could focus them on one point, he would be a god among men. I tell you, Miss Morris, that I am confident that I, through training, can become that one man in a million.

0: trained. So I am training my mind. And the day when my training is complete, I will be able to do anything I desire. You hear me? Anything. Anything. Anything.
1: When he said that, thin and weak and tired as he was, his eyes looked at me. I was afraid. For him. I made up my mind right then. The first thing was to get him out of that room. He ate, rested, and then went out with me.
0: I don't see why I let you talk me into this, Miss Moss. I have so much work to do.
2: The walk will do you good.
0: But where are we going?
2: Well, first, I want you to come to the bank with me.
0: Beg your pardon?
2: Well, you see, I've been thinking of taking a little vacation, and I need some money. Going to withdraw some.
0: Oh, I see.
2: I too want to get off some place where I can concentrate.
0: Well, yes, most important.
2: Yes. Have you thought about going out to the country?
0: These buildings, Miss Moss, look at them. Steel and concrete. So firm and so solid. So enduring. You know something, Miss Moss?
2: Walking so fast,
0: once upon a time, they were only an idea in man's mind. Perhaps even now they have no solidity, but are just ideas hanging in air through which a man with single-mindedness of purpose could walk as easily as if he were walking through air. Do you understand me, Miss Moss?
2: Well, I'm not sure. The country would be a wonderful place to work. Now, wouldn't it, Mr. Ross?
1: We went into the bank. He kept talking about the powers of concentration. I hardly listened to him. All I could think about was that somehow I had to get him into a new environment. The foyer of the building where the bank was, we went in. People, elevators. Suddenly, Mr. Roth stopped. He stared at the wall. I said,
2: Mr. Roth, what are you looking at?
0: This is the time.
2: Time for what?
0: I told you. When my subconscious reached the proper point of incubation, I would know that my powers had reached the point where I could do anything.
2: Mr. Roth,
0: anything.
2: Please, let's go.
0: But this is the time. Now, I must make use of that power now.
2: No, please. What are you going to do?
0: Black marble wall. Straight ahead. I say I can walk through it.
2: No, please, stop joking.
0: I will walk through.
2: No, Mr. Roth, come back. Don't. Mr. Roth.
0: What?
2: The wall. Down.
0: What?
2: Mr. Roth, he walked through the wall. You hear me? He walked through the wall.
1: You're smug and self-certain, don't you? It couldn't have happened. But listen, you kinghead mind, I tell you it did. I saw it with my own eyes. Mr. Roth walked right toward that marble wall and he went into it and then he was gone. You hear me? Gone. But I mustn't call you names and make you angry, must I? Because you must come to the bank with me. Yes, I'll tell you more of just what happened on that day.
3: I never heard of such a...
4: Now, look, lady, take it easy.
2: Get out of my way. The wall, he walked through that wall. I tell you, he walked through that wall.
4: Say, please.
2: He said he did it, he did do it. He walked through that wall. I tell you, he walked through that wall.
4: Don't
2: make a disturbance. Let's go of me. Don't hold me. Don't, I tell you, get to him. Mr. Roth, I tell you, get to Mr. Roth.
4: Well, this lady, all at once, she screamed, and now she...
2: Don't let go of me. Mr. Roth, he contemplated his mind. He said he walked through that wall, and he did.
4: What?
2: Yes, he did.
4: That's it, Mr. Searle.
2: Don't let go of me. That wall, Mr. Roth went through that wall. I've got to go.
4: That woman took you out of your mind.
2: I've got to get to him, Mr. Roth. I've got to get to him.
4: Stop making that noise. Stop it. That wall is solid. Solid concrete faced with marble. You'd better go home and stop disturbing the peace.
5: Show her to the door, maybe.
1: So they put me out. I stood in the street. I didn't know what to do. And then I knew. I would wait there until Mr. Roth came back. And he would come back. He'd gone through the wall and he must have come out on the other side. And now he would walk around the building and come back and meet me there. So I waited.
5: Good night, George. See you in the morning.
1: I waited a long time.
5: Are you waiting for something, lady? The bank's closed, you know. I've seen you standing here ever since I got on my feet, so I thought I'd talk to you.
1: A long time.

0: began to rain. I stood there in the rain. Mr. Ross. And what a terrible thought. What is he? I went to the door of the bank building. It was locked.
1: Let me in. Please, let me in. Listen to me. Just let me in, Mr. Ross. I've got to get to Mr. Ross.
2: Hey, lady, what? What? Don't you know that bank's been closed for hours?
1: I've got to get in. I've got to. I've got to get in.
2: Now, take it easy, you. Hey, aren't you the one that's been standing out here?
1: Let go of me. Mr. Ross is in there.
2: Now, lady.
1: I will get in.
2: Hey, the door.
1: Let go of me. Yeah. Mr. Ross, I've got to get in.
2: What's the idea of acting like
1: this? I will get in. I'll get this door. I will get in.
2: Kicking the door in. Now, you come along with me.
1: Let go of me.
0: Did we get in to see Mr. Ross that night? No.
3: Order in the court. Order in the court. Prisoner will be held for further examination. Next case.
0: I tried to tell them, Mr. Ross, but no one would listen to me. All night. And the next terrible day, no one would listen.
4: Now tell me, do you have dreams, Miss Marsh?
0: Asking me questions over and over.
4: Do you think that people dislike you?
0: Over and over.
4: Have you often seen Mr. Ross or other people disappear?
0: Over and over.
4: When did you first begin to have these hallucinations?
0: But when I tried to tell him about Mr. Ross, he started to say terrible things to me.
5: The fact of the matter is, Mr. Ross has disappeared. It is the opinion of the police that he decamped with this woman's money. Yes, took her money and ran off.
0: I didn't care what they said. I had to get to the bank. You know why? Mr. Ross had started for the wall, and I had seen him go through it, and he hadn't come around to meet me. So there was only one answer. He was still in the wall. And while Mr. Ross was in the wall, they were keeping me in the hospital. I had to get out.
4: How are you resting now, Miss Moss?
5: Miss Moss,
4: where?
5: Window.
4: Nurse, the woman in this room. She's gone. Out of the window. Nurse, Miss Moss is gone.
0: Got away, in the street, still raining. I ran along the dark streets until I was at the bank. Closed. There was a dark doorway, another building. I hid in the dark and waited all through the night until morning, until they opened the doors of the bank. I went into the bank. I walked toward the wall. That wall. I wanted to run to it, but I walked. And I was there. The very wall he'd gone into. Mr. Ross, are you in there? It's Miss Moss, Ada Moss. Mr. Ross, please, if you're in there, answer me. They'll see me standing here by the wall talking, and they won't let me stand here. Mr. Ross, please, I've got my ear close to the wall. If you're in there, answer me. You are on the wall. I was right. You did walk into the wall and stay there. Yes, yes, but what are you saying? I can't understand you. Please, Mr. Ross, speak so I can understand you. Yes, I understand. I will get you out of there. Help! Help, there's a man in the wall. Help me get him out. Mr. Ross, you here? I'll get you help. Hurry, people. Bring axes and picks. There's a man in the wall. Mr. Ross in the wall. They put me back in the hospital. They didn't believe me. They didn't help Mr. Ross. I was very sick. I don't know how many days I was in the hospital. Then I was all right. They let me out.
3: And this is your last warning, Miss Moss. You are to stay away from the bank. You are to behave yourself as a good, intelligent citizen you normally are. Your last warning, Miss Moss.
0: And all the time, Mr. Ross was in that wall, waiting for me to help him. And there was a little time left. A man such as Mr. Ross, powers of concentration. He could and did perform a miracle, walking through a wall. But even considering his strength and breath and the way he said, slowing down the vital life processes, how long do you think he could live entombed in that wall? I had to get to him. When I walked by the bank, hiding in the crowd so they wouldn't see me, I saw that there was a policeman there. They put a policeman there just to keep me out. I had to figure out some way to get in there. Tell Mr. Ross to kick alive that I was working to help him. I had to figure out a way. There's a store across the street. A store selling paints. That was the answer.
6: Something for cleaning?
7: Of course, madam. How much do you think you'll need? Oh, I suggest a pint.
6: Hey, we have it here in bulk. Open it?
7: Sure.
6: Hey, see, it's standard cleaning fluid. Lady, no. No, that match. Look out. Don't. It's inflammable. Don't. Help. Fire. Grab that woman. She said fire to the store. Fire.
8: In a few moments, everyone was so busy that I was quite free to go into the bank. In a few seconds, my ear was against the wall. Mr. Ross, I'm back. They tried to keep me away from you, but I'm back. Mr. Ross, can you hear me? Alive. Yes, still alive. Oh, Mr. Ross, what can I do? What? Yes, I will. They won't stop me this time. Get something and tear down the wall. Fire axe, off the wall. Mr. Ross, look. If you could see, I got a fire axe. Could they help you? Will you get out? We'll get you out. Yes, I will get you out. The mob is crossing, Mr. Ross. I will get to you. Get the axe to you. No one will stop me now. I don't want to help you, but I'm helping you.
2: Give me that axe.
8: No, you won't stop me. I'll let the hell Mr. Ross.
2: Give me that axe.
8: I'll give it to you.
9: I'm locked up now. They locked me up. You've been my first visitor in weeks. Weeks. Do you know what that means? All his days, he's been in that war, holding himself alive with all his will. But sooner or later, if he thinks I'm not going to help him, he'll give up hope. And he'll lose his will to live. And suddenly he'll die. Do you hear me? He'll die. Please make them let me go and come and help me save Mr. Ross. If you don't help me, it will always be on your conscience, won't it? At night when you're alone and you can't sleep, you'll open your eyes and you'll see Mr. Ross entombed in that wall. But it won't be Mr. Ross anymore. Just the bones of a man. Bones and dead, decaying flesh and worms. And the skull will talk to you and ask you, why didn't you help me? So I ask you again, please, won't you come to the bank?

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out of the past. Phantoms of a world gone by speak again the immortal tale, declared insane.

0: This is the church she comes to. There she is, Renee, kneeling in the pew, third row from the left. What do you think of your rival for your husband's affections?
1: Are you positive that's the same Madame Jeanrenaud?
0: I'd stake my honor upon it.
1: Cecil, you've staked your honor so often there's nothing left to it.
0: Madame.
1: Amazing. I wonder how a woman like that could extract such huge sums of money from my husband.
0: She might have certain charms you don't understand.
1: But she's fat and pockmarked.
0: True, Renee. But powerful enough to make you and your children penniless within 10 years.
1: How can we break her hold on Pierre?
0: I've tried. Pierre won't listen to me, either as his brother or his lawyer. So there's only one thing left.
1: What's that?
0: Simply that you ask for a commission for lunacy against him. Imply that he's insane and have him locked away.
1: But Pierre is insane.
0: With your political prestige at Louis XV's court, I'm sure we can convince a young ambitious judge to the contrary. Pierre's many eccentricities can bear fruit. His monomania on Chinese customs could easily be misinterpreted. Do you understand?
1: But Cecil,
0: Now listen to me. Tomorrow morning, I want you to pay an unexpected visit on your husband. Drive out to that country hovel and...
1: Is your master in, Roger?
2: Madame la Marquise, we weren't expecting you. Do come in. Monsieur is in the study. If you follow me, he'll be pleased to see you, madame. It's been such a long time.
1: Thank you, Roger.
2: Monsieur, Madame la Marquise?
3: Renee.
1: I'm sorry to disturb you, Pierre, but you know what the court says. This separation of ours does not do my reputation any good.
3: Your reputation? Naturally.
1: What are you doing dressed up in that silly outfit?
3: I am writing a history of China, Renee. One can't understand the Chinese mind without trying to feel the tempo, their mode of life.
1: Oh, that's neither here nor there. I've been hearing about the way you're handling the children.
3: The children are well and healthy.
1: I don't feel comfortable about them out here. So I'd like to change nurses. The woman you have now is too old for the job. I've brought an Englishwoman out here with me today. Her name is Maggie Campbell. I think you'll find Maggie a gem in many ways. Your absent-mindedness endangers our children's very existence.
3: What are you hinting at?
1: Hinting? You know very well what I mean. That woman, Madame Jeanrenaud.
3: She's no concern of yours.
1: My son's future inheritance, however, is my concern. I can't prevent you from throwing it away on a swine-headed woman.
3: Oh, Renee,
1: but
3: really?
1: Really what? Who is this Jeanrenaud? What power has she got over you? Why do you insist on living in the country and giving her the major part of your income?
3: That's one question you'll never have answered. You wouldn't understand.
1: That's why I've hired Maggie Campbell to act as nursemaid. The children are never to be in that woman's company. And Miss Campbell will follow those instructions to the letter.

0: Well, Renee, I didn't expect you to come back so soon.
1: It didn't take me long to sell Pierre on the idea of hiring your fatuous Miss Campbell, Cecil.
0: What did he think of her?
1: Nothing much. My story was completely believable.
0: We can depend on Maggie Campbell to weave an interesting web for Pierre to stumble into. In the meantime, you've work to do.
1: Work?
0: I've invited young Bianchon for a party at your house this evening.
1: Aren't you presumptuous?
0: Not at all. That fool has always been in love with you. His uncle is a judge of the inferior court, Monsieur Popinot. If you can convince Bianchon to bring his uncle into our camp, our commission for lunacy against Paupière is won. You're in a position to do both of them a great deal of political good. It might be wise to remind them of it, gently. The party is to start it now.
1: Bianchon, I'm so glad you could come to my little party.
2: You're playing with my heart, madame.
1: Ah. If only I were a free woman. Free to play with a man's heart.
2: Oh.
1: But my husband being ill...
2: Oh, Pierre's ill?
1: Didn't you know?
2: No. Oh, I'm sorry to hear it.
1: It's a mental condition. I thought you knew.
2: Oh. Is there anything that I can do?
1: I'm afraid there's nothing anyone can do. He insists now upon throwing his money away on a woman. Nona Jean Renaud, whom he favors now.
2: Oh, a woman.
1: A fat, ugly, pockmarked woman who is closer to 60 years of age than anything else. He's given her almost 1,000,000 francs.
2: Oh, this is serious, madame.
1: But what can I do? He controls all the money in the family except my own small income.
2: Well, have you ever thought of securing a commission for lunacy against him?
1: My own husband, Monsieur Bianchon?
2: But it's necessary, madame. My uncle is judge of the inferior courts. He could get it for you quite easily. If you'd consent to visit with him, I'm sure...
1: Bianchon.
2: Yes?
1: Could you persuade your uncle to visit me here in my home? I would repay him for his trouble. A close friend of mine, Philippe Brett, is head of the civil courts. He could do your uncle much good if I suggested it.
2: Oh, but of course, Renee. I shall pay my uncle Popinot a visit this evening. Would tomorrow night be a convenient night for you?
1: So convenient. And if Monsieur Popinot is interested in verifying my case, he might ask Maggie Campbell, my children's nurse, about Pierre's strange actions.
3: Roger! Roger! If you're the butler in this loony house, come over here and bottle.
4: Yes, Maggie. What is it now, nurse?
3: Listen to them, will you? Her father playing with his sons, a twisting their arms as they scream in agony. Look at them there in the garden.
4: He's teaching the boys how to wrestle, Maggie. Wrestling's a fine art in China.
3: Wrestling, is it? It's a fine kind of wrestling. They're trying to pull the boys' arms out by the sockets. A laughing and a screaming. A maniac's mind. A maniac, I tell you. Heaven help us. What will the madmen do next?
2: Thank you, driver. Uncle Popinot? Uncle Popinot?
5: Well, if it isn't my nephew. Well, Bianchon, come in.
2: Oh, how can you live in this rat trap?
5: If this is a rat trap, Bianchon, then you should throw your old uncle a piece of cheese. What brings you down here on the banks on this hot day?
2: Oh, a matter of urgency. A friend of mine is in trouble.
5: Trouble. Life was ever thus.
2: Her husband is stark, staring mad. And the poor woman hasn't the faintest notion how to go about getting a commission for lunacy.
5: Who is the lady?
2: Madame la Marquise d'Espard.
5: Madame de la Marquise?
2: Yes.
5: She probably knows more about these things than you do, nephew. Nevertheless, I'll see her when she arrives.
2: She's not well, Uncle. You can't expect her to visit you in a place like this.
5: Mm?
2: Besides, she's a close friend of Philippe Brett, and he's the head of the civil courts and can do you a lot of good.
5: That crook?
2: Oh, Popinot. Madame la Marquise had the kindness to invite us to dinner at her house tomorrow night.
5: Bianchon, I'm surprised at you. You know very well that I'll be the examining judge on the case, and our courts forbid a judge to dine in a petitioner's home. It's against the law.
2: Oh, yes, I'd forgotten. After dinner, then, Uncle?
5: Well, she can see me here.
2: In all fairness to her, she's ill, Uncle. Drop in at her house.
5: Was it a request or a demand from her, Bianchon?
2: Both, I imagine, Uncle.
5: Even a judge is afraid not to grant her demands. A woman like that is a powerful factor at court.
2: Then you will drop in and see her?
5: Yes, tomorrow afternoon at 3. But warn her not to serve any food or drink to me at all.
2: Oh, yes, Uncle, she will be well warned.

0: Maggie, what are you doing prowling about the master's bedroom?
1: I was looking for a good tonic for the children. The master keeps all the medicines locked up here. While I'm about it, you ought to take the tonic, Roger. You don't look so well lately.
0: I never felt better.
1: Spring's coming, Roger. Everybody should take a tonic. Yeah, drink this. You'll feel like a new man in a few seconds. I'll fix another draught for the children.
0: I can't figure you out, Maggie. One moment you shout, and the next you worry about my health.
1: That's just my way, Roger. Go ahead. Drink it. I'm a nurse. I ought to know what's good. Go ahead. Drink it.
0: Well, if this will make us better friends, Maggie, I'll drink it. Tastes like poison.
2: Roger. Roger.
1: The master's calling, Roger. See what he wants.
0: I'm coming, Monsieur le Marquis. You
2: better come along to the study, Roger. I'm expecting a visitor, and I'd better have the place looking spick and span.
0: Visitor, monsieur?
2: Madame Jean Lenoir will be here soon. Then the business between Madame and I will be over, finally.
0: I'm glad. Monsieur, look at the study. More Chinese books than all of China.
2: I need them. What's the matter, Roger?
0: I feel so ill, Monsieur le Marquis. In heaven's name,
2: here, better sit down over here, Roger.
0: Help me.
2: Roger! Maggie!
1: What's the matter, monsieur?
2: Roger, old fellow. Roger! Dead.
1: Dead? His skin is turning black, monsieur. Black?
2: As if he had drunk.
1: Yes. Just as if he drank a strong draught of Chinese poison.
2: How do you know the effect?
1: I'm a nurse, sir. Now your madness is no longer innocent. You're a murderer, too. Poisoning a poor, helpless man just because he disagreed with you.
2: What are you talking about, Maggie?
1: You know what I'm talking about, monsieur. You're a murderer. A murderer. I'll get the police for you, poisoners, all in the middle of the night.

0: Madame la Marquise, may I present my uncle, judge of the inferior courts, Monsieur Popinel.
1: Good afternoon, monsieur.
2: How do you do?
1: This is my brother-in-law, the Chevalier d'Espard. Say so.
2: How do you do?
3: How do you do?
1: Won't you be seated, Monsieur Popinel?
0: My uncle will do everything in his power to help you, Renée.
1: I'm sure he will, Bianchon.
2: Tell me, madame, when you and the Marquis separated originally, how much money were you allowed?
1: Just my original income of 26,000 francs a year.
2: You say that the Marquis had given a certain Madame Jean Renault considerable sums of money?
1: Almost 1,000,000 francs.
2: Is there any reason for him to give her money?
1: None. None but an imaginary one dictated to him by his twisted mind.
2: Does Madame Jean Renault live well?
1: Live well? In a mansion?
2: I'm a poor man myself, madame. How much does Madame Jean Renault spend on her house?
1: Oh, the stables alone cost 16,000 francs.
2: Judges are apt to be incredulous. If the stables alone cost 16,000, then how much for the entire establishment?
1: Between 50 and 60,000 francs.
2: So much? You don't say. Now, how much do you spend for this lovely place?
1: About the same, 50 or 60,000.
4: Renée!
1: Huh? Oh.
2: I thought you said your income was only 26,000 francs. You must be badly in debt, obviously.
1: But, monsieur...
2: If you're in debt, the court might not feel justified in allowing you to handle your husband's money. They might think you have a different motive for trying to secure control of your husband's money. Not that I have. A selfish one.
5: Do you serve, madame?
2: I'm sorry, Madame la Marquise. It's against the law for me to eat or drink at the petitioner's home. I thought you knew.
5: Madame la Marquise? Madame la Marquise?
1: Maggie, what are you doing here?
6: I've been trying to get her all day, I have. Monsieur la Marquise has murdered his butler.
5: What?
6: Poisoned him. I saw it with my own eyes. The police came. They've got him away in the jail. He's stark, staring, raving mad he is.
1: Murder now. Well, Monsieur Popinot, is murder a part of a sane man's mind?
4: Such a place for a judge to live. Oh, if I lived here, I'd never make old bones. Monsieur Popinot.
2: Yes?
4: I got your summons to come and see you in your house. Well, here I am.
2: Here you are. But who are you?
4: Madame Jean Renault. What kind of a judge are you anyway, living here? Huh? You must be an honest one. Yeah? What do you want to see me about?
2: I've learned that you've been receiving extraordinary amounts of money from Monsieur le Marquis d'Espard.
4: Well, as a matter of fact, I have.
2: What seducer's art have you been using on Monsieur le Marquis?
4: Oh, seducer's art? Look at me, monsieur. Fat, ugly, hideous. What kind of a vamp would I make?
2: Well, that's a question I can't answer. But you'll have to.
4: Monsieur, I'm sorry. But I am under oath. I can never divulge the reason that monsieur gives me the money.
2: Madame, if you have any pity for your benefactor, you'll tell me. A commission for lunacy has been taken out against him.
4: Huh?
2: You're named as having some strange power over him.
4: Oh.
2: Power which is supposed to have driven him mad.
4: Oh, great heavens. I am as good as Monsieur le Marquis and warn him. He's a saint, that man. A saint, monsieur.
2: Yes, but he isn't at home. He's in jail. Madame Jean Renault. Monsieur le Marquis, I'm Judge Popinot of the Inferior Courts.
7: You're most welcome to come in and share my prison cell. Are you here to accuse me of murdering a man, too?
2: No, monsieur. But your wife has taken out a commission for lunacy against you.
7: Monsieur, you're joking.
2: I wish I were. Your passion for Chinese customs has led them to believe you live in a dream world.
7: I was commissioned to write a book about China by the most respectable firm in all Paris.
2: Have you a contract from them?
7: In my desk drawer at home.
2: Are there any duplicate copies in case your copy is stolen?
7: Certainly. Here's the address of the firm. They have the duplicate.
2: The second count is, of course, there's murder. You were accused of murdering your butler just to try out a potency of a new Chinese drug you've discovered.
7: I've never toyed with Chinese drugs or poisons.
2: How about this business of giving all your money to Madame Jean Renault?
7: Monsieur, I never thought I'd tell anyone that secret.
2: Your life depends on it.
7: Madame Jeanneau is the descendant of the Jeanneau family who owned a large estate in Saxony in the 13th century. My ancestors murdered her ancestors and stole that property.
2: What has that to do with you?
7: The entire Despard fortune was founded on that property. I'm trying to pay back a debt, the amount of money which should have been paid to the Jeanneau when the property was taken over.
2: You're too conscientious, Monsieur le Marquis.
7: I don't want my children to be ashamed of their family as I'm ashamed of mine. They'll always be proud of the Despard name.
2: I don't think we'll have any trouble clearing you of this charge. Tell me this. Is there any place in France where the black Chinese poison can be ordered?
7: One place might have it. It's a small pharmacy called Lincoln.
3: We carry that particular mixing drug in our pharmacy, Monsieur Propinot. It's too dangerous. But I did have a special order for it from a Cockney woman named Maggie Campbell just the other day. She had a note authorizing her to buy it.
2: Who was the note from?
3: From the head of the medical research department through the Chevalier Despard.
2: Thank you very much. Clerk, has Monsieur le Marquis Despard's contract arrived from Paris?
8: Yes, Monsieur Popinot, this morning.
2: Where's Madame Jeanneau?
8: She's waiting for you now, Monsieur Popinot.
2: Just have her sign this legal bill of sale for the Saxon property and ask her to appear in court tomorrow morning.
8: Yes, Monsieur.
2: And the clerk?
8: Yes.
2: Send this letter to le Marquis Despard. After this note, I don't think she'll appear to press charges.
7: Come along, Renee. We'd better go inside the courtroom. It's almost time for the sessions to start.
1: You go ahead, Cecil. I'd like to see Monsieur Philippe Brett before court starts.
7: See you later, then.
9: Ah, my dear Renee. You look charming. I hope I haven't kept you waiting.
1: Not at all. Here's the letter Monsieur Popinot sent me last night and the affidavits you asked for.
9: Mm-hmm.
1: This letter from Popinot places you in a very ugly position. It threatens the entire civil courts, besides naming the head of the medical association, Monsieur Brett.
9: Yes, I know, Renee. Leave everything to me. I'll see you in court in a few minutes.
2: Order in the court. The Fifth Court of Inferior Appeals is in session. The first case is a commission for lunacy. The case of Madame de la Marquise d'Espard against Monsieur le Marquis d'Espard.
9: Monsieur Popin.
2: Yes, Monsieur Brett.
9: As head of the civil courts, I cannot allow you to preside on the bench during this case.
2: Cannot allow me?
9: You realize, man, you violated the most important law in all France? I have three sworn affidavits that you partook of tea and cake at the household of René Despard at 5 p.m. 4 days ago. Now, since Madame is the plaintiff in this case, that renders any decision you might give is invalid.
2: But, Monsieur Brett, they are lying.
9: Your own nephew swears it's the truth. Will you relinquish the bench?
2: Who is to take over in my place?
9: Monsieur Devereux.
2: Devereux?
9: Yes.
2: A man who spends his time currying favor from their majesties?
9: Monsieur, will you give up the bench?
2: I have no option. But if I can't work as judge on this case, I will represent Monsieur de la Marquise d'Espard as his barrister.
9: Will you ascend the bench, Monsieur Devereux?
10: Naturally, Monsieur, but the barrister in charge of proceedings will start. That is you, Chevalier Despard. Is it not, Cecil?
7: Yes, thank you, Monsieur Devereux.
11: In behalf of my client, Madame la Marquise, a poor innocent woman who has been robbed of her children, her income, and her home by a lunatic husband, who is guilty of murder...
2: You only presume he's guilty of murder.
11: I presume nothing, Popinot. You've already been tried and convicted.
2: When?
11: 10 minutes before court started.
9: I signed the papers, Monsieur Popinot.
2: You did, Brett?
9: Yes.
2: You haven't the foggiest notion of what this case concerns. I have definite proof that Maggie Campbell was hired to murder the butler. Here it is. My proof that Monsieur le Marquis is innocent. Judge Devereux, you can set aside this conviction.
10: Chevalier, let us proceed.
11: A woman named Madame Jeanneau has forced Monsieur le Marquis to give her over 1,000,000 francs. We all know that Monsieur Popinot made up that story about the Saxon property to fool the court.
2: But these are lies, Monsieur Devereux.
10: Continue, Chevalier.
11: And last but not least, we base our claim on the fact that Monsieur le Marquis thinks he lives in China. Ha! Is that a thought for a sane man?
2: Monsieur Lamarquis is writing a book on China. He has a contract for that book.
11: We investigated the contract, Monsieur Popinot. The Paris firm swears they never drew it up.
2: You've done well, gentlemen, to make a mockery of the courts of France. This trial is a farce, a framed farce. Of course, you grant the commission for lunacy, you will be heaped with honors by these weakling fools.
11: That is only your opinion, Popinot.
2: Judge Devereaux, remember, your conscience will weigh heavily on your soul. If you send this man away, you will have only yourself to answer to. You wake up in the middle of the night screaming for forgiveness to your maker. Think on it carefully, Judge Devereaux. Think before you make the decision.
11: There is no need for thought. I demand an immediate decision.
10: There's only one decision I can possibly make. An honest one. A decision dictated to me by my conscience and the evidence on hand. The commission for lunacy is granted.
12: Monsieur Devereaux, I'm as sane as you are. You can't lock me up. Popinot, now tell them. In heaven's name, stop them. Don't let them.
10: Guards! Take that man out of court and put him in a straitjacket before he loses his mind completely.

From the time-worn pages of the past, we have heard the story declared insane. Bellkeeper,

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1: He hunts the biggest of all game, public enemies who try to destroy our America.

0: $25,000 reward for the capture of the Green Hornet, dead or alive. It was Britt Reed, the young publisher of the Daily Sentinel, who offered this fabulous sum. Britt Reed's father retired and left the city after turning the active management of his newspaper, the Daily Sentinel, over to Britt, hoping that responsibility would control the playboy activities of his son. There were times when Gunnigan, the city editor, and others of the competent staff thought that Britt would develop into a publisher like his father. But there were other times when they feared that the young clubman would never abandon his happy-go-lucky love of nightlife. Just one individual knew the truth about Britt Reed. Cato, his Filipino valet, knew that under his playboy exterior, Britt often risked his life, that criminals of every description might feel the weight of the law by the sting of the Green Hornet. Cato knew that Britt Reed was the Green Hornet, who, though innocent of major crime, was wanted by both police and underworld. Wanted, dead or alive. Ride with Britt Reed in the thrilling adventure, Bullets and Bluff. The Green Hornet strikes again. The election campaign had been one of the bitterest in the city's history.
1: My opponent is a crook, in league with crooks. A schemer conniving to turn criminals out of our jails to prey on the taxpayer. He points to his record as a member of the parole board. Well, I'll give you the truth about that record. The truth that will show what Lucas really is. Listen to these facts. Listen to them.
0: John Holland, the incumbent, had conducted a mudslinging campaign that reeked of libelous charges. But the real fireworks had been promised for a radio talk on the eve of the election. A man named Mitchell was to speak. Mitchell and a friend approached the hotel elevator.
2: 10th floor, Mr. Mitchell?
3: Yes.
4: How long will it take you to dress, Mitchell?
3: Call for me in half an hour, Jerry.
4: All right. That'll give me time to dress. You're not scared, are you?
3: Because of those threats from the Green Hornet? Don't make me laugh.
4: You're still going to throw the book at Lucas?
3: You bet I am. Walk down to my door with me, Jerry. I'll tell you something.
4: All right.
3: Tell you what I'm doing. I'm telling the world that I've had a warning from the Green Hornet.
4: Yeah?
3: I'm making it look as if the Hornet's tied hand in glove with Lucas. That'll bear out the statements Holland's made that Lucas is in cahoots with the criminals.
4: Not bad.
3: And I'm not stopping there. I'm passing the warning letter in the Hornet's seal in lieu of a signature over to the newspapers for publication tomorrow morning.
4: Good stuff.
3: You don't catch me backing down.
4: You won't, if you know what's good for you.
3: I know.
4: If Holland's defeated, some of us will be out of jobs. But you, well, Mitchell, you know what.
3: Sure, I know. You better go onto your floor and get into the black tie. Got to go to Holland's party after the broadcast.
4: See you later. Half an hour?
3: Yeah. Wonder who turned the lights on.
5: I did.
3: Well, who?
5: Lock the door, Mitchell.
3: The Green Hornet.
5: Lock it.
3: How did you get in here?
5: That's not difficult in a hotel with fire escapes and old-fashioned locks. You got my warning, didn't you, Mitchell?
3: Yes.
5: But you haven't canceled your broadcast.
3: No, I haven't. I can't cancel. I must go on.
5: Well, you're not going to broadcast. You're not going to leave your room.
3: I tell you...
5: Look here, Mitchell. You used to be a pretty good guy. Why are you backing a crook like Holland?
3: You're a fine one to complain about anyone backing a crook.
5: You and I both know that Lucas is on the level. You used to throw your influence behind men like Lucas. What changed you? Why are you helping Holland spread a lot of lies about Lucas? What's Holland got on you?
3: Who said he had anything on...
5: It's pretty obvious, Mitchell.
3: But I don't get it. The Green Hornet's the biggest crook that ever ran loose. And yet you talk...
5: Never mind that. What's Holland got on you?
3: What's the difference? Listen, I've got a broadcast. I'll pay if that's what you want.
5: Your money doesn't.
3: But I've got to do it. Look, I'll level with you.
6: I got mixed up in some deals and Holland found out. He's got enough on me to send me to the big house for the rest of my life. That's why I backed him. So that or Alcatraz. If I don't appear at that broadcast, he'll use it. Sooner be dead.
5: And so to save your own neck, you're going on the air and tell a pack of outlandish lies about John Lucas. You're going to tell things that he'll have no time to refute. The old game of the last-minute speech before election. You'll keep an honest man out of office and let a rat like Holland stay in. No, Mitchell, that's out.
6: The phone.
5: Answer it, Mitchell. And be careful what you say.
6: Hello?
7: Mitchell, this is Holland.
6: Yes, Holland.
7: Are you set for the speech?
6: Holland, I can't make it.
7: You... What? You'll make it or else. Have no excuses.
6: But I can't.
7: You'll make that speech or you'll get the works. I mean the complete works.
6: Mitchell, the Green Hornet's here.
5: Why, you? Give me that phone.
6: No, I'll show you.
5: You fool. I should have hurt you.
6: I'll get you.
5: Give me that gun.
6: Give it to me.
5: Oh, you fool. Mitchell.
6: Put it over on you, Hornet.
5: You shot yourself.
6: Tried to get you.
5: Mitchell, a doctor can't help you.
6: What's the difference? If I hadn't got it this way, Holland would have got me.
0: The Green Hornet saw that Mitchell was dead. He knew the seconds counted. He stepped quickly to the corridor, then hurried to the stairs. As he dashed up one flight after another, he tore off the mask that concealed his identity, then left the stairwell two floors above the Mitchell suite. It was Britt Reed, millionaire playboy and publisher, who strolled nonchalantly to the elevator and pressed the button.
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0: Well, Reed,
1: I hope you feel better now that you got on your tuxedo.
2: Well, at least I can relax over my dinner, actually. I'll not be so pressed for time.
1: It is a slick idea of renting a room at the hotel so you wouldn't have to go all the way to the apartment to change.
2: Haven't our steaks come yet?
1: He told the waiter to take his time. I figured you'd be longer than you were.
2: Oh, well, there's no hurry now.
1: By golly, I wish I was going to the party Mr. Lucas is having.
2: It won't be much of a party. Just a few friends to keep up his courage in the night before election.
1: What do you think of his chances?
2: Well, it all depends upon whether or not the public believes the lies that Holland's told.
1: Yeah. I expect there'll be a flock more lies told when Mitchell talks tonight.
2: Mitchell?
1: Sure, you know, that loud blabbing galoo from the Clarion newspaper.
2: Oh, yes.
1: Oh, hey, look. There's me friend, Sergeant Doyle. He works with Burke. What's he doing in a swag-eating place like this?
2: Seems to be looking for someone.
1: Well, maybe it's me. By golly, Reed, it is me. He's coming over here.
2: I wonder if something's happened.
1: He always does his best to give me an inside track on a big story. Hello there, Sarge. How's tricks?
3: Hello, Michael. Good evening, Mr. Reed.
2: Hello, Doyle.
3: That's where I got something for you. Something hot.
1: Yeah? What is it?
3: Mitchell's been bumped off.
1: Mitchell?
3: The guy that was to speak tonight. He was murdered in his room.
1: Murdered?
3: Yeah. And we've got evidence that points to the Green Hornet.
2: Against the Green Hornet.
4: It's too bad, Mr. Britt.
2: And no way to prove that Mitchell turned the gun on himself when he couldn't use it on me. Kato, I'm afraid the Hornet's affair with Mitchell is going to cost Lucas a lot of votes. The Sentinel will have to fight hard tomorrow to put Lucas across. Any word on the way the election's going, Gunnigan?
5: I don't know whether our strong publicity can put Lucas over, Mr. Reed.
2: Well, Lucas should have gone over with a landslide.
5: I know, but some people will think that the Green Hornet is tied up with Lucas.
2: Will people believe that in spite of all we printed today?
5: A lot of them will. Reed, I've been a city editor for a long time, and I've seen a lot of elections.
2: You sure have, Gunnigan.
5: And I've heard things said in some hot campaigns. Most of them are forgotten when the election's over. And in this case, Lucas should bring charges against Holland. And if he doesn't, he's nuts.
6: The Daily Sentinel had done its best to discount the effect of the Green Hornet's connection with Mitchell's death. But it was obvious that the affair had cost Lucas a lot of votes. Instead of a landslide, the election was a nip-and-tuck affair, with first one, then the other candidate taking the lead. Then it was over, and the election final hit the streets.
7: Stop the left street! Fight for election! Next street! Final return!
8: Here you are, sir!
7: Lucas wins! Read all about it!
8: Here you are, lady!
7: Holland machine beaten! Stop the left!

0: It was the next day in the office of Britt Reed's secretary, Lenore Case. Axford had just entered.
1: Oh, Axford, you just had a phone call. Your pal Doyle.
2: From the cop's headquarters?
1: How many Doyles do you know?
2: And what's he want?
1: Did you ask him to check up on the parolees who were around town?
2: Yeah. There was so much hullabaloo about Lucas being crooked whilst he was on the parole board.
1: Mr. Reed told you those charges weren't true.
2: Well, all the same, I thought he'd do some checking up. I asked Doyle to help me.
1: Well, he's reported on a man named Malloy. Fingers Malloy.
2: Oh, that little runt. He's a safecracker.
1: So Fingers is living in Swank at the downtown hotel.
2: No, is he?
1: Just in case you want to do anything about it.
2: That I do. I'm on my way. Maybe Holland was right after all.
1: Michael, listen to me.
2: Well?
1: So the Daily Sentinel backed John Lucas.
2: Sure, I know, but...
1: Do you think you'd be smart to try and make a case against him?
2: Listen, Casey. Ridley's on the level. I know that, lad. And I'm here to tell you that if he found that Lucas was crooked, he'd be the first one to publish the fact and spike it back in his campaign. If he comes in, tell him I'm on the way to interview Fingers Malloy.
1: Listen, you lug. Mr. Reed's in his office right now.
2: Then tell him anyhow. Tell him, baby, when I get back, I'll have the lowdown on John Lucas.
3: Really? Oh, golly, I didn't see you coming, mister. I thought you were holding the door open.
2: Oh, well, I'm down the way.
1: Well, I guess he didn't know you, Mr. Lucas.
3: Perhaps not. Who is he, Miss Kate?
1: Michael Axford.
3: Reporter?
1: Well, sort of. You see, when Mr. Reed's father left the city, he hired Axford as a sort of, well, bodyguard.
3: Oh.
1: He was formerly a detective.
3: I see.
1: And Mr. Reed keeps the big fella busy running down news at police headquarters. Oh, I'll tell Mr. Reed you're here.
4: Yes?
1: Mr. Lucas is here.
4: I'll be right out.
1: He'll be right out. I'd like to congratulate you, Mr. Lucas.
3: Thanks, Miss Case.
1: We were all very happy to see you shellack the Holland machine.
3: I'm not sure that I have.
5: Hello, Lucas. Come on inside.
3: All right. I wanted you to be the first to know what happened when I called on Holland.
5: You saw him?
3: Yes, my attorney and I just left him. Brett, he's going to keep fighting.
5: I hope you'll fight back. Well, sit down there.
3: Thanks. Brett, Holland has built up a strong machine, and he's going to do his best to keep it. He's given me 24 hours to step out.

0: Detective John Lucas sat in Britt Reed's office, wearing a deep look of concern.
1: But, Lucas, where does Holland get the right to tell you to step out now that you're elected?
2: Let me tell you what happened, Britt.
1: Why, you and your attorney went to Holland's office to give him 24 hours to retract all the false charges he made against you.
2: Yes, my attorney showed him a list of the charges. He told him that we'd start proceedings if he didn't retract those charges within 24 hours. Holland heard us through, and he leaned forward in his chair and said,
3: I've listened to you. Now it's your turn to listen to me. I expected this call from you, Lucas.
2: Well?
3: Let's go over the charges I made. Take this first one. Accusing you of collecting payoffs from the men you paroled when you were on the board.
2: That's a direct lie.
3: Is it? Well, if you start anything, I'll back my statements with proof. Number two. I said that you'd paid a blackmailer $5,000 to get certain photographs.
2: That's not true.
3: I can back that with proof.
2: It's not true. There can't be proof.
3: You think I'm bluffing? Well, I'm not. Proof of every statement is in my safe at home. You come here with a 24-hour ultimatum for me. That's a laugh. If this is no laugh, I'll give you 24 hours to resign from your newly elected post. 24 hours, Lucas, then I'll give my evidence to the newspaper.
2: Don't know what he has in his name, Britt. He obviously has some sort of trumped-up evidence that would sound convincing.
0: Well, read this, Lucas. It's a statement from Holland.
2: Huh?
0: He says that he will forward sworn affidavits, photostatic evidence, and other proof of his statements to all newspapers if you haven't resigned by tomorrow noon.
2: Britt, what's to be done? Can a crooked machine discredit an honest man?
0: It's been done, Lucas. I know what my dad would tell you to do.
2: Step out?
0: Not on your life. He'd tell you that you had the backing of the Daily Sentinel because you were a fighter. He'd say, fight to the finish. And we'll stick with you. John Lucas left Britt Reed's office with the promise of backing by the Daily Sentinel if he would fight Holland to a finish. When Miss Case entered an hour later, she found Britt deep in thought.
4: These letters are ready for signing, Mr. Reed.
0: Miss Case? I wonder if we've made a mistake.
4: A mistake?
0: I gave Lucas a promise.
4: That you'd stick with him?
0: Yes.
4: Well, I hope you've made no mistake.
0: There's doubt in your voice.
4: I didn't have a chance to tell you where Axford went.
0: Where?
4: Well, he thinks he has a line on one of the men that got a parole through Mr. Lucas. A man called Fingers Malloy.
5: Hey, Lee!
4: Uh-oh.
5: Lee, I got something for you.
0: You've been hobnobbing with Fingers Malloy, eh?
5: That I have, by golly, and he's up to something.
0: Yes?
5: I suspected something was funny when I found out that he was living in a high-priced joint like the downtown hotel. He couldn't live there or what he got honest.
0: Where is his money coming from?
5: That's what I was wondering. It'd look mighty bad for your friend Lucas if it came out that the guy he let go free from the hoosegow was back into crime.
0: Well, did you talk to Malloy?
5: You bet I did. The little lug was trying to keep me out of his place. He thought I was still on the cops. I tell you, Reed, Fingers is back in the racket again. He's planning something. If he's caught, he'll go back into the hoosegow for violating his parole. And it'll look bad for John Lucas, won't it, though?
0: Yes, Axford. It might look bad for Lucas.

0: Everett Reed owned the fashionable apartment building in which he lived, and Michael Axford made his home with the young publisher. He has just finished dinner, cooked and served by Cato.
1: Well, I got to be going. Oh, hey, Johnny. Ain't that full of Cato's cooking? I can hardly move.
2: Will he set quarters again this evening?
1: Yeah. You'll have to go along with me sometime, Reed. The cops could tell you lots of things about the Green Hornet.
3: Your hat, Mr. Axford.
1: Oh, thanks, Cato. I'll see you, Reed.
2: I'll probably be in bed when you come in.
1: Good night, then.
2: Good night. Cato, we're moving out.
0: Stepping through a secret panel in the rear of a closet in the bedroom, Britt Reed and Cato went along a narrow passageway built within the walls of the apartment itself. This led to an adjoining building which fronted on a dark side street. Though supposedly abandoned, this building served as the hiding place for the sleek, super-powered Black Beauty,

Red Reed pressed a button. The great car roared into life. A section of the wall in front raised automatically, then closed as the gleaming black beauty sped into the darkness.

0: dark alley that ran past the rear of Holland's home.
1: The library is dark, Mr. Britt.
2: I have a flashlight, Cato. I'm going to try to get into Holland's safe. If I can't do that, perhaps I can find something else. Files or something of that sort that can be used to help Lucas. You stay with the car.
0: The Green Hornet made no sound as he forced a latch on the French doors, then pushed past heavy drapes into the library. A pencil point of light from his flash fell on the safe in one corner. He crossed before it. His gloved hand reached for the handle when he heard footsteps. His light went out. He hurried to the French door and stepped behind the drapes as Holland clicked on the lights. A small man was with Holland.
3: Are you sure no one followed you here below?
4: There was a couple of cops on my trail when I left the hotel, but I shook them off before I came here.
3: The police keep close tabs on paroled men.
4: Where's Mr. Lucas? Ain't he here?
3: He won't be here.
4: Oh, that's too bad. I hoped I'd see him so that I could thank him for trying to get me a better job. Was sure swell of him to send me cash to come here from Middleport. Give me a hotel room and everything. Are you the one that's to tell me what my new job is?
3: Yes, I'll give you all the details. Stay in my safe over there. Help yourself.
4: I've given up opening safes. I promised Mr. Lucas I wouldn't touch it.
3: This is all right. That one's unlocked. Just turn the handle and open the door.
4: Oh, all right, then.
3: Just help yourself to your instructions while I make a phone call. That's it. Open the door wide.
4: Hey, the safe is empty. There's nothing here.
3: Stand back and keep your mouth shut.
4: I've got him.
3: Keep your mouth shut, Fingers. I'll let you have it.
4: What do you want?
3: Hello, police headquarters. This is J.B. Holland.
4: Holland?
3: I've been robbed. Come over in a hurry.
4: You were Holland?
3: That's right, Malloy. J.B. Holland.
4: You made me think your name was Brown. You ain't no friend of Lucas. You're the heel that spilled all them dirty lies about him.
3: Yes, that's it, Fingers. And I had proof of everything in my safe. Lucas sent you to steal the proof.
4: You dirty scheming rat.
3: Listen to me, Puck. The cops will be here in about 2 minutes. They'll find your fingerprints on the handle of that safe. You'll go back to jail for the rest of your life.
4: I'll tell them the truth. I'll tell them just what you've done.
3: You think they'll believe you? Don't make me laugh. The record shows that a man named Lucas wired you the dough to come from Middleport. A guy named Lucas phoned to reserve a hotel room for you. Shut up and listen to me. I can shoot you. Kill you. The police would say I'd done the right thing. I'm giving you a chance to get clear. You've got about a minute to get away. Make the most of it.
4: Yeah, then you'll be able to stick to your lies that you had proof of the things you said about Lucas. You'll say he sent me to steal the proof.
3: Are you going or not?
4: I'll stay and tell the cops the truth.
3: You stay and you won't tell anyone anything. I've plugged you and you'll be through talking.
4: Even if the cops find me dead, it'll spike your story about me making off without a proof against Lucas.
3: Like funny thrill. I'll say you had a pal with you. I shot you, but he escaped.
4: You dirty rat. You dirty scheming rat.
3: Happy Fingers. Are you going to take it on the lam or take it between the eyes?
5: Neither one.
4: Hey, who?
3: Green Hornet.
5: Drop the gun, Holland.
4: He's a killer.
5: Drop it. Let me out of here.
4: I'm leaving.
5: Pick up the gun, Fingers, and hand it to me. Be careful how you handle it, though.
4: But I tell you, he's a killer.
5: Hurry, I've a lot to do before the police come.
4: Yeah. Here you are.
5: Holland? You know what happened to Mitchell.
3: You killed him.
5: Do you know what's going to happen to you?
3: No, don't shoot me. Don't kill me. Please don't do that.
5: Why not? What good are you to anyone? You fixed the setup very neat. Malloy's prints on the safe and everything. The cops find you shot with your own gun and they blame Fingers.
4: Oh, not for murder on top of everything else.
3: What do you want? I'll give you anything. Name the price, but don't kill me.
5: Here. Sign this paper, Holland. That's all you have to do.
3: Paper?
5: It's the retraction of what Lucas wanted from you. A complete retraction of everything you said during the campaign.
3: That will ruin me.
5: What in thunder do you think this gun will do to you?

0: Then give it to me. Hurry. Malloy, you better wipe your prints off that safe. Make it fast. The police are near.
1: It won't take more than 2 seconds.
0: What about that signature, Holland?
2: That's right, Betty.
1: Hey, the cops are in front of the house.
0: Get this, Holland. If you don't stick to that retraction, I'll be back. Get it?
2: Yes, yes.
0: I'll be back. Just remember Mitchell.
1: The cops are at the door. They'll bust in a minute. They'll let themselves in. They'll get us.
0: Shut up. Holland, you're going to sleep. When you wake up, tell the police whatever you want, but keep me out of it. Is that clear?
2: Yes, you... Please, don't shoot me. No, no, no.
1: We gotta get out of here.
0: Take it, Holland. Gas to make you sleep.
1: Hey, what did you do to him?
0: A special gas in this gun. Come on, fingers out this way.
1: All

0: didn't tell you.
1: Are you trying to do, lock the door down?
0: Please, listen, I got news.
1: What's the idea of waking me up in the middle of the night? If you got news, take it to the office.
0: What suffering's name? This you got to hear. I already took it to the office, and it's an 8-banner head on page 1. Holland has signed a complete retraction of all he said about your friend Lucas.
1: I didn't know that Holland kept office hours all night.
0: He don't. It was in his home. The guy must be nuts or something. He called the cops while I was there and said something about robbers.
1: Robbers?
0: I was with the lads when they went to the house. We found Holland out cold on the floor and a retraction signed on his desk.
1: Holland cold? What do you mean?
0: Well, it was just like he'd been gassed by that stuff the Green Hornet uses.
1: Was the Hornet involved?
0: I don't know, Reed. If he was, Holland wouldn't admit it. He wouldn't admit nothing. He just told the cops he signed the retraction, and that's all there was to it.
1: What made him pass out?
0: Well, he just fainted, I guess.
1: Well, as long as you got the story.
0: Oh, golly. There's just one thing I'm regretting.
1: What's that, Axman?
0: It's a good story as it is. But if only the Green Harness had been mixed up in it, then, by golly, it would have had everything.

0: Here, do you know something? If you stop eating bird-eye beef burgers and eat these cheap ones...
1: All right.
0: You'll save Mum enough money to buy me a Leeds United tracksuit.
1: Fantastic.
0: I mean, they look the same, don't they?
1: Might look the same, but they don't taste the same.
0: Ah, you can't tell the difference.
1: Well, I can. The cheap one's yours.
2: 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Somehow other beef burgers just don't taste the same.
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4: 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He used good and plenty candy to make his train run.
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1: What has a hazelnut in every bite?
2: Sorry.
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2: Sorry.
1: Nougat and caramel golden light?
2: Sorry.
1: And don't forget the hazelnut in every bite. And again. What has a hazelnut in every bite?
2: Sorry.
1: Thick milk chocolate for your delight?
2: Sorry.
1: Nougat and caramel golden light? And don't forget the hazelnut in every bite.
2: Sorry.
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0: past nine.
1: The last stragglers were leaving Mariner's Waxworks. The uniformed attendants, glad that another day's work was over, were locking up. On the second floor of the old grey building, the manager, a stout, blonde man of smart appearance, was talking to one Raymond Hewson, who looked anything but smart. His clothes, although good once, were showing distinct signs of their owner's losing battle with the world.
2: There's nothing new in your request. In fact, we refuse it to many people. Young bloods have often made bets, but we don't play ball. We've nothing to gain and something to lose by letting people spend a night in our murderer's den.

That's what Raymond Hewson, the man in the shabby clothes, was after. Why? You'll find out. The waxworks. I must earnestly beseech you not to listen to this beyond me.

0: Biotex, the new soak and pre-wash powder, presents Beyond Midnight by Michael McCabe.
1: I had a letter recently from Mrs. V.P., head of 7th Street Parkmore, to Johannesburg, and she said, I cannot fully describe my utter delight on returning to the washing to find the stubborn stains of 2 months standing completely removed. I am so glad I discovered your product, Biotex. And now Mrs. J. Longman of Cambridge, West East London, wrote to say, just a word of thanks for your new soak and wash powder, Biotex. I find it almost too good to be true. I've just finished my first packet, and I washed all my baby's woolens with it, and they really do stay white. And what is more, they keep their shape so well, too. Once again, thanks for a wonderful product. I'm just hoping you won't wait too long before putting a large economy-sized packet on the market. Well, thank you, Mrs. Head of Parkmore, and Mrs. Longman, for your endorsements. I, too, can endorse Biotex by making certain claims to you, ladies, the most important of which is that with Biotex, the stubbornest, the very stubbornest stains just vanish merely by soaking.
2: Well, we certainly have nothing to gain. If I allowed it and let some young idiot lose his senses, what would be my position, But, of course, your being a journalist somehow, that alters the case.
3: Well, I suppose you mean that journalists have no senses to lose.
2: No. But one imagines them to be sensible, responsible people. Besides, here we have something to gain. Publicity and advertisement.
3: Exactly. And there I thought we might come to terms.
2: Oh, I know what's coming. You want to be paid twice, do you? It used to be said years ago that Madame Tussauds would give a man £100 for sleeping alone in the Chamber of Horrors. And I hope you don't think we've made any such offer. Well, what's your paper?
3: I'm freelancing at the moment, working on space for two or three papers. But, I don't think I'll have any trouble in getting this story published. Do you? Morning Echo would use it like a shot. A Night with Mariner's Murderers. No live paper could turn it down.
2: How do you propose to treat it?
3: Well, I'll make it gruesome, of course, but with just a saving touch of humour.
2: I see. All right, Mr. Houston. Get your story published in the Echo, and there'll be a £5 note waiting for you here when you care to come and call for it. I'd like to be sure about you, though. And I'd like you to be sure about yourself. I must confess that I wouldn't spend a night in Murderer's Den. I've seen those figures dressed and undressed. I know all about their process of manufacture. I can walk about in company downstairs as if I were walking among so many skittles. But I'd hate to sleep alone down there amongst them.
3: Why?
2: I don't know. There isn't any reason. I mean, I don't believe in ghosts. Even if I did, I'd expect them to haunt the scenes of their crimes or the place where their bodies were laid, not a cellar which just happens to contain their waxwork effigies. It's just that I couldn't sit alone among them all night. They seem to stare so. Well, after all, they do represent the lowest and most appalling forms of humanity. Now, I wouldn't admit this publicly, of course, but the people who come to see our murderers aren't generally charged with the highest motives themselves. No, the whole atmosphere of the place is unpleasant. And if you're susceptible to atmosphere, I warn you, you're in for a very uncomfortable night.
3: Well, sir, I'm imaginative, I think. I am probably susceptible to atmosphere, as you put it. But it's a good idea. And I've a wife and family to support. Been a bit unlucky lately in the job state, you know. And, well, we're living on my savings, which aren't great. But after all, they are only waxworks, aren't they?
2: You're not superstitious.
3: No, I don't think so.
2: But you've just said that you have an imagination. As a journalist, you'd need a reasonably strong one, after all.
3: The editors I've worked for have often complained I haven't any.
2: All right. I think the last of the people have gone. Now, wait a minute. I'll give orders that the figures happen to be draped. I'll let the night people know you're going to be there, too. One condition, I'm afraid, I must impose on you. I must ask you not to smoke. We had a fire scare down in the murderer's den this evening. I don't know who gave the alarm, but whoever it was a false one. Fortunately, there weren't very many people down there at the time, or there might have been a panic. All right. A night with Mariner's Murderers you want, a night with Mariner's Murderers you shall have.
0: In the passage at the bottom of the stairs were a few preliminary horrors. A rack taken from a medieval castle, relics of the Inquisition, branding irons, thumbscrews. Beyond was the passage into the murderer's den. gasworks. Fertel, the murderer of Weir, stood as if frozen in his diabolical act. Within 5 yards of him sat Mrs. Thompson. There was Lefroy, who killed for gain so that he might ape the gentleman. And Charles Peace, sneering across a gangway at Norman Thorne. Brown and Kennedy, the two most recent additions, stood between Mrs. Dyer and Patrick Mahon.
4: That's Crippen. I expect you recognize him. Insignificant little beast. Looks as if he couldn't turn on a worm. Oh, there's Armstrong. Looks like a decent, harmless country gentleman, doesn't he? And of course, there's...
5: Who's this?
4: Oh, yes, I was coming to him. He's our star turn. He's the only one of the bunch who hasn't been hanged.
0: The figure Hewson had indicated was that of a small, slight man, not more than 5 feet in height. It wore little waxed moustaches, large spectacles, and a caped coat. There was something so exaggeratedly French in his appearance that it reminded Hewson of a stage caricature.
5: Who is he?
4: That is Dr. Bourdet.
5: Oh. Don't think I've... somehow the name's familiar, but... I forget.
4: Well, you'd remember better if you were a Frenchman. For some long while, that man was the terror of Paris. He carried on his work of healing by day and of throat cutting by night when the fit was on him. He killed for the sheer devilish pleasure it gave him to kill. And always the same way, with a razor. After his last crime, he left a clue behind him which set the police on his track. Now, one clue led to another, and before long, they knew they were on the track of the Parisian equivalent of Jack the Ripper. They had enough evidence to send him to the madhouse or the guillotine on a dozen capital charges.
5: And, they caught him then?
4: No. Our friend was too clever for them. Oh. Even then, when he realized the net was closing, he just vanished. Disappeared off the face of the earth. Ever since the police of every civilized country have been searching for him.
5: Oh. Where can he have possibly gone to? I mean, with such a hunt on for him.
4: Oh, there's no doubt about that. Did himself in, obvious. But in such a way that prevented his body coming to light. Now, one or two crimes of a smaller, though similar nature, have taken place since he disappeared, but he's believed to be dead. The experts think the crimes, in a sense, are the actions of imitators.
5: Look at his eyes.
4: Yes, that little figure's a masterpiece. You find the eyes bite into you, don't you?
5: Sort of, yes.
4: Well, that's excellent realism, then.
5: Hmm. What do you mean?
4: Mesmerism.
5: Pardon?
4: Bourdet practiced mesmerism. He was supposed to mesmerize his victims before dispatching them.
5: Oh.
4: Indeed, had he not done so, it's difficult to believe how so small a man could have done his ghastly work.
5: He's very small, isn't he? Doesn't look very strong or anything.
4: Well, there were never any signs of a struggle. There's an armchair here for you, Mr. Hewson. It's the best we can do for you, I'm afraid. I hope you'll be able to get some sleep. And Mr. Hewson?
0: Mr. Hewson?
5: I
4: thought... yes?
5: The doctor, Bourdet. Silly, but... I thought I saw him

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0: his imagination. Silly, but... Well, I could have sworn... Just then... Just for a second.
1: You'll have more than one optical illusion before the night's out, I'm afraid. Well, you won't be locked in. You can come upstairs when you've had enough of it. There are watchmen on the premises, so you'll find company. But don't be alarmed if you hear them moving about. I'm sorry I can't give you any more light, but all the lights are on. For obvious reasons, we keep the place as gloomy as possible.
0: Yes.
1: And now I think you'd better return with me to the office for a tot of whiskey before your night's vigil, hmm?
0: Yes, well, for a start, I don't think we'll ever have my armchair facing friend Bordet. Yeah, I think I like him a lot less than the others.
2: The dim, unwavering light fell on the rows of figures, which were so uncannily like human beings that the stillness and the silence seemed unnatural, ghastly even. Hewson missed the sound of breathing, the rustling of clothes, the 101 minute noises one hears when even the deepest silence has fallen upon a crowd. The air was as stagnant as water at the bottom of a standing pool. Not a breath in the chamber to stir a curtain or rustle a hanging drapery or start a shadow.
0: Must be like this at the bottom of the sea. Have to work that into the story somehow. Like the bottom of the sea. Sinister lot, I must say. Even Armstrong doesn't look quite such a harmless country gentleman, no? Still, there are only waxworks.
2: All would be well, thought Hewson. Yet somehow, what prevented him most of all from feeling absolutely comfortable was the knowledge that Dr. Bordet was directly behind him. He knew, in fact, that the little Frenchman's waxen stare was directed at the back of his neck. He itched with a desire to turn round.
0: Come on. My nerves have started already. If I turn and look at that dressed-up dummy, it'll be an admission of funk.
3: It's because you're afraid that you won't turn and look at him.
0: Rubbish. Not afraid at all.
3: Yes, you are.
0: Rot. Complete nutter rot. Afraid? A lot of waxworks.
3: Not of a lot of waxworks. Just one. Dr. Bordet.
0: French fool. Not so healthy now, is he?
3: Look at his eyes.
0: Don't want to see his eyes.
2: All the same, he had to eventually have a quick look round at Dr. Bordet.
0: Only a waxwork like the rest of them. They're all only waxworks.
2: All the same, he took another quick look behind him. Now, it did not worry Hewson too much, because it was, after all, only his imagination. But there seemed to be a subtle change in the grouping of the figures around Dr. Bordet. Or was it Dr. Bordet himself? Looking to the front of him, he looked at Crippen. Again, he had the slight feeling that something, somewhere, was a bit different. Crippen seemed, for instance, to have turned 1 degree to the left.
0: Must have moved my chair a bit. Not Crippen. It was me who moved.
2: And just then, the waxwork of grey moved a hand. At least Hewson thought the hand moved. Just for his own peace of mind, Raymond Hewson gave the waxen figure a little poke. Wax. No more, no less. Lifeless, lifelike.

0: They tell me the editors have no imagination. Better make some notes.
1: Right shoulder. He had neither seen nor heard a movement, but it was as if some sixth sense had made him aware of one. He looked straight into the vapid countenance of Lefroy, which smiled vacantly back as if to say,
2: "It wasn't I."
0: Of course it wasn't you. Wasn't any of you.
1: And then he looked back, and Crippen seemed to have shifted his position slightly.
0: Can't trust that little beggar. Can't trust any of them. Once you take your eyes off them, they move. Not good enough, this isn't. I reckon I'm going. Not going to spend a night with a lot of waxworks and move when you aren't looking at them. No, Houston, please. Can't move. What are you thinking of?
1: He encountered the mild, baleful stare of Bourdette.
0: Ah, almost got you that time, Crippen. All the rest of you, too. If I do see one of you move, I'll smash you to pieces. Smash you! Experienced enough already to write my story. 10 stories, for that matter. Yeah, morning echo. Wouldn't know how long I'd stayed if I cleared out now. As long as the story's good. Yes. That watchman up there. He pulled my leg all right. And perhaps the manager wouldn't give me the fiver, too. Find out all right how long I was here from the watchman. Rose will laugh about this, I tell her. You asleep, Rose girl, or awake thinking of me? Can't have Rose laughing at me. Kids will pull my leg too. Yeah. Nothing worse than... Worse than having... Someone's breathing. Someone was breathing. Well, it wasn't me. They knew I was listening then. They stopped. Yes, they did. Now, this is too much. Bad enough when they move, when I'm not looking. But I'm not having the beggars breathing, too. No, this won't do. I am Raymond Houston, unsuccessful journalist, but a living and breathing man. And these figures grouped around me are only dummies. Dummies! Yeah. What does it matter if they're lifelike? Wax and sawdust for the entertainment of morbid sightseers and orange-sucking tourists. Ha!
1: Then the gaze of Dr. Bourdette urged, challenged, and finally compelled him to turn.
0: Huh?

0: Hewson stared into those dreadful, hypnotic eyes. His own eyes were dilated, and his mouth, at first set into a grin of terror, lifted at the corners into a snarl.
1: You moved, blast it. Yes, you did. I saw you.

0: Dr. Baudet's movements were quite leisurely. He stepped off his pedestal with the mincing movements of a lady alighting from a bus.
1: I need hardly tell you that not until I overheard the conversation between yourself and the worthy manager of this establishment did I suspect that I should have the pleasure of a companion here for the night. You cannot move or speak without my bidding, but you can hear perfectly well. Something tells me that you are, shall I say, nervous? My dear sir, no illusions. I am not one of these contemptible little effigies suddenly come to life. I am Dr. Baudet himself. Pardon me, but I'm in from Steve. Let me explain. Circumstances with which I need not fatigue you have made it desirable that I should live in England. I was close to the building this evening when I saw a policeman regarding me, thought too curiously. I guess that he intended to follow me and perhaps ask embarrassing questions, so I mingled with the crowd and came in here. Inspiration showed me a certain means of escape. I raised a cry of fire, and when all the fools had rushed to the stairs, I stripped my effigy of the caped coat, which you may all be wearing, donned it, hid my effigy behind the platform at the back there, and took its place on the pedestal. I own I have spent a most fatiguing evening. The world is divided into collectors and non-collectors. The collectors collect anything according to their own individual tastes. I collect throats.
0: And the doctor regarded Hewson's throat with interest mingled with disfavor.
1: My activities of late have been curtailed. I'm glad, though, of the pleasant opportunity of gratifying my somewhat unusual whim. I should never have selected you from choice, of course. No, I like men with thick necks. Thick red necks. This is a little French razor. The blade, you will observe, is very narrow. It does not cut very deep, but deep enough. In just one little moment, you shall see for yourself. I shall ask you the little civil question of all polite barbers. Does the razor suit you, sir? You will have the goodness to raise your chin a little. Thank you. And a little more. Just a little more. Thank you.

0: Over one end of the chamber was a thick skylight of frosted glass, which, by day, let in a few sickly and filtered rays from the floor above. After sunrise, these began to mingle with the subdued light from the electric bulbs, and this mingled illumination added a certain ghastliness to a scene which needed no additional touch of horror. The waxwork figures stood apathetically in their places, waiting to be admired by the crowds who would presently wander fearfully among them. In their midst, in the center gangway, Hewson sat still, leaning far back in his armchair. His chin was up-tilted, as if he were expecting to receive attention from a barber, and although there was not a scratch upon his throat, nor indeed anywhere upon his whole body, he was cold and quite dead. His previous employers were wrong in having him credited with no imagination. Dr. Baudet, on his pedestal, watched the dead man unemotionally. He did not move, nor was he capable of motion. But then, after all, he was only a waxwork.
1: Here, do you know something? If you stop eating bird's-eye beef burgers and eat these cheap ones...
2: All right.
1: You'll save Mum enough money to buy me a Leeds United tracksuit.
2: Fantastic.
1: I mean, they look the same, don't they?
2: Might look same, but they don't taste the same.
1: You can't tell the difference.
2: Well, I can. The cheap one's yours.
3: Bird's-eye. Somehow other beef burgers just don't taste the same.
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11: I came across Mr. Kipling in a meadow by the church. If I've painted that spire once, he said, I've painted it a dozen times. 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An artist needs inspiration, he explained. Golden shortcrust pastry, delicious apple filling, and just the right amount of sugar sprinkled on top. But then, when it comes to the little details, Mr. Kipling does have an exceedingly good eye.
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0: Maybe you've been over the route of the march. The Cross Mars Highway runs that way now. From the Calmac Canal on the equator, north to the highlands, with a water station every 20 miles and a radar pickup and towing service running 24 hours a day. But there wasn't any highway 30 years ago in 97. There was desert. Hot, burning desert. Sand shifting and blowing, piling up around the empty shells of the ruined cities, ancient when man on Earth was living in caves. I lived at the edge of the Calmac Canal then with my father. He was a prospector, searching the surrounding desert with sonar probe and Geiger counter, scratching just enough ore from under the Martian sands to pay for our grubstake the next year. I remember he was in the Adamson Digger in the North Quadrant when I came running out that day.
1: Dad! There's somebody coming, Dad, across the desert.
2: You sure?
1: I saw them. They're a couple of miles out.
2: How many cars?
1: They're on foot.
2: On foot across the desert?
1: Honest, Dad, I saw them.
2: You sure it wasn't a light reflection off the canal?
1: No, it was dark against the sand.
2: I don't like that. You run back and get the rifles out. I've got to pull a digger into the shed.
1: Is it going to be fighting, Dad?
2: I don't know. Got a whole year's ore piled out back in the bins. They're going to lose it to no claim jumpers. You get back to the shack and break out those rifles. See that they're loaded, you hear? And jump.
0: Dad had three surplus army rifles and a couple of homemade grenades made out of ore cans stuffed with Adamson A explosives. We crouched inside the shack waiting. The shadow of the water tower in the doorway grew longer as the quick Martian dusk settled down over the desert.
3: There they come, Al. There's two of them.
1: There's something funny about that second one. Look, he's all spindly, and his head's funny.
3: Yeah, his head's funny, all right. Now, that's a Martian.
1: I never saw one off the reservation before.
3: There hasn't been one, not in 10 years. I don't like this.
1: Here they come, into the door,
3: you... Now, you remember what I told you. Line up the sights and just squeeze the trigger.
4: Hello! Hello there!
1: Now, Dad?
4: Hello!
3: Wait a minute.
4: What do you want? Water!
1: What are you going to do, Dad?
4: Where do you come from?
5: Full swim.
4: Are you lying? That's 100 miles across the desert.
5: I know. That's where I came from. My tank is empty. I need water.
4: Well, drop your gear and come up here slow. Tell that Martian to stay where he is. All right, now. Who are you?
5: My name is John.
4: John, eh? What are you doing with that spider?
5: His name is Kantalka.
4: I don't care what his name is. What's a human doing with a Martian?
5: I found him in the dry bed of Calmac Canal, nearly dead of thirst.
4: Probably ran off from the reservation.
5: When our brothers are caged, they seek freedom.
4: Brothers? Those spiders?
5: All living creatures are our brothers, on Mars as on Earth.
3: Oh, wait a minute. Bert Alstrom at False Wells told me there's a screwball hedge preacher over there hollering about letting the spiders loose off the reservation.
5: Let no man call his life his own. No man, nor tribe, nor nation.
4: I guess that's you, all right. Yeah, Bert told me they called you Crazy John. Oh, well, I don't suppose there's any harm in you. Go on, fill up your tank at the air still. You can even have supper with us.
5: We would be happy to.
4: We? What do you mean, we?
5: Kantalkar and myself.
4: That spider? Oh, no. Man, having a Martian sitting down to eat with me. Now, you come on, no.
5: Thank you, sir, no. For my brother is not welcome. I cannot go.
0: The old man filled his tank at the airstill tower and the Martian went through the ash pile for half-burned fuel brick. When we went in the house for supper, I could see them silhouetted against the fire. The old man with his wild hair and beard, and the thin, spidery arms and legs of the Martian.
1: Dad?
3: What now?
1: Were the Martians always on the reservation?
3: Since the Outpost 3 massacre, they have been.
1: What was that?
3: Back before you were born, they lived wild in the mountains up north.
1: Were they fierce?
3: Fierce enough. There's only one place for them spiders. Behind wire.
1: Yeah, it sure is.
0: Out in the dooryard, the campfire flickered at the base of the water tower. The first of the Martian moons had set. The other wouldn't rise for several hours. I could hear the sandpipers out in the desert as I stood there. The old man and the Martian were sitting on the ground, huddled close to the fire. It gets cold fast on the desert when the sun goes down.
3: Did you, boy? You can come up to the fire if you'd like.
1: My dad wouldn't like it.
3: All right.
1: But I'm not afraid of no spider.
3: No, there's nothing to be afraid of.
1: How come his arms are all skinny?
3: Ask him.
1: Does he talk?
3: Yes, his name is Kantalkar.
1: It is, huh? Hello.
6: Hello, boy.
1: He talks funny.
6: It's not my language.
1: Why isn't he on the reservation? You can get in trouble helping spiders to escape.
3: He is my brother. He was caged. When my brothers were in bondage, I came to them and said, "Lo, the time has come for deliverance."
1: You talk funny, too. Is it true that you want to let all the spiders off the reservation?
3: No man has the right to imprison the innocent.
1: Do they really call you crazy, John?
3: I have been called many things.
1: You really think we ought to let all those old spiders off the reservation?
6: Boy, we die here in the desert. We die in the sun and of the sicknesses you have brought from Earth.
1: That's because Martians are just weak. I bet I could knock you down myself.
6: You could. We are a different people. We have not the strength of muscle of Earth men. But we will not stay here to die.
1: You won't get off the reservation. The patrol takes care of that, all right. They won't let any stinking old spiders out.
3: Even in the minds of children, is planted the poison of evil. How long? How long?
0: That night, through the window, I could see the flicker of the old man's campfire. He was walking up and down now, shouting, singing hymns, verse after verse, his white beard catching the light as he passed behind the fire. The Martian sat slumped over, his thin, spindly arms folded across the huge barrel chest that had developed over the centuries as the air of Mars thinned and escaped into space. In the morning, I looked out and they were gone. Looking back now, we wonder how they did it. The high voltage wire around the reservation carried a fatal charge. The patrolmen in the tower had 50 caliber machine guns. The desert around the camp was mined heavily. And yet, at dawn, August 7th, 1997, they broke out. I was down at the dried up canal bed hunting sandpipers when my father came running after me.
1: Here I am.
2: Come on, back to the house.
1: What's the matter, Dad?
2: Now shut up and run.
1: What is it?
2: Spiders busted loose. Bert Alstrom radioed in.
1: They coming here?
2: They're headed this way, murdering devils.
1: Did they kill anybody?
2: This patrolman when they busted through the wire. I get inside.
1: What are you going to do, Dad?
2: Wire a keg of Adamson A across the gate. You get in there and get the guns out.
0: I got the rifles and shoved a full clip in each one. Then I slipped a primer fuse and homemade grenades and lugged them out on the porch. Dad was running lead wires back to the detonator from a half keg of Adamson A he'd set across the gate.
2: That's set. Give him those rifles.
1: Will they be here soon?
2: You can see the dust over the rise.
1: There they are, Dad. There they come.
2: Now, wait a minute, wait a minute. Hold up. I want to get a good shot. Let them get closer.
1: Dad, that's Crazy John up in the front. There. He's taller than the spiders. You can see his beard.
2: Yeah, you're right. The renegade rat. Probably helped him break out of the reservation. Now, listen, Al. If anything happens to me, you light out back to the shed. And hide out in the empty orphans till they go away. You got that?
1: All right, Dad. The spider's shouting something, Dad.
2: That's probably a trick. Get down a little louder in the way. Yeah, I got him clear now. Right in the head. No, up a little now. I got him. I got him.
1: Dad, look out. They've got guns.
2: Down. Get down. Get out, Al. Get out of the shed.
1: But, Dad, you're hit.
2: Go on. Those spiders are going to rush. Get going.
1: I can't leave you.
2: Shut up. Get out of here, you hear? Get out there.
0: I ran back through the house to the shed. And behind me, I could hear the Martians sweeping up to the dooryard. Then suddenly, the ground shook, and I could feel the dull concussion waves hit my ears as the Adamson A exploded. I could hear the high whispered screams of the Martians and the rattle of fragments on the metal roof of the shed. I dived into the empty ore bin and slammed the hatch almost shut. I crouched there, watching the thin edge of light that filtered through, listening to the brittle tramping of Martian feet on the board floor of our house. The shooting had stopped, and the shouts had died away. I sat there waiting, and then suddenly a shadow fell across the edge of light, and the hatch slid open on top of me.
1: You leave me alone. I'll kill you.
3: Boy, I've been looking for you.
1: Where's my dad? What did you do to my dad?
3: He's dead.
1: You killed him. You and those spiders. You killed my father.
3: Come out of there, boy.
1: You let go of me, you murderer.
3: Come on out.
1: I'll kill you. I'll kill all those stinking murdering spiders.
3: They are our brothers, boy. Your father shot without warning, and the fire was returned against my orders. You did not have to shoot. Our brothers came in peace. They're going home to their mountains. We came to get water for the journey.
1: You mean you just wanted water? You... Dad. Dad.
3: We were sure. We have to leave him here with water and supplies.
6: No, the earth control would question. We need the time. He goes with us.
3: He can't. It's straight across the desert to the mountains. He'll die.
6: John, Cindy,

they tore the Adamson Airedale from the tower and mounted it on poles. They piled our supplies in the yard and loaded them on their backs. And then they started. I marched with the old man at the head. And the column stretched out behind us on the desert. Women, children, the sick and the dying, some showing the signs of the diseases that were trivial to the Earthmen, but deadly to the Martians. Chickenpox, German measles, and the bronchial infections that raced through the vast areas of Martian lungs, eating away the tissue till death came in a last spasm of coughing. I turned to look back at our house, but the sun was behind us, blinding red. And the old man pulled me around as he marched, his eyes fixed on the horizon where far to the north,

0: Martians died the first day. They dropped to the side of the column when they could go no further and died. The march went on. The sun burned down in the day. The air shimmered with the heat. And at night, under the cold racing light of the twin moons, the winds cut at tattered clothing and scattered the feeble fires that dotted the campsites. On the fifth day, we swung wide to avoid a mining settlement, but not wide enough. They were in ambush behind a pile of rocks.
1: Don't go away.
2: Why aren't the spiders fighting back?
1: Go on back, all of you. We're giving you your last chance to get back to the reservation. I'll shoot the whole lot of you.
3: Let us go in peace.
1: Who's that? You. What are you doing with them spiders?
3: That crazy guy. A voice cries out to the universe. Your brothers must have justice.
1: We'll give them justice.
3: I shall lead them home. Home to the promised rest. Home to the mountains. March forward. March forward.
0: Fired as fast as they could reload. A Martian would spin and drop as the heavy caliber bullets shook his bones to brittle fragments. But the march went on. We wound across the desert in wild zigzags, following the path the old man had traveled through the years. Only once a patrol plane hovered on the horizon. And then shot away. The days went on. The weeks. And the Martians died. They died of exhaustion. They died of the disease we had given them. And they died of thirst. The Adamson still could produce 27 units of water an hour, no more. And on that, they died of thirst.
4: Yeah, boy. Here's your water.
2: That's more than the others got.
4: Take.
2: You're giving me your water.
4: It will be provided to me. He that brings justice to his brothers will drink deep of the water of righteousness. He that leads his brothers to their promised rest will savor the cool draughts of the mercy of heaven. Drink your water, boy.
0: From the Calmec Canal to Fever Dip, past the towering mesas of the Higgins Badlands, across the dry sea bottoms, they marched. On the 54th day of the march, we halted at evening. The air was thinner and colder now. The rations had long since been exhausted. And around the campfires, they cooked the hard, bitter kernels of the dogbush nut that grew on spiny stalks like earth cactus. I lay down to sleep wrapped in the old man's coat. Early in the morning, before sunrise, I woke suddenly. The ground mist that had covered the desert the night before was lifting slowly. And I saw the old man standing by the burned-out fire. The vapor swirling around his legs, and the cold light of the false dawn edging his wild beard.
4: Go back to sleep, boy.
2: I can't.
4: The end is near. I've led them through the wilderness, dry shod across the seas. And before us lie the mountains.
2: It's over. We're there.
4: I have led them home. And I must go back to the desert.

Even now, I hear a voice in the wind. Carry the message to the men of Earth. Bring to this new world the message of the old. All beings

0: Martians found him 500 yards from the camp, dead. He had given me his water. He had divided his ration among the sick. And yet his gaunt, tall body had lasted till the march was done, till the mountains were in sight. For now the mist rose, and before us towered the highlands, the tall green mountains, and the cool sky. The march was over. Of the 7,000 Martians who started, 900 were alive. They gathered now on the rise of ground and faced the hills. Their thin bodies wavered as they stood, and some dropped to the ground as they stood there. But there was a light of hope in their large, staring eyes. Most of them had died, but they had died on the way home. And now the march was over. Then the patrol planes were spotted on the horizon. And within 10 minutes, they had landed. The Martians stood silently as the squads piled out and set up the 50 caliber machine guns and petroleum gel flamethrower.
1: All right, you spiders, hands up and stay together. Gather in a bunch and don't try anything. Sergeant.
2: Yes, sir.
1: Shoot the first spider that moves and shoot to kill.
3: All right, come on.
1: Where's the boy? There was a boy reported.
4: Here I am.
5: You all right, kid? They didn't hurt you?
4: No, I'm all right. John gave me his water ration.
5: The leader, eh? I've got a word for him. Where is he?
4: There. He's dead.
5: Oh,

0: nothing tastes nicer than Cadbury's Dairy Milk.
1: Oh.
0: Lovely, isn't it? Mm. And as anyone can see, every bar is chunky.
2: Magic.
3: Yeah.
0: That's because there's a glass and a half of full cream milk in every half pound. That's why, sir, nothing tastes nicer than Cadbury's Dairy Milk. 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

No. No, stay where you are. 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For this is a time of mystery. A time when imagination is free and moves forward swiftly, silently. This is... The Haunting Hour.

0: people in the house. All houses have their secrets. And the house on East 67th Street in New York was no exception. Its rooms had seen the births and deaths of seven generations of Thatchers. And now they looked down with despair upon the three people living within its walls. Evans Thatcher III, his son Kendall, Kendall's lovely wife Margaret. For evil and hatred stalked the rooms and took you by the throat when you entered the house. It was polite and hidden, but sinister. And present so strongly that you felt you could reach out and touch it.
1: Margaret, come in, my dear. I've been waiting for you.
2: Oh, I didn't know you were home.
1: Aren't you forgetting something, my dear?
2: I didn't know you were home, Father.
1: That's much better, Margaret. I only ask that you behave as any daughter should to a father-in-law.
2: Where's Kendall, Father?
1: My dear, Kendall is only my son, but he's your husband. I'm surprised you should ask me his whereabouts. Most wives of my acquaintance are...
2: All right, Kendall isn't home. Let's stop acting.
1: My dear child, I've never acted with you. It is you who pretends to like me. I take little pains to conceal my dislike of you.
2: I hate you. I hate you more than I believed I could ever hate another human being. And if it weren't for Kendall...
1: Why don't you divorce Kendall, my dear? I'd gladly pay for it. Kendall isn't the proper husband for you. You should have married a strong young detective. There was a suitable match for you. By the way, what was his name?
2: Walters. Larry Walters.
1: Oh, yeah.
2: I remember the name perfectly. Father. And I didn't marry him because I was in love with Kendall.
1: Oh, come now, my dear. We both know the truth. You could hardly marry a representative of law and order if you told him the truth about yourself. But after tonight, why, I imagine that difficulty should be solved.
2: Oh, you're completely vile. But there's one thing you've never understood. A mind like yours can't understand it. I love Kendall more than I hate you. And I'm not going to leave him alone with you so that you can ruin him completely.
1: Too bad that you can't afford to move out of my house into an apartment of your own, isn't it? I'm sure that if Kendall could get a job and support you, you'd be deliriously happy.
2: Yes, I would. But you've taken good care to see that Kendall is too weak to go out in the world, haven't you?
1: Now, my dear Margaret...
2: Don't think I don't know what you're doing. You've hated Kendall since the day he was born and deliberately set out to ruin him by giving him everything he wanted. You've made Kendall so completely dependent upon you that he's afraid to leave. You've pampered him so that he's fit for nothing.
1: You're insane.
2: No, I'm not. I'm perfectly sane. I'm willing to stay here and fight you till I've made a man out of Kendall. We both walk out of this house together with our heads up.
1: And I'll see you both dead and rotting first. Oh, good evening, Kendall. Did you take my message to the club?
3: Yes, Father. Mr. Ainslie said there was no reply.
1: Oh?
3: Hello, Margaret.
2: Hello, darling. Well, aren't you even going to kiss me? I haven't seen you since this morning.
3: You bet I am.
1: Nonsense, Kendall. Stop acting as if you were a newlywed instead of behaving like a man who's been married a whole year.
2: Well, my mother and father were married 22 years, and he kissed her every night when he came home.
3: There. You see, Father, kissing your wife.
1: Kendall, come along upstairs. I want to talk to you. My dear Margaret, you'd better change. We're dining with some friends of mine.
2: But Kendall and I had planned to eat home tonight, Father.
1: Did you? I didn't. I don't very well see how you can. I left instructions that there was to be no marketing today and gave the servants the night off. Are you coming, Kendall?
3: Yes, Father. I'll see you later, Margaret.
2: I hate you, Evans Thatcher. I hate you. I wish you were dead.

0: Larry, is that you?
1: Margaret, what is it? What's the matter?
0: Larry, I've got to see you.
2: Foolish child.
0: I must have a wrong number.
1: No, you haven't, Margaret. You're in trouble. I'll be right over.
0: No, you mustn't. You mustn't. Goodbye.
3: Well, are we all ready? Margaret, you look beautiful in that dress.
2: I'm afraid that the dress will have to go back, Kendall.
3: But, Father, why? You said yourself...
2: I changed my mind. I will not pay for it.
0: I don't want you to pay for it. I didn't ask you to buy it. Oh, Kendall, can't you see what he's doing to us? I don't want him to pay for anything of mine ever. Kendall, please, let's get out of this house now.
2: Margaret is hysterical, Kendall. She doesn't know what she's saying. She's just done something very stupid and childish, for which I'm afraid I must punish you, Kendall.
0: No, I'm not going to stand by and see this again. You're not
2: going to...
0: Come
2: here, Kendall.
0: I'm sorry, Father, really, I'm sorry. I mean it, I'll never do
2: it
0: again.
2: It's a little late for that, my dear. Come here, Kendall.
0: You can have the telephone taken out, I promise. Please don't hit Kendall. Oh, please.

0: Mr. Thatcher?
1: Oh, come in, Mr. Walters. It was thoughtful of you to telephone, let me know you were coming. It enabled me to open the door myself. I don't like to let the servants know that I have detectives calling on me.
0: Oh, you don't like detectives, Mr. Thatcher?
1: Not in my house. As a matter of fact, though, I've been expecting a call from you for a few days now, ever since Margaret was so foolish as to telephone you the other night.
0: As a matter of fact, Mr. Thatcher, that's just the reason for my visit. Margaret didn't sound at all well to me.
1: Very observant of you, Mr. Walters. Margaret isn't well. She's a neurotic.
0: That's funny. When I knew her, she was a perfectly healthy young lady.
1: Perhaps. But now she's definitely neurotic.
0: Then, of course, you've put her under the care of a physician.
1: I dislike your attitude very much. Are you implying that my son and I aren't treating Margaret properly? Because if you are, you can get out now. Actually, you have no right in this house. I received you because I wanted to show you that there was no reason for Margaret's call to you the other night. Now I shall let you see Margaret. You can hear from her own lips what I've been telling you.
0: Yeah, I'd like to see her.
1: If you'll excuse me, I'll go up and bring her down myself.
0: Thanks.
1: I won't offer you a drink. However, the radio is over there. If you wish to turn it on, it may help you pass the time.

0: program of dance music to bring you a special bulletin. Dandy Jim Carey broke out of the death house a little over 4 hours ago.
1: Holy mackerel.
0: With only 2 days before his execution, Dandy Jim became the first prisoner ever to escape from the death house. The police have thrown a dragnet all over the country and promise a speedy arrest. Keep tuned to this station for further details.
2: Here he is, Margaret. Please tell him how you feel.
3: Hello, Margaret.
4: Hello, Larry. I don't know what was the matter with me. I was just upset and nervous. That's why I called you, Larry.
3: Yeah, that's what Mr. Thatcher told me.
2: Now, look here, Walters. I've stood for a lot from you because you were a friend of Margaret's. But I'm telling you, I'm not going to stand for any more insinuation. It won't do either Margaret or Kendall any good at all. Remember that, Margaret.
3: I'm not insinuating anything, Mr. Thatcher, but I'm not a fool. I know darn well that Margaret called me for some reason, and I don't believe a word of what you're saying.
2: All right. You've succeeded in making me do something that's very painful both to me and Margaret.
4: Please go, Larry. Please. I don't need your help. I don't want it.
2: Don't worry, Margaret. I promise you that this won't affect Kendall at all. Now, Mr. Walters, here are the facts. Margaret's made a very good marriage.
3: Yeah, I know.
2: Exactly. Exactly. A girl in Margaret's position has no right to expect to marry my son. You see, Mr. Walters, my son was brought up with everything in the world he wanted. His for the asking. Margaret, on the other hand, had a much different life. Much different.
3: You mean that she wasn't spoiled?
2: That and other things. If I did spoil Kendall, Mr. Walters, it's only natural. When a child's mother dies at the birth of a child, and a man has to be both father and mother, his son is apt to be indulged.
4: Or hated.
2: Have you ever heard of Dandy Jim Carey, Mr. Walters?
3: Oh, of course.
2: He's in the death house now, awaiting execution. You didn't know that he was Margaret's brother, did you?
4: Oh.
2: You see what your insinuations have made me do, Mr. Walters.
3: Uh-huh. I see. But it may interest you to know that Dandy Jim escaped from the death house 4 hours ago.
2: What?
4: Thank heaven.
3: I think that's your phone.
4: I'll answer it.
2: I wouldn't dream of it, my dear. I'll go.
3: Margaret. Margaret, why didn't you tell me? I can see you're in a jam. Let me help.
4: I can't, Larry. Just leave me alone. It's best that way.
2: Hello?
4: Believe me.
2: Hello. Hello, answer there.
3: But, Margaret, I only want to help. Believe me.
2: Evidently, wrong number.
3: Yeah. You seem to have a lot of them around this house.
2: And now, Mr. Walters, I think there's nothing more for us to say to each other, so...
3: Good night. If you want me, Margaret.
2: She'll know where to reach you. Good night, Mr. Walters. And now, my dear, we'll wait for the telephone to ring again. Only this time, when Mr. Walters isn't here, you will answer.
4: No. No, I won't.
2: I think you will. Won't you, my dear? I think you will, won't you, my dear?
4: Where's Kendall? I want Kendall.
2: Kendall won't help you. He never will.
4: Stop it! Stop!
2: Certainly. All you have to do is to pick up the telephone and say what I tell you. Well, you wouldn't want to disappoint your brother, would you? He desperately wants to get in touch with you.
4: All right.

0: And so the drama that was touching the lives of the people in the house on East 67th Street came swiftly to its violent conclusion. Evans Thatcher III was determined to dominate and rule his son Kendall at all costs. Hating his son from the day he was born, bringing him up a weakling by pampering him, he resented Kendall's marriage to Margaret Carey, a beautiful and strong-willed girl who is determined to break Evans Thatcher's hold over his son. Only Margaret had a brother, Dandy Jim Carey, who had escaped from the death house and is even now trying to get in touch with her, while she sits on a bench in Central Park waiting anxiously for Kendall.
1: Oh, Margaret, I'm sorry I'm late. I tried to get away, but Father...
2: I know, darling. Sit down here right next to me on the bench. Oh, the park's beautiful at night, isn't it, Kendall?
1: Mm. Gee, I look forward so much to sitting here quietly with you. It's the only time in the whole day that I'm happy.
2: Do you think that's right, Kendall, darling?
1: Huh? What do you mean?
2: Well, that two people so much in love and married should live... be only happy when they can sneak away from the house they live in to sit in the park and hold hands.
1: Oh, Margaret. I know. I'm no good. Why don't you leave me?
2: Oh, stop saying that, Kendall. Don't you realize that's just what your father wants?
1: I know, but there is just nothing I can do about it.
2: But there is. You're going to have to make a decision, my darling. You're going to have to come away with me.
1: I want to. So much. But I'm scared. We'll starve, Margaret.
2: Well, we won't. I tell you, we won't.
1: It's hopeless. Do you think that I could stand watching you work and support me?
2: You wouldn't have to. You could go to work.
1: I want to. But you know what happened when we tried it once before. Father saw to it that no one would hire me. And if I did get a job, he had me fired.
2: Well, we made a mistake. We'll have to leave New York.
1: Where will we go?
2: What difference does it make? We'll be together and... we'll be happy.
1: But you won't have anything. I don't care so much for myself, but I couldn't stand it for you.
2: That's not true, Kendall.
1: Do you mean I'm lying? You mean that I really don't want to go with you?
2: I mean that you're afraid to face the facts. You have no reason to be afraid for me. I wasn't wealthy before I married you, and I wasn't unhappy. I am now. I won't be because I love you very much if we go away together. I don't care how little we have as long as we're people, living together, supporting ourselves and away from your father.
1: Margaret, I will. We'll go away. We'll never see my father again.
2: Oh, Kendall. Kendall, darling. Oh, when will we go, Kendall? Tomorrow?
1: No, we'll have to make plans.
2: Why? Your mind is made up, isn't it?
1: Of course it is, but we... can't just pack up and go like that.
2: Why not?
1: Well, there are things to do. We have to find a place to go, get the tickets.
2: We'll go down to the station and get on a train. What difference does it make where we go?
1: But we can't rush. We... maybe...
2: Oh. All right, Kendall. I have an appointment now.
1: With whom?
2: Your father and my brother. I don't suppose you want to come with me.
1: I think it's better if I stay out of this.
2: Yes, Kendall. I guess I have to face it. I think it's better if I stay out of your life, too. Permanently.
1: Margaret!
2: Yes, Kendall. I love you very much, but you'll never break away from your father. As he told me, he's done too good a job.
1: Well, you talk as if Father were deliberately
2: trying... You don't see it. You'll never see it. Goodbye, Kendall.
1: No, Margaret, wait.

0: Come in, Margaret, my dear. It's cozy in here.
1: Why did you make me tell Jim to meet us here?
0: It's an ideal place, my dear. Who would ever think of looking for an escaped murderer in the Castle Chess Club?
1: Are you going to help him get away?
0: Question is premature, my dear. This reunion between beautiful sister and doomed brother appeals to my sense of the dramatic. That is why I brought you to the Castle Club tonight. I hope you realize the honor I've conferred upon you. The first woman ever to set foot in the Castle Chess Club.
1: That was your idea, wasn't it? You're the president of the club, and you made them put that rule into effect.
0: Why, yes, my dear. Now that you mention it, it was. You see, I don't believe that a chess club is any place for a woman.
1: That isn't the real reason. You hate women. You've hated us all ever since your wife died. And that's why you hate the son you think caused her death.
2: Shut up. Silence.
1: Shouting doesn't change anything. I'm right. That's the explanation for you and everything you've done.
2: You're impudent. And you should pay for it.
1: I don't care. I'll do anything you want if you'll only help Jim get away.
0: Do you realize, Margaret, that you're asking me to break the law? Aiding an escaped criminal?
1: Stop it. I know all about you. How do you think I met Kendall? It was through Jim, of course. I knew that you were the leader in all the crooked business that Jim was doing. I begged him to stop, but he wouldn't.
0: Thank you for being so frank. I often wondered how much you knew about me.
1: And I know that it was your fault Jim killed Mr. Merritt.
0: Rather a bold knock for a man who's hiding. Open the door. Your brother will be glad to see you.
1: Kendall!
2: What do you mean by coming in here?
3: I thought that you should know that... Well, I followed you.
0: You followed me? For what reason? I specifically told you...
3: I noticed Larry Walters following you, too, and I thought maybe there was some trouble.
0: Well, it was very thoughtful of you, Kendall. Very thoughtful indeed. But as you see, there's nothing wrong. Margaret and I were just having a little chat. You can go now. Did you hear me, Kendall? I said you can go.
3: I heard you, Father.
1: Kendall, I want you to stay.
0: You'll regret this, my dear Margaret. Go home, Kendall.
1: If you won't do as I ask, then I want Kendall to stay.
0: I hope you heard what Margaret just said, Kendall. A deliberate attempt to blackmail your father and to do something unlawful.
3: Well, I don't... I'm not...
1: It's time you knew the truth, Kendall. We've been married a whole year, and if you're ever going to become a worthwhile person, now is the time.
0: Margaret.
1: You can't stop me now. I'm going to tell him.
0: Kendall, you can prepare yourself for some vicious lies.
1: Kendall, you're going to have to be strong enough to face the truth. Your father is a blackmailer.
3: I don't believe it. No, Margaret,
1: it's true. After your mother died, when you were born, Evans Thatcher became a bitter, rotten old man. He used his position and his reputation to find out things about people, and then he blackmailed them.
3: Ridiculous. But Margaret, Father didn't need money.
1: He liked to hurt people, to see them squirm. He wanted to hurt the world because he'd been hurt.
0: Kendall, she hates me so much, she's trying to poison your mind against me. She hasn't one iota of proof.
1: You covered your tracks well, didn't you? You had my brother Jim do all the dirty work for you. Didn't you ever wonder, Kendall, what business affairs your father and Jim could possibly have had together?
3: Well, it did seem kind of peculiar.
0: Kendall, go home. Let me handle this. I'll explain everything to you in the morning. My word of honor.
3: But, Father...
0: You have my word. Go home.
4: Hello, everybody. Well, this is a nice little family gathering.
1: Jim!
0: Stay where you are, Jim. Stay right where you are, or this gun might go off. Go on, Kendall. Get out.
3: No. No, I'm staying. I want to hear all of this.
4: Yeah. Tell your son how you double-crossed me with Merritt.
0: Shut up!
4: Why? What have I got to lose? If you don't kill me, the cops will. But why don't you tell your son how you made me pack a gun when I went to Merritt's and how you knew he'd have one, too?
3: So it's true. Margaret wasn't lying. You are an evil old man.
0: One more step, Jimmy, you'll be dead.
1: Jim, wait. Mrs. Thatcher will help you to get away.
4: Wait now, sis. But he could have helped me, he folded. And I kept my mouth shut in court for him.
0: Now we'll have the truth. You didn't accuse me because no one would have believed you. I was too careful.
4: What's the difference? First I'm going to kill you, and then I'm going to die happy. Now get out of my way, Kendall.
0: Stand back, Kendall. He's not going to hurt me. I'm going to kill him. I won't be blamed for it. He's an escaped convict.
1: I'll tell. I swear I'll tell. I'll tell the police just how it happened.
0: You're not going to be alive to tell anyone anything. Kendall, stand back.
3: You're not going to shoot, Father, or you'll have to shoot me first.
0: Get out of my way. Are you crazy?
3: No, Father. Just seeing you as you really are. I'm growing up, Father.
0: You idiot! These fools can ruin me. I'm going to say that Jim killed Margaret.
2: Then we took the gun away from you, but I had to shoot him in self-defense.
5: All right, hold it. Everybody reach.
2: Oh, thank heavens you come, Walters. You can arrest this convict.
5: And you, Mr. Thatcher. Now I know why you dislike detectives. Drop that gun. Come along, Jim.
4: Give me that gun, Thatcher. No, give it to me,
5: all right? Break it up. Break it up, you two.
2: All right. Here, take this.
3: Better this way.
5: Are you all right, Jim?
3: I'm okay. I'll be dead a little quicker than you thought. And, well, thanks for getting Thatcher for me.
5: I didn't get him for anybody. He took a shot at Margaret.
3: Thanks, anyway. Now Margaret will be all right. Won't you, sis?
1: You mean we'll be all right, Jim? Kendall and me.
3: Yes, that's right, Jim. Don't you worry about Margaret. We'll be really together now.

From shadows and stillness, mystery weaves a spell of strangest fascination, charging the mind with doubts and fears. For mystery is a strange companion, a living memory in the haunting hour.

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1: Journey into space. The BBC presents Jet Morgan in Operation Luna. Jet Morgan and the crew of Rocket Ship Luna, stranded on the Earth thousands of years before the time they left it, were persuaded by a voice that spoke to them over their personal radios to enter one of the circular spacecraft that they'd seen many times since they'd set out for the moon. They were taken to a city of domes, and then again at the invitation of the strange voice, they entered a door in one of the domes, a door which opened up into a tunnel leading deep into the Earth. Finally, they came upon a great open space full of strange plants and lit by artificial daylight. Once again, the voice was heard, and Jet and his crew were invited to descend the long flight of steps from which they'd viewed the immense underground world and meet the voice in person.
2: Well, we've touched bottom. What now?
3: I suppose we better follow this path. It's the only one.
4: Well, there's one thing I'm grateful for.
3: What's that, Lenny?
4: It ain't likely there'd be any saber-toothed tigers down here.
5: Hey, look, directly ahead.
6: Oh, no!
5: Another sphere.
6: Oh, a complete one this time, not just a dome.
7: Hello?
3: Yeah, yes?
7: You are getting very close to me now.
3: Oh.
7: In a few moments, we shall meet.
6: Are you in that diving bell or whatever it is?
7: Yes, I am.
3: Do you want us to come in there or will you come out?
7: The door will open, but you needn't enter. You may just like to look in first.
3: Very well.
6: Yeah, I don't like this. Let's go back.
5: No, Lemmy, stay where you are. Well, it's open.
3: Can you see anybody, anything in there?
8: Yeah, it's rather dark. Yes, I can. There, see?
6: What?
5: Oh, no!
6: Oh, man, Lemmy! Oh, no! No, no, he can't be! Oh, Lemmy, get out of here!
8: Lemmy! Lemmy, come back, you hear?
6: No, get the car! Don't stay there, mate. Come on before something terrible happens to all of us.
3: Doc, Mitch, wait here.
2: Where are you going?
3: To bring Lemmy back.
2: Right.
5: The door's shut again.
2: You must have seen how the sight of him affected us.
5: Yeah, it was kind of a shock. Quite unlike anything I expected.
2: Me too, Doc. Even though I caught no more than a glimpse of him.
5: It was like a... Well, I...
2: An armadillo?
5: Yes. Yes, I suppose you could describe it as that. An armadillo that stood up on its hind legs.
2: And it had a blue and red face like those monkeys. What are they called, Doc?
5: Oh, mandrills, you mean?
2: Yeah. It was the bright colors that gave me the biggest shock. I expected somebody rather like ourselves. Flesh-colored, at least.
5: Yeah, so did I. It was such a surprise,
2: Well, here comes Jet, coming back with Lemmy.
5: Lemmy seems to have had quite a fright.
3: What happened? Did the door shut again?
5: Yeah, almost immediately.
2: It was as though he didn't want to shock us, like he wished to hide himself from us as quickly as possible.
6: Oh, Jet, let's get away from here.
3: No, Lemmy, we mustn't let him see we're afraid.
6: Well, I'm not afraid, not anymore, but I just can't stand anything so ugly, that's all.
7: The sight of you had much the same effect on us when we first saw you.
6: Aye?
7: But we got used to it, and now we accept you.
6: What, you mean we scared you?
7: Not scared us. Shocked us.
6: But we couldn't be that ugly.
5: Look, you must excuse us. It was so unlike anything we'd expected.
7: We understand. You need worry about it no more. We brought you here for your own safety. We would not like your stay to be unpleasant.
3: That's very considerate of you.
7: I will not show myself to you again unless you wish it.
5: If you can get used to us, who are so different from you, we can do the same.
7: It is harder for you. We have had many opportunities of observing you, of getting used to you. But now I expect you'd like to refresh yourselves and rest.
3: Yes, please, we'd like to very much.
7: It has all been arranged. If you follow the path, you will come to another sphere, just like this one. The door will be open. Go inside. There will be food and beds for you. When you have rested, I shall contact you again.
3: Thank you.
6: Yes, mate, thanks a lot. And I'm sorry I've kicked up all that fuss. They've really done us proud, haven't they?
2: You think this food's any good to eat?
5: Only one way to find out.
3: Well? What's it like, Doc?
5: Rather sweet. Okay. Rather like honey, but with the texture of bread.
4: Yeah, I suppose these things are for us to sleep on.
8: What else could they be?
4: Well, I mean, whoever heard of a circular bed with a dip in the middle?
3: That's to stop you falling out.
4: And what do we do with bed covers? How do we keep warm?
5: Temperature is uniform in here and outside, too. Quite warm enough for sleeping.
4: Even when we undress?
8: Perhaps they don't expect us to undress. The voice didn't seem to be wearing any clothes.
4: Oh, what about all that shell stuff? That armor plating, wasn't that clothes?
5: I doubt it. I doubt very much if they wear clothes at all.
4: Oh, Becky wouldn't like that.
3: Like what?
4: Oh, I'd like to think I've been associating with a lot of nudists.
8: Yeah, well, I don't know about you, but I'm all for getting some sleep. Bed clothes or no.
3: How's it feel, Mitch?
4: Hey, Mitch.
5: Good night. He's asleep already.
4: Eh?
5: Well, isn't he?
4: Yeah. I suppose it is just sleep. I suppose that couch couldn't be some kind of trap.
3: How could it be?
4: Well, why not? You lie on it and whoops, you're off. Lost to the world. And then when all four of us are laid out, in come them gremlins or whatever they are and we've had it.
3: Hey, Mitch. Mitch.
8: Huh? What's the matter?
3: Oh, you're all right.
8: Yeah, why shouldn't I be?
3: Well, we thought that...
4: Yeah, he's asleep again. It's like them pigs make you sleep whether you want to or not.
3: But he woke very easily. He woke as soon as I touched him.
5: I don't think there's anything to worry about, Jet. If anything bad was going to happen to us, it could have happened by now. No, it seems the whole makeup of these people is based on gentleness and kindness. How can we come to any harm?
4: But how can anybody so ugly be so kind and considerate?
5: Well, for the same reason that anything so beautiful as a cat can be so cruel.
4: Yeah, that makes a kind of sense, Doc.
3: Sleeping makes sense. I'm going to be sensible like Mitch. Any objection to my taking this bed?
5: Nope. Take whichever one you like, Jack.
3: Oh, I shall sleep peacefully, I know that. For the first time since we landed here. Maybe you'd better turn in as well, both of you.
4: What, you mean nobody sits up and keeps watch?
5: Oh, I'm sure there's no need, Lemmy. I feel as safe here as I would in my own bed.
4: Oh. And you feel the same, Jet? Jet?
5: Obviously he does. Oh, good night, Lemmy.
4: What do you mean, good night? It's broad daylight out there.
5: I expect it always is. But it won't stop me from...
4: Won't stop you from what, Doc? Doc, I'm talking to you. Oh, well, there's no point in me sitting up and talking to myself. Oh, feels good and all. Nice and warm and... it's just like...
3: What's up, Lemmy? Can't you sleep?
4: Oh, this bed's so darn uncomfortable.
3: Yeah, so is mine.
4: But when I first got in it, it was soft and warm, and now it feels like a plank. A bare plank with splinters in.
8: Just how mine feels.
4: Oh, well, I ain't standing here any longer. Oh, I can't stand it.
3: Why do you think I'm up?
4: What's that human mandrel trying to do, make a monkey out of us?
7: Good morning.
4: Oh, good morning.
7: I trust you slept well.
4: Well, I would have done it if the bed had stayed as comfortable as it was when I first got in it.
7: But it did.
4: Aye?
7: You slept for hours, all of you. The beds don't get uncomfortable until you've had your full sleep.
3: I don't understand.
7: Well, when you're tired, or even if you're not, and the time comes to sleep, the beds will induce it, from the moment you lie on them.
5: That's right, they did. I fell asleep almost at once.
7: But when your sleeping period is over, the bed reverses the procedure and you get up, and are glad to do so.
4: What, you mean these beds are a sort of sleeping pill and alarm clock combined?
3: An ingenious idea.
4: Well, I don't think so.
3: Well, why not?
4: Because there's nothing I like better than turning over and having another 5 minutes.
5: Well, now that we are up, what happens next?
7: A meal is set for you.
8: Yes, so I see.
7: When you have eaten, I want you to leave this sphere and go to another, a much larger one to which I shall direct you.
3: And then?
7: You will see, in good time, we would like to acquaint you with a few things about us and this planet.
5: This must be the place, Jet.
3: Yes, but how do we get in? He said it would be open for us.
4: Yeah, you know what happened the last time a door opened? Oh, I don't want another shock like that.
5: Yeah, he said we wouldn't see him again. I don't think he'll go back on his word.
8: Hold on to your hat. Something's happening.
4: Oh, no.
5: Oh, there it is. The door. Sliding back just like all the others.
3: Stand still. Don't panic.
8: Well, do we go in?
3: Of course we do.
4: Yeah, but supposing he's there.
3: Well, I'm willing to risk it. He can't help how he looks. We'll have to get used to it.
5: Just as he got used to us.
4: Well, all right. In you go. I'm a long way behind you.
3: Come on. I don't think this is going to hurt.
8: Well, what do you know? Hey, this must be the nerve center of this place. A kind of control room. A huge control room.
5: And it's chock full of those televiewer spheres and...
3: And what, Doc?
5: How can I describe them? I don't even know what they're...
3: For? Now, don't anybody touch anything. Not a thing.
4: Yeah, probably blow the whole place sky high if we did.
8: Sky high? This far under the ground?
9: Well, earth high, then.
8: Well, there's the door closing.
4: They've got a maniac for shutting themselves in everywhere, haven't they?
3: Not a sign of anybody. Not a soul.
4: Yet the place looks clean. It's polished as a new pin.
5: If there was anybody here, they probably left before we came in. So we wouldn't see them.
4: You notice? Hiding themselves on our account. Yeah, it's beginning to make me feel mean.
7: Hello, Luna. Hello, yes? Do you see in front of you a televiewer globe?
3: Yes, I see it.
7: Walk as far as that, and then wait.
3: Very well.
8: He's going to show us something.
4: But what brings us all this way to do it?
5: I guess he knows his own business best, Lemmy.
4: Yes, Doc.
3: Well, we're here, in front of the televiewer.
8: And it's warming up.
5: Well, there's a picture appearing.
3: A picture of the city. From the outside.
8: It's much the same as we saw it from the air, just before we first landed here.
4: It must be daylight up on the surface, then.
7: Yes, it is. The night has long since passed.
3: Is that an actual view from outside, or is it a film or something?
7: Film? What is film?
4: Ah, that's something we know about that you ain't got, then.
3: What I mean is that picture we see on the screen an actual transmission?
7: Of course. One of our ships is hovering above the city. It transmits the picture, which is reproduced here.
3: Oh, I see.
8: Well, but why show it to us? We've already seen those domes from exactly that viewpoint.
7: It is not just the city we wish you to see.
3: Oh, what then?
4: Hey, that picture's changing. That ship must be moving.
7: Take a close look at the countryside over which it is passing. At the cultivated areas in particular.
3: Did you plant them?
7: Yes, we did.
3: There were fields of the same kind near where our ship landed. Did you plant those too?
7: Yes.
5: But we never once saw anybody tend to them.
7: Oh, they don't need tending. We plant them and they grow and ripen. When they are ready for harvest, we gather them in. If they're still there.
3: How do you mean, if they're still there?
7: Watch the televiewer, and you will see.
8: Aye? Truth, yes, I do. See that?
4: What, Mitch?
8: Smoke. Clouds of it.
3: It's the crops that are on fire.
4: Well, that's a silly thing to do. Plant them and then burn them.
7: Do you think we did it?
3: Well, who else?
7: The creatures of the forest.
4: Who are they?
7: They are the cause of our leaving this planet.
4: What, just because they burn your crops?
3: Surely you can prevent that.
7: How?
4: Well, by getting your own back and burning theirs. They'll soon get tired of a game that two can play at.
7: They do not grow crops themselves. There are none for us to burn.
4: Oh, well, that rules out that little arc then, doesn't it?
5: But look, who are these forest creatures? Why should they go around burning your crops like this?
7: They are destructive by nature. They destroy anything they do not understand. They even destroy the animals. Kill. Not only for food, but for the sheer joy of killing. They even kill each other.
3: Don't you kill for food, then?
7: Why should we? There is plenty to be had without killing others for it.
4: What, you mean you're all vegetarians?
7: There is no need to kill to live.
3: But life is like that. One animal kills another so that it may survive. And that, in its turn, is killed by another.
7: So we found when we first arrived on Earth, it was something new to us. No creature ever killed another on our planet.
3: Well, it must have been very crowded, grossly overpopulated.
7: No, it wasn't. There was just enough life for the planet to support. No more, no less.
4: What, not even the wild animals killed each other?
7: There were no wild animals.
4: Blimey, you must have found a big change when you landed here, then.
3: These forest creatures were burning your crops. How long have they been carrying on like this?
7: For many hundreds of years. When we first arrived here, thousands of years ago, there were only a few of them, but they have steadily multiplied and now have emerged as creatures with intelligence. They live in communities and have learned to make fire. They seem to live only to destroy us and all that belongs to or is associated with us. And in between times, they destroy each other.
4: Well, they sound a very friendly lot, I must say.
5: Well, if they are out to destroy you, why don't you do the same to them?
7: Kill them, do you mean?
5: Yes. With the means you have, it shouldn't be difficult.
7: We can do many things, but we cannot harm any living creature.
4: What, nobody?
7: Nobody.
4: Well, that's nice to know.
3: So, rather than fight back, you're willing to leave this city and all that it contains?
7: The way of life on Earth is not our way. We have no choice but to find a new place to live.
4: And where are you off to?
7: To another planet within this solar system. Not so hospitable as Earth, but it will do.
3: Which planet?
7: It occupies a position between the Earth and the Sun. It is the Earth's neighbor.
8: We must mean Venus.
5: How can you live there? If the Earth's climate is too violent for you, the heat on Venus would be unbearable.
7: The dense atmosphere affords us some protection. We provide the rest ourselves.
4: You would? I expect you could live in...
3: Lemmy.
8: Oh, sorry.
7: Already another city, just like this, is being built beneath the surface. Meanwhile, our reconnaissance ships are searching the universe for another, more suitable planet. When they find it, we shall go.
9: And what if they don't?
7: Then we shall remain on Venus until the forest creatures have gone. This uncontrollable desire they have for destroying things can only result in their self-annihilation.
5: But suppose it doesn't. Suppose they cease to destroy things and each other.
7: That is most unlikely. But if it should happen, we could live on Earth with them in peace.
8: But even if their nature does change, it'll take years, maybe thousands of years.
7: We can wait. Our ships will always be watching the Earth, and we will return when the time is ripe.
3: Do these creatures, as you call them, ever come out of the forest?
7: Last night they came out and set fire to our crops.
9: Well, let's hope we don't meet up with them, then.
7: That's why we brought you here, so that you shouldn't. They had already begun to get curious about you.
3: Oh? What do these creatures look like?
7: Like you and me, they walk on two legs. But they are covered in hair and walk with a stoop, not upright as you do.
9: Apes?
8: Why apes?
9: Well, gorillas, then. What else could walk on two legs and be covered in hair?
3: Can they talk? Have they any intelligence or even a language?
7: They mutter to each other, but do not even seem to grasp the fact that we have tried to communicate with them.
9: They must be apes.
8: Hey, did you ever hear of an ape that could use fire?
9: Not in our day, but who knows what they could do this far back in time.
5: I'd like to have a look at them sometime, see what kind of creatures they are.
3: Me too. But what of this danger you told us of?
7: They are it.
3: The forest creatures, you mean?
7: Yes.
9: Then we've got nothing to be scared of, as long as we stay here.
7: But you can't.
3: Well, why not?
7: I told you. The last of us are about to leave. We can no longer protect you when we are gone.
9: Oh, but we could stay here, couldn't we?
7: There'd be no point. You would drown.
9: Eh?
3: Drown? How?
7: When we first arrived on Earth, the great ice cap reached to about where this city is situated.
9: Well, what's that got to do with our being drowned?
3: Quietly, me. Give him a chance to explain.
7: But slowly, the ice has been receding. As it does so, it melts, and great quantities of water are released to fill up the seas and low-lying land. The land above this city is very low-lying. It cannot be long before the Western Sea breaks through and floods a vast area, including this.
3: The Western Sea?
8: Yes, Jet. The Atlantic.
3: Oh, yes.
8: Don't you remember? I figured out we were right smack in the middle of the Mediterranean, yeah. And I was right.
7: Already two great lakes stand where a few thousand years ago two of our cities stood. They are now submerged.
9: But if you know about this, well, why not move to some high land that won't be flooded and build a city there?
7: That we might have done, but for the forest creatures.
9: Oh, they're the real fly in the ointment, then.
7: So long as they remain on Earth, we cannot.
3: But you did say you could help us. Protect us from all this.
7: We can.
9: How?
7: You can come with us.
9: What? To Venus?
7: There you will at least be safe.
8: Oh, now, wait a minute. What makes you think we can even live on Venus?
9: Yeah, we haven't got up plate armor for a skin like you, you know.
7: Then you prefer to stay here?
9: No, we don't.
7: Then what do you want?
3: To get back to Earth.
7: But you aren't on Earth.
3: In our own time, I mean. In the 20th century where we came from and where we belong.
7: And how do you propose to do that?
9: Well, that's what we thought you could tell us. You got us here in the first place. Well, your ships did.
7: It was an accident.
3: But if you got us here, how you did it, I don't know. Couldn't you reverse the process and get us back again?
7: We could try, but there would be considerable risk.
3: What kind of risk?
7: We would have to return you to the moon first. And then, of course, we may not get you back there at the same time as you left it.
9: Eh?
7: We may be a few thousand years out, either way.
9: Oh, no.
7: It would be safer if you come with us, in one of our ships. That would be simple.
3: Would getting us back to the moon be out of the question?
7: No, not really. Provided you go in your own ship.
8: And we can't.
7: Well, why not?
8: We can't take off. We haven't the power. We need a booster stage to get away from the Earth's gravitational pull, and we haven't got one.
7: A booster?
8: Yes. Yes, there's not sufficient power in the motor to get us off the Earth. The moon, yes, but not the Earth.
5: And we need oxygen. We have hardly enough to last 5 days. Sufficient to get us from Earth to the moon, but not for the round trip.
9: And we need grub. We've got to eat.
3: And if we had all those things, the ship couldn't take off. We need a launching ramp, or a long runway at least.
7: You had better come to Venus with us.
9: I don't want to go to Venus. I want to go home.
7: We cannot guarantee to get you anywhere else.
9: Would you take us back to the moon if you could?
7: Certainly, if you wish it. But it will be risky.
3: We might prefer to take the chance. Can you give us time to think about it?
7: Of course. I will direct you back to your sphere. Meanwhile, I will investigate the possibility of preparing your ship for takeoff. Perhaps, if you come to any conclusion before I contact you, you will call me.
3: Yes, we will. And thank you.

0: It's all agreed, then. We take the chance.
1: Yeah, Roger. Sure, but look, suppose we do get to the moon and we land in a new period of time, different from this and the one we left.
0: Well?
1: Well, the time travelers will still be around, won't they? So we could go to Venus then, I suppose, if we wanted to.
2: I think we'd have to. We couldn't live on the moon, that's for sure.
0: Well, let's hope it doesn't come to that.
2: I suppose we'll have enough fuel to get off again and back to Earth?
3: Well, that remains to be seen. Depends on how much we use up taking off from here.
2: Well, I suppose we'd better call up his Nibs and tell him what we've decided.
1: Yes, Jed, I think we had.
0: Hello? Hello, can you hear me?
4: Yes, I can.
0: We've made up our minds about what we want to do.
4: Very well. If you care to go up to the surface again, one of our ships will be waiting to take you back.
0: But we haven't told you what our decision is yet.
4: There is no need. It was a foregone conclusion.
0: Oh. Well, how do we get up to the surface?
4: Leave your radios on. I will direct you.
3: How about the ship that is to take us back? Where will we find that?
4: I will lead you there, Olsen.
2: Well, I'm sorry to leave that underground city, but I won't be sorry to see Luna again.
1: Shouldn't be long now before we sight her.
0: Those forest creatures have certainly been busy all along here. Look at all that smoke.
2: Yeah. You don't think they'd be messing around with our ship, do you?
3: Well, they'd have a job. It wouldn't burn anyway.
2: Well, they could have gone into it. The main door was open.
0: Ah, but the hatch wasn't. They could have got no further than the airlock.
1: Well, if they are anywhere near it, we should see them. We're getting very close to where she is now.
2: Or was.
3: All right, don't be so darn pessimistic, Lemmy.
1: Ah, there she is. See her? Just coming into view.
0: And no fields burning anywhere near her. Oh, she look. God, heavens!
3: What is it? What's up?
0: What? Am I dreaming or something? Look at the ship.
3: Truth, she's standing up on her tail.
2: But when we left her, she had her undercarriage down and she was lying in the horizontal position.
0: And the shock absorbs her out as though she'd just landed here tail first.
2: But who stood her up like that? How did they do it? Oh, here, take it easy, mate.
0: Oh, we're going down.
3: Hold on to your hat.
2: Oh, blimey, fancy going all the way to Venus in one of these. I'll be dead before I get halfway. They certainly don't waste any time, do they? At least they might give us some kind of warning first.
3: Yeah, well, never mind about that. Let's get out here and see who's been messing about with Luna.
2: Well, how can we? The doors are still shut. Oh, no, they're not.
0: Up you go, Mitch. And you, Doc.
2: You bet.
0: Fantastic. Absolutely fantastic. She's all set, ready for takeoff.
3: And everything seems to be in perfect order. Everything we ever took out has been replaced.
2: Yeah, but does it work?
1: Well, that's easy enough to find out, Lemmy.
0: Yes, it is. We'll carry out normal pre-takeoff tests. Check every installation. Now, don't miss a thing.
5: Okay, Jack.
2: Well, that's the televiewer. Test satisfactory.
3: Well, that's it, then. Everything works.
0: Switch her off, Lemmy.
2: Right.
0: Well, what do you make of that?
2: Well, there's only two people could have done this. That Mr. Mystery or them forest creatures. And it just couldn't be them apes.
0: But even Mr. Mystery, as you call him, couldn't have done all this alone.
3: He never said he was alone.
1: No, half the time he speaks of himself in the plural.
3: Well, he or they must have done it while we were down in that underground city.
0: But why? Why didn't they wait until we got here? We could have helped them, told them what to do.
3: We didn't need to. They'd done it anyway.
2: They must have dozens of men on this job. Hey, men? What am I saying?
1: I've got no idea how they did it without us. But I think I know why.
0: Well, why, Doc?
1: Because they didn't want us to see them.
2: Eh?
1: They knew we couldn't get the ship ready for takeoff without their help. So they came on ahead and did it before we got here.
0: You mean they did it alone just so that we wouldn't have to look at them?
1: What other reason can there be?
2: Oh, it makes you feel so mean, doesn't it? We can't stand the sight of them, and yet they do all this for us.
3: They are an amazing people, and no mistake.
2: Well, after this, I wouldn't care if I saw 100 of them. And if I did, I'll shake hands with the lot. If they've got hands.
3: Hey, see if you can contact them, Jet. We must thank them.
1: Yes, go ahead. That's the least we can do.
0: All right, gentlemen. Takeoff time is less than 30 minutes away.
2: There they go again. They must be blowing that city of theirs to pieces.
1: But if the sea is going to submerge it anyway, why should they bother?
3: Search me.
2: Oh, I suppose they will come for us.
3: Why shouldn't they?
2: Oh, I don't know.
0: Now, you all know the procedure. We take off at noon. By then, the time traveler's ships will be hovering above us.
1: Uh-huh.
0: Now, once we've left the ground and have broken through the atmosphere, we leave everything to them.
2: What?
0: All right. Close the hatch and exhaust the airlock.
3: Hatch closing.
1: Airlock, exhaust.
0: Lemmy, switch on the televiewer.
2: Televiewer, on.
0: Rotator, Lemmy. Let's have one last look round. And then start scanning the sky for those ships.
2: All right, rotate in. This is one place I won't be sorry to see the back of.
1: Thank goodness we don't have to fish in that river anymore.
2: Hey, look.
0: What is it, Lemmy?
2: Smoke. There wasn't any that close when we were outside just now, was there?
3: Is it the crops or the smoke from the city being blown up?
0: No, it's too near for that.
2: Then them apes or whatever they are, they must be pretty close.
1: Closer than they've ever been before.
0: Keep her turning, Lemmy. See if we can see any more.
2: Right, Jet.
1: Hey, wait, Lemmy. Hold it.
2: Blimey, who are they? It ain't his nips, is it? With all his chinas.
0: No, these are quite different.
3: And who the blazes are they? There's dozens of them. Hundreds of them.
1: And all heading towards the ship.
0: It must be the forest creatures.
2: The apes. Yeah, what do we do now?
1: Apes? They're not apes.
2: They look like apes to me.
1: No, Lemmy. They're men.
2: Eh?
1: Primitive men. Prehistoric men. Our ancestors. Our own kind.
5: You've been listening to episode 11 of Journey into Space with Andrew Foles as Jet Morgan, Alfie Bass as Lemmy, Guy Kingsley Pointer as Doc, and David Williams as Mitch. Other parts were played by David Jacobs and Derek Giler. The orchestra was conducted by Van Phillips, who also composed the music. Journey into Space was written and produced for the BBC by Charles Chilton.
6: Was an engineer.
7: Choo Choo Charlie was his name, we hear.
6: He had an engine and he sure had fun. He used good and plenty candy to make his train run.
8: Charlie says, love my good and plenty. Charlie says, really?

0: what has a hazelnut in every bite?
1: Sorry.
0: And thick milk chocolate for your delight?
1: Sorry.
0: Nougat and caramel, golden light?
1: Sorry.
0: And don't forget the hazelnut in every bite. And again, what has a hazelnut in every bite?
1: Sorry.
0: Thick milk chocolate for your delight?
1: Sorry.
0: Nougat and caramel, golden light? And don't forget the hazelnut in every bite.
1: Sorry.
0: A hazelnut in every bite. 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

The pain began almost as soon as she had boarded the train. Usually she planned these things so well. She knew her cycle intimately. How could she not, after all these years? Today, though, had just been one of those awful days when nothing went according to plan. She had planned to get the 5 o'clock train, which would have seen her safely tucked up at home with the doors closed and a whole weekend of privacy and quiet to get over it. Instead, a week before Christmas, a crisis in the office meant a brainstorming session, which lasted until after 6.

Eddie feel it approaching. Even as she left the building and headed for the station, a sense of unease, of dislocation, and a tenderness to her belly and her breasts. Her already short temper contracted even further, so that she almost bit off the head of the lazy clerk behind the ticket counter. The idiot, apparently more concerned with picking his lottery numbers than ensuring that she made her train. The closing of doors already signalling its imminent departure. She had been forced to run to make it. She took a seat in the next-to-last carriage. The toilet was in the carriage behind, right at the end, but its lights were malfunctioning, flickering off and on with an angry buzzing sound as though masses of bees were trapped within the fluorescent bulbs. So she had been forced to sit a little further forward than she would have liked. Still, perhaps it would be all right. It hadn't started yet, although it was close. The train crawled slowly from the station. Her fellow passengers read books and newspapers or talked nonsense at high volume on their mobile phones, their lack of consideration annoying her still further, but providing a momentary distraction, an outlet for her frustration. She was very conscious of her privacy, and it constantly amazed her that people were prepared to discuss the most intimate details of their lives among strangers. The raised voices were nagging at her hearing. Her senses always seemed to be more acute at this time of the month, so that even moderately loud noises became difficult to tolerate, and she was more aware than usual of particular smells and tastes. She wondered if others experienced it the same way she did. She could only assume that she was not unique in these sensations, although she was not the kind of person who would discuss such matters with another, even if she were not so solitary by nature. Towns flashed by. They were making good time. She allowed herself a little sigh of relief and breathed in deeply. As she did so, something rippled inside her. She grimaced and shifted on her seat. No! The train slowed, disgorging passengers at another station. Others rarely got on to replace them at these provincial towns, and she was used to spending most of her journeys in empty carriages, especially as her destination was the last stop on the line. Her house a mere stone's throw from the station. She closed her eyes. Sometimes she felt lonely, living in the little village where every face was familiar to her, where every name was echoed dozens of times in the form of cousins, brothers, uncles, grandparents. Her parents had always kept themselves slightly aloof from the life of the community on the principle that good fences made good neighbours, and she was grateful to them for that. The round of meetings, charity drives, garden parties and festivals was not for her. But her desire to remain at one remove from them had given her a reputation around the village, particularly since she also chose to politely deflect the attentions of its menfolk. She had no intention of ever dating a man from the village, of permitting him access to the little secrets of her life. She knew these men too well and was not anxious to become one of their conquests. She had enjoyed some relationships in the city, but none that had lasted. She liked men who were prepared to permit her to keep her distance from them when she chose, who wanted their own space as much as she wanted hers. But such men were harder to find than one might think. The demands that she made led her to attract those who were merely seeking casual one-night flings, or those who claimed that they were quite happy to allow her the required degree of independence, but then, as time went on, grew more and more uncomfortable with it, and demanded that she adhere to the rules they chose to set for her and for their relationship. She had quickly learned that when a man said he valued a woman's independence, what it really meant was that he valued it only when it suited him. Another station passed, bringing her another mile nearer to home. The pain was stronger now, and she thought that she could almost taste something coppery in her mouth. She hated it. It really was a curse. But, as her mother had said to her in those first months of adolescence, bringing with them the strange, unfamiliar changes to her body, what cannot be cured must be endured. Looking back now, it was the shock that she remembered. Her amazement that her own body could do this to her, wounding her from deep within, bringing her discomfort, pain, and embarrassment. Even as her mother had instructed her on what to do and how to prepare for it so that she was not taken by surprise. It was always easier to put up with in your own home, her mother had said, surrounded by familiar things, but you could not let it dictate how you lived your life.
Yet, for the first few months, that was precisely what

0: had happened. She was grateful and relieved once it had passed, but the relief only lasted for a week or two until it commenced once again its inevitable approach. The train arrived at Shillingford, the last stop before home. Soon she would be able to lock the door and remain within the walls of her house for the entire weekend. By Monday, it would all be over, and normal life would resume. The door at the head of the carriage opened as the train moved off, and two young men entered. They were probably still in their late teens, although one wore a ragged line of scruffy facial hair on his upper lip, a nasty little excuse for a moustache that made him look shifty and untrustworthy. His companion, taller and bulkier, had acne pimples on his chin, bloodied where he had picked at them. "All right, love," one of the boys said. She did not look at him, but she could see him reflected in the glass. It was the one with the moustache. Neither of them had taken their seats. They stood, craning their necks to catch sight of her face and body. She drew her coat a little more tightly around her. "Ah, don't do that," said the spotty one. "Give us a look." She bit her lip. Something contracted inside her and she jerked slightly in her seat. "Go on, smile," said the one with the moustache. "Can't be that bad." "I've got something that'll make you smile," he snickered and pointed his chin at her. "Get lost," she said, despite herself. She didn't want to be drawn into an argument with them, but they had picked the wrong evening on which to confront her. It was only after she had spoken that she realized how dangerous it might be to antagonize them, to draw them upon her.
1: "Touchy," said Moustache to his friend.
2: "Must be her time in a month. They all get a bit like that."
0: He returned his attention to her.
1: "Is that it, darling? Time in a month? The old curse?"
0: His smile slowly faded, to be replaced by something infinitely more unpleasant. "Don't bother me," he said, so softly that she thought she might have misheard, until he repeated himself. "Don't bother me one little bit." Suddenly the train ground to a halt. She couldn't believe it. She pressed her face to the window and thought that she could almost see the lights of the station in the distance. She felt nauseous, and the coppery taste in her mouth was growing more pronounced. It was very dark outside. She looked at the night sky. There were no stars visible, although a telltale edge of brightness had begun to show in the north as the clouds began to thin. She could hear the boys whispering, and she risked a glance at them. The one with the pimples was looking over at her, and she could see the lust in his eyes. The groan of pain caused the boys to stop their conversation. She winced. This delay was just unbearable. What a complete nuisance. She almost howled in frustration. There was no other choice. She rose, grasped her briefcase, and headed for the last carriage. If she could get to the toilet, then she could do whatever was necessary and wait things out until the train got into the station. After that, she could slip onto the tracks through the back door, avoiding the young men and the stink of their desire. She stepped into the space between the carriages, opened the door, and entered the empty compartment, the buzzing unbearably loud, the flickering of the lights paining her eyes. Behind her, the two teenagers exchanged a look, then stood and followed her into the carriage. Their names were Davy and Billy, and they had been waiting for just such an opportunity for a long, long time. The woman was alone, the train was almost empty, and they were now stopped in the darkness between stations. Even if she cried out, no one would hear her. It was perfect. They entered the carriage. The fluorescent lights flickered and buzzed, then finally gave up the ghost, artificial light yielding to the moon's luminescence as a great disk of white cleared the cover of the clouds and shone down upon the woods, the fields, and the silver body of the unmoving train. The toilet was ahead of them, at the far end. It wouldn't have much of a lock in it. On trains, they never did. They were halfway down the carriage when the noise came from behind them. Something moved in the space between two seats, previously hidden from the young men by the shadows, the moonlight not yet penetrating its reaches. They turned as it unfolded itself, slowly rising up before them. There was a bad animal smell and a sound like a dog might make if someone threatened to remove the bone from between its paws. As his eyes grew accustomed to the gloom,
3: Davy saw clawed feet, longer than a human's and covered with fine dark hair that shone in the moonlight, and muscular legs that bent sharply at the knee, rising up to a flat crotch and a taut stomach and small white breasts. Even as he watched, more fine hairs erupted from the pores of the skin, colonizing the fleshy places and turning them all to black. The tattered remains of a dress hung from the figure's arms and back, and as its fingernails curled in on themselves, Davy thought he saw traces of dark varnish upon them. The hair on its upper body was thicker than upon its legs and belly. It was denser and tinged with white and grey as though a great cape had been placed across its shoulders. Then it emerged from the darkness, slowly advancing upon them, and the moonlight shone upon the woman's face. It was still changing, the features transforming themselves before his eyes, so that she remained clearly recognizable to Davy, like a figure glimpsed in a funhouse mirror, distorted yet still familiar. Her face was lengthening, the tips of her ears extending and tufting with hair, her nose and chin stretching to form a lupine jaw, the teeth within growing sharper and shining whitely, thick strands of saliva and blood dripping from the tips. Her hands, the fingers elongated and taloned, gripped the edges of the seat before her, as her body shuddered, the change nearly complete, as Davy heard four words emerge from deep in her throat, their meaning almost lost to him as the animal overcame the woman.
2: Of the month.
3: She said. And Davy thought that the words were followed by something that might have been laughter, before that too was transformed, becoming a growl filled with hunger and the promise of death. Her eyes turned to yellow, and the full moon was reflected in their depths. She raised her head and howled just as too late the boys tried to run. Davy pushed Billy out of the way, using his size to squeeze past him before Billy even realized what he was doing. A splash of warmth struck Davy's hair and back as Billy's life ended with the rending of claws, but he kept moving, never looking behind him, his gaze focused on the rectangle of glass ahead of him and the silver handle of the door. He was almost close enough to touch it when a great weight landed on his back, forcing him to the ground. The train jerked into motion as Davy felt hot breath upon his skin and sharp teeth upon his neck. In his final moment, he was struck oddly by the realization that he had always been afraid of women. Now at last, he thought that he understood why.
4: The Cycle by John Connolly was read by Michelle Gomez. The producer was Anne Simpson.
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8: The Hitchhiker's Guide to the Galaxy by Douglas Adams. Starring Peter Jones as The Book.

0: The story so far. In the beginning, the universe was created. This has made a lot of people very angry and been widely regarded as a bad move. Many races believe that it was created by some sort of god, though the Jatravatid people of Viltvotal 6 firmly believe that the entire universe was, in fact, sneezed out of the nose of a being called the Great Green Arkelseizure. The Jatravatids, who live in perpetual fear of the time they call the coming of the Great White Handkerchief, are small blue creatures with more than 50 arms each, who are therefore unique in being the only race in history to have invented the aerosol deodorant before the wheel. However, the Great Green Arkelseizure theory was not widely accepted outside Viltvotal 6, and so one day a race of hyper-intelligent, pan-dimensional beings built themselves a gigantic supercomputer called Deep Thought, to calculate once and for all the answer to the ultimate question of life, the universe, and everything. For 7.5 million years, Deep Thought computed and calculated and eventually announced that the answer was, in fact, 42. And so another, even bigger computer had to be built to find out what the actual question was. And this computer, which was called the Earth, was so large that it was frequently mistaken for a planet, particularly by the strange ape-like beings who roamed its surface, totally unaware that they were simply part of our gigantic computer program. And this is very odd, because without that fairly simple and obvious piece of knowledge, nothing that ever happened on Earth could possibly make the slightest bit of sense. However, at the critical moment of readout, the Earth was unexpectedly demolished to make way for a new hyperspace bypass, and the only hope of finding the ultimate question now lies buried deep in the minds of Arthur Dent and Trillian, the only native Earth people to have survived the demolition. Unfortunately, they and their strange companions from Betelgeuse are at the moment being shot at behind a computer bank on the lost planet of Magrathea. This is what the computer bank is about to do. And the time at which it is going to do it is 20 seconds from now.
1: The computer bank is absorbing a hell of a lot of energy. I think it's about to blow.
2: It's a shame we never managed to get the work done revising the book. I thought it looked rather promising.
3: Yeah.
1: What book?
2: The Hitchhiker's Guide to the Galaxy.
3: Oh, that thing.
1: Look, I hate to say this, Max, but this thing really is going to blow up.
3: Okay.
4: Good evening, gentlemen. Madam, have you a reservation?
1: Reservation?
4: Yes, sir.
1: You need a reservation for the afterlife?
4: The afterlife, sir?
2: This is the afterlife.
1: Well, I assume so. I mean, there's no way we could have survived that blast, is there?
4: No.
5: None at all.
3: I certainly didn't survive. I was a total goner.
2: I was dead,
3: bang,
2: too.
3: And yeah, that was it.
1: I mean, we didn't stand a chance. We must have been blown to bits. Arms, legs, everywhere.
5: Yeah.
4: If you would care to order drinks, I'll show you.
1: Ow! Splat!
4: Sir?
3: Here we are.
5: Yeah.
3: Lying dead.
5: Standing.
3: Standing dead in this desolate
2: restaurant.
3: Standing dead in this restaurant.
1: Bit odd, isn't it?
3: Yeah.
5: Nice chandeliers, though.
2: It's not so much an afterlife, more a sort of après-vie.
3: Hey, hang about. I think we're missing something important here, something that somebody just said.
5: About the chandeliers?
3: No, something really important. Hey, you.
4: Sir?
3: Did you say something about drinks?
4: Certainly, sir. If the lady or the gentleman would care to take drinks before dinner.
3: Yeah, great. Wow.
4: And the universe will explode later for your pleasure.
3: Hey,
1: wow, what sort of drinks do you serve here?
4: I think sir has perhaps misunderstood me.
1: Oh, I hope not.
4: It is not unusual for our customers to be a little disorientated by the time journey.
1: What time journey?
2: You mean this isn't the afterlife?
4: Afterlife, sir? No, sir.
2: And we're not dead?
4: No, sir. Sir is most evidently alive. Otherwise, I would not attempt to serve, sir.
1: Then where the photon are we?
3: Hey. I've sussed it.
1: What?
3: This must be Milliways.
1: Milliways?
4: Yes, Milliways. The restaurant at the end of the universe.
2: End of what?
4: The universe.
2: When did that end?
4: In just a few minutes. Now, if you would care to order drinks, I'll show you to your table.
0: The restaurant at the end of the universe is one of the most extraordinary ventures in the entire history of catering. A vast time bubble has been projected into the future to the precise moment of the end of the universe. This is, of course, impossible. In it, guests take their places at table and eat sumptuous meals whilst watching the whole of creation explode about them. This is, of course, impossible. You can arrive for any sitting you like without prior reservation because you can book retrospectively, as it were, when you return to your own time. This is, of course, impossible. At the restaurant, you can meet and dine with a fascinating cross-section of the entire population of space and time. This is, of course, impossible. You can visit it as many times as you like and be sure of never meeting yourself because of the embarrassment that usually causes. This is, of course, impossible. All you have to do is deposit one penny in a savings account in your own era, and when you arrive at the end of time, the operation of compound interest means that the fabulous cost of your meal has been paid for. This is, of course, impossible. Which is why the advertising executives of the star system of Bastablon came up with this slogan. If you've done six impossible things this morning, why not round it off with breakfast at Milliways, the restaurant at the end of the universe?
6: Ladies and gentlemen, friends, welcome to the restaurant at the end of the universe. I am your host for tonight, Max Quartelpleen, and I've just come straight from the very, very, very other end of time, where I've been hosting a show with the Big Bang Burger Chef, where we had a real way of an evening, ladies and gentlemen. You know what I mean. And I will be with you throughout this tremendous historic occasion, the end of history itself. I just want you to think about that, ladies and gentlemen, friends. Thank you. Well, thank you. Ladies and gentlemen, take your places at table. The candles are lit. The band is playing. And... what number? Yes, it's down the corridor, the second row. And as the force-shielded dome above us fades into transparency, revealing a dark and sullen sky, hung heavy with the ancient light of livid swollen stars, I can see, friends, we're in for a fabulous evening's apocalypse. Thank you very much.
7: But look, Ford, surely if the universe is about to end here and now, don't we go with it?
1: Oh, no. Look, I mean, as soon as you come into this dive, I think you get held in this sort of amazing force-shielded temporal warp thing.
7: What?
1: Look, I'll show you. Now, imagine this napkin, right, as the temporal universe, right? And this spoon as a transductional mode in the matter curve.
7: That's the spoon I was eating with.
1: All right, imagine this spoon is the transductional mode in the matter curve. No, better still, this fork.
3: Hey, could you let go of my fork, please?
1: Well, look, why don't we say this wine glass is the temporal universe? So if I sort of... yeah, well, forget that. I mean, do you know how the universe began for a kickoff?
7: Yeah, probably not.
1: Well, all right, imagine this. You get a large round bath made of ebony.
7: Where from? Harrods was destroyed by the Vogons.
1: Well, it doesn't matter.
7: So you keep saying.
1: No, listen. Just imagine that you've got this ebony bath, right? And it's conical.
7: Conical?
1: It's conical, okay? So what you do, you fill it with fine white sand, right? Or sugar, or anything like that. And when it's full, you pull the plug out, and it all just twirls down out of the plug hole.
7: Why?
1: But the thing is, no, the clever thing is that you film it happening. You get a movie camera from somewhere and actually film it. But then you thread the film in the projector backwards.
7: Backwards?
1: Yeah, neat, you see. So what happens is you sit and you watch it, and then everything appears to spiral upwards out of the plug hole and fill the bath. Amazing.
7: And that's how the universe began?
1: No, but it's a marvelous way to relax.
5: Funny man.
1: Well, broke the ice, didn't it?
6: Now, and as the photon storms gather in the swirling clouds around us, preparing to tear apart the last of the red hot suns, I hope you'll all settle back and enjoy with me what I'm sure we will all find an immensely exciting and terminal experience. Believe me, ladies and gentlemen, there's nothing penultimate about this one, you know what I mean? This, ladies and gentlemen, is the proverbial it.
8: Thank you, thank you. And after this, there is void. Absolute nothing, except, of course, for the sweet trolley and our fine selection of Adelbaran liqueurs. And now, at the risk of putting a damper on the wonderful sense of doom and futility here, well, I'd like to welcome a few parties. Now, do we have a party here? Do we have a party here from the Zanzo Quasar Flamorian Bridge Club from beyond the bird void of Quarren? Are they here? Wonderful, waving their Quarren streamers in the air. Good, jolly good. And a party of minor deities from the halls of Asgard. Ouch, that hurt. Still, we're all friends of the end of the universe. Now, do we have here a party of young conservatives from Sirius B? Yes, we do. And lastly, a party of devout believers from the Church of the Second Coming of the Great Prophet Zarquan. Well, fellas, let's hope he's hurrying because he's only got 8 minutes left. No, seriously, please. I mean, no offense, Matt, because I know we shouldn't make fun of deeply held beliefs. So I think a big hand, please, for the great prophet Zarquan, wherever he's got to. I just want to say how marvelous it is to see how many of you come here time and time again as the final...
4: Excuse me, sir.
7: Who, me?
4: Mr. Zaphod Beeblebrox.
7: Yeah.
4: There is a phone call for you.
5: Hey, what? Here?
7: Hey, but who knows where I am?
5: Zaphod, perhaps it's the police. Could they have traced us here?
9: You mean they want to arrest me over the phone? Could be. I'm a pretty dangerous dude when I'm cornered.
10: Oh, yeah, you get a piece of so fast that people get hit by the shrapnel.
4: I am not personally acquainted with the metal gentleman in question, so...
5: Metal?
4: But I'm informed that he has been awaiting your return for a considerable number of millennia. It seems you left here somewhat precipitately.
7: Hey, left here? We've only just arrived.
4: Indeed, sir, but before you arrived here, sir, you left here.
7: You're saying that before we arrived here, we left here?
4: That is what I said, sir.
7: Put your analyst on danger money, baby. Now.
10: No. Wait a minute. Where exactly is here?
4: The planet Magrathea, sir.
10: But we just left there. This is the restaurant at the end of the universe, I thought.
4: Precisely, sir. The one was constructed on the ruins of the other.
11: Ah, you mean we've traveled in time, but not in space.
7: Listen, you semi-evolved simian, go climb a tree, won't you?
11: Oh, go and bang your heads together, four eyes.
4: No, your monkey has got it right, sir.
11: Who are you calling a monkey?
4: You jumped forwards in time many millions of years while retaining the same position in space. Your friend has been waiting for you in the meantime.
10: Well, what's he been doing all the time?
4: Rusting a little, sir?
5: Marvin! It must be Marvin!
11: The paranoid android!
7: Space cookies! Oh, hand me the wrap rod plate, Captain.
4: Pardon, sir?
7: Pass the phone, waiter. Gee, you guys are so unhip, it's a wonder your bums don't fall off.
4: What, sir? The phone, sir.
7: Marvin! Hi, how you doing, kid? Hey, yeah? Oh, we're having a great time. Food, wine, a little personal abuse, and the universe going foom. Where can we find you?
12: You don't have to pretend to be interested in me, you know. I know perfectly well I'm only a menial robot.
7: Yeah, okay, but where are you?
12: Reverse primary thrust, Marvin. That's what they say to me. Open airlock number 3, Marvin. Marvin, can you pick up that piece of paper?
7: Yeah, okay, I've got that.
12: Pick up that piece of paper. Here I am, brave Messiah, though.
7: Yeah. Yeah, Marvin...
12: Would you like me to go and stick my head in a bucket of water? I've got one ready. Wait a minute.
10: What's he saying, Zaphod?
7: Oh, nothing. He just phoned up to wash his head at us.
12: Has that satisfied you?
7: Will you please tell us where you are?
12: I'm in the car park.
7: In the car park? What are you doing there?
12: Parking cars. What else do
7: you do? Okay, stay there. Come on, guys, let's go. Marvin's down in the car park.
11: The car park? What's he doing in the car park?
7: Parking cars. What else, dum-dum? Oh. Hey, Ford, come on, Trillian, let's move.
11: What about my pants galumbic?
5: There he is! Marvin!
7: Marvin! Hey, kid, are we pleased to see you?
12: No, you're not. No one ever is.
7: Suit yourself.
5: No, really, Marvin, we are.
7: Quite.
5: Hanging around waiting for us all this time.
13: The first 10 million years were the worst. And the second 10 million, they were the worst too. The third 10 million, I didn't enjoy at all. After that, I went into a bit of a decline.
10: Hey, Seyfo, come and have a look at some of these neat star trolleys. Look at this baby, Seyfo. I mean, the tangerine star buggy with the black sunburst.
14: Hey, get this number. Multi-cluster cork drive and Perspilex running boards. Mm.
9: This has got to be a Laszlo Lyricon custom job.
10: Oh.
9: Look, the Inver Pink Lizard emblem on the neutrino car.
10: Oh, yes, and I was passed by one of these mothers once out near the Axel Nebula. Right. I was going flat out and this thing just strolled past me. Star drive hardly ticking over. Just incredible.
9: Too much.
10: 10 seconds later, it smashed straight into the third moon of Jaglum Beta.
14: Hey, right?
10: Yeah, but a great-looking ship. Looks like a fish, moves like a fish, steers like a cow.
9: No kidding.
10: No. Oh, wait a minute, wait a minute. That one there.
9: Hey. Now that is really bad for the eye.
10: I mean, it's so black, you can hardly even make out its shape. Light just falls into it.
9: And feel this surface.
10: Yeah. Hey, you can't.
9: See? It's just totally frictionless. Oh, this must be one mother of a mover. I bet even the cigar lighter's on photon drive. Well, what do you reckon, Ford?
10: What? You mean stroll off with it? I mean, do you think we should?
9: No. Let's do it.
10: Okay.
9: We better shift soon. In a few seconds, the universe will end and all the captain creeps will be pouring down here to find their Borge mobiles.
10: Zaphod.
9: Yeah?
10: How do we get into it?
9: Just don't spoil a beautiful idea, will you, Ford?
10: Perhaps the robot can figure something out.
9: Yeah. Hey, Marvin, come on over. We've got a job for you.
13: I won't enjoy it.
9: Oh, yes, you will. There's a whole new life stretching out in front of you.
13: Oh, not another one.
9: Will you shut up and listen? This time there's going to be excitement and adventure and really wild things.
13: Sounds awful.
9: Marvin, all I'm trying to say...
13: I suppose you want me to open this spaceship for
9: Marvin,
13: you.
9: Just listen, will you? What?
13: I suppose you want me to open this spaceship for you.
9: Yeah, that'd be...
13: Well, I wish you'd just tell me rather than trying to engage my enthusiasm because I haven't got one.
10: Hey, how do you do that, Marvin?
13: Didn't I tell you I've got a brain the size of a planet? No one ever listens to me, of course.
9: Shut up, Marvin.
13: See what I mean?
10: Hey, Zaphon, look at this. Look at the interior of this ship.
9: Hey, weird.
10: I mean, it's black. Everything in it is just totally black.
15: And now, ladies and gentlemen, the moment you've all been waiting for. The skies begin to boil. Nature collapses into a screaming void. In 5 seconds' time, the universe itself will be at an end. See, friends, see where the light of infinity bursts in upon us. What's happening here? Who's this? I don't believe it.
16: A big hand, please, for the great prophet Zar Kwan.
17: Hello, everybody. Sorry, I'm a bit late. Had a terrible time. All sorts of things cropping up at the last moment. How are we for time?

0: And so the universe ended. One of the major selling points of that wholly remarkable book, The Hitchhiker's Guide to the Galaxy, apart from its relative cheapness and the fact that it has the words "Don't Panic" written in large, friendly letters on the cover, is its compendious and occasionally accurate glossary. For instance, the statistics relating to the geosocial nature of the universe are all deftly set out between pages 576,324 and 576,326. The simplistic style is partly explained by the fact that its editors, having to meet a publishing deadline, copied the information off the back of a packet of breakfast cereal, hastily embroidering it with a few footnotes in order to avoid prosecution under the incomprehensibly tortuous galactic copyright laws. It's interesting to note that a later and wilier editor sent the book backwards in time through a temporal warp and then successfully sued the breakfast cereal company for infringement of the same laws. Here is a sample in both headings and footnotes. The Universe. Some information to help you live in it. 1. Area. Infinite. As far as anyone can make out. 2. Imports. None. It's impossible to import things into an infinite area, there being no outside to import things in from. 3. Exports. None. See imports. 4. Rainfall. None. Rain cannot fall because in an infinite space there is no up for it to fall down from. 5. Population. None. It is known that there are an infinite number of worlds, but that not everyone is inhabited. Therefore, there must be a finite number of inhabited worlds. Any finite number divided by infinity is as near to nothing as makes no odds. So if every planet in the universe has a population of zero, then the entire population of the universe must also be zero, and any people you may actually meet from time to time are merely the products of a deranged imagination. 6. Monetary units. None. In fact, there are three freely convertible currencies in the universe, but the Altarian dollar has recently collapsed, the Flanian pobble bead is only exchangeable for other Flanian pobble beads, and the Triganic pew doesn't really count as money. Its exchange rate of 6 ningis to 1 pew is simple, but since a ningi is a triangular rubber coin 6,800 miles long each side, no one has ever collected enough to own 1 pew. Ningis are not negotiable currency because the galactic banks refuse to deal in fiddling small change. From this basic premise, it's very simple to prove that the galactic banks are also the products of a deranged imagination. 7. Sex. None. Well, actually, there is an awful lot of this, largely because of the total lack of money, trade, banks, rainfall, or anything else that might keep all the non-existent people in the universe occupied. However, it's not worth embarking on a long discussion of it now because it really is terribly complicated. For further information, see chapters 7, 9, 10, 11, 14, 16, 17, 19, 21 to 84 inclusive, and most of the rest of the book. It's largely on account of passages like this that the book of The Hitchhiker's Guide to the Galaxy is being revised by Ford Prefect and Arthur Dent. Unfortunately, they're being presented with too many distractions to be able to settle down to doing any solid research. Not only does Arthur Dent still have to find the question to the ultimate answer of life, the universe and everything, but the newly stolen spaceship is currently behaving rather like this.
1: Basically, what you're trying to say is that you can't control it.
2: I'm not trying to say that. The whole bloody ship is.
3: It's the wild color scheme that freaks me. I mean, when you try and operate one of these weird black controls which are labeled in black on a black background, a small black light lights up black to let you know you've done it. What is this? Some kind of intergalactic hyperdrive?
4: Well, perhaps it is.
1: Isn't there any way you can control it? You're making me feel spacey.
2: Time sick. We're plummeting backwards through time.
1: Oh, God. Now I think I really am going to be ill.
3: Go ahead. We could do with a little color around the place.
4: Oh, for God's sake. Oswald, go easy, will you? Already today we've had to sit through the end of the universe, and before that we were blasted 576,000 years through time by an exploding computer.
5: It's all right for you. I have to go the long way around.
1: How did that happen anyway? How does an exploding computer push you through time?
5: Very simple. It wasn't a computer. It was a hyperspatial field generator.
1: Silly. I should have recognized it at once.
5: As it overheated, it blew a hole through the space-time continuum, and you dropped through like a stone through a wet paper bag. I hate wet paper bags.
4: Hey, that sounds better. Have you managed to make some sense of the controls?
6: No, we just stopped fiddling with them. I think this ship has a far better idea of where it's going than we do.
7: Well, that sounds quite sensible to me.
8: What do you know about it, Ape-Man?
7: Well, look, if whoever owns this ship traveled forward in time to the restaurant at the end of the universe, then presumably he must have programmed the ship in advance to return him to the exact point he originally left. Doesn't that make sense?
6: That's quite a good thought, you know. Particularly if he was anticipating having a good time. Drunk in charge of a timeship is a pretty serious offence. They tend to lock you away in some planet's stone age and tell you to evolve into a more responsible life form.
4: So there's nothing to do but sit back and see where we turn up. So what do we do in the meantime?
7: I've got a pocket Scrabble set.
8: Go play with a nut.
7: Well, if that's your attitude.
3: Hey, look, Earthman, you've got a job to do, remember? The question to the ultimate answer, right? Now, there's a lot of money tied up in that head thing of yours. I mean, just think of the merchandising. Ultimate question, t-shirts, ultimate question,
7: well, yes,
3: biscuits.
7: But where do we start? I don't know. The ultimate answer, so-called, is 42. Well, what's the question? How am I supposed to know? Could be anything. I mean, what's 6 times 7?
9: 42.
7: Yes, I know that. I'm just saying the question could be anything. How should I know?
6: Because you and Trillian are the last generation products of the Earth computer matrix. You must know.
5: I know.
6: Shut up, Marvin. This is organism talk.
5: It's printed in the Earthman's brainwave patterns, but I don't suppose you'll be very interested in knowing that.
7: You mean you can see into my mind?
5: Yes.
7: And?
5: It amazes me how you manage to live in anything that small.
7: Ah, abuse.
5: Yes.
8: Oh, he's only making it up.
5: Making it up. Why should I want to make anything up? Life's bad enough as it is without wanting to invent any more of it.
4: Marvin, if you knew what it was all along, why didn't you tell us?
5: You didn't ask.
1: Well, we're asking you now, Metal Man. What's the question?
5: The ultimate question of life, the universe, and everything.
9: Yes.
5: To which the answer is 42.
9: Yes. Come on.
5: I can tell that you're not really interested.
1: Will you just tell us, you motorized maniac?
7: Oh, look, the control panel's lighting up. We must have arrived.
3: Hey, yeah, we've zapped back into real space.
5: I knew you weren't really interested.
6: The controls won't respond. It's still going its own way. Isn't there any way we can introduce this ship to the concept of democracy?
4: Can we at least find out where we are?
7: The vision screens are all blank. Can't we turn them on?
6: They are on.
7: Why can't we see any stars?
3: Hey, you know, I think we must be outside the galaxy.
6: We're picking up speed. We're heading out into intergalactic space. Arthur, check out the rear screens, will you?
4: I feel cold, all alone in this infinite void.
7: Apart from the fleet of black battlecruisers behind us.
4: What?
3: Which particular fleet of black battlecruisers is that, Earthman?
7: Oh, the ones on the rear screens. Sorry, I thought you'd noticed them. There are about 100,000. Is that wrong?
5: No. What do you expect if you steal the flagship of an admiral of the space fleet?
3: Marvin, what makes you think this is an admiral's flagship?
5: I know he did. I parked it for him.
3: Then why the planet of hell didn't you tell us?
5: You didn't ask.
6: You know what we've done? We've dropped ourselves into the vanguard of a major intergalactic war.
10: Will our heroes ever have a chance to find out what the ultimate question is? Will they be too busy dealing with 100,000 horribly beweaponed battlecruisers to have a chance to have a sympathetic chat with Marvin, the paranoid android? Will they eventually have to settle down and lead normal lives as account executives or management consultants? Will life ever be the same again after next week's last and reasonably exciting installment of The Hitchhiker's Guide to the Galaxy?
11: In that episode of The Hitchhiker's Guide to the Galaxy, Peter Jones was the book. Anthony Sharp was Garg Pitt, the waiter, and Zarquan the prophet, and Roy Hudd, compere at the restaurant at the end of the universe. With Simon Jones, Arthur Dent, Jeffrey McGiven, Ford Prefect, Mark Wing Davy, Zaphod Beeblebrox, Susan Sheridan, Trillian, and Stephen Moore, Marvin. The program was written by Douglas Adams and John Lloyd, and produced by Jeffrey Perkins, with the assistance of the BBC Radiophonic Workshop.

0: If you would like a copy of the book, The Hitchhiker's Guide to the Galaxy, please write to Megadodo Publications, Megadodo House, Ursa Minor, enclosing £3.95 for the book, plus £597,812,406.7p.
1: We had a party last night. It's one of the places isn't in a worse shape. You know how it is. You leave things overnight, takes twice as long to put them right. A bit like forgetting to watch your weight. Still, I watch mine every morning with the Kellogg's Special K breakfast. 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The Weight Watchers breakfast with Kellogg's Special K. The tasty way to help you stay trim.

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1: Log entry number 726. This is the story of a journey among the stars. An intergalactic adventure so astounding that even now, as the great drama draws to its close, I find it difficult to believe it actually happened. But the evidence is there. What we have all been through was no bad dream, nor the figment of some crazy imagination. Even now we cannot survive, except by the intervention of a miracle. We could still be pursued, attacked, and totally destroyed. And even if we escape our pursuers, we haven't enough air or food to last the long journey home. When at last we do come within the influence of the gravitational field of the Earth, our vessel will automatically go into orbit round it. At some time, the ship must be sighted, boarded, and salvaged, but none of us will be alive. The craft that is now our home will by then be our flying tomb. So, for the record, I intend to set down a full account of the amazing things that have befallen us. It all began many Earth years ago, during the summer, the northern summer of 2010. Or maybe that is still in the future. I cannot be sure. Even time seems to have slipped out of joint.
2: 0-30, 29, 28, 27, 26.
1: Anyhow, forward or backward, during the summer of the year 2010 AD, we, that is, Space Commodore Saxonberry, Astronautical Engineer Lodric Saint-Cyr, Second Communications Officer Lemuel Chipper Barnett, and I, Professor Magnus, were setting off on what we thought was a regular, routine flight to the moon.
2: 3, 2, 1. We have takeoff.
3: We present Space Force, an intergalactic encounter starring Barry Foster, Nigel Stock, Nicky Henson, and Tony Asobo. Episode 1, The Voice from Nowhere.
2: Achieved escape velocity. Lunar trajectory established. You're on your own. Have a good trip.
4: Thank you, Control. We'll call you later. Okay, we'll begin flight checks. Lodderick, you go below and check motors.
5: Right. I'll get some food. I'm virtually a passenger on this trip, so I might as well earn my keep.
6: Oh, good. So?
4: Tend to the navigation readout, Chip.
7: Doing it.
8: Excuse me, Magnus.
5: Yes, Lodderick.
8: Could you give me a hand with this helmet? I can't lock it.
5: Ah. How long have you had this?
8: Ever since I came on the moon run.
5: It's well nigh worn out.
8: Like everything else on this old tub. Perhaps I should indent for a new one.
5: No need. Space Force will be supplying you with a completely new rig out. There. How's that?
9: Fine. Communication all right?
5: Loud and clear. I'll open the lock for you.
9: Thank you. Won't be long.
10: Don't get lost down there. Trouble with Lodrick is he's space struck.
5: What's that?
10: Well, crazy on stars, astronomy and all that. Spends hours in the observation dome gazing at the sky.
9: I can hear you.
10: Well, it's true, isn't it?
5: I would have thought stargazing a perfectly normal pastime for an astronaut.
10: Well, depends, doesn't it?
5: What do you mean?
4: Chipper, how about that readout?
10: Just doing it, Saxon.
4: I'll cover the radiation check. Meanwhile, you transmit the first flight report for Control.
10: Right. Hello, Control. 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
11: 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Receiving you loud and clear.
10: Here's the first navigation readout for flight number 024, April 9th, 2010. 0 hours, 5 minutes, universal time. We are spaceborne. Speed 30,000.72. Estimated time of arrival 3 days, 19 hours and 42 minutes.
11: Flight information received. Your landing point will be given in due course.
10: Transmission navigation report completed.
4: Good.

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1: 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I'm too worked up.
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3: Well, it'll be exciting work. 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
2: Is this a deep probe?
3: Yes.
1: How far?
0: Well, we'll know when we're briefed, after we've touched down on Moonbase.
1: Why all the secrecy?
0: I didn't plan the trip. I've merely been appointed to command it.
1: What do we let ourselves in for?
2: Well, it must be better than dumping rubbish on the moon.
4: Hello, Lunar Freighter 9. Flight number 024, Earth Control calling.
1: Hello.
0: Chipper, you wanted.
1: So I hear. Hello, Earth Control. Freighter 9, flight 024, receiving
4: Hello,
1: you. Over.
4: Flight 024, Earth Control calling. Will you answer, please?
1: What do you think I'm doing? You gone deaf or something? I repeat. Freighter 9, flight 024, what can we do
4: Freighter
1: for you?
4: Freighter 9, flight 024, come in, please.
1: They're not hearing me.
2: They must be.
4: Flight 024, can you hear me?
1: Can you hear me? Flight Hello, Control? We're receiving you loud and clear.
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1: But we spoke to Control right after takeoff.
4: Hello, Freighter 9.
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1: Hello, Lunar. Freighter 9, flight 024, calling Lunar Control. Need your assistance. 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
3: If we establish contact...
4: Hello, Earth Control. Lunar calling.
1: Now, Lunar thinks we're Earth.
4: Hello, listen. Lunar. We have lost contact with Freighter 9. Can you help?
0: Hello, Lunar. Hello, Earth. This is Freighter 9.
4: We monitor your contact with Freighter 9 immediately after takeoff. Reception was good then.
1: It's not their receivers. Must be our transmitter.
4: Listening watch, Lunar. We'll do the same. We'll call you in a few minutes.
0: Chipper, you ground-tested this equipment before takeoff.
1: Of course I did.
3: And what do you think could be wrong?
1: Dunno. We're pumping out bags of power. It's as if we've no antenna. Oh, that's it. A fault with the antenna.
3: What?
1: Probably hasn't emerged, got stuck. It's happened before.
3: Then how did you raise control after takeoff?
1: Well, we were so near to Earth, they'd have picked us up if we'd been transmitting on a length of string.
3: Can you check the aerial now, from in here?
1: Well, according to the ammeter, the aerial's working.
0: Lodrick.
2: Yes?
0: Go to the forward televiewer. See if the antenna's in place.
1: No good.
0: Why not?
1: Televiewer's vision is blocked by the curve of the ship. Antenna can't be seen from inside.
3: Not even from the observation dome?
1: No.
0: Then somebody will have to go out and inspect it. No contact with control means no automatic navigation, no progress reports, no assisted landing procedure, nothing. We'd have to manhandle the ship.
1: Somebody must go outside, then.
0: Put your suit on.
1: Yes. Me?
0: Your electronics and communications officer.
1: Yes,
2: I'll go.
0: No, Lodrick, this is Chipper's job.
1: But I've never been outside. Not out there, in space.
3: All astronauts are trained for it.
1: Yes, but how many of them ever have to do it? Except in an emergency.
0: This is an emergency. If there's something wrong with the antenna, it's got to be fixed.
1: I suppose so.
2: I'll help you with your suit.
1: Oh, thanks, Lodrick. That's very generous.

0: Remember, Chipper, it's perfectly safe. Just make sure your safety line is secure.
1: Thanks for the encouragement.
0: Now, if the antenna needs repair and you want help, Loderick or I will join you. But don't call us out unless it's essential.
1: Oh, great.
0: Now, lock your helmet.
1: How's communication?
2: Loud and clear.
1: All right. Open the airlock.
3: Good luck, Chipper. Take it slowly now.
4: You sure you wouldn't like me to go with him, Saxon?
2: If he needs you, he'll ask.
4: Yes, sir.
3: How is it, Chipper?
1: Okay. You can start pumping the air out. Space suit inflating.
3: That's it? Everything okay?
1: Yes. Have safety line, torch. You can open the cage and let me out.
3: Don't move a step until the line is secured.
1: Doing it. Done.
2: Away you go, then. Loderick, stand by the forward telebure. See if you can follow his progress.
4: Right.
1: What a sight.
2: What is?
1: The Earth. All silver and blue and so big.
3: Surely you've seen that before.
1: Never so close and not natural like this.
2: Can you see the antenna?
1: Not yet. I need to move forward.
2: Gently does it. Don't push too hard. You'll go drifting off.
1: Yeah. Don't scare me. Ah, there it is.
2: Well?
1: Sticking out in front like the snout of a swordfish, just as it should be.
4: Chipper now in view. Moving forward.
2: Can you get close?
1: Yes.
2: Then take a good look at it.
1: Right.
2: Can you still see him, Loderick?
4: Just disappearing round the ship's nose.
1: Hello, Saxon.
2: Yes, Chip.
1: Everything appears to be in order. No reason why it shouldn't work.
2: Can you carry out any kind of test?
1: Well, not really, but you can.
2: What can we do?
1: Wait until I've moved back a couple of feet. Now, switch on the transmitter.
2: How's that?
1: What does the aerial ammeter read?
2: 9.
1: No reason why it shouldn't be working.
2: Hello, Earth. Luna Freighter 9 calling.
1: Hello. Hello, Saxon?
2: Yes, I can hear you.
1: What did you say?
2: I said, yes, I can hear you.
1: No. No, before that, Epsilon or something.
2: Epsilon?
1: Yes.
2: I said nothing about Epsilon.
1: There it is again.
2: I don't hear anything. Do you, Magnus?
3: No.
2: Roderick?
4: No.
2: None of us hear anything.
1: But you must. And that, well, music.
2: Music?
1: Well, a sort of music. Oh, blimey.
2: What is it?
1: Oh, I don't like this.
2: Chipper!
1: I'm coming back in. Oh, help.
0: Chipper, can you hear me?
5: Hello, Luna Freighter 9.
6: It's Earth Control at last.
0: They've heard us.
6: You left the transmitter on.
0: Hello, Earth Control, Freighter 9, Flight 024. Can you hear me?
5: Loud and clear. Where have you been?
0: Having a little trouble right now.
5: What kind of trouble?
6: That's what we're trying to find out.
5: Electrical or mechanical?
0: Listen, we'll call you back. Chipper,
5: Roger.
0: Chipper.
6: I think he must have passed out.
0: I'll have to go and fetch him back.
6: Be careful.
0: Prepare the airlock while I get my suit on.

0: wind of 39, flight report received. Your landing point will be Area 17 in the Mare Serenatus near the crater vessel. Lunar latitude 22.75 degrees north and lunar longitude 18.32 degrees east. Hope Communication Officer Barnett has come to no serious harm.
1: Well, he's still unconscious.
0: They'll give you a routine call in 2 hours.
1: Roger. Transmission to Earth Control completed.
2: Thanks, Roderick.
3: He's coming round. Hand me that drink. Thanks.
4: Where am I?
2: Don't worry. You're perfectly safe inside the ship.
4: I thought I was outside. I was out there inspecting the antenna.
3: That's right. Now, take a sip of this.
4: And then that weird music and that voice.
2: Yeah, we heard no voice, nor music.
4: Well, I did. And pretty horrible it was, too. See me right inside my head, frightened the life out of me.
2: Take it easy.
4: And it kept saying Epsilon. Epsilon, Solar, that's it. Epsilon Solar. What's Epsilon?
2: It's the fifth letter of the ancient Greek alphabet.
4: So what would Epsilon Solar mean?
2: Very little. It makes no sense.
4: Then why should somebody keep repeating
2: it? Now listen, Chipper. You've had a bad experience.
4: I know that.
2: We believe you received an electric shock from the antenna when you asked me to switch on the transmitter.
4: But I moved away, especially to avoid that.
2: It seems you didn't move far enough.
3: Your mind was playing you tricks. While you were in a state of semi-consciousness, you interpreted our voices coming over the intercom as something else.
2: Now, do you remember drifting off to the end of your safety line?
4: No.
3: Saxon had to haul you in. You've been out cold until a few moments ago.
4: None of you heard anything?
3: No.
4: No music?
3: No.
4: Or voices?
3: No.
4: Then I suppose you all think I imagined it.
2: Seems like it.
3: Now, why don't you lie still and let that drink take effect? In an hour or two, you'll feel fine.

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1: Hello, flight 024, you're loud and clear.
0: Routine report number 27, flight number 024. Time since takeoff, 2 days, 13 hours, 54 minutes UT. All well here.
1: Their normal landing procedure will be in 10 hours, 50 minutes from now. Retrograde motors will be fired and landing speed controlled by us. Am I understood?
0: Normal landing procedure beginning in 10 hours, 50 minutes from now. Landing point 17 near Crater Bessel?
1: Correct.
0: We'll carry out final inspection of ship and cargo and call again 2 hours before landing time.
1: Roger, and good luck.
0: Flight report transmission completed.
2: Good. 10 hours to landing procedure. Plenty of time to carry out routine inspections.
3: I'd like to come with you, if I won't be in the way.
2: Nothing much to see, Magnus, but you're welcome. Just put your helmet on.
3: Well, thanks.
4: And you two can take it easy for a bit.
5: I'd like to go into the observation dome for a while.
4: Certainly. Enjoy your stargazing. Come on, Magnus. Let's get below.
5: You staying here then, Chipper?
3: While you're stargazing, I shall indulge a little TV gazing. I brought 3 new videos this trip, and this is the first chance I've had to see even one of them.
5: Not old Western films.
3: You like stars, I like old Westerns. Didn't you bring anything this time?
5: Yes, I did. Here.
3: What's that?
5: It's a Cassegrainian. Very rare. 18th century.
3: It's like a telescope Nelson held to his blind eye. What'd you do with a thing like that?
5: It was used for some serious work in its day. But not at sea. No, it's the wrong kind of instrument for that. This is an astronomical instrument.
3: Wouldn't show much, would it? Telescope that size?
5: Oh, I admit it's only a 3-inch mirror. Well, not a mirror, really. It's highly polished metal. But it worked very well when I tried it down on Earth.
3: Where'd you get it?
5: I picked it up at an auction. I expected to perform even better up here, outside the Earth's atmosphere.
3: How many of these things you've got now?
5: 17. All ages and sizes. But mostly 19th century. This is the oldest.
3: You're dying to try it out. Is there room for it in the observation dome?
5: Just.
3: We'll have a good time.
5: You too.

0: I'll have that then. The Magnificent Seven. That'll do for a start. Ah, westerns beat space fiction any day. What's that? Oh no, it's here again. What? Saxon! Magnus! Help! Help! No!
1: Good grief, what a mess.
2: Looks bad.
1: Get your helmet off, quick.
3: Loverick. When you've got your helmet off, get the first aid box.
4: Yes, sir.
3: Hey, Chipper, come on, wake up.
2: The TV, it's completely wrecked. Bits floating all over the place.
4: Here you are.
3: Thanks, Lodrick. Now call up Lunar and Earth Controls, make sure we're still in contact.
4: Right.
2: Oh, he's coming round. Oh, Magnus, where'd you come from? What's you doing?
5: Wiping the blood away.
2: Blood?
5: You have a nasty cut above the left eye.
3: What happened, Chipper?
2: The TV blew up in my face.
3: I can see that, but how? What caused it?
2: I can't say. I just put the video cassette on, expecting a normal Western with a few gunfights.
5: Well, it looks as though you had them.
2: But instead I got this weird noise. The same sound I heard outside. A terrible penetrating sound and someone, a woman, screaming about Epsilon, atoms and DNA.
3: Are you sure you put the right cassette on?
2: Yes, look for yourself.
3: Was the woman in the picture?
2: I don't know. Picture broke up, all lines and zigzags, but the music and her voice were there. It was overwhelming. Then the screen shattered. Next thing I remember is looking up at you.
5: Here, I'll drink this.
6: Agnes, come over to the navigation table, will you?
5: Trevor, you stay where you are. Don't move.
6: Well, it's certainly not his imagination this time.
5: Bits of the TV floating all around the cabin is real enough.
6: First, the antenna doesn't function. Then the video machine blows itself up, and both times Chipper, who happens to be close to both, is completely knocked out.
5: But first he hears strange music and stranger voices, or so he says.
6: What was he said he heard? Epsilon Solar. The height of human beings.
5: Atomic numbers for hydrogen and carbon. And the skinny triangle.
6: Among other things.
5: Well, somewhere I've come across that same odd bliss before.
6: Oh? When?
5: Oh, years ago. When I was a student.
6: University?
5: No, after that. At the School of Astronautic Science. I took a special course in extraterrestrial physics.
6: Well, how does that have any bearing on Chipper's old Western wrecking the TV?
5: Give me a little time, I might answer that. Could I call Earth Control and ask them to put me in touch with the school?
6: Of course. Meanwhile, Ludwig and I will start tidying the place up. It looks as though all hell's broken loose in here.
5: If my hunch is right, it probably has.
6: What?
5: Do you have a headpiece I can use? I wouldn't like Chipper to hear what I'm saying.
6: Oh. Yes, just plug your intercom into the receiver. It'll automatically cut out the loudspeaker.
5: Ah. Thanks.
6: Well, did you get what you wanted?
5: Is Chipper awake?
6: Fully.
5: I'll need to talk to him.
6: Go ahead.
5: How are you feeling, Chipper?
7: Oh, all right.
5: Could you answer a few questions?
7: Okay.
5: That voice, that woman's voice you heard on the videotape, what did it say exactly?
7: Oh, I can't remember exactly, but it was something about Epsilon Solar. Thank you for your message. The atomic numbers of various chemicals, the height of man, population of the Earth, and the skinny triangle, whatever that is. She finished up with, hear this. But as the TV blew up at that point, I didn't hear anything.
5: Now think. Think carefully. Have you ever been told or read about Arecibo?
7: Are you?
5: No, not who. It. Arecibo's a telescope.
7: Oh, Lodrick's the one that knows about telescopes, don't you, Lodrick?
4: I collect old brass optical
5: telescopes. No, this is a radio telescope, actually.
4: Oh.
5: Chipper, you've never knowingly heard or read about the Arecibo? Or perhaps seen a picture of it sometime?
7: No, I'm a simple communications officer. Radio astronomy is out of my field.
3: What's this got to do with the TV blowing up?
5: The Arecibo was engaged in highly important work. It was used to beam messages into space, deep space, in the hope that if the signals

0: ever picked up, they would be acknowledged. We'd then have proof of other beings inhabiting the universe besides ourselves.
1: But how do you send a message to people you don't know, who don't speak your language?
2: Those civilizations could be so different they couldn't make sense of what you're saying, even if they heard the signal.
0: The Arecibo operators had thought of that. They figured that the same physical laws must apply right through the universe. The conditions that produce life on Earth would produce life on any other planet. And mathematical laws, the laws of chemistry, they must be the same throughout all creation. Any other beings advanced enough to have radio receivers must be as aware of the natural universal laws as we are. So, the kind of signal sent contains simple chemical and mathematical formulae, descriptions of human beings and the solar system.
3: And the skinny triangle.
0: The great skinny triangle, with a very small baseline and one extremely small angle. It enabled Earth-bound astronomers to measure the diameter of planets and even the distance of certain stars.
2: Well, still, I don't see the connection between all that and the Magnificent Seven.
0: That voice you picked up, Chipper, was repeating the message sent out by Arecibo, and...
3: And I picked it up.
0: No, not the message. The reply.
2: Eh?
3: Where from?
0: Well, the message was directed towards the constellation Centaurus.
3: Oh, that seems too fantastic to be true.
0: Arecibo's main target was the star Alpha Centauri.
1: That's the closest star to our solar system.
0: 4.5 light years away. In other words, a spaceship traveling non-stop at the speed of light would take 4.5 years to reach it.
1: Exactly the time it would take a radio message. And 4.5 years to get back the reply.
2: Is that what all that row was? A reply to Arecibo's message to outer space?
0: Most likely, yes.
2: Then what we need is for Arecibo to reply to their reply.
0: It's not as simple as that. The Arecibo was broken up for scrap.
2: But that message, you said Arecibo sent it.
0: Yes, but more than 30 years ago. Way back in the 1970s.
3: 1970s? And we've only just heard? After more than 30 years?
0: Yes.
1: From a distant star?
0: Probably.
3: Now, wait a minute, Magnus. Are you suggesting that intelligent beings more than 15 light years away from Earth are trying to contact us?
0: I think they've done it.
2: But that voice, so loud, and in English... It could have been coming from the moon or the Earth.
0: Exactly.
3: You mean they are on the moon?
0: Maybe not on the moon, but close, very close. I believe, gentlemen, that we are on the brink of a space age breakthrough.
2: What?
0: Personal contact with extraterrestrial beings.
4: 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Space Force was written by Charles Chilton and produced by Paul Mayhew Archer.
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6: This is Radio 4 of the BBC. 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
7: Harry Lawson, and Geoffrey Banks as Professor von Hardwig in A Journey to the Center of the Earth, the novel by Jules Verne, adapted for radio in 8 parts by Howard Jones. Part 5, The Battle of the Monsters. If you have followed my story to this point, you will recall that my name is Harry Lawson and that my uncle is the celebrated German scientist, Professor von Hardwig. I have told you how we chanced upon a fragment of ancient parchment bearing some mysterious runic writing, and how this led us to follow in the footsteps of a 16th century alchemist named Arne Saknussemm into the crater of an extinct volcano in Iceland called Snæfells, and so on a perilous journey to the center of the earth. Perilous? did I say? Well, judge for yourself. At the outset, we all but died of thirst. Then, for 4 days, I was lost in the darkness of those subterranean passages 100 miles beneath the surface of the earth, and driven to the verge of madness. My uncle cared nothing for such dangers as these. He is an eccentric, impetuous, wonderfully courageous man. As for Hans Bjelke, our devoted guide and companion, well, he went calmly, without argument or complaint, wherever my uncle asked him to go. That was part of his agreement. While I was recovering from the injuries I suffered when I was lost, my uncle discovered a great subterranean sea, illuminated as if by daylight, by some natural form of electricity. He called it the Central Sea. We explored its shores for a short distance and came upon gigantic grasses, ferns as tall as pine trees, and a forest of mushrooms 40 feet high. Presently, when my uncle spoke of embarking on a sea voyage, I thought he was joking.
8: My dear Harry, if you were to listen instead of talking quite so much, you would hear.
7: Yes? What would I hear?
8: Listen.
7: That's Hans. Hans! I say, Hans! Hans, what are you doing?
8: You speak, Master Harry.
7: What are you making?
8: You like this?
7: What are you making?
8: A raft, Master Harry. A raft, that's what it is.
7: For some moments, I was struck dumb with astonishment and awe. The half-finished raft was made from lengths of a very peculiar wood, and a great number of joints, boughs, and pieces were scattered on the sandy shore. My uncle, who had followed me, beamed with satisfaction.
8: What you see, my boy, is fossil wood. Here is pine. Here is a species of palm of the northern region, all mineralized by the action of the sea.
7: Then it must be as hard and as heavy as iron. It certainly won't float, Uncle.
8: Indeed. Well, there's no proof like the proof of demonstration. I will throw a piece into the sea. There. You are convinced?
7: The fossil wood floated. It was incredible, but it floated. Not for the first time was it borne in on me that my journey to the center of the earth was changing all my preconceived notions. Truly, it would not have astonished me to have seen a fleet of native canoes afloat on that vast gray sea. The very next evening, the raft was finished. It was about 10 feet long by 5 feet wide, and the beams, bound together by stout ropes, were firm and solid. It took the united efforts of the three of us to launch it. But once launched, it floated tranquilly and evenly. The professor was delighted.
8: Splendid. Splendid, my good Hans. Now we have a means of locomotion other than our legs. Rapid and untiring. Tomorrow, we go forward. We go forward.
7: On the next day, the 13th of August, we rose early. Hans had fashioned a mast from 2 lengths of wood skillfully joined together and a yardarm from another piece of wood. The sail was a linen sheet, and we had no lack of cordage. I was forced to admit that our raft and equipment looked solid and seaworthy. At 6 o'clock in the morning, when the eager and enthusiastic professor gave the order to make ready, we carefully stowed on the raft all our food, luggage, instruments, weapons, and a good supply of sweet water which we had collected from springs in the rocks. Hans had ingeniously contrived a rudder which enabled him to steer the raft with ease. He took the tiller as a matter of course, and he soon proved himself as good a sailor as he was a guide. At a word from my uncle, I untied the painter. The sail was brought to the wind, and we moved swiftly seawards. Thus were our travels at last resumed. Once more, we were setting out into the unknown. Just as we were leaving the little port where Hans had built the raft, my uncle, who was always very keen on naming newly discovered places, turned to Hans.
8: What shall we call this place, Hans? Our stream, the Hansbach, was named after you. This sea I have called the Central Sea. But this place, where we have embarked on our famous and historical voyage,
9: we call after Master Harry.
8: Splendid. Then we shall name it Port Harry.
9: Port Harry. Yes, this is good. Very good.
8: How do you like it, my boy?
7: Well, before you quite make up your mind, Uncle, I have another name to propose.
8: So? What other name? Come out with it.
10: Gretchen.
8: Gretchen? My goddaughter's name?
10: Yes, Uncle. Have you forgotten I'm going to marry her?
8: Dear me. Yes, I believe that is the arrangement.
10: Port Gretchen will sound very well on our future map.
9: Port Gretchen? This is good. Very good.
8: Very well. Port Gretchen, let it be. Farewell, Port Gretchen. Farewell! Farewell!
10: We left the shore with the wind blowing from the northward and eastward. We sped before it splendidly, and it seemed to me that the winds at that depth, 100 miles down, were much more powerful than winds at the surface.
8: Such speed. If we continue at this rate, we shall cover at least 30 leagues in the next 24 hours.
10: Already the northern shore was fading away on the edge of the horizon. To east and west, the shores separated more and more, leaving the open sea before us. Soon, I could see nothing ahead but the apparently limitless ocean. Huge dark clouds cast their gray shadows below, shadows which seemed almost to crush the water by their very weight. Silvery rays of light reflected here and there on odd patches of the sea brought out a luminous sparkle in the wake of the raft. Presently, we were wholly out of sight of land. Nothing could be seen save the sea around us. Without any distant point to focus my eyes upon, I could have fancied that we were motionless, except for the phosphorescent sparkle in our wake. About noon, we ran into a mass of seaweed. Never were seaweeds so gigantic or so wonderful as those of the Central Sea. We swept past specimens 3 to 4,000 feet long, looking like snakes stretching out far beyond the horizon. At last, night came, so the chronometer told us. But the luminous atmosphere was in no way dimmed. And whatever its true nature and cause, we realized that it was a phenomenon on which we could rely with absolute certainty. As soon as we had eaten our supper, I stretched myself at the foot of the mast and presently fell asleep. Hans remained motionless at the tiller. The wind being aft and the sail square, we ran steadily on. Almost as soon as we left Port Gretchen, my uncle had instructed me to keep a regular log of our daily navigation, with all the most minute particulars. Wind direction, weather conditions, speed, distance covered, in a word, every detail and incident of this extraordinary voyage. From this log, therefore, I can tell the story of our adventures on the Central Sea. Friday, August the 14th. A steady breeze from the northwest. We are moving fast, straight before the wind. There is a coast dimly visible to leeward. Nothing to be seen ahead. The extraordinary intensity of the light neither increases nor diminishes. The weather is remarkably fine. That is to say, the clouds have risen to a great height and are light and fleecy, floating in an atmosphere like molten silver. Temperature, 32 degrees centigrade.
9: You think there are fish in this sea?
8: No, Hans, definitely not.
9: No? Why do you think there are no fish?
8: I think there might have been fish here once, just as there are animals on the seashores, but we saw no animals, only their fossil bones.
9: Well, perhaps there are no fish, but perhaps also there are. We will see.
10: Are you going to put a line down?
9: Oh, yes. See, I have baited him with a little piece of meat, and now I throw him in. Now, we must wait and see.
10: For a long time, we were disappointed. Then, at last, came a sudden hard tug on the line. Hans calmly pulled it in.
9: So, there are fish in this sea. Oh, yes.
8: Oh, splendid fish. Well done, Hans.
10: It's a sturgeon, Uncle. Surely a small sturgeon.
8: Hey, wait a moment. Give me time to put on my spectacles. So, now pass the fish to me, Hans. Dear me, how he flips. Flat head, round body, bony scales, especially at the lower extremities. No teeth, highly developed pectoral fins, no tail worth speaking of. No, it is not a sturgeon, my dear boy. Not by any means. It belongs to a family which has been extinct for countless ages. There are remains of such a fish as this in the Devonian rocks.
10: A fossil fish, Uncle? Is that what you mean? A living fossil fish?
8: Yes. To hold a living specimen such as this, to hold it in one's hand is enough to make a naturalist happy for the rest of his life. It is of the order Ganoides, one of the family of Cephalaspides of the genus Pterichthys. But it is unique, even among fossils.
10: Why unique?
8: It is blind, my dear boy. Not only blind, but absolutely without organs of sight. Oh, Hans, go on fishing. I command you. See if you can catch more. And still more.
9: Very good, master. I fish again.
11: Hans baited the hook and threw it back into the sea. This subterranean ocean must have been tolerably well supplied with fish, for in 2 hours we took a great number of pterichthys, as well as other fish belonging to another supposedly extinct family, the Depterides. All, without exception, were blind. These unexpected captures enabled us to renew our stock of provisions most satisfactorily. Having discovered these fossil fish, I began to wonder whether we should discover some of those huge reptiles, regarded as extinct, but which scientists have reconstructed from bits of fossilized bones. I picked up the telescope and scanned the horizons. I examined every visible part of the sea. It was utterly and entirely deserted. I looked up at the strange and mysterious sky. It was as silent and as empty as the shores we had but lately left. Saturday, August 15th. The sea retains its uniform monotony. The same leaden hue, the same eternal glare from above. The horizon appears to retreat before us as we advance. There is no sign of land. The professor is in one of his morose and unaccountable humors. He spends his time scanning the horizon at every point of the compass, and when the telescope is not raised to his eye, he assumes a Napoleonic attitude. Why? What has he to be angry or annoyed about? Wasn't our voyage progressing under the best of circumstances? Wasn't our humble raft speeding along faster than we had ever hoped? What, then, was troubling him? When for about the 100th time he put down the telescope and paced morosely up and down, I ventured to ask if anything was wrong.
8: Well, why do you ask me if anything wrong?
11: You seem uneasy, Uncle.
8: I am not uneasy, by no means.
11: But perhaps I should have said impatient.
8: It is enough to make any man impatient.
11: I don't see why. I imagine not many rafts have moved faster than we're moving now. It's fabulous.
8: So it is fabulous. So what does it matter if it's fabulous or not? It's not our speed, but the immensity of the sea which concerns me. It's so much bigger, so much wider, so much faster than I had expected.
11: Ah, yes, you thought the sea was no more than 30 leagues across.
8: Exactly.
11: And already we must have covered, well, at least 90 or 100 leagues.
8: But does it matter? Does it matter? You ask me, does it matter? My boy, listen to me. We undertook a journey to the center of the earth, did we not? Huh? That is to say, we must descend. Descend all the time, descend, but we are not descending now. We are moving in a horizontal direction. We are not progressing. Oh, this is a waste of time. I did not come here for a picnic. I tell you, this voyage on a raft across a pond irritates and wearies me.
11: But, Uncle, if we are following the route indicated by Arne Sakyson, We can't be very far wrong.
8: But that is the question, as your immortal Shakespeare puts it. Are we indeed following the route of the great Saknussemm? Did he ever cross this vast central sea? I am beginning to fear that the Hansbach, the little stream we adopted for our guide, has led us astray.
11: Well, what if it has? In any case, Uncle, we can't regret having come so far. It's worth all the hardships of our journey to enjoy this wonderful scenery.
8: I care nothing about seeing wonderful scenery. I descended into the interior of the earth with one object, and that object I mean to attain. So pray do not talk to me about admiring scenery or any other sentimental rubbish.
11: After this outburst, I thought it was well to hold my tongue. Indeed, nobody spoke again until 6 o'clock in the evening, when Hans said,
9: Master, if you please.
8: Well, Hans,
9: today I think is Saturday.
8: Saturday? What does it matter whether it's Saturday, Sunday, or any other day?
9: It is important, Master. Today is Saturday, and on every Saturday you pay my wages.
8: Oh, of course. I undertook to pay your wages every Saturday, no matter where he happened to be.
9: $3, master.
8: Here. 1, 2, 3.
9: It is correct. I thank you, master. Thank you.
11: Sunday, August the 16th. Nothing new to record. The wind shows a tendency to freshen, perhaps with signs of an approaching gale. When I awoke, my first observation was in regard to the intensity of the light. For I confess that I am seized with a secret fear that this extraordinary electric illumination will in some way become dimmed or obscured, and then perhaps extinguished, leaving us in total darkness. Nothing of the kind, however, occurs. The shadow of the raft, the mast, and the sail are clear cut on the surface of the water. This wonderful sea, it seems limitless in extent. It must surely be as wide as the Mediterranean, perhaps as wide as the great Atlantic Ocean. On more than one occasion, Hans has tried deep sea soundings. He tied the cross of one of our heaviest crowbars to the end of a cord, and this he allowed to run out to the extent of 200 fathoms. It did not touch bottom, and he had the greatest difficulty in pulling in the line. This morning he tried again. I went across to help him haul in.
8: Thank you. Good. He's coming in well now. Wait, I will lift the crowbar onto the deck. There.
11: Huh? What is it, Hans?
8: These marks on the iron crowbar, you see?
11: Yes. What are they?
8: Thunder.
11: Thunder? What do you mean by that?
8: Teeth. Yeah, teeth.
11: There was no doubt about it. The indentations on the iron bar were the marks of teeth.
8: What jaws? What strength must the owner of such teeth possess?
11: Had we disturbed a monster of some unknown species? A monster more voracious than a snake, more terrible and more massive than a whale? There was no means of telling. As on other Sundays, we observed today as a day of rest and meditation. But for my part, I could scarcely take my eyes from the mauled crowbar, or my mind from the terrifying speculations that it aroused. Monday, August 17th. I have been looking at the crowbar again, and truly I am terrified. Again and again I ask myself whether I am fated to face some gigantic reptile of ancient times. And again I answer, no. It doesn't seem possible. I just can't believe it. And yet these marks on the crowbar. Is there any doubt at all that they were made by the jaws of a monstrous crocodile? I fancy the professor in some measure shares my speculations, if not my fears, for after a close examination of the crowbar, he looked long and in all directions over this mighty and mysterious sea. What possessed him to leave the safe shelter of the land, I thought. And determined to be prepared for the worst, I examined our weapons and made sure that they were ready for use. My uncle watched me and nodded his head approvingly. Do I imagine it? Or is there a movement? A swirling of the surface waters, indicating that something is stirring far, far below. Tuesday, August the 18th. Today has passed with no incident worth recording. Now at last it is evening. We are drowsy and ready for sleep. There is no night, properly speaking, in these parts, any more than there is summer in the Arctic regions, as summer is generally understood. Hans remains immovable at the rudder. He must sleep, of course, but when he does, I can't say. This evening, I dropped into a heavy sleep. Some 2 hours later, I was awakened suddenly by an immense shock. The raft seemed to be lifted completely out of the water.
12: I take a tank.
9: Look, master.
12: I cannot make it out.
8: A black mass heaving up and down.
12: A big lizard, master.
8: Yes. A sea lizard of prodigious shape and size.
12: And there, a whale.
8: It is indeed a whale, Harry. Her great fins, and see how she blows air and water.
10: Two columns of water rose to a vast height above the sea. We stood stock still, stupefied at the sight of these fearful marine monsters. Hans seized the rudder which had flown from his grasp and put it hard to windward. But there, to leeward, was a turtle about 40 feet wide and a serpent quite as long, thrusting its hideous head from the waters. Escape was impossible. The reptiles advanced on us, turning and twisting about the raft with fearful swiftness. Nearer and nearer they came, the mighty crocodile on one side, the serpent on the other. I snatched up my rifle in desperation and was about to try the effect of a bullet when Hans checked me. The monsters passed within 100 paces of the raft, then made a frenzied rush at one another. It seemed to me that the other monsters, the whale, the lizard, and the turtle, had joined this fierce and deadly struggle. I pointed them out to Hans, but he shook his head.
12: No, no, I think it best not to fire the gun, Master Harry. There are only two animals. Perhaps they do not see us.
10: Only two? But Hans,
8: surely... Hans is right, absolutely right. I can see clearly through the telescope. Note down what I tell you, Harry. The first monster has the snout of a porpoise, the teeth of, I will say, a crocodile, the head of a lizard. Such a description is apt to deceive us. I would say the most fearful of all antediluvian reptiles.
10: An ichthyosaurus, or great fish lizard. But the other? What about the other?
8: A serpent. A monstrous serpent concealed, as it were, beneath the carapace of a turtle.
10: A sea crocodile. The plesiosaurus.
8: Yes, yes, I'm well aware of that. Quiet now. I wish to concentrate on this wonderful spectacle.
10: The monsters attacked each other with inconceivable fury, raising mountains of water and showering us with spume. Time and again, we seemed on the point of being overturned. The combatants were joined together in a tight embrace so that I could scarcely distinguish one from the other. An hour passed. 2, 3 hours. Now the great beasts drew closer to the raft. Now they drew away. We crouched, ready to fire instantly. Though I, for one, had no hopes we might wound them or scare them away. Suddenly, both monsters vanished under the waves. There was a mighty maelstrom in the midst of the sea which all but sucked us under.
12: Ah, look, look. They come up again.
10: Shall I shoot?
8: No. Give me the telescope, quickly. Ah, there are not two this time. There's only one. There's only the plesiosaurus.
10: Now I could see that the great sea crocodile was wounded unto death. I could see its serpent-like neck threshing and curling and twisting in the agonies of dying. Now it flailed the waters like a whip. Now it twisted like a worm sliced in two. In all directions, the water spurted to a great height, sweeping clean over the raft and blinding us. Soon it became clear that the end of the beast was at hand. Its movement slackened. Its contortions almost ceased. At length the body lay inert on the now calm and placid waters. And I thought, so much for the plesiosaurus. But what about the victor? The ichthyosaurus. Has he gone down to some undersea cavern to rest and lick his wounds? Or will he reappear to destroy us?

0: That was the fifth installment of A Journey to the Center of the Earth, adapted by Howard Jones from the novel by Jules Verne. The cast was as follows. Harry Lawson was played by Bernard Horsfall, Professor von Hartwig by Geoffrey Banks, and Hans Bjorke by John Daglish. It was produced in the north of England by Trevor Hill. You'll be able to hear the sixth installment of this serial at 5:25 next Thursday in Storytime on Radio 4, and that's called The Hurricane.
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16: Buck Rogers is back on the air. 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Now I have a swell surprise for you. The famous winner of the typical American boy contest has now become Popsicle Pete. And here's a message from him.
17: Hello, everybody. 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
16: And now for Buck Rogers and his thrilling adventures 500 years in the future. As you probably know, Buck was born right here in our own times, in this 20th century. And the story of how he got started on his amazing adventures so far in the future is mighty interesting. But instead of telling you about it, let's turn the dial that'll project us ahead in time and find out all about it that way. Now, the capital of 25th century America is Niagara. And there it is that Dr. Huer, the great scientist, has his marvelous laboratory. In one room of it, he's working on a strange-looking device that sends a peculiar greenish light down onto a human figure lying on a table before him. Shall we join him there? Okay, then, here we go, 500 years into the future.
18: The ray is putting you to sleep. To sleep. Relax and sleep. Sleep. Sleep.
19: Good. The ray's had its effect. Now I can go ahead. Yes, come in. Oh, hello, Wilma.
17: Hello, Dr. Hewer. My, why don't you have more light in here? Coming in from outside, I can hardly see a thing in this spooky greenish glow.
19: Part of a little experiment I'm conducting.
17: Oh.
19: But tell me, have you seen anything of Black Barney here in Niagara?
17: Why, no. Hasn't given up his job of Prime Minister on Mars, has he?
19: Oh, no. But one of his Martian rocket ship factories has worked out a new control device for me. I rather hoped he'd get here with it today.
17: Oh.
19: Meantime, I've made ready for a final test of this little invention here. Like to stay and see it?
17: I'd love to, Doctor, and you know it. But I just dropped in to find out if you've seen any sign. Oh.
19: What's the matter?
17: Doctor, what's happened to him?
19: Eh?
17: Is he all right? Doctor!
19: I see.
17: What's happened to him? Why is he lying here on this table?
19: Don't worry, Wilma.
17: Don't worry? Doctor, what are you...
19: He has offered to be the subject of my test. That's all.
17: But then, why is he...
19: simply lying here, comfortably asleep, under the influence of my electrohypnotic ray.
17: Oh, I was afraid something had happened to him.
19: Not a thing. Surely you don't think for a minute that I'd do anything
17: to... No, of course not. But the electrohypnotic ray, are you sure this experiment won't hurt him in any way?
19: Oh, absolutely sure.
17: Well, you can't blame me for being a little shocked for a minute. But what's that thing up near his head that looks like a miniature power plant with a loudspeaker on top of it?
19: That, Wilma, is my latest scientific achievement. My newly perfected electro-hypno-mentalophone.
17: Your what?
19: Well, you remember the mentaloscope, don't you?
17: Sure. When you put a person under the mentaloscope, all his memories showed up on a sort of moving picture screen.
19: That's right. And this is an adaptation of it.
17: Oh.
19: With this, the electro-hypno-mentalophone, the memories of the subject will come to us verbally, through the loudspeaker here. Provided, of course, that my calculations have been correct.
17: Sort of read a person's mind aloud, you mean?
19: Yes, that's it exactly.
17: Where do you ever get ideas for things like this, Dr. Hewer? Surely people don't just barge in and ask you to work them out.
19: Hardly. The scientific research and experimentation that led up to the development of this machine was started way back in the 20th century.
17: Why, I always thought that the people back in the 20th century weren't much better than savages in what they knew about scientific things.
19: Oh, not at all, Wilma. Oh, we owe a great deal to the scientists of those days. Were it not for the groundwork laid by men like Einstein, Fitzgerald, Compton, Millikan, and the rest, we'd be without a great many of the things we have today.
17: They never really got anywhere with rocket ship development or anything like that, though, did they?
19: Well, successful rocket flight depends on two things that have been brought into existence only recently.
17: One of them must be inertron.
19: Yes, inertron. The material that defies gravity and makes it possible to lift a big spaceship off the Earth and away from its terrific gravitational pull without too much waste of power.
17: And what's the other?
19: Impervium. The only metal capable of withstanding the high temperature of rocket blasts for any length of time.
17: Oh.
19: But now, let's go ahead with this experiment.
17: Yes, let's. And you can tell me how this apparatus works as we go along, just what it does to them.
19: Well, not very much to tell you about the apparatus itself, Wilma, except that here, in this little pad under his head, is an extremely sensitive and high-frequency response piezoelectric oscillator of quite complicated design.
17: Yes, I guess so.
19: Yes. And I've succeeded in tuning it to receive the minute electronic impulses that emanate from his brain.
17: Yeah.
19: Through the medium of a super-radiating protonoformer.
17: Oh, yes, what?
19: In other words, we're able to obtain sufficient amplification of the impulse output to register audibly through a process of thermionic note magnification. That's all there is to it.
17: I think I'll understand it better when I see this thing work.
19: I shall be very much disappointed if it doesn't.
17: Oh, don't you worry about that, Doctor. Your inventions always work.
19: I have been rather lucky in most of my experiments, haven't I?
17: Lucky?
19: Well, now let's proceed with this one.
17: All right. Anything I can do to help?
19: No, thanks. First of all, we'll have to switch in the electroniformer.
17: Gives the electroniformer a sort of eerie sound.
19: Yes. And now, when I switch on this microphone and speak to him, My words will be registered directly on his brain. Not through his ears, you understand, but directly on his brain.
17: Uh-huh.
19: And if we're successful, we'll receive his subconscious response through the loudspeaker.
17: Go ahead, Doctor.
19: Now. Young man, what is your name? I said, what is your name?
20: Buck Rogers.
19: Wilma, it works.
17: But, Doctor...
19: My invention's a success.
17: But, Doctor, what happened?
19: It works even better than I thought it would.
17: He didn't move his lips, though. And how could we hear him talk if he didn't move his lips?
19: It read his mind aloud, Wilma. It read his mind aloud.
17: It sounded like his real voice, though.
19: Well, of course. Because he thinks of speech in the same manner that he utters it.
17: Great day, it doesn't seem possible. Ask him some more questions.
19: Yes, yes, by all means. Listen. Buck, you were born back in the 20th century, were you not?
20: Yes, sir. But this is the 25th century.
19: Do you see, Wilma? His memory's preserved intact.
17: May I ask him a question?
19: Surely. Go ahead. Go ahead.
17: Buck. Buck, how did you happen to come to the 25th century?
20: One day in the year 1919, I was in the lower workings of an abandoned mine near the city of Pittsburgh.
17: Yes?
20: All of a sudden, the supports that held up the walls and ceiling gave way and the whole thing caved in on me.
17: Yes?
20: Some kind of peculiar gas was released. It put me to sleep. It kept me in a state of suspended animation for 500 years. Then the ground shifted and let in fresh air, and I woke up.
17: Well, how did you know you were in suspended animation for 500 years?
20: Instead of the year 1919, it was the year 24-something. To be exact, it was 24...
19: How did you know what year it was?
20: I was told about it by Lieutenant Wilma Deering, a beautiful girl soldier I met when I first did it.
19: Oh, then you knew Wilma Deering.
17: Oh, Doctor.
20: Well, I certainly do. She's the finest and bravest girl who ever lived. Why, Wilma...
17: Buck Rogers?
20: Yes?
17: Did you find anything new and different when you first came into the 25th century?
20: Oh, a great deal, thanks to Dr. Hewer.
17: Dr. Hewer?
20: The greatest scientist who ever lived.
19: What's this?
20: Nowhere in the universe is there a scientist who's done so much good for humanity or done anything that can use...
19: Wait a minute, Buck.
20: Yes?
19: Forget Dr. Hewer and go on with what you were saying.
20: But he's the man who invented the first rocket ship that took us to the moon. And it was that trip that proved the practicability of interplanetary flight.
17: Practicability of interplanetary flight? Nothing wrong with this machine, Doctor.
19: Where else have you gone by rocket ship, Buck?
20: First to Mars, where we helped King and Aldo put down an invasion by the Martian Tiger Men.
19: Yes?
20: Then to Saturn and the Saturnian moons, Venus, Jupiter, and even far off Pluto.
17: Which planet did you find most interesting?
20: Well, that's hard to say. Jupiter has the biggest field for exploration simply because it's so much larger than the rest of the planets.
19: Very true. Do you expect to do any more rocketing around through outer space?
20: Well, there's nothing else I'd rather do, sir.
19: Well, Wilma, do you like my little contraption?
17: It was wonderful, Doctor. I told you it would work.
19: Well, is there anything else you'd like to ask, Buck, before I turn off this green ray?
17: Let's wake him up and see if he remembers anything that happened during the experiment.
19: All right. Go ahead.
17: All right. Come on, Buck. Wake up.
21: Huh?
17: I say, wake up. You've been asleep.
21: Asleep?
17: Uh-huh.
21: Oh, hello, Wilma.
17: Hello.
21: Hey, where'd you come from? What are you doing here?
17: I've just been let in on the test of Dr. Hewer's electro...
19: Electro-hypno-mentalophone.
17: Yeah.
21: Oh, and doggone it. Instead of helping you with your test, I fell asleep. Say, I'm awfully sorry, Doctor.
19: Sorry?
21: Oh, yes, sir. I was going
19: to
21: help
19: Buck, you. I put you to sleep with this machine.
21: Oh, really?
19: Yeah, right.
21: Well, I guess that's one on me, then. How did it work?
19: Even better than I expected.
21: Oh, good.
17: Oh, it was marvelous, Buck. You told us your whole life history without even opening your mouth.
21: Hey, now, wait a minute.
19: it's all right, Buck. You didn't say a single thing you shouldn't have.
21: Oh, thank goodness for that. Let's put Wilma under it.
17: Oh, no, you don't.
21: Oh, you have to do something for excitement around here. Come on, Wilma.
19: Oh, you're never satisfied unless there's something exciting going on, are you, Buck?
21: Well, it's not as bad as all that, Doctor, but... things have been sort of slow around here lately. And...
19: wait until we start making tests of the new type of gyrocosmic relative aid drive just devised.
21: A new one?
17: Isn't that the equipment on a rocket ship that makes it possible to take off without much loss of time for pickup?
19: That's right. And without the usual physical effects of too quick acceleration. It removes from your ship the normal effects of weight and inertia and momentum and the like.
21: Well, how have you improved the relativator, Doctor?
19: Huck, if this new instrument does what I hope it will... there'll be practically no limit to the speed of a rocket ship immediately upon taking off.
17: Good night. Imagine getting into the control cabin, opening the power lever, and going a couple of thousand miles an hour, just like that.
19: That's exactly what we'll be able to do, Wilma.
21: Boy, that hardly seems possible, does it? But when can we test it out, Doctor? Have you already got it installed on a rocket ship?
19: No, Buck. As a matter of fact, I don't even have it yet.
21: Huh?
19: Oh, it's been made up all right. The one we use for the test, but it isn't right here yet.
17: I don't understand, Doctor.
21: Well, yes, sir. Can't we get it here? The sooner we can get it and start trying it out, the sooner we can break the monotony of just sitting around here doing...
19: Wait, Buck. Listen.
17: Oh, yes, Doctor. I hear it, too.
21: Oh, yeah.
19: Hear it?
21: Yes, sir. But what under the sun is it?
17: Look here, out of the window.
21: Look, heaven's Wilma. And it's coming right down this way. Wilma.
17: Oh.
16: Say, Buck's wish for excitement certainly came true in a hurry. Great day. I wonder what that was. And I certainly hope he and Wilma and Dr. Hewer are all right. What do you say, Pete?
17: Well, I know what would make me feel all right. A great big frozen fudgicle. Jiminy. 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

0: Hold it. 15 seconds from now, you'll see the picture he just took. See? With a Polaroid Land camera, you get bright, sharp pictures in 15 seconds. Snap, pull, peel. It's that easy. Is there any better way to get pictures of the family?
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2: Presenting the adventures of Flash Gordon and Jungle Jim. Last week, after Queen Azura had declared Flash Gordon to be king of Blue Magic Land, she and Flash, Dale and Zarkov started for her palace to make the formal proclamation. In the meantime, news was brought to Tall that Queen Azura was alive, having been saved by Flash Gordon. Tall swore he would kill her. As he started to meet Azura, pistol in hand, he was killed by the Black Lancer who brought the news. After Flash was proclaimed king, he and Dale and Zarkov built a spaceship and started to survey the kingdom. Suddenly, the ship began to fall. Zarkov calculated they were heading straight for the Earth, but he didn't have any idea just where they would land. These thrilling adventures of Flash Gordon and Jungle Jim are pictured each Sunday in the Big Comic Weekly, the world's greatest pictorial supplement of humor and adventure. The Comic Weekly, each page printed in full colors, is distributed everywhere as an integral part of your Hearst Sunday newspaper.

0: The spaceship containing Dr. Zarkov flashed from the planet Mongo towards the Earth. But let's leave them for a moment. Come now with us to an island in the South Seas, down among the jungles of Malaysia. Two figures standing among the waving palms. One is a tall young white man dressed in khaki with a tropical sun helmet and a cartridge belt, an automatic 45 slung from his waist. He is Jungle Jim, beloved friend of all good men, no matter what their race or color may be. He stands wiping his perspiring brow as he talks to a powerful-looking native who is dressed only in a loincloth and a red turban.
1: Well, Cole, we're free again.
2: Yes, Master Jim. Bad white man almost kill us all for sure. We lucky be alive.
1: I'll say we are. I've been in some tough spots since I came down here in these jungles. But that encounter with that black snake Romney beats them all.
2: No good thing to be buried in ground to neck for ants to eat.
1: You said it, Kolo. Burying us up to our necks and pouring molasses over our heads to attract the ants was one dirty trick. It's a darn good thing that native boy saved us and gave us these guns.
2: Yes, Master Jim. Bad white man no hurt us anymore.
1: No, Kolo.
2: What do we do now, Master Jim?
1: We'd better be getting back to our own camp.
2: No have boat, Master Jim.
1: Well, let's look around. Romney must have a canoe someplace around here. Search that brushwood, Kolo. I'll look in these palms.
2: Yes, Master. Kolo, look, see.
1: Of course, if we can't find the canoe, we'll have to hike it. Find anything, Kolo?
3: No sea boat here.
1: Try over that way more, Kolo. Near the river.
3: Yes, Master. Kolo, look, see.
1: I'm sure he must have hidden one around here. No sign of it, Kolo?
3: No sea, Master Jim.
1: I can't find any trace of it here either. I guess it must be... Kolo!
3: Huh?
1: I found it! Come quick! Here's Romney's canoe.
3: Coming, Master.
1: And he even left paddles in it.
2: Good you find boat, Master. Better for us leave this place right now.
1: You're right, Kolo. Here, grab hold of one end. And that's it. Now heave. We'll carry it to the river. All right, Kolo. Let go. Get in the bow. That's right. I'll shove us off. You help with the paddle.
4: Yeah.
1: Now we're off, and goodbye to this place.
2: All quiet here. No Tuan around here.
1: No. It doesn't look like there's anybody around here, Kolo.
2: No Tuan bother us now, Master Jim.
1: That's right. Nobody will bother us for a while. Paddle a little harder, Kolo. I'm going around the bend. What's that?
2: Wild cat, Master.
1: Kolo, look, a white man near the shore. The wildcat has cut him off from his camp.
2: White Tuan see us, Master.
5: Help! Help! We're coming! Don't move! Whatever you do, don't move! Paddle! Paddle, Kolo, paddle!
1: Hold it steady, Kolo. I'll get a beat on the cat.
5: Good shot! Right there! How can I ever thank you?
1: Pull in the shore, Kolo. Don't try. Glad I happened along.
5: Let me give you a hand.
1: Oh, thanks. You're in a tight spot, sir.
5: Yeah. Left my soul, I should say I was.
6: Allow me to introduce myself. My name is Chalmers, the Reverend Manly Chalmers.
1: Pleased to meet you, Reverend Chalmers. I'm called Jungle Jim in these parts, and this is Kolo.
6: Delighted to know you both, I'm sure. Come and meet my wife. We pitched camp up there for the night. We're on our way to our new mission.
2: Mission? You work for one big fellow master on top in the sky?
6: Yes, my friend. I am engaged in the work of God. But where did you learn of him? From Mr. Jim here?
2: Yes, Tuan. Also from other mission Tuans. Hear all about when die. Go on top along, good fellow master.
1: Kolo is a good boy, Reverend.
6: I'm sure he is. By the way, have you had your dinner?
1: Well, no.
6: Then you must come and have some with us. I've just come down to the river for some water when that wildcat sprang out from the bush and caught me. I'll get the water now.
7: Manly! What happened?
6: Quite all right, my dear. No cause for alarm. Oh. This young man just shot a cat.
7: Oh, I was so frightened when I heard the shot. I was afraid you'd run into bandits.
6: And Mary, my dear, allow me to present Jungle Jim.
7: Oh, how do you do?
1: Pleased to meet you, ma'am.
6: And this is Kolo.
7: Kolo?
2: Yes, sir.
7: Oh, thank goodness it wasn't anything more serious than the shooting of a cat.
6: Yes, my dear. I've invited Jungle Jim to have dinner with us.
7: Why, of course. Come right on up to camp.
1: Oh, thanks, ma'am. Kolo.
2: Yes, Master.
1: Pull the canoe well up on shore.
2: Yes, Master Jim.
4: Land a bit of a place to have darkness overtake you, isn't it?
1: Yes, Reverend. But Kolo and I know our way around here pretty much. You're a stranger hereabout.
4: Yes.
1: That makes a difference.
7: All the difference between being safe and being attacked by heaven knows what.
4: I've my motorboat moored in that little cove around there. And Mrs. Chalmers feels better sleeping on the land, so whenever night is coming on, we stop and pitch camp.
7: Are you a trader, young man?
1: No, not exactly, ma'am. I came down here originally to capture wild animals and train them for circuses.
4: Oh?
1: And then the first thing I knew, I was getting into one adventure after another.
4: I see your point. You're an adventurer.
1: Well, in a manner of speaking, but not the way you mean, sir. I try to right wrong, not make them.
4: Yes, yes, of course, of course. There are adventurers and adventurers, my dear chap.
1: Well, for instance, there was a man named Dirk Romney, who called himself Hawk Rooter.
7: Was? Is he dead?
1: Yes, ma'am, he's dead. He died very suddenly. Well, as I was saying, this Hawk Rooter was chief of a band of river pirates. Mm. He was the black sheep of a good English family.

0: Yes, indeed. Well-known explorer. Died someplace down here, I believe.
1: Yes, I buried him.
0: Indeed.
1: He was murdered by his brother, Dirk.
2: Oh.
1: And his wife and baby were kidnapped by the pirates.
2: How terrible.
1: They held me up as I was starting out in my canoe. I was unable to rescue the woman because they threatened to throw her and the baby overboard unless I surrendered.
0: What?
1: At that time, I had no idea who she was.
2: How did you find out?
1: As the big war canoe came near me, I saw the young woman put the baby's nursing bottle into the water. After they left, I got it and found a note inside telling me her name.
0: I see. But how did you find her husband?
1: I figured it out. The woman's clothes were crisp and fresh-looking, so her camp couldn't have been far away.
0: Very clever.
1: I noticed the direction from which the war canoe came, went that way, and soon found the Romney camp.
2: And the young woman's husband was dead?
1: Yes, ma'am. And so were his two assistants.
2: Oh, my.
1: Well, I buried them and raised two wooden crosses over the graves to mark the spot. I'll show you where they are, Reverend. Your people back in England may be interested.
0: Indeed they will. Thank you. I'll see that the bodies are taken back home.
2: But how did you know the brother had committed the crime, young man?
1: Well, ma'am, I found Craig Romney's diary in which he said there was only one man in the world he feared, his brother.
0: By Jove, why, this is like a mystery story, isn't it, Mary?
2: Yes, indeed.
0: How did you locate the missing brother?
1: By accident. That night, as I slept by my campfire, the diary was stolen from my kit bag. In the morning, I saw imprints of bare feet in the sand. I followed and came upon a sprawled body.
2: Of the other Romney?
1: No, it was a native. With his dying hand, he managed to scrawl in the sand the statement that he had stolen the book from Hawk Bruder. And Bruder, when he got it, shot him down.
2: Oh.
0: Ghastly.
1: Well, I figured that book was only of vital interest to one man.
0: To Craig Romney's brother?
1: Exactly. I trailed this Hawk Bruder, but got captured by him.
2: But how did you escape?
1: The brother of a native Bruder killed in cold blood saved us and brought us revolvers. When he took us to where Bruder was, Bruder made a move to shoot me, but my hand was quicker than his.
0: Yes, yes, we understand.
1: Oh, thanks, Reverend. Well, Polo and I were starting back.
3: Joe,
4: what's that?
3: Master Jim!
4: What is it, Polo?
3: Master, come quick. Something fall out from the sky. Big silver bird without wings.
2: What does he mean?
1: I don't know, ma'am. What are you talking about, Cole?
3: Come quick, Master Jim. Cole will show you where big silver bird land with big noise.
5: Cole must have seen what caused that crash a moment ago. Show us, Cole, quickly now.
1: It sounds like an aeroplane, but yes. I didn't hear its engine.
3: Look. Look over there, in bushes.
2: Why, what can it be?
5: Bless my soul, I never saw such an odd machine.
1: It's some kind of aeroplane. There must be somebody in it. Come along, Reverend.
5: Certainly, I'm right with you, right with you. Where could it have come from?
1: Well, that's what we'll find out in a minute. If anyone's left alive to tell us. Hurry, Cole.
5: Yes, ma'am.
1: Hurry, Reverend.
5: I say, it is some kind of an airship.
1: And there are three people in it. Let's get them out. Stand back, sir. I'll break the window with my revolver butt.
5: What? Whatever sort of costumes are they wearing? I never saw anything like them.
1: Well, never mind that. Let's get them out. The girl first.
5: Right.
1: She's still breathing. Not easy now.
5: Easy?
1: Come on out. Lay her down here while we pull the other two out. Come on, Polo. Give me a hand.
2: Oh, a girl. A girl. Is she hurt?
5: Yes, attend to her, Mary.
2: Yes,
5: there are two others that we must look
1: after. Easy, Polo. Easy now. That's it. That's it now. Look. Look, this one's coming too. It'll be all right in a minute. Get the other fellow, Colo.
6: Yes, Dale. Flash. Where are you?
5: They speak English.
1: Well, who can they be?
7: This fellow, Master. He opening eyes.
6: Dale. I all right?
1: Take it easy, old man. Everybody's all right. But you've had a nasty crack up. Who are you?
6: I'm Flash Gordon. Where's my fiancée, Dale Arden?
5: My wife is attending to her. She'll be all right soon.
6: Who are you? Where are we?
1: I'm Jungle Jim, and this is the Reverend and Mrs. Chalmers.
6: Yes, sir.
1: My boy, Cole, who saw you crash and brought us here. You're in the Malay jungle. Where are you from?
6: Mongo.
1: Mongo?
2: The girl is asking for someone by the name of Flash.
6: Oh, Dale, darling, I'm here. Are you all right?
8: Yes. Are you all right? Where are we?
6: We're back on the earth, dear. Somewhere in the jungle.
9: Flash! Dale!
6: Yes, Doctor. We're safe among friends.
9: Thank God.
0: Amen.
1: Where is this place called Mongo?
6: Don't ask me. Ask Dr. Zarkov there.
9: It is a newly discovered planet. We landed there in a rocket ship and were marooned.
5: Zarkov? Are you the famous Dr. Zarkov who was lost about 2 years ago?
9: Yes. Somebody still remembers me.
5: Remembers you, of course. What a sensation when the news gets out. Imagine you're returning.
1: I'm sorry, but I don't know what this is all about.
5: Well, it's a ghost. Fascinating mystery, which will no doubt now be cleared up.
6: Yes, that's right. It's a long story, but right now we'd like some food and some sleep.
2: And some decent.

0: clothes.
1: And you shall have all three. My camp is right over there.
2: Thank you. Are you able to walk, Dale?
0: Yes. My head aches, but I'll be all right soon.
3: We are lucky to escape without serious injuries. Homeless.
1: You are indeed.
2: Where were you going, Gordon? Well, that doesn't matter now. But since we're here, we're going to get back to the good old USA as soon as we can.
1: Well, after you've recovered from your crash, we'll see about getting you to the mainland somehow. You can get a boat from there.
2: Thanks. You see, Dale and I want to be married as soon as possible. That's why we're in such a hurry to get back to civilization.
1: I see. Well, of course, that's sort of out of my department, but maybe the Reverend here can fix you up, Gordon.
0: Oh, will you, Reverend?
4: Yes. Will you, sir?
1: Well, that is something that can't be decided in a hurry, my young friends. Suppose you come back to my camp and we'll talk it over.
5: Be sure to be with us next week at the same time for the next episode of Flash and Jungle Jim. It looks very much like a wedding is to brighten the age-old silence and mystery of the jungle, and of course you don't want to miss that. By the way, how about your poster stamps? Are you cutting them out of the Comic Weekly every Sunday? Well, be sure to get your Comic Weekly next Sunday with your Hearst Sunday newspaper, where you will find another half page of these colored poster stamps drawn by real artists specially for you. And then next week at the same time, be our guest at a real jungle wedding, which will feature the next chapter in the adventures of Flash and Jungle Jim.

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2: This week on the spaceship...
3: What does this button do?
4: Right. Nobody pressed that.
2: In the year 2104, a Federation research cruiser was launched into space. Its mission, to seek out new life. Fitted with wall-to-wall monitoring, every moment on board the Really Invincible 3 Macclesfield Division has been transmitted back to Earth. What you are about to hear took place live a while ago, 70,000 light-years from home. Episode 5. The End.
4: Does anyone have any idea where we are?
5: Not a clue.
6: Sorry, sir.
7: Me neither.
2: Friday, the 14th of October.
4: I need a bit more.
5: Well, I'd say we were in uncharted space.
4: Well, that's excellent, isn't it? Shall we chart it?
7: No pencil, sir.
4: What?
7: All the pencils, sir. Broken.
4: Sharpener?
6: Lost.
4: No pens?
5: Ran out.
4: Are you all being difficult on purpose?
5: Well, it has been almost 8 years in space. Things run out, they get lost.
4: Damn it, this is a sophisticated ship. Don't we use computers, anyway?
7: I'm afraid they're lost as well, sir.
4: How can we lose the computers?
7: No, they're lost. I've no idea where we are. It's that unknown.
4: Good Lord. This place is too unknown. We're really pushing back the boundaries of humanity.
6: No, we're just lost, sir.
4: Oh, now what? It's emergency code red.
7: It's coming from the canteen, sir.
6: Right, I'll get my gun.
2: Captain Gordon Taylor and his crew are struggling to coast.
6: Stand back. Nobody move.
8: Hiya. What are you trying to do, Melissa? Blast my frappuccino?
4: Yes, careful, Patterson. Looks good, that, Karen. Nice and frothy.
6: Why the hell was the emergency code red given?
8: Oh, sorry, that was me. Now, I've just got this new home furnishings catalogue through, and I thought we should all have a look. It's packed with marvellous practical ideas. I was thinking a floral theme.
2: It is several weeks now since communications expert Karen Trex revealed she was 8 months pregnant.
8: A new kitchen area fitted with Belfast sink.
4: Right.
8: And we'll need a bottle warmer installed on the ferret. Oh, you can stop pointing the gun at me now, Melissa.
6: I knew it was you. I knew it wasn't a real code red.
4: If you knew it was just her, why did you bring a weapon?
6: To shoot her head off!
4: Oh, okay, right. Put the gun down.
6: She's with child. I'm sick of this, sir. We're being ruled by a pregnant woman who's mentally unstable.
8: You're mentally unstable, waving your gun around.
4: Mm-hmm. She does have a point. Oh, look at this for a storage solution.
6: So, the safe running of a Federation craft is being compromised. As second in command, I suggest I take command.
4: I'm in charge here.
6: With all due respect, sir, you're not. That unborn child is in charge.
4: Well, yes, that's true, but that is not any ordinary unborn child.
6: Oh, here we go.
4: It is a child born of no man.
6: It's born of Stuart Jackson.
4: Oh. I hardly think so. Look at him.
5: Yeah, I mean, look at me.
4: And Karen promises me she has been celibate since the day we left Earth. Isn't that right, Karen?
8: Yeah.
4: Karen's child has been fathered by some sort of deity, so I think we should all give her a little space.
6: Well, let's ask the scientist if that's likely. Cly 55, back me up here.
5: There are yet many things in the universe that we do not understand.
6: Pregnancy isn't one of them, clone boy. Tell the captain that there is no such thing as immaculate conception.
5: I was conceived in a test tube in a lab. I was in every way immaculate, as were my 137 brothers.
4: You see, we've got science on our side.
6: Fine. So, is there anyone here who thinks I should take charge of this ship?
8: No.
4: See, Patterson? And of course, this is all in keeping with the prophecy.
6: Oh, yeah. The prophecy of, what is it?
4: Steve. The prophecy of Steve. Told to me as a young man.
6: But you won't actually say what it is.
4: I will reveal it when it comes to pass.
6: Right. So after it's happened. Mm-hmm. Very handy. I don't need you lot anyway. You carry on. Things will happen soon. You'll see. You'll regret this.
4: I shall take full responsibility.
6: On your head be it, Captain.
4: And on Steve's head.
9: Thank you so much for
4: coming. She is a moody old thing. Sorry, Karen, you were saying?
8: Oh, just, I've made a list of areas that need to be child-proofed. If Stuart could give the gun turret the once-over, see there are no hard corners. Clive, make sure you can bolt your lab door from the inside and outside.
5: How will I get out? Or in?
8: Don't know. And, sir...
4: Yes, Karen?
8: I don't know what direction we're travelling, but it's making me nauseous.
4: OK, people, let's change course. Which way, Karen?
8: That way.
4: That way, everybody. So, set a course for that way.
2: Events are taking a dangerous turn.
8: Oh. And I think we're going to have to get the whole of Level 2 fitted with child gates.
4: Yeah.
2: Chief Engineer Stuart Jackson is worried.
7: Karen, don't you ever think we're making the captain look like an idiot?
8: Well, he's a bit of an idiot.
7: I know, but I like him.
8: Well, I like him too. He makes a wonderful captain.
7: But we're undermining him so much. We don't want Patterson taking over. I saw her sending mail back to HQ. She's up to something.
8: What are you suggesting?
7: Well, that we come clean.
8: What? Say the baby's yours?
4: Yeah.
8: But be court-martialed.
4: I'm ready for that.
8: Well, I'm not. And to be honest, the baby will have better childcare facilities as the offspring of a god.
7: Oh, right. I can't really compete there with a god.
8: No, you can't.
2: If Karen and Stuart are to come clean, they will have to wait. Because half an hour later, there are exciting developments on the bridge.
0: Thank you for entering.
4: How the hell did it get here?
7: I guess it drove, just like we did.
2: The Really Invincible 3 has come face to face with another spaceship.
8: But I thought this area was completely unexplored.
5: It is. It was.
7: What's even weirder, it's a Macclesfield Space Federation craft, just like ours.
4: What makes you so sure?
7: The huge Macclesfield Space Federation logo on the side there.
4: Right. Yeah. Right, put me through. Let's make contact. Karen, does this pink shirt look good or is it too much?
8: Very smart. Lovely middle parting too, sir.
4: Thank you, Karen.
7: There's no response.
6: Shall I put the ship on battle alert?
4: No need for that. No, I'll talk to them in the old-fashioned way. Put me on exterior PA, loud hailer.
7: Audio during 2 seconds. One. You're on.
10: Hello there. This is Captain Gordon Taylor from the Really Invincible Macclesfield Division. I must say, it's very comforting to see a friendly face in the darkness, especially from a craft from our very own fleet. But I must say, we were here first, so if there's a fleet commendation to be had, bags, we get it.
6: They're not playing ball. Shall I take the ship closer?
4: Yes, yes, let's see the whites of their eyes.
0: They're moving closer too, sir.
4: Stop. That's close enough.
0: They've stopped too, sir.
4: They're playing a dirty game.
8: Look! Oh, we can see them now. Hello!
4: I must say, they may be Federation, but they're an ugly-looking bunch. Look at the captain there. I wouldn't like to have him in charge.
6: Yes, sir.
4: Staring back at us like a vacant, brain-dead shell.
6: Funny, he looks just like you, sir. Even moves when you do. Why don't you give him a wave? See? He's waving back.
4: Well, that's a bit more hospitable.
6: Move your hips, sir. Side to side, like a stoned monkey.
4: He's copying my every move.
6: Go on, Clive. Tell him why.
5: Would you like the short explanation or the long one?
4: I think that perhaps I'd go
6: for the short one,
4: yes,
6: sir.
4: Yes, a good idea, the short one.
5: Well, it appears that what we're looking at is one enormous mirror.
4: What about the long explanation?
6: Sir, it's us. Look, wave your hand, do your monkey dance. It's a mirror.
4: A mirror?
5: One enormous, never-ending mirror.
4: Good Lord.
5: What you're looking at is us looking at us.
7: That's not me.
8: Yes, it is.
7: He looks like a weasel. I don't look like a weasel. Do I look like a weasel?
8: Mm, well, a little bit, yes. Yeah.
4: Perhaps slightly weasel-like. Mm-hmm. Incredible! A giant mirror. This is really epoch-making stuff. Look! That's my hand waving. It's magnificent. Watch, I can do a rabbit shape.
8: Oh!
2: The crew, the ship, the stars, all of life, the universe and everything are reflected right back at them. It is an immense, sobering moment.
7: Are you sure that's me?
5: The question is, if that's a mirror, then what's behind it?
8: Perhaps it's a two-way mirror. And there's someone or something behind there, watching us.
4: What, you mean some sort of deep space pervert?
8: Yes.
7: Perhaps we should switch the lights off. We might be able to see through. They'll catch him at it.
4: Yeah, good idea.
7: Can you see anything?
8: No, not really. No.
6: This mirror thing, was all this in the prophecy?
4: No, now you mention it, it wasn't.
6: Steve missed that, did he?
4: Lights on, please. Well, if there was anyone, he's scarpered. Clive, 55, can you give us the science on all this?
5: Well, as a scientist, I'm a natural sceptic. I hesitate to draw conclusions without further analysis, but I think we might well be at the end of the universe.
8: The end of the universe?
5: Yes, this must be the mirror at the end of the universe.
8: The mirror at the end of the universe.
2: Clive's hypothesis is convincing. They have reached the end of the universe. Space has run out. All of life is behind them. They move the ship further in for a closer look.
4: Just think, all those years ago, we went into space to find ourselves, and here we are.
5: Perhaps that's why we're here. To look at ourselves, to face up to the cold, hard truth.
7: I look like a weasel.
8: I look like a whale.
6: I look fantastic.
4: I've never fulfilled my potential as captain.
5: I murdered all 137 of my brothers.
4: Oh. Good. Let's move on, everyone.
8: Can I sit in your captain's chair? I'm getting a hot flush.
4: Yes, so am I. It's this mirror at the end of the
8: Can I remind you, sir, I am pregnant. My back is killing me, and I'm giving birth to the child of a deity.
4: No, she's right. Sorry. There you are, Karen. Have my chair.
8: Oh.
4: I think we should tell him. Of course. That's it. Karen, crew, why are we here? We are here because this is the place that has been chosen. Here, Karen will deliver her special child.
8: What? In front of a mirror?
7: Sir, there is something urgent you need to know.
4: Mr. Quiet, Jackson. I'm about to make the most important speech of my life. I feel honoured to be a cog.
6: A what?
4: A cog in a much greater machine. All my career as captain, I have sought a role, something for which I would be recognised and honoured. And here, at last, this is it. This is the greatest moment of my entire life.
6: There's mail, sir.
4: Yes, mail can wait.
6: It is marked urgent. Oh, for me.
4: Isn't it for me?
6: No, me.
4: Well, it says captain.
6: Captain Melissa Patterson. Oh, that's interesting, isn't it, sir? Oh, there is one for you. Inside it, here.
4: Thank you. Captain Gordon Taylor, blah, blah, blah. Removed from your position. Blah, blah. Sacked? Blah, blah, blah. Police find enclosed P-45. Well, what does your letter say, Patterson?
6: Captain Patterson.
4: Sorry?
6: That's what it says. Captain Patterson. From now on.
4: What the hell's going on?
6: Thank you for letting us know about Captain Taylor's dangerous delusional state, re the Immaculate Conception. Obviously, he failed to understand the birds and the bees at Primary One, and as such, is in no state to run a Federation vessel. As for the prophecy of Alan...
4: Alan?
6: Superstitious hocus-pocus will not be tolerated. P.S. Thank you for the lovely photograph. We love the photographs.
4: Well, they don't know what they're talking about. It was Steve, not Alan. Alan talked absolute nonsense. They'll change their tune when the baby is born, won't they, Karen? Karen?
7: Actually, there is something you should know. Karen and I, me and Karen, have fornicated, sir.
8: Oh, that's romantic. Fornicated?
4: All right, we've made big love.
8: Well, not big love, brief love. Small,
4: hang on.
8: Small brief.
4: I'm a little confused. You're telling me that you have broken the Federation's number one rule and had intimate relations?
7: Yes.
4: What are you doing? She's pregnant, man. Karen, you're carrying some sort of miracle child and you're still having a bit of rumpy pump.
8: No,
4: this
8: no.
4: is bloody irresponsible. Can't you control yourselves?
8: No, sir. It was before I got pregnant.
4: You mean... before you went on the planet and saw the godlike being and found yourself with child?
8: No. Me and Stuart made the child.
4: And so this god, did he what?
6: No! They lied! They lied so they wouldn't get into trouble and get court-martialed.
4: Right. Well, I knew that. I'm glad you picked up on that. Well done. Yeah, you've all done exactly what I thought you'd do.
7: Which is what?
4: What you've done. This. I was testing you. I did worry how long I'd have to keep all this up before you realised your duty to the fleet, but you've done very well. And Patterson, well done for reporting me, and well done the fleet in doing exactly what they should do in sacking me. Well done, everyone.
3: It seems I've proved everyone is doing their job exceptionally well.
6: Except you.
3: Except me. I will now retire to the canteen for a cup of tea and to blow my head off.
2: Former Captain Taylor does not blow his head off, but he does slightly spill his tea. 20 minutes later, he returns to the bridge, where Chief Security Officer Melissa Patterson has instituted a new regime.
11: Get off the chair! That's my chair!
8: Pregnant!
11: Now, shit!
3: Excuse me, sir. But I was wondering, if you're captain, does that make me weapons expert?
6: Do you know anything about weapons?
3: No.
6: No. That's because I'm also the weapons expert.
3: There must be something I can do.
6: What do you know about?
3: Fashion?
6: Fine. I appoint you fashion expert of the ship.
3: It's not quite as epoch-making as I'm used to.
6: Right. Things are changing round here.
3: Let's see how you do.
6: Karen, Jackson, you're
3: it's
6: both...
3: It's not as easy as it looks.
6: Shut up. Both of you, for breaking fleet regulations, are under house arrest.
3: Oh.
6: You are confined to your quarters. When we get back to civilization, you will both be transferred to military jails.
8: Oh, Melissa, come on.
12: She's expecting a baby.
6: Guy 55, you're also under arrest for the murder of your 137 brothers.
13: Okay. Now, hang on. If we're all under arrest and confined to quarters, how are you going to fly this ship?
6: I can fly this ship on my own. Technically and tactically, I don't need any of you. Except the captain. And he's the fashion advice. How do I look?
3: Smashing. Really good.
6: Right. Set coordinates. Coordinates set. Engage engines. Engine engaged. And off we go.

0: think you've got the...
1: Captain Melissa Patterson has accidentally crashed the ship into the end of the universe.
2: Well done. You'll certainly get in the history books with that, Patterson.
3: Yep, she's broken it.
2: She's broken the mirror at the end of the universe. Phew. Oh, dear. What's the consequences of that, Clive?
3: Well, a hell of a lot of bad luck. And it could upset the delicate equilibrium of the universe, stretch and possibly break the very fabric of time and space. And we could all end up on the front cover of Man's Worst Ever Crashes, Volume 2.
4: The front cover? Oh, God!
2: See, Patterson, it's not as easy as it looks. You've been in charge for all of 25 minutes. Had enough?
4: Yes.
2: Good. Lesson learned. I will resume command. All those in favour of Patterson being sacked, dismissed and banned from ever running a ship again, say, yes, we're in favour.
4: Yes, yes, we're in favour.
2: Now, first, what are we going to do about this little problem of the mirror? Right. Any suggestions, Patterson? What's that?
3: It's coming through the crack.
5: Look, sir. Oh, the reflection of the ship.
3: What about it?
5: Well, look at the bridge. We're not there.
2: Good. Is that good?
6: Sir, I'm getting a reading from the airlock. 5 humanoid life forms.
2: Life forms on board? Patterson?
4: What?
2: You're still second in command. What do you think?
4: I think we should probably get battle ready and check it out. Am I still weapons expert?
2: Yes.
4: Right. Let's burn some ass!
1: It is several years since any other humanoid life forms have set foot on board the Really Invincible. As they approach the airlock, the captain and crew are understandably nervous.
4: Get back! Take positions!
2: Karen, you stand there.
5: Why me?
2: Because you fill the gap.
5: What, I'm a shield?
2: Yeah.
5: But I'm with child.
2: Exactly, you're 3 times the size. Besides, it's only an ordinary child. Everyone line up behind Karen.
7: I'm going in front.
5: Very gallant, stupid.
4: Open the airlock, Jackson.
7: Can't Karen do it?
5: No, you do it!
7: Ready?
4: Do it!
1: The crew of the Really Invincible have finally met their match. They have come face to face with themselves. After several minutes of shock, nervous laughter, and introductions...
5: My name's Karen!
7: Stuart!
2: Captain Gordon Taylor.
8: You can call me Flash Dance.
2: You can call me Flash Dance.
1: Captain Taylor does the only thing left to him.
2: Everybody, to celebrate this marvellous occasion... Cheese and wine in my quarters at a chop.
7: Absolutely wonderful idea.
2: I must say, I'm very taken with your pink shirt.
8: Oh, thank you, Flashdance. I'm also very taken with your pink shirt.
2: And your trousers are so beautifully pressed.
8: I pressed them myself. I insist on it.
2: So do I. I wouldn't let anyone else near them.
8: Apart from me.
2: I must say, it's lovely to meet someone who enjoys a cheese and wine as much as I do.
5: Mm-hmm. Oh, Stuart, this is Karen.
7: All right.
5: Karen, Stuart. Hiya, lovely to meet you.
7: All right, cheesy stick.
5: Lovely.
7: When in Rome.
4: You are hot. You are hot too. You're hotter than I ever thought I was. You're scorching, babe. Is that a J75 paddle handgun in your pocket? Of course, with a telescopic diametric laser refill. Ditto.
2: Dancing with oneself is marvellous. I know the next move before I do it, as do I.
1: After an hour of poor quality cheese and wine, the atmosphere is beginning to change.
2: I'd say you and I are pretty much identical, apart actually from the size of your shoulder pads.
8: Yes, well, I need more width to fix on all the stripes.
2: Oh, yes, stripes. Yes, there's a lot of stripes. And I see you've got a medal. Is that a...
8: Fleet commendation.
2: You've got a fleet commendation?
8: 2. And this Victoria Cross here is for bravery on Alpha 4. I received this when I discovered my 100th species of new life. This is for saving an entire crew from a burning tower of death.
2: Right. What's that little brooch there that looks like a golf club? What's that for?
8: For golf.
2: Right.
1: It seems, having broken the mirror at the end of the universe, Captain Gordon Taylor and his crew have been forced to meet themselves. The selves they really want to be.
5: You are so lucky not being pregnant.
9: I know. I wouldn't dream of being pregnant up here. I'll wait till I get home. We'll do it properly then. Hopefully the organic food range is set up when the husband will take off.
5: You've got a husband?
9: Oh, yes. And a little cottage with plenty of land for growing herbs. And for little ones.
10: Are you two together then?
11: No.
10: Well, sort of.
9: We're having a baby.
10: That's against regulations, isn't it?
11: Yeah.
10: We couldn't handle that now. I won't want to be tied down. Too many women out there.
9: Stuart, why don't you show Stuart around the ship? I'm sure he'd like to see your handiwork.
10: Right.
12: Yeah, Captain Taylor, he's such an inspiring leader.
13: Really?
12: Taught me everything I know. Just put a word in with the Federation. There's talk of me getting a captaincy early next year. In fact, I'd be in charge of my own battle squadron. And I get to choose the uniform. I'm going to put them all in exactly what I'm wearing, including the medal. You ever run a ship?
1: Meanwhile, on the Settee, Clive 55 is getting to know Clive 55 better.
14: Die! Die! Die! Die!
15: Ah, Clive 55,
3: sir?
15: How are you getting on with Clive 55? Oh, is he asleep?
3: Yeah, he's tired.
15: Bored him to death, have you? You scientist. Though I have to say, Captain Gordon Taylor was getting a little dull.
3: What a fool of himself.
15: Oh, look, at least Patterson's getting on with Patterson.
16: Eat this!
15: Good Lord.
16: Not so pretty now!
15: Patterson!
17: What are you doing? You've shot yourself.
12: That was a pain in the arse, sir.
17: This is a cheese and wine. You can't shoot people at a cheese and wine.
3: Well, unless the cheese and wine are very poor.
15: Okay, that's true. No, you can't shoot guests.
9: Melissa, can I borrow your gun?
12: Go ahead.
17: Karen, what have you done?
9: She's done it all right. She's got everything and she doesn't look like a whale.
17: But you can't shoot people.
9: Well, I'm hormonal.
17: Stop this. Stop. Clive, do something. Clive, is he still asleep?
15: I'm amazed with all this campfire. He hasn't... he's not asleep, is he?
3: No, strangled.
15: Right. Listen, everyone. Jackson, what have you done with Jackson?
18: He didn't like my grouting, so I showed him this. Got 12 speeds.
15: I'm very disappointed in all of you. This cheese and wine could have been the greatest cheese and wine of our lives. It could have been momentous. Captain, I've been looking for you. Hello. Party's over, I'm afraid, Captain. So if you'd like to accompany me to the airlock, I'll...
12: Here's the gun, sir. You know you want to.
15: I will not. Come along, Captain. Of course. While we go, I can show you this little badge made by my crew, just to say how great they think I am and how much they love me. Would you like my autograph before I go? I am very famous.
17: Excuse me a minute.
15: Flashdance! No!
1: Having murdered themselves in cold blood, Captain Gordon Taylor and his crew dump their bodies in the airlock and jettison them into space.
15: Off they pop.
1: It has been an unusual end to a difficult day. But Captain Taylor hopes they can learn from the experience.
15: We can't be what we want to be. It's better to be who we are. Actually, what we want to be can be pretty ugly. Even uglier than what we are. The ego is dead. Long live the ego. I think we've all done very well.
3: There is still the problem of the crashing mirror, sir.
15: Yeah, well, that can't be helped.
18: Shouldn't we fix it? It is the end of the universe.
15: No. I am captain, and we should do what I think is best for us and honourable for the Federation.
12: What's that then, sir?
15: Run away, pretend it hasn't happened, and hope nobody notices, and if anyone says anything, lie. Are we agreed?
12: So we can lie about me bashing into it?
15: Yep. No point in getting court-martialed over a tiny thing like that.
18: So we can lie about me and Karen, you know?
15: Oh, yeah, absolutely, yeah, people away.
3: And what about me killing my 137 brothers?
18: What brothers?
3: Thank you, sir.
15: Meanwhile, I think a little music practice in my quarters would be in order. There's nothing like it to calm the soul and revive the spirit. And hopefully, when the next challenge comes up, We'll learn from our mistakes and we'll be ready to... No, not now, Karen. No. Perhaps one day we will, in fact, fulfil our remit and discover some new life.
9: I need some help here now.
11: Oh, I think he's coming, sir.
15: Oh, good Lord.
1: The day ends much as it began, with Captain Taylor and his crew struggling to cope.
15: One, two, three. Very good. Ah, seems we've got ourselves a boat list.
1: But they have, after all that, discovered new life. In The Spaceship, Captain Gordon Taylor was played by James Fleet, Stuart Jackson by Paul Barnhill, Karen Trex by Rosie Cavaliero, Melissa Patterson by Emily Joyce, and Clive 55 by Neil Warhurst. The narrator was Nicholas Bolton. The Spaceship was written by Paul Barnhill and Neil Warhurst, and was directed by Sally Evans.

0: I came across Mr. Kipling in a meadow by the church. If I've painted that spire once, he said, I've painted it a dozen times. He offered me an apple pie. An artist needs inspiration, he explained. Golden shortcrust pastry, delicious apple filling, and just the right amount of sugar sprinkled on top. But then, when it comes to the little details, Mr. Kipling does have an exceedingly good eye.
1: Once upon a time there was an engineer.
2: Choo-choo Charlie was his name, we hear.
1: He had an engine and he sure had fun. He used good and plenty candy to make his train run.
3: Charlie says, love my good and plenty. Charlie says, really rings the bell. Charlie says, love my good and plenty. Don't know any other candy that I love so well.
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0: The Mutual Broadcasting System presents Quiet Please, which is written and directed by Willis Cooper and which features Ernest Chappell. Quiet Please for tonight is called Clarissa.
1: No. He was dead before the fire started. I've told you that a dozen times. No, I can't prove it, of course not. You'll just have to believe me. Take my word for it. I can't prove he was dead. You can't prove he wasn't. And anyway, what difference does it make? Now, I'm sorry. I can't hear you very well. Yes. Well, all right. It was an old black shell of a house. A house that has lived too long. A house where the floors groaned in pain at night, where the windows shuddered at the gentlest touch of the wind. Where door latches suddenly gave up their grip and let the night come sniffing into the house to paw at your eyes and wake you to the other silences that lay around you. It was never warm there. In the winter, old Heinz kept a fire going in the fireplace in the old sitting room, but the logs were scrawny and the draft was bad, and the flames seemed to grudge us their warmth so that we shivered all through the day. We're glad when night came and we could escape to the meager comfort of the drafty bedrooms. And in the summer, there was a dampness about the place. An unhealthy clamminess drifted from the walls and stirred uneasily among the ancient smells of decay that clung to the place. Well, I suppose you could call old Heinz a character. You said you didn't know him? An immigrant from the Rhineland sometime in the early 70s. That would make him, let me see, how old?
2: Ich war im Rheinland geboren, in der Jahrzeit 1862.
1: That's right, 1862. He was an old man, but he never appeared old. You might have taken him for a vigorous man of 60. His hair and his scraggly mustache were jet black. I suspect he dyed them regularly. And his blue eyes seemed as keen as those of a boy of 18. And he'd never been away from the house for a single night, he used to say, from the day he bought it and moved into it in 1888. And it was an old house then. Yes, I spent some very dreary days and nights in that house. I couldn't afford a better place to live. No, people don't go to live in a haunted house if they can find another place, you know. Well, yes, of course, I'd heard it was haunted before I went there to live. Do you believe in haunted houses? No, neither did I, of course. Well, I agree, it did look like a haunted house. I've told you about the sounds in the night. I mean, I've told you about some of the sounds in the night. Yes, of course, there were other sounds. Well, please, let me tell it my own way. Well, Clarissa, for instance. Clarissa in particular. Clarissa, above everything else. I had lived there nearly a year. Heinz and I sat that first night alongside the fireplace. I remember he'd asked me to share a bottle of Ben Kustler Doctor with him. We sat in front of the stingy little fire. There was a kerosene lamp on the table, and Heinz in his old black coat with the sleeves that were too short.
2: You like the wine then, Jesse?
1: Yeah, very much. Very much.
2: I have not much left. This is from before the war, when it was easier to get, you see, but now, well, it is almost their last.
1: You shouldn't be so generous with it, Heinz.
2: Oh, no, no. Good wine always schmeckt besser than with a friend you drink, nicht wahr? A little more?
1: Not for a moment, thanks.
2: Yes, to sit by the fire and look down into the coals and see images of the things past. Drink wine and see the images grow clearer. Ah, it is good in the old age.
1: You've lived here alone for a long time?
2: Yeah, for a long time. Long, long time. I'm used to it. Used to the lights and the little fire

0: It is cold for this time of the year.
1: Listen.
0: Was it loose?
1: Well, I thought I heard someone singing.
0: So?
1: Did you hear anything?
0: It is Clarissa.
1: What did you say?
0: Clarissa, my daughter.
1: Well, I didn't know you had a daughter, Heinz.
0: Yes. Mr. Melvine.
1: No, thanks. I haven't seen her around.
0: No.
1: Well, is she... Excuse me, Heinz.
0: You will forgive me, Jesse. She's a child. I do not wish you to be bothered.
1: Why, she wouldn't bother me, Heinz. I like children.
0: There's enough left here in the bottle for one more for each of us, huh?
1: Thank you, Heinz.
0: Yes. Schlaf wohl.
1: And I drank the last of the wine with the old man. And then I climbed the creaking stairs to the dreary little room, carrying the kerosene lamp in one hand and casting fabulous shadows on the peeling wallpaper. Seeing the ancient plush-covered rocking chair nodding away at me as I entered the room, as if a startled occupant had suddenly deserted it at the sound of my footsteps on the stairs. And the cold spring rain drenching the window pane.

pleasant. The musty fumes of the wine I had drunk kept sleep away for a while when I'd blown out the lamp. The melody of that children's song flowed again across my mind as I lay there. My thoughts wandered to the lonely child that dwelt in the haunted house with the old man and the new-come students. I smiled to myself as I thought, now that settles the question of the house being haunted, doesn't it? People have heard the little girl singing to herself in the night. They've not known that a little girl lived here, too. And, yeah, that's the ghost. And I smiled again at superstitions. And another idle thought struck me. I wondered at the child's age. 10 or 12 years old by the sound of her voice. And somewhere in the back of my drowsy mind, I seemed to remember that Heinz had told me Elena, his wife, had died. When was it, the year of the San Francisco earthquake? Well, that would be 1906. That would be 42 years ago. And this was a child of 10 or 12.

0: house seem a little more cheerful, a little more livable. There was a tinge of green through the gray of the fields that surround the house, and Hines told me he'd seen a robin. I stood and watched him a long time, and I don't think he noticed how my eyes wandered to the windows of the old house, searching for a flash of color that might be a child's hair ribbon, or how I listened for the sound of a young boy singing a little song the children who danced so long ago on the bridges of Avignon. I didn't even notice that I was humming a song under my breath. What?
1: Oh, well, that's Clarissa's song.
0: That kid used to sing it when I was young.
1: Yeah, my wife is French. She taught the song to Clarissa.
0: Oh?
1: Yeah, it is an old song.
0: How old is your daughter, Heinz?
1: Eh?
0: How old?
1: Oh, she's young.
0: Is she pretty?
1: Oh, yeah. Your breakfast?
0: Coffee. I found it on the stove.
1: Clarissa made it.
0: Oh, did she?
1: You'd better go to work now, eh?
0: Yes, I suppose so. You don't need to keep the little girl out of sight on my account, Heinz. I like children.
1: Oh, she bother you.
0: Oh, no, I've got a little sister back home.
1: Oh, yeah?
0: Miriam. She's 11.
1: Clarissa is older.
0: Oh? Miriam's got bright yellow hair.
1: Clarissa has dark hair.
0: Yeah, I got a picture of her here.
1: Oh, so? She's very pretty. I have no picture of Clarissa.
0: No, that's too bad.
1: Well, I'll see you tonight, huh?
0: Yes. Yeah, sure, Hyde. I should have let the thing drop then and there. If the old man felt that children should be kept away from adults, that was his privilege, of course. And although I was often lonely for other company than the old man, I was a dweller in his house, naturally subject to his wishes. My work? No, I never left the place. My book? I was writing a book. No, not very exciting. Mathematics. I have some theories. No, the book is gone. The fire, you remember? I could understand Heinz. I thought he obviously had a great respect for a man's work, especially a work of such apparent erudition. I must not be disturbed. I might stay in my room day and night with my slide rules and my profile paper and my...
2: This channel is currently offline for essential maintenance and will be back as soon as possible. Please check back soon.
0: And that Clarissa knew too.

0: clients mention Clarissa occasionally.
1: I sometimes wish that I could have sent Clarissa to school, Jesse.
0: Well, it's too bad you didn't.
1: Always there is never enough money.
0: Why, there are schools. Public schools, Heinz.
1: No, not for Clarissa's free schools.
0: You know, I wonder.
1: Wonder?
0: Well, you know, children are supposed to go to school. I'm surprised that the school authorities haven't been to see about sending her.
1: The police?
0: Oh, no, not the police. But there are laws about schools. I mean, you might find yourself in trouble if they discover you have a daughter of school age.
1: They will come here.
0: Well, if they find out.
1: Jesse, you will not tell.
0: Now, look here, Heinz. You're not being fair to the child.
1: Yes, yes.
0: No, really, I mean it. Hasn't she ever been to school?
1: I teach her a little.
0: Well, Heinz, it's none of my business. But you're doing her a very serious harm.
1: No, no. Listen, Jesse. You don't tell anybody about her.
0: Well, I don't know, Heinz. If they come and ask me...
1: Jesse, listen. I tell you something.
0: Well?
1: Clarissa can't go to school.
0: Well, why not? I told you it doesn't cost anything.
1: It is not that.
0: Well, then?
1: She's not well.
0: Oh, I'm sorry, Heinz. Look, would you like it if I gave her a little of my time and taught her some of the elementary...
1: No, please, don't.
0: Well, I'd be glad to.
1: No.
0: Well, have it your way, Heinz. I don't mean to intrude on your affairs, but after all, a child...
1: I'm sorry, Jesse. I thank you, but no.
0: All right. Forget it. Kindly old man. Yes, he was kindly. And a sick child who had never seen the inside of a schoolroom, who was growing up to become... what? In an ancient, moldering house. A house that had lived too long. Alone with a father born 86 years ago. Alone at night in the darkness with the house grumbling and complaining around me. I thought about the plight of the child... Sometimes I could hear her song far away somewhere in the dank recesses of that crumbling house. And my thoughts revolved again about this mystery. Heinz said she was not well. Heinz would not allow her to appear. Was Clarissa some misshapen monster child that she must be pent up and never see the sun? Was she... I detest mysteries of that kind. I love the good, clean mysteries of abscissa and ordinate, the logarithm and antilogarithm of the calculus and the grand old theorems devised by the ancients. But the fascinating mysteries of the human mind and of human behavior are alien to me. Them I hate. And my thoughts crept further and further away from the 10 numbers as doubt and speculation about the child laid hold of my mind. In the night, how often I heard her sobs, I thought, sometimes close outside my door. And yet when I opened the door, there was nothing. And old Heinz grew more and more taciturn. He never spoke of his daughter. He seemed to avoid me by day and to disappear by night. But the summer came then, and the fall, and winter. My book was going badly. And my thoughts wandered. I must leave this place, I thought, or find out this mystery. And again I asked the old man if there was not something I might do for this pathetic child, this invisible, haunting voice.
1: No, Jesse. There is nothing you could do.
0: But Christmas is coming, Heinz. What can I get her for a Christmas?
1: No, why not, Jesse?
0: What?
1: My Helene... She died on the eve of Christmas.
0: Well, but Heinz, you owe it to the child.
1: No. Let us not speak of it again.
0: But to me, the thought of Christmas passing by this child was unspeakable. I determined that if the old man would do nothing about it, I would. You know, I had little money, and there was so little I could do. But I did come into the town here, and I found a toy for her. I found one I could afford. A little woolly lamb. A little woolly white lamb with black buttons for eyes and a blue silk ribbon about its neck and a gay little blue flower in its mouth. I hung a little card about its neck that said, Merry Christmas to Clarissa. And on Christmas Eve, Heinz and I shared the last bottle of Benkostler Doctor before the miserly little fire. And I gave him one of the handkerchiefs my little sister Miriam had sent me, and he gave me an old stone krug with a heavy pewter top that he said came from Heidelberg. And we regretted that there was no creamy Pilsner Urquell to drink from it. Wished each other a happy Christmas. And then, in the night, I was awakened by a tiny sound. And I lay awake silently for a moment. And there was another sound. A hesitant little footstep. And a rustling at the dresser across the room from me. And I lay quietly and listened. Is that you, Clarissa? Is that you, Clarissa? Do you like it? Good. Happy Christmas. I'm sorry, that's all I could get you. But I hope you like it. Her voice in the little song was happier now than I'd ever heard it.

0: And so I knew at last that Clarissa was not a ghost, but a living person. And I felt more at peace with myself as I realized that this was what had been plucking at the corners of my mind. And I was happy now that I knew she really lived. But I was not living in the midst of fantasy. I had wondered what Heinz would say. He was perfectly natural about it.
1: It was good of you, Jesse.
0: Good? What?
1: To find a gift for Clarissa.
0: Oh, did you like it?
1: Ah.
0: Well, I'm glad.
1: She asked me to say, bitte schön to you.
0: Then I say, bitte schön.
1: Ah, that is good. You're a kind person, Jesse.
0: I wish it could have been more.
1: Oh, it is a very rich gift. Never has she had such a thing.
0: Is she going to have Christmas dinner with us, Heinz?
1: No.
0: So, I had won a little victory in this conflict with the darkness. But I was to go no further. I asked Heinz about her. Heinz answered shortly. I suggested that a birthday gift might be in order if I only knew her birthday. I proposed writing to my own sister and begging her for out warm storybooks that Clarissa might read, even if she must stay aloof from the rest of the house. Heinz did not reply. Everything was as it had always been, so long as the name of Clarissa was not mentioned. But when it came in the late spring, when it was cold and windy again, and the raw snow pelted against the windows and the whole house shivered, I heard her crying again in the night. And there was a quality in her voice this time that brought me out of the bed and into the hall. I called in alarm. Clarissa! I stepped back into my room and lit the kerosene lamp. And as I stepped out again toward the hallway, Heinz confronted me.
1: What's the hunting, Jesse?
0: Why, can't you hear her, Heinz? Something's wrong, she's sick.
1: No, go back by your room, Jesse.
0: Oh, but Heinz!
1: No, Peter, Jesse! Go back!
0: Now, Heinz, listen to me. Something's awfully wrong with that child, and
1: I will take care of her.

0: and the hiss of snowflakes against the window. I sat down, shaken, bitter at myself for giving way to such an outburst over a child's crying in the night. And at last I lay down again. And in the frosty silence of the early dawn, I fell asleep. And when I awoke hours later and found my door unlocked again, Heinz was not to be found. Not that day, nor the next. I tramped through the house, opening doors, calling him, calling Clarissa. There was not a sound to answer me. I found a little wood and made a miserable fire. I suppose I ate. I don't remember any too well. And at night I went to bed, to lie shivering for hours, straining my ears for a sound. The sound of a child's song. The sound of a father's footstep in the cold darkness. And it was morning, nearly morning. Gray fingers of morning plucking at the frost-rimed windows. And I awoke to see Heinz standing beside my bed. In the 2 days, he seemed to have aged 20 years. He was an old, old man. He spoke to me.
1: Jesse, my friend.
0: What's the matter, Heinz?
1: No much matter, Jesse. I am dying.
0: Why, Heinz!
1: It is finished now, Jesse. Anders is horrible.
0: Sit down.
1: No, no. Hear me. See, the key to Clarissa's room. You take it.
0: Oh, is she all right? Heinz!
1: Too late for me now. Go. Clarissa's room. Do what is to be done.
0: I lifted him to the bed. I bent over him. I listened for his heart. There was no sound. Heinz was dead. Yes, just as I told you before, he died. He died there in my room, yes. What? Oh, yes. In the little half-light, I found the kerosene lamp and I lit it. I took the key from the floor where he dropped it. No. I found the room very easily. It was at the far end of the hall. I called. Clarissa? Clarissa? And there was no answer. So I unlocked the door. And holding the light above my head, I walked over to the bed. And there, lying on the bed, dressed in a pinafore that might have come out of the 10-year drawing in Alice in Wonderland. Clutching a little woolly lamb to her breast, there lay a tiny, old, old woman with long white hair braided into pigtails. Clarissa. And I knew why I hadn't heard the little song for 2 days. And so when the lamp dropped out of my hand and the flames started licking around the dry-as-dust draperies and the fragile old oaken boards on the floor, I turned and went out of the house. Well, what else was there to do? The house

0: Apple. And Heinz was played by Bruno Vick. Clarissa by Peggy Stanley. As usual, music for Quiet Please is by Albert Berman. Now a word from our writer-director, Willis Cooper.
1: The characters in tonight's Quiet Please are neither living nor dead. 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Quiet Please for next week

0: And so, until next week at the same time, I am quietly yours, Ernest Chappell. 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

0: Winston of the International Secret Police.
1: Hello.

0: with the octopus on the eve of sending his ultimatum of world conquest to the governments of the Earth, and ready to follow up his demands with his terrible death ray machine, the secret police managed to reach their plane in the jungle near Lake Kivu and take off for Leopoldville, where they plan to leave Mr. Buchanan. They are almost at their destination now, and we find Barney at the shortwave radio trying to reach either the Emir of Kano or one of the outposts of the French Foreign Legion to warn them of the octopus's plans.
1: It's no use, Clint. I can't raise anything on this set but static. Kano's the nearest station that can do us any good, and I can't get through to him at all.
2: Well, if you can't, you can, Barney. Maybe we can reach them from Leopoldville. The government has a very powerful set there.
1: But supposing the octopus is checking all government calls. With that plan of world conquest in his bean, he's apt to, you know.
2: I know, but we'll have to risk that. It might be best if we do call Kano or the Legion outpost from Leopoldville. I want the regular operator to do it, to give the warning. And if the octopus should listen in, though he'll know the authorities are suspicious of him, he won't be as alarmed as if he knew we were still alive.
1: That's right. He knows that the secret police are the only ones who know about his death ray machine, and he thinks we're out of the picture.
2: That's right. So turn the set off. No use using up the juice when you can't bring anything in. We'll be in Leopoldville very shortly.
1: Okay. Want me to take the controls for a while?
2: No, thanks. I'll set it down. You might go back and see how Mr. Buchanan's getting along, though. You should be getting a reaction from that quinine you gave him right after we took off.
1: Yeah, I'll go back and take a look. If you need anything, just give a yell.
2: Don't you worry. I will. You're the one who generally does the yelling, pal.
1: Yeah, okay, okay, wise guy. Clint's pretty cocky. Because he's getting close to the kill, that's why. He always gets extra edgy then.
3: Here comes Barney now, Mr. Buchanan. You remember him?
4: You forget speed. Mr. Dunlap was wearing a gorilla skin the last time I saw him.
1: That's right. But you're looking a lot better, Mr. Buchanan. I see that quinine worked all right.
4: Yes, thank you. I'm feeling much better.
5: I believe the fever has just about run its course, Barney.
1: Yes, well. Then all he has to do when he's grounded is fatten up a little and he'll be as good as new, huh?
3: That's about right.
4: I can never repay you boys for what you've done for me.
1: Oh, forget it, pal. It was swell finding you. We just about given up hope of that, but we were going to go ahead with what you started, catch up with the octopus.
4: I hope that you can finish the job, sir. I stand ready to help you in any way I can.
1: Well, you get stronger on your pins before you try to help us, Mr. Buchanan. There's nothing you can do in the way of helping us in the actual arrest anyway, but you're going to be a darned important witness against the octopus.
4: Yes, I have all details of how the Atlantean Syndicate began and how the other stockholders and myself have been swindled out of thousands of dollars. I'll write it all out for you.
1: Fine and dandy. But you better not talk anymore right now. You're pretty weak.
5: That is right, Senor Buchanan. Rest as much as you can, for soon you will have plenty of opportunity to talk.
3: Yeah. And you want to feel pretty good when we land in Leopoldville. You're going to see your wife again, you know.
4: Yes. Poor Mary. She must have worried all the weeks I've been held prisoner.
1: And how she's been worried. But that'll soon be over because we'll be in Leopoldville any time now.
6: Well, here we are. It's your wife's bungalow, Mr. Buchanan. I'll go in first and pave the way for your coming so there won't be too much of a shock for her.
4: Thank you, but before I go in, I want to get up on my feet. Mary mustn't see me on a stretcher.
5: What are you, strong enough to walk, senor?
4: Well, if you and Barney will support me, yes, Carlos.
1: You know best. We'll help you up when Clint gives us the come on signal.
6: Fine. Wait here until I call.
3: Okay, Clint.
7: Who's there?
6: Clint Barlow, Mrs. Buchanan.
7: Mr. Barlow.
6: I keep back all of you, so she won't see you when she opens the door.
3: See, Clint.
7: Oh, Mr. Barlow, you're back. You've had news of my husband.
6: Yes, Mrs. Buchanan. Good news.
7: Oh, he's alive.
6: Yes. We found him in the jungle, near Lake Kivu.
7: Oh, you found him? Then you must have brought him with you.
6: Yes, but I wanted to tell you before you saw him.
7: Oh, where is he? Where is he?
6: All right. Come on in, boys.
3: Hello, Mrs. Buchanan.
7: John.
4: Mary.
7: Oh, John. John.
6: All right. Take him over there at the couch, fellas.
1: Check.
7: Oh, my dear. What have they done to you?
1: Now, he's going to be all right, Mrs. Buchanan. He's kind of weak now, but another few days and he'll be up and around again.
6: Easy now. Let him down easy.
7: Here, I'll bring a pillow.
4: That's fine. Thank you very much.
7: Oh, Mr. Barlow, all of you, how can I ever thank
6: you? Oh, don't you try, Mrs. Buchanan. We're just as glad to have found your husband as you are to see him. And right now, we're going to leave you two alone because there'll be plenty you want to talk over.
4: But you will return?
6: Yes, as soon as we attend to our business here with the Belgian administrator. And meantime, I'll send a doctor over for you, Mr. Buchanan.
1: Yeah, he can give you a shortcut to licking your weight in Wildcats.
6: And meantime, don't let him talk too much, Mrs. Buchanan.
7: Oh, no. It's enough to have him here after all these hopeless weeks.
6: Yes. Well, come along, fellas. We've got plenty to do between now and the time we leave here.
7: Oh, John, my dearest, I'm so thankful to have you back again. My prayers have been granted.
1: Well, we did our good deed for the day. Now what?
6: Well, I'm going back to the Belgian administrator's office, Barney, and see if I can get a shortwave message through to the Emir of Kano.
1: Mm-hmm.
6: And Carlos, you come with me.
8: See,
6: Clint.
8: What about us?
6: Well, you and Barney go back to the plane and see that we get the fuel and water we ordered. We'll take off as soon as I can get that message through. Or before, if it's impossible to talk to Kano.
1: You're going back to see Buchanan, ain't you?
6: Yes, but not for long. In the first place, the man isn't strong enough to do much talking, and in the second place, we've got to catch the octopus before we can start prosecution.
5: Still, there may be something Senor Buchanan can tell us that will aid us in capturing the octopus.
6: We'll see when we go back. But I want that plane ready for an instant takeoff, Barney.
1: Say, it'll be so ready that we'll have to anchor it to hold it down.
6: That's the spirit. Let's see now. What time is it? It'll take at least an hour to clean up my business with the administrator and talk to Kano. So, let's say, meet back here in an hour and a half. That'll give us all plenty of time to do what we have to do.
1: Okay, we'll be here.
6: Yeah, and see that you are. Because the sooner we start for the Sahara, the more lives we may save. So come on, let's get going.
9: Will you have anything more, Mr. Dunlap?
1: Oh, thanks, no, Mrs. Buchanan. For the first time in months, I can honestly say that I've had too much to eat. And was it swell?
9: Well, I hope Mr. Barlow and the others come soon while things are still hot.
1: They should be here now. The time limit's up, and Clint's never late when something important's up. Oh, you sure picked a great cook when you picked a wife, Mr. Buchanan.
4: Yes, and do you know, Barney, I'd almost forgotten it.
1: Huh? How could you ever forget that?
4: Well, as you know, I'm considered a wealthy man.
1: Yeah, and how?
4: As my good fortune grew, so did the servant list, and Mary did no more cooking until we came down here.
9: Yes, and we came to Leopoldville. I put my foot down and insisted on doing the cooking, at least. The native servants could do the other work. But I took charge of the kitchen and just loved it.
1: Well, with food like that, I can see where it'll be no time at all until your husband's up and around again.
4: Well, yes, indeed. I'm anxious to watch Speed eat your pie, dear. He'll appreciate it after living off the land for so long.
1: Yeah, and monkeys. Oh.
9: You say that Speed went to the government offices to meet Mr. Barlow?
1: Yeah, after the plane was tended to, he decided to walk down and meet the others. We had some time to kill, and he thought Lucky might like the exercise after being cooped up in the plane for so long. But me, I came here, and am I glad.
4: That must be the others now.
1: Yeah, I'll open the door.
6: Oh, you beat us back, huh, Barney?
1: You bet. And have I been making use of my time?
6: Oh, you're eating again.
1: Hmm? What do you mean again?
6: You should have said yet, Clint.
1: Hey, what is this?
6: Never mind. Here's the important thing. I talked to the Emir of Kano over shortwave.
1: You got through all right, huh?
6: Yeah, rather the administrator talked to him.
1: I get it. Just in case the octopus should be listening in.
6: Right.
1: Yeah.
6: And the Emir is going to relay our message to all the Legion outposts to stand ready for possible native uprisings. And also to stand ready to march to the Atlantean base when the call comes.
1: What's the native uprising scare?
6: The Emir thinks that the octopus may be using certain desert tribesmen in his gang.
1: Mm-hmm.
6: Now, reports have come in to him that a vast army of them has gathered near the expedition base, purportedly for tribal gains.
1: Sounds phony to me.
6: Exactly. But here's something else. Another article, supposedly from the lost continent of Atlantis, has been excavated at the Atlantean base. Half a bar of pure gold.
4: Gold?
6: Yes.
4: That's strange. I happen to know that the octopus has turned all the money he swindled from the syndicate into gold bars, and he's buried them somewhere near the expedition camp.
8: Clint, we're on a hot trail.
9: Well, right now, before you say another word, I want you all to sit down to a hot meal. Mr. Dunlap's already had his, but I'm sure the rest of you, and Speed in particular, must be very hungry.
6: Well, thank you, Mr. Buchanan. That's very kind of you. By the way, where is Speed?
8: Yeah, where? Why, he's with you.
6: He is not. He went to the plane with you.
8: I know, but after we left there, he decided to take Lucky and walk on down to meet you and Carlos.
6: But we have not seen him, Barney.
8: Oh, what?
6: No,
4: I don't know.
6: Why did you let him out of your sight?
8: It was safe enough. It's early
6: yet. Safe? He's missing, isn't he? And right as we're ready to take off for the Sahara.
8: But Clint...
6: Don't do any more talking. Speed was going to meet us. Well, the offices of the administrator are on the main street. The same street that leads directly to our plane. And Speed wasn't on that street when we came here, or we'd have seen him. Now, something's gone wrong, Barney, and we'd better see what, if we're not too late.

31 and a half, 32, 33, 35, 40, and 10 is 50, and 50 is a pound. 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
1: Ionized Yeast presents Lights Out, Everybody. Out brings you stories of the supernatural and the supernormal, dramatizing the fantasies and the mysteries of the unknown. 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
2: My name, Arch Obler. Tonight, another in our series of tales of the weird and the unusual. The idea for today's play, the story of Mr. Maggs, came to me a few years ago when I was in England, pre-war England. Calm, peaceful, serene, no enemy bombers overhead, no screaming sirens, and England happily without worry. But before we start, Frank Martin has a word for you.
1: Friends, these critical times are making terrific extra demands on all of us. But if you've gotten miserably thin and tired and run down, don't necessarily blame the war or your job. It's quite possible you simply need more vitamin B and iron than you're getting from your food. Well, if you do need more of these vital substances, get them a quick, easy way. Take ionized yeast tablets. They help two ways in cases of such deficiencies. Help two ways to build you up. Help two ways to increase weight and strength. Help two ways to step up pep and energy. Remember that name, ionized yeast tablets. And now, Lights Out, Everybody.
3: All right, gentlemen. Now, here's an opportunity you can't afford to miss. As the Americans say, an opportunity of a lifetime. In auctioning off these effects of various deceased members of the community, I assure you that no single piece has more pretentious value than this genuine oaken traveling trust. As you see, gentlemen, it's bound in brass and locked tight and secure with a massive, genuine brass lock. What's in it, nobody knows. But the law says that being unclaimed, strange merchandise, whoever buys it gets it all, as you might say, with all that's in it. Be it gold or silver plate or the jewels of India. Now, what am I offering for this guest? Make your bids and make them good, gentlemen. Do I hear someone say 10 pounds?
4: 5 shillings.
3: Now, gentlemen, look at it. Locked tight. And nobody knows what's inside. A fortune waiting here. And somebody talks of 5 shillings. Now, come, let's on with it. What am I offering?
5: 5 and 6.
3: Oh, gentlemen, for firewood alone.
5: I offer 6.
3: 6.
5: 6 and 6. 7.
3: Well, gentlemen, it appears we're having a competition in little numbers. Is there anybody here who would like to raise a bid in 8 for me?
5: 7 and 6. 8.
3: Gentlemen, I ask you, is there anybody here who heard what I said about this chest being locked and sealed? Now, let it go. It's the last thing I've got to auction. So let it go, and we'll all go home. Going to the little gentleman right down here for 8 shilling even. Do you hear any more? Sold. Step right up here, sir, and claim your purchase. Now, what might your name be for the record?
6: Name? My name is Maggs. Yes, Harold Maggs.
3: And the money, Mr. Maggs?
6: Oh, yes, sir. My pocketbook got it all ready. 8 shillings, sir. Here you are.
3: Right you are. You understand, of course, the cartage is extra.
6: Oh? Oh, is it?
3: Right you are. Now, where will I send the check?
6: I don't know. I mean, extra charges.
3: Where will I send it?
6: 92 Applegate Southwest 3.
3: Right you are.
6: Is that all?
3: That's all. The chest is yours. You'll get it in the morning.
6: In the morning? But I'll be at work in the morning.
3: Your old woman will be home, won't she?
6: Oh, yes, but she doesn't
3: know
6: anything.
3: In the morning, they'll deliver it, and in the morning, you'll get it. Good night to you.
6: Oh, good night, and thank you.
7: Thank you.
3: Thank you to me, huh?
4: about it.
3: If you knew what I know of that trunk, you wouldn't be thanking me. You'd crush me to the devil.

0: you, Harold?
1: Yes, Agatha.
2: Well, I must say, it's a fine time for a man to be getting hold.
1: Mr. Bainbridge asked me to stay and check the inventory.
2: Never mind what Mr. Bainbridge said. Did you get anything extra for doing what Mr. Bainbridge said?
1: Well, I...
2: Never mind what he said. I tell you what you get from me. A cold supper, that's what.
1: Oh, it's all right.
2: Oh, is it? Now, just a minute, Mr. Harold Maggs. There's something else I want to talk to you about.
1: Yes, Agatha?
2: How much money have you been making on the races?
1: Races? Me?
2: You.
1: Oh, no, you know I never play the horses.
2: And how much money did that rich uncle of yours in Australia leave you?
1: Australia? Me? Why, Agatha, what are you talking about? I haven't got any uncles in Australia.
2: Oh, then maybe it's a gold mine you discovered. Or maybe a well that gives 100 gallons of petrol a minute.
1: Agatha, are you all right?
2: The chest.
1: Oh.
2: Why did you buy it?
1: Well,
2: they didn't give it to you, did they?
1: It was only 8 shillings and I...
2: Only 8 shillings? You mean to stand there and tell me you spent 8 whole God-given shillings for that thing?
1: Yes.
2: Harold Meggs, I ought...
1: Agatha, what's that?
2: Never you mind what that is.
1: Up in the garret.
2: Yes, up in the garret. Where that great prize of yours is. Up in the garret where you should be until your head's examined.
1: But, Agatha, what...
2: It's Freddy, breaking the thing open to see what's inside.
1: Breaking it open?
2: Yes, and I told him to do it. Freddy, have you opened it yet?
3: Not yet, Mom.
1: Oh, Agatha, please, I don't want him to...
2: No, keep quiet. I know you haven't got a key to it. But Raymond told me all about this prize package that is...
1: Oh, but...
2: Pointed right down in the middle of the kitchen floor. And poor Freddy and I had to carry it all the way upstairs.
1: Oh,
2: we'll find out what's in it soon enough.
1: Oh, no, please, you shouldn't break the lock. It's a good one. Maybe I could pick it. I'll go up there.
2: No, Harold, come back here. Let Freddy do what I told him to. Harold, come back here this minute. Harold, you regret this, making me climb these stairs. Harold, do you hear me?
3: Mom, Maggie.
2: No, Harold, what's come over you?
1: He won't smash my chest, he won't.
3: Well, Mom said I could, she did. She said I could.
2: Dare you strike that boy.
1: Oh, I didn't.
2: Well, you thought about it. He may not be your flesh and blood, Harold Meggs, but he's mine.
1: He's a big lout, 30 years old.
3: Mom, he called me a big lout again.
2: Quite enough. Harold Meggs, give me that hammer.
1: Yes, Agatha.
2: I'll fix your precious chest, your precious lock.
3: Show him. Oh, a good one, Mom. You smashed it.
1: Oh, it was a good padlock.
2: You keep quiet. Buy a cat in the Pope, will you?
3: Teach him, Mom.
2: Well, now we'll see your grand bargain. Help me lift the lid, Freddy.
3: Sure thing, Mom.
2: Well, see what you wait for.
3: My good money.
4: Mom.
2: Why,
4: it's empty.
2: Empty. Harold Meggs, you wretch, you. Taking the bread out of the mouths of your good wife and your son to buy empty trunks.
1: Wait, Agatha.
2: Wait for what? For what?
1: It's not empty.
2: What are you talking about?
1: See? The whole inside crusted with dried blood.

0: Harold. Harold, wake up.
1: Oh, you're
0: right.
1: What? It's not morning.
0: No, of course not. Open your eyes. I heard something.
1: Well, what did you hear?
0: Can't you hear anymore? I said there's someone in the house.
1: What? What do you mean?
0: Listen.
1: I don't hear anything.
0: Don't talk. Listen. You heard?
1: Yes.
0: Up in the garret.
1: Oh.
0: Get up and do something.
1: Well, what could I
0: do? You're not going to let them steal the house away from us. There. Again.
1: But why in the garret?
0: Are you going to lie there talking while we...
1: But we've nothing there for anyone to tell you. It's Freddy.
0: Freddy? What?
1: Come on.
0: No. No, not up there.
1: Well, I'm going.
2: Harold, come back and don't leave me alone to be murdered. Harold, don't go up there. Harold, don't fight me.
3: Agatha, come up here quickly.
2: No. No, I'm afraid.
3: Agatha, quickly.
2: All right. I'm more afraid down here than I'll be up there. That means much to be afraid of. If you're not afraid, Harold. So dark up here. Well, Harold, what is it?
3: Agatha, come here, help me.
2: Well, what is it? What's the matter with you? What?
1: It's your Freddy.
2: Freddy?
3: Freddy!
1: The lid of the chest seems to be closed on his head. And I can't seem to open it.

0: Thank you, sir. It's no use going on, Master. There's nothing we can do for you. I knew you loved the boy. Guess he's the only thing you ever loved in all your life.
1: Oh, do something. Do something. You worm, you.
0: What is there to do? Storm's so bad. Just have to wait until morning, that's all.
1: If you hadn't bought that infernal chest.
0: If I hadn't bought it.
1: Murdered him, then. You hated him for the memory of my first husband.
0: No, I wouldn't say that, Agatha.
1: Why not? You bought the chest. So it's your doing.
0: Well, in a way, you're right. I brought the evil into the house now, didn't I?
1: What are you talking about?
0: An unhappy house, and now there's evil in it.
1: What are you saying?
0: Since we came downstairs, all these hours since it happened, I've been thinking.
1: Thinking what?
0: How do you think Freddy died, and why?
1: You're crazy? Asking me if I know how he died? I saw it, didn't I?
0: But I asked you, why did he die?
1: Why? Why? Because the infernal lid of it fell on his head, that's why. Oh, my Freddy.
0: Yes. The evil did it.
1: Evil, evil. You are crazy. The only thing evil was your buying it.
0: You just don't understand, do you, Agatha?
1: What are you looking at me like that for? I tell you the lid fell down on his head.
0: Evil.
1: Evil, evil, evil. Stop trying to make me as crazy as you are. Come on back up there and help me carry my son down. So I can stretch him out decent and respectful for when the undertaker comes.
0: No, Agatha.
1: What?
0: I've made up my mind. I won't go up there again.
1: Oh, yes, you will. He'll lie dead in a bed, my son. Not up there.
0: No, Agatha, I've made up my mind. I figured out that up in the garret, the evil has taken...
1: Evil be blasted. My son, you'll help me carry him down. Don't stand there. Don't stand there. Storm's over. Help me carry down his body so I can lay it out.
0: No, Agatha. No, hear me out. It's evil.
1: I'll have you locked away, I tell you.
0: Evil, and I knew somehow that it was there. That's why I dragged you downstairs again so quickly. You never thought much of me, Aggie, but this time, believe me, if I go up there with you, it means my life.
1: I've listened to enough. A split-headed little worm, that's what you are. There's nothing up there but that blasted chest you bought and Freddy's body. And if you won't help me bring him down, then, Kershaw, I'll bring him down myself.
0: No, Agatha, come back. Aggie, come back. Agatha, I beg you. Aggie! Aggie, you shouldn't have. This once in all these years, you should have listened to me. If you'd have listened this time, I would have meant something more than... Agatha? Agatha, what's doing up there? Are you all right? Agatha, do you hear me? You all right? What in the...
2: Agatha, what?
0: What happened? What's the matter?
2: Oh, Agatha, heaven help me. I can't come up to you.
0: I'm afraid.

Agatha. That's another hour. It's hard waiting, Agatha. I've got to keep so quiet. I've got to listen. Perhaps you'll say something. Call me again. I've got to know what happened. Man can go crazy not knowing what happened. I'll keep very quiet. Perhaps I'll hear you saying something up there. Agatha? Wind. I hear nothing but the wind, Agatha. I'm afraid to move out of this chair, Agatha. As afraid as I've ever been in all my life. And that's been many times, Agatha. Something safe about this chair. It's my chair. I've sat in it so many times, it knows me. And while I'm in it, nothing can happen to me. Now, can it? But if I were to get up, leave it, walk toward the door. No, I won't do that. I'll sit here and wait in the chair. And when it's daylight again... Agatha, is that you? I heard you again. Agatha? Agatha? Agatha, why don't you answer me? I hear you moving around. Why don't you answer me? Agatha! Agatha, isn't it you? Sounds as if... as if a heavy chest were being moved. Moved along to the head of the stairs. No. Nothing more. So quiet. Coming down the steps. Coming down. Agatha, is that you? You're bringing the chest down? Agatha, is it you? No, no, it couldn't be you, could it, Agatha? And who is bringing it down? Who is it? Answer me! Answer me! Let's get out of here. Run. But I can't. I'm too afraid. Who is it? Agatha, it is you, isn't it? It must be you. It must be. Not many more steps, then I'll see. No, I won't look. I won't. Stop, you, whoever you are. Don't bring that chest down here. Stop.

0: No further. Stop. I won't have to see. I won't have to see. Oh, no.
1: So close, bottom of the stairs. I'll see. What?
0: Oh, if I could close my eyes.
1: Only one more step. I know it. No. How could it be? No one. Just the chest. No one with it. How can that be? No one. How could a trunk come down the stairs one at a time, alone?

0: doesn't daylight come? There's something buzzing in my head. Oh, my head. What was it here staring at that thing of evil? I've got to know. Yes, I've got to know. Get up. Close to it. Just a chest. Why should I be afraid of it? Just a chest. Put my hand on it. Move. Move it under my hand. Thing of evil, I'll get you. You won't get me, I'll get you. My axe. Where's my axe? Closet. What, in here? Yes. Got to find my axe. Won't get me, you blasted chest, you. Got it? You hear me, you evil? Axe in my hand, I'm coming for you. You came after me, but I'll get you. I see you there at the foot of the steps, you chest, you. Lying there so quiet, aren't you? Think I'll open you and then you'll get me, too? Well, you won't. You won't. I'm coming for you. See? I'm creeping close to you. Slowly. Slowly. The way you crept down the stairs for me. How do you like it, you evil, waiting for your doom? I'll get close to you. I'll swing my axe and then your evil will be over, won't it? You'll be wood, wood, and twisted bands of brass, and then I won't have to be afraid anymore, now will I? No, I'm close enough. You're doomed, Jack. I'm your doom. Here. I did it. I did it, you evil chest. You cracked you wide open. I'll pull the rest of you wide apart, and then...
1: Mr. Jamison?
2: Harry, that chest you delivered over Applegate way. Where's the signed receipt for it?
1: Oh, there it is. Lying right here.
2: Yes. Received one chest.
1: What are you laughing at, Mr. Jamison?
2: Just thinking.
1: Thinking of what, might I ask you, sir?
2: Thinking and wondering if they found out.
1: What's that, sir?
2: That the chest was the one in which that murderer, the young last Wednesday, used to stuff his murdered victim.
1: Cool.
2: I wonder if that little man that bought it... What was his name? Mags. Found out about his bargain yet.
3: Phew. Just a second, Mr. Oblert. You mean to say that this old chest killed those people?
4: I didn't say. The supernatural, the supernormal, and coincidence. Who can separate the three? I'd like to tell you something that actually happened to me, though, a few years ago. A number of years ago, back in Chicago, late at night, I sat down on my typewriter to try to write a short story. I sat and sat and sat there, but no ideas came along. Then, just as the clock struck 12, and I remember the time very, very well, the idea came along. Quickly, I began to type. The story, a criminal in the hotel room hiding from the police. He can't remember exactly what to do. Finally, in his panic, he climbs out the window and hangs from a narrow ledge high above the city street. Finally, just as the police come in, he falls. Well, I got that very far with the plot, and... then suddenly, rather tired, I went to bed. The next morning, the headline of the paper told of a criminal who had hidden in a hotel room, and then, when the police broke in, the panic, and the hour was just at midnight, had tried to escape by hanging from the narrow ledge outside the room. In other words, as I was writing that story, at that very moment, mind you, it was actually happening. Coincidence? Supernormal? Who knows?
5: But now, what happens next week, Mr. Obler?
4: Next week, Scoop. Quite a strange title, I'll admit, and a very strange story. It's about a man who worked all his life only to have what he had worked for taken away. But that, as usual, is next week.
5: Yes, Lights Out will come to you again next Tuesday at the same time. Be sure to listen to Arch Obler's weird story, A Scoop. Oh, by the way, in answer to those inquiring about scripts, a new book of plays by Arch Obler, Plays for Americans, has just been published by Farrer and Reinhardt. These plays may be used without royalties by any person or group in connection with our country's war work. And if you need more vitamin B and iron, be sure to try ironized yeast, the one and only ironized yeast, with the big letters IY on the package and on each tablet.
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0: out of the past. Phantoms of a world gone by speak again the immortal tale. A terribly strange bed.
1: Jack Westcott was the best friend I ever had. He was the gayest of people. That was until we left America. I was writing a book about historic murder cases and had come to Paris to do some research work. Jack was fascinated with my work. Strangely fascinated. Almost horribly so. He enjoyed finding twisted minds and probing them. His hunger for crime was bound to end in tragedy. On the last evening of our visit in Paris, we were walking on the left bank of the Seine River when Jack noticed a crowd gathered about our old friend, the head of the Paris police force, Inspector Duval. I was in a hurry to return to the hotel to finish writing my murder manuscript. The deadline was in the morning, but Jack insisted on stopping.
2: What's the excitement all about, Duval?
3: Well, hello, Mr. Westcott. Still looking for ancient murders, Mr. Manning?
1: Not tonight, Duval. Ancient or otherwise.
3: Stick around, Mr. Manning. I'll show you a murder the likes of which you've never seen before. Okay, boys. Drag it out of the river.
2: What is it, Inspector?
3: A corpse, Monsieur Westcott. A corpse that's been squashed thin as a piece of paper.
2: Well, let's see it. Oh,
1: what do you mean, thin as a piece of paper?
3: Hey, bring it over here, boys. Right under the gaslight.
1: Horrible-looking thing, isn't it?
2: Horrible and fascinating. It looks like it got squeezed in a giant press.
3: We've had an epidemic of these corpses lately.
1: Any idea who's doing it?
3: Not even a vague notion, Mr. Man. Hey. Hey, you. You, the fat man.
4: You mean me, Inspector?
3: Yes, I mean you, fat man. How come you're always around when we pull a corpse out of the river?
4: Why? I enjoy murder.
2: You enjoy it? You enjoy murder?
4: It appeals to my sense of the artistic.
3: Oh, it does.
4: Well, there's something fascinating about these bodies. Something for a connoisseur alone to appreciate. The symmetry of the remains. The beautifully flawless flatness of the corpse. The hollow in the stomach. Lying in this puddle of gaslight, this mass of flesh and bones, makes a nice picture. I should enjoy painting this, if I could paint.
2: I know what you mean, fat man, but wouldn't you prefer probing the mind of a man who conceived this crime?
4: A man's mind is his secret self. Well, enjoy the ghastly spectacle, my friend. Enjoy it. Good evening, gentlemen.
3: All right, men. Take the body down to the morgue and try and find out who it is.
2: Come on, Burke. I'd like to follow that fat man.
1: In heaven's name, why? He's nothing but a psychopathic case.
2: I want to satisfy a hunch.
1: Well, if you're such a good detective, why don't you join Scotland Yard?
2: Well, I might, Burke. I might at that. Now, where the devil has that gross piece of flesh disappeared to now? He was right in front of us until we turned this corner.
1: Well, we've lost him, Jack. And I don't wonder. We've passed through every side street in the whole city. If you ask me, he knows he was being followed.
2: Good. If he knows, he'll show his hand sooner. The only place he could have gone around here is into the back door of this house. I wonder what house this is.
1: It's a gloomy dump. Let's go back to the hotel, Jack. I've got to finish that manuscript tonight.
2: Looks like a public bar to me. The La Belle Tavern. Are you coming with me, Burke, or are you going home?
1: I'm with you, old boy. I brought you to Paris, and by heaven, I'm going to return you to America.
2: This must be the doorbell. Here goes. And Burke, no matter what I do tonight, don't worry.
5: Come in, gentlemen. Come in.
6: You were perfectly right, fat man. Those two Americans did follow you. They're sitting at the bar inside.
4: The Americans value their lives so slightly. Amazing, isn't it, Cecilia?
6: Their lives. Our lives. They might be cops. I don't want to get my neck in a noose.
4: To be quite candid, I am not interested in your neck. You're so impatient, and impatience is an evil ascribed to the very young. It might be a pity if you are not allowed time to cure yourself of that evil.
6: Don't threaten me, you fat pig. You pig.
4: I'd hope to slap some sense into that lovely but empty head. Obviously, my stupid pigeon, those two Americans are wealthy. They would enjoy our roulette table if you would show them to it. Remember, I'll talk to the croupier, and he will take care of the wheel of fate. If you don't do your part well, you face a lifetime in jail.
6: What happens if they get wise? Room 16?
4: But of course.
6: Let me go.
4: I knew you'd understand.
6: Yeah. I understand. There's something so gay about Americans, I always say. I hope you boys don't mind if I stick around.
1: Well, miss,
7: I... Not at all, miss. Not at all.
6: You can call me Cecilia. How about another drink?
7: Oh, that's fine.
6: Three more of the same, bartender.
7: What do you do for a living, Cecilia?
6: Oh, I model. In a dress shop.
7: I don't believe you, Cecilia.
1: Jack, stop ribbing the girl. She's a good kid.
7: Well, I'm on the level. I'm interested in
8: her. Here's the drinks.
7: Thanks.
6: Why do I interest you?
7: Well, because you're fairly easy to figure out.
6: Am I? Why?
7: You really want me to tell you?
6: Sure I do. Well, here's mud in your eye.
7: Touché, touché.
1: Santé. Potent stuff, Jack. Potent stuff tastes like cyanide.
7: Well, Cecilia, I'd say you're a poor girl who lives in the slums. But you're pretty.
6: Mm.
7: Prettier than anybody in your entire neighborhood. Well, let's see. Then you must have met a man.
6: What of it? I'm no saint.
7: He promised you a lot of doodads, and suddenly you found you'd committed your first crime. Let's say, murder.
1: What'd she do? Set her mother on fire?
7: Oh, well, for that, let's have three more drinks. Bartender, three more. Well, now, let's say it really was murder. The second murder wasn't so hard. And the third was easy, wasn't it?
6: I never had nothing to do with a murder.
7: Well, for the sake of argument, let's say you have. But inside of you, all the time, is this wanting to be liked, wanting to be on the level. But your so-called friends, they don't trust you, Cecilia. Someday they'll double-cross you.
8: Here are the drinks.
7: Thank you.
6: Nobody will ever double-cross me. Well, here's mud in your eye. Drink up, boys.
7: Is there anything else to do around here?
6: You seen the gambling rooms?
7: Gambling rooms? Ah, that's me. Who runs those gambling rooms, Cecilia?
6: I don't know.
7: One of your friends? A fat man, perhaps, with a long nose?
6: I don't know the owner. Gosh, you're real nice.
7: Is the fat man in the back room now?
6: Probably. Gambles here a lot. Do you replay?
7: Sure.
1: Well, come on, Jack. We'll see who's right. My books or your instincts.
9: Number 21 wins.
1: Jack, the fat man's in the corner of the room.
2: Yeah, I saw him, Burke.
1: And he saw you, old boy. Don't think he didn't.
6: Come on, boys, let's play.
9: Money, money, money. Place your bets, gentlemen.
6: They'll make some room for us over here. Come on.
10: Okay. Hello, Cecilia.
6: Hello, Monty Laureate. You playing again? I thought you lost every cent you owned last night.
10: A desperate man finds desperate ways to raise money.
6: Even murder, eh? You heard about it.
10: Perhaps. And perhaps not.
6: I'd like you to meet some new friends of mine, Monty. This is Jack Westcott and Burke Manning. Monty Laureate.
10: How do you do?
9: Money, money, money, gentlemen. Place your bets.
10: I bet 30 francs on odd.
7: I'll bet 100 francs on number 13.
6: Good boy, Jack.
9: The play is dead.

0: He stops, nobody knows.
1: Hey, Burke, I feel a little dizzy.
2: You had too much to drink, pal, and those drinks were strong.
0: Number 13 wins.
3: What? I won!
4: Good for you, American. Lucky for you. I won the first time I ever played here, but never again.
0: Money, money, money, money, money, money, money, money.
2: That was the first time Jack won in that incredible evening. But as the ball spun, his winnings increased. The table seemed to have gone crazy. Jack became gambling drunk. The croupier seemed desperate as that wheel spun round and round, each time increasing Jack's winnings. The room was tense with excitement. And even the little thin loser, Loyard, seemed surprised.
4: Monsieur Westcott, your luck is phenomenal. You've won 30 times. 30 times.
2: Jack, you've won a fortune, man. Stop now before it's too late.
5: Leave him alone, Burke. Let him play if he wants to.
3: Sure, let me play if I want to. I want to break the bank.
4: Careful, monsieur. Let me warn you. Careful.
2: Jack, it's almost midnight, and I've got a lot of work to do tonight. Please, let's go. And remember the fat man.
3: The fat man be hanged.
5: Here, Jack. Have another drink.
3: Thanks, you see.
2: Jack, be sensible.
3: Ah, stop being an old auntie, Burke. I'll see you later at the hotel. Make the book have a bloody ending. I'm in the mood for a good murder tonight.
2: Remember, Jack, I warned you. Goodbye.
0: Money, money, money, gentlemen. Place your bets.
5: I told the croupier you wanted to see him back here, fat man, but it wasn't the croupier's fault the American broke the bank.
6: That is for me to decide. Where is the American now?
5: Outside, buying drinks for the house.
6: Good, good. That ought to keep him busy.
7: You called for me, monsieur?
6: Yes, I did. I'll need you too, Cecilia. Shut the door. I don't like to frighten our patrons.
7: I'm sorry about the wheel, monsieur, but it was broken tonight. I couldn't control it.
6: That is unfortunate for you.
7: What are you going to do, monsieur?
6: Come here.
7: Don't put your fat hands on me, fat man. Let me...
6: Don't fight the fat man. You can't move, can you, croupier? Because if you move, my arm will break your neck. Call my men, Cecilia. I might need a little aid with the stupid fool.
5: What are you going to do, fat man?
6: Have his brains pressed out of his body in room 16. His mind is no good where it is now.
7: No, monsieur. Please, monsieur. Not room 16.

0: What's that? What was that, Monsieur Lorient?
1: We'll probably be luckier if we don't ask questions.
0: I want another drink.
1: Jack, listen to me. Put on your hat and coat and leave this place. You're being watched all the time.
0: Who's watching me?
2: Hello, Jack.
0: Oh, have a drink.
2: No, Jack. You've had enough to drink. Leave this place right away.
1: She's right, Jack. You must leave. I'll see you home personally. Come on, then.
2: Oh, no, you don't, Monty Lorient. I know your tricks. The last man you saw home was found with a dagger in his breast.
0: How come you're so interested in me, Cecilia?
2: Because you're the first person who ever treated me decent. Oh, please go home.
0: Right. Sooner or later, every woman develops some mother complex over me. Now, I don't want to be mothered.
3: Who is trying to mother you, my friend?
0: Oh, hello, fat man. Cecilia's.
3: Ah, she's developed a rather latent maternal instinct. I think a maternal instinct is out of place tonight. After all, tonight's a night for celebration.
0: Yeah, the fat man's right. Celebration. Bartender, open a bottle of champagne.
3: Bartender, champagne. Champagne for Monsieur Westcott. Won't you join us, Cecilia?
2: Yeah. Of course I will.
4: Here is the champagne, Monsieur.
3: Won't you drink with us, Monsieur Lorient?
1: No, thank you, fat man. I don't think so. I never enjoyed toasting to death.
3: Death? Open the bottle, bartender.
1: Good night, Jack, and good luck.
0: Good night. Good night, good night, good night, good night, good night.
2: Here's the handkerchief, fat man.
3: Oh, Jack, your money is all tied.

0: safely in your handkerchief.
1: Thank you, Frank. Thank you, thank you. Thank you. Where'll I put the handkerchief?
0: It would be wisest to tie it to your belt.
1: I feel dizzy, fat man.
0: Oh, you need a cup of good hot coffee. That will straighten you right out. Cecilia, go in the kitchen and fix our friend a cup of coffee.
2: But I really...
0: Don't tell me, my little pigeon, that your hearing is failing you.
2: I'll get it right away.
1: I'm glad we're alone, fat man. I want a chance to talk to you.
0: Talk away, Jack.
1: Tell me confidentially. Why do you enjoy seeing a mutilated body dragged out of the river?
0: There's beauty in death.
1: In the act of death, or in the recovery of a body after life has left it?
0: In both.
1: Then do you enjoy committing a crime?
0: Perhaps. Perhaps it would be pleasant to watch a man die. Slowly. Very slowly. In order to see life leave the body. Say that you and I watched a murder by pressure. What would happen?
1: I'm interested, fat man. What would happen?
0: The face is the first part affected. It would turn red. And the victim would probably feel hot blood pounding in his brain. Pounding like steel hammers.
1: Mm-hmm.
0: Then his eyes would feel sore, as if the fluid creating sight were ebbing slowly away.
1: That would be painful?
0: Painful but glorious. His face would discolor. The pressure on his chest would be so great he'd try to scream, cry out, but he couldn't. He wouldn't be able to move, not a limb, not a muscle. He'd be paralyzed. I'd see to that. And in that moment, all the horror that is in man's mind would be indelibly imprinted on the brain until a sudden crushing noise would blot out thought.
1: And what would that crushing noise be?
0: The pulverizing of a human bone.
2: Here's the coffee, fat man.
0: Ah, let me see it. Tastes all right. Here you are, Jack. This will fix you.
1: No, I don't think I want any. If you'll pardon me, I'm so dizzy. So frightfully dizzy.
0: Oh, of course you are. Here, Jack, drink it. Drink it, my friend. My good, good friend.
2: If you don't want to drink it, Jack, don't.
0: Open your mouth, my friend. It will sober you very quickly.
1: No,
0: Open your mouth. There. Now, how do you feel?
1: I'm sick. It's dope, isn't it? It's dope.
0: Our friend Jack is asleep, Cecilia. Call the bartender. I think our friend will spend the night with us in room 16.
3: Looking all over Paris for you, monsieur.
4: You've been looking for me?
3: Yes, I've called every hotel in the city trying to find you. I know you don't remember me, but I met you earlier this evening at the La Belle Tavern. My name's Lauriat of the Paris Police Force.
4: Yes, of course. Won't you come in? Where's Monsieur Westcott?
3: I had to leave him at the tavern. He wouldn't listen to me. You see, monsieur, I've been assigned to watch that tavern. It's been under suspicion for several weeks.
4: Oh, great Scott, man. Where's Jack now?
3: At the tavern. He's carrying an enormous amount of money on his person. I know the fat man will never allow him to leave with that money.
4: Why don't you raid the den?
3: Unfortunately, we can't. We have no proof. As a matter of fact, they might not harm at all. But just in case, I thought it might be a wise idea for you to go down there. You can go to the door and ask for...
5: Yes? What do you want?
4: You're the bartender, aren't you?
5: I am not Napoleon's grandma. What do you want?
4: My friend Jack Westcott hasn't come back to the hotel as yet. We've been waiting for him, and I thought that he probably decided to spend the night here at your place, and
5: Your friend is not here. Go home, American. Before you get yourself in more trouble than you can handle.
2: Who was it?
5: The other American asking about his friend. Where are you going?
2: Upstairs. To take Monsieur Westcott a candle, like the fat man told me.
5: Be sure the fat man told you, or else...
2: I'm sure. Very sure. Jack, I brought you a candle. Are you asleep? Wake up, Jack. Please wake up. Please. Maybe if I shake him, wake up. Oh, I hate to slap you, but your life depends on it.
1: What is it?
2: Wake up, wake up.
1: Cecilia, my dear. Jack. Jack. Luckily, he's still asleep. Come, Cecilia. Let our friend sleep.
6: I'm so sick. So dizzy and sick. Why didn't she let me sleep? Oh, I feel paralyzed. I can't move at all. Just as if I'm drugged. Maybe if I concentrate on the room, I'll go to sleep. Funny. Funny that a French gambling house should have a bedroom. What is an old English four-poster bed doing in a French room anyway? What a heavy canopy over my head. Solid looking. Almost as if it were made of steel. The mattress is so hard. I must concentrate on something. The picture above my head is just even with the canopy. Oh, an evil-looking Spaniard with five feathers in his head. The eyes moved. I'm certain of it. The eyes moved. I wonder if I dare look up again. I was sure there were five feathers. Now there are only four. Four feathers. Four feathers. Now three feathers. I wonder who's outside my door. I'll try to sleep. No, look at the picture. What? The feathers have disappeared. I can barely even see the face. God in heaven. The canopy is being lowered on me. That's what it is. The canopy. It can't move. The paper thin corpse. Oh, I gotta move. It's coming closer. Closer. Who did squash me? Oh, I must move. I can't. God, it's almost down. Halfway down. I move. Oh, just to crawl out of bed. Oh, if I get a crawl, I crawl out of here. I'm safe. Safer than that horrible contraption. Now to get out of here. The window. Open the window slowly. I'll crawl to the window. Now, I can push the window open slowly, very slowly.
7: The bed must have clamped down on him by now. Listen to me, men.
1: Push the window open. Oh, it's stuck.
7: Be sure and deliver the money bags to me.
1: There. Now to open it wide enough to crawl through.
7: You can raise the canopy now. Let's go in, gentlemen.
8: Help! Help somebody!
7: Get that man before
5: I've got him!
7: Help! Out the window!
9: If the bed didn't work the first time, it was cut. I've ways and means of making it work the second, and perhaps it would be more pleasant to watch life ebb out in front of me.
1: No.
9: Place him carefully on the bed.
1: Let me go.
9: Good. This ought to prove most enjoyable, Mr. Westcott. It's a pity you haven't my detached viewpoint.
1: Let me go.
9: Put him in. Then lower the canopy.
1: No.
10: This way, Bert. Up this way. Hurry, Mr. Lorio. I can hear the bed moving.
1: Cecilia, you fool.
11: Get Jack out of that bed.
12: Jack, boy, here. Hold on to me. I'll drag you out.
11: Don't you put your hands on me, Lorio. Watch him in there.
12: I'll
11: take care of the bottle.
12: I'm all right, Burke. Don't worry about me. Oh, Cecilia.
13: I'll help her.
1: Let me go, Cecilia. Don't push me.
10: Help me, Lorio. Help. No, you don't, fat man.
1: You little.
10: No, you don't. You're on the mic of your Frankenstein. There. Try to get out of your own bed now.
14: Well, Inspector Duval, that's the story. Lauriard and Burke were waiting outside all the time. They saw me at the window and Cecilia let them in.
5: Close shave, eh?
4: A lucky escape. Lauriard and I pulled him out of bed just in time. And Cecilia pushed the fat man under the canopy as it closed down.
13: Must have been a horrible sight, Burke.
14: Well, what about Cecilia, Inspector? What would they do to her?
13: Unfortunately, the police can't find her. And I've instructed them not to look too hard.
15: From the time-worn pages of the past, we have heard the story, A Terribly Strange Bed. 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

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The Green

With his faithful valet Cato, Britt Reed, daring young publisher, matches wits with racketeers and saboteurs, risking his life that criminals and racketeers will feel the weight of the law by the sting of the Green Hornet. Ride with Britt Reed in the thrilling adventure, Hornet Drops a Hint. The Green Hornet strikes again. And now, the Green Hornet.

0: Smoothie Lawrence was everything his name implied. Smooth of speech, suave of manner, and smarter than most of his kind, men who flaunted the law and lived by their wits. But on one occasion, Smoothie had been outsmarted by another man, and the law had closed in. That was 2 years ago, and for 2 long years he had paid his debt to society. Now, he was free again. It was dusk as Smoothie Lawrence entered a Water Street cafe and walked over to the bar. His mind was filled with hatred for the man who had taken 2 years out of his life. And his face was grim as he stopped at the bar and gave his order.
1: Give me a double rye, Joe. Yeah.
2: Well, hiya, Smoothie. Double rye, coming right up. There you are, Smoothie.
1: Thanks.
2: You got things lined up for yourself?
1: Before I start lining anything up, I have to get something off my mind.
2: Yeah? I've been noticing you got something bothering you.
1: That's right, I have.
2: A dame, maybe?
1: No, not a dame, Joe. I'm trying to figure out a way to get back at the double-crosser who caused me to be sent up.
2: Yeah, I remember. The paper said you was put on the spot by the Green Hornet.
1: Yeah, that's right. Well, now you know.
2: Holy smoke, Smoothie. You better steer clear of that guy.
1: Forget it, Joe. I know what I want to do, and I'll find a way. See you later. So long.
2: Hey, so long, Smoothie. And good luck.
1: Yeah. That's gotten to the point where I can't even keep my mouth shut.
3: Just a minute, please. I'd like a word with you.
1: Who are you? What do you want?
3: I was at the bar in the cafe. I overheard your conversation with the bartender.
1: Really? Maybe you'll tell me just what business it is of yours.
3: Take it easy, my friend. What I have to say will be important to you.
1: That remains to be seen. If this is some gag, or if you're trying to...
3: Now, wait, let me explain. My name is Max Zindler. I know you're Smoothie Lawrence.
1: You get around, don't you, champ?
3: Of course. It's part of my business.
1: What's your business?
3: Does it matter?
1: Listen, Zinder, if you
3: now
1: think...
3: Wait
1: that...
3: a minute. Suppose I tell you I can show you how to make a large sum of money and at the same time get back at the Green Hornet. Would you be interested?
1: Maybe. Get to the point.
3: If you're interested, we'll go to my place and I'll give you the details.
1: What have I got to lose? I'll go along with you. Well, let me tip you off to this. If you're pulling my leg, pal, you'll be plenty sorry. Let's go.
0: A short time later, in an apartment on the west side, Smoothie Lawrence listened intently as Max Zinder outlined his plan.
3: Now, let me repeat what I've told you. The attaché will leave that consulate at 8 o'clock tomorrow night on the way to the airport.
1: You say the consulate car will be driven by one of your men?
3: Mm-hmm. That's right. Of course, at the consulate, he's known as a trusted employee.
1: And I'm to follow in a car which you'll provide, huh?
3: Yes. The driver of the attaché's car will pretend he's got motor trouble somewhere along the river road. He'll get out to work on it.
1: That's when I'm to take over. Is that it?
3: Exactly. Get the papers the attaché will be carrying and bring them here to me. Of course, it'll be necessary to eliminate him.
1: Now, hold on. Why can't I grab the papers and leave? And what's the idea that...
3: He is to tell about the so-called car trouble and the actions of the driver. It might lead to complications, my friend.
1: After all, I didn't know I was...
3: Now, remember, you'll be paid $10,000 cash for the job, Smoothie. And the Hornet will be blamed.
1: You haven't told me just how suspicion is to be directed to the Green Hornet, Zinder.
3: Look, here in my wallet, I have something that'll do the trick. See this?
1: A Hornet seal. Is it really one of his own, or did you...
3: It's genuine. It was left as a warning with one of our workers in the past. He was later caught because of the Hornet.
1: So you have it in for him, too, huh?
3: The Green Hornet is a continual threat to our organization.
1: Why don't you pull this job yourself?
3: In my position, I can't afford chances. You can, for a price. I'll be at a reception at the consulate tomorrow night. I'll stay there until the news of the attaché's misfortune is made known.
1: So you'll be in the clear, huh? Okay, I'll go through with it. And leave that seal for the police to find.
3: Ah, good. I knew we'd come to an understanding. Tomorrow night, I'll get those papers...
4: You'll get the money and your revenge on the Green Hornet in the bargain.

0: What is wrong, driver?
1: I don't know, sir. Something wrong with the
0: motor. Well, then do something. I'll miss my plane if we're delayed.
1: Yes, sir. Yes, I'll have to stop.
0: Hurry. We haven't much time. Oh, here comes another car. It looks as if he's stopping. Good evening. It's nice of you to stop, senor. We seem to be having trouble.
2: Your troubles are just about over, Pat.
0: Wait, I don't understand.

0: A short time later, Britt Reed, young publisher of the Daily Sentinel, was in the city room when the phone rang.
1: City editor's desk. Gunnigan speaking.
2: Gunnigan, this is Mike Ackford.
1: Ackford, where in thunder have you been? What's the idea of staying out all afternoon without calling in?
2: I'm at cop's headquarters and I have a story.
1: Yeah? I thought so. That's your usual hangout. Now you listen to me, Ackford.
2: I got a story, Gunnigan. A scoop. Let me get a word in edgeways, will you?
1: Why didn't you say so? What is it?
2: A murder. It happened on River Road. An attaché was shot by the Green Hornet.
1: What? Hold on, I'll connect you with Rewrite. You can give the details.
2: I ain't got any details yet. I'll call Rewrite later. So long.
1: Why haven't you? What's the idea of... Hello? Hello? Oh, he hung up. That guy will drive me to the nut house. Somebody get to the composing room, quick. Tell him to set up a lead for an extra. Attaché murdered by Green Hornet. Hurry up.
3: Gunnigan, is that what Axford told you?
1: That's right, Chief. Says the attaché was shot to death out on the river road by the Hornet.
3: I see. Well, let me know the details as soon as you get them. I'll be in my office.
1: Right.
4: Hi, Reed. I just came from cop's headquarters. I phoned in the details on that murder a while ago.
3: Yes, I know. I understand a Hornet seal was found on the body.
4: Sure. It was stuck right on the guy's forehead.
3: Well, what about the chauffeur?
4: He says the Green Hornet blocked the road with his car, so he had to stop. Then the spalpeen pulled open the rear door of the consulate car and shot the attaché in cold blood. The cops didn't hold the driver.
3: Well, strange the driver was unharmed.
4: Oh, the Hornet would have shot him, too. Only the driver says he hopped out quick as a wink and lit out for the bushes, with bullets whizzing alongside his head. Then another car came along and the Hornet beat it.
3: Where's the chauffeur now, do you know?
4: After he told his story, they let him go back to the consulate. 'Tis a clear case against the Green Hornet, to my way of thinking.
3: Have the police figured out why the murder was committed?
4: Reed, it's off the record for now. But the Hornet stole some important papers dealing with some matters in a South American country.
3: Oh, I see. Well, keep on the case, Axford, and let me know of any new developments.
4: Okay, Reed. Sure, and I'm thinking that Green Hornet's going to be sorry he pulled this job.
0: Later, Britt Reed went to his apartment where Cato, his faithful Filipino valet and the only person knowing his identity as the Green Hornet, was waiting.
3: Cato, because of that Hornet seal which was found on the murdered attaché, the authorities are hunting down the Hornet as the killer.
5: It's not good. While they search for Hornet, real murderer have chance to get away.
3: In my opinion, a spying is at work. Those papers are very important. And in the wrong hands can cause great trouble.
5: That's also not good.
3: Something has to be done and done quickly.
5: You think of something, perhaps?
3: If the driver of the consulate car is telling the truth, the killers have covered up well. But if he isn't...
5: You think Green Hornet tried to find out?
3: Yes. The chauffeur for the consulate probably lives over the garage. We'll go there and see if there's a chance of breaking down his story.
5: You go as Green Hornet in Black Beauty?
3: Right. Come on.
0: Stepping through a secret panel in the rear of a closet in his bedroom, Britt Reed and Cato went along a narrow passageway built within the walls of the apartment itself. This passage led to an adjoining building which fronted on a dark side street. Though supposedly abandoned, this building served as the hiding place for the sleek, super-powered Black Beauty, streamlined car of the Green Hornet. Britt Reed pressed a button. The great car roared into life. A section of the wall in front raised automatically, then closed as the gleaming Black Beauty sped into the darkness.

0: There's a light over the garage, Cato.
1: Yes. We go in now?
0: The sooner the better. We have to move carefully. The police may have posted a man at the house. Come on.
2: Moving through the shadows, Brett and Cato skirted the back of the garage and cautiously drew near the entrance to the stairway that led to the rooms above. They found the lower door unlocked and went up slowly and quietly until they reached a landing at the top of the staircase.
0: This is it, Cato. I'll try the door.
3: That's strange. This door is unlocked, too.
0: Well, here goes.
4: Don't make a move, Rob!
0: What the...
1: What's wrong?
0: Great Scott. This is the consulate chauffeur, all right. But he's been shot through the head. He's dead.
1: Better we leave now. Something happening outside.
0: Get to the window, quick.
1: It's the police. Some coming here, others go toward a place in the back where we hide the Black Beauty.
0: I'll lock the door.
1: What do we do now?
0: We've got to think fast. They're coming up and we'll be caught like rats in a trap. And if they get possession of the Black Beauty, our goose will be cooked. But good.

0: While several policemen started through the door leading to the stairway, two of the men rounded the back of the garage, and one of them noticed the dim outline of the Black Beauty a short distance away.
1: Hey, look. Car back there. Come on, it might be the Hornet's car.
2: Yes. That's a car starting up inside the garage.
1: Well, I'll be... He left that other car as a plant while they get away in one of the consular cars. Let's get the others and get around front to stop them.
2: Hey, Sarge! They're going to come out through the garage door as the car...
3: Get ready to shoot them down!
1: Shoot the lock off and let's bust in. That did it. Come on, open the doors and jump back.
2: Look, nobody's in the car.
1: Keep your guns handy. Must be hiding inside. We'll get him this time. Come on.

0: hop in, Cato.
1: I'll drive.
2: Look at a 4-foot ski, Mr. Dick.
0: Yes. Did you break open plenty of those gas pellets inside the garage before we come out through the back window?
2: Police find garage full of gas. They not follow us for some time.
0: Ah, good. Guess the killer tipped them off about another murder. That's why they came. We better get away from here now.

0: Come in, Smoothie. I was worried about you.
1: Nothing to worry about, Zinder. In fact, luck is really playing our way tonight.
0: How do you mean?
1: Well, I attended to that job, getting rid of the consulate driver. I sat in my parked car down the block. Because of the reception, there were a great many cars parked along the street. I thought I'd wait until I saw you leave.
0: She would have finished that job at 8. I left the reception after 9.
1: I saw you leave. I was about to follow when a commotion started near the garage.
0: They found the body?
1: Yeah. Cigarette?
0: Oh, thanks. Light?
1: Thank you.
0: What happened then?
1: This is the luck I was talking about. Seems after I left, the Green Hornet went into the driver's rooms and was almost cornered by the police. Naturally, they blame him for what they found there. The body of that driver.
0: Well, if you hear any more news about the hunt for the Hornet, let me know. I imagine he's a very puzzled man right now. Huh, Smoothie?
1: You said it. You're not so smart. I'm going out a while. See you later. So long, Cindy.
2: Meanwhile, Britt Reed and Cato returned to their apartment, where they discussed the new development in the chain of circumstances which were closing about the Green Hornet.
3: It's great shock to know chauffeur also dead. Killer smart enough not to leave a clue behind.
4: Maybe he's not so smart, Cato.
3: What you mean?
4: I picked up this paper match cover in the chauffeur's rooms.
3: Hmm? It's a Water Street Cafe on the cover.
4: Yes. That's an underworld hangout.
3: But that's not a very good clue. Many people get book of matches. Even driver, perhaps.
4: That's true. But this belonged either to the killer or his victim. If the killer dropped it, there may be a way to track him.
3: How you do that?
4: Cato, when we first came into the apartment, I went into the lab for a few moments, remember?
3: Yes, sir.
4: I found out there's a clear fingerprint on this match cover.
3: Oh, you send the match cover to police, perhaps?
4: No, Cato. If I send it anonymously, it wouldn't mean anything. I can't send it as Britt Reed and tell them where it was found. They'd be smart enough to connect me with the Hornet.
3: Yes, that's true. You have other plan?
4: Yes, I have. If the fingerprint proves to be the chauffeur's, the plan won't work. But if it's the killer's...
3: You carry out the plan tonight?
4: Why not? The reception at the consulate is over by now. And since the Hornet's scare, the police will have a guard there.
3: You go to consulate and risk guard?
4: Cato, my whole plan rests upon reliable people being able to swear they saw the Green Hornet inside the consulate. I'll take that risk. Let's go.
2: Arriving in an alley behind the consulate, Britt Reed and Cato left the Black Beauty and moved into the shadows near the house. After some time, Cato spoke.
3: We watch library window long time now.
4: Yes, but we can... Look, the consul's getting up from his desk. He's leaving the room.
3: Yes. There, he put out the light. You go in a few minutes?
4: Yes. You stay outside the window in the shadows and keep the way clear for my escape.
3: If anyone come here, I see him not interfere.
4: Good. The police are on the front porch talking. They don't expect the Hornet to be returned here tonight, so guards haven't been posted in the rear.
5: We really don't expect the Hornet to return here tonight, so one of you boys can go to headquarters with me. The other, you, Cassidy, can hang around out here.
6: Okay, Sergeant.
7: I guess the consul's a little nervous anyway.
5: Sure, but you can't blame him. With the guy being killed and all...
8: Officer!
5: What's that?
8: Come quickly. There's a prowler in the library.
5: Holy smoke. How do you know?
8: I heard a noise in there. Sounds like someone at the safe.
5: Cassidy, you go down to the library window in case he tries to get out that way.
6: Okay, Sergeant.
5: You come along with me.
9: Right.
8: This way, officer. This is the door of the library.
5: I'll sneak the door open a little and take a look. See anybody? Glory be. Someone's trying to get into the safe and using matches for a light.
8: The light switch is just inside the door to the right.
5: Okay. When I give the word, we'll bust in. Switch on the light and catch him cold.
9: I'm ready, Sarge.
5: Here goes then. No!
10: What the?
5: Sarge! It's a Green Hornet!
10: Use your gun, quick!
11: Blitz! So long, Copper!
10: He's making for the long window.
11: I'll get him!
10: Hold on. Cassidy's outside.
7: I'll go out the French window and see if he needs help. Hey, Sarge, here's Cassidy, lying on the porch.
10: What happened to him?
7: I don't know. He's coming to now.
10: Well, what happened, fella?
6: I was sneaking up onto the porch to look in the window when someone whammed me from behind.
10: Come on, we'll see if he got into the safe.
9: He didn't get the safe open.
10: Good, Ed. He dropped a book of paper matches. I'll take it along.
7: What good will that do?
10: You never can tell. It might have a fingerprint on it. Though that hornet's been too smart to leave prints before.
6: Yeah, but he didn't mean to drop that.
10: That's right. I'll take it to headquarters and see what they can find. Let's hope it does show a print. Come on. Ashford! Ashford, we got it!
11: Got what, Sarge?
10: The name of the Green Hornet. That's what.
11: Slippin' Snake, Sarge. Who was it?
10: A smart crook by the name of Smoothie Lawrence. We found a fingerprint and it matches Lawrence.
11: I can't believe it.
10: Hey, you men. Get Smoothie Lawrence. Any of the boys call in yet, Cassidy?
6: Well, they're still hunting, Sergeant.
10: We just gotta find Smoothie Lawrence.
11: Hey, Sarge, I hear you picked up Smoothie Lawrence.
10: Yeah, that's right. They've been grilling him for the past hour.
11: Does he admit he's the Green Hornet?
10: Not yet, but give us time and we'll make him talk. Come on, we'll see what's doing in there now. In here, Ashford.
7: I tell you, I don't know what you're talking about. I never did it.
12: All right, Sarge, take over. This guy's stubborn.
10: Listen, you. We got the goods on you.
13: What do you mean? What's all this about?
10: We saw the Hornet inside the consulate. He got away from us. But he dropped something. It had your fingerprint on it, which proves you're the Green Hornet.
13: No. No, I'm not the Hornet.
10: And being the Green Hornet, you're due to hang.
13: Oh, wait. Wait, I'll talk.
10: Well, go on, then.
13: The guy you want is named Zinder. He thought up the Hornet gang. It was he who used a Hornet disguise and killed that attaché. Believe me, I'm not the Hornet.
10: Where's that guy, Zinder?
13: He lives at River Road in 10th, the brick house on the corner. Honest, he's the guy. He wanted me to help him, but I wouldn't do it.
10: Sure. Come on, Ashford. We'll get some of the boys and pick up that Zinder guy. If this mug Lawrence is the Hornet, we'll soon find out. Let's go.
14: Sit in, desk.
15: Finnegan, hold everything for a big story.
14: We've been holding everything for the last hour and a half, Ashford. What about that guy they picked up? Is he the Hornet or isn't he?
15: What do you... The cops have just picked up another guy by the name of Zinder. And what do you think?
14: Listen to me. I ain't waiting to get...
15: Okay. Well, listen. When they got there, Zinder had a briefcase with the stolen papers in it. He was getting ready to clear out. They just brought him here to headquarters to pay Smoothie Lawrence.
14: But what the...
15: I'll call you back right away so as to get the whole story. Stand by for the scoop.
14: Alarm. Hey, wait. Oh, that Axford. Hey, someone get to the composing room. Have them get ready for a big lead. The killers have been found and maybe the Green Hornet.
2: Later that night, Mike Axford entered the apartment he shared with Britt Reed and Cato.
10: Still up, I see.
16: Yes. I wasn't very sleepy tonight, Axford. Thought I'd read a bit.
3: Have a cup of coffee, perhaps?
10: Coffee? Sure, thanks, Cato. Reed, with all the excitement now, you sit there reading some love story, no doubt.
16: Nope. A detective story.
10: Ah, detective story, he says. Reed, there's more goes on right around your own office than you'd ever find in one of them make-believe detective books.
16: Oh, really?
10: Now, don't tell me you don't know all that's happened tonight.
16: Well, there's been some confusing reports over the radio about the police finding the Hornet, but
3: police do a very good job catching Green Hornet. If man they catch is Hornet...
10: Ah, stop pipe dreaming, Cato. Tain't the Hornet at all they caught. They're sure of that now.
16: Oh, too bad. Now, in this book I'm reading, there's a mysterious character...
10: Stubborn snakes, you two ought to be stuffed and stuck in a museum somewhere, says I.
3: Why you say that?
16: Yes, Axford, what's eating you?
10: Well, I'll tell you. While you and Cato moon around in this apartment, one of the biggest stories of the month was breaking tonight.
16: What?
10: The cops got the killer of both the attaché and that driver. Not to mention finding the papers that were stolen.
16: Say, that is news.
10: That ain't all. They caught a big underground spy, and he had a little book with the names of all his helpers in it.
14: Nazi underground agents. Imagine that, will you?
16: Axford, that's wonderful news. But about the Green Hornet?
14: Oh, it was him who double-crossed the other two. A spy leader named Zinder and a killer named Smoothie Lawrence. They were so busy accusing each other, they alibied the Hornet on their murders.
3: Then the Hornet not kill Attaché?
14: No, it was one of them guys posing as the Hornet. Of course, the Hornet was mixed up with him, but he put the finger on Lawrence with the fingerprints. You get it? He left Smoothie's fingerprints.
16: We get
14: and
16: the cup. Well, the Hornet provided the Sentinel with another scoop, didn't he?
14: Reed, sometimes I wonder what you'd do without the Green Hornet to make the news for you and without me to tell you about it.
16: Axford, without the Green Hornet, and of course you, life would be very dull.
14: No, wait, that's something.

0: Once upon a time there was an engineer.
1: Choo-choo Charlie was his name, we hear.
0: He had an engine and he sure had fun. He used good and plenty candy to make his train run.
2: Charlie says, love my good and plenty. Charlie says, really rings the bell. Charlie says, love my good and plenty. Don't know any other candy that I love so well.
3: Inside every Cape Plum, there's a nice clean stone asking to be let out. There's a very sweet sound to Cape Plums when you have them for afters.
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7: Yum, yum, yum.
6: Jell-O pudding.
7: Yum, yum, yum.
6: Jell-O duck. 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
9: I just really cracked the
10: Singleton about this thing, Billy.
9: Well, take that horrible murder, for instance. Nothing anyone can do about the beggar.
7: Jimmy, if the police know who's done it, why on earth can't they arrest him?
9: Because, darling, the evidence is inconclusive.
10: You see, Mrs. Clinton, a man can only be tried once for any murder. And the police are reasonably certain that sooner or later he'll give himself away.
9: Or the missing link in the chain will be filled in. More soda for Henry?
10: No, that's perfect, thank you.
7: Anyway, no, I'm sure that chauffeur did it. And I think it's scandalous he should get off scot. I wish I had the power of deciding the sentence.
10: And they say women are the gentler sex.
7: But it was a ghastly crime. That poor girl was only 16. You know, men like that yellow creature,

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2: I mean, certainly too good.
3: As it happens, I have known Dr. Peters for many years.
2: Did you know him well? Friend, girl?
4: Naomi Clinton's face was flushed with excitement. It's a strange thing. Women will often profess disgust or horror with a certain topic, and yet they cannot bring themselves to allow that topic to drop. Amazing. However...
3: Not very well, mind. She was one of the loveliest little things I ever saw. I could hardly believe it when I opened the papers and learned such a dreadful thing had happened to her.
2: And don't you think that chauffeur Yarrow did it?
3: Undoubtedly. But if the proof isn't conclusive, I'm afraid there's nothing anyone can do.
2: Don't worry, he'll do it again.
4: And next time, they'll get him.
3: But by then, one more human life would have been sacrificed needlessly.
2: Something should be done. Either the girl's father or the brother. But something, definitely.
4: This fellow Peters, her father, he isn't the Peters, is he?
3: He is.
4: Huh? The fellow who's done all these marvelous things with these thyroid experiments?
3: Truth.
4: Why did he choose to live in Wimbledon?
3: When you get older, a little peace and quiet are wonderful things.
2: If he hadn't lived so close to the common, his daughter might be alive today.
4: Well, what will happen to this man Yarrow now? Hard for him to get a job, huh?
3: They'll probably start for a foreign country. About the only thing left for him. But if he really did do it, he won't get off in the long run. He'll make a slip.
4: Yarrow. Something horrible about that name, Connor, isn't there? Yarrow.
5: Yarrow. What have you thought of doing?
6: Well, it's going to be a bit nasty, and I won't be to get work, Dr. Peters. I thought of Canada or Australia.
5: You can still have your job with me, Yarrow.
6: You mean that, sir? Well, stay on. Well, it's marvelous, sir. Well, I never... Oh, thank you, sir. It's very, well, Christian after what's happened. And to think of what they accused me of. Oh, thank you, sir. It's a weight off my mind, I can tell you.
4: The trial and the crowd afterwards. George Yarrow sat on the edge of his bed in the little room he rented at number 77 Elderton Road, Wimbledon. Yes, the court had been hostile, and the crowd outside the court had been worse. You see, the murdered girl was young, beautiful, popular. Strange the way that girl, that one girl in the angry crowd, had called out, "Bravo, George." But there's a certain kind of woman who is attracted by a man like Yarrow.
6: Fantastic. The way old Peters has taken me back as his chauffeur. It's fantastic.
4: Yes, fantastic indeed. Yarrow had murdered Angela Peters, oh yes. And the father knew he had, but the evidence inconclusive. George Yarrow was the sort of man the religious painters of old consigned happily to their fiery Hades. But people don't always get what they deserve. And now, after the trial, after everything, Dr. Peters had taken his chauffeur back into his employ, a Christian gentleman. After it had happened, his brain had cleared and his one thought had been to get away. He had killed the Peters girl, his big red hands had done it, and his one thought had been to escape, fast. He had made for the nearest road where buses ran. It was ironical, you see, that as he reached the bus stop, a certain Nellie saw him. A young woman to whom he'd promised many things. A young woman who had showered him with her favors in the belief that he would marry her. Yarrow did not want to meet her because he knew that he might want to pretend he had been far away that night.
2: George! Wait! I want to talk to you!
5: What?
2: Why are you so cruel to me? You've got another girl, haven't you? George, I've got the right
5: from
2: you.
5: George,
2: I
5: can't. I can't stop the bus. I've got to catch it.
2: George, don't wait. I've got him now. Why have you got me? Who is he? Who is he? George, wait.
4: One moment. George on the bus, not looking back. Nellie, the deserted one, middle of road, gesticulating, the shout, screech of brakes, and Nellie knew no more.

0: those were the facts. Yarrow, Peter Schoeffer, murdered his employer's daughter. Murdered her horribly. Nellie met him soon after the event and was run down by a car as she tried to run after George Yarrow's bus. George Yarrow did not look back. He had no idea of the accident. Court. Trial. Yarrow acquitted. And the case discussed over the entire country, just as Sir Henry and the Clintons discussed it earlier. Yes, things had gone very well for the chauffeur with the big red hands. Very well indeed. And a Christian gentleman, his employer, despite everything, was taking him back. Pity Nellie had seen him that night after it had happened, but no matter. Yarrow wasn't able to listen to a certain conversation, though, that took place in Dr. Peter's study, the evening of the same day that good doctor had offered to keep his chauffeur on.
1: Bring me a whiskey and soda, Smith, will you?
2: Yes, sir.
1: And Smith,
2: sir,
1: Yarrow is returning to my service tomorrow.
2: Yes. But
1: the verdict of the trial was not guilty. That being the case, Yarrow is innocent. That is all.
2: Yes,
1: I need Yarrow in my service, Smith. You hear me? I need him.
2: Yes, sir.
1: Angela, Yarrow is guilty. I know he is guilty. Only someone could be found who saw him near the scene. But reliable witnesses are wary of swearing away the life of a man. I can only wait. Sometime the missing link, the missing piece of evidence will turn up.

0: Nellie Torr opened her eyes. She had always hated hospitals, but they were very kind to her in this one.
1: Don't worry, dear. It was a knock, but you're going to be all right. Don't worry. Don't worry. Well, you're mending nicely.
2: Here, I've brought you a paper.
1: Oh? What's the news?
2: Oh, nothing very much. A new Chevalier film coming on this week. Oh, there's some trouble in Bulgaria. Oh, and a horrible murder in Wimbledon.
1: Wimbledon? That's where I come from.
2: Some poor little girl. Horrible. And I don't know anything about who did it. Makes you wonder what kind of a world we live in, doesn't it?
0: Time passed. Nellie Torr grew stronger. It was in another paper, another set of headlines, another week, that Nellie read...
1: The man the police questioned, George Yarrow.

0: And laboriously she read of the man's explanation, how he had been in Hyde Park at the time of the crime, his flat denial that he had been anywhere near the common. Nellie's mouth tightened into a thin line. Yarrow, the man who had jilted her. Yarrow. That was the day she had met him, the day the car had very nearly taken her life. The day. Oh, Yarrow, beware of an injured woman.
1: What must I do? The police? No, not getting mixed up with the law.

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A week after leaving hospital, Nellie Tour, who had not yet contacted her former lover, George Yarrow, was passing the town cinema. The Chevalier film had come and gone, and now in its place was a fiery, tempestuous love.

0: crowds coming out. Mostly couples, young couples. Oh, there had been hijinks in the back few stalls of the 3 and 6s that night. She noticed a man and the girl who, arms still entwined, stood out from the rest. The girl was blonde and curvaceous. She was impressive, but loud. The man was tall and burly, and dressed to kill, as it were. His soft hat was tipped rakishly. His purple tie boasted a splendid pin, and his shoes were extravagantly pointed. It was, of course, George Yarrow.
1: Are you quite certain, Miss Torr, that it was Yarrow you saw that night? You could not have been mistaken.
2: No. If anybody ought to know George Yarrow, I should. I knew him most intimate at one time.
1: And you'd be prepared to sign a sworn statement to this effect?
2: If you say so. But I'm not wanting any police trouble, if you don't mind.
1: You won't have any. I can promise you that. For the present, you must tell nobody. The matter's perfectly safe in my hands. I have your word.
2: Yes. Remember, you promised that George Sharp knows I've told you.
1: I've already given you my word. Thank you very much for what you've told me tonight, Miss Torr. Thank you very much indeed.

0: You rent.
1: Shut the door, Smith.
0: Is there anything I can get?
1: No, thank you. Just shut the door. I want to talk to you. How long is it you've been with me? 15 years?
0: 16, sir.
1: You were fond of Miss Angela, were you not?
0: No. How I felt. If she'd be my own
1: daughter.
0: Very
1: well. Listen to me. What's my friend? My hand.
0: My hand, sir.
1: Ring Mr. Carter and say that I would be pleased if he would dine with me tomorrow. Say that it is very important. That is all, Smith. Good night.
0: Good night, Dr. Peters.
1: Yes. Tony Carter must be in on this. Tony Carter, heavyweight champion, Oxford University. He should manage it all right together with Smith and myself. An eye for an eye.

0: I don't know what's the matter with the lights, Yarrow. The doctor merely said he wanted you to look at them. That's all I know. Have you everything you need?
1: Well, it's a bit much, isn't it? 11 o'clock at night, fixing flaming lights. I had a date.
2: Never mind, Yarrow.
3: And what is it?
2: Yarrow is here,
4: sir.
2: The
4: chief of
2: light.
4: Good evening, Yarrow.
1: Ah, good evening, sir. You've got a light trouble, Smith said.
2: Put up your hands.
1: Huh?
5: And the chauffeur turned and faced a gentleman by the name of Carter, Oxford Blue, gentleman of leisure and of letters, a gentleman who held a leveled, lethal-looking revolver. It was pointed at Yarrow's stomach.
1: Well, what's the game?
4: We know you for a murderer. Some days ago, the missing piece of evidence came into my hands. If I felt so inclined, I could hand you over to the police to hang by the neck until you were dead. But hanging is too good for a swine
1: take
4: like you.
1: Take it easy, Peters, old man. Take it easy.
4: The handcuffs, Smith.
1: Hey, what are you doing to me? What's this?
5: And Peters came towards him, a pad in his hands. Yarrow smelt the sweet, sickly odor. He was stifling, choking. He could hear low grunts, curses from the other men, but the sounds seemed very faint, far away.

0: He realized that he lay upon an operating table. He turned his head and saw, on his right, his clothes in a huddled heap on the floor.
1: Must be scared. The old boss is just trying to bluff me. Reckons he'll panic me into confessing my guilt. He hasn't got any statement at all. I'll give him a

When he came to, Yarrow found himself lying on a long, white table. He tried to move his arm, but something held it like a vice. His legs were confined in a similar manner by a thick leather strap. He was naked, and above him burned a powerful light.

0: I
1: wish to say something, Yarrow.
2: You can't do this to me. I'll have the cops on to you.
1: I don't think you will, my friend. I'm not going to kill you. And if you go to the police, they will assuredly hang you. As certain as the month is March and the year 1932, they will hang you.
2: No, I didn't do it. I should have.
3: And once more, the great doctor, a man envied and admired by his colleagues, the doctor referred to by one James Clinton as the fellow who's done all these marvelous things with thyroid experiments, the doctor once more pressed the sickening pad over Yarrow's mouth.

0: During the hours that followed, Yarrow suffered the agonies of a burning afterlife. At intervals, he fainted only to recover and endure once more agony. He never really knew what was happening to him. He lost all sense of time. The world had become for him a place of unbelievable torture. Peters worked as one possessed. All his vast knowledge of the human body was called upon to play a part. No one was permitted to come near the laboratory save Smith. The servants were told that Dr. Peters was engaged in important experiments and must not be disturbed. Months passed, and even the butler, who was forbidden access to the room, only came occasionally to bring his employer meals upon a tray. He also brought a tray for one other. It was March when Yarrow had disappeared, and now December held London in its frigid grip.
1: Doctor, I've brought...
0: The door into the room was open just a few inches, and through the aperture, Smith saw an almost unbelievable sight. Dr. Peter stood, whip in hand, over a creature which crouched on the floor, held by a chain and staple driven into the wall. The legs of the thing were bent and calloused. The arms hung ape-like with simian looseness from the wasted body. The face was the face of an old, old man, wrinkled with age and fear, but with a sly cunning lurking behind the rheumy eyes. A thing of horror.

0: Jimmy and Naomi Clinton sat impatiently in their motor car, a long low Invicta. They were late for lunch. The block of traffic in the Tottenham Court Road was exasperating. Their splendid motor car was overheating. 1932. Motor cars did tend to do things like overheat, even in December, in 1932. It was Naomi who saw the creature first.
1: What?
2: Look.
1: What, for heaven's sake?
2: What a disgusting sight. What do you think it is?
1: Oh. From the show at Olympia, perhaps.
0: He looked at the grotesque figure ambling along the pavement, the jostling lunch hour crowds giving it as wide a berth as the pavement permitted.
2: Isn't it pathetic? Why are things like that allowed to live?
1: I don't know. Oh, we're going to be terribly late, darling.
0: And then the traffic block broke, and the Invicta slid forward. Naomi turned to look at the bizarre ape-like figure, alone in the crowd, an outcast forever from its fellow creatures. She thought how terrible it was that it would never know human relationships. At best, only pity and commiseration, or laughter and curiosity. Inconsequently, she thought of the murder still unsolved at Wimbledon.
2: Find the Wimbledon murderer?
1: Oh, he got off scot-free. Well, no one knows what happened to him. Probably found it difficult to get a job there. But apart from that, he got off scot-free, yes. Look, when we get there, we're very late. Don't take too long to do your thing.

Their life went on. And Yarrow, stumbling down the Tottenham Court Road, did not really understand the looks of the passers-by. Yarrow, stumbling down the Tottenham Court Road, did not really understand anything anymore.

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1: Vic cough drops.
2: 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And if this is what you had in mind, you don't even have to pay that kind of money for the new Skoda Super Estelle. Skoda's new Super Estelle puts the man in the street
3: and his dog
2: on the road.

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2: Might look the same, but they don't taste the same.
1: You can't tell the difference.
2: 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The cheap one's yours.
3: Bird's eye. 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
4: Duel. 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
1: The National Broadcasting Company, in cooperation with Street and Smith, publishers of astounding science fiction, bring you Dimension X. The war had been going on for generations. The sea and air were ruled by guided atomic missiles, radiations, and total destruction drove man underground. And there the war continued. The great beds of shale and limestone trembled as an underground cruiser chewed its way through the ageless rock. The ship was squat, ugly, the top of its cutting head 40 feet above the clattering caterpillar treads. It was windowless, and behind the grinding duralloy blades were ugly lumps that concealed the guns. On the bridge, Commander Sanderson fought the bucking vibration, one hand tight on a stanchion.
3: Culver.
4: Aye, sir.
3: What's wrong with the insulation? It's hotter than oven up here.
4: Port refrigeration unit went out. Starboard can't carry the load. I've got damage control on it.
3: Go back.
5: Aye, sir.
3: Give me a seismo reading.
5: Severe shock 30 seconds back. Change course to 175 degrees. And half speed, please, sir, so I can chart the strata.
3: Mr. Culver.
4: Aye, sir.
3: 175, half speed.
4: Aye, sir.
6: Navigation, Lieutenant Watson.
4: Bridge here. Change course to 175, Watson.
6: 175. Aye, sir.
5: Clark.
7: Yes, Miss Watson.
5: New course, 175.
7: 175, aye.
5: Half speed.
7: Half speed, aye.
5: What?
7: We hit something. What is it, Miss Watson?
5: It's lava, probably. Maybe it doesn't mean anything.
7: No, I guess not. Mr. Watson.
5: Yes, Clark?
7: Are we ever going to get out of here?
5: You mean the lava?
7: The whole business. We've been under rock for 3 months.
5: You better keep quiet, Clark. Psycho officer has rubber heels.
7: Oh, I don't care about Carpenter. He's been over me already with those stinking reaction tests. If he gives me one more ink blot to look at,
5: I'll... Watch your dial. 1 degree correction.
7: Right. Mr. Watson, what was it like?
5: Huh? When?
7: On the surface. I never saw the surface. I was born in the Denver Cave, half a mile down.
5: Well, that was a long time ago, Clark.
7: Yeah. But you remember, don't you? You and Kovacs are the only ones on the ship who remember the surface.
5: It was war then, too. Kovacs was in the army, the infantry. The queen of battles. Well, the queen's dead now.
7: What was it like?
5: You mean in the surface wars?
7: Yeah.
5: Well, they had chaplains and...
7: Chaplains?
5: I guess you never heard of that. Now we have psycho officers. Yeah, they don't talk about religion much these days.
7: It must have been something on the surface. I dream about that. I don't know what it was really like, but I dream about it. Then somebody takes me and shoves me down in the bottom of a hot closet. They shove a big hand over my mouth and I can't breathe. I wake up and I want to bust out of here with my fingernails. I just...
8: What's the matter, Clark?
7: Nothing, Dr. Carpenter.
8: Nothing?
7: No, sir.
5: We were just passing the time, Carpenter.
8: When's the last time you had an emotional reaction test, Watson?
5: I don't know. I forgot.
8: Just remember your seniority doesn't exempt you from psychiatric review. This isn't some slipshod surface vessel with organized superstition aboard.
5: The old ones weren't so bad.
8: Not scientific.
5: You know, I can remember when psychiatry and mental hygiene were the hope of mankind. Now look at it.
8: That goes in my report, Watson.
5: Yeah? Well, make sure you spell my name right.
9: Now hear this. Now hear this. Attention, all hands. Igneous rock detected. Fresh lava flow. Stand by to go to quarters.
8: You're lucky, Watson.
9: That is all.
8: I'll finish with you later. I've got to check combat detachment.
5: Sure, sure. Go play with your ink blots. I'm busy.
8: Now,
5: go on, get out of the way. Get down to the combat detachment. They'll be happy to see you. Clark, check those dampers.
2: I'll take three cards.
6: I'll stand pat.
2: Jake to the pat hand.
6: Combat detachment, huh? What kind of a chicken guy are you?
2: Anytime you want to start anything, you're lying, yellow,
6: all right, all right. Don't flip your wig.
2: All right, I don't want no trouble. That rubber-soled rat carpenter, he's worked us all over.
6: Yeah, all except Norman. Hey, Norman. Norman, how come you ain't been psychos?
10: I don't need it. I'm stable.
2: I bet you any money he's a stoolie for carpenter. I've seen his 201 personnel file. It's blank.
6: I heard a guy say he was born in a lab.
2: What do you mean?
6: You ever seen him eat?
2: Oh, you're crazy.
6: The science brass has been working on something like that.
2: You're crazy.
6: You know how many men they fell short in the last draft? 900,000.
2: So what?
6: Now, suppose you run out of real men for soldiers. Suppose you figure how to make them. Artificial. If they ever do, they ain't going to talk about it until it's combat tested.
2: Yeah, I never thought of that. Hey, Newman. What do you got inside of you? Gears?
10: I'm not supposed to talk about myself.
2: Yeah? Well, suppose I make you talk.
6: Hey, sit down, Chef. Sit down before I...
2: Let go of me or I'll lay you out, too.
6: Hey, cut it.
2: Keep
6: going.
2: Knock it off.
11: Shut up. At ease, men. Well, how's everybody feeling? You coke?
6: All right. I'm all right, sir.
11: Uh-huh. Chin?
2: Thank you.
11: Chin?
2: I'm all right, sir.
11: Newman?
10: I'm all right, sir.
11: Of course. Very well, carry on.
12: Commander Sanderson, I have my report.
13: Later, Carpenter.
12: It's rather important, sir. Serious personnel trouble is indicated below.
13: It always is. Give your report to Culver. I'm busy.
12: But, sir...
13: Go back, give me a geo reading every 10 seconds.
14: Aye, sir. Read as steady as before.
12: Mr. Culver.
13: Later.
12: If you will initial the psycho report.
13: All right, hurry up. This is no time for non-combat chicken.
14: Seismal reading. Sudden fault. Igneous activity ahead.
13: That means the enemy. Mr. Culver.
15: Aye, sir.
13: Elevate the cutters 25 degrees. We're going up and come on the enemy from above.
15: Aye, sir.
16: Navigation, Watson.
13: Elevate 25 degrees.
16: 25 elevation. Aye, sir.
14: Figures ahead on sonar. Sounds like three.
13: All right. Sound general quarters.
15: Aye, sir.
2: General quarters.
6: I've all this stinking luck aces I got.
2: Get into your armor, you tub of lust.
6: Yeah. Give me a hand, Jim. The oxygen valve on my helmet's stuck. Too tight. Helmet's too tight.
2: You eat too much.
6: At least I eat. Not like Norman.
2: Yeah. Look at him. Full armor and he's still smoking. I bet he lives on nicotine. Hey, Newman.
10: Yes?
2: You live on nicotine?
10: Tobacco is necessary to me.
6: Say that, a rope. What did I tell you?
2: All right, shut up and test your helmet radio. Snap it down.
6: Okay.
2: Now I'll get mine.
17: Can you hear me? Is my intercom okay?
10: Okay. Keep the power up.
17: Newman, check your intercom.
10: I can hear you.
9: Attention. Attention, combat detachment, move out.
17: Where are those chow runners with battle breakfast?
10: Breakfast, huh? I can remember when I had meat in a chow. When I had cooks instead of food coming, first class.
17: Quit griping, Coke. At least we eat.
10: Yeah, we eat. How about him? Want any breakfast, Norman? No. I don't need breakfast. I can wait without it.
18: Half speed, I. Clark?
7: What?
18: What's the matter? You got the shakes?
7: No, I'm all right.
18: Half speed,
7: I.
9: Attention, all hands. Enemy digger sighted.
18: What? Huh?
9: Prepare for action at close quarters. Enemy digger sighted.
7: You hear that, Watson?
9: Prepare for action at close quarters.
18: Full speed forward.
7: No, I won't.
18: What? Come on, full speed forward.
7: No. Another inch. Stop this ship.
18: Get away from there.
7: No, I gotta stop the ship. I won't be killed. I won't be killed.
18: Get away from the controls, Clark. Are you hurt? All right, take it easy now.
7: What? I've got a gun. Stop the ship. Stop it before I shoot you.
11: Now take it easy, boy.
7: I won't be killed. I won't let them. I'll give you three watches that I shoot.
11: You don't know what you're doing.
7: I'm going to stop the ship. One, two,
11: You could have wounded him, Carpenter. That would have been enough.
8: My judgment was the clock was more than a marginal risk. I acted accordingly.
11: Sure, sure. I'll get a detail to clean up after you.
4: Well, Doctor, the commander says you rate a citation.
8: If you had read my report, Mr. Culver, you'd understand.
11: Carpenter.
8: Aye, sir. Don't let the crew hear of this. Wouldn't do for them to know an officer was emotionally unstable.
4: You won't keep it quiet, sir. The detail to remove the body.
8: What's that?
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1: 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Contact signal. Cease fire. Enemy battery silenced, sir. Give the go-ahead to the combat men. They can move in. Who tripped that alarm? Cut it off.
2: Navigation to bridge.
1: Bridge, aye. What's wrong down there? Why the emergency?
2: The atomic pile's kicking up. We can't get into hand damp. She may blow any minute.
1: I'll take over, Mr. Culver. Prepare to abandon ship.
3: But the enemy digger, sir...
1: With the atomic pile about to blow, we'll have to advance, destroy the enemy, and take refuge in their ship. There's nothing else we can do. Look alive.
3: Aye, sir.
1: Attention, all hands. All hands. Prepare to abandon ship. Prepare to abandon ship. Kovacs, have the ship's records packed and ready to go.
0: Aye, sir. Commander?
1: Watson, what are you doing up here?
4: There'd be a lot more chance of getting out if the ship's engines were reversed. She crawled back down the tunnel before she blew.
1: There's no way to set up remote control.
4: I know. I thought I could stay and run her.
1: But the pile's going to blow.
4: I know.
5: All right, Lieutenant. Permission granted. You may stay with the ship.
4: Thank you, sir.
5: You may go, Watson.
4: Aye, sir.
1: We can't let him do that, Commander. You can't ask any man to do that.
6: This is no time for sentiment, Mr. Culver.
1: Doctor, you're a louse.
6: That's an unstable statement, Culver. It's obvious that Watson isn't worth much anyway. He might as well die.
1: I've heard enough, Doctor. You've had this coming a long time.
6: Get away from me.
1: Culver!
7: Pearson, get him!
1: Let go of me, Culver!
6: Yes, sir!
1: All right, Kovacs. Release him.
0: Aye, sir.
1: Culver, I need you now, but if we come through this, I'll be forced to prefer charges. Kovacs, help Dr. Carpenter up.
0: Yes, sir.
1: All right, Mr. Culver, give the order to abandon ship.

0: the men are away, Kovacs.
1: Full speed in reverse?
2: Aye, Mr. Watson. How long have we got before the pile blows?
0: I don't know. Kovacs, why did you stay here? You could have abandoned ship with the others.
2: I've been saving a cigar.
0: Hmm?
2: I got two. Would you like one?
0: Oh, thanks. Oh, that's good. You can answer my question, Kovacs. Why did you stay?
2: How about you, sir?
0: Me? I was in the last class out of Annapolis before it went underground and merged into the Geo Warfare Academy. I guess I just hang on to illusions. Dead traditions of service. I suppose I did it because I thought it was the right thing to do.
2: Yeah, I guess that's it when you get down to it.
0: Kovacs, you saved a cigar against the rules. I've got something here. It's a book. I stole it out of a hotel room in Frisco in the old days.
2: A Bible?
0: Yeah. Psycho officers don't allow them on board. Carpenter would have had me in the cells if he'd known about it.
2: There goes the Geiger alarm.
0: It'll blow any minute now. Kovacs, you remember this? The Lord is my shepherd, I shall not want. He maketh me to lie down in green pastures.

0: All right, guys. Now you know what an enemy underground cruiser looks like. Let's board her.
1: Who was that, Sheriff?
0: I don't know. Come on. The enemy left their landing trap down.
1: Let's go.
0: Look out. It's Fontaine. I kicked in his faceplate.
1: Look out for my gun recoil when I go up the ladder. They may be waiting for us.
0: Where are they? Ought to be some resistance.
1: Let's get topside. We can sneak into the bridge. We got them. There it is. Bridge hat.
0: I don't like this. They should have been guards.
1: Yeah, forget that. You throw open the hatch. I'll cover it with a gun. Got your voice speaker on?
0: Right.
1: Okay, open. Go ahead, man!
0: Coco, look at them. They're all dead. Every one of them.
1: This one did it with a sword. Can you beat that? Killed himself with a sword.
2: Confound this foreign equipment. Holger, how soon can we get this enemy ship underway? Give me the damage report.
3: Aye, sir. The port trip knocked out, armor breached aft in the midships, gun batteries inoperable. Lieutenant Adamson estimates we can make limited headway in 2 days.
2: Very well.
3: Sir, is it necessary for me to have this guard tagging after me?
2: You're under arrest, Culver.
4: Excuse me, Commander, sir.
2: Oh, go ahead, Coke.
4: There was a message or something under the guy with a sword when I broke in. I kept it as, well, sort of a souvenir.
2: Oh, give it to me.
4: I didn't mean anything wrong, sir.
2: Hand it over. Culver, you read the enemy language.
3: I'm afraid I'm under arrest as a prisoner.
2: That'll do. Go ahead, read it.
3: From Supreme Headquarters. There's a code designate. To all field commanders. Subject. Secret weapon. X-39. Failure of. 1. Research project X-9 released on South America front last night. X-9, a semi-living chemical process attacking all forms of protoplasm, was found to be uncontrollable. Is spreading through our own armies all over the world. 2, you are instructed to...
2: Well...
3: That's all, sir.
2: Quiet! Gentlemen, there is only one way to interpret this news. Carpenter, you will inform all hands that the destruction of the enemy is worldwide. The war is over.
5: Hey, Newman, why don't you laugh, huh? Shout, the
6: boys, both.
5: I don't need to
6: shout. Hey,
2: Dr. Carpenter. Aye, sir. You will instruct Coke to serve double rations as a celebration.
6: No, sir. I strongly advise against it. The psychiatric implications are...
2: What's the matter?
6: I don't know. Something I... It's inside me. I've got to get out.
2: Carpenter! Coke, Newman, go after him.
6: Ah!
2: Come on.
6: No.
7: That can't happen to a man. Not that.
3: It's Carpenter. You can see that.
7: But that can't happen to a man.
3: He's dissolved.
2: What's going on here?
3: You don't understand, Commander. You didn't listen to that enemy message. A semi-living chemical process attacking all forms of protoplasm. All forms. Carpenter, and you and me. You understand why the enemy killed themselves. They knew. The war's over, all right.
2: There's got to be something to do. Culver, Sergeant General Quarters!
3: It's too late for that, Commander. The war's over. They invented the perfect weapon. The human race is dissolved. That's funny. Dissolved like Carpenter.

0: Newman. Is that you?
1: Yes.
0: They're all dead. Aren't they?
1: Yes. Commander Sanderson was the last.
0: Except me.
1: I suppose so.
0: How about you, Newman?
1: It will not affect me. I am not made of protoplasm. I am an inorganic synthesis.
0: You can't die, then.
1: No. I am atomic-powered. My breakdown point is calculated in thousands of years. I cannot destroy myself. I was conditioned against it.
0: Again, you'll be all alone, huh?
1: I know.
0: Buried alive in a rock for thousands of years. I'm sorry for you, human. I'm sorry. You'll be all alone. Ah!

Why can't I die? Why didn't they make me so I can die like the others? I can't even kill myself. Why can't I die?

0: always told himself that he was master of the machine. But will he always be? Listen next week for the story of A Nightmare.
1: 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Featured in the cast were Lawson Zerbe as Culver, Ralph Bell as Dr. Carpenter, Wendell Holmes as Watson, and Jack Grimes as Newman. Your host was Norman Rose. Music by Bert Berman. Engineer George Mathis. 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

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For this is a time of mystery. A time when imagination is free and moves forward swiftly, silently. This is the Haunting Hour.

0: Occupation, murder. Those of us who have never stepped upon the stage and delved into a world of fantasy might believe that to do so would bring to one's mind and experience all that could never quite be grasped in real life. The actors, how perfectly they move, what excitement they entail, how straight they follow the paths of their planned destiny. Out of the portrait of real existence into a world of fantasy and fiction. And the players? What of them when the play is done? When they leave the world of make-believe for cold reality? But wait. Gregory Townsend's story can tell you better than I how life itself can plunge a man into conflicts of reality far greater than all the infinite imagination of the stage. It was a late summer afternoon when Gregory Townsend hurried into a little side street cafe to begin events of such a nature to bear careful consideration as to their probability were he to have acted them at length.
1: Hi, Greg.
2: I've got to see you right away. It's very important.
1: Can't you see that I've got company? Oh, this, by the way, is Miss Valentine Simpson.
2: Oh, what a charming stage name. How do you do, my dear? I'm Gregory Townsend.
3: I'm pleased to know you. And Valentine Simpson is my real name.
1: It's beautiful, honey. You're a natural for Broadway. Why, I wouldn't consider myself your press agent if you weren't.
3: Oh, you're too kind to me, Miss Hanley.
1: Wait, kid, I haven't even started.
2: I hope you forgive me, Miss Simpson, but I must have a word with Al.
3: Oh, it's perfectly all right. I'll excuse myself.
1: Oh, stick around, honey. This won't take long. It never does.
2: This will, Henley.
3: Well, Mr. Henley, give me a buzz if you get my name in the papers.
1: It's a cinch, Valentine. I'll phone you tomorrow.
3: That will be charming. Goodbye, Mr. Townsend.
2: Goodbye.
1: So long.
2: Where did you discover that item of bric-a-brac, Al?
1: I'm protecting her from the advances of a punk named Dave Anderson. Know him? He's a professional shite.
2: No, he's not a member of my club. Listen, Al. You've got to think of an idea that will put me on the front page.
1: What's the rush?
2: John Miller is casting his new play. I phoned him this morning asking for a chance at the lead.
1: He said no, of course.
2: No, not quite. He said he would have to have an actor with name value.
1: That lets you out, Greg.
2: Well, I'm not so sure. Oh, if you can only get me some decent publicity for a change. Something spectacular. I can land that part. Oh, it'll make me and you. I'll cut you in for a large percentage.
1: Well, that's nice of you, considering the fact it says just that in our contract.
2: Come on, Al. You think of something. Get me on the front page.
1: Well, there's always one sure story.
2: Oh? What's that?
1: Murder.
2: You crazy?
1: No. I've got an idea that will make you one of the most publicized guys in the country, practically overnight.
2: You mean, commit murder?
1: Yeah. Guaranteed to work. Money refunded if you don't grab every front page.
2: Oh, gosh, for a minute, I thought you really meant it, Al. Oh, come on, now, tell me what the idea really is.
1: That's it. Homicide. You're going to commit murder, stand trial, and then be declared innocent.
2: I know you can guarantee the first two items of procedure, but what about the acquittal?
1: It's all very simple, Gregory. You're going to murder yourself.
2: What?
1: Oh, is the thought so gruesome? I thought you'd be pleased.
2: All right, Al. Sorry to take up your precious time. I'm going to find myself another press agent. One without a sense of humor.
1: Oh, cool off, Greg. Have a chair and give me 5 minutes for a lucid explanation.
2: Is this a game?
1: No, it's on the level. Listen and see how foolproof my idea is. First, what's your real name?
2: Well, I don't use it anymore. Gregory Townsend is sufficient for your purposes.
1: I have to know your real name. Now, what is it?
2: Well, all right. It's Michael Armbruster.
1: Fine. It'll fit perfectly. Now, here's my plan. You're to rent a room under the name of Michael Armbruster.
2: Yes.
1: I want you to live there for 3 or 4 days.
2: Mm-hmm.
1: Change your face with makeup so that the landlady or the other roomers won't recognize you as Gregory Townsend. Then I want you to do this.
0: Sergeant Callahan, 13th Precinct.
4: I want to report a murder. Don't ask me who this is, but listen to what I say carefully. Go to 2219 South Grove Street. In the rear room on the third floor, you'll find the body of Michael Armbruster.
0: What's that address again? Matthews, check this call.
4: I won't repeat the address. It's useless to trace this call. I'm not the murderer, and that's all I have to say.
5: for yourself, Greg. The front pages are full of it.
2: Well, what's our next move?
5: Just sit tight. I'm running the show and guarantee when the time is right, I'll tip off the cops and send them after Armbruster's murderer.
2: I'm getting worried, Al. Maybe we shouldn't have done it. What if something goes wrong?
5: Oh, relax, Greg. The whole thing's airtight. There's not a chance of a slip. How can a guy murder himself? And just look at this story. The police and District Attorney Ford remain baffled today as to the solution of the murder of Michael Armbruster. In response to an anonymous phone call, the police investigated Armbruster's room, but upon their arrival, it was discovered that the body had disappeared. Among the clues found were a blood-stained jacket, a wristwatch with the initials GT, and an unsigned letter to Armbruster threatening his life. Hey, Greg, what do you think of that?
2: It sounds too real.
5: Naturally, that's the way I planned it. The police have got to think it's real or we won't even get a line in the Pleasant Valley Gazette. Oh, what's the matter? Worried about your watch?
2: Yeah, I didn't know about that letter.
5: Oh, well, I forgot to tell you. I wrote it.
2: What's in it?
5: The usual kind of stuff. He did you wrong, so you were out to get it. I left it unsigned to make it tougher for the police.
2: You didn't forget anything, did you?
5: Not a thing. It's a terrific mystery. The whole town's talking about it. Why, Armbruster's a celebrated character.
2: What about Townsend?
5: Anytime now, Greg. Anytime now.
2: What do you mean?
5: You see that rather determined-looking gentleman walking this way? The one with the two policemen?
2: Yeah.
5: Well, Greg, old pal, that is the district attorney.
2: I'd better get out of here.
5: Sit down. Don't act like a murderer.
2: What should I say?
5: The DA will let you know.
6: I beg your pardon, gentlemen.
5: Not at all. What can we do for you?
6: My name is Ford, district attorney.
2: How do you do?
5: Hi.
6: I'm looking for an actor by the name of Gregory Townsend.
5: Friend of yours?
6: Not exactly.
5: Well, this is him.
6: Are you Townsend?
2: Why, yes. Yes, I am.
6: Will you come with me, please?
2: What's wrong?
6: We'd like to question you about the murder of Michael Armbruster.
5: Better go quietly, Greg. It'll be best.
2: Shut up, you fool.
6: All right, Sergeant. Take him in tow. I think we've got our murderer.
2: Come along, Thompson.
5: Don't let go of me. I didn't do it. I tell you, I didn't do it.
6: Hello, Thompson.
2: Ford. You can't keep me in here. I tell you, I'm innocent.
6: You're playing your role quite expertly, Townsend. Your dramatic performance impresses me. But as a denial of your guilt is strictly on the ham side.
2: You've no evidence.
6: The initials we found engraved on the watch in Armbruster's room match yours.
2: As well as several million others. That's no proof.
6: The letter to Armbruster, the one that threatened his life, was written by an actor.
2: Maybe it was. But you haven't got a case unless you find the body. I remember that from my last play. It was a murder mystery.
6: You do have a good memory, don't you?
2: Well, am I right?
6: Perhaps, Townsend. We're looking for the body, and I can assure you it'll be found. In the meantime, I'm holding you here on suspicion of murder. When you decide to confess, let me know. It'll save us both a great deal of trouble. By the way, the newspapers have begun to treat you rather unkindly. I'm afraid your acting career is a thing of the past. Assuming, of course, that you're ever freed by the court.
2: What?
6: I'll send in some papers. You can read the bad news for yourself.
2: Ford, wait a minute.
6: Yes?
2: Yes. You see...
6: Well, what is it, Townsend?
2: Nothing, Ford. Nothing.
5: This isn't a bad setup, Greg. You look very confident.
2: Oh, cup of calming, Al. How's it coming?
5: There's enough publicity for 100 chapbooks. Oh, you're a cinch for that John Miller play.
2: Fine. Now, when do I get out of here?
5: Get out? Oh, well, that'll be a little while yet, Greg.
2: What do you mean, a little while? District Attorney was just here, and he thinks I'm guilty.
5: So what? You know you're not. There hasn't even been a murder. Oh, boy, will he do a slow burn when the story breaks in the papers.
2: Ford also said the papers were beginning to pan me. Is that true?
5: Well, a little, Greg. Some of the boys are knocking, but that's because it makes a better story. That's nothing to worry about. You've just got to hold on a little longer.
2: But I am worried, Al. We're playing with something big.
5: Now, look, Greg, I'm the idea boy. I got you into this, and I'll get you out. And that result of the whole thing is going to make you a famous guy. Why, you'll have every producer on Broadway eating out of your hand.
2: Gosh, I don't know, Al. It's gone too far. Maybe we ought to show our hand.
5: Who's been feeding you that dialogue, Greg? It's all wet. Now, you listen to me. We haven't hit the cream of the press notices yet.
1: I've never made a dime out of you, but I've always thought you had talent. Keep your faith in my judgment, Greg. You won't be sorry.
2: Oh, I know you're trying to sell me, Al, but I have a hunch it's down the river. And if my hunch gets too strong, Al, I'm going to talk to Ford.

0: nice of you to take me driving, Mr. Henley.
1: It's a pleasure, Valentine, honey. After the cares of the day, there's nothing like a cool evening ride with one's favorite female companion.
0: How's your friend Gregory Townsend?
1: Don't you read the papers, Valentine?
0: Well, that's what I mean.
1: He's where your friend Dave Anderson ought to be.
0: Why don't you like him, Mr. Henley?
1: He's been squeezing money out of me like a leech.
0: Do you owe it to him?
1: Oh, not exactly, Valentine. Ever hear of blackmail?
0: Oh, how exciting.
1: Oh, yeah? Well, honey, right now I've got my mind on murder.
0: Oh, Mr. Henley, you mustn't.
1: Don't worry, Valentine. I'm only doing my job. Don't you remember? I'm press agent for the murder.

0: spinning threads of the web in which Gregory Townsend found himself imprisoned were more unbelievable than any play in which he'd ever acted. In answer to a desperate plea for publicity, Al Henley, his press agent, had conceived the idea of Gregory's committing a counterfeit murder. The supposed victim to bear his real name, Michael Armbruster. But Gregory's ardor for the pretense cooled when the district attorney gave every indication of believing the story.
1: Well, that's the whole story, Mr. Ford.
2: You're a strange sort of fellow, Townsend.
1: What do you mean?
2: You expect me to believe a story such as the one you've just told me.
1: But it's the truth, I swear it.
2: Why, it's fantastic. A man murdering himself.
1: Now listen to me, Ford. I am Michael Armbruster. Gregory Townsend is only my stage name.
2: Will the landlady identify you as Armbruster?
1: Well, no, I purposely wore makeup.
2: You've covered all the angles, haven't you? Unfortunately, Townsend, your story is too incredulous for me to believe. Not even a wild-eyed press agent could create such a tale.
1: Well, that's exactly how it happened. I needed publicity, and Al Henley, my press agent, invented the whole thing.
2: How do you account for your watch being in the room?
1: It was my room, I tell you. I rented it.
2: Only you wore makeup, so it wasn't you. Yes, I know.
1: I don't know what else I can do to prove the whole thing to be a piece of fiction. There isn't anybody. Surely that should convince you.
2: But you're wrong, Townsend. There is a corpse.
1: What? What are you talking about?
2: I said there's a body. The body of Michael Armbruster.
1: Are you crazy?
2: We've been told where it is. You shouldn't have trusted Al Henley. He's decided to tell us where you've hidden the body of the man you murdered. I have a car waiting. We'll soon discover who's been telling the truth. We should be there any minute.
1: Where am I supposed to have hidden my victim?
2: Behind a large outdoor advertising sign.
1: Sounds like a nice quiet retreat for a dead man.
2: That looks like the place up ahead.
1: Well, there's a sign there at any rate.
2: Would you prefer to point out the exact spot where the body is hidden?
1: I couldn't do it with a Ouija board.
2: As you wish, Townsend. This way.
1: Speaking of publicity, Ford, this won't do you any good when the papers find out you've been persecuting an innocent man.
3: Oh, heaven. What's wrong? Oh, it's horrible.
2: Well, there's your answer, Townsend. Will you confess now?
3: No, no, I didn't do it.
2: Look for yourself, Townsend. This body's been burned. The ebony ring on the finger with the initials M.A.
3: I've never seen it before.
2: This is the body of Michael Armbruster. I'm charging you with his murder, and so help me, I'm going to get a conviction.
4: Thank you.
5: You're welcome, Mr. Henley. Just call when you're ready to leave.
4: Hello, Greg.
1: You get out of here before I commit a real murder.
4: Take it easy,
1: take
4: Greg.
1: It easy. Why, you cheap little crook. Do you know you're framing with a murder?
4: Well, it's all according to plan,
1: not my plan. I want you to get me out of here. The DA is putting me on trial next week.
4: Exactly, and that's where I'm going to spring my big surprise.
1: Where'd that body come from?
4: A shady character I know tipped me off to it. The guy can supply any kind of body on order.
1: He'd make you an excellent partner. But first, you've got to get me out of this.
4: At the trial, Greg, at the trial. It'll be the biggest news story of the century. I can just see those headlines.
1: Well, I don't know why I should trust you. I have a feeling you've got something up your sleeve.
4: Oh, relax, Greg. You've got a nice room here and three meals a day. That should be heaven to any actor. Believe me, you haven't a thing in the world to worry about.
0: This call is now in session. The district attorney will continue with his presentation.
2: Thank you, Your Honor. I would like to call as my final witness Al Henley. Now, Mr. Henley, what was your relationship with the defendant?
4: I was his public relations counselor.
2: Did he usually confide in you?
4: All the time. I gave him advice on his career.
2: Tell the court, Mr. Henley, what you know about the murder of Michael Armbruster.
4: Well, I'd known for quite a while that Townsend and Armbruster weren't exactly on speaking terms. One night, about a month ago, Townsend came to see me at my apartment.
2: Yes?
4: He'd had a good deal to drink and was talking pretty freely. He told me he'd killed Armbruster that night and that he was hiding the body out at the spot where I told the district attorney it could be found.
2: Why did you keep this information quiet for so long?
4: I wanted to protect Townsend. No man likes to convict his friend.
6: You're lying, you rat. You're lying.
7: Hold her in the court. Hold her in the court. The prisoner will remain silent.
6: Stop me lying. I didn't kill anyone. I didn't kill anyone.
0: Ladies and gentlemen of the jury, have you reached a verdict?
5: We have, Your Honor. We find the defendant guilty of murder in the first degree.
8: Gregory Townsend. He looked like such a nice fellow.
9: Well, Leslie Valentine, you can never tell by looking at a guy what's going on inside him.
8: When's the execution set for?
9: Sometime next week.
8: You going up to see him?
9: No, it's hurt me too much to have to watch him suffer.
8: Papers sure gave it a lot of publicity.
9: I guarantee that for my clients, Valentine, honey.
8: Well, anyone can get their name in the papers if they murder someone.
9: That's right, Valentine, but how many people can get their name in the paper if they don't commit a murder?
8: That's not so easy, is it?
9: That's right. Well, now you're talking, baby. But I did it for Gregory Townsend. He was my client, and I always please my client. I'd like to do the same for Dave Anderson, but I don't think he'll be around anymore. One more thing.
8: Mr. Anderson is a nice man. You shouldn't talk that way about him.
9: All right, Valentine. Let's talk about you. I'll get your name in the papers, but in another way. You're not ready for courtroom scenes. Besides, the district attorney might believe you.
10: It's nice of you to visit me, Valentine.
8: I'm glad you remember me, Mr. Townsend.
10: You shouldn't keep such unpleasant...

0: wind up playing the lead in a murder courtroom.
1: That's funny. Mr. Henley said exactly the same thing to me yesterday.
0: You just be careful, Valentine. He's also liable to get your name in the papers, and that, I'm afraid, is a blood brother to the kiss of death.
1: Well, that's another coincidence.
0: Huh? What do you mean?
1: Mr. Henley and I were discussing that yesterday also.
0: How does it happen you decided to visit me?
1: Mr. Henley said it would hurt him too much to see you. But I don't think that's the real reason. I think he feels bad because he's hiding something.
0: What do you mean, Valentine?
1: Well, he said it was easy for people to get their names in the papers if they kill someone. But he said he got yours in the papers and you didn't kill anyone.
0: He told you that?
1: Yes. And I'm worried about my friend, Dave Anderson. Mr. Henley doesn't like him. And he said yesterday I wouldn't be seeing him anymore.
0: Valentine, do you know Mr. Ford, the district attorney?
1: No, but I've seen his picture.
0: How would you like to meet him?
1: Oh, now don't go to any trouble.
0: Oh, no trouble at all, I assure you. It'll be a pleasure.
1: Well, what should I say to him?
0: Just smile and tell him exactly what Mr. Henley told you yesterday.
1: You mean about how to get your name in the papers?
0: Yes, that's it. Will you do that for me?
1: Sure, why not?
0: Valentine, honey, whether it's February or not, you're more than welcome. Didn't think you had the guts to show up here, Al.
2: Believe me, Greg, I dislike jails more than you. I hope there are no hard feelings.
0: Well, of course not. You're only paying for a murder you committed with my life.
2: You should have been a comedian, Greg. The serious stuff never did suit your personality. Well, keep up the good spirits. You're a credit to the acting profession. Laugh, clown, laugh. Or should I say, sucker?
1: You were right the other day, Mr. Henley.
2: Which bright thing was that, Valentine, honey?
1: When you said you couldn't tell by looking at a guy what was going on inside him.
2: Yeah, I said that all right. Did you try it out?
1: I certainly did, Mr. Henley. Why, only yesterday, to look at Mr. Ford, you would never think that he had a sense of humor.
2: You mean Ford, the D.A.?
1: Yes.
2: Ooh, what were you doing with him? Come on, quick. What were you doing with him?
1: Henley, you're hurting my arm.
3: Don't twist the lady's arm, Al. It might come off.
2: This is a private party, Ford.
3: Thanks for the invitation. I'd like to join the fun.
2: Oh, no use in saying no, huh?
3: No.
2: All right. What is...
3: Why, ever since Valentine told me your philosophy about publicity, I've been doing a little checking.
2: And?
3: I found that I haven't been particularly brilliant on this case. For example, the ring with the initial M.A. that I found on the body of the corpse was made of ebony.
2: Pretty colored.
3: And a very pretty wood. The important factor that I completely overlooked was that if the ring were on the body when it was burned, why, the ring would have been consumed also. In other words, the ring was obviously placed on the hand after the murder had been committed.
1: That's very good, Mr. Ford.
3: Thank you, Valentine.
2: Shut up, Valentine.
3: With that clue, Henley, the rest was simple.
2: Okay, Ford, you win. Dave Anderson was blackmailing me for every cent I earned. I figured I could put him out of the way and make you think that the charred body was really Ombre's. Well, goodbye, Valentine, honey. I'm going away. All right, Ford. I'm ready to change places with my former client.
1: Nice of you to invite me here, Mr. Townsend.
0: Well, I can't think of anyone else I'd rather celebrate with Valentine. After all, you saved my life.
1: Oh, it wasn't anything much. I just listened to Mr. Henley, and he practically gave it all away.
0: But even for the killing of your friend, Dave Anderson.
1: I only wish I could have found out in time before Mr. Henley got to him.
0: Well, it's all over now, Valentine. Best thing to do is to forget. Why, you're a famous girl now. Your name's in every newspaper in the country.
1: Yeah. Wasn't that funny, though? Mr. Henley always said he'd get me in the headlines.
0: He kept his word, Valentine, even if he had to commit murder to do it.

0: echoes and stillness. Mystery weaves a spell of strangest fascination, charging the mind with doubts and fears. For mystery is a strange companion, a living memory in the haunting hour.
1: Inside every Cape Plum, there's a nice clean stone asking to be let out. 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
1: You know, some marmalades get some of their tang from added flavoring. 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
3: Journey into space. The BBC presents Jet Morgan in Operation Luna. Jet Morgan and the crew of rocket ship Luna stranded on the Earth some 20,000 years before they left it. They made contact with the time travelers, creatures from another part of the universe who many thousands of years ago began to colonize the Earth. But the time travelers are being driven away from the planet by the forest dwellers who, over the centuries, have gradually developed into creatures with intelligence and an apparently insatiable desire to destroy. The time travelers promise to help Jet and his crew get back to the moon, and it's hoped the 20th century. So, final preparations for the takeoff were made.
4: Rotate the camera, Lemmy. Let's have one last look round, and then start scanning the sky for those ships.
5: Ships? Right. Rotating. This is the one place I won't be sorry to see the back of.
6: Ah, thank goodness we don't have to fish in that river anymore.
5: Hey, look.
4: What is it, Lemmy?
5: Smoke. There wasn't any that close when we were outside just now, was there?
7: Is it the crops or the smoke from the city being blown up?
4: No, it's too near for that.
5: Then their mates, or whatever they are, must be pretty close.
6: Oh, closer than they've ever been before.
4: Keep our turning, Lemmy. See if we can see any more.
5: Yes, Jet.
6: Hey, wait, Lemmy, hold it.
5: Blimey,
7: who are they?
5: It ain't his nips, is it, with all his chinas?
4: No, these are quite different.
7: Then who the blazes are they? There's dozens of them, hundreds of them.
6: And all heading towards the ship.
4: They must be the forest creatures.
5: The apes? Well, what do we do now?
6: Apes. They're not apes.
5: They look like apes to me.
6: No, Lemmy. They're men.
5: Eh?
6: Prehistoric men. Primitive men. Our ancestors. Our own kind.
5: Oh, blimey.
7: Doc's right. They are men. And women. They've even got kids with them.
4: And they're all carrying weapons. Even the women are.
5: Did you ever see anything like it? A spear in one hand and a nipper tucked under the other arm. It don't look as if this lot's got any problems about the inequality of women.
6: They're probably too scared to leave their children behind.
5: Now, what kind of men let their women fight their battles for them?
4: Who says they're fighting a battle?
5: Oh, they ain't called for tea, I'll bet.
4: So do I.
6: They're stopping. About 100 yards off.
4: They must be quite perplexed about this ship.
7: You mean the ship standing up on its tail?
4: Yeah. Well, puzzled anyway.
5: Well, they're going to be even more puzzled when we take off and leave them standing.
6: Hey, isn't it about time we did just that? Shouldn't the time traveler's ship be overhead by now?
4: Yes, they should. Mitch, Lemmy, keep your eye on your great-grandfathers. Doc and I'll scan the sky for the time travelers. They must be up there somewhere by now.
5: Okay.
4: Switch on the forward televiewer, Doc.
6: All right. On.
4: Well?
6: No sign of them. The sky's empty.
4: Well, they must be completely out of range.
6: Or not there at all.
4: Well, we daren't take off until we know they are. They've got to be up there and waiting for us. Otherwise, all our hopes of getting off the Earth are gone for good. Keep looking, Doc. I'll try to raise them on the radio.
6: Right.
4: Hello? Hello, Luna calling. Can you hear me? Hello, can you hear me?
7: Hey, Jet, come over here, quick.
4: Well?
7: Well, yourself. Take a look on the screen.
5: They're setting fire to every field round the ship. It looks as though they intend to smoke us out.
4: Fire from those fields couldn't reach us.
7: Well, unless it sets fire to the wild grass. Could work its way over to the ship then. The wind's in the right direction.
4: And what if it does, Mitch? Can it hurt us?
7: Well, I don't know. It can't hurt the ship itself, but it can't do us any good either.
4: Any danger of the fuel exploding?
7: Well, if this ship gets hot enough, yes.
5: Well, can there be all that heat in a grass fire?
7: Wouldn't reach up here, but the motor's exhaust nozzle is right close to the ground.
4: Well, no fire is likely to reach us for some time, anyway.
5: Yeah, and by then we'll be away. Gone.
4: I'm not so sure about that.
5: Hey?
4: There's no sign of the ships. I can't raise them on the radio. And incidentally, Lemmy, the main transmitter was already on when I went to use it.
5: Well, that's right. I was warming it up when you told me to switch on the televiewer.
4: You should have switched it off then.
5: Eh?
4: We haven't any power to waste.
5: Well, I would have done
4: it. Never mind it now, but be more careful in future.
5: Yes, Jet.
7: To get back to that fire out there.
4: What?
7: Well, I don't like it. If it does come close, I think we'll have to fight it. Keep it away from the tail of the ship.
5: What, go outside, you mean?
7: Well, we can't do it from in here, can we?
5: No, it wouldn't be easy, would it?
4: What time is it?
7: 30 seconds past noon.
4: Any sign in the dock?
8: No, Jet. Sky's absolutely clear.
4: They haven't come.
5: Fine lot they turned out to be. Time travelers. And they can't even keep an appointment.
4: Well, they must have a very good reason for not showing up on time. Perhaps they'll be contacting us very soon and everything will be all right.
5: Let's hope so.
7: What the dickens is that?
4: Sounds like a shower of stone.
5: It's the ape men.
7: What?
5: While we've been talking, they've crept up on us. They're attacking us.
7: Yes, look at the televiewer. They're all around us, throwing their spears at us.
4: Retract the camera, Lemmy, before it gets damaged.
5: Right. Now we can't even see what they're doing.
4: Well, we can hear them.
7: They must be dim if they think they can damage our ship with those toothpicks.
5: Yeah, maybe they think we're the time travelers.
4: Possibly. They certainly can't have any idea that we are who we are.
5: No, they couldn't, could they? But if they saw us, they'd know we weren't the time travelers, and perhaps they wouldn't be so unfriendly.
7: Why don't you step outside and see?
5: No, thanks.
4: Nobody's going outside while they're out there.
7: And what if they're out there for days, and the time travelers don't turn up to take us off?
4: Then we'll have to stay in here until they've gone.
7: And what about air? We can't afford to use up our oxygen supply. We need it for later.
4: We'll open up the airlock and keep the main door open.
5: What, and let them gorillas in?
4: It's too high for them to reach without a ladder.
5: Well, they can get one, can't they?
4: Oh, I doubt if they got around to making such things yet.
5: Oh.
4: We'll give the time travelers a few minutes more. Everything depends on them.
5: That's putting it mildly.
7: And if they still don't turn up?
4: I hate to think.
6: No, that was the last of them. They seem to have gone all right. For the time being, anyway.
5: Yeah, but why go now?
4: Because it'll soon be getting dark, that's why. They don't like the darkness.
5: Oh, they're just like a lot of kids, aren't they? Throw their spears at our ship, snarl at it, and even kick it. As though they could do it any harm that way.
6: Yeah, they are kids, Lenny. In them, you see the childhood of man. All our inherent fears and desires have come down from them. Fear of the dark, among other things.
5: And I'm not surprised.
4: Well, at least they've gone for the night.
7: Yeah, and meantime, that fire out there's creeping closer. Unless we take off within a couple of hours, it's going to get dangerously near.
6: How can we stop it?
7: Well, it's easy. We could burn a wide stretch of grass between the ship and the fire, stamping it out as we go. Then when the main fire reaches it, it'll just fizzle out.
4: A bit of a tall order for just the four of us.
7: We can manage it. I once helped prevent a bushfire burning a house down by the same method. But we'll have to start soon before those flames get too close.
4: All right. We'll take a blanket each and go down to the river and soak them. And then what?
5: Jack!
4: What, Lemmy?
5: Don't you hear anything?
4: Eh?
6: Yes, I hear it. The time travelers, they must be around. That's their music.
7: Not very loud, though, is it?
4: Lemmy, switch on the radio. See if we can contact them.
5: Yes, Jack. Radio on.
6: Hey, do you think they're overhead? That they've come to pick us up at last?
4: We'll find out, Doc, if we can.
7: I'll switch on the forward televiewer. See if I can see them.
5: Blimey, they must be very close. Listen to that.
4: If we can contact them, now's the time.
6: Any sign of them, Mitch?
7: No, Doc, not yet.
4: Hello? Hello, can you hear me? Hello?
9: Hello, Luna.
5: Oh, he's there. Are we glad to hear from you?
9: Glad?
5: Yeah, fine pal you turned out to be. Scarpering off the minute them ape men appear.
4: Where are you? Are you overhead?
9: No, we have landed on the other side of the river.
6: Mitch, take a look that way. See if you can see them.
7: You're darn right I will.
4: You told us to be ready for takeoff at noon.
9: That's right.
4: Well, we were, but you didn't come.
9: And we thought perhaps you didn't need us anymore.
4: Didn't need you? But you were going to help us get out into space and back to the moon, back to our own time.
9: We were.
4: Why did you change your mind?
9: The forest creatures changed it for us.
4: How could they make any difference?
9: We thought you would want to stay with them.
5: Do us a favor?
9: You said they were your own kind, your ancestors.
6: Oh, they are. At least, we think they are.
4: How did you hear us?
9: Your radio was on.
7: Of course it was. Lemmy left it on.
5: All right, I didn't mean to.
4: But what made you think we would want to stay with them?
9: It is natural. They are your own kind.
4: But thousands of years separate us. They've no idea who we are and couldn't care less, I'm sure.
6: In fact, they probably think we are you or connected with you.
7: Yeah, why else would they attack us? Throw spears at our ship.
5: Would you do that to your descendants?
9: We wouldn't do that to anybody.
4: If you were so sure we'd rather go with the forest dwellers, why did you come back?
9: To find out why you didn't.
5: Well, now you know. We don't want to be killed, that's why. Them gorillas out there might be our ancestors. But we prefer to string along with your lot any time.
9: You mean you will come to Venus, after all?
4: No, we'd like you to take us back to the moon, to our own time.
9: So you do want to rejoin the forest creatures, their descendants anyway.
7: I don't see anything wrong with that.
9: You may not, but we do.
5: Eh?
9: Why should we help the very people who are driving us away?
4: It's not us that's driving you away, it's those... out there in the forest.
9: But you are their future, and you cannot have changed so much.
5: Of course we have. We don't even look like them anymore. Well, you can see that for yourself.
9: Looks have very little to do with it.
4: I don't understand you.
9: You have witnessed the basic force that drives the forest creatures, the uncontrollable desire to destroy things they do not understand, the incredible selfishness of their nature. Have you seen them when they are hungry?
4: We've hardly seen them at all.
9: When one of them has a piece of food, does he share it with his companions? No. He goes away and hides and gorges himself until he's sick, then buries any that's left over. And if one of his kind sees him with that food, he tries to get it away from him. Not part of it, all of it. And then they snarl and fight and draw each other's blood until one lies dead so that the other can keep more than he needs.
5: Ah, we're more civilized than that, mate.
9: Are you? It takes a long time for such things to be driven out of a being's nature. A long, long time. Probably longer than your kind have inhabited this planet.
10: But in comparison with the age of the Earth, man has existed hardly any time at all.
9: You are merely proving my argument.
4: But even in that short time, man has learned a great deal. He's progressed.
9: Towards what?
4: Well, a more comfortable and fuller life. A greater respect for his fellow beings and his neighbor's property.
9: You don't kill each other anymore? You no longer destroy the things that can give you life and comfort? As the forest men burn our crops, which they could eat if they knew how, no longer burn vast areas of the forest merely to drive out game?
4: No, we don't. We got past those things thousands of years ago.
9: You are certain the instinct does not remain in some other form?
4: Not that I can think of.
10: I wouldn't be too sure about that, Jet.
9: You cannot even agree amongst yourselves.
7: How do you mean, Doc?
10: Well, think of the vast acres of forest land that have been destroyed.
7: To drive out game?
10: No. To grow crops, not to eat, but for a good market, year after year, until the ground is so exhausted that we end up with no forest, no game, no crops, just dust.
4: Man has been foolish, I admit, but that's all being put right now. Land conservation schemes are high up on the list of important projects, or were when we left home.
9: You have doubts? They could be abandoned?
4: Well, yes, they could, I suppose, for something more important.
9: For what?
4: Well, a war, maybe.
9: War?
5: Oh, blimey, you shouldn't have said that.
4: Look, we're not perfect. I don't know how long your kind have been alive, probably many thousand times longer than man. You've had time to conquer all your primitive desires and suppress them. You have endless generations of experience behind you. Give us the time and we'll be like you. We'll stamp out the undesirable, primitive natures that underlie our characters. But you must give us the time. Such great changes cannot be accomplished overnight.
9: I realize that. And meanwhile, are you to be allowed to continue to destroy your planet and each other?
4: Seems it's inevitable, but it's all bitter experience from which we shall learn.
9: And although you admit that you have not yet learned, you build ships and dare to try to conquer space before you have even conquered yourselves. Perhaps to colonize the planets and destroy them, too.
7: We can't help a little destruction of some sort. You can't plant a field without you clear the forest first. You can't drive a steam engine without you dig out the coal or pump out the oil from the bowels of the earth.
9: Why do you have to dig coal and pump oil?
7: For fuel, of course. You've got to have something to drive your machines. It's a wasteful method, I know, but it'll have to do until we find a better one.
9: There is power all around. Force for all to use, with no digging, no pumping, no waste.
4: What power?
9: The power by which we live. Enough energy reaches the Earth from the sun in one day to drive all our ships and power plants for 100 years.
4: Well, we haven't learned to harness that power yet. We hardly know what it is.
9: Then perhaps you will leave your exploration of space until you do.
4: But that is just where you can help us.
9: How?
7: By telling us the secret of this power. How to find it, how to use it.
9: Would you trust the secrets of your ship and all its equipment to the forest creatures?
5: Nah, use your sense. What could they do with it?
9: You could explain the workings to them.
10: It would be like trying to explain the quantum theory to a child.
9: Exactly.
4: Well, at least you could make a start with simple things. We're not quite as primitive as those forest dwellers, even by comparison with you.
9: There would be no point. A child cannot be taught to run before it can walk. And you have hardly emerged from the crawling stage.
5: You don't think much of us one way and another, do you?
9: We think as much of you as we do of any other living creature anywhere in the universe. We have no wish to harm you.
5: That's what you say. Yet you go off and leave us here with them gorillas outside thirsting for our blood, and the floods coming to drown us, and us helpless to get back to our own time and people.
9: We would not harm you. It would be the forest creatures, not us.
5: But if you leave us here, it amounts to the same thing.
9: Are we to be blamed when a tiger kills his prey?
5: We're not a tiger's prey.
7: We're prey to those ape men, or will be if we're left here.
9: We have no control over the form and mode of life on Earth.
11: But you would help perpetuate it.
9: How?
11: By doing nothing about it.
9: We have tried. The animals have no interest in us, and the forest creatures detest us.
11: We don't.
9: You cannot bear even to look at us.
11: Not at first, but we could now. Show yourself to us and see.
9: Switch on your televiewer.
11: It is on.
5: Now, wait a minute, Jet. Is that necessary?
7: Quiet, Lemmy. There he is. His head, anyway.
9: Can you see me?
11: Yes, we can.
9: And you are not afraid?
11: No.
5: You speak for yourself.
9: You are, but you control your feelings.
11: We are not afraid. With better sense, now.
9: Because you have met us?
11: Partly.
9: But what of the rest of you, who have not?
11: We will tell them about you. Your beautiful underground city, your great scientific powers.
9: For our own safety, it would be better to leave you here, to prevent your ever going out into space again. If you do not return to your own time, and your contemporaries give you up as lost, it may deter others from venturing out into space.
11: You don't know us as well as you think you do. Our deaths would make no difference. Others will follow.
6: Is that why you turned us back in time? To prevent our getting to other planets, perhaps to Venus, where you're going and will be living in the 20th century?
9: Yes.
5: It's no good, mate. That kind of trip won't stop us.
11: At least give us the chance to prove that our ultimate goal is a life such as you now lead. It's been the dream of man for centuries.
6: It will be the dream of man, Jet, and centuries to come.
9: Very well. Are you ready to leave?
11: We can be, in a few minutes.
9: We will take up a position way above you. Your ship must leave the ground and climb as high as possible out of the atmosphere. When you have reached your maximum speed, switch off your motor and leave everything to us.
7: How high will you be?
9: 1,000 miles.
7: Well, can't you come lower than that? We might not make that height.
9: If we come any closer to you, the magnetic field set up by our ships will affect the working of your ship.
7: Oh, I see.
11: Very well. We'll try to reach 1,000.
9: We'll be waiting for you.
11: Do you want us to take off at any particular time?
9: No. When you are ready, we shall be there.
11: But what if anything goes wrong? Hello? Hello?
6: It's no good, Jet. They must have already taken off. He can't hear you.
11: A few more things I wanted to ask him.
6: Like what?
7: Well, it makes no difference now. He's gone.
11: All right. We'll make a final check of all equipment. Then get onto your couches and strap yourselves in.
7: Yeah, right.
6: Okay.
7: Radio okay. Ready for takeoff.
6: Automatic oxygen supply okay. Ready for takeoff.
5: Radio, televiewer, and radar. 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Ready for takeoff.
11: Well, that's it.
5: Good.
11: Now, let me know when your straps are set.
7: All ready, Jet.
5: Ready. Mitcho.
11: Position control panels.
6: Control panels. Contact.
7: Let's hope they are up there and waiting for us.
6: Yeah. What if they're not?
7: Hey, hadn't we better be prepared for that, Jet? If we just go straight up and they're not there, all we can do is come straight down again. And if we do, we'll make a hole big enough for the time travelers to get one of their cities in.
11: I've already thought of that. As soon as we've left the ground, we'll tilt our nose to an angle of 45 degrees. That'll set us on an elliptical course. And if we do have to return, at least we'll enter the atmosphere something like nose first and have a reasonable chance of landing it again.
7: When do we cut the motor?
11: As soon as our velocity is high enough to carry us 1,000 miles.
6: Mitch, have we enough fuel for that?
7: Just about. There might even be a little to spare.
11: Switch on the radar.
5: Radar, on.
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5: Televiewer, on.
11: Doc, gyro.
5: Gyro.
11: Okay, Mitch.
7: Okay, Jeff.
11: Then stand by for takeoff. 15 seconds. 10 seconds. 5, 4, 3, 2, 1. Fire!
7: 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Velocity, 3750.
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2: Standing by.
1: Okay, Lenny.
2: Okay.
1: Flywheel one, contact.
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1: Hold it, Doc.
2: Steady as he goes.
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2: Flywheel, cut.
1: Stand by to cut motor.
0: Standing by.
1: Cut.
3: She should coast the rest. Any fuel left, Mitch?
0: Very little. Enough for one biggish burst, and that's it.
3: Enough to make a moon landing, if we have to?
0: No, not by a long sight.
2: Oh, blimey.
3: Let me switch on the forward televiewer. The time travelers must be ahead of us somewhere.
2: Forward televiewer, on.
3: Rotator, Lemmy.
2: Rotated.
3: Any sign?
2: Not yet.
3: Switch on your personal screens. That's all, look.
2: Yeah.
0: Too.
3: Well?
2: I don't see them.
0: Me neither.
2: Well, they better get a move on it. They're coming. We're losing speed all the time.
0: Yeah, we soon won't be going up anymore. We'll be going down.
3: But there's no sign of them. They should be there.
0: We shouldn't have altered course. They expected us to rise straight up. They can't be waiting in the right place.
2: But with the equipment they have, Mitch, they must be able to plot our course easily.
4: Yeah, just as well we did change direction, if you ask me. Looks like we'll have to attempt a landing again anyway. It never knows where we'll end up this time.
3: Lemmy, try the stern view.
4: Hey?
3: Yes.
4: But...
3: Don't argue. Switch it on.
4: Stern view, aunt. It's us that's just taken off, not them. I don't...
2: Hey, there they are. Right behind us.
3: Of course. That's where we always saw them before they lined up for what we thought was an attack.
0: And they're flying in that circular formation again.
3: Yeah. All right. Well, now we can relax and don't move.
0: They're coming in closer. I can hear them now.
2: Yeah, me too. Lie flat. Thank goodness we're strapped to our beds and not caught out on the floor like last time.
4: Oh, this is where I wish I'd brought one of them time travelers' beds with me. What wouldn't I give to sleep through this part of the proceeding?
2: They're coming closer.
0: Getting very close now.
3: Here comes the pressure. Can you feel it?
2: Yeah, I can.
3: It's going to work. I know it is.
0: Oh, I hope you're right.
4: Oh, we must be accelerating like mad.
3: All right, Lemmy. Save your breath.
4: Oh, God.

0: You all right, Lemmy?
1: Oh, I feel sick. Awful sick.
0: Take a deep breath and try not to be. Midge. Midge.
2: Oh, I think he's still out, Jeff.
0: Oh. You all right, Doc?
2: Yeah, I think so.
0: Do you think we did it? Crashed the time barrier, I mean?
2: Oh, we must have done. It was just like it was before, in every way.
0: Oh, thank goodness for that.
2: Hey, what are you doing?
0: Putting my magnetized boots on. I want to get over to the main televiewer. If we have crashed the time barrier, we should now be out somewhere way out in space, way, way out, and traveling at a tremendous speed, back towards where we came from, down through the centuries, towards the moon, and home. Switch off the rotator, Lemmy. They're nowhere to be seen.
2: Right. Well, that's how it was before, wasn't it? We saw nothing but the stars. No sign of the Earth, the Moon, or even the Sun. Let alone those spaceships. Do I keep the televiewer on?
0: Forward view only. Let's at least see where we're heading for.
2: Right. Hey, Jet, Mitch is waking up.
0: How are you feeling, Mitch?
3: Dreadful. What's happened?
0: We increased speed and lost consciousness. All of us. You're the last to wake up.
3: How long have I been out?
0: Oh, nearly 15 minutes.
3: Truth. I'm beginning to think I'm too old for this game. Where are we?
0: Out in space. No telling where. Televiewer shows nothing but stars. Millions of them.
2: And no sign of the time travelers either. We're completely alone. A tiny speck of dust. Lost in the universe.
3: Do you think our friends will show up again?
0: I don't know.
3: Have you tried calling them?
0: Yeah.
3: Oh.
2: Well, all we can hope is that the solar system, our own solar system, will appear on the screen. Then we'll know we've made it.
3: We'll travel back through time, you mean?
0: Back? Or forward? Or so far forward that we come up behind ourselves?
3: Oh, I don't yet. My head can't stand it.
2: Hey, look. What if we don't hit the bullseye? What if we do return to the moon at a completely different time?
1: Oh, turn it up, Doc.
2: Well, it is possible, isn't it? They said they couldn't guarantee anything.
0: Well, if we don't hit the right period, let's hope it's the future this time and not the past.
1: Yeah, I've had my basin full of the past, thanks.
2: Well, why the future, Jet?
0: Because then we'll see just what man did make of himself. Whether there are any men left at all.
2: Oh. He may have annihilated himself, you mean?
0: Anything may have happened. The time travelers might be colonizing the Earth all over again.
1: And what if we go back even further into the past?
0: Who knows? We may even land during the reptilian age and meet brontosauri as big as houses.
1: What, no men?
0: The reptilian age, Lemmy, was a pre-man age.
1: Pre-man, post-man, what difference does it make? We're in the soup whichever way we go.
0: Unless the time travelers have pulled it off and we do arrive back on the moon at exactly the time we left it.
3: And supposing we do, how do we land? We haven't got enough fuel.
1: Yeah, but if we get back to that time, before we took off from the moon, things should be exactly as they were then. And there should be sufficient fuel in the tanks, because we wouldn't have used up any, because we wouldn't have landed on the Earth yet.
2: Yeah. Is that what will happen, I wonder? Can we regain the things we've lost during this journey back through time?
0: And what has happened to us physically? Have we grown older?
3: You mean, does it take time to travel through time?
0: Yes. Or do we return to the exact age we were before we made the journey?
1: Well, this beard I've got hasn't wasted any time growing, and I certainly feel a lot older.
2: But if things do revert back to what they were, we shall have lost all memory of this, of everything. It'll be like it never happened at all.
0: Doc, get your diary.
2: What for?
0: Get it, quick.
2: Yeah, sure.
3: What's the idea, Jeff?
0: You'll see.
2: Well, here it is.
0: Now, look back to the time when we first began to hear that strange music.
2: Yeah, well?
0: Is it all there?
2: Yes, it's there.
0: And the time we spent on Earth by the river, the appearance of the time travelers, is that all there?
2: Yes, every word.
0: Then start writing again. Record everything you can think of since you last made an entry. Everything.
2: But why?
0: Because if we do get back to the exact time before we journeyed through time, and we do forget all this because by going back we can have no recollection of what is to come, that diary will be our only proof that anything happened at all.
2: But look, what if material things change too, back to what they were?
0: We can only wait and see until we sight the moon again. Only then will we know the truth.
4: 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Other parts were played by David Jacobs and Derek Giler. The orchestra was conducted by Van Phillips, who also composed the music. Journey into Space was written and produced for the BBC by Charles Chilton.
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0: This is the fascinating story of Danco, the Planet Man, troubleshooter for the League of Planets organization, the law enforcement body for peace and justice in the celestial world, whose headquarters and center of operations are situated on the capital of all the planets, Planaria Rex. From Mercury to Pluto, wherever danger threatens the universe, you will find Danco, the Planet Man, fighting for fair play. In a moment, the Planet Man. As you recall, our friends from Earth, Billy, Jane, Pat Darrell, and the Planet Man of Planaria Rex, were captured by the almost legendary dusters of Venus and carried off to a city in a cavern deep beneath the surface of a dust-covered planet. There they were brought before the grim leader of the dusters. Planet Man made a vain effort to communicate with him. When this failed, they were returned to their prison.
1: Here we are, back where we started from. I don't know why they took us before their leader.
2: We just sat there. He hardly moved.
3: He kept staring at you and me. He gave me the creeps.
4: Well, he was much more interested in you two kids than he was in Pat or me.
1: I wish we didn't just have to sit here.
4: Look, I have a plan. If something doesn't happen by the time they return, we'll try to escape.
3: Escape? How?
1: Well, what can we do?
4: When we hear them coming, Pat and I will stand on either side of the door. You and Jane stay out in the middle of the room and make some kind of noises to draw their attention. When they come in, we'll drop these cloths they left over their heads, and in the confusion, we may be able to get out of the door.
3: Hey, that's a good idea.
4: It may work, but if we do get away, we've got to stick together. One of us gets separated in the darkness of these tunnels, it will be almost impossible to find each other.
3: You couldn't get me away from the rest of you if you tried.
2: Hey, I just thought of something.
1: What?
2: If it's dark, how do they find their way around?
3: They must be able to see in the dark.
2: Like a cat?
3: After all, cats can find their way in the dark.
4: I don't think that's the answer.
1: Why not, Danco?
4: You look at their eyes?
2: Sure. When that guy took a look at me, I looked him right back in the eye.
4: They're like yours and mine, Billy, not like a cat's at all.
3: They sure know where they're going.
4: They must have some extra sense that we don't have.
2: Like a kind of built-in radar.
4: Something like that, Billy. Coming back. Pat, grab one of those claws.
1: Right.
4: Billy, Jane, you know what you're supposed to do? Get over in the corner. Don't overdo it. It may make them suspicious.
1: We better hurry. They're right outside the door.
4: Ready?
1: Ready.
4: Billy, Jane.
5: We're ready. Over me, home, where the asteroids
4: roll. Billy, Jane, hurry, out the door.
5: I'm with you.
4: Pat, you all right?
1: I'm caught. Get away yourself.
4: I can't. They brought more with them this time.
1: Get the kids, get away.
4: I think so.
1: I can still hear their footsteps running. Do you think they'll be all right?
4: I hope so.
1: Billy, where are you?
3: Right here, Jane.
1: Where is Danco and Pat?
3: Did they follow us?
1: I would have heard their footsteps. All I could hear were ours. Gee, I wonder if they got caught.
3: I hope not.
1: Well, Billy, what are we going to do?
2: Go the way we're going.
1: I wonder where it leads.
2: We'll find out.
4: I guess the kids got away. They'd be back here now if they were caught.
1: Well, I'm worried about them, wandering around those tunnels in the dark all by themselves. I wish we could have gotten away, too.
4: Well, we had no way of knowing there would be so many dusters this time. It's not our fault.
1: Before, we were all together and I could watch out for them. Now there's nothing we can do but sit and wonder.
4: Oh, they're pretty smart kids. Look at the way they got out of that scrape with Marston.
1: They're smart, all right, but they're still only kids. I wonder where they are now.
2: Oh, we must have walked a mile. And I don't see any light.
3: Do you think we're in the passage that leads to the cave city?
2: I thought we were. I'm not so sure.
3: Down here in the dark, you can't tell which way you're going. Oh, I wish we had a light or something.
2: Sure, I wish we had one too, but we haven't. We just have to get along in the dark.
3: Can't we rest a while? I'm getting awful tired.
2: I don't think we'd better, Jane. The dust is maybe right behind us.
3: What are we going to do?
2: Just keep on going, I guess. That's all we can do.
3: What's the matter, Billy?
2: Stand back. I'm looking.
3: Billy! Billy, where are you? What's the matter?
2: What? Fell in a hole with them.
3: Are you all right?
2: I hurt my leg. Oh, I think maybe it's broken.
3: Is the hole very deep, Billy?
1: can I get down?
2: Don't cry, Jane. You might get hurt, too.
1: What can I do? Shall I try and get help?
2: Just sit there for a minute and listen. Maybe if we're quiet, we can get some idea where we are.
1: Silly. If only there was something I could do.
0: For a moment, it appeared that Billy and Jane may have escaped from the dusters, except that in the darkness, Billy has fallen and possibly broken his leg. What will Billy decide to do? We'll be back in a moment, so level up. When we left Billy and Jane, they were helpless in the dark tunnels of what seems to be the world of the Venusian dusters. Dantro and Pat failed to get away in the attempted escape. We find them now still captives of the dusters.
6: How long do you think it's been, Pat, since the kids escaped?
1: It must be 2 hours. I wonder if they got away.
6: Perhaps they got into the cave city and hid there somewhere.
1: Maybe they've been captured.
6: No, if they'd been caught, I think the dusters would have brought them back here.
1: Maybe that's them coming now.
6: I don't think so, Pat. Their feet would sound differently on the rocks.
1: Maybe they're coming to take us to Billy and Jane.
6: Perhaps. We'll know in a minute. I guess we're going with them again. Maybe they are taking us to Billy and Jane.
1: Does your leg hurt very much, Billy?
2: Kind of numb now. If I don't move, it isn't too bad.
1: Maybe I ought to go for help, but I'm afraid if I leave you here in the dark, I won't be able to find my way back.
2: Don't worry about me. Why don't you go on by yourself? Maybe you can find your way out.
1: I'm not going to leave you, Billy.
2: Okay, okay. There isn't much sense in both of us sitting here in the dark.
1: At least we're together.
2: Yeah, you're right about that. I wonder what's happening to Dantro and Pat. And maybe they're looking for us.
1: I wish I could believe that, Billy, but I'm afraid they're right back in the cell. If they'd escaped with us, we'd have heard them. And I listened very carefully. No, Billy, I'm afraid it's just the two of us. Are they taking us back to the city, Dantro?
6: I don't know, but I think we're heading in a different direction. The tunnel to the city slopes up, and this one seems to be descending.
1: You're right. I remember now. It was uphill. So where do you think they're taking us?
6: I wish I knew. Maybe they've got Billy and Jane.
1: You think they caught them?
6: I hope so. It's better than having them wander around alone in these tunnels.
7: Jane, I hear something.
1: I heard it a moment ago.
7: You think it's the dusters?
1: It sounds different. Almost like a growl. You don't suppose it's some kind of an animal?
7: What kind of an animal would be down here in the darkness?
1: I don't know. Maybe it's some kind of a mole or something.
7: I hope whatever it is. Not as hungry as I am. The way I could eat a whole cow all by myself.
1: And I could drink a gallon of water.
7: That noise is coming close to me. You can't see anything, can you?
1: No, I can hear it. I can't see it.
7: Boy, it's awful close.
1: Billy, I'm afraid.
7: Billy, I can get out of this cold.
1: Don't worry, Billy. I'll stay with you.
7: I know, but whatever it is, if it attacks us, I could at least put up a fight. Down here with my leg the way it is, I could only sit and wait. But you don't have to sit here, Jane. Why don't you run?
1: I won't run, Billy. I'm going to sit with you.
7: But Jane, it's getting closer, and it sounds like danger.
1: Billy, what can it be? Where are we going?
6: I'm sure they're not taking us to the cave city now. We should have reached there long ago. They're certainly in an awful hurry.
1: Maybe the rescue party from Venus is after them.
6: I'm afraid that's not the answer, Pat. Even if they knew what happened to us, I'm sure they could never find this place. It's been hidden here beneath the surface of Venus for hundreds of years.
1: Now they're pushing us even faster. There must be something up.
6: Pat, I think I hear something up ahead.
1: It sounds like Jane's voice.
6: Jane! Jane, can you hear me?
7: Help! Help! Somebody, help!
6: That's Jane, all right. It must be in some kind of trouble. Come on.
7: Help! Help me!
6: It's me, Jane. Dantro, don't worry. We're coming.
1: Jane, Billy, are you all right?
7: Wait. Oh, Dantro, run, run.
1: Jane, what's happening?
7: It's some kind of an animal. It's right here.
6: Yes, I can hear it.
7: Dantro,
6: don't worry, Billy. I won't let it hurt you, whatever it is.
1: What are you going to do?
6: Well, if I can only find a rock, perhaps I can drive it off.
1: Wait.
6: What's the matter?
1: The dusters are pushing by us. Do you think they're going to attack us?
7: It is.
1: Listen to its growls are getting fainter. Oh, thank goodness we were in time. Where's Billy?
7: I'm right down here, Pat.
1: Well, what are you doing?
7: I'm just sitting here.
1: Well, come up.
7: I can't. I'm stuck in this hole. And I think my leg is soldiers.
4: We'll get you out somehow.
0: For the moment, the four members of the League of Planets group are together. Why did the Dusters reunite them? What is their motive? We'll be back in a moment, but first, here is a message the Planet Man wants you to hear. Tune in again for more transcribed thrills and adventures. Rocket millions of light years into space with Dan Trow, the Planet Man.

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11: 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Thank you.
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16: 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Don't know any other candy that I love so well.
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0: The history of every major galactic civilization has passed through three distinct and recognizable phases. Those of survival, inquiry, and sophistication, otherwise known as the how, why, and where phases. For instance, the first phase is characterized by the question, how can we eat? The second by the question, why do we eat? And the third by the question, where should we have lunch? The history of warfare is similarly subdivided, though here the phases are retribution, anticipation, and diplomacy. Thus, retribution. I am going to kill you because you killed my brother. Anticipation. I'm going to kill you because I killed your brother. And diplomacy. I'm going to kill my brother and then kill you on the pretext that your brother did it. Meanwhile, the Earthman Arthur Dent, to whom all this can be of only academic interest, as his only brother was long ago nibbled to death by an Akapi, is about to be plunged into a real intergalactic war. This is largely because the spaceship that he and his companions have inadvertently stolen from the restaurant at the end of the universe has now returned itself on autopilot to its rightful time and place. Its rightful time is immediately prior to a massive invasion of an entire alien galaxy, and its rightful place is at the head of a fleet of 100,000 black battlecruisers. This is why.
1: You mean the ship we've stolen is the Admiral's flagship?
2: That's the way it's looking. Perhaps we should just ask them if they want it back. You know, if we were reasonably polite about
3: it. They might just let us off with being lightly killed.
2: Yeah, well, at least it's better than...
3: It isn't better than anything at all, is it?
2: No.
4: Hey, that busy screen is beginning to flicker.
5: Hey, it must be some guy wanting orders. Oh, fetid photon.
2: Well, now, just order him to go away. You'll just have to bluff it out, Zeke.
3: I'll just have to bluff it out.
2: Yeah, now, sit down and do something. Say something.
4: Anything.
2: And now, don't worry. We'll be right behind you, hiding.
3: Oh, this is your idea, isn't it?
2: Yeah. Now sit down there and be a star.
3: Hey, when I'm a star, I'll hire a better ideas man.
6: Agamemnon, Underfleet Commander, reporting from Vice Flagship.
3: Oh, hi, Underfleet Commandant.
6: Good evening, Admiral.
3: Hi. What?
6: I trust you had a pleasant meal.
3: What? Oh, yeah. It was fine. Thanks.
6: Delighted to hear it, sir. We are now in battle readiness, State Amber, deployed to your rear in line astride, 7 minutes from target galaxy, and waiting your orders.
3: Great. Fine. Well, keep in touch on under First Commandant.
6: Thank you, sir. No, sir.
3: Yes?
6: I like your outfit, sir.
3: Hey, that is just too
4: good. That's amazing, Zaphod. You did it.
2: Cool. Really cool, Zaphod. Actually pretending to be the Admiral.
3: Yeah, terrific. Now listen, you dumb space cookie. I wasn't pretending to be the Admiral. For some weird reason, he just assumed I was.
1: Well, perhaps you look like him or something.
3: Yeah, well, not if he looks anything like his second-in-command, Monkey Man.
4: Well, what did he look like?
3: What was he?
2: Well, he was a big leopard, okay?
3: You know, with the sunglasses, the in-flight casual space suit split to the navel, brown beach loafers, you know, the whole bit.
1: How could he think you were the Admiral?
2: Well, maybe leopards just have a lousy memory for faces.
3: Hilarious.
4: No, it must be simpler than that. There's obviously something wrong with the busy screen. I'll have a look at it.
3: You heard what the big cat said. He said he liked my outfit, so he must have seen me.
2: Ah, maybe you just didn't have any taste.
4: Hey, the screen's coming on again.
2: Zaphod, get back in that seat. Trillian.
4: It's too late. Get back, all of you. Hello. Yes?
6: I really like the kid, even better than last time.
4: Oh, thanks.
5: Wowee, weirder and weirder.
4: Good God.
1: What is it, Trillian?
4: Did you see that? I thought you said he was a leopard.
1: He sounded different.
2: Did he look different?
4: Well, he wasn't so much a leopard, more a sort of...
1: What?
4: Well, you know, shoebox.
1: A shoebox?
4: Full of, well... Size 9 chuckaboots.
1: A shoebox full of size 9 chuckaboots.
3: All right, chimp man, what do you think this is, dictation?
1: I just wondered how she knew there was size 9.
2: Trillian, are you seriously telling us you've been talking to a box of shoes?
4: Yes.
2: And he...
3: She.
2: It.
4: They.
2: Thought that you also were the Admiral.
4: Well, you heard it.
3: What are they, clinically thick?
2: I think they're very clever. They're trying to confuse us to death.
7: I don't think they're very clever. There's only one person as intelligent as me within 30 parsecs of here, and that's me.
3: Okay, Marvin. Is there anything that you can tell us?
7: Yes. I've got a terrible pain in all the diodes down my left side.
1: What was the name the second-in-command said? Hagunenon? Why don't we look it up in the book?
4: What book?
1: The Hitchhiker's Guide to the Galaxy.
3: Oh, that hack rag.
0: The Hagunenons of Acetatus III have the most impatient chromosomes of any life form in the galaxy. Whereas most races are content to evolve slowly and carefully over thousands of generations, discarding a prehensile toe here, nervously hazarding another nostril there, the Hagunenons would do for Charles Darwin what a squadron of Arcturan stunt apples would have done for Sir Isaac Newton. Their genetic structure, based on the quadruple serrated octohelix, is so chronically unstable that, far from passing their basic shape onto their children, they

0: over lunch. But they do this with such reckless abandon that if, sitting at table, they are unable to reach a coffee spoon, they are liable, without a moment's consideration, to mutate into something with far longer arms, but which is probably quite incapable of drinking the coffee. This, not unnaturally, produces a terrible sense of personal insecurity and a jealous resentment of all stable life forms, or filthy, rotten, stinking samelings, as they call them. They justify this by claiming that as they have personally experienced what it is like to be virtually everybody else they can think of, they're in a very good position to appreciate all their worst points. This appreciation is usually military in nature and is carried out with unmitigated savagery from the gunrooms of their horribly beweaponed chameleoid death flotilla. Experience has shown that the most effective way of dealing with any Hagunengnon you may meet is to run away terribly fast.
1: Great.
2: Terrific.
3: Thanks a million, Zaphod.
4: Well, hey, don't look at me. I mean...
3: What do we do?
1: The book says run away.
4: How do we get the automatic pilot on our side? Box of chockies and some sweet talk? Any ideas, Marvin?
5: If I were you, I'd be very depressed.
4: Yes, ma'am?
6: I go along with Marvin.
4: Ford?
1: Well, I always find that the prospect of death contracts the mind wonderfully.
3: You know, I've just thought there is a chance.
6: What, a chance? As far as I can see, you might as well lower haystacks off the boat deck of the Lusitania.
3: No, no, think about it. The second-in-command assumed that the Admiral, Zaphod, and I were the same person, not because we looked similar, but because we looked completely different.
1: Yes, right, I'm with you. If the second-in-command can be a shoebox, the Admiral can be anything. Well, a paraffin stove, a water bison, an anaconda.
4: Oh, terrific. I'll root around for the water bison. Trillian, you see if you can find the jar the Admiral keeps his anaconda in.
1: Look, can it, Zaphod? It could quite easily be something mundane. A screwdriver, that coil of wire, the chair itself.
4: Yeah. Hey, you know, that's a really neat chair. Could have been made for me. It's got the two headrests, Dig.
1: What, those two great furry things?
4: Yeah.
1: Oh, they look ridiculous.
3: Oh, it's very uncomfortable. I'd prefer something with far longer arms.
7: But which is probably quite incapable of drinking coffee.
4: Hey, what did you say, Earthman?
3: Did you say headrests, Zaphod? They look a lot like eyebrows to me.
4: That chair is scratching its leg.
3: It's just been asleep all this time.
1: Arthur, for God's sake, get back here quick.
4: Yes, stand up when you sit on the Admiral Primate.
3: It's moving. Look, it's starting to evolve.
1: Eat your heart out, Galapagos Island.
4: Gee, boss, you know what that is?
3: Let me guess. Horrible. I'm a whore.
4: It's a carbon copy of the ravenous bug-blatter beast of Tral, Lamabogon's grandmother.
1: The ravenous bug-blatter beast of Tral? Is it safe? Oh, yes. It's perfectly safe. It's just us. We're in trouble. If that's the Admiral and he still wants his coffee, it ain't Spongefingers he's gonna dunk in it. What do I do? Pick up this table by the ears?
8: Oh, God, the whole place is coming alive!
1: Yeah, we're coming dead!
3: He's history! Just change the little job and I'm letting cook through!
1: Just tell it, we'll let them know!
8: Get off me, you filthy sofa!
9: God, and I will time furnish it with
4: the
9: ribbon!
4: Get in the escape capsule!
1: Arthur and I'll take this one. Zaphod, you and the others take the left-hand one.
4: Right!
1: Press the ghost on, Arthur.
6: Safe. Oh. Hey, Ford, look. The other capsule's missing. The chute's empty. Someone else must have used that capsule. The others are trapped.
1: Well, it's too late, Arthur. We can't help them. This capsule won't turn back.
6: What happens if I press this button here?
1: Don't!
0: Fortunately for Ford Prefect and Arthur Dent, their capsule was fitted with the latest in instant space travel, the Penargilon Kangaroo Relocation Drive, by which a ship may be ejected suddenly through the fabric of the space-time continuum and come to rest far from its starting point. This is, however, an emergency device, and there is rarely time to plot where the ship will land. Meanwhile, this is what happened to Zaphod, Trillian, and Marvin.
3: Got us. Oh, if ever I survive this, I'll get a job as Moby Dick's dentist.
4: Trillian, I'm trying to die with dignity.
5: I'm just trying to die.
4: No problem. Pardon, please.
5: The always overpowering.
0: And this is what happened to Arthur Dent and Ford Prefect.

0: No. I think we've materialized inside another spaceship.
1: More problems.
0: Well, we'll see. Listen, atmosphere's okay. Let's get out and have a look.
2: Ford?
0: Yeah?
2: What about the others?
0: Arthur, you'll have to learn it's a convention in all space-traveling species that if you have to ditch someone, you know, a friend, and there's nothing you can do, you just let it be. You don't talk about them, okay?
2: What, really?
0: And then we get blind drunk about them later.
2: I think there must be something terribly wrong with the universe, you know.
0: I think there must be something terribly wrong with this ship.
2: Yes, it looks like a mausoleum.
0: That's it. Yes, you're right. The place is full of sarcophagi as far as the eye can see. Wow.
2: What's so great about dead people?
0: Well, I don't know. Let's have a look. Here. There's a plaque on this one.
2: What does it say?
0: Golga Frincham Ark Fleet, Ship B, Hold 7, Telephone Sanitizer, Second Class, and a serial number.
2: Telephone sanitizer? A dead telephone sanitizer?
0: Best kind.
2: Well, what's he doing here?
0: Not a lot.
2: No, but I mean, why? Good God. This one's a dead hairdresser.
0: And this one here's an advertising account executive.
2: You know, are these really coffins? They're terribly cold.
3: All right! Hold it right there!
2: Why isn't anyone ever pleased to see us?
4: Captain?
5: Oh, yes, number one?
4: I just had a sort of, report thing from number two.
5: Oh, dear.
4: He was shouting something or other about having found some prisoner.
5: Oh, well, perhaps that'll keep him happy for a bit. He's always wanted some.
4: Yeah.
6: Get in, sir.
5: Ah, hello, number two. Having a nice day?
6: I brought you the prisoners. I located in Fleet Base 7, sir.
0: Hello.
2: Hello.
5: Oh, hello. Excuse me, not getting up, just having a quick bath. Well, gin and tonics all round, then. Look in the fridge, will you, number one?
4: Certainly.
6: Yes. Don't you want to interrogate the prisoners, sir?
5: Hello, dear one. Earth, should I want to do that?
6: Let me get information out of them, sir. They are my prisoners. Can't I just interrogate them a little bit?
5: Oh, all right, if you must. Ask them what they want to drink.
6: Oh, thank you, sir. No. All right, just come, you vermin.
5: I say, steady on, number two.
6: Oh, very good, sir.
5: Thank you.
6: What do you want to drink?
0: Well, the gin and tonic sounds very nice to me, Arthur.
2: What? Oh, yes.
6: With ice or without?
0: Oh, with, please.
6: Lemon!
0: Oh, yes, please. And do you have any of those little biscuits? You know, the cheesy ones.
6: I'm asking a question.
5: Number two.
6: Sir!
5: Push off, would you? There's a good chap. I'm trying to have a relaxing bath.
6: Sir, may I remind you that you have now been in that bath for over 3 years?
5: Yeah. Well, you need to relax a lot in a job like mine.
2: What on earth's going on?
0: Could I actually ask you what your job is, in fact?
4: Your drinks.
0: Oh, thanks. I mean, I couldn't help noticing, you know, the bodies.
5: Bodies?
0: All those dead telephone sanitizers and account executives, you know, in the hole.
5: They're not dead, good Lord, no. No, they're just frozen. They're going to be revived.
2: You really mean you've got a hold full of frozen hairdressers?
5: Ooh, yes, millions of them. Hairdressers, tired TV producers, insurance salesmen, personnel officers.
6: Security guards.
4: Management consultants.
5: Well, you name it and we've got it.
4: We've got it.
5: We're going to colonize another planet.
2: What?
5: It's exciting, isn't it, eh?
2: What, with that lot?
5: Yeah. Oh, don't misunderstand me. We're just one of the ships in the Ark fleet. We're the B Ark, you see. Sorry. Could I just ask you to run a bit more hot water in for me? Thanks. Ah, yes. Do help yourself to more drinks, will you?
0: Oh, thanks. What's a B Ark?
5: What? Oh, well, what happened, you see, was our planet was doomed.
2: Doomed?
5: Oh, yes. So what everyone thought was, well, let's pack the whole population in some sort of giant spaceship, you see, and go and settle on another planet.
2: You mean a less doomed one?
5: No, precisely, yes. So it was decided to build three ships, three arcs in space. Anyway, where's the soap? Ah, thank you. So the idea was that into the first ship, the A ship, would go all the brilliant leaders.
4: The scientists?
5: Yes, the great artists, you know, all the achievers. Mm. And then into the third ship, the C ship, would go all the people who did the actual work, who made things and did things. And then into the B ship...
4: That's us.
5: Yes, would go everyone else, the middlemen, you see. And so we were sent off first.
2: But what was wrong with your planet?
5: Well, it was doomed, as I said. Apparently it was going to crash into the sun. Or was it that the moon was going to crash into us?
4: No, no, I thought it was that the planet was more or less bound to be invaded by a gigantic swarm of 12-foot piranha bees.
6: Oh, no, that's not what I was told. My commanding officer swore blind that the entire planet was in imminent danger of being eaten by an enormous mutant stargo.
5: Oh, really?
6: He was just hoping that the ship he was going in would be ready in time.
1: But they made sure that they sent all you lot off first anyway.
5: Oh, yes. Well, everyone said, and very nicely, I thought.
4: Oh, yes, sir, absolutely charming.
5: That it was very important for morale to feel that they would be arriving on a planet where they could be sure of a good haircut and where the phones were clean.
7: Oh, yes, well, I can see that would be very important.
1: Can you?
7: Sure, Sharp. And the other ships followed on after you, did they?
5: Ah, well, it's funny you should mention that.
4: Yes,
5: because,
4: yes. Yes,
5: curiously enough, we haven't actually heard a peep out of them since we left 5 years ago.
7: No.
5: But they must be behind us somewhere.
7: Mm-hmm. Unless, of course, they were eaten by the goat.
5: Ah, yes. The goat.
7: Hmm.
5: It's a funny thing, you know. Now that I actually come to tell the story to someone else. I mean, does it strike you as odd, number one?
4: Well, sir,
7: Well, I can see that you've got a lot of things you're going to want to talk about, so thanks for the drinks, and if you could sort of drop us off at the nearest convenient planet.
5: Well, that's a little difficult to see, because our trajectory thingy was preset before we left Golgafrinkum.
7: When are you going to reach the planet you're meant to be colonizing?
5: Oh, well, we're nearly there, I think. Yes, any second now. Well, it's probably time I got out of the bath, in fact. Oh, I don't know, though. Why stop just when you're enjoying it, I always say.
1: So we're actually going to land in a minute?
5: Well, not too much land, in fact. I think, as far as I can remember, we're programmed to crash on it.
7: Crash?
5: Yes. It's all part of the plan, I think. There was a terribly good reason for it, which I can't quite remember at the moment.
7: You're a load of useless bloody loonies.
5: Ah, yes, that was it. That was the reason. Got it. Pass me the loot, will you? Oh!
8: The Hitchhiker's Guide to the Galaxy has this to say about the planet of Golgafrinkum. It is a planet with an ancient and mysterious history, in which the most mysterious figures of all are, without doubt, those of the great circling poets of Arium. These circling poets used to live in remote mountain passes where they would lie in wait for small bands of unwary travellers, circle round them and throw rocks at them. And when the travellers cried out saying why didn't they go away and get on with writing some poems instead of pestering people with all this rock-throwing business, they would suddenly break off and sing them an incredibly long and beautiful song in which they told of how there once went forth from the city of Vasilion a party of 5 sage princes with 4 horses. The first part of the song tells how these 5 sage princes, who are, of course, brave, noble, and wise, travel widely in distant lands, fight giant ogres, pursue exotic philosophies, take tea with weird gods, and rescue beautiful monsters from ravening princesses, before finally announcing that they have achieved enlightenment and that their wanderings are therefore accomplished. The second, and much longer part, tells of all their bickerings about which one of them is going to have to walk back. It was, of course, a descendant of these eccentric poets who invented these spurious tales of impending doom which enabled the people of Golgafrinkum to rid themselves of an entire useless third of their population. The other 2/3, of course, stayed at home and lived full, rich and happy lives until they were all suddenly wiped out by a virulent disease contracted from a dirty telephone. Meanwhile, Arthur Dent, Ford Prefect, and an arcload of frozen middle management men have crashed into the prehistoric dawn of a small blue-green planet circling an unregarded yellow sun at the unfashionable end of the western spiral arm of the galaxy. After a year or so, they convene a meeting to consider their position, which is not, on the whole, good.
5: I'd like to call this meeting to some sort of order, if that is at all possible.
9: Careful, like, please, sir.
5: Not now, love.
7: Look, come on, please. I mean, everybody, there's some important news. We've made a discovery.
10: Is it on the agenda?
7: Oh, don't give me that.
10: Well, I'm sorry, but speaking of a fully trained management consultant, I must insist on the importance of observing the committee structure.
7: Yeah, a prehistoric planet?
10: Address the chair. Yeah.
7: There isn't a chair. There's only a rock.
10: Well, call it a chair.
7: Why not call it a rock?
10: You obviously have no conception of modern business, Ethel.
7: And you have no conception of where the hell you are.
11: Look, shut up, you two. Just shut up. I
9: table a motion.
5: Boulder a motion, you
7: mean. Thank you. I think I've made that point. Now, listen.
10: Order, order.
5: Oh, God, listen. I would like to call to order the 573rd meeting of the Colonization Committee of the Planet of Fiddlewaddle.
7: Oh, this is futile. 573 committee meetings, and you haven't even discovered fire yet.
10: If you would care to look at the agenda sheet.
5: Agenda rock.
7: No, go on, backcomb something, will you?
10: You will see that we are about to have a report from the hairdresser's fire development subcommittee today.
5: That's me.
7: Yeah, well, you know what they've done, don't you? You gave them a couple of sticks, and they've gone and developed them into a pair of bloody scissors.
9: When you have been in marketing as long as I have, you'll know that before any new product can be developed, it has to be properly researched.
10: Yes, yes.
9: I mean, yes, yes, we've got to find out what people want from fire. I mean, how do they relate to it, the image?
5: Oh, stick it up your nose.
9: Yes, which is precisely the sort of thing we need to know. I mean, do people want fire that can be fitted nasally?
5: Yes, and the wheel. What about this wheel thingy? Sounds terribly interesting project to me.
9: Yeah, well, we're having a little difficulty here.
7: Difficulty? It's the single simplest machine in the entire universe.
9: Well, all right, Mr. Wise Guy. If you're so clever, you tell us what color it should be.
7: Oh, yeah. Mighty Zircon, has no one done anything?
9: Finlon, the producer, has rescued a camera from the wreckage of the ship and is making a fascinating documentary on the indigenous cavemen of the area.
7: Oh, yes, and they're dying out. Have you noticed that?
10: Yes, we must make a note, sir, to stop spilling life insurance.
7: But don't you understand? Just since we've arrived, they've started dying out.
9: Well, yes, yes, and this comes over terribly well in the film that he's making. I gather that he wants to make a documentary about you next, Captain.
5: Oh, really? I say that's awful.
9: Oh, he's got a very strong angle on it, you know, the burden of responsibility, the loneliness of command.
5: Well, I wouldn't overstress that angle, you know. I mean, one's never alone with a rubber duck.
10: Skipper, listen, if we could, for a moment, move on to the subject of fiscal policy.
7: Fiscal policy?
10: Yes.
7: How can you have money if none of you actually produce anything? It doesn't grow on trees,
10: well,
7: you know.
10: If you would allow me to continue.
5: Continue.
10: Yes, since we decided a few weeks ago to adopt leaves of legal tender, we have, of course, all become immensely rich.
9: Yes, we have
10: also run into a small inflation problem on account of the high level of leaf availability, which means that, I gather, the current going rate has something like three major deciduous forests buying one ship's peanut.
5: Yes.
10: So, in order to obviate this problem and effectively revalue the leaf, we are about to embark on an extensive defoliation campaign and, burn down all the forests. Oh. I think that's a sensible move, don't you?
9: That makes economic...
7: You're absolutely a bunch of raving nutter.
9: Well, is it? Yes. Perhaps in order to inquire what you have been doing all this time, huh?
5: Yes,
9: you and that other interloper have been missing for months.
7: Well, with respect, love, we have been traveling around trying to find out something about this planet.
9: Well, that doesn't sound very productive. I mean,
7: news for you. It doesn't matter, a pair of fetid dingo's kidneys, what you all choose to do from now on. Burn down the forest, anything. It won't make a scrap of difference. 2 million years you've got, and that's it. At the end of that, your race will be dead, gone, and good riddance to you. Remember that. 2 million years.
5: It's time for another bath. Pass me the sponge, somebody, will you?
7: No, Q score's 10, you see, and it's on a triple word score, so... I'm sorry, but I explained the rules. No, look, please put down that jawbone. All right, we'll start again, and try to concentrate this time.
5: What are you doing now?
7: Trying to teach the caveman to play Scrabble. It's uphill work. The only word they know is grunt, and they can't spell it.
5: Would you please tell me what that is supposed to achieve?
7: We've got to encourage them to evolve, Ford. Can you imagine what a world is going to be like that descends from those cretins over there?
5: We don't have to imagine. Let's face it, we already know what it's like. We've seen it. There's no escape.
7: Did you tell them what we discovered?
5: Flarty Bartfast signature on the glass here?
7: No. What's the point? Why should they listen? What's it to them that this place happens to be called the Earth?
10: And that it happens to be my original home?
7: Yeah, but you won't even be born for nearly 2 million years. So they're likely to feel that it's not a lot of your business. I mean, face up to it, Arthur. Those Zeebs over there are your ancestors, not these cavemen. Put the Scrabble away, it won't save the human race. Because Mr. Ugg here is not destined to be the human race. The human race is currently sitting round that rock over there making documentaries about themselves.
10: But there must be something we can do.
7: No, nothing. Really, nothing. Because it's all been done. I mean, listen. We've been backwards and forward through time and ended up here, 2 million years behind where we started. But that doesn't change the future, because we've seen it. I mean, wise up, kid. There's nothing you can do to change it, because it's already happened.
2: And all because we arrived here with the Golga Frinchams in their B-Ark.
7: Yes.
2: Poor bloody caveman. It's all been a bit of a waste of time for you, hasn't it? You've been out-evolved by a telephone sanitizer.
7: He's pointing at the Scrabble board.
2: Oh, he's probably spelled library with one R again, poor bastard.
7: No, he hasn't.
2: Hey, no, look. It says 42. The experiment. It's something to do with a computer program to find the ultimate question.
7: Hey, you know what this means, don't you?
2: What?
7: It must have gone wrong. If the computer matrix was set up to follow the evolution of the human race through from the cavemen, and then we've arrived and caused them to die out...
2: And actually replaced them...
7: Then the whole thing is cocked up.
2: So whatever it was that Marvin spotted in my brainwave patterns is in fact the wrong question.
7: Yeah! Well, it might be right, but it's probably wrong. Oh, if only we could find out what it is.
2: Look, if it's printed in my brainwave patterns, but I don't know how to reach it... Suppose we introduce some random element which can be shaped by that pattern.
7: Like?
2: Pulling out letters from the Scrabble bag.
7: Brilliant. That's bloody brilliant.
2: Right. First four letters.
7: W-H-A-T. What?
2: One more.
7: D-O, do. It's working. This is terrific. It's really coming. You get... What do you get?
2: More here.
7: If you multiply... Oh, I'm beginning to get sinking feelings about this. If you multiply six by... By nine? By nine? Is that it?
2: That's it. 6 by 9, 42. I always said there was something fundamentally wrong about the universe. Mm. So what do we do now?
7: I guess we just swallow our pride and go and join the human race.
2: Yes.
7: Yuck. Right. Yuck.
2: It's sad, though. Just at the moment, it's a very beautiful planet.
7: It is. It is indeed. The rich primal greens, the river snaking off into the distance... The burning trees.
2: And in 2 million years, bang, it gets destroyed by the Vogons. What a life for a young planet to look forward to.
7: Well, better than some. I read of one planet off in the seventh dimension that got used as a ball in a game of intergalactic bar billiards. Got potted straight into a black hole, killed 10 billion people.
2: Mm, total madness.
7: Yeah, only scored 30 points too.
2: Where did you read that?
7: Oh, a book.
2: Which book was that?
7: Hitchhiker's Guide to the Galaxy.
2: Oh, that thing.

In the last episode of The Hitchhiker's Guide to the Galaxy, Peter Jones was the book. Simon Jones played Arthur Dent and Jeffrey McGiven, Ford Prefect. Mark Wing Davy was Zaphod Beeblebrox, Susan Sheridan, Trillian, Stephen Moore, Marvin, Beth Porter, Marketing Girl, Jonathan Cecil, Number One and Management Consultant, David Jason, Captain and Caveman, and Aubrey Woods, Number Two and the Hairdresser. The programme was written by Douglas Adams and John Lloyd and produced by Jeffrey Perkins, with the technical assistance of Alec Hale-Munro and Paul Horden, and Harry Parker and Dick Mills of the BBC Radiophonic Workshop.

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4: Yes, it's for you. It's your dinner. It's called Cupboard Love. Cupboard Love's different. 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See this foil pouch? Keeps it moist and squeezy. That's right. It's a new kind of cat food. Moist. It's good for you. Like it?
5: New Cupboard Love. What the well-cared-for cat has for dinner.
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0: Many and strange are the universes that drift like bubbles in the foam upon the river of time. Alone in its little cosmos, turning the same face always toward Trilorn, its solitary sun, Shervain's world was the last and the strangest jest of the Maker of the Stars. All the inhabitants of this world, which knows no night, live in the narrow belt between the burning heat of the Firelands and the insufferable cold of the Shadowlands. All that is, until now. Shervain ordered the erection of this village deep in the Shadowlands to house his workmen. He has vowed to unravel the greatest mystery of his world, and has invited you from your world to join him. Come, visitor. Walk the narrow streets with us as Sci-Fi Radio presents our adaptation of Arthur C. Clarke's short story, The Wall of Darkness.
1: Ah, hello then. You must have just arrived from the city.
2: I am Urgan. Shervain's been expecting you. Ah, yes, yes. The fire will feel good after your long journey. You had little trouble with the mountain pass, I trust. 2 long years to build that road. Did you know that? 2 years. But it is a fine road, is it not, visitor? On a good day, when Trelawne is high, you can see the wall from there. Not like today, cold, and too late in the summer for seeing far. In any case, there is little but the wall to see. No flowers here, too cold for them as well, or any other growing thing. And this is summer. Here, another piece of wood. It came all the way from the city. But then, so did you. Ah, that's better. Well, there it is then. The wall. Quite a sight, isn't it? Glossy black, like polished glass, 10 times higher than a man, and belting our world in each direction, forever. And behind it is the land in which we lived before our births. Oh, yes, it is true. Of course, there are those who choose to believe it was built by the first dynasty, built so long ago that no one remembers why or how. They believe we have, over the years, forgotten the wondrous technology.
3: And how long ago did you forget your manners, Urgan? Mm-hmm. Urgan is one of our leading philosophers, visitor, and I am known as Grail. Here, I have brought something to warm your insides. We are both, Urgan and I, scholars of the wall, but as it often is with friends, we fail to share the same convictions of the origin and purpose of the wall.
2: My colleague continues to cling to the ancient belief that only madness lies behind the wall, that it is a mystical thing, little more than a gigantic puzzle, a challenge to the mind of man.
3: Urgan, our visitor did not ride this far into the Shadowland to listen as 2 old men argue over a question which may soon be answered. You came to see the wall, to touch it, to experience it, and so you shall. When you are warm, visitor, I will take you there. We can go on foot. It is not far, not as far as it looks. You will join us, of course, Urgan.
2: If only to keep you from frightening our guest with your ramblings of madness. Shervain is not one to gamble his sanity, be assured of that.
3: There is only one thing waiting behind the wall, or so the legends say, and that is madness. Of our activities and situations prior to our birth, we know nothing. And we know that we know nothing. Or at least I do.
2: In any case, visitor, you will know that you have seen the wall, greatest mystery of our world. Well, if we're ready, let us begin. As Grail said, the wall is not as far as it looks.
3: Perhaps we shall be fortunate enough to find Braildon. He is the architect of Shervain's dream, or folly.
2: Shervain and Braildon were children together, you know.
3: Isn't that Braildon near the base of the great stairway?
4: Freildan, the visitor is with us.
5: Come then. You could not have arrived at a better time. Chervain ascends today.
3: And his mind is lost to us forever.
6: It is good of you to come and see for yourselves what we have done. Few believe until they see it with their own eyes.
3: To think when I first saw your plans, Braildon, how I doubted your ability. But why have you stopped short of the top?
6: Chervain wants to be the only one to make the final ascent.
2: As a boy, he believed your tales of madness, Grail.
6: The last stage will be by a lifting machine on the highest platform. And yes, there may be danger. That is why he intends to go alone.
3: If the wall was built to keep something from our world, it will still be impassable from the other side. Or at least it should be.
6: We have thought of that. If there is a need, the ramp can be destroyed in a moment by explosives at selected spots.
3: All these years of work. And now it is nearly done. Completed.
6: Yes, it has taken much time and much effort. But now, the moment Chervain and I have waited for draws near. The end to this timeless mystery. Soon, we will know.
3: But at such great expense.
6: Grail, you forget that Chervain has more wealth than any other man in this world. The raw materials were here. The very rocks of these dark mountains have now become steps. Steps which will lead us to the truth. On that, Grail, can anyone place too high a price?
3: I do not forget, Braildon. But I remember well his father, Cherval, and the day he brought his young son to the Shadowland. Chervain was just a boy visitor, a lad barely 15 years old when the three of us rode together into the...
1: It is as you have been told, my son. Nothing lives in this desolate place.
7: It's because Trelawne's light cannot warm the land. Isn't that right, Grail? Grail says that all life on our world would perish in an instant without Trelawne.
1: And what else has he taught you, Chervain? What has your old master taught you of the wall?
7: Grail has said that long ago, men tried to understand the wall and its purpose, to learn its secret. And all failed. All who tried were consumed by mystery and lost their ability to reason. They became mad.
1: Is that how it is, Grail? Has time removed us so far from our ancestors of the first dynasty that we now have no hope of understanding their work without risking sanity? Have we slipped so far?
3: We have so little proof that the first dynasty built the walls, Cerval.
1: You should take leave of your studies occasionally, Grail. Get away from the cold walls of the university and travel our world more. Perhaps you would discover that the wall is not the only mystery worth our consideration. Experience is an excellent first step on the path to true understanding, old friend.
3: As you say, Cerval.
7: Is that why we have come here, Father? To gain a new experience? Am I going to see the wall? Will I not go mad with the sight of it?
1: Chervain, Chervain. So many questions. If you question your teacher as you do your father, it is no wonder the Grail has no time for travels. Whoa! This is as far as we can safely take the animals. We must now go the remainder of the distance on foot.
7: Will it be far, Father? Are we close to the wall now?
1: We are just climbing that ridge, Chervain. Grail, I want you to stay here with our animals.
3: As you wish, Chervain.
1: Come, Chervain, and be careful. These rocks can shift underfoot. Look out as far as you can, my son, and tell me, what do you see?
7: I see no life here, Father. There is nothing here, only the dark gray rocks and even darker shadows.
1: Now let your eye move toward the far horizon. Tell me what you see there.
7: A line. A thin line, which is blacker than the sky. Father, is that the wall?
1: Yes, my son. The greatest mystery of our world. As a younger man, I crossed this lifeless plane and touched its surface. Tried to understand it. And in time, when you were older, so shall you.
7: And did you understand, Father?
1: There's some weather brewing. The Shadowland is no place to be in the open during a storm. Come, Chervain. We must return home now.
2: Grail, prepare the animals. The storm is coming.
3: We rode hard that day, visitor. It was the last time we rode together. Soon the young Shervain left my tutoring to continue his studies. It was during that time the tragedy which provided him with such wealth occurred. His entire family was swept away by the strangest of accidents. Lightning from a storm out of season struck Cherval's great house, bringing it down, crushing the life from all those who were within. Poor Shervain, he was still at the university. I carried the tragic news to him myself.
6: But that was long ago, visitor. You did not travel this far into the Shadowland to hear sad stories. Or look at my drawings. You came to experience the wall. And by the First Dynasty, it is time you did. Come, visitor. Grail, Urgan, follow me, please.
3: The wall is not constructed of matter as we know it, visitor. You will see, it is a mystical thing, not of this world.
6: Place your hand here, against its surface. See how cold it is. Much colder than it should be, even in this place. Notice the texture, as if you are not really touching a solid substance at all. You see, there is a force, something unseen, which prevents your touch, protects the wall. It is that thin barrier that you feel. For all of the ages it has stood in this place, there is no sign of wear. And listen, sound, all sounds, seem to be less distinct the closer you get to the wall, as if they were absorbed by it. Oh, to know how they built it.
2: This wall was not built at all. It was created.
6: Perhaps you are right, Urgan, but there are ancient buildings in my land which react in much the same way as the wall. We know that they are from the First Dynasty. Now, if their engineers could build ships of metal that could cross the ocean to the Firelands, why not a wall such as this? Is that not so, visitor?
2: Myths. Ships that fly, and ships that defy the searing rays of Trelorn. A legacy of legends from the First Dynasty. Why would these engineers build such a wall? What are they keeping us from? Or what are they keeping from us?
8: I will tell you when I return from the other side.
9: Shervain!
8: I've come to tell you that the lifting machine is almost ready. It is time. We must go to the ramp.
2: You will not reconsider?
8: Urgan, I saw the wall for the first time in my life from those distant mountains at the edge of the Shadowland with Cherval, my father. Today, I will have its truth.
2: Or not, as Charon, creator of the world, wishes.
3: If I were a younger man, perhaps I would ask to go with you, Shervain.
8: I know, old friend. But you must stay with Braylon. He will ensure the destruction of the ramp should the wall's secret present any threat to our people. And you, visitor, you have come this far. I wish you to join me and continue your journey. You appear brave enough. The lifting platform has been strongly constructed. He will hold his boat.
3: Do not refuse, Shervain, visitor. The opportunity he has offered you
2: is one I would avoid. Thank you.
8: Visitor, you agree then. Good. We shall brave the wall together.
10: We're nearly to the highest platform now. Yes. Yes, I can see the lift. Carefully, visitor. We're almost there. Nearly there. Stay close to the wall. Now, onto the lift. Stand still, visitor. I will signal to raise the platform. Watch your balance.
11: We are ready! Now, raise it!
10: As a boy, I laughed at the legends. For I had the mind of a child and lacked reason. Now I have reason, but in my heart I fear the legends at this moment more than ever. It is good that you are here, visitor. What monstrous thing, what creature may be lurking on the other side? Did the First Dynasty create the wall to protect us? And protect us from what? We're almost to the top. We can see over the wall. I can see. But I don't understand. This This can't be. This can't. Look. It seems to stretch on forever. I don't understand. I see no sign of danger here, but perhaps danger will discover us.
11: Tell Braildon that he is to come to the top, to come up here and wait for our return, that everything is all right, that the visitor and I are going on. There is nothing to fear.
10: I will lead the way. Stay close to me. This wall is gigantic. It's a featureless plane. It seems to rush toward the horizon, spreading as ink might spill from a bottle, spreading out to the very edge of the world, hiding from us in its own cloak of black cloth. So tight is the weave that even the light is kept at bay.
9: It is so dark. Look!
10: Our shadows! Even our shadows have abandoned us. What manner of place is this?
9: Look behind us. Even Trelawn cannot penetrate here. Our great sun is now nothing more than a pale disk, a dim street lamp beset by a ghostly fog.
10: Ah, but a lamp, nevertheless. A lamp which can guide us. If we keep Trelawn in sight, we cannot become lost in this place. We will keep it behind us. It will be a beacon for our return. Come, visitor. We must soon reach the other side. How could we have lost what the engineers of the First Dynasty knew? This distortion, this control of matter. There is no monster here, no madness, no souls waiting to be born, or souls now dead. There is nothing in this place. There is nothing here. Only darkness. A wall of darkness. It is really not a wall. It is so strange.
7: Stop! Behind us, visitor! Trelawn!
10: It has changed! The sun has grown smaller. We cannot have gone so far in so short a time as to leave the sun behind.
11: Ah, this accursed place!
10: It will not defeat us. Trelawn is still our beacon back to the world we know. But we must watch it closely. Now, we must not lose sight of it, or we will be doomed to wander here in darkness, perhaps forever. Come, but keep sight of Trelawn. The wall plays tricks with sound. It would seem to treat light in much the same manner. Does the wall also challenge time? Capture and distort time itself? I wonder. The further we move from the edge, the lower Trelawn rests in the sky, yet I detect no slope, no gradual incline that could account for what our eyes have told us. But our sun continues to set. It is puzzling. Trelawn is nearly gone now. See, visitor? Only a dim glow remains to mark the point where we entered this place and our safety. But we must go on. Just a little further. I know the answer is here. We have come so far. We must find it.
7: There! There! Ahead of us! You can see it. Do you see another light?
10: It's only the faintest of glimmers on the horizon, but it is there.
7: I'm sure of it.
10: It must be the far edge. We can see the other side, visitor. We will have our answer. The Lord has set behind us, but now we have a new light to guide us. And this mystery at last will soon end. you suppose it is? One of their great cities, perhaps? That is lighting our way now? I wonder what they will be like, these people from across the wall. Friendly as you are, I'm sure. They may have questioned the wall as we have. Wait. Do you see it? The light. The light. Now it is above the wall's edge. As we near it, it ascends into this dark sky, even as Trelawne descended. Could it be Trelawne's twin? Could this world have two suns? Two lands? Yes, each with its own sun, separated for long eons of time by the wall. Cautiously now, slowly. It looks much the same as Trelawne, see? The nearer we come to the wall's edge, the brighter this new sun becomes. I wonder if their lands are as fair as ours. If their cities are as great. Is their ocean as lovely as the one we know? I'm certain that they will welcome us, visitor, much as we would welcome them if they had crossed the wall first. We've done it. Do you see the edge? And there, in the distance, there are mountains here, too. We are the first to cross the wall in thousands of years, perhaps in all eternity. We have at least one of its secrets. We will be the first to meet our brothers that this infernal structure has kept from us through all the centuries. The light! We're coming out of the darkness and we can see clearly once again. A new world. Those distant mountains, look at them. Look at them. And they're so very much like the ones on our side of the world. They are as cold and gray to the eye as the lifeless crags of our own Shadowland. Whoop! Do not rush to the edge, visitor. To slip on this smooth surface and risk a fall now after all this way. Oh, slowly. Slowly now. I can see more of this side of the world now. There's a large plain. A span of open land which stretches from the wall to those far mountains. I see. There is a town here. I see.
6: Trevane, what did you find? Trevane!

0: When he awoke, Grail, Shervain said to me, along the line of the wall, our universe comes to an end, and yet it does not end. What do you think he meant?
1: I now believe that there was no boundary, nothing to stop one from going onward before the wall was built. It would seem that the wall itself is indeed a man-made barrier, sharing perhaps the same properties of the space in which it lies. If this is true, those vague properties were always there, and the wall has added nothing to them. Do you understand?
0: Our visitor might, but I'm afraid I do not.
1: Let me see if I can simplify the concept. Consider this plain sheet of paper, then. It has, of course, two sides.
0: That is obvious, Grail, but what...
1: Can you imagine a sheet such as this that has but one side?
0: One side? That's impossible. Ridiculous.
1: But is it? In our age, for whatever reasons the past is hidden, we cannot match the intellects of the First Dynasty. But what their minds could easily grasp directly, we can approach by analogy. This simple trick may help you to glimpse the truth, Braildon, and you too, visitor. If I bend this strip of paper, which I cut from the sheet, so that it forms a loop...
0: You have a section of a cylinder, Grail, but you still have an inside and an outside, two surfaces.
1: Correct, Braildon. But now both of you watch. If I bring the two ends together and add a half twist, find the inside or outside now.
0: I understand. Instead of two separate surfaces, it now forms a single continuous sheet, a one-sided surface. Something that at first seems utterly impossible.
1: Yes, I thought you would understand. The symbol of the twisted loop is so common in the ancient religions, but over the long ages, its meaning had been completely lost to us.
0: Your twisted loop, Grail, is a crude two-dimensional example of what must really occur in three.
1: Crude, yes, but it is as near as our minds can ever get to the truth. May I fill your cup, visitor?
0: Here, let me...
1: I thank you, Braildon, for bringing our visitor back to the village. But why did you choose to stay with us? Shervain is still at the wall. There is one task yet to perform. Is there not?
0: There is. I knew it must be done, but I did not wish, could not bear to see my work destroyed.
1: Yes, of course. We will hear nothing this far from the wall. It will swallow this sound as it has all others. But there is something else on your mind, Braildon. Another question about the wall, perhaps. Your face, your expression, has failed to conceal your confusion very well.
0: It is nothing, just a curious idea that continues to run about in my head.
1: And that is?
0: I accept what you have told me, but I still have this strange feeling that when Shervain drops his hand and the explosions perform their task... that another stairway, watched by another Shervain, will fall in identical ruins on the other side of the wall.
2: That is an interesting idea, isn't it? But Shervain knows, as do you, that the wall has no other side. Our cast for Wall of Darkness featured Ken Page as Shervain, Howard Fisher as Urgon, Jerry Haynes as Grail, and Rick Spiegel as Braildon. Shervain as a boy was played by Bob Reed. The original story, Wall of Darkness, was written by Arthur C. Clarke and adapted for Sci-Fi Radio by L.A. Jones. Our director was John O. Williams. All music and sound effects were created by Ron DeJulio at the studio of Audio Visual Associates in Euless, Texas. The series producers are Kevin Singer and Ron DeJulio. 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
9: This is Nelson Olmsted. 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

Sleep no more. Turn down the lights. Sink back in your chair and don't look into the shadows. In the shadows, there may be moving things. Tonight, it may be

Good evening. This is Ben Grauer introducing tonight's tale of terror, told by Nelson Armstead on the National Broadcasting Company's presentation of Sleep.

0: The story of terror can be as simple as a sheeted ghost rattling chains. It can be a complex and hidden world of horror, lurking in such unholy dimensions as only the dead and the moonstruck can glimpse. Or it can be those terrible, fathomless shadows which lie buried deep in the primitive mind of civilized man. And for this evening, well, Nelson Olmsted, tell us about this evening's story.
1: The story tonight, Ben, is one of the strangest adventures you've ever heard. The tale of a Navy flyer marooned on a small Pacific island. It's called Conqueror's Isle by that master of suspense, Nelson Bond.
0: Very well, then. Let's listen while Nelson Olmsted tells us about Conqueror's Isle.
1: As soon as Lieutenant Commander Gorham entered his room, Brady began to pour out his story. He spoke with tense, white-knuckled ferocity, his eyes intent on those of the older man. He said,
2: You've got to believe me, sir. It sounds utterly impossible, I know. It sounds crazy. That's why I'm here. But it's the truth, and you've got to believe it. You've got to, sir.
1: Lieutenant Commander Gorham sat down and said quietly,
3: At ease, Lieutenant. I'm here to consult with you as a physician, not order your cure as a superior officer. Now, suppose we ignore the braid while you tell me about it.
1: Joe Brady smiled. It was his first smile in weeks, and his face could not quite accomplish it. His lips twisted jerkily, but his eyes remained blank windows into torment. And he said,
2: Thank you, Doctor. Where would you like me to begin?
1: Gorham shuffled the pages of the lieutenant's case history and said,
3: Well, let's see. It says here that you are Lieutenant J.G. Joseph Travers Brady, Navy flyer, and you were assigned to the USS Stinger, an aircraft carrier. Is that right?
2: Yes, sir.
3: Well, it's your story, Brady. You know what you want me to believe. The trouble began, I understand, in your last bombing mission.
2: That's right, sir. Or rather, that's when my troubles began. Well, the thing's been going on for longer than that, much longer. And someone's got to do something, Doctor. Time is racing by with every passing day. They grow stronger. I've got to make people understand.
3: Yes, yes, Lieutenant. But suppose you start at the beginning. Now, what about that unfortunate last flight?
1: His calm, matter-of-fact tone had a soothing effect on the younger man. Brady's voice lost its high note of hysteria, and he settled back in his chair, covering his eyes for a few moments, as if to think about this terrible story he had to tell.
2: Well, sir, we accomplished our mission and started home to the aircraft carrier, and we were cruising the South China Sea when, well, all of a sudden we discovered we were losing elevation like crazy. One of our winged tanks was spraying gas all over the South China Sea. We weren't worried, though. Navy watches out for its own, and we knew that an hour after we were forced to our life rafts, a rescue party'd be out to pick us up. So we reported the bad news to the squadron leader, and with no great dismay, watched the rest of the flight dwindle to black dots as we lurched along, coaxing every last possible mile out of our ruptured duct. It'd be annoying, we thought, and a nuisance, but it wouldn't be dangerous. That's what we thought, being logical guys. But in the South Pacific area, you can toss logic and reason right out the window. About 10 minutes after the rest of the flight had disappeared, a shrieking 100-mile gale picked us up and whirled us like a button on a hen-coop door. How long we rode that thing, I haven't the faintest idea. It grabbed us and spun us as if we weighed ounces instead of tons. We had no way of climbing above the storm, of course. We just had to sit there and take it. All three of us were nerve-shattered, bone-bruised, and dog-sick from the storm's beating, and not one but would have cheerfully given up a year's shore leave to be clear of this mess. And then suddenly as it had sprung from nowhere, the typhoon passed. One minute we were standing in our ears in a maelstrom of wind and rain, and the next, the skies were crystal clear, and a benevolent sun beamed down on a blue, tranquil sea, while under the shadow of our wingtips lay a pink and green sanctuary of a tropical island. We came in for a landing on the beach. I wish I could tell you what island and where it was, but we'd been twisted and battered and bounced around so badly and for so long that none of us had any idea where we were.

0: We might have been 1 mile or 50 or 500 from where the typhoon struck us. But wherever it is, we've got to find that island again. We've got to, because it's their island. Unless we find it and destroy them. Well, I'm sorry, Doctor, but I feel so deeply about this thing. Well, anyway, we reached the island, which, as far as I can tell, is uncharted. A few minutes after we'd landed, we heard a cheerful hail and looked up to find a white man approaching us from a wall of tropical foliage that spanned the beach. There were several of them, and they smiling and unarmed, and they welcomed us in English with courteous enthusiasm. They had seen us land, said the head of their party, who introduced herself as Dr. Grove, and had hurried out to meet us in case anyone needed medical assistance. Well, I assured him that we were all right, and that we needed only food and rest and a means of communicating our whereabouts to our comrades, who by this time were undoubtedly fanned out over half the South Pacific searching for us. And then Dr. Grove said, "Food and rest you shall have. As for the other, well, those things take time in this primitive country, but we shall see. We shall see." "Well, we have a radio in our plane," I began. But Jack Cavanaugh, our radio man, shook his head at me and he said,
1: "No, we did have, Skipper. It just went out as we sighted the island. Must have got wanged about a bit in that storm."
0: "But you can fix it?"
1: "I suppose so, if it's nothing serious. I'll tell you better after I've had a chance to look it over."
0: "Of course," nodded Grove. "But in the meantime, I hope you'll accept our humble hospitality. We don't have the pleasure of entertaining new guests here very often. It'd be good to chat with all of you. If you will follow me, please."
2: Well, there was nothing else to do, like sheep being led to the slaughter. Blindly, trusting, without a struggle, we followed him off the beach into a winding jungle path. It was Jack Cavanaugh who first intimated that there might be something wrong about this setup. Even he didn't really suspect anything. He was just puzzled. He wondered aloud as we pushed forward.
1: "Where from? I don't get it."
2: You don't get what?" I asked him.
1: "That Grove character. He said they saw us land. Only where from? Where the devil do they live, in the trees? I had a good look at this island just before we landed. A good long look. I didn't see the sign of anything that looked like a house."
0: "By heaven, you're right. I didn't either. I wonder if..." But my question was answered before I voiced it. We stopped before a sort of concrete shelter under a sprawling banyan tree, so perfectly camouflaged that you could hardly see it from 10 yards away, much less from the air. Dr. Grove smiled and said, "Here we are, gentlemen." And he touched the button, and a shelter door slid open. "If you will be good enough to enter..." And I said,
1: "Enter what? That?"
0: "Well, now, don't be alarmed. It's merely an elevator. This entrance is from the ground level."
1: "An elevator in this jungle? Well, what kind of monkey business is this, anyhow? Do you mean to tell me you live underground?"
0: "My dear Lieutenant, I'll be glad to explain everything later. It's all very simple, but first I must insist that you..."
1: "Oh, so now you're insisting, huh? Suppose we prefer not to step into your mysterious little parlor, then what?"
0: "Well, then, I should be compelled most regretfully to enforce my request."
1: "Is that right? Well, guess again, pal."
0: I took out my automatic and held it on him, saying,
1: "This is one detail you seem to have overlooked."
0: "I overlook no details, Lieutenant. Would you be kind enough to fire your gun?" Well, I stared at him, baffled. He wasn't stalling. You can feel things like that. He was amused, superior. And Jack said,
1: "Watch yourself, Skipper. It's a trick. He wants you to shoot. The sound will bring help."
0: "Wrong, my friend. I need no help." And he slipped a hand into his breast pocket. "Very well. Since you won't accept my invitation..."
2: Well, shooting was risky, but I had no choice.
1: "Okay," I snapped. "You asked for it."
0: And I squeezed the trigger, but nothing happened. And I don't mean that the gun missed fire or that it jammed. I mean it just didn't go off, that's all. There wasn't a thing wrong with it mechanically. Later, I took it down piece by piece and examined it. It was perfect. But it just wouldn't fire on that island. I soon found out about that. About that and a lot of other things. Dr. Grove just looked at all of us and shrugged his shoulders. He was very calm about it all, and he said, "You see, now perhaps you will be kind enough to step into the shaft."
1: Not on your life. I don't understand what's going on here, but whatever it is, I don't want any part of it. Now, come on, gang. Let's get out of here.
2: I'm sorry. You forced me to use harsh measures. Believe me, I do so reluctantly. From his breast pocket, he drew a slender tube about the size and shape of a fountain pen, and he pointed it at me. At us, I should say, because from it suddenly flowed a silver cone of radiance. I started to rush him, but I couldn't move as that curious silvery radiance engulfed me. It wasn't a gas. It was odorless and tasteless. It didn't burn or sting or cause pain in any way. It just sort of hummed. But it was as though I had charged into an ocean of lambent cobwebs to become enmeshed in a shroud of moonbeams. I could neither move nor speak, and everything was so confused that for a while I didn't know what happened.

It must have been just a short time later that I felt hands lifting, carrying me. They felt, well, how can I explain it? They felt far away. I could see, but only straight ahead of me. I couldn't move my eyes. And then I sensed, rather than felt, the motion of our swift descent. Dr. Grove leaned over me, thrusting himself into my line of vision, and he said, "I'm sorry, Lieutenant. I sincerely regret having had to inconvenience you. But you see, firearms won't work on this island. No explosions of any kind are permitted, unless by special arrangement. We have means of hampering your primitive mechanical devices. That's why your gun didn't fire, and why your radio will not operate." I was filled with 1,000 questions, but I couldn't ask them. Then the sensation of movement stopped. I heard the elevator door slide open, and our captors lifted us again, and I saw the metal ceilings of long, well-lighted corridors and heard voices proclaiming the presence of many more persons in these subterranean vaults. And then our journey continued through a maze of clean, gleaming metal corridors until finally I was carried through a doorway and placed tenderly on a cot. A light covering was thrown over me. Its pleasant warmth made me realize how weary I was. I couldn't close my eyes, but the lights were dimmed slowly. And at last, in utter darkness, I forgot my troubles.

I don't know whether the return of lights awakened me or whether some unseen control automatically brought back the illumination when I awoke. At any rate, I roused from my slumber to find the room bright again. Even more important was the fact that I could move. I leaped from my cot and sprang to the door on the other side of the room, but as I had expected, it was locked. So I gave it up, for the time being, any idea of attempting to escape, and I set myself to studying my surroundings. For one thing, I was alone. Apparently, our captors had assigned each of us to a separate chamber. This one was Spartan in its simplicity. Four walls of a dull, gray, metallic substance I could not immediately identify. A cot, a chair, and a desk were the only furnishings. What amazed me most was that there were no lighting fixtures. I looked in vain for any source from which originated the pleasant, unflickering illumination that flooded the room. I found nothing. The flow of light was constant, and oddly enough, there were no shadows. I think that's when I started to get frightened. I don't mean flabby-lipped or knock-kneed scared, but cold and awed and numb like the way a trapped rabbit must feel. Suddenly, desperately, I needed the reassurance of my comrade's presence. I raised my voice and shouted. There was no reply. The impassive walls should have echoed the panic of my voice, being metal. But like everything else in this strange place, it behaved unnaturally. It absorbed the sound, sopping it up as a sponge absorbs water. I shouted again and again. And then suddenly I heard the faintest sound behind me and I whirled. Dr. Grove was stepping through the wall. Now, you must understand me here. I said through the wall, not the door. The door was in front of me, but Dr. Grove stepped into my cell through the solid metal wall. I know you're going to say that such a thing is impossible. To us, it is. To them, nothing is impossible. Nothing. Well, as I was saying, Dr. Grove stepped through the wall. And strange as it may sound, in that moment my panic ended. Oh, I still feared, yes, but I feared as a man fears a god or a demon. I looked on him with awe, knowing him to be as far above and beyond me in the life scale as I am superior to a dog or a beast of burden. So it was we talked. Not as man to man, but as man to a lesser creature. And I was the lesser creature. He was the master. I was the serf. And he told me many things. Has it ever occurred to you, Doctor, that we humans are an egotistic race? Our Darwins and our Huxleys have told us that we are the product of a steady, progressive evolution, an evolution that started in primeval slime and has gradually developed to our present proud and self-proclaimed status as Homo sapiens, intelligent man. But perhaps we're not so intelligent as that. There dwells upon Earth today a race representing the next step in man's progress, a people to whom our thoughts are as immature and elementary as the prattling of infants is to us. They begin where we leave off. The hard-won learning of our best brains is theirs intuitively. They sense what we must study. And what they must study, we can't even begin to grasp. They are the new lords of creation, not Homo sapiens, Homo superior. Now, how they came to be, that's one thing even they don't know. There's a force called mutation, which you, as a doctor, must understand better than I. By mutation, a white rose appears among the red, and the white rose breeds true from that time on. The new men are mutants. They, or the first of them, were born of normal parents, but from the cradle they sensed that they were different. Having a telepathic instinct, they were able to discern their brothers in a crowd or even over long distances, and they banded together. Long ago, how long, Dr. Grove didn't tell me, the new men decided they must isolate themselves from us. It was a logical decision. They had no more in common with us than we have with our pets, our dogs and cats. So they sought this secluded island in the Pacific, far from lesser man civilization, and they went underground to escape detection. And there they live and study and learn and wait with infinite patience for the day when they must emerge and take over the world which is theirs by inheritance, even as Homo sapiens took it over from his beetle-browed forebear, the ape man. Oh, Dr. Grove explained it this way. He said, "You see, we are few in number, but we increase with each passing year. Some are born here, others come from four corners of the earth, and soon we will be many enough and strong enough to accept the responsibility of government of all the earth." "You mean destroy man and claim the entire world for yourselves?" "Well, how little you understand us, you humans. Do you destroy the animals of the field just because they're not your intellectual peers? Our obligation is to keep and protect you, to act as your friendly guardians in a world that will be strange to you and frightening. Yes, yes, frightening. I saw the dread and horror in your eyes when I walked in. You didn't understand how I passed through a wall that to you seemed solid. And not understanding, you feared. Yet,
There is nothing supernatural or fearful about what I did, about what any of us can do at will. There is no such thing as a solid in a universe wherein all things, size and dimension and substance, are but relative. We know there is room and to spare for the molecules comprising our bodies to pass unhindered through the molecules comprising these walls. We simply make a necessary mental adjustment and walk where we will. It's an ability as basic, as fundamental to us as breathing is to a person like you. Well, then, what is your plan for man? Well, your question should be, what is nature's plan for man? And I believe the question answers itself. The answer lies in history. What became of nature's earlier experiments? The giant reptiles, the anthropoids, the men who dwelt in caves and trees? Well, they died out. Civilization passed them by. They fell before the onrush of higher life forms. Even so. Even so. But you have our pledge that we will be kind. So you see, that was the essence of the matter. These new men are intelligent, a thousandfold more intelligent than we. And being that great step farther along the path to perfection, they are born with the instinct to gentleness. That's why their weapons anesthetize but don't harm. They will not, they cannot kill. Oh, I could go on for hours relating what I heard and saw during the 3 weeks I was prisoner in the subterranean refuge of this new man. I'll tell you only a few things, because you, like the others, must think that I'm mad. But there are some things you should know. Those metal cells hold more than 200 humans like you and me, men and women who have stumbled by accident upon the hideaway island and have been restrained there lest they go back and tell the world of the conquest to come. Oh, I could quote names that would amaze you. A famous author and traveler whose ship disappeared some years ago in the Pacific. Yes, a big game hunter supposedly killed. An aviatrix for whom a dozen fleets sought in vain. They are there. I could tell you something else that would make the small hairs creep in the back of your neck, if you dared let yourself believe it. They are here among us already, the new men. As their hour of ascendancy approaches, they are paving the way for their bloodless conquest. Some of them have left the island and have taken their places in our world. You can see the master plan. A handful of them settle in key spots. Here a politician, there an industrial magnate. They're an author whose every word is gospel to his readers. Now, what chance has a race of underlings to combat them when they strike? And they will strike. And soon. And when they do, that will be our end as rulers of the earth. For they can't fail in anything they try. Now, we as a people are strong, but they are omnipotent. Now, that's why you've got to make yourself believe me, no matter how crazy this sounds. You've got to, Doctor. From the broader point of view, perhaps it's better they should inherit the earth, but I'm human. I don't want to fall before a higher culture, no matter how superior. I want to live. And if we want to live, they must die. Their island must be destroyed utterly and completely. An atomic bomb could do it. Now, well, after what I've told you, I know you're wondering how I escaped from their island without outside help. Well, I was able to escape because I took advantage of their one weakness. They cannot willfully cause any creature pain. Knowing this, I begged Grove to take me to the surface so I could get some things from the plane. Some personal things, I told him. Pictures of my loved ones that I'd hidden in a secret compartment. And he agreed. We'd been on friendly terms for some weeks, and he suspected no treachery. That is a human trait. They cannot conceive of guile or deceit. He was careless, and I was desperate. He turned to look when I cried out and pointed to something behind him. He never knew what hit him. I don't know whether my rock killed him or not. I hope not. Well, the plane, of course, was useless, but there were self-inflating life rafts, and the water was only yards away, and I paddled from that devil shore with the strength of a madman. Now, you know the rest. How my food and water ran out. How they found me raving in delirious days or maybe weeks later. Sun blistered and more than half dead.

0: Dr. Gorham nodded and quietly closed the memo book in which he had scratched only doodles. Brady sat in his chair, as if exhausted from the memory of his experience.
1: Well, Lieutenant, said Dr. Gorham, it's been a pleasure listening to your story.
0: Brady looked at Dr. Gorham for a moment and said,
2: You don't believe me either, do you?
1: Well, I'll make a report to my superiors. Please be patient and try not to worry. Good day, Lieutenant.
2: Go to the devil!
0: The doctor gazed compassionately at the young man for an instant, shrugged, and left the narrow chamber.
3: Outside, another medical officer greeted him.
1: Ah, there, Gorham. Hey, you talked with him. Well, what's your verdict?
0: Gorham touched his forehead.
1: A clear case of persecution mania. An amazing form. So I've never heard a tale so complete and logical, but, well, do what you can for him. I'm afraid he's going to be here for a long time. Perhaps for as long as he lives. Turned loose, he might be dangerous.
2: Yes. Yes, it's tough. A nice boy, too. But it does nasty things to a man floating for weeks in a life raft. He was the only one of his crew to survive. Well, Doctor, will you have lunch with me?
1: No, thank you. I've got to run along. I have to turn in a report and a recommendation on this case.
2: Of course. Well, I'll see you later, then.
0: The other medical disappeared down the spotless corridor of the metal ward. Gorham pondered briefly, orienting himself. He was in the west wing of the hospital, facing the street. His car stood at the curb just outside. He was very busy. There was so much work to be done, so much. And if he walked through the anteroom, some fool was sure to delay him and drag him into a long-winded discussion. He didn't feel a bit like talking. He wanted to get out of this place and forward his report that the Brady case was closed, that there would be no more trouble from that source. He glanced swiftly up and down the corridor. There was no one in sight. His senses told him the street was also deserted. There was no danger of his being seen. So, Dr. Gorham turned and walked quietly through the wall.

0: You can turn up the lights now. You can look around you. Nobody is there, really. Everything is all right, isn't it? Step over here, Nelson Olmsted, and tell us about next week's story.
1: Well, next week, Ben, we have two stories. One is a classic tale of terror by W.F. Harvey called August Heat. The other is a fantasy by Nelson S. Bond with the strange title Mr. Mergenthorker's Loblings.
0: You have been listening to Sleep No More, an NBC Radio Network production directed by Kenneth McGregor. Mr. Olmsted's albums are recorded exclusively for Vanguard Records. Until next week, when Nelson Olmsted will again be here in person, this is Ben Grauer bidding you

0: forever.
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5: Ghost stories, weird stories, and murders too. The Hermit knows of them all. Turn out your lights. Turn them out. Ah. Have you heard the story of Vampire's Desire? Yeah? Then listen while the Hermit tells you the story.
6: Forbidding-looking place, Mr. Winton?
7: It is at that. We can't go any farther in this downpour.
6: We shall most likely have to stay in this doorway, then. The house looks untenanted.
7: Does it that? However, there may be someone in.
6: No one living in this tomb of a place, Mr. Winton.
7: I think you're right, John. I wonder where we are.
6: I haven't had the slightest idea where we are since the beginning of the storm and we lost our way.
7: Mm-hmm. I think you're right about the place being untenanted. Try the door. Maybe we can break in. Anything to get out of this storm. Try the door.
6: Yes, sir. Oh, it's opening.
7: Oh, good.
8: Well?
7: Good evening. We've lost our way, been caught in this storm. We're drenched to the skin.
8: More fools you for being out on a night like this.
6: Very agreeable, sir.
7: May we come in and get dried out?
8: You're not welcome.
7: Well, surely you're not going to turn us away on a night like this.
8: I don't care what kind of a night it is. You're not welcome.
7: Well, all right. May we come in, whether we're welcome or not?
8: No. Good night.
6: She's slamming the door in your face.
7: Kindly soul.
6: When the old woman tried to slam the door, I stuck my foot in the way and she hasn't tried to close it anymore.
7: Well, good. Let's take a chance on going in then, whether we're welcome or not.
6: All right, sir. Now which way, Mr. Winton?
7: Who can tell in this pitch darkness? Listen.
6: The old woman.
7: Yeah.
6: Mr. Winton? We're in the house of a mad woman.
7: It isn't a very pleasant sound, is it?
6: Doesn't seem to be a light in the whole place. What shall we do?
7: We'll go to the right. Feel along the wall for a light switch or a door.
6: All right.
7: Come along, then. Follow me. Ah, here's a door. Come along, John. Stay close by me.
6: Yes, sir. Oh, good Lord, sir. Is she going to keep that up all night?
7: Well, if she is, I wish she'd tell what the joke is so we can laugh with her. Find the light switch?
6: No, there doesn't seem to be one.
7: All right, then. We'll continue in the dark. You go to the left, I'll go to the right. Maybe we can find something to sit on.
6: Yes, sir. Ah.
7: Hmm?
6: What's this? I found something.
7: What is it?
6: Well, it might be a bookcase built into the wall.
7: All right. There may be at least something in it that we can sit on. Even books will be better than the cold floor.
6: Yes, sir. Although I can't feel anything yet.
7: Keep talking, John, so I can find my way over to you.
6: Yes, sir. Why don't you strike a match?
7: Fine chance either of us have of doing that. It'll be soaking wet. Where are you?
6: Right here, sir. You're almost up to me.
7: Oh. Now, where's the bookcase?
6: Right here. Let me have your hand.
7: Ah, yes. Now, let's feel all through it. Maybe something of use in it. You never can tell. What was that?
6: Sounds like someone at the door.
7: What are you doing?
6: Trying to light a match.
7: Any luck?
6: No, sir. Just like you said, they're sopping wet.
7: Quiet now. Let's listen. I must have been imagining things.
6: I've been imagining things ever since we first heard that old woman laugh like that. It fairly makes my hair stand on end. There it is again, sir. A rustling near the door.
7: Who is that? Who's there?
0: Stay away from that bookcase. Stay away.
7: Who is it? Who are you?
0: Stay away from that bookcase.
7: We wouldn't be near the blessed bookcase if you'd be gracious enough to conduct us to a room with some furniture in it so that we might rest and get dry.
0: Stay away from the bookcase.
6: He's leaving, sir.
7: Well, this is a fine how-do-you-do, isn't it?
6: Oh, I've had about enough, sir. I'd sooner we were on our way.
7: Oh, nonsense. However, we leave the bookcase alone, if that's what we're asked to do.
6: He's still hereabouts?
7: Yes, I heard him. Say, you playing some game with us? If so, we're not in the mood for it.
6: No answer.
7: No.
6: Oh, there she is again.
7: Yes. That's enough. That's enough.
6: What are you going to do, sir?
7: This is some fool game they're playing with us. I'm going to find out about it and put a stop to it. There's a man and woman living in this house. There must be some furniture in at least one of the rooms.
6: Some heat, sir. I'm chilled to the bone.
7: Yes, some heat. There isn't, and there's something going on here that we should investigate and put a stop to. Come along, John.
6: All right, sir, if you say so. Where to first?
7: We'll start right where we are. Search the whole house. From this floor up to the roof, isn't that...

0: Look, Mr. Winton, look.
1: Where?
0: Down to the end of this hall. There's the old man who was talking to us in the room downstairs, telling us to keep away from the bookcase.
1: I think you're right. Carrying a shaded lantern.
0: Yes, sir.
1: John, we'll follow him.
0: Yes.
1: He'll lead us somewhere. We can't wander in this house all night in the dark.
0: At any rate, he has a light.
1: I don't think he's noticed us.
0: We'll have to get close to him before he turns that corner down at the end of the hall.
1: Yes.
0: He's almost at the corner. There, he turned.
1: Hurry. He might duck into some room close by and we'll lose him. Easy now, while I peek around the corner.
0: You see him, sir?
1: Yes. Going into the first room on the left.
0: Quiet. The air is stale and musty here.
1: Yes. Never mind about that just now.
0: That makes me gasp for breath.
1: Here's the room he went into. Quiet now while I have a look.
0: Is he in there, sir?
1: Strange. I'm sure he went in there.
0: He might be hiding behind the door waiting to pounce on us.
1: Old man like that couldn't do much pouncing.
0: He might be armed.
1: Oh, take that chance. The air is stale and musty here, isn't it?
0: I can hardly get my breath.
1: The foul, fetid air coming from that room the old man went into. Well, if he can stand it, we can.
0: All right, sir. But be careful.
1: He's not in here. If he is, he's turned out the lantern. Hello. Hello.
0: There's no one in here.
1: Huh? The door, John. The door just slammed shut.
0: Oh, there's no door here. I ran right into a blank wall.
1: Where the door was?
0: Right here, yes.
1: John, we're trapped. Some devilman underfoot in this house. We're right in the middle of it.
0: In a room with no way out. And no air. No air.
1: Now, don't start whimpering. We're in it, and we'll have to see what we can do to get out.
0: But what could they want of us?
1: How should I know?
0: What shall we do? Just sit and wait?
1: No, we'll start looking for a way out of this room right now. If we only had a light. Maybe we can find some other way out of this room.
0: We can try.
1: You go to your right, I'll go to the left. We follow the wall around till we meet.
0: All right.
1: You tap the wall as you go along. Listen for hollow spots.
0: No!
1: Oh. Now what?
0: I stumbled over something on the floor, sir.
1: Well, what is it?
0: I don't know. I shall have to feel.
1: Oh. What is it, John?
0: A body, sir.
1: Are you sure?
0: Yes, sir. It's the body of a man.
1: Where is it?
0: No, don't touch it, sir. Don't touch it.
1: Why not?
0: I did. And a part of it crumbled to bits.
1: Good heaven.
0: Yes, sir. It crumbled under my touch.
1: Where is it?
0: Right at my feet. I'm afraid to move another step.
1: We'll see what this is.
0: Yes.
1: You're right. I just touched it and part of the clothing crumbled away.
0: Yeah.
1: And John, I felt bones.
0: Oh, sir. That's what's going to happen to us. If we don't get out of this place, I just know it is.
1: You know, that fellow must have been dead for years. The clothing just crumbled away in my fingers.
0: Yes.
1: John, we must get out of this place as quickly as possible. We're in great danger, I'm sure of it. In danger of our lives. We've got to find a way out of this room before we suffocate.
0: Why don't we try to find the place where the door was, sir?
1: Yes. Back to the door, John. We haven't time to look for any other exit. We'll have to find out how to open the door we came in.
0: It's over this way, sir. Right along this wall. Who's there? There's the hideous cackle of the old woman again.
1: Never mind about that cackle. We've only a few minutes to find a way out of here. When that door closed, it hermetically sealed this room. If we don't get out, we'll suffocate.
0: What shall I do, sir?
1: Feel along the floor while I search along the walls here. Feel for any loose boards or any part of the floor that might move.
0: Yes, sir.
1: Have you found anything yet?
0: No, sir.
1: Keep working. For heaven's sake, keep working.
0: I can't do any more, sir. I'm through.
1: Keep searching, John. Keep searching. There must be a secret spring somewhere in here that'll open this door. Did you find anything yet, John? John, answer me. John. He's done for. Don't let go, man. Keep on. Hang on. We're not done for yet.

0: Satan and his man John, trapped in a house of mystery, suffocating in a hermetically sealed room. Where is the old man with the lantern, Cain? The hermit will tell you before the night is done. Winton and his man John are trapped in a hermetically sealed room in a house of mystery. Yes, John has lapsed into unconsciousness. But just as Winton is about to drop off, something happens. Listen.
1: John. John, we've made it. I've found the hidden spring just in time. Now, get you out of here. There. You'll be all right in no time.
2: Oh, it's you, sir.
1: Yes. Now, come on. Pull yourself together.
2: Where are we?
1: I don't know. But at least we're out of that death trap.
2: How did we do it, sir?
1: Just before I went under, I happened on that hidden spring that works the door.
2: What about the old man with the lantern? And the cackling old woman? And the crumbling body of the man?
1: We're going to see about those things immediately. I'm going to get to the bottom of this thing. Come on.
2: And get suffocated all over again?
1: I don't think we will. Besides, I know where the release for the door is now. Come along. And careful. Take an extra long step when you enter the room. I think we tripped some kind of mechanism when we first entered.
2: Yes, sir.
1: Old man with a lantern went into this room and disappeared.
2: Where can he have got to? If he stayed in the room, he must have suffocated.
1: He didn't stay in the room. I'm positive of that. Keep your ears open and listen for any hollow sounds.
2: There's one, sir.
1: Yes, I heard it. Listen. Don't you hear someone talking?
2: No, sir.
1: Put your ear to the wall and listen.
3: I can't do it anymore. I tell you, I can't. Don't do it. I know.
1: You hear it now?
2: Yes, sir. Two people talking.
1: Yes. I knew that old man couldn't have vanished into thin air. There's another door hidden here somewhere. We're going to find it. Feel for anything movable around the wainscoting. I'll work up the sides here.
2: Can you hear what they're saying?
1: No, they're too far away to catch any of the words. However, from his tone, I'd say he was threatening her.
2: Ah. You found it, sir?
1: Yes, this little bud on the decoration here.
2: Look, sir, a flight of stairs.
1: Yes, and leading down. Come on.
2: Oh, haven't we had enough for one night, sir, without sticking our noses in any further?
1: We've gone this far and had an attempt made on our lives. We're going to clear up this business before we leave.
2: No telling what might be down there, sir.
1: That's what I'm going to find out. Well, you coming with me, or shall I go alone?
2: Oh, no, sir, I'm coming.
1: You can hear them talking a little more clearly now.
4: Don't do it, I tell you, you understand that?
1: No, close enough to make out their conversation.
4: Now there are two more up there with Gregory.
5: Yes.
1: Man we saw with a lantern. He's talking about us, John.
2: Yes, sir.
1: He thinks we're dead upstairs with that body we found.
4: If you do not continue to obey me, that's what will happen to you.
5: Oh, no. No.
4: Cringe. Cringe. That's what I want you to do.
1: Come on, John. We'll see what we can do about this.
4: When I'm gone, you think all the money will be yours.
5: I don't know what you're talking about.
4: Oh, yes, you do. Yes, you do.
1: There's a turn in the passage just ahead. I can see a light shining. Quietly now. We'll be able to see into the room in a moment or so.
4: Tomorrow, you'll bring me another young animal to feed upon.
5: Yes, Brother Garnet.
6: It's her brother that's talking.
1: Yes. Easy now while I look around the corner. What in heaven's name?
6: What do you see, sir?
1: Come here.
6: Great heavens! A coffin.
1: Yes, a coffin.
6: With a huge lighted candle at each corner.
1: And look in the coffin.
6: A man.
1: The one we heard talking.
4: When you get back to your cottage each morning, you wonder where you've been the night before. Don't you? Huh?
1: There you are, John.
6: But his lips don't move.
1: No. But that's where the voice is coming from.
4: You don't know that I have you under my power.
6: What shall we do, sir?
1: We'll dash in there and let matters take their course. Are you ready?
6: Yes, sir.
1: Come on, then.
7: Lydia, the candles, quick! Out with them!
8: John, stop! John, quickly, that cover over there! Slam it on the coffin!
2: The lady! Look at her! Look at the change that's coming over!
9: Where am I? A coffin? You too? Where am I?
1: You should know better than us.
9: But I don't.
1: Are you sure?
9: Oh, yes. Yes. Oh, please believe me. Why, I begin to understand now.
1: I think I do, too.
9: It's been this all the time. While I thought it was just a terrible nightmare.
1: Would you like to make yourself clear?
9: The coffin. Tell me, who's in it? Who's in the coffin?
1: You mean to say that you don't know?
9: Oh, no, I swear I don't.
1: Well, you called him brother just a few moments ago.
9: Brother?
1: Your own brother Garnet is in that coffin.
9: No. No, how can that be? We buried my brother Garnet over 8 years ago.
1: Oh, I see.
9: Yes.
1: You are...
9: I'm Lydia Crampton.
1: Miss Crampton, I would advise you to start at the beginning so that we might unravel this maze.
9: Oh, I'll try. But not here, please.
1: Yes, here. If my deductions are correct, it would be better for everyone concerned to get the truth right here and now.
9: All right. There's very little I can tell you that I know definitely. Brother Garnet died about 8 years ago. Oh, I hate to say it, but he was horrible. He was a devil. As soon as Father died and he came into the money, he started making my life miserable.
1: Why?
9: I never could find out why. Then Garnet died and was buried. And with him was buried the secret of Father's will. I know that the estate was supposed to pass on to me after Garnet's death, but I can't find any sign of the will.
1: What have you done?
9: I have a small income from my mother. I've been living in a little cottage not far from here. And now comes the part that's like a terrible dream. But I'm beginning to see it now. I'm positive that I'm right when I say that Garnet, somehow, was able to exercise his will upon me after death.
1: What makes you say that?
9: What I've been thinking were horrible nightmares, I now see were actual occurrences. He made me come here every night to wait upon him. He told me that Gregory, his butler, had placed him here in this coffin and had buried a dummy in his place. Then he killed Gregory.
1: The body in the room upstairs?
9: Yes. When he had me under his spell, I used to pass through that room and laugh at the remains of Gregory, call him lazy for always sleeping on the floor. To think that I would do a thing like that.
1: Go ahead, Miss Crampton.
9: He made me bring him a young animal every day or two.
1: What was that for?
9: He fed upon them.
1: Ah, I thought so. He feeds upon the blood of animals.
9: Yes. He sucked the blood from them. And when he had fed, he had the strength to get out of his coffin for a while.
2: This is horrible. Stop her.
1: Oh, quiet, John. Then that's how we saw him in the hall upstairs. Go ahead, Miss Crampton.
9: That is about all. He used to taunt me by the hour, telling me I'd never come into my inheritance.
1: I see. When we slammed the lid on the coffin, we broke his spell over you.
9: Yes, you must have done.
1: Tell me, Miss Crampton, where in this room are we in connection with the rest of the house?
9: I don't know. It must be on the ground floor, I suppose.
1: That's what I was thinking. I have an idea.
2: What is it, sir?
1: Hear that?
2: Another hollow spot.
1: Exactly. Now, what's this point right here?
2: Yes, sir.
1: We'll press it and...
2: It's opening!
9: What? Why, it's the bookcase in the front room.
1: And look at this in the back of the bookcase. A small secret compartment.
10: Keep away from the bookcase.
2: The dead body is talking. Talking even with the coffin lid on.
1: All right, John. We're ready to put a stop to his talking. Here, Miss Crampton. Package from the compartment in the back of the bookcase. I think you'll find it's your father's will.
9: Father's will?
1: Yes. Now, John, take those candles out of the candlesticks. Yes. Hand the candles to Miss Crampton. Now, hand me one candlestick and use the other as a hammer. Yes.
2: But what are we going to do, sir?
1: We're going to put an end to Gardener Crampton.
2: But how, sir? What are we going to do with the candlestick?
1: I'll show you. I'll use the ornamental pointed end of this candlestick as a spear. You use your candlestick as a hammer. We'll drive this one through the heart of that monster in the coffin.
9: No, no.
2: But that would be murder.
1: We'll not. He only lives during the night. Go on, strike. We'll release his soul so that he'll never trouble anyone on earth again. Faster, John.
2: I'm working as fast as I can, sir.
1: When Miss Crampton told me of his feeding on young animals...
2: Sucking the blood?
1: Yes. I knew then that we had a vampire to deal with.
9: What are you doing? For heaven's sakes, what are you doing?
1: We're ridding the face of the earth of a vampire. It's done. We've driven the point of this candlestick through the coffin and through the heart of Garnet Crampton, who's long been dead, but whose soul has been held in bondage by the result of his evil practices in life.

0: candlestick used as a spear, Winton and his man John put an end to the vampire's desire. Yes. Released his soul so it could never again return to the earth. Turn on your lights. Turn them on. I'll be back. Pleasant dream.
1: All characters, places, and occurrences mentioned in the Hermit's Cave are fictitious, and similarity to persons, places, or occurrences is purely accidental.
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0: 1,000 luck.
1: Who can say what is impossible in the world of tomorrow? Let us go into the future, into the years beyond 2000 AD. Science fiction adventures in the world of tomorrow. 2,000 luck. Today, the men from Mars. The 16th of May in the year of 2000 plus 40 started off as a perfectly ordinary day. The school bus, on the jet number 4, had picked up Mickey and Dink as usual, had whizzed them off to another tussle with higher education. The class in elementary operation of mathematical calculators, plus the class in early history of the first atomic era from 1938 to 1972, plus the warm spring weather, had the two boys in a dreamy, lazy mood by the time 1000 found them in the free research period in the school library. It was the voice on the intramural audio box that brought them out of their doldrum with a sharp snap.
2: Take notes for contemporary incident court. The International League of Planetary Scientists has just issued a statement that an exploratory expedition to Mars is very likely at some time in the near future. Professor H.D. White, presiding chairman of the League, has made public a statement that the existence of intelligent life on Mars in a form more or less like our own is highly probable. That is all until 1200 recap. Thank you.
3: I guess you heard that, didn't you, Dink?
4: Huh?
3: I said, I guess you heard that.
4: Yeah, I did, Mitch. Terrific, huh?
5: I wish you'd please keep your voice down, Dink Texton. This is study period.
4: Oh, I'd take a rocket, Maybelle.
5: And besides, there's nothing so terrific about that report. We all know they've been contemplating a trip to Mars in the near future for 150 years.
4: What kind of a near future is 150 years?
5: Oh, it's easy enough to sit back and be content. People like you laughed at Christopher Columbus.
4: Who was Christopher Columbus?
5: You sure don't know your history. Christopher Columbus was the name of the first rocket ship to get to the moon way back in 1980. And people like you say they'd never do that.
4: The moon's real close.
5: Well, I'm in no hurry to get Mars explored.
4: No, Maybelle? Why not? Oh, I know what she means, Dink. They could be pretty scary, those Martians. Their ears could be in their feet, and the eyes could be in the tops of their heads, and the mouths. For all I know, the mouths might be in the back of their necks.
5: Oh, it just terrifies me.
4: Nothing to be scared of.
5: Well, if you'll excuse me, I've got to get to my aerologic class.
4: Boy, we sure kidded her, didn't we? Oh, I wasn't kidding, Dink. Did you think I was kidding? Sure, I thought you were. Huh? You weren't kidding? No, I'd like to go to Mars. As a matter of fact, I'd like to go before the expedition does. I'd like to get there first. For what? For what? Wouldn't you like to be a hero, Dink? Wouldn't you like to go down in history?
6: Yeah, I guess so, Mickey. I'm just as glad, though, that there isn't anything we can do about it.
4: Who says there isn't anything we can do about it?
6: But we couldn't go to Mars, Mickey.
4: Why not?
6: Well, we haven't got a spaceship.
4: We can get one.
6: Huh?
4: Here. Look at this in today's facsimile paper. Bargains, values, miracles. Don't buy a secondhand spaceship until you see Tillman's terrific values. A 2020 BG Venus Voyager, 8-passenger, $900, like new. Huh. You see, we could just buy one.
6: Except we haven't got $900. Thank goodness.
4: Well, I got $60 I made last summer doing our job. And you got 45.
6: But I'm saving that.
4: Now, wait a second. Listen to this. 1989 N2 rocket cap, 3 passengers, 8750. What could you expect?
6: That's our boat. But Mickey, it's bound to be a pile of junk.
4: We can do a little work on it and put it in shape in no time. Besides, we'll have 1750 to do it on.
6: Mickey,
4: do you want to go down in history, Dink Texton?
6: Yeah, but I'm a little uneasy about going up in an 8750 spaceship. Gee, I never thought we'd get the old crate home. How's it shaping up, Mickey?
4: Oh, it's great. Did you get that atomic battery off the re-energizer down at the fueling station?
6: Oh, I got it right with me, Mick. Only, Mick.
4: Yeah?
6: I feel a little shaky about it. There's no sense pretending I don't.
4: Oh, stop worrying. People have been doing this with old spacecraft for ages.
6: Nah.
4: Sure. Way back years ago, kids used to take secondhand rocket ships and do what they called, they're souping them up. I learned about it in History 5.
6: You mean they made space mortars that long ago?
4: Sure. Only they called them hot rods.
6: That's funny. I didn't know they did any space traveling way back then.
4: They did some kind of traveling. I saw a picture of one of their craft. They called it an aura bubble or...
6: A what?
4: Aura bibble or something like that.
6: Oh, you mean an automobile.
4: Yeah, that's it.
6: Did they go through space in them?
4: Where else could they have gone in them?
6: Oh, I thought maybe they just traveled on the ground.
4: Don't be silly. You use jet cars for traveling on the ground.
6: That's right. Gee, Mickey, you're smart.
4: Oh, you gotta apply yourself, Dink. That's all. You gotta apply yourself. Now, we just give this baby a little test. Here, hitch up that battery coil to the central explosion power.
6: Right.
4: There we are. Now, we throw the switch for a test. You ready?
6: All set.
4: That's terrific.
6: Shall I try the retarding rocket?
4: Go ahead. Okay, cut it. Well, Jake, it looks like we're in business.
6: Yep. Well, maybe next summer sometime we can cut out and take a stab at reaching Mars and then...
4: Jake?
6: Yeah?
4: We're going to take that stab tomorrow night.
6: Tomorrow night, Mickey?
4: Yes, sir. Tomorrow night.
6: But, gee, we could get in a lot of trouble.
4: What trouble?
6: We might get picked up by the space patrol. People ain't allowed to go sizzling around in space without a permit. And least of all in a secondhand job like this.
4: Dink?
6: Yeah?
4: Remember what my old man does for a living?
6: Sure, he's a space cop. Which would make it all the worse for you if he caught you.
4: It would be plenty bad for me. But he's gonna catch me.
6: How can you keep him from it?
4: I can find out where he's gonna be and use a planet channel as far from there as possible.
6: You think he'll tell you where he's going
4: to
6: be?
4: Oh, he's going to, Dink. You just wait till tonight.

0: I swear they'll put anything in the facsimile paper.
1: You're right, Pop.
0: Anything to take up room.
1: Pop, you're absolutely right.
0: Yeah. Here comes some high-frequency scientist with a single-cell brain sounding off about how we should build defenses against an attack from Mars. What a knock-noodle. Always with the planets. Planets, planets.
1: You're right, Pop.
0: Yeah, they're all alike. Bunch of dreamers with loose bolts in their turrets. Planet travel, planet war, planet exploring. It's all you hear these days, planets.
1: You sure are right, Pop.
0: Yep. Hey, how come I'm so right about everything tonight?
1: Oh, well, I don't know, Pop. I just happen to agree with you.
0: Uh-huh. Well, stop agreeing with me and eat your egg planet.
1: You mean my egg planet?
0: I mean, leave me alone so I can read my paper.
1: Hey, Dad.
0: Hmm?
1: Those scientists think they know everything, don't they?
0: Hmm.
1: Now, you take Professor O'Leary at school, the one who teaches us astronomy.
0: Hmm.
1: He's supposed to be the last word on how the interplanetary area is operated. And he says that the Space Patrol covers Celestial Channel 7 every night in the week.
0: Huh?
1: That's what he said.
0: Who?
1: Professor O'Leary.
0: What a wiseacre. It just so happens we don't touch Channel 7 but once a week.
1: On Sunday night, sir, right?
0: No, Tuesday night. You'd think a professor of astronomy would know better than that.
1: I guess he had his dates mixed.
0: If a person don't know, they ought to ask.
1: That's the way I figure, Pop. That's just the way I figure.

0: find it. See, we hid it.
1: We're on our way, Jim.
0: You sure we won't run into the space patrol?
1: Didn't I tell you I found out from my old man last night? Watch this baby go. I'm going to throw her into super explosion. Lower the pressure gauge, Jim.
0: Yes.
1: Lay flat, rocket. Here, I'm letting her out.
0: Okay.
1: Oh, man, what a pulse.
0: Ah, she'll pass anything on the channels any day in the week.
1: Is that top speed?
0: Are you kidding?
1: I haven't even touched the auxiliary charges.
0: Well, let's have it wide open.
1: Oh, we're doing about 2,400 MPH right now.
0: Let's see if she'll hit 3,000.
1: Okay, you asked for it.
0: Hey, Mickey.
1: Yeah?
0: Where are we at?
1: Channel 7.
0: How far out in the stratosphere?
1: Stratosphere? Oh, man, you're a back number. We've been out of the stratosphere for a good 10 minutes now. Look behind you.
0: See, it's just a pinpoint.
1: Oh, we're sizzling by. We're cutting with magnetism. Yay!
0: Do it again.
1: This is a light. This is just getting strictly out of sight and on our own.
0: Hey, Mick.
1: High and clear. Free and high. Sizzling, man. Sizzling.
0: What is it?
1: Take a look.
0: Off to the left there.
1: Now where?
0: Where I'm pointing.
1: Where you're pointing.
0: Oh, smoke. What is it?
1: I don't know.
0: Couldn't be a comet, could it?
1: No, comets have got tails. Besides, it's steering its own course, you see?
0: Miss, it's heading straight into it. It's heading...
1: Hey, it's throwing a static beam.
0: What's wrong?
1: Everything's come to a stop. I can't get a peep out of this thing. I can't...
0: They're going to crash into it. Why don't they get back? Get back!
1: Oh, dang, sound doesn't carry through space. There's no air outside. They can't hear you.
0: It costs nothing to yell. Get back! Get back!
1: Maybe they did hear you. Anyhow, they stopped. That's some weird trip. That's the biggest, most deadly-looking thing I ever saw.
0: Look, what are they doing?
1: They're opening up the whole front end. Like a huge mouth.
0: Dink, Mickey, we're moving.
1: We're moving toward them.
0: I thought the power was dead.
1: No, we're not moving on power. We're getting drawn in.
0: No.
1: They're sucking us in like a whale sucks in little fishes.
0: Mickey, we gotta do something. We gotta do something.
1: What can we do?
0: We're going in. We're going in. Mickey, Mickey.
1: Where are you, Dink?
0: Over here by the control panel.
1: Oh, I can't see the thing. Can you?
0: Black is the inside of a vacuum.
1: I don't understand this thing.
0: I don't want to understand it. I'll settle for just getting out of it.
1: Well, we're swallowed up.

0: kind of a craft is this? It's like something from...
1: What's the matter?
0: A lot of paper last night about it.
1: About what?
0: About how we could be attacked by them.
1: By who?
0: The Martians. Hey, the lights went on.
1: In the dark. I'm blinded. I can't see a thing.
2: Open your head and come out.
0: Who is that?
1: I don't know.
0: But I got a feeling we better do as we're told.
2: Come out.
1: Mickey?
2: You heard me. Come out. Walk up on the platform in the light.
0: Gosh, men from Mars. Are you from Mars?
2: Yes, we are from Mars.
0: Dingin' rocket smoke.
2: What are you doing out here in space, Earthmen?
0: We just thought we'd take a trip to Dink means we just thought we'd do a little joyriding.
2: There is little joy for Earthmen who cruise outside their stratosphere. This is no man's land, Mickey Turner.
0: Did you hear? He knows your name.
2: We know everything, Dink Texter.
0: Jeepers.
2: We are smart. We are very smart. Our brains are 10 times the size of any man's on Earth.
0: Remember what I told you, Dink? They got telepathic intelligence. They know what's in your mind before you open your mouth.
1: Nick, if that's what they're like, the Earth is sunk.
2: The Earth is sunk, boys. We have come to observe your planet before the Martian expeditionary forces strike. It is too bad you had to cross our path.
0: Well, what are you going to do to us?
2: Wait.
1: Uh-oh. You're going to kill it.
0: I'll bet you my new space suit. What do I need with a new space suit if they're going to kill us?
1: Oh, Mick, we never should have started this.
0: Now get hold of yourself, Dink. Don't let maximum panic anxiety create superego tension.
1: Who's letting maximum panic anxiety create superego tension?
0: Whatever happens, we only try to make ourselves a place in history, Dink.
1: I wish I had a place at home under the bed.
2: Earthmen.
0: Yes, Mr. Martian, Your Honor, sir?
2: We have come to a decision.
0: Yes, sir?
2: You are too insignificant for us to kill, too unimportant, too puny and worthless and stupid.
0: Thank you, sir.
1: That's the nicest thing anybody ever said to us.
2: This time we are going to let you go. But if we ever lay eyes on you again, if, for instance, we observe you tomorrow night trespassing in this channel, we shall destroy you.
0: We'll be good, sir.
2: You had better. Or else we shall disintegrate you and use your energy to feed our rocket power.
0: Oh, no, sir. Please, sir.
2: Then watch your step. Now get back in that obsolete spaceship of yours and close the hatch.
0: Yes, sir. Come on, Dink. Hurry up. Come on, quick, before they think it over. Close the hatch, Dink.
2: Burrow, open our hatch. Get down on your stomach. We will now blast you from our projector boat and send you back where you came.

0: night, Earthmen. Pleasant dreams.
1: Oh, gee, that was some trip down.
2: You better close the hangar doors. We don't want anybody to see this space snorter.
1: No, I guess we don't. I was just thinking, Rick.
2: Yeah, I know.
1: Were you thinking, too?
2: Uh-huh.
1: Same thing as me?
2: I guess so.
1: What are we going to do?
2: I don't know yet.
1: We know something that nobody else in the world knows.
2: Yeah. We know they're up there. We know they're getting ready to smash us to smithereens.
1: I wish we'd have stayed home.
2: But we didn't. And now we got to face the facts, Dink.
1: I hate facts, don't you, Mick?
2: I never thought of it that way exactly. Yeah. I guess I do.
1: Gee, if we tell, we got to also tell that we went up in the space snorter.
2: My old man's going to raise supersonic blazes with me.
1: Mine's going to blow the roof off.
2: But still, we got to look at it like Earth citizens. We can't just keep our mouths shut and let the Martians take everybody by surprise.
1: I guess we can't. Are you going to tell?
2: I don't see any other way out.
1: Maybe they won't have time to raise blazes with us. Maybe they'll be too busy getting ready to fight them off.
2: Maybe so. But somehow or other, I think my old man will find time.
0: Mickey. What are you giving me here?
2: I tell you, we saw them.
0: Oh, yeah?
2: Yeah, Pop, you gotta believe me.
0: What do they look like, these Martians?
2: Well, we didn't get a good look on account of the lights and all.
0: Now, listen, you're trying to play on my sympathy with this tall story of yours. You think you could pull the wool over my eyes? Nah. I knew you bought that old crate.
2: You did?
0: Why, sure I did. Tillman told me just before I went on duty tonight. You think he's going to sell a jalopy like that to a space cop's son without even reporting it?
2: Oh. Yeah, I never even thought of it.
0: Oh, yes, you did. Probably didn't hit you until you was on your way back. So you make up a yarn to steer me off from giving you what you deserve.
2: No, Papa, it ain't like that. They're there, Pop. They're up there spying. They're getting ready to take over the world. Oh, you gotta believe me. You gotta.
0: Look, you might as well stop garbling. You'll get no allowance for a solid month, Mickey. And if I was Dink's father, I'd give him the same treatment.
2: Oh, stop. Okay. Now, will you just sit down and let me tell you about the Martians?
0: Mickey...
2: Gee, Jack, won't you just sit down for a minute?
0: No! You mention those Martians to me one more time, I'll see to it that you won't sit down for a week.
2: But police chief Weldon, I tell you, they stopped us. They told us what they got in mind.
3: Uh-huh. Well, now, look, Matt, I...
2: You don't believe me, do you?
3: Want an honest answer?
2: No, I just want somebody to do something. To do something.
3: Well, I'm going to do something.
2: What?
3: I'm going out to lunch.
2: But, Professor Leary, nobody will listen to me.
3: Of course I understand, boy.
2: They were there. We talked to them. They told us.
3: I'm sure you believe it implicitly, Mickey.
2: Huh?
3: This is a fairly commonplace symptom of the imaginative brain. You and Dink were all prepared to see Martians in Channel 7, and so you just projected them.
2: Professor...
3: This can happen to the best of minds, and I'm sure yours is perfectly sound and healthy. Where are you going?
2: I'm getting out of here, although I've still got a mind left at all.
4: And then what do they do, Mickey?
2: Oh, what difference does it make, Maybelle?
4: Well, I'm just asking, Mickey.
2: You mean you believe us?
4: Of course I do. Hey, couldn't you persuade your daddy to take the patrol up tonight?
3: What good would that do?
4: Well, don't you remember what you said?
3: What?
4: But they told you that if you dared to come back tonight, they'd destroy you.
2: Yeah?
4: Well, that means they're going to be there tonight, don't it?
2: No, that won't work.
4: Why not?
2: He won't go, that's why not. As a matter of fact, he told me I'd better not even mention the Martians to him again.
1: He sure makes me mad. And my pop makes me madder. They'll see. They'll start moving when it's too late. When the Martians have taken their homes and their wives and their kids.
2: Bart, now listen. If we went up tonight... And after we were gone a half an hour or so, Maybelle went to my pop and told on it.
1: Oh, no.
2: Oh, why not?
1: Because your pop would call my pop, and they'd get the space patrol and come up and... Gee, they'd spank coins on us.
2: No, they'd be too busy rescuing us from the Martians.
1: You mean We'd let him take us again?
2: Exactly. It's the only chance we got.
1: But
2: you want to go down in history, don't you? You want to be remembered in the future, don't you?
1: I'm getting so I can take it or leave it alone, Mitch.
2: We can't afford to think of ourselves now, Dinks. We got to prove what we saw. Maybelle?
4: Yes, Mick?
2: At 20:30 tonight, I want you to go see my pop. Tell him we're up Channel 7 in an old space snorter. Tell him it's against the law. And he ought to go and get us and bring us back and teach us a lesson. Will you do that?
4: Yes, Mick.
1: And Maybelle?
4: Yeah, Dinks?
1: Tell him to come in a hurry, or there may not be enough left of us to teach us a lesson on.

0: How far up are we, then?
1: Just about where we saw him last night, then.
0: Oh, gee.
1: Listen, do you hear a knock in the motor?
0: That's not a knock in the motor. That's a knock in my knee.
1: Oh, you gotta be brave, then. You gotta realize that we gotta save the world.
0: That's what I keep telling my knee. But they won't listen.
2: Mick, they threw the status beam again.
1: We stopped. Look, to the left. Here they come. Here they come, Dink. They've seen us.
2: Mickey?
1: Yeah. They're opening up, Dink. We're gone in.
0: We'd taken our money and bought a vacant lot.
1: For what?
0: We could have dug a hole and pulled the ground in after it.
3: So you have come back, huh? We shall give you a welcome you won't soon forget. Open your hat and come out.
1: We just thought we'd come up and see you again.
3: You're fine.
0: Oh, no, sir. I never thought men from Mars talked like that.
3: Morrow happens to come from South Mars.
0: From South Mars is a place I wouldn't want to be.
3: You don't have to worry, Earthmen. You'll never be anywhere again.
2: What?
3: You're going to spend the rest of your lives nowhere.
2: Please, mister. What do you mean?
3: I mean we're going to wreck your rocket power and then shoot you out into space. And you'll just hang up there from here on out.
2: No. I want my pop.
3: You won't see your pop no more, but your pop will see you.
2: How?
3: Oh, you look up in the sky, and there you'll be, a new star. Who knows? Maybe you'll make a wish on you. We're giving these creatures too much time. Disintegrate their rockets, Morrow.
2: When you did, we would have been just one more star in the sky.
3: You have no authority here. Earthmen, we are subjects of Mars.
4: Go on, Vince Bucky. I know you and your one-cylinder pal, Bugsy Moe. You're men from Mars like I'm a turbojet transport. You're hijackers laying out here on this planetary route waiting to knock off a few uranium cargo ships as they come back from the lunar mines.
3: There must be some mistake. I told you to knock off those brats one and nothing was good.
4: You're mighty lucky he didn't listen to you, Mo. As it is, you're in for plenty of trouble. But if you'd have touched one of these kids, you'd have had to land out for Mars and stay there.
5: Everything all right, Officer Turner?
4: Right, Chief. Nothing left to do but commandeer these rats and their spaceship.
6: I arrest you on my authority as Chief of the Space Patrol. Take a minute. And you two kids are coming back to Earth, where you're gonna get exactly what you deserve.

0: And here's a chocolate pie, Nick. Half for you and half for Jake.
1: Who's that?
0: Only hurry up and eat it before the torchlight parade begins. They're going to carry you on their shoulders to the square. And the mayor's going to make a speech. And, oh, it's going to be wonderful.
1: Gee, it sure is great. I didn't expect anything like this. Terrific, huh, Miss? I said terrific, huh?
2: Oh, I don't know.
1: What's the matter with you?
2: Well, after all, what we started out to do was to go to Mars. I guess you forgot that.
1: Yeah, I know, Miss.
2: It turned out okay, I guess. But what we did won't get us a place in history. We still ain't gonna be nobody to generations to come.
1: But this chocolate pie tastes awful good to the generation that's already here.
3: Next week, another exciting story from the world of tomorrow. 2000 Plus presents The Diamond Helmet. 2000 Plus is produced by Sherman H. Dreyer and Robert Wen Olsen. In today's story, Ronnie Lisp played Mickey, Ronnie Jacoby was Dink, Colette McMahon was Maybelle, Ed Latimer was the father, John Griggs was Botchy, and Sandy Bickert was Murrow. Script by Peter Berry. The orchestra was conducted by Emerson Buckley, music composed by Elliot Jacoby. Sound effects by Walt Shaver and Adrian Penner. This is Bob Emmerich speaking. This program came to you from New York.
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0: rocketing through space on a scientific mission to the outer edges of the solar system, space cadets Tom Corbett, Roger Manning, and Astro prepare the rocket cruiser Polaris for a landing on the planet Pluto. On the control deck, Major Connell, a hardened space pioneer and commander of the expedition, cracks out orders briskly.
1: Control deck to radar bridge. Check in.
2: Radar bridge ahead.
1: Get me a picture of Pluto on the magnoscope, Manning, and feed it down here to me on the control deck scanner.
2: Yes.
1: Well, Corbett, we should be hitting the upper layers of the residual atmosphere soon.
3: Estimated time of touchdown is 2 minutes, Major Connell. Closing in fast.
2: Have the scan you wanted, sir. Pluto clear and dead ahead. And from the looks of it, I'm ready to go home right now. Nothing but ice.
1: Never mind the editorial comment, Manning. Feed it down here.
2: Right, sir.
1: Well, there she is, coming in clear as crystal. Well, how do you like Pluto, Corbett?
3: Why, the whole planet is one big snowball.
1: Carbon dioxide snow. You see those ice mountains there to the left? Down near what you might call the equator?
3: Yes, sir.
1: Those peaks reach nearly 6,000 feet up from the surface of the planet. Millions of years of temperatures are 400 degrees below zero, and frozen carbon dioxide gases right into those mountains. That's where we want to go.
3: We're almost over them now, sir.
1: Very well, Corbett. Attention, all stations. Stand by for touchdown. 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
2: Aye, aye, sir.
3: Why 5.3, Major Connell?
1: Pluto has about 3/4 the gravity of Earth, Corbett. On Earth, we need a little more than 7 miles a second for escape speed, so we land tail first, using enough thrust on the rockets to ease down. Let me know when we're 50 feet above the ground.
3: We're closing in fast, sir. 100 feet to touchdown. 75. 50.
1: Power deck, zero velocity.
2: Zero velocity, aye, sir.
3: 30 feet, Major. 20. 10. Touchdown!

0: We're ready to go outside, Major Connell.
1: Good. Now, you all know what we're looking for. A cave that can house 1,000 workers and equipment as a base for later detailed explorations. We'll go out in pairs. Corbett, you'll come with me.
2: Yes, sir.
1: Astro, you and Manning get one of the jet boats ready for use.
3: Yes, sir.
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9: 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I cannot overestimate the duties and responsibilities you will have to assume in the years to come. 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

0: million miles from the sun on the bleak carbon dioxide wastes of the planet Pluto, four Earthmen are in search of a cave that will eventually serve as a base for further exploration on the dead planet. While Space Cadets Astro and Manning prepare a jet boat for long-range search, Tom Corbett and Major Connell, exploring on foot, stand at the base of a solid mountain of ice over 6,000 feet high.
1: Jumping Jupiter, this is the biggest hunk of ice I've ever seen, Major.
2: Frozen gases, Corbett, that's all it is. Must be 100 miles round at the base.
1: You think we'll find a cave anywhere under that, sir?
2: It's possible.
1: But wouldn't the atomic heating units make this thing melt?
2: If it did melt, it would turn into gas and form ice somewhere else. There are no liquids on Pluto.
1: None at all?
2: Maybe billions of years ago, but now nothing but frozen gas. Well, let's go back to the Polaris. Manning and Astro should have that jet boat ready by now. I want to take a look at this mountain from the other side.
3: Well, the jet boat's ready, Astro. Where's His Royal Highness Major Connell?
4: I ought to be back any second. Relax, Roger.
3: Boy, just looking at all that ice out there makes me cold.
4: Just keep talking, pal. Your space gas will warm you up.
3: Rock it off, will you? Look, I've got an idea. Let's give this jet boat a trial run and have a look around.
4: Oh, we'd better not, Roger. The Major said wait.
3: Okay, then you go out and sit on a hunk of ice because I'm going to do some sightseeing. Besides, the Major told us to get the boat ready, and how can we be sure it's okay unless we test it?
4: But the Major said we're to stick together.
3: Afraid to come along, Astro?
4: Afraid nothing.
3: Make up your mind, pal. I'm ready to blast off.
4: Well, all right. But make it a short hop, Roger. I'd rather take 400 degrees below zero from Pluto than 200 above from Major Connell.
5: Rocket cruiser Polaris to Polaris jet boat. Polaris to jet boat. Come in, Roger. Astro. Polaris to jet boat, come in.
6: No use, Corbett. They've been gone for over 2 hours. Something must have happened to them, otherwise they would advance.
5: I can't understand it,
6: well,
5: sir.
6: Well, I can. Manning and Astro have deliberately disobeyed my orders to stay here at the Polaris until we returned. I've had enough of this smart-alecky attitude. This is going to cost them exactly 99 demerits.
5: But, sir, it only takes 100 demerits to wash out of the Academy.
6: I know that, Corbett. But it will keep them from stepping out of line again. A foolish trick like this could jeopardize the entire expedition.
7: Jet boat to Polaris. Jet boat to Polaris. Come
5: well,
7: in, Polaris.
5: Well, it's about time. Polaris here, Roger. Are you all right, Manning?
7: Sure.
5: Manning, where are you?
7: I don't know exactly, sir. About 1,000 miles south of you at the end of a big ice mountain range. Our stabilizer froze and we can't blast off.
6: By the crashes of Luna, Manning, this is the last time you'll disobey an order. Where's Cadet Astro?
7: He's back in the cave, exploring, sir.
6: What cave?
7: I found a cave, sir, almost as big as the Grand Canyon. Goes in about a mile to the rock surface of the planet. That's what you wanted, isn't it, sir?
6: Yes, Manning, thanks, but it still doesn't clear you of disobeying orders. You set out a red flare marker and stay where you are until Corbett and I get there. And when I say stay there, I mean stay. You move 1 inch and you'll get demerit number 100.
8: Well, hotshot. The Major sure cooled you off in a hurry, and I don't mean by the climate.
9: Listen, P-Brain, if it wasn't for me finding that cave, you'd be stuck on this solar popsicle for months.
8: Look, if that head of yours gets any bigger, you'll bust right out of your space helmet.
9: I'd take a walk, ape man.
8: I think I will. I prefer the company of that FDK.
9: Yeah, do that. While you're at it, get lost.

0: Roger.
1: Oh, brother, am I glad to see you, Tom. I thought for a while you weren't going to find us.
2: Don't worry, Cadet Manning. I would have found you, all right.
1: Yes, sir. I can imagine, sir.
2: Where is Cadet Astro?
1: He's inside the cave, sir. Over there.
2: Very well. Corbett, you stay here in the jet boat with Manning and see that he doesn't budge out of it.
3: Aye, aye, Major.
2: I'll find Astro and bring him back.
1: He's really fusing his tubes.
3: What made you take off like that, Roger? You're asking for trouble with an officer like Major Connell.
1: That's gratitude for you. I not only astrogate the guy 3 billion miles, but I find his little cave for him, too, and he blasts me for it.
3: That's not the point, Roger. You disobeyed an order.
1: If it wasn't for me, we'd just be starting to look for the cave. Now the job's all done.
3: Okay, okay. No one's taking the credit away from you. But you've got to understand...
1: Rock it off, Junior. We just don't talk the same language.
3: Maybe not, but I hope the disciplinary board at the academy talks yours when you're brought up on charges. Hey, there's the intercom signal.
1: Probably Major Connell or Astro reporting on their belt communicators.
3: Jet boat. Cadet Corbett, go ahead.
4: Corbett, this is Major Connell. Has Cadet Astro returned yet?
3: Why, no, sir. Haven't you found him?
4: No, the only trace of him is his belt communicator. I found it on the floor of a cave about 100 yards in.
3: How could he lose his communicator?
4: I don't know, but this looks like trouble. You and Manning join me here and bring along an emergency kit.
3: Very well, sir. Be right there. With the three of us searching, we ought to find him in no time.
4: I wouldn't be too sure of that. From what I've seen, this cave is so big you could put Space Academy in one corner and never see it. So you can imagine what would happen to a mere man.

0: There's a narrow ledge leading down to the bottom of the cave, boys. If Astro went down, he had to go this way.
1: Lead the way, sir. We're right behind you. You can see the whole cave from here.
2: Jumping Jupiter, I never dreamed it was this big.
1: Why, it must be 20 miles across and a mile deep from top to bottom.
2: And the floor is rock, not ice. And look at the way the walls shimmer with light.
1: Like they were studded with a million tiny light beams.
0: Yes. In our wildest dreams, we didn't hope for this. But its size makes it that much more difficult to find Astro.
1: I'll say. 400 square miles to cover. To find one guy, 6 feet tall.

0: quiet, boys. We're on the floor of the cave. From this point, we have to separate. Corbett.
1: Yes, sir.
0: You take a red flare and go to the left. Manning.
2: Yes, sir.
0: Take a yellow flare and go to the right. I'll take a blue one and cut across the middle of the cave. Now, take your time and keep your eyes open. If you find any trace of Astro, ignite your flare. Any questions?
3: No questions, sir.
2: All clear, sir.
0: One thing more. Return to this point in 3.5 hours.
2: Why the time limit, sir? Aren't we going to keep looking until we find Astro?
3: If we don't find him in 3.5 hours, Manning, there'll be no rush. Astro's oxygen will be gone, and he won't know the difference.
2: Blast it, if anything happens to that balloon...
3: Wait a minute, Manning. Now you know what can happen when you disobey an order. All right, come on.

0: No luck, huh, Major?
1: No, not a thing, Corbett. How about you?
0: Same here, sir. No footprints, not a sign of him.
1: Where's Manning?
0: Well, I guess he's still looking, sir. I just can't understand it. Astro wouldn't wander off like that.
1: I know, Corbett. It's almost as if he dropped right off this ice-packed planet.
0: You think he might have fallen in one of the ice crevices in a way that we couldn't see him?
1: It's possible, Corbett. But I don't...
0: Major, look!
1: What?
0: A flare. It's Roger. He must have found Astro. Come on!

0: Take it easy, boy.
1: Not easy. Pull him up. Slowly. That's it. Tie the rope to that big rock, Roger. I've got Astro by the shoulders.
2: Okay. Hang on to it.
1: Out of your hand. Get him. Over the edge.
0: There.
3: Thanks, Major. There. He's safe now.
4: Manning, get an emergency oxygen flask hooked up to his space helmet. Hurry.
5: Yes, sir.
3: His face is almost blue with cold. I guess being wedged in that crevice for 4 hours cut off the heating units in his spaceship.
4: No, Corbett, he's not suffering from cold. That's suffocation. That's what happens when you can't breathe.
3: Well, give him some more oxygen, Roger. I think he's beginning to open his eyes.
5: Right.
4: Come on, Astro, old boy. Breathe deep. He's getting it now. There. He's starting to breathe deeply.
2: Hey. What? What's going on?
4: Take it easy, sir. Breathe evenly and slowly. That's it.
2: Oh, boy. Does that oxygen feel good?
4: Corbett, you and Manning go back to the jet boat and fly it in here. We've got to get Astro out of this icebox.
3: Okay, sir.
5: Yeah, we'll get this Venusian Lamont back where he can be warmed up.
2: Just a little of your hot air will do, Roger.
4: Sounds to me like you're better already.
0: Well, don't just stand there, boys. Blast off. Get that jet boat ready.
3: Roger, this ought to teach you a lesson about obeying orders.
5: Oh, don't say a word, Tom. I feel smaller than a Martian mouse.
3: Yeah? I've heard you say that before.
5: Well, this time I mean it.
3: Now, here's the cave entrance. Let's get that jet boat ready.
5: Yeah, brother, it's good to see open space again. Hey, Tom, what's that noise?
3: I don't know.
5: Jumping Jupiter, the whole mountain's starting to shake.
3: Roger, it's an avalanche. Tons of ice coming down on top of us.
5: Come on, let's get back in the cave.
3: No time now. Head straight out and run for your life.

0: 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So stand by.
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0: Finding Astro alive, but wedged in an ice crevice inside the huge cave on Pluto, Tom and Roger helped Major Connell release him, and then left the cave to get the jet boat to carry their friend back to the Polaris. However, just as they stepped out of the mouth of the cave, an avalanche thundered down on them. Hundreds of tons of snow and ice threatening burial and instant death.
1: Come on, Roger. Run! Run!
2: I can't make it, Tom. I'm through.
1: Hit that dirt quick. Here it comes! Roger. Roger!
2: Tom?
1: You all right?
2: I guess so, but I don't see how we got...
1: Check your spacesuit. Make sure it isn't torn.
2: No. Everything's okay. Jumping Jupiter. Look, Tom, the mouth of the cave. It's buried.
1: Oh, no. That Astro and Major Colonel are trapped inside.

0: Come on, Roger. Keep digging. We've got to get through this ice.
1: Termite. I can't lift the ice anymore.
0: All right. Take a breather.
1: If there was only some way we could find out if Astro and the Major are okay.
0: The only way is to cut through.
1: It's impossible, Tom. We've been at it for 2 hours and haven't even made a dent in it.
0: Say, maybe there's some way we could melt this stuff.
1: I don't see how, Tom. We haven't got any kind of heat available, and if we did, we couldn't sustain it long enough to cut all the way through.
0: The Polaris could.
1: The Polaris?
0: Suppose we bring the ship here and turn her stern exhaust on that pile of ice.
1: Hey, it might work, Tom. It's about the only thing we can do. If we don't get inside that cave soon, Astro and the Major are done for.
2: Hello, Roger. We're getting pretty close to the cave. Stand by rocket controls.
3: Okay, Tom. Power deck ready.
2: I'll bring the Polaris right over the pile of ice and reduce velocity thrusts until Pluto's gravity pull and the thrust of the rockets are equal.
3: Sounds good to me, Tom.
2: Right. We're closing in now. Fire rockets just enough to make us hover, Roger.
3: Power coming up.
2: Nice going. We're holding right over the ice. Our exhaust blast ought to make it evaporate soon.
3: How's it doing, Tom?
2: We have to get closer. Reduce your thrust just a notch.
3: How's that?
2: Right on the nose, Roger.
3: Is it really melting the stuff?
2: It just disappears. Another minute and we should be through.
3: Great. Old man Pluto's getting the first hot foot in umpty billion years.
4: Honestly, boys, when I saw that rocket exhaust flame burning through that pile of ice, I didn't know whether to be happy or scared.
5: Yeah, it reminded me of the ancient dragons in fairy tales.
4: It was a nice job, boys. You were just in time. Our oxygen was just about gone.
5: Well, thank heavens it only took a couple of minutes for the heat from the exhaust to get rid of the ice. At first, I thought it was Manning shooting off his mouth again.
6: Major, will the cave fit the needs of the expedition?
4: Oh, completely, Corbett. And as soon as I send a report back to Space Academy, a fleet of space freighters will leave with equipment and supplies to establish the base.
6: Say, Skipper.
4: Yes?
6: Isn't it the usual thing to name a new discovery after the discoverer?
4: Why, yes, it is, Manning. The name will be recorded with the Solar Council.
6: Well, what do you know? A new base named after me. Just think, Astro. Now you can tell your grandchildren you knew the first great explorer of Pluto. The hero who established Manning Colony.
4: Correction, Manning. The Polaris Colony.
5: I'll sure tell my grandchildren about that.
6: Cheer up, Roger. We'll name the garbage dump after you.
1: Ah, go blow your jets.
7: The next action-packed adventure with Tom Corbett, Space Cadet, when Astro is suddenly threatened by a spaceman's most dreaded disease and undergoes a dangerous trial in space. 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Today's program was written by Richard Jessup, directed by Drex Hines. Jackson Beck speaking.
8: Kellogg's Raisin Bran has a secret. 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

0: The Mutual Broadcasting System presents Quiet, Please, which is written and directed by Willis Cooper, which features Ernest Chappell. Quiet, Please, for tonight is called 13 and 8.
1: I don't remember when was the first time I'd seen him, I don't think. When was the fire at the Harbor Hotel? Last August, wasn't it? When the fella jumped out of the window, lit on the streetcar, got carried 3 blocks in his nightshirt? Yeah, last August. I guess that was the first time. I've seen him a lot of times since then. Well, I never thought much about it the first time. Me and this kid Buzz, we was covering the fire. You know how it is when the hotel gets on a fire in the middle of the night. It could be a big story. You get a shot of a guy doing a swan dive out the 20th story and get one of them prizes. Only the Harbor Hotel is only 3 stories high, and this guy landed on a streetcar, and all he got was a fractured clavicle, wherever that is. When I get the picture, only no prize. I'll tell you about it, see? There's about 12, 15 photographers there from different papers, and a lot of reporters and cops and firemen and things. Too many of the bubblegum kids with their box cameras getting in everybody's way, and once in a while getting stood on their heads in the gutter by working stiff like me. All of a sudden, this Buzz, he hollers, "Hey, look at the guy in the window." And I look, and so does everybody else. And everybody has got his camera aimed at the guy. And this citizen steps right in front of me. Well, you know what is a lens louse? We get them all the time there. Citizens, they want to crawl into a picture in a news the target's making, and so they get the pushes in the paper. And they're by the millions, brother, by the millions. So we got a kind of yell we yell sometimes when we see a lens louse lousing up a picture to warn off the other guy, see? We holler 13 and 8. Then everybody is onto his guard, see, and the lens louse ain't got a prayer. So I holler 13 and 8. And all the other photographers, they look around, and just then the fella jumps out the window, and I'm the only guy looking, and I bang the shutter. Well, I figure the lens louse is right in the middle of the picture. He was googling into my lens. But maybe I also got the fella jumping off in the wind into the background, and we could rout out the lens louse and just have a shot of the guy flying through the air with the greatness of ease. Well, up runs Biggie Wallenstein from the press, and R.A. Parks, and Lee Nittinger, all hollering and waving their cameras because they missed the picture on account I hollered 13 and 8. And I said, "Listen, I'm just trying to be a nice guy and a comrade. I missed the picture too, don't I?" And they say, "There wasn't nobody." And I say, "What do you mean, your adjective?" And they say, "There wasn't nobody, and I was just trying to draw him off the picture." I say, "There was, too. It was a guy, wasn't it, Buzz?" And this Buzz, he looks kind of funny, and he says, "Sure there was." And then it's Biggie Wallenstein. He says, "If this was the old days, we'd take the plate away from you and bust it." I say, "Well, it's film, and you can't bust film." And then I say, "And besides, this is the new days, and you lay off, and maybe I'll take your face and bust it." Then they swore at me, and the fire was out. So, Buzz and me, we went back to the office.

We go in the dock room, and I cook the film. Sure enough, I got a sensational shot of the guy skimming out of the window. And there ain't no sign of the fella I seen in front of me, the lens lost. So I say, hey, Buzz, that's funny. Buzz says, listen, Rocco, he says, listen, you know there wasn't nobody there. Then he laughs and says, hey, that was a pretty cute trick. Throwing off them other fellas like that, Rocco. So what am I, crazy or something? I say there was a guy there, or else I wouldn't have hollered 13 and 8. And I got a $15 bonus check. Yeah, but just the same, I'll holler 13 and 8 again if I see a fella googling into my lens.

0: Two more times I've seen a guy. You ever know how it is you see a guy and you don't see him? And he looks like somebody you know. Or maybe it's because you see him every once in a while and you get to recognize him like. Well, that's with this guy. I only get to see him, see, looking through the wire thing on my camera with one eye, and I got nearsightedness in that eye a little bit. But up he pops right in front of the mayor one day while he is saying welcome to some ambassadors or something in his slug hat. And it's very quiet, and I holler out, 13-8! And the mayor jumps, and his slug hat falls off. And I shoot just as him and one of the ambassadors bumps their heads together, reaching for it. And, oh, boy, I've got another $15 bonus. On account of we don't like the mayor, see? And at the next guild meeting, Biggie Wallenstein, he prefers up charges against me. He says Brother Rocco Carcioli is guilty of conduct unbecoming. And if Buzz didn't testify for me, I'd be thrown out of the guild or something. All I'm doing is trying to be a good guy. Yeah. Well, now I'll tell you about the third time. The time I got the raise. This fella, this big-time Charlie with the pinball machines, you see, he was bit by the dust. Well, they had put the finger on him, but big, and the judge says how he should spend the next 40 years making little ones out of big ones or whatever they do down at Joliet. So it's the day when they're going to shove him in a car and take him down Highway 66 to Joliet and stuff him in the pokey. All the papers have got the guys around to make the farewell shot to the takeoff. He's been in a big can out on California Avenue. We're standing around outside waiting for the party to come out. This here Biggie Wallenstein is standing alongside me.
1: You're going to holler 13-8 on it this time, Rocco. I'm going to shove your camera down your throat.
0: Yeah, you and who else?
1: Me and the rest of these guys. I'm not kidding, too.
0: Well, listen, Biggie, I don't holler unless I see somebody.
1: You never seen anybody the last two times.
0: I did, too.
1: I'm only trying to do you a favor.
0: You should do me a favor.
1: I'm just warning you.
0: Heads up, they're coming.
1: You keep your nose clean now, Rocco.
0: Ah, go shoot your... Hey, Chief. Hey, Chief, how about it?
2: All right, boys. You can pass now.
0: Pull up your hat a little bit, Chief.
2: Okay.
0: Yeah.
1: Hold that. One more.
0: Have him take his hat off, Chief.
2: Take off your hat, Dad. How's that?
0: Okay. Hold it.
2: We got all the names?
0: Sure, we got the names.
1: We shoot one while you get in the car, huh?
2: Okay. Come on, Dan.
0: And then I see this here character again, this Lancelot. Oh, God, I say to myself, that fellow looks familiar to me. I move around so he ain't in front of me. Yeah, but he moves, too. And they're just getting in the car, and somebody else is stepping up close to this big shot. And I yell out, 13-8!
3: Hey!

That's how I got the only shot at this six shot blowing a hole through the chief of police with a gun that somebody slipped. And you know what? Biggie Wallenstein, if it hadn't have been for his camera, Biggie Wallenstein would have got his head blowed right off. Only he was holding up the camera to his face, and all it done is ruin the box and all the other shots he made. Yeah, this Stanislaus was standing right in front of me. But he wasn't in the picture when I developed it. There wasn't nobody but the big shot with his gun and the chief of police standing there with a dumb look on his hand and a hole in his chest you could choke a horse with it. And I get a scoop. And a raise.

0: want to tell you about this kid, Buzz, I was telling you about. We worked together quite a lot. You see, he is fresh out from college, where he was a GI Bill after the war, and Steve Tumble is the city editor and hires Buzz. Well, we're getting kind of famous, see, on account of the scoops I'm getting. And, of course, Buzz is with me, so he's kind of in on it, too, and I figure maybe he's good luck. Besides, he's smart. He was the guy, for instance, that named the streetcar. You know, the killer car. You know, the car that bumped the old lady at Lake Park in 49. Said it run away from the motorman, remember, hit the automobile with them kids from the university the very next week. Yeah, it was Buzz that thought that up. How'd you think of that, Buzz?
1: I didn't think it took any special genius to think that one up, Rocco.
0: Oh, yeah. Sure it did.
1: Anybody'd think of it.
0: I wouldn't have.
1: Well, you're a photographer.
0: I wished I could think of things.
1: You're doing all right with your pictures, Rock.
0: Oh, sure, yes.
1: Only one thing, though, Rock.
0: Huh?
1: One of these days, you're going to wake up with a busted nose.
0: You want who else?
1: Nah, not me. I mean that 13 and 8 stuff.
0: What about it?
1: Well, it's been a great gag. One of these days, you're going to pull it once too often. Some of your valued colleagues will put the arm on you.
0: Well, listen, I ain't kidding, Bud.
1: You're not kidding me.
0: No, there is a guy.
1: You mean this is the same guy? You know it's a gag.
0: No, it ain't. I pretty near can recognize him.
1: Well, how come I've never seen him?
0: Ain't you seen him? You said you did.
1: I'm your pal, Russell.
0: Listen, Buzz, cross my heart. I hope you die. There is a guy.
1: Yeah.
0: I'm telling you, he follows me around.
1: Little man with a green coat.
0: No, no green coat, but he's a real guy.
1: Well, how come he never appears in any of those pictures?
0: It's me.
1: Don't kid me, Rocco. I wouldn't kid the other guys either if I were you. I think they're getting tired of it.
0: I tell you, I ain't kidding nobody, Buzz.
1: Okay. Okay, Buzz. But don't come to me for sympathy when they gang up on you.
0: They ain't gonna gang up on anybody around.

0: telephone for you, Rocco.
1: Okay. Hello. Hello, Mr. Tumble. No, sir, I was just going in the dock room to develop it. Yes, sir, I sure do need a new camera. Hey, it's right here, what's left of it. Oh, no, I got the holder out and the film's all right, I think. I think I got a good shot. Sure. Oh, sure. Well, I never seen you hit me, but I think I know who it was. Biggie Wallenstein. Yeah, sure, from behind me. And I'm pretty sure it was Ori Parks on the star that jumped on my camera. I was laying down. Well, I just seen footprints going up and down on my camera right in front of my nose. Yes, sir. No, sir. No, sir. No, sir. Nothing. Well, sure, that was kind of a reflection. Reflection, like automatic. I seen this fella, he stepped in front of me. Then automatic, I say 13 and 8. Then boom, I'm dead. Huh? Oh, well, it was a beat-up old camera anyway. Okay, right away. Yes, sir. All righty.
0: What's the matter, Rocco? You get work over?
1: Ah, shut up. Who's in the dark room?
0: Nobody.
1: Anybody in there?
2: Hiya, Rocco. Where'd you get the black eye?
1: Hiya, Bud.
2: Where'd you get it?
1: Come on in the dark room with me.
2: Okay. Got another scoop?
1: Lock it. Maybe I have.
2: Who smacked it?
1: Biggie, I think. Where's the suit? Oh, here.
2: You say it again?
1: Say what? Set the timer there.
2: 13 and 8.
1: Yes. I seen them again. They're digging a hole in the river. How's the time?
2: You can't see in the dark. You mean the tunnel?
1: This fella got a taxi or whatever it is, and they're hauling him up with a bullet.
2: Bully?
1: Yeah, and my friend Alenslaw steps in front of me, and I just say it, and pop, I get a clout in the mouth. And I fall down, and I press the thing as I fall down. The rope breaks on the bullet, and the guy falls back in the drink. And they jump on my

0: My camera.
1: You mean you got a shot of the man falling, Rocco?
0: Well, I did if that character ain't smeared all over the film. There. It's cooked enough. Let me get it in the hypo. I'd wrench it first. I hope that's hypo.
1: I turn on the white light?
0: A minute. Okay. Oh, boy.
1: Hey, look at that. Fine, Rocco. Terrific. Wait a minute. Amy.
0: Tell you what.
1: Your guy.
0: What guy?
1: Your lens box that was standing in front of you.
0: Yeah. Hey. Hey, look here. Wait till I get the front of the light. You see? Look here.
1: I don't see.
0: There's his head, see?
1: Huh?
0: You see his hat? See? There's an arm, see?
1: Yeah, but...
0: He's there. You pay me.
1: There, all right. But why do you suppose you can see right through him?

0: Well, you know what? I took this here negative over to Kinsey Grill one night where I knowed I'd meet Dickie Wallenstein, and I walked in with it. Him and Ori Parks is getting at a table organizing some beer. I just walk over and sit down. I said, look, I want to show you something. I ain't mad, see. I just want to prove something. I just want to prove I never hollered 13 and 8 for nothing. I want you to see this here, I said. Well, see what happens when you're an old right guy? By 11 o'clock, I'm full of free beer. And Biggie Wallenstein offers to leave me hit him in the nose. And Ori Parks is off for going over to the office and getting his camera so I can jump on it. I mean, they're sorry. And the only one thing that bothers none of us is, why is the guy so you can see through him? And then Biggie Wallenstein putting his scares the beer out of me.
1: Maybe the guy is a ghost, Rocco.
0: Well, you know what? I am out on a thing with Buzz the next afternoon. Who is there also but Biggie Wallenstein? He gives me a big hello. I give him one. And we're pals, see? And we stand alongside each other, lining up a shop. He borrows a flash bulb from me, just to show we're brothers and things. And he grins at me and he says, now don't holler, Rocco. And I say, why should I holler? There ain't anybody here but us chickens. And he laughs. And so we line up our shots so they won't be too much to like him. It's a shot of a coal shed where they found $34,000 in $20 bills. And I'm squinting with my bum eyes through the wire thing, and all of a sudden,
2: 13 and 8!
0: And I pretty near dump my camera as I bust a standing high jump right. And listen, there wasn't anybody there at all. Nobody but me and Biggie.
2: I seen him, I tell you, Rocco. I just too seen him.
0: You're crazy.
2: He was standing right there in front of us both.
0: Well, where'd he go then?
2: I don't know.
0: Listen, bud, you wouldn't be pulling a gag on your pal, would you?
3: Me?
0: Yeah, you.
3: I see him, Rocco.
0: Just because you think I pulled a gag on you a couple of times?
2: Oh, so it was a gag, huh?
0: Listen, you
2: are... I knew you would pull a gag.
0: I'll bust your neck
2: off. I'll smack you down.

0: came back at the shop with another busted camera and a loose tooth someplace. Also, I got no picture, and I feel awful.
1: Hey, Rocco, telephone.
0: Ah, shut up. Yeah? Huh? Get away from there. I ain't talking to you. Now, listen, Vicky. You what? Yes. You have. You are?
2: Holy.
0: Yes.
2: You know what? He's got a picture of that guy on his phone. And you can see right through him.

0: Hey, Rocco.
1: Yeah, what do you want?
0: Come on.
1: Oh, Buzz. Hey, what's cooking?
0: Killer car did it again.
1: Huh?
0: The killer car. Oh, the streetcar. Ran off the tracks on the south side and killed the mailman. Come on, Trumbull wants pictures.
1: Oh, all right, here we go again.
0: Come on.
1: What's he want pictures of it now for? The fun's all over.
0: Come on, come on, come on. He gave me taxi money.
1: Oh, well, in that case, if we ride, I...

0: Nothing very much. Big car blocking the street, it snows up on the sidewalk. Didn't bother it a bit. I got me 4 or 5 shots to the art department, could paint up with dotted lines and X's and stuff, and Buzz, he got a lot of stuff from the people that seen it. Then pretty soon, Biggie Wallenstein came up. Buzz is listening to the barber tell how he was giving some old guy a shampoo, and he heard bungle, bungle, bungle, and the mailman comes sailing through the window scattering poster cards all over the shop. And I'm sitting on the curb drinking a bottle of ale and writing down names.
1: Got any good shots, Rocco?
0: Yeah, regular stuff.
1: Hey, that picture.
0: I don't want to talk about it.
1: Leave me show it to you.
0: No.
1: Yeah. Look. I made a print.
0: Listen, Biggie. What do you suppose this is?
1: I don't know, but it scares me.
0: Did you see anybody here?
1: No.
0: I think you and me is nuts.
1: You know what? I wouldn't take no bets on it, Rock.
0: What'd they say over the paper?
1: I told him it was a double exposure.
0: Wasn't, though.
1: You know it wasn't. Hey, you think we're haunted?
0: I wouldn't bet on that either.
1: Hey, look. What?
0: He's a lot cleaner in your picture.
1: I noticed it. Can't quite see his push, though. No. But there's something awful familiar about him.
2: Yeah, that's what I thought.
0: Move the way, quick.
1: What's that?
3: Get me a close-up of the front of the car, will you, with the number and everything?
0: What for?
3: I want it. Drumble wants it, too.
0: Oh, well.
3: Oh, hi, Biggie.
1: Hi, Buzz. How's it?
3: All right. Hurry up, Rock. I want to get back.
1: You find out something I don't know, Buzz?
3: I'll meet my girl.
1: Oh.
4: 13 and 8!
3: What?
4: Hey, Biggie. Come quick. That guy again. He's under the front of the car.

0: telephone, Rocco.
1: No, I'm just going to the dark room.
0: It's Trumbull.
1: Oh. Yeah, Mr. Trumbull. Yes, sir. Well, Buzz is right there with you, ain't he? He can tell you. No, sir, I ain't developed it yet. No, I know. Well, no, sir, I sure thought there was somebody under that car when I was taking a picture. And when we went back... No, that's right. I couldn't see anybody either, but I'd have swore it. Well, I don't know. Well, I'm going to cook the film right now. Yes, sir. Yes, sir, I'll call you as soon as I get it developed. Yes, sir. Hey, anybody in the dark room?

0: simply dig your wallet inside. Piggy, this is Rocco. Listen. Well, wait. I got to pull myself together. Yeah. You know that picture I took when I thought I'd seen that character under the car? Yeah. Yeah, well, in the picture, there is a guy under the car, and he's all smacked up. Oh, I'm not kidding. Yeah. Sure. Oh, no, you couldn't see through him this time. Well, listen, Biggie, I'm scared of it. Have you got a shot in front of the car I could borrow? I gotta have it. I never missed a shot in my life. Yeah, I gotta. Send over by kid, will you? What? I can't send from the tumble. Oh, I can't. I can't show it to Buzz either. What? Listen, Biggie, I burned it up. But Philip, I burned it up. Well, you can see the guy's face plain in this picture. Yeah. Yeah. It's Buzz.
1: Rocco. What the devil are you doing down here in the lobby? Where's your camera?
0: Quite, well, what for, Buzz?
1: Come on, you're going with me. We got a feature assignment, boy.
0: Well, I ain't got my camera.
1: Go get it. Hurry up. I'll wait for you. I've been looking all over the place for you.
0: Yeah, but why?
1: I'll tell you on the way. Go get the camera and a lot of film. All of film, too, Rocco. Hurry. Beat it now.
0: I'll meet you down here?
1: Yeah, I'll be right here. I gotta make a phone call.

Let me talk to Steve Trumbull, Alma. Hello, Mr. Trumbull. This is Buzz. I found Rocco, all right. Yeah. I want to thank you again. It's going to be a swell story, I promise you. Now we're going right out to the car barns now. The killer car is waiting for us. Come on.

0: title of tonight's Quiet Please story is 13 and 8. It is written and directed by Willis Cooper, and the man who spoke to you was Ernest Chappell.
1: And Murray Forbes played Big E. Buzz was played by Ed Raggi. And a variety of voices in the course of the half hour. Reporters, cops, thugs, office boys, etc. were by J. Pat O'Malley. Music for Quiet Please, as usual, is played by Albert Berman. Now a word from our writer-director, Willis Cooper.
2: 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And any resemblance to anybody else is an amazing coincidence. Quiet Please next week is called How Beautiful Upon the Mountain.
1: And so, until next week at the same time, I am quietly yours, Ernest Chappell.
0: Quiet Please comes to you from New York. 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

0: 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I told them I'm too old to change my ways now. I'll put one at Lads onto it. Very nice, young Harold. If you like that sort of thing.
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0: After bringing the long-missing Buchanan safely back to his wife in Leopoldville, Clint makes final preparations for their long flight to the Atlantean Expedition Base in the Sahara Desert. He orders the Belgian administrator to notify the Emir of Kano to relay a message to the Foreign Legion outposts, warning them to stand by to march on an instant's notice. Meantime, the Octopus, believing the secret police dead, is preparing his ultimatum to the governments of the world, asking their complete surrender to his rule. Clint, knowing what he plans, is anxious to start the long flight to the desert, but on meeting Barney back at Buchanan's bungalow, he finds that Speed is missing. We find the boys out on the street now, wondering where to look for the missing boy first.
1: Of all the boneheaded tricks, Barney, why did you let Speed out of your sight when you knew how important it is that we keep together?
2: I told you, Clint, the kid wanted to go and meet you and Carlos on your way back from the administrator's office. How was I to know he'd wander off?
1: I'm not so sure he did wander.
2: What do you mean? Someone might have grabbed him?
1: Yes, but Clint, who would do such a thing? Not the Octopus Gang, certainly. They believe us dead. They would not be looking for us.
3: Not looking for us, perhaps. But if the Octopus still has an operator here in Leopoldville, and if that operator happened to see Speed, kidnapping him would be the best way in the world to demoralize us.
2: Gosh, I never thought of that. Well, why don't we do something? What are we standing here for?
3: Oh, I don't know what to do. Which way to turn first?
1: Dios! That is Lucky's bar.
2: Lucky? Where that dog is, Speed must be.
3: It's coming from that way. Come on, let's get over there.
2: Look, ain't that Speed there?
3: Yes, sir. He's struggling with a native.
4: Mother, the deer.
3: I hope Speed does not hit him.
4: Speed! Speed, what's happening?
5: George, I'm glad to see you.
6: Now, Lucky, stop barking. It's all right now.
2: Hey, what the heck is this all about?
3: What's this native doing?
5: I don't know what he wants, but he keeps pointing at my voodoo ring and keeps tugging at my arm. I think he wants to take me someplace.
3: He does? Speed, he thinks you are a magician.
6: Huh?
3: Is that what he said, Carlos? See, but I will question him further. Margo, supermarket dagger.
5: Mobuli, as a mugabe. Booty.
1: See, the voodoo ring convinced him that you are a worker in magic, Speed. He wanted to take you to his village to work miracles for his people.
2: For the love of Mike. Say, if Speed's going to work any miracles, he can start right here with us without taking him outside the family.
1: I shall tell him to go.
3: Mugo, dagger. Wait a minute, Carlos. Have you got any salt on you, Barney?
2: Salt? What do you think I am, a walking grocery store?
3: A grocery store is mild to what I think of you right at this minute. Carlos, tell this man, if he doesn't leave before we take off, to meet us at the plane, and we'll give him some salt.
1: Si, Clint. Tuna mala. Ina, kuma takafi.
5: Mugavi?
2: Hey, why are you going to give him salt when he was trying to kidnap Speed?
3: He wasn't trying to kidnap Speed at all. That voodoo ring caught his eye. He was merely trying to get a magician to his village. We must have frightened him to death the way we ran up.
6: I'll say so. He's still shaking.
3: Yes. And these Swahilis have been very helpful to us. I don't want to repay their kindness this way.
2: You've got me. I thought he was the villain, but it looks like you're making me one instead.
3: If stupidity makes a villain, then you are one, all right.
6: Oh, it's more my fault than Barney's, Clint. I guess I should have stayed with him. I never thought anything like this had happened to me.
3: Again, I say think before you move, Speed. It pays in our business. All right, but now let's get back to Buchanan's or they'll think we've all disappeared in the jungle.
1: Well, it was certainly very kind of your wife to prepare that dinner for us, Mr. Buchanan.
7: Well, it made her very happy to do so, Clint. I think it was good for her, too. Preparing that dinner was, in a way, like letting off steam for her. Physical effort to counteract mental strain.
1: Yes, I suppose so. But how about you, sir? Do you feel strong enough to talk to us while Speed and Mrs. Buchanan are doing the dishes?
7: Oh, yes, indeed. Just being home again has made me feel like a new man.
2: Yeah, but don't talk too much just because you feel good. The minute you feel the least bit tired, be sure and tell us.
7: I will, Barney. Don't worry.
1: Now, first, you were telling us about the gold bars when we discovered Speed was missing.
7: Oh, yes. Well, the Octopus had all the money we invested in the Atlantean Syndicate made into bars of pure gold. And, of course, these would be good anywhere in the world if his plans went wrong.
2: I'll say so. And you say he buried them in the desert near the expedition base?
7: Yes, I saw a map of the location once, and I tried to memorize it. But I've undergone so much hardship since that time, I've forgotten a great deal of it.
1: Do you think you would remember if you went to the expedition base, Senor Buchanan?
7: Oh, I'm sure of that.
1: Senor Buchanan is going to be of great assistance to us, Clint, if he can regain his strength in time to join us on the Sahara after we have arrested the Octopus.
7: I'll be there. I'll make certain of that.
3: If we can return most of their money to the investors of the Atlantean Syndicate and arrest the Octopus as well, That will be a real accomplishment, boys.
2: Yeah, but catching the octopus is the most important.
7: Well, while I'm convalescing, I shall prepare everything that you will need to convict this criminal, Barney. I shall bring all the notes with me when I join you in the Sahara.
2: Swell. Boy, it was a lucky day for us when we found you, Mr. Buchanan.
7: Lucky for you? Well, what about me? You saved my life, and I shall never forget that. No matter where you are in the world, if you ever need the help of John Buchanan in any way whatsoever, you can count on me. And never forget that.
3: Well, thank you, sir. We appreciate that. And now we'd better make the start for our plane if we're to get away tonight.
7: Well, how often do you plan to land before you reach the Atlantean base?
2: Oh, no oftener than we have to, and then just to pick up fuel. We'll probably set down at Kano and then go right on to the expedition base, won't we, Clint?
3: That's what I plan, Barney. Unless we run into bad weather. We'll use up a lot of gas. We'll have to buck a Sahara monsoon.
1: Dios, yes. I can tell you plenty about the Sahara.
2: Save it, Carlos. Pretty soon we'll know it firsthand. But if we ever expect to get there, we better get going.
1: There we are, Zabul. Now let's see what I have written.
8: Yes, Master.
1: In serving this ultimatum to the governments of the world, I am giving you in authority the opportunity of saving your people from certain death, your country from destruction. My words are not idle ones. Believe me when I say that in my death ray machine, I have the most powerful fighting weapon ever invented by man. With it, I can blast your fighting planes from the sky long before they could reach my base in the Sahara Desert. Send your emissaries to me within 2 weeks' time to learn my demands in detail. But this much I will tell you now. All your resources, wealth, defense, and workers must be at my disposal. All government offices must be closed pending my reorganization plan. And every command from me must be obeyed to the letter. Let one country attempt to fight me, and I will show that country such terror as it never dreamed possible. On the other hand, if you disregard this ultimatum, then I will attack you. Remember, send your emissaries to me within 2 weeks or suffer the consequences. Signed, the Octopus. I think that will do very nicely, Zabul.
8: Yes, Master.
1: I should like to see their faces when I read this ultimatum over my shortwave radio. First, there will be amazement, indecision, anger, then fear. And they may well... What does that radio operator want? Yes, what is it?
9: Leopoldville calling, Octopus Master.
1: Leopoldville?
9: Yes. Do you want to talk with them direct?
1: Yes, yes. Put them on immediately.
9: Very well. Go ahead.
1: Hello. Hello, Leopoldville?
10: Yes, Master.
1: Why have you called me? Has something happened?
10: Yes, Master. John Buchanan is alive and is here in Leopoldville.
1: What? Buchanan alive? But that's impossible.
10: No. The secret police found him and flew in here.
1: Secret police?
10: Yes. They, too, are here. Barlow, Speed Gibson, Dunlap, and Del Valle.
1: Barlow? Alive?
10: What did you say, Master?
1: Nothing, nothing. Give me time to think a moment.
10: Of course, Master.
1: How could they have escaped the guerrillas? But they did. That is the only thing to remember now. Barlow is alive, able to pursue me. And I told him that I was coming here to the Sahara. What a fool I was. But I never thought he would escape. Never, never, never.
10: Master, what is wrong?
1: Wrong? I have arrived at the hour I have planned all my life. I have all the power in the world at my disposal. But Clint Barlow is alive to mock me, to track me down.
10: You need not fear him with the death ray machine at your command.
1: Fear him? I fear no one. But Barlow has the habit of being troublesome. He must not interfere now that I'm about to broadcast my ultimatum to the governments of the world.
10: It is impossible for me to stop them here in Leopoldville. As you know, I'm alone here. No other of our band is in the neighborhood, and the natives are all friendly with the secret police.
1: Yes, yes, yes. Where is Buchanan now?
10: At his home, under the care of the government doctor. It is impossible to reach him. Closely guarded. They are not risking a second disappearance.
1: Yes, I should have ordered him killed the moment I found he would not follow my orders. I should not have trusted to fever and starvation to do the work. But it is too late now. The secret police must be stopped before they reach here.
10: Did you know that the Belgian administrator here talked to the Emir of Kano by shortwave, advising him to notify the Legion outpost to stand ready for instant action?
1: No. We have not been checking the government calls lately except to news broadcasts. With the secret police supposedly dead, there was no need. Where is Barlow now?
10: At their plane. They're taking off any moment now. The whole village is out to see them off, even though the hour is late.
1: If there was only some way of stopping them there. Where did they plan to refuel, do you know?
10: No. I've been unable to gather any details of their flight. They're keeping very secret. I was fortunate to gain even the knowledge I've just imparted to you.
0: You've done very well. And shall be rewarded when I have succeeded in my plans. Meantime, the secret police must be stopped.
10: What do you plan?
0: I shall not broadcast my ultimatum now until Barlow and the others have been captured. Meantime, there is no need for you to stay in Leopoldville. Proceed directly to Kano and from there on here. See if you can bring me any more of the desert tribes. I'll need all the fighting men I can get. Meantime, I shall notify every operator along the airways between Leopoldville and here to be on the lookout for the plane of the secret police and to stop it at all costs.
10: What if they manage to escape your operators and reach the Sahara?
0: Then there is still my death ray machine. And this time, the secret police shall not escape it.

0: Aftershave with After Effects.
1: Once upon a time there was an engineer.
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1: He had an engine and he sure had fun. 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
3: 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Charlie says, really ring the bell. Charlie says, love my good and plenty. Don't know any other candy that I love so well.
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8: Good morning, Mr. Roberts.
9: Good morning, Jim.
8: Kind of late today, aren't you, Mr. Roberts?
9: First time in 40 years. Can't understand what happened to my alarm clock.
8: Well, maybe it wore out.
9: Worn out? Maybe that's right. Just worn out.
8: Now, hold up a minute, will you, Mr. Roberts? I want to talk to you.
9: I'm late, Carter. But what can I...
8: It's about that money, Mr. Roberts. I was wondering if you'd wait to save...
9: Of course, my boy, of course. How is she?
8: Oh, doing fine. Mr. Roberts, I want you to know how much Jean and I appreciate...
9: All right. We're all human beings together, aren't we?
8: Some folks are.
9: I'm late. Got to hurry. See you later.
8: Thanks again, Mr. Roberts.
9: Oh, ho, ho.
10: Sam. Sam Roberts.
9: Yes, Harry.
10: Have you heard the news?
9: No. It was so late, didn't even look at the paper.
10: Why, it's only 2 minutes after.
9: 2 minutes after is 2 minutes late, Harry.
10: Sam Roberts, you're the... Oh, well. Listen, have you heard about Bridge? He's here. Bridge. Mr. Bridge, the new publisher.
9: Oh, him. Well, that's nice. He's taking things over.
10: Sam, you're not in the least bit interested in the fact that there's a new man on top, are you?
9: Well, I've been here so long, and many have come and gone.
10: But aren't you afraid of...
9: Well, finish it, Harry. Afraid of what?
10: Oh, forget it. That column of yours is all that matters, huh, Sam?
9: Well, I've been doing it quite a number of years. You know, just this morning, I was thinking... Thinking how fortunate a man I am. For 40 years, things have happened. Wars, peace conferences, depressions, and prosperity. And in all that time,
8: Mr. Roberts.
10: Someone paging us,
9: sir. Hey?
8: Mr. Roberts, you wanted upstairs right away.
9: Upstairs, Jim? Me?
8: He said come up right away. New boss, Mr. Bridge.
9: Mr. Bridge?
8: Yeah, right away. He's the boss.
10: That's not so good, Sam.
9: What did you say?
10: Oh, nothing. Nothing at all. You'd better get up there.
9: Sure. Too bad I was late today. Maybe he's been waiting for me.
10: Take the sidestep, Sam. Get up there faster.
9: Yeah, that's right. Thanks, Harry. Thanks.
10: Good luck, Sam.
9: Luck? Why should I need luck? funny about that alarm clock.
11: Yes?
9: I've never seen... Oh, you're new here, aren't you, Miss?
11: I'm Miss Ronson, Mr. Bridges' new secretary. What is it, please?
9: I'm Sam Roberts. Column on the editorial page.
11: Oh, yes. Mr. Bridge was expecting you. If you'll wait a moment.
9: Yes.
12: Yes?
11: Mr. Roberts is here, Mr. Bridge.
12: All right, send him in a hurry.
11: Yes, sir. Very well. You can go in now.
9: Yes, so I heard.
13: All right, Roberts, come in.
9: Yes, sir.
13: Well, come in.
9: Yes, sir.
13: Sit there.
9: I'm pleased to meet you, Mr. Bridge.
13: Sit down.
9: Thank you. You know, Mr. Bridge, I think you're going to like publishing the Daily Express. What I mean to say is, on this paper, you'll find a group of men who work together, who actually think of the newspaper as part of their lives, who actually...
13: Just a moment, Mr. Roberts. I'm a busy man.
9: I couldn't understand that.
13: I didn't ask you up here to hear about the esprit de corps of this organization. It's been my personal experience that the average man does what he's paid for. No more, no less.
9: Oh, now don't say that, Mr. Bridge. Now, you take Charlie down at number one Linotype. Why, there's a man...
13: Mr. Roberts.
9: I'm sorry. I know you're busy, but I thought maybe you'd like to know something.
13: I've seen the balance sheet. I know all I want to know about this publication. The Daily Express earned 23% less in the 6 months of this fiscal year than it did in a similar period in any year in its history.
9: Well, I don't know much about that. But after all, things haven't been going too well anyplace. You can't blame the men.
13: The men of an organization make money. The men of an organization lose money. And I assure you, Mr. Roberts, that during the next 6 months, this newspaper will make money.
9: Well, that's fine. I'm sure for...
13: Will you keep quiet?
9: That's what you want.
13: Mr. Roberts, there comes a time in every man's life when he ceases to be an asset to the organization which hires him. Might as well be frank and tell you that that time has come in your career.
9: What did you say, Mr. Bridge?
13: In plain English, what I said was that you're getting just a little too old for this organization.
9: Old?
13: In other words, I'm giving you 2 weeks' notice. Sorry, Mr. Roberts, but that's the way things are. Good day, sir.
9: You mean fired?
13: The cashier will have your check. Good day.
9: But my column...
13: I'm a busy man, Mr. Roberts.
9: But my column...
13: I'm replacing that tomorrow with a syndicated column. Big name Broadway stuff. That's what the public wants.
9: Mr. Bridge, you don't understand. Thousands of people, they write me. For 40 years, I've been...
13: If you've been doing it for 40 years, that's long enough. Good day, Mr. Roberts.
9: Mr. Bridge, listen. Where should I go? Ever since I was 16, this is my work. I don't know...
13: Must I have you shown up, Mr. Roberts?
9: No. I don't want to anger you, but my column... 40 years, I tell
13: you. Will you?
9: It isn't the money. I'll work for nothing. I'll work for nothing.
13: Now, look here, Roberts.
9: Didn't you hear me, Mr. Bridge? For nothing. Just let me be here.
13: Get out of here.
9: No. Listen to me. Just a minute.
13: I have no time. Get out.
9: But my 40 years here, since I was a boy.
13: You've been paid for every day.
9: Then I don't want any more pay. Just let me stay. My work. A man can't live without his work.
13: Get out. Miss Ronson.
9: No. I'll go. But before I go, just another word.
13: Well?
9: Who wants me to go? The managing editor or you?
13: Certainly it's my doing. It's my money invested in the paper. It's my right to choose my employee.
9: Let me stay.
13: Oh, what are you going to do? Start playing hearts and flowers?
9: Please.
13: Once and for all, get out of here. This is a business institution. You've been paid for services rendered. Now get out of here and stop acting like a fool.
9: All right, Mr. Briggs. All right.
13: Go ahead with the rest of them. Get them up here one at a time.
14: Yes, Mr. Bridge.
13: Every man in the organization over 50, understand?
14: Yes, Mr. Bridge. Do you want me to include...
13: What? Miss Ronson. Miss Ronson, what's the matter? Answer me. Crazy little fool screaming like that. Answer me. All right, I'll come out there and see what's the matter. Look here, Miss Ronson. Didn't you hear me? What was the idea of... Miss Ronson, what's the matter with you?
15: The window. Look.
13: Window? What about the window?
15: That old man, Mr. Roberts.
13: Well?
15: He just jumped out.
5: Ladies and gentlemen, a man is dead. And before this death leads to the other terrors that lie ahead in this strange story, suppose we pause for a moment, relax, and take time out for a deep breath in the midst of our lights-out story. Let's take time to eavesdrop on two young girls, One of them is very unhappy. Lights out. The publisher and his chauffeur are driving along a country road.
13: Jenkins?
16: Yes, sir?
13: Why are you taking this road?
16: Well, I don't quite know.
13: What do you mean you don't know? What are you talking about?
16: Well, I mean it's a shortcut here.
13: Now, why didn't you say so in the first place?
16: Sorry, sir.
13: Jenkins?
16: Yes, sir?
13: How soon do you think we'll get to Hartville?
16: About midnight, sir.
13: Well, that wife of mine, she thinks of the blamedest time, Mr. Jenkins. Jenkins, what are we slowing up for?
16: I don't know, sir. The engine...
13: Well, of all the infernal times and places... Jenkins, what's the idea?
16: It ain't my idea stopping, sir. It's the engine.
13: This is no time for cleverness. You car like this stalling, I never heard of such a thing. Get it started quickly.
16: Yes, sir.
13: Well...
16: Something's wrong.
13: Now, that's brilliant. Get out, you fool, and fix it.
16: Okay.
13: What's that?
16: I said yes, sir.
13: Oh, the rattled brain. Well, what are you doing out there?
16: Trying to find the trouble.
13: Well, don't try. Find it. I better go out and see myself what... Well, have you located the trouble?
16: No, sir.
13: What do you mean, no, sir? Do you know your business or don't you?
16: Don't seem to be getting any spark. The distributors don't...
13: And why doesn't the engine go? What do I pay you for? To stand around lonely roads in the middle of the night holding guessing games?
16: Doing my best.
13: Don't you talk back to me. If this car started, you incompetent good for nothing, or you're fired. You understand me?
16: Yeah. Okay.
13: Jenkins, where are you going? Jenkins.
16: Yeah, I was fired. It's just...
13: Come back here at once.
16: Yeah, I'll come back. Long enough to tell you that if I could take about 20 years off you, I'd change your face plenty before walking out on you.
13: Why, how dare you?
16: You shoved everybody else around. But you shoved me around for the last time. I'm walking out on you, sourpuss. I'm walking out right now.
13: Why, you can't leave me here in the middle of nowhere.
16: Can't I? Well, I'm doing it.
13: Now, Jenkins, you...
16: So long, dictator. Have a nice walk.
13: Jenkins. Jenkins, don't be a fool. Come back here. Jenkins, get this car started. Jenkins. Oh, all right. If you haven't heard the last of this, I'll fix you, you hoodlum. Leaving me like this, you'll regret it, Jenkins. Blasted dark. Think I'll walk my feet off, huh? Oh, no, I won't. Get in the car. Sit here until someone comes along. Infernal hoodlum.
9: I beg your pardon.
13: Huh?
9: But could I be of assistance?
13: For where? What?
9: I was walking along. I saw you were stalled here.
13: Oh. Oh, well, that's fine. Yes, you can help me. I'll pay you well, too.
9: Will you?
13: Certainly. You know about cars?
9: I will drive.
13: Well, that's fine, but you'll have to get it started first. Something about the ignition. I don't know much about machinery, do you?
9: If you will let me sit behind the steering wheel.
13: Certainly, but fix the engine first.
9: If you will let me sit behind the steering
13: wheel. I tell you, the engine... Oh, all right. You'll see for yourself the starter doesn't do any good. But... Start.
9: Yes.
13: Infernal Jenkins, he stalled me here deliberately.
9: We will go.
13: He'll regret this night, believe you me. Nothing wrong with the car at all, was there?
9: It runs well.
13: Say, what's the idea of turning down this road? This isn't the way to...
9: A short way.
13: Huh?
9: A much shorter way.
13: You mean to Hartville?
9: I assure you, a much shorter way.
13: Oh, fine. You're a pretty clever fella. Say, how would you like working as my chauffeur? I pay well, treat my help well. Did you hear me? Said, how would you like the job working for me? I'll start you out at... So why do you keep your head turned? What? I turn the headlights off. Stop the car. The headlights are off. Stop the car. You can't drive in the dark.
9: I know the road well.
13: This is no dim-out area. Someone might run into us. Stop the car.
9: There is no time to wait.
13: Yes, I'll grant you I'm in a hurry, but if you think I'm going to jeopardize my life driving in the dark like this, you're crazy. Stop the car. Stop it. Well, it's more like who's jeopardizing my life. Well, come on, get out. You can fix the light.
9: Yes.
13: Everything happening at once. Blasted automobile. Well, why stand there? You going to fix the light?
9: There will be light enough soon.
13: Huh? What are you talking about?
9: The moon.
13: The moon?
9: In a moment. The moonlight.
13: Moonlight? Who cares about moonlight? Fix the light and... What?
9: You see.
13: Cemetery. The cemetery.
9: We went where the road led.
13: What's the meaning of this?
9: Come.
13: Come? Come where? What are you up to? Why did you bring me to this infernal graveyard?
9: Follow me.
13: Follow you?
16: Where, among the tombstones?
9: This way.
16: Are you crazy? Get me out of here quickly.
9: You will follow me.
16: What are you up to? Your face, I have seen you before. This blasted half-light, I do know you, don't I?
9: Ask you once more. Come with me.
16: No violence. My money, it's in my inside pocket. Let me go, but no violence.
9: With me.
16: No, don't touch me, don't touch me. I can't stand pain. I'll go with you, I'll go.
9: This way.
16: If you think there's any profit in kidnapping me, let me tell you, you're mistaken. Here, take my wallet and show me the way out of here, and we'll forget about the whole thing.
9: This way.
16: No, don't make me walk too fast. I'm not used to walking. It isn't good for me to walk so fast. Now, listen, man, you've got to tell me. Where are you taking me? Where is there to go in the cemetery? I don't like it, I tell you, I don't. If this is your idea of a joke, I tell you, I don't like it. The tombstone shining so white, like hands stuck up out of the ground. No, I won't go any further. I don't care what you do, I won't go any... The moonlight's gone. Fellow, where are you? It's gotten so dark. Don't leave me here. Those infernal graves and tombstones. Answer me, where are you? All right. On my way up myself. So infernally dark, I can't see an inch in front of me. The doorknob. The door here. What? Yes. But how? What steps going down? I wonder what... Door! Right. Let me out. Let me out of here!
9: I'm here.
16: Huh? What? Oh. I heard you. Are you down there?
9: I am here.
16: Tell me, is that the way out?
9: The way out.
16: Oh. Wait for me. It's so infernally dark. Just get me out of here. Get me back in my car. Any place but out of this infernal cemetery. I'll pay you well, anything you want. Oh. There you are. What is this place? Where am I? Well, don't stand there in the shadows. Talk up. Where am I?
9: Look about you.
16: Infernal candlelight. What can I see? You said this was the way out. Well, lead the way.
9: Take up the candle.
16: All right.
9: Look at the wall along side of you. Hold the candle high.
16: What is this place?
9: You see?
16: Coffins.
9: The mausoleum of the family of Bridge. Your family.
16: No.
9: Look closely. The brass plate on that one.
16: Jeremiah Bridge. Born 1802, died 1858. My grandfather.
9: You never were here before, were you?
16: Huh? Oh, no, of course not. I can't stand funerals and such things. Why am I here now?
9: They lived their years. The men of the family called Grit. They lived their years like robber barons.
16: Hmm?
9: And then they died, and here in darkness rots their bones.
16: What are you talking about? Who are you? What did you bring me here?
9: I tried to rest, yet found no rest. As long as you were living.
16: Who are you?
9: As long as you were living.
16: Answer me, who are you? Take your arm away from your face and let me see. Roberts.
9: Yes. I tried to rest. But the thought of all the men, my friends, whose hearts you'd break as you broke mine. That thought kept tearing at the dead bones of me until I thrust up out of the grave and came back for
16: Robert,
9: you.
16: Robert, your face.
9: My coffin was a poor one. Worms and maggots worked quickly.
16: No.
9: The dead are dead, they told me.
16: Stay back.
9: The dead can't walk, they told me.
16: No closer.
9: The dead can't talk, they told me.
16: Stay back.
9: And yet I walk, I talk.
16: Back.
9: When you took away my work, you took away my life.
16: Back!
9: All the years I lived, I was what they call a good man. Asking so little. A place to sleep. My work to do.
16: No, stop. I can't bear to look at you.
9: When you took my work and with it my life, my goodness and kindness went too. In the grave, I learned the will to kill.
17: No, no, not me.
9: You hear me? Kill. But and you, the one to be
17: no,
9: killed.
17: No, no, not me, not me, not me. You can't kill me.
9: Here in the place where all of your breed lie rotting. No. This is the place for you.
17: No, stay back. I can't go any further than the wall.
9: There's hate in me now. No. Hate that please wants to tear the eyes that saw only profit from your head.
17: Oh, please, no, I beg of
9: hate that wants please to rip that facile physical tongue
17: no,
9: from out your head.
17: Please, not me.
9: Hate that wants to rip the skin from off no your flesh.
17: No, stop. Dead can't kill the living.
9: Hate can kill in life or death.
17: No, I'll get away from you. I will. I will. Dark again. Roberts, where are you? I can't see.
10: Then where?
17: Gone.
10: Hide. I'll hide till morning.
17: What?
10: Box. Coffin. Empty coffin on the floor. Yes, hide in it.
17: Climb in. Put the lid down.
10: Yeah? Never get me in here. Ghosts can't move material things. Never get me. Wait until morning. Get away then.
17: Never happened anyway. Hallucination. Man jumped out of the window. How could he live again?
10: Air. I think air's getting bad.
17: Open the lid and see if he's gone. Can't budge it. He's sitting on it. Robert, he's holding it tight. Get off. Get off. The air, I'll suffocate. Get off. Robert, get off.
16: Say, Miss Ranson.
7: Yes?
16: Where's Mr. Bridge? Something's come up about the Grosvenor contract. Said he'd have the paper signed.
7: Just a minute. Mr. Bridge hasn't come in yet this morning.
16: Morning? Well, it's almost noon.
7: I know it is, but he isn't here. Had about a dozen appointments, but he just isn't here.
16: Perhaps he left it on his desk.
7: You'd better not disturb his paper.
16: Oh, I won't. Miss Monson, come here, quick.
7: What is it? What's the matter?
16: Look, the proof sheet for tonight's paper. Where did it come from?
7: Why, I don't know. It wasn't there when I came in this morning.
16: Look at it. Look at it.
7: All right. Scoop. J. Rogers Bridge, publisher of the Daily Express, committed suicide last night in his family mausoleum in the Rosewood Cemetery. Oh, no.
16: And look. Look at the signature. Signed, Roberts.
7: Roberts. Oh, but he's the old man who jumped out of the window.
16: Wait. Look. Message. Printed on... Oh, no.
7: Printed on what? Tell me.
16: On a piece of human...

0: Well, Mr. Obler, I've often heard that a good newspaper man has supernatural powers, but I never expected to meet one who would return from the grave to make his last deadline. Oh, by the way, that brings up something I've been meaning to ask you.
1: What's that, Frank?
0: Do you think that under some circumstances a person might return from the dead?
1: Frank, I do have an idea about that. But I'm going to suggest that we put it with the unfinished business to be taken up in the near future. Because after you say a word, I've got something very important I'd like to say to our listeners.
0: Ionize. And look for the big letters IY on the package and on each tablet. 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
1: Ladies and gentlemen, a few weeks ago on another network, I started a game. Perhaps you heard about it. It's called They're Here for Me. It's a very simple game. You sit where you are and you think, the Japs, the Nazis, they're here for me. Not for someone in the newspaper or someone in a town halfway across the world or someone I don't even know in this neighborhood or even for my neighbor next door, but for me. For me. Yeah, a smirking little Jap is standing at the door. He's there for you, not in the headlines, not just in an idea, but actually there for you. It can't happen, you know. 3 million dead in Europe attest to that fact. Now, even if the words such as duty to one's fellow man and patriotism and a better world to come and all that sort of thing may not mean much to you, out of self-interest, these words should. They're here for me. Think about that Jap or that Nazi waiting for you. And then remember that every war saving stamp and every war bond that you buy is a bullet or a bomb or a tank or an airplane between you personally and the horror of a Jap Nazi world. Every bond that you buy, another bullet or another bomb or another tank or another airplane between you personally and the horror of a Jap Nazi world. Tell your employer to start taking that 10% out of your pay, starting right now.
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0: If I speak again their immortal tale, what was it?
1: All right, then. What was it?
2: What was it? Nobody knows. But the house was haunted by something or somebody. The boarders here at Mrs. Dimity's boarding house didn't believe in ghosts either, myself included. But we were curious about them. That's why we voted to move into the old brownstone house on 49th Street. And once we were in, we were still convinced that ghosts don't venture abroad in a New York tenement building. The only one who wasn't quite convinced that ghosts exist only in storybooks was old Mrs. Dimity herself. But her favorite roomer, young, handsome Ned Saunders, and myself, I'm Dr. Hammond, we refused to believe the ghostly nonsense. Anne Mitchell, the young sculptress who lived there, was frankly curious, while the Countess Harkavy, a fortune teller of some renown and a psychic of questionable fame, was delighted at the idea of living in a haunted house. That was in the business way, of course. It was around 11 o'clock at night when the boarders, who were then assembled in that dark, dreary living room, first heard what some claimed was a ghostly presence.
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2: 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An uncommon sort of sound for the wind.
3: 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It is the cries from the spirit world. I feel it in the marrow of my bones.
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4: 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Ned, will you pass me that magazine on the shelf next to you? 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
5: Sure thing. Hey, are, dear.
2: You really think this house is haunted, Countess?
3: Yes, I do.
2: It would be a fortunate thing for your business if the United States of America could be made ghost conscious.
4: Dr. Hammond, you'll live to regret that remark. The Countess will take you seriously.
2: I am serious.
5: And talking of taking things seriously, when are you going to start taking me seriously, Anne?
4: When you start to make a living, Ned. Oh, someday I hope I won't have to try and sell my sculptures.
3: All art is conceived out of the fires of struggle.
4: Well, I'm tired of struggling. Oh, if I could just create something out of the ordinary for an art exhibit, I could make a couple of $100. I've been working 3 months for an idea and I haven't done a thing.
3: My poor dear Anne, as long as you doubt the extraordinary, how can you create it?
2: She's got you there, Anne.
4: Yes, she has, Dr. Hammond.
2: Well, what would you suggest as a good subject for Anne to sculpt, Countess?
3: Well, a denizen of the other world, perhaps?
4: Oh, sure. That's rather a hot place for a girl to venture in order to sculpt the devil, isn't it?
3: Don't speak so lightly of his satanic highness. No one knows where the devil's hand may be next.
5: How about sculpting me, Anne? I'm an extraordinary young man.
4: That you are, darling.
5: Extraordinarily broke, at any rate.
4: Oh, the woes of the world revolve on that ugly stuff called money.
2: People take money much too seriously, Ned.
5: Well, frankly, Dr. Hammond, if I had some of it, I wouldn't take it at all seriously. I'd scatter it around the world like a veritable windmill.
3: Oh, frivolity. That's your trouble, my dear friends. Frivolity. You feed on it. Here in this very house is a poor earthbound spirit, and yet you ignore it.
2: Come, Countess, you don't expect us to take it seriously.
3: I expect nothing.
4: What do you expect us to do? Call the spirit in and ask him to sit for me?
3: Possibly, Anne. Possibly.
2: Come, Countess. You're joking.
3: I have never been more serious in my life. I think we ought to hold a seance and command the spirits to enter the room.
2: That would be interesting, at least scientifically so.
4: Oh, nonsense, Doctor. Besides, Mrs. Dimity would never stand for it. Ever since she moved us into this house, she's been scared stiff of the very idea of spirits.
5: Have you seen the amulet she's been wearing?
4: Yes. She carries it around like a sword.
3: Why don't we ask her?
4: Oh, we were just talking about you, Mrs. Dimity.
6: Oh, dear. I tell you, I just can't stand being alone in my room. I just know something was in there with me, Anna. I just know it.
3: The spirits

0: probably have been attracted to you, Mrs. Dimity. I've always felt you're strongly psychic.
1: Oh, don't say it, Countess. Don't even think about it. It was all a mistake, moving into this house. All a mistake. I've just never been as nervous. Dr. Hammond, feel my pulse. Feel it. It's practically non-pulsed, so to speak.
2: Well, I wouldn't take it seriously, Mrs. Dimity. We all know there are no such things as spirits. You see, we've been talking about the ghost for so long that at times we half believe, but that's purely imagination.
1: It wasn't imagination at all, Dr. Hammond. You know very well there are only five of us living here. You four were downstairs, and I was alone upstairs, and, oh, I did hear footsteps in the hall. I opened the door, and I felt something cold touch me.
0: Ah, you see, I knew it.
1: Oh, yes, sir. Oh, it came from upstairs. Listen, all of you.
0: And was that also the wind, Dr. Hammond?
2: I don't know, Countess. What do you think, Ned?
3: I think the Countess' idea of a seance is a good, practical suggestion. I'm all for it.
1: A seance? Oh, dear.
4: Yes, let's give it a try.
2: Well, we're all agreed.
1: Yes, come on, Les. I think it's a good
2: You're
1: idea.
2: In charge, Countess. Now tell us what to do.
0: Well, now, for the first thing, bring your chairs into a circle, please.
1: Oh, dear.
0: Now, hold hands. Will someone turn off the lights?
3: I'll get the switch.
0: Good. Now we're in the dark. Oh, quiet, please. Quiet while I summon the spirits. It is midnight, O spirits. Midnight. Enter the portals of our room and speak to us. Speak to us. We are gathered to commune with you who have passed on. Withhold not your secrets. Speak. Speak. It is I, Countess Harkavy, asking you to descend to this mortal plane. Answer me. Answer me.
1: If my Uncle Ezekiel's in the room and wants to talk to me, I'd talk to him, Countess.
4: Yes. Mrs. Dimity.
5: Ned, stop squeezing my hand.
3: I'm not squeezing your hand, Anne.
5: Well, whatever you're doing, stop doing it.
3: I'm not doing anything.
5: Ouch, doggone it.
3: What's the matter with you, Anne?
5: Well, you're so coy, pinching me now.
3: I'm not pinching you. My hands are in my lap.
5: Well, who's ever sitting next to me? Stop it. Dr. Hammond.
2: I'm sitting across from you, Anne.
5: Mrs. Dimity.
1: Oh, dear. I wouldn't have the courage to squeeze anybody's hand at this point.
5: Ouch.
1: Well, whoever it is. Turn on the light, somebody. Turn on the light.
0: No.
1: Somebody's got hold of my
0: hand. Don't turn on the light. The spirits have entered the room and are attracted to you, Anne. To you.
1: Oh, please, please, turn on the lights, please.
3: I'll do it, Anne, I'll do it.
1: Oh, let go, Who?
3: There's nobody sitting next to you. That's a vacant chair.
1: But I felt it.
2: Anne, did you imagine it?
1: Imagine what? That somebody squeezed my hand? I imagine nothing. Look. Look at my hand. And tell me that's imagination.
3: What's it, darling? What? Dr. Hammond, look.
2: Hmm?
3: Her hand is bruised.
2: Yes, it is. Pretty badly bruised. Countess, where were you sitting?
0: Exactly where I'm sitting now, Dr. Hammond, and I haven't moved. You had your chance to do something extraordinary, Anne, but you muffed it. A pity is all I can say. A great pity. The seance is ruined.
1: But, Countess, wait a minute.
0: What for? To try another seance and have you become hysterical all over again? Good night.
6: Dr. Hammond, is it possible that I really was holding the hand of something or...
2: Anything's possible, Anne, but not very probable.
1: Oh, dear. Oh, dear.
2: I said not very probable, Mrs. Dimity. I think perhaps the Countess has been playing a trick on all of us.
3: A cute trick, Doctor. A pretty difficult one.
2: If she wasn't playing a trick, she shouldn't have been so upset when you turned on the lights, Ned.
3: Oh, Doctor, I think you've got a point there.
6: Nothing like a good dash of logic to take the cold chills out of my spine.
1: Well, how could the Countess do it, Doctor?
2: Well, Mrs. Dimity, psychic phenomena is the Countess's business. After all, she makes a living out of calling imaginary spooks from the outer world. I don't think it's very nice of us to try and pry into her secrets.
1: I hope you're right, Doctor. I do hope you're right.
2: Well, I wouldn't worry, Mrs. Dimity.
1: Well, I'm going upstairs to bed. I've had enough spooks to last me for years.
6: Oh, wait for me, Mrs. Dimity. I'll go up with you.
1: Good night, Ned.
3: Good night, Anne.
1: Good night, Dr. Hammond. See you in the morning.
2: Good night, my dear. And don't worry about the spooks. They're purely harmless make-believe.
1: Oh, dear. I'll never sleep a wink again.
3: Well, Doctor, what's the tongue-in-the-cheek look?
2: Oh, Ned, I'm afraid we've had our first touch of real psychic phenomena tonight.
3: But you just said...
2: I didn't want to frighten the women.
3: And you believe this house is haunted?
2: Haunted? Well, I don't like the phrase, but in essence, that's the idea. I was wondering if you'd be interested in trying an experiment with me tonight.
3: Certainly, Doctor, anything.
2: But suppose you and I spend the next few nights down here. We'll turn off the lights and wait. Just wait. Perhaps we can invite some trouble. We waited that night through without sleeping, but nothing extraordinary happened, except for the fact that Mrs. Dimity's rocking chair kept rocking all night long, creaking and squeaking as it moved. But the wind could have been responsible for that. The next night and the next and the one after that, we kept our nightly vigil, creeping up to our rooms like thieves just before daylight broke, so that nobody would suspect our secret experiment. On the fifth night of our wait, we heard the rocking chair creaking, creaking, creaking.
3: Doctor.
2: Yes, Ned?
3: That rocking chair couldn't be moved by wind tonight. There isn't a breath of air stirring.
2: I noticed that, Ned. I wonder...
3: Listen.
2: Yes, the creaking stopped. Same as usual. I'll try to get some sleep.
3: I can't. I'm as nervous as a cat over this whole thing.
2: Yes, I'm jittery, too.
7: Ouch, let me...
2: What's the matter, Ned?
7: I don't know. Somebody's attacked me. Help me, Doctor. Help me. It's got its arms around my throat.
2: There, I feel it. We'll find out who this ghost is in a short time. There, I've got his arms, Ned.
7: My throat. Let go of my throat.
2: There. It's fresh.
8: Can you hang on for him alone, Doctor?
2: I think so. But he's as strong as an ox. No, you don't.
8: His voice certainly doesn't sound human.
2: Turn on the lights, Ned, while I hang on to him. You'll find out who this practical prankster is.
8: I'm afraid to let him go, Doctor.
2: I can handle him, Ned. You turn on the lights. Hurry, Ned. Hurry.
8: All right. Of course. There you are. No, wait. No. Doctor, where is he?
2: He's right in front. I've got him by the arms. I'm hanging on to it. Well, this is amazing.
8: Amazing, Doctor. Well, we can't see it. It's invisible.
2: Help me, Ned. He's trying to escape. Help! If I could only see him.
8: There we are. I've got it. I've got it. But what is it, Doctor? What is this thing?

0: What was it? I didn't know as I held the grisly thing in my arm. It struggled and sobbed and moaned exactly as a beast would struggle and moan. An invisible beast. That was the horror of it. An invisible beast. I sent Ned to the basement of the old brownstone to get some stout rope. At least we could prevent this horror from escaping. That's what I thought then. Well, Ned returned shortly from the basement and opened the door.
1: Here you are, Dr. Hammond.
0: Oh, quickly, Ned. Bind his legs. I can't hang on to it much longer. Not as young as I used to be.
1: All right, Doctor, I'll manage. Somehow, try to hold him on the floor.
0: Yes, of course. There you are, Ned. Now, quickly. Feet are still for the minute.
1: There. I got the rope about them. Look.
0: Huh?
1: A perfect loop around nothing but empty air. Hold him and I'll bind the rope around him.
0: Oh, quickly, Ned.
1: There we are. That covers his feet. Now I'll bring it up here and around his leg.
0: Here, give me the rope and I'll bind his hands.
1: All right. We're getting him bound up like an Egyptian mummy.
0: There, that does it. What a relief to be able to let that awful thing go.
1: All right, I'll take the rope now, Doctor, and bind it to this chair. He won't get away now, I'll guarantee you that.
0: It isn't very large, is it?
1: No, about the size of a small boy.
0: Oh, but what is it?
1: Have you ever encountered anything like this before?
0: Well, frankly, Ned, never. Look at my hands, bitten and bruised. I wonder if I'll ever be able to move them again.
1: What are we going to do with the darn thing now?
0: I don't think that's our responsibility, Ned. I think we'd better call the boarders together and let them in on the secret.
1: Would you like me to get them, Doctor?
0: Yes, wake them up. But don't tell them why. Just ask them to come down here, and I'll throw this rug over the chair so that they won't see the ropes right away.
1: Ah, don't ask so many questions, everybody. Dr. Hammond will explain everything.
2: Oh, good evening, Dr. Hammond. Have you possibly discovered that psychic phenomena does exist?
0: Come in, Countess. Come in, everybody. Don't be afraid, Mrs. Dimity. I'll explain it in a minute.
3: Explain it, Dr. Hammond?
0: Sit down, everybody, please. No, Mrs. Dimity, not in the rocking chair.
3: Oh, excuse me.
0: I'm afraid we're in for a revelation this evening. Ned, please close the door.
1: Right.
2: Strange are the ways of the world.
0: Yes, Countess. The ways of the world are very strange. Mrs. Dimity, and the Countess has been correct about this house. There is something in it.
3: Oh.
0: There's nothing to be frightened of, Mrs. Dimity.
2: No, spirits are often kind. Indeed, they're friendlier than many mortals.
0: This isn't exactly a spirit, Countess.
2: What do you mean?
0: Exactly what I say. It's a beast of some kind.
3: Oh, the doctor, is it in his room?
0: Mrs. Dimity, please. Yes, Anne, it's in this room, in that rocking chair. I threw a rug over it.
2: Oh, unfortunate spirit.
0: If you wish, Countess, remove the rug.
2: Yes, of course.
3: Why, where is it?
0: It's there. You can see the ropes being held in place by it.
2: What kind of a hoax are you trying to play on me, Dr. Hammond?
0: It is not a hoax. There's a living, breathing something bound in that chair. But it's invisible.
3: Why, that's incredible.
0: It's more than incredible.
2: Would you mind if I touched it?
0: I don't see why I should. It's not my beast. The problem is, what are we going to do with it? What do you suggest, Mrs. Dimity? Mrs. Dimity!
3: Oh, she fainted, Dr. Hammond. I'll get a smelling salts right here in the desk drawer.
2: Oh, I felt it. I felt it, Anne. I felt it. A captured spirit. I must tell my co-worker, Dr. Zarkov, right away. He'll be so thrilled, so thrilled.
1: I'm not sure that we ought to tell anybody about it. Are you, Dr. Hammond?
0: Ned's quite right. We should not.
2: Oh, but Dr. Zarkov is the only living person constantly in touch with the spiritual night and day. Day and night, constantly.
3: The smelling salts should be in here someplace. Oh, here they are.
1: Until we find out exactly what it is, I don't think we ought to divulge the secret. Heaven knows what we've stumbled into.
0: You're right, Ned.
3: Here, Mrs. Dimity, take a deep breath of this.
2: And how do you propose going about finding out what it is?
3: Breathe deeply, Mrs. Dimity.
2: Oh.
1: Well, I was thinking it might be possible for Anne to make a plaster cast on it.
3: Oh, that's a gay idea, Ned. Breathe deeply, Mrs. Dimity. You'll be all right.
0: That's quite a good idea, as a matter of fact.
3: No, you'll hold it while I make a cast, huh? If it happens to bite me with a pair of invisible teeth, that'll be my ruin.
0: No, being a doctor, I shall use a little chloroform and put it to sleep for a while. We'll be able to make a perfect cast.
3: Mrs. Dimity, are you all right?
4: Oh, I'll never be all right again.
1: Well, Anne, are you willing to give it a try?
3: Oh, I suppose so, Ned. I'll prepare the plaster right away.
0: There we are, Anne. The chloroform has worked perfectly. Whatever it is, it's asleep. Before you start with the plaster, I should like to listen to his heart with a stethoscope.
3: Certainly, Doctor.
0: Uh-huh. Normal. A little faster than is normal for a human being, but maybe we're not dealing with a human being.
3: Yes, Doctor, that's very possible. Ned, would you hand me that container near you?
5: Certainly, Ann. Here you are.
3: Thanks, Ned. Well, Dr. Hammond, are you ready?
0: Yes, Ann, whenever you are.
3: We might as well start. 2:00. We ought to be through by 7:00.
0: And so Ann started to work to cover that invisible form with moist plaster. We watched her spellbound. The hideousness of the rough object that soon met our eyes was appalling. Ann's hands shook perceptibly as she forced herself to complete what she had started. Minutes changed into hours. The mold was completed, and we had a rough idea of this figure. Then Ann allowed the mold to dry. By morning, we had a rough facsimile of the invisible beast. How can I describe what it looked like? Well, it looked like nothing so much as a demon out of hell itself. Yes, shaped like a man with long, sinewy arms, but it was small, only 4 feet or so high. Its muscular development was amazing. And the face looked like a cannibal's, a demon. Cruel, tiny eyes, a tiny nose, and a twisted, long, a horribly long mouth, and sharp, shiny teeth. The first rays of light broke through the window, and I realized that the effects of the chloroform were wearing off. And... Watch out, ladies, wait.
1: I got him, Doctor. You better help me.
0: Yes, of course. Here, we'll hold him together. And
3: yes, Dr. Hammond.
0: We'll hold him down and you bind his legs with the cord.
1: Yeah. Get that rope around his legs. Ah, good girl, Ann. That's it.
3: Ouch! Your arm, darling. It's bleeding.
1: Don't mind my arm. Find the leg.
3: Okay.
1: Hurry up, Ann.
0: That's the girl. Now put the rope around him and pull it good and tight.
1: All right. There we are. Give me the rope, Ann. I'll secure his arm.
3: Ned, look at your arm. Oh, Doctor, he's deadly bitten.
1: Don't bother about me now, darling. We can't let this beast loose on humanity.
0: That face you've done, Ann, looks like the face of a man-eater.
1: Yeah, it does. Give me a hand, Dr. Hammond. We'll put it back in the chair and tie it.
0: Clean it. Now, 1, 2, lift.
1: There. Now, tie the darn thing there.
0: What do you think we ought to do with it now?
1: I don't know. You're the doctor.
0: Well? I think we all need some sleep. First, I'll tend to that arm of yours, Ned, and then we'll leave the thing here for a while.
3: Doctor, do you think we dare leave it here quite safely?
0: Well, judging from the way Ned's got it tied up, I think so. Not even a spirit could get out of those ropes. Come on, Ned, I want to take a look at that arm of yours.
3: Oh, I'll leave the little statue in here till morning. You know, Doctor, that makes an interesting study, doesn't it?
0: Yes, quite an interesting one. Extraordinary piece of work, one might say. Well, good night, Ann. Come on, Ned, let's get that arm bandaged. We'll all think more clearly in the morning. We thought we could think more clearly after some sleep. And so the days went by. Ned and Ann and I stayed with that invisible beast constantly. I took test after test. Its heart condition, its breathing, every test I took baffled me completely. For this invisible beast reacted to every test exactly as a reptile would react. Or to be more specific, a python, a type of snake which swallows an animal or a man whole and then digests it. As the days passed, we realized that since this was living matter, it must eat. We tempted it with every kind of food imaginable, tried force-feeding it, but the animal never swallowed one bite of food. And then one evening, all of us were collected in the living room when those horrible sounds started.
3: Oh, I tell you, Ned, it's hungry.
1: Ann, darling, we've tried feeding.
3: But you've got to get it out of this house. I can't take it any longer.
2: That famous spirit will evoke the anger of the gods. My advice to you is to let it go.
0: That's not very good advice, Countess. Whatever this is, it would be fairly dangerous, loose.
3: Oh, isn't there anything we can feed it? It must be suffering horribly, Doctor. No food or water for 2 weeks.
0: Yes, Ann, there is something we can feed it, but unfortunately or fortunately, we can't.
1: What are you talking about, Doctor?
0: Human flesh, Ned. This creature is a man-eater, an invisible man-eater. There's only one thing for us to do. Call the police and the medical society and turn it over to them. There's nothing more we can do.
2: Oh, you'll regret this, Doctor. You'll regret it. You can't evoke the anger of the spirit world without payment in full.
0: Ann, will you make the call?
3: Certainly, Doctor.
1: I'll go with you, darling.
0: Don't tell them anything about it. Just ask them to come over here immediately. And so, gentlemen, Ann called you and brought you over here. I've told you the complete story of the monster from the very beginning.
6: Well, Dr. Hammond, as a member of the police force, I don't mean to doubt you. But where is this invisible monster?
0: It died of hunger 10 minutes before you arrived, Sergeant.
6: Where is it?
0: On the floor, here, next to my foot. Huh? You can feel it even if you can't see it. Here, put your hand down here.
7: All right. Sergeant, feel this. It feels like a dead man.
6: Yes, it does. Sure, Doctor. What kind of a trick are you trying to play on us?
0: Trick, Sergeant? Take my word for it, it's no trick. You felt it yourself.
6: Many people know how to make a mass of material appear invisible. Chemistry can give you a lot of explanations of that kind of a hoax.
0: It's no hoax, gentlemen, on my word of honor. It's no hoax.
7: Tell us a better story. Come on, boys, let's get out of here. We enjoyed your fairy tale, Doctor, but we can't swallow that one.
0: But, gentlemen, ask any one of us in this room. I swear to you, it's the truth. Look in the corner at that statuette. That's an exact replica of the invisible beast.
6: Now I get it. You're trying to get some free publicity for the art exhibition at the museum.
3: No, gentlemen. I made that plaster cast myself from the invisible monster. Dr. Hammond's telling you the truth.
7: Oh, yeah? Well, if it's the truth, what was it?
0: What was it? Frankly, gentlemen, I don't know what it was.

From the time-worn pages of the past, you have heard, what was it? Bellkeeper, toll the bell!

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0: With his faithful valet Cato, Britt Reed, daring young publisher, matches wits with the underworld. Risking his life that criminals and racketeers within the law may feel its weight by the sting of the Green Hornet. Ride with Britt Reed in the thrilling adventure, Superhighway Robbery. The Green Hornet strikes again. Arnold Merrick, City Highway Commissioner, flushed with suppressed anger as he read the newspaper editorial which Jim Pierce, his confidential secretary, had placed before him. Merrick snapped on the dictaphone and spoke.
1: Miss Newton. Miss Newton.
2: Yes, Mr. Merrick.
1: Have Higgins come to my office right away.
2: Yes, sir.
1: So the Daily Sentinel's asking for an investigation of the Highway Commissioner.
3: I knew it would come sooner or later, the way that new superhighway is cracking up.
1: Higgins was the inspector in charge of that job, and he's responsible. What is it?
2: Mr. Merrick, some reporters are here to see
1: you. Send them away. I won't see them.
2: Yes, sir.
1: Reporters. Now the other papers are taking it up.
3: Maybe you should have seen them for a minute, Mr. Merrick. It's a good idea to keep them in mind.
1: I know what I'm doing.
3: Just as you say.
1: Get Moran on the phone at the construction company.
3: Sure, right away.
1: All the confounded idiotic messes to get me in 2 months after that highway opened. I hope he's there. I want to tell him plenty.
3: Mr. Moran, please. Oh, Moran, this is Pierce. Mr. Merrick's calling. Here you are, Mr. Merrick.
1: Hello, Brandy. Have you seen the Daily Sentinel this afternoon? You haven't, eh? Well, they're yelling for an investigation because of the condition of the new superhighway. That's right. Confound it, you told me that. What's that? Well, that's what I intend to do, but he may... Yeah. Well, I'll get in touch with you again. Goodbye.
3: I'll bet that gave Moran a good jolt.
1: Somebody's going to get a jolt. You can bet on that.
4: You sent for me, Mr.
1: Merrick? Yes, I did, Higgins. You were the inspector in charge of the superhighway project, weren't you?
4: Yes, of course, sir.
1: Did you admit your responsibility for the quality of the materials that went into its construction?
4: Mr. Merrick, I submitted weekly reports on that job. I even called your attention.
1: I have your reports right here in my files, Higgins. The Daily Sentinel is calling for an investigation, and it's bound to come. Do you realize the situation that puts me in? Do you?
4: But, Mr. Merrick,
1: don't
4: after all...
1: Don't stand there fumbling for excuses. When the investigation does come, your reports will be turned over to the prosecuting attorney's office.
4: I'd expect that, sir. And I'm sure that everything...
1: The newspapers are demanding immediate action, and they'll get it, starting right here in this office. Higgins... As of right now, consider yourself suspended until this matter's been settled.
4: Now, wait a minute, Mr. Merrick. You can't...
1: I can't. I can and I will. You're a disgrace to the commission. And when the investigation starts and they read those reports of yours, they'll put you where you won't need a job.
4: Listen here. I don't have to take that from you or anybody else. I'll be glad to have the investigators see those reports. And after they do...
1: Get out, I say.
3: You better go, Higgins.
4: Okay, that's the way you want it. I'll leave, and I'll see that action does start. I won't be the one to be sorry.
1: Get out!
4: Go to the devil, both of you!

0: guy I want to see.
1: Mike Axton. Well, it's about time you showed up. The Daily Sentinel will have a new reporter around here.
0: Now, hold on, Gunnigan. I got news.
1: News, huh? I suppose while you was laying around cop headquarters, a drunk was brought in and...
2: What have we got?
0: Gunnigan, I just came from Highway Commissioner Merrick's office. Things are beginning to pop over there, that they are.
1: Holy mackerel. So you really got something, huh? Come on, Reeve's got to hear about this.
0: To my way of thinking, the Sentinel has really started something.
1: Well, what do you think we put that editorial in the paper for? But we didn't expect it to start so soon. Come on.
0: Hi, Casey.
1: Is the chief in, Miss Case?
3: Yes, he is.
1: Well, tell him we want to see him for a few minutes. It's important.
3: Just a minute. Mr. Gunnigan is here with Axford, Mr. Reed. They want to see you right away.
4: I have to go right in.
3: Yes, sir. Mr. Reed said...
0: We can hear, Casey.
3: Okay. So you can hear.
0: Well, listen to that now. Ain't she the first one, Gunnigan?
1: If I was Casey, I'd bat your ears back, Axford.
3: Oh, say. Maybe I'll try that someday.
0: Oh, no, see here. I would just try...
1: Come on, Axford, the chief is waiting.
5: Come on in, Gunnigan.
1: Hiya, chief.
0: Hi, Reed.
5: Sit down. What's on your mind?
1: Axford just came back from Merrick's office. I thought you'd want to hear
5: me. Get anything, Axford?
0: That I did, Reed.
5: Well, let's have it. And make it short.
0: Well, no, it was like this. Me and a couple of other reporters were waiting to see Merrick and ask him what he thought of that editorial.
5: Go on.
0: While we were waiting in the outer office, we heard him yell through the dictaphone for the girl to tell Higgins to come to his office.
1: Who's Higgins?
5: A road inspector, isn't he, Axford?
0: Yeah, the one who had charge of the new highway job. Well, we told the girl we wanted to see Merrick. When she told him, he said for us to leave. So we went out, but waited in the hallway.
5: Well, then what?
0: We saw Higgins go in. Then he came out, mumbling to himself and looking mad as a hatter.
1: Did you talk to Higgins?
0: Sure. He said Merrick had suspended him from his job.
5: Merrick believes in quick action, eh?
0: Oh, that he does, Reed. It didn't take him long to make
5: what
0: up his mind.
5: What else did Higgins have to say?
0: Believe me, Reed, he was plenty mad.
1: Oh, you told us that before.
5: What else did he say?
0: Oh. Well, he said he wasn't to blame for anything, and that his reports would clear him, and that's all he said.
5: I see. Gunnigan, get the story set up for the next edition.
1: Okay, Chief.
5: And Axford, go to Higgins' home and see if you can get anything further. Maybe he's calmed down by now.
0: Sure, I'll go right over.
5: And Gunnigan.
1: Yes, Chief.
5: Assign somebody to the prosecutor's office so we'll know if and when they decide to start the investigation.
1: Right away.
5: There's millions tied up in that superhighway job. And if it's been a case of graft, we'll stay behind that investigation until we bust the thing wide open. Now get busy.
1: Right.

0: Hey, Red, we've been hanging around in front of the city hall almost an hour. It's after 5 o'clock. You sure that Higgins guy ain't left yet?
1: Ah, stop beeping, Buck. Didn't the boss give me the number of Higgins' car? Well, that's it parked over there at the curb.
0: Eh, maybe so, but just the same, I'm getting tired of waiting.
1: Ah, you were born tired, Buck. We're getting good dough for what we're doing, ain't we?
0: Yeah, that's right, only
1: wait.
0: I thought it...
1: I think that's the guy coming out now.
0: Which one?
1: The guy with the big briefcase. Yeah, that's Higgins, all right. Act like we're just talking. As soon as he starts to get in the car, we'll go over. Come on. Just a minute, Higgins.
2: What do you want?
0: Tell him, Ren.
1: Shut up, Buck. Climb in the back.
2: Okay. Hey, hold on. What are you getting in my car for?
0: We're just going to ride along with you, that's all.
2: Oh, no, you're not. I'm...
1: Shut up and get him behind the wheel, Bud.
2: Gun.
1: What's the announce, Buck? Get in.
2: You can't get away with this.
0: Come on, Red.
2: Don't worry. I'm getting in. Now, see here. You think I'm going
1: to... You're going to drive where we tell you to, see? And don't forget this gun will go off if you try anything funny. Now, get moving.

0: Okay, Higgins, get out.
1: What's the idea of bringing me to this out-of-the-way place? You think you're...
0: Get out and stop crabbing. Shove him out, Buck.
1: Right, come on. Take it easy.
0: Sure. We'll take it easy if you stop acting like a dope. Go on in that house. Come on, Buck. Go on in.
2: I'm a cue. You
1: heard him. Go on.
0: Bolt the door, Buck.
1: Yeah.
0: Right through that open door. You stay in that room, Higgins.
1: Should I close this door too, Red?
0: Yeah.
1: Now that we're here, what's the idea?
0: We want a cut out of all that graft he got on that highway deal.
1: Yeah. Maybe we do.
2: Give me that briefcase.
1: Hey, let that alone.
0: Shut up. See what's in it, Buck?
2: Yeah. It looks like copies of reports on that highway job.
0: Just what we want. Okay, Buck, we'll get busy and tie this dope up until we find out just what's going to happen to him.
1: Come on. Give me a hand.
3: Hey, let me go.
1: Hold on to him, Red. Tie him in the knot. That'll let him know we really mean
3: business. Let go. What a dope.
1: Oh, still don't know what it's all about.

0: Good morning, Mr. Reed.
1: Good morning, Miss Kay.
0: Here's the morning mail. Well,
1: thank you.
0: I was surprised to find you got down to the office before I did this morning.
1: Well, I have a lot to do. Oh, I wonder if Axford saw Higgins last night. Do you know?
0: No, sir. I left just after you did, so I wasn't here when he came back.
1: I see. I'll ask Gunnigan.
2: What is it, Chief?
1: Gunnigan, did Axford interview Higgins last night?
2: No, he didn't, Chief. Said he waited around, but Higgins didn't show up. So he came back here.
1: Well, where's Axford now?
2: He went down to headquarters to see what's doing. Then he's going to run out to the Higgins place again.
1: Well, let me know when he gets back.
2: Okay, Chief.
1: Oh, Miss Case.
0: Yes, sir?
1: Get all the data you have in your files on the superhighway job. Bring it in to me.
0: Right away, Mr. Reed. I have it all together.
1: Good.
3: Hi, Reed. Hi, Candy.
0: Well, speak of the devil.
1: Axford, I was just asking about you.
3: Reed, I just came from cops headquarters. Things are really popping.
1: Well, what is it?
3: First of all, Reed, they're going to investigate the highway commission's handling of the superhighway job.
0: Oh, the Daily Sentinel really gets results.
3: Oh, that it does, Casey. But in this case, the highway commissioner, Mr. Merrick, that is, started the investigation himself.
1: What do you mean?
3: Sure, and Merrick got in touch with the prosecutor and insisted that they investigate so as to clear his name.
1: That's something I didn't expect.
0: He must be sure of himself or he wouldn't ask for an investigation.
1: Well, that's true. But somebody down there is not on the level.
3: You're right about that, Reed. And they don't have to do much investigating to know who it is either.
1: Well, why do you say that?
0: The great Axford knows all the answers.
3: Well, laugh if you like, Casey. But I do know the answer to that one.
1: Well, speak up, Axford. What have you found out?
3: Reed, others on the outside are mixed up in it, of course. But the guy who's been crooked down at the highway commission is that road inspector I was trying to see last night. Higgins.
1: Higgins? How do you know?
3: Because Sarge says Higgins' wife phoned headquarters this morning and reported that Higgins has disappeared.
1: Higgins disappeared? Have they got the story for rewrite?
3: Sure. I gave it to the rewrite desk, all right. Believe me, Reed, the Sentinel can take the credit for breaking that case open. Higgins beating it off like that shows he's guilty.
1: His guilt still has to be proved, Axford. Get me that data from your files, Miss Case.
0: Yes, sir.
1: Axford?
3: Huh?
1: See if you can get to Merrick this morning. Also, keep in touch with headquarters.
3: Okay, Reed.
1: And don't jump to conclusions. If the investigation shows that Higgins is not guilty, we may have a bigger story than we hoped for. Now get going.

0: Now, back to our story. Late that afternoon, the young publisher of the Sentinel received an inter-office call from the city editor.
1: What is it, Gunnigan?
2: Say, Chief, Larry just got back with a report from the prosecutor's office. It's hot stuff.
1: What, for instance?
2: The highway commissioner sent over all the reports turned in by the road inspector. That guy that disappeared, you know.
1: Well, what did they show?
2: He okayed every mile of that job. Yet some expert they sent out to look at the highway this morning reported that the cracking and crumbling definitely showed a mixture of too much sand and not near enough cement. That's where the graft came in.
1: Oh, I thought as much.
2: I guess that's why Higgins beat it. He knew they'd find out from those reports just what was what. I thought you'd like to know, Chief.
1: Yes. Thanks, Gunnigan.
3: Mr. Reed.
1: Oh, yes, Miss Case?
3: There's a woman to see you. She says she's Mrs. Higgins.
1: Oh, bring her right in.
3: Yes, sir. You can come right in, Mrs. Higgins.
4: Thank you.
1: You're Mrs. Higgins?
4: That's right.
1: Well, please sit down.
4: Thank you. It's nice of you to see me.
1: What can I do for you?
4: I know the police are doing everything to find my husband, but... Oh, I know they're wrong to say you ran away because of that investigation.
1: Well, you must admit it looks that way, Mrs. Higgins.
4: Perhaps it does, but he had no reason to go away. His reports will show he did right.
1: Well, I understand the reports have already been seen by the prosecutor.
4: Then they know by now that my husband did no wrong.
1: Why do you say that?
4: Because I've seen some of his reports. He made them out at home, even discussed them with me.
1: Really?
4: Yes. He told me more than once that his report showed the materials being used were not up to specifications.
1: Are you sure of that?
4: Of course. He even remarked that he discussed the matter at the office.
1: I see. Did he make copies of his reports?
4: Yes. He kept copies in his own office.
1: Did you tell the police that?
4: Yes. But I guess they think I'm just defending him. They'll know the truth now that the reports have been read.
1: Well, I'm sorry to tell you this, Mrs. Higgins, but I've learned that the reports given to the prosecutor and signed by your husband show that he okayed every mile of that highway.
4: But that's not true. It can't be. It must be a mistake.
1: I hope for your sake it is a mistake.
4: I guess no one will believe me. I came hoping that you put something in the Sentinel that would help locate my husband.
1: Don't give up, Mrs. Higgins. I suggest you go home and wait for developments. Perhaps everything will turn out all right.
4: I'm sorry for acting like this. And thank you for seeing me. If you hear anything of my husband,
1: Of course. I'll let you know.
4: Goodbye. And thanks again.
1: Goodbye.
0: It was dusk when Britt Reed went to his apartment, where Cato, his faithful Filipino valet and the only person knowing his identity as the Green Hornet, was waiting. The two men were discussing the case.
1: Cato, I'm inclined to think Mrs. Higgins was telling the truth, but the police are convinced that Higgins is definitely guilty.
5: Well, they think he fixed up graft deal with Moran Construction Company and falsify reports?
1: Moran had several subcontractors on that job. A deal could have been with any one of them.
5: If Higgins not dishonest, well, then who you think?
1: Well, guessing won't help. It's proof that's needed.
5: Perhaps Green Hornet find way to get proof.
1: It's worth trying, Cato. Let's go.
0: Stepping through a secret panel in the rear of a closet in the bedroom, Britt Reed and Cato went along a narrow passageway built within the walls of the apartment itself. This passage led to an adjoining building which fronted on a dark side street. Though supposedly abandoned, this building served as the hiding place for the sleek, super-powered Black Beauty, streamlined car of the Green Hornet.
5: You certain Moran Company use subcontractors?
1: Yes. I have all the data in my office. There's the Ace Cement Company, the Great Sand and Gravel Company, and others.
5: Well, there are many who have chance to deal with crooked person connected with highway office men.
1: That's right. Moran could be entirely in the clear. We'd better get going.
0: Britt Reed pressed a button. The great car roared into life. The section of the wall in front raised automatically, then closed as the gleaming Black Beauty sped into the darkness.

0: Commissioner Merrick entered the study of his home and crossed to his desk. As he sat down and reached for some papers before him, he failed to notice the sinister figure that slid like a shadow from behind the heavy window drapes and moved silently toward him. Suddenly, the commissioner looked up.
1: Great Scott, who...
2: Keep your voice down, Merrick. You and I are going to have a talk.
1: You're the Green Hornet. Why?
2: Have I come here? I just told you to talk. Or rather, to hear you talk.
1: I don't talk to crooks.
2: Neither do I, but in your case, I'll make an exception. We'll discuss, superhighway robbery.
1: Well, if all the... Are you accusing me of...
2: You got to the point quickly, Merrick.
1: This is preposterous. I'll phone the police.
2: Wait. I wouldn't touch that phone if I were you.
1: Put down that gun.
2: You're not yapping at your office force now, Merrick. I'm telling you what to do. Or perhaps we can come to certain terms about that superhighway deal.
1: So that's it, then?
2: That's it. Listen, Merrick. I happen to know Road Inspector Higgins' wife has copies of the original reports on that highway
1: deal. I don't care who has copies. I've turned the original reports over to the prosecutor's office. They'll decide what's to be done. So if Higgins sent you here...
2: You know Higgins didn't send me.
1: I don't know anything of the kind. Higgins is on the spot. He deserves what he gets when they catch him.
2: Maybe you'll see to it that he's never caught.
1: Why, you...
2: Take it easy, Merrick. I'm willing to work along with you if you see things my way.
1: Just what is your proposition?
2: For $10,000, I'll get those copies from Mrs. Higgins' place tonight and bring them here to you. Why, with all you made in the way of graft on that highway, dear...
1: Why, you fool, the brazen low-down I've ever met you the worst. I'll show you in spite of your gun. Police will be glad to know you're mixed up in this thing.
2: I know that's just a bluff, or I'd really use this gun on you, Merrick. I'll leave and come back after you've had time to think things over. So long.
1: Bluffing him, I'll show him. Hello, police headquarters. This is Highway Commissioner Merrick. I want to report the three folks here behind me.
3: You convinced Merrick not guilty once, Britt?
0: No, Cato. He could be bluffing.
3: Why you leave then without forcing him to admit if he's guilty?
0: Merrick's not the type to be forced into admitting anything, Cato. Moreover, a confession forced from someone by the Green Hornet wouldn't stand up with the police.
3: A visit to Merrick not bring much results.
0: Well, that remains to be seen. In fact, I'm sure that Merrick's passing the word along to the others about my visit. He should be making several phone calls right about now.
4: Hello? Yes, this is Moran. Oh, it's you, Commissioner Merrick. What's up?
3: What?
4: The Green Hornet, you say? He said what? I see. Did you notify the police that the Hornet paid you a visit?
5: Hello? This is Pierce speaking. Commissioner Merrick? Yes, sir. What? Oh, he did. I see. What did he want? Who has copies of the reports?
4: Oh, Higgins' wife.
5: What did you...
4: Of course, sir. You did right. There was nothing else you could do.
6: Oh, Mr. Pierce, do come in. Have you news of my husband?
5: Oh, I'm afraid not, Mrs. Higgins.
6: Well, perhaps you found something to prove
5: that... As a matter
6: of
5: fact, Mrs. Higgins, I came here tonight to pick up the copies of the reports you have here.
6: Copies of the report? But the only copies were the ones my husband had in his office. And they say he took those with him.
5: I know you have such copies, Mrs. Higgins. I'll save you the trouble of taking them to the prosecutor's office in the morning.
6: But Mr. Pierce, I just...
5: Give them to me.
6: A gun?
5: You forced me to do this by lying about those copies. I'll get them.
6: But there aren't any other copies. I just... Why would you be interested, even if there were?
5: You're as big a fool as your husband.
6: You're the one who's guilty of graft in that office. You must have falsified his report.
5: Go on.
6: I knew my husband was innocent. And when I tell about this...
5: You won't tell anybody anything.
6: What do you mean?
5: I got your husband out of the way with the copies he was carrying from his office. And if there's other copies, I'll get them.
6: You? You're responsible for my husband's disappearance?
5: That's right.
6: Where is he? What have you done to him?
5: I'm going to take you to him. Right now. Then I'll come back and find those copies if they're here. Come on.
6: No, I won't go with you. I'll get the police.
5: Come on.
6: Oh, my arm. Let me go.
5: I said you're coming with me.
6: No. No.
5: Go on. If you make a sound.
2: Get inside.
5: What?
2: Get inside, I said.
7: So you're the grafting rat who framed Higgins.
6: He did it. And he's holding my husband somewhere. I'm going to phone the police.
8: Get away from that phone.
9: Oh, no, you don't. Drop it. I got it.
6: Help. Send the police.
8: I'll get you for this, Hornet.
9: This will make you sleep till the cops get here.
8: Oh, gas. I can't.
6: Help. Police. The Green Hornet.
7: Oh. Time to go.
10: You all right?
7: Yes. The lady's fainted, but not before she called the police. They'll get that grafter when she tells all she knows. Come on.

0: Finnegan, where's Reed?
1: Maybe up in his office with his feet on his desk, or maybe in a nightclub or home sleeping. What do you care? Ain't I got enough to worry about?
0: Calm down, will you? I got a scoop, but I thought Reed would be...
1: A scoop? What are you standing there for? What am I here for? Why don't you...
0: What is it, Ed? Pierce confessed that he's the guy who got the graft in the highway office. He had Higgins picked up, and Sarge and the boys found him in an old house on the outskirts of town, safe and sound. Pierce made a deal with the cement company and fixed all Higgins' reports so he'd get the blame.
1: Holy smoke!
0: The Hornet double-crossed Pierce over at Mrs. Higgins, and she got to the phone while they were struggling for a gun.
1: Sure, but what about the Hornet? If they got him, we've got...
0: Oh, the Hornet? Strange you should ask about him, Gunnigan. I was just about to tell you.
1: What?
0: It's off the record, Gunnigan.
1: Yeah? Tell me.
0: He got away.

0: 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All characters, names, places, and incidents used are fictitious.
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0: the world beyond midnight. Tonight you'll hear a strange tale of ancient beliefs, or misbeliefs if you will, projected into a 20th century setting, of bizarre happenings with never a tangible foundation of fact on which to rest the bewildered mind of the observer. Believe it or not, frankly, I must tell you the newspapers did not. But newspapers are like that. My story is called Cataclysm. Cataclysm.
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2: Now, ladies, we're speaking about biotech in a series of programs, and Mrs. E.B. Granger of Gordon Road, Heathfield in the Cape, wrote to say that she decided to try our biotech just to see if it lived up to our claims. And she said, I bought a packet, and lo and behold, it actually did just what the advert said. I'm so proud of the children's white shirts, the hankies, and the underwear, that I want to say it will be biotech for me every washing day from now on. Some of my family's accessories were left with slight stains, but now, thanks to biotech soaking, they come out white, and the stains do go away, as you say. Now, that is the statement from Mrs. Granger of Heathfield of the Cape, and it bears out what we have been saying to you, ladies, ever since biotech first came on the market. We said to you, it is different to any washing product that you've ever used before. We claim that the stubborn stains will vanish, and people like Mrs. Granger bear out our claims. Remember, biotech.
3: Oh, boy. Boy, that was beautiful. So beautiful. Thank you.
4: You don't have to thank me.
3: Why not? Why ever not thank you?
4: Because whatever I do, wherever I take you, this is your right as my wife-to-be.
3: Hmm. Wife-to-be. Sounds so old-fashioned. It's not, boy, I...
4: Clara. Clara, Clara. Clara, always so elusive. Always.
3: Boyd, please. Boyd, darling.
4: Will you be my wife?
3: Boyd, I love this evening.
4: Listen to me. Clara. Is there someone else? Do you refuse me because there's...
3: Oh, no. No.
4: Well, let's be married and have no more of this nonsense. No, don't turn away. Clara.
3: Please. Will you wait?
4: Come here.
3: No.
4: Well, I know what it is. I'm still thinking of your family tree and the seventh generation and all the rest. Everything about this insane legend. Are we going to let this story, this pack of... Clara, is this going to keep us apart? When we want one another so badly.
3: It is not an insane legend. Look at me. Look.
4: No, I can never take my eyes off you. You're the most...
3: Listen. Can't you see? My eyes, my head, the way I walk. Doesn't the prophecy mean anything to you when you look at me and remember me?
4: I'm sorry, I don't believe in witches' curses. You're going to marry me, and that's all there is to it. You're too intelligent to believe old wives' tales.
3: Yes.
4: All right, I'll tell you. I'll tell you what. Proof. You show me proof. The whole history. And if, after I've heard it, I still want to marry you, you'll say you will.
3: How can I answer? Nobody's ever been asked to. All right. You shall know everything. Every single fact. Wait till you, boy. There's an old trunk in the attic. Everything's in it.
4: I'll come with you. Is the light up there?
3: Yes, but...
4: I'll come with you.
3: All right, but we must be quiet.

0: long story. Please don't ridicule what I'm going to tell you. Some of these papers, documents, are 300 years old. Oh. In 1692, an old woman lived in a shack on the edge of Salem, Massachusetts. She lived on her own. She was supposed to have a son somewhere, but nobody had ever seen him. She kept herself alive by raising vegetables and selling them to the townspeople. She was a strange old woman, dirty. Mind was a bit uneasy. She never did anybody any harm. No one molested her. My mother's ancestors also lived in Salem. The Mumford Jones clan. Look, this little girl is called Emily. There were a lot of children in this family. She was one of them. My own ancestor.
1: Miniature. Carefully done.
0: This old woman, the one who lived alone, she brought vegetables to the house and developed a strange sort of fascination for this little girl, Emily. She used to talk to her, ask her all sorts of questions. Once she put her arms around her. Emily kicked her and squirmed away from her screaming. And when the old woman tried to catch her and comfort her, she bit her. Then she ran away, good will were, and she pulled faces at the old woman, called her rude names. It began from then on. The woman started to hate the child. Emily got all her friends to pull faces and torment the woman. The next spring, apparently, a lot of strange rumors began circulating. Farmers complained that their cattle sickened when this old lady looked at them. The neighbor said she had evil eyes. No one bought any of her vegetables. She was near to starving to death. She got to be known as the Witch of Salem Town. Once the old woman had started her, she would turn her into a cat if she kept on being rude. Do you know what this child did? She pretended to be a cat. Just a little bit. You see, she didn't know the strength of the feeling that was gathering against the old hag. What she did was to crawl around on the floor at home, under the table, mewing like a kitten. She scratched her brother's legs and washed herself. Licked her arm, just like a cat. Mumford Jane, her father, he was astonished. He asked her what she thought she was doing, and this little girl said she thought she was doing it. And that the old woman was turning her into a cat, and that she could see what had happened.
1: Well, the father didn't believe that, sure.
0: He was a superstitious age. Most 17th century boys. In April 1692, he brought an action against the woman, and she was accused of being a witch. 6 magistrates and 4 ministers of the gospel. She was thrown into jail. Emily was frightened then, and told her father she'd made everything up. That she'd only been play acting.
1: Didn't that make it all right? Should have done.
0: They used it as further proof against the old woman. Said she'd sent a demon into the fire. Oh, the jailer was a stupid old man. One day, when he had a stomachache, probably because he'd drunk too much, he accused the witch in her cell of putting a spell on his stomach. The people of the town marched on the jail and demanded the woman's death. This old woman probably wasn't a witch, but she must have been telepathic or something, because according to this jailer, before the cry came, she screamed and fell senseless to the floor of her cell. And when she regained consciousness, she stood stock still in the corner of the cell and flung up her arms to the ceiling.
2: They're going to hang me. They're going to kill me. On the word of a child, the golden breath, the crown. By all the devils that be, by all the stars on heaven's shore, by all the ghostly gods of that which God the woodpipe and abuse, I will do as a child charges. I will
0: take Harry's last hat. This old hat stuck it in the back of her cell floor and muttered, nobody knows what. She muttered to herself, and as she did this, at the Jones house a mile away, Emily began to change into a cat. Every word this witch spoke.